0: got it. You hear me, you evil? Axe in my hand, I'm coming for you. You came after me, but I'll get you. I see you there at the foot of the steps, you chest, you. Lying there so quiet, aren't you? Think I'll open you and then you'll get me, too? Well, you won't. You won't. I'm coming for you. See? I'm creeping close to you. Slowly. Slowly. The way you crept down the stairs for me. How do you like it, you evil, waiting for your doom? I'll get close to you. I'll swing my axe, and then your evil will be over, won't it? You'll be wood, wood, and twisted bands of brass, and then I won't have to be afraid anymore, now will I? Now! I'm close enough. Your doom, Chest. I'm your doom. Here! There. I did it. I did it, you evil Chest. You cracked you wide open. I'll pull the rest of you wide apart, and then... Agatha! You were in it! My axe, it's in your skull!
1: Harry. Oh, Harry.
2: Yes, Mr. Jamison?
1: Harry, that chest you delivered over Applegate way, where's the signed receipt for it?
2: Oh, yeah, it is. Lying right here.
1: Received. One chest.
2: What are you laughing at, Mr. Jamison?
1: Oh, just thinking.
2: Thinking of what, might I ask you, sir?
1: Thinking and wondering if they found out.
2: What's that, sir?
1: That the chest was the one in which that murderer, the young last Wednesday, used to stuff his murdered victims.
2: Cool.
1: I wonder if that little man that bought it... What was his name? Mags. Found out about his bargain yet.

0: Whew. Now, just a second, Mr. Obler. You mean to say that this old chest killed those people?
1: I didn't say. The supernatural, the supernormal, and coincidence. Who can separate the three? I'd like to tell you something that actually happened to me, though, a few years ago. Very strange happening. But I'll tell you more about that in just a moment.
0: And now, Mr. Obler, you were about to tell us...
1: Well, I was going to tell you about that very thin line between coincidence and the supernormal. A number of years ago, back in Chicago, late at night, I sat down on my typewriter to try to write a short story. I sat and sat and sat there, but no ideas came along. Then, just as the clock struck 12, and I remember the time very, very well, the idea came along. Quickly, I began to type the story of criminal in a hotel room hiding from the police. He can't remember exactly what to do. Finally, in his panic, he climbs out the window and hangs from a narrow ledge high above the city street. Finally, just as the police come in, he falls. Well, I got that very far with the plot, and then suddenly, rather tired, I went to bed. The next morning, the headline of the paper told of a criminal who had hidden in a hotel room, and then, when the police broke in, the panic, and the hour was just at midnight, had tried to escape by hanging from the narrow ledge outside the room. In other words, as I was writing that story, at that very moment, mind you, it was actually happening. Coincidence? Supernormal? Who knows?
0: But now, what happens next week, Mr. Obler?
1: Next week, Scoop. Quite a strange title, I'll admit, and a very strange story. It's about a man who worked all his life only to have what he had worked for taken away. But that, as usual, is next week.
0: Yes, Lights Out will come to you again next Tuesday at the same time. Be sure to listen to Arch Obler's weird story of Scoop. Oh, by the way, in answer to those inquiring about scripts, a new book of plays by Arch Obler, Plays for Americans, has just been published by Ferrer and Reinhardt. These plays may be used without royalties by any person or group in connection with our country's war work. And if you need more vitamin B and iron, be sure to try ironized yeast, the one and only ironized yeast, with the big letters IY on the package and on each tablet.

0: later, than you think.
1: Next year, the best-dressed man in town may be the one with the oldest suit, because today it's practical, even stylish, to get extra wear from your clothes. 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

0: Wheat Chex, Rice Chex, and Good Hot Ralston present Space Patrol! High adventure in the wild, vast reaches of space. Missions of daring in the name of interplanetary justice. Travel into the future with Buzz Corey, Commander-in-Chief of the Space Patrol! In today's transcribed Space Patrol adventure, Buzz and Happy are bound securely in a robot ship headed toward Terra and controlled by Prince Baccarati from his castle on Planet X.
1: I can't move, sir. Even without that paralyzer ray, the straps would hold us. Keep struggling, Happy.
2: Pluto Defense Squadron 12 Space Patrol, a private cruiser, NPC-307 Neptune Registry. Acknowledge.
1: That's us. He's calling this ship.
2: We have information that Prince Baccarati is aboard. Surrender immediately.
1: If I could only get loose and reach that spacerphone.
2: Major Robertson to Baccarati. Acknowledge or we'll fire.
1: Oh, if we could only let him know that we're aboard.
3: Keep fighting, Hap.
1: Hey, they're firing at us.
0: We'll return in just a moment with today's exciting Space Patrol adventure, Escape from Planet X. All right, step right up, test your strength, test your swing, ring the bell and win a prize. Hi, gang, this is Captain Dick Tufeld.
4: And Space Patroller Bill O'Connell.
0: We're having a whale of a time today at the Terra State Fair. My pal here says he's going to ring that bell and win the prize.
4: You bet I am, Captain Tufeld.
0: All right, there he goes. He's raising the mallet over his head. Up it goes. Down it comes. Man, oh, man, oh, man. Just listen to that bell ring. What power and strength. Hey, Space Patroller, how'd you get all that get up and go?
4: Supercharged, that's me. I had my bite-sized checks today.
0: Now, Space Patrollers, how about you? 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Bite-sized Wheat Chex. 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And now, today's Space Patrol adventure, Escape from Planet X. The power-mad Prince Baccarati is now in the hands of Commander Corey. The man who sought to overthrow the United Planets is a captive on the remote Planet X in the very prison camp where he had forced 130 abducted men into slave labor in the Arctite mines. While Cadet Happy assists Space Patrol officers preparing to evacuate Baccarati's former captives to their home planets, Commander Corey questions the self-styled prince in the labor camp office shack.
5: You might as well tell the truth, Baccarati. How many United Planet citizens are you holding in other parts of Planet X?
6: Surely, Commander. You know how many men and women are missing from the solar system?
5: Yes, but I want to know how many are on this planet right now. I want them all released.
6: Look, Corey, you have only two spaceships here. In less than an hour, Malengro will have alerted a squadron of my ships at the castle. They can easily prevent you from blasting off.
5: Your men aren't going to risk destroying you. And Malengro knows that you're in custody.
6: Remember, my forces are still in control at Planet X. You and your men will never leave here unless you release me.
5: The only thing delaying our blast off is a last-minute search for those two men who escaped from your prison camp just before our ships arrived. The minute they're rescued, I'm giving the order to blast off, and you're coming with us.
6: And they won't be found so easily, Corey. A lot could happen to them in the Valley of Dread.
5: Whether we find them dead or alive, they'll still be witnesses against you.

0: and came back to camp under their own power.
1: Good. And that accounts for all of Baccarati's captives, all 130 of them.
0: Yes, sir, except that the last tally shows 131.
1: Well, that's one more than we're supposed to have.
0: Well, Space Sergeant Deckens is sure the count is correct, sir.
1: Well, I'll check on it later. How's the evacuation proceeding?
0: Oh, very good, sir. Most of the sick men are aboard ship number one, and Baccarati's guards are locked up in number two.
1: I'll order a complete search of the camp to see that none of Baccarati's men are hiding. Then we'll put Baccarati aboard and blast off for Terra. Meanwhile, we'll just lock His Highness in this room so he won't be disturbed.
0: Both ships are loaded, Commander.
1: Oh, fine, Happy. We can blast off as soon as we put Baccarati aboard.
0: Mm. We'll sure be glad to get off this planet. It's ugly enough ordinarily, but look at those clouds.
1: Yeah. Storm is moving in from the east. Well, we'll be gone in 5 minutes. When we get Baccarati on Terra, we can give him a brainograph test. We might find a weak point in his defenses at the castle, and at the same time, how many prisoners he has on Planet X.
0: Well, a couple of the older men don't agree with that last tally, sir. They said they privately kept tab on their fellow prisoners, and, well, there were just 130.
1: Oh, but Sergeant Deckens is very reliable. If he counted 131, there must be a hundred. Happy, come on, hurry.
2: What is it, sir?
1: Get to the office building quickly. It just occurred to me where that extra man came from.
3: Commander, look.
1: I was afraid of that. The door's been forced open.
3: Smoking rockets. Baccarati's gone. How did he get out of that room?
1: Look at the lock. It was smashed from this side.
3: Yeah, but who
1: That extra man. One of Baccarati's guards managed to slip in with the evacuees.
0: They must be somewhere in the camp. If we hurry, we can catch him.
1: Into the yard, quickly.
0: There's Baccarati's atmosphere ship. Maybe they headed for that.
1: I don't think so. He knows it's the first place we'd look. He'd never be able to blast off with our ships here.
0: Then they must be outside the camp, heading toward the mountains. With a dozen men from our ships, we could overtake them.
1: Now, the important thing right now is to get these ships off Planet X before Baccarati's outlaws show up.
0: I hate to let him go when we finally had our hands on him.
1: I know how you feel, Happy, but the ships are in real danger now. Chances are Baccarati had the foresight to grab a miniature spacerphone when he got loose. He can tip off Malengro that he's no longer a prisoner.
0: Yeah, and the whole squadron can tear after our ships without worrying about hurting Baccarati.
1: I'm giving the order for our ships to blast off immediately. You and I'll stay here on Planet X and search for Baccarati.
4: A few moments later, two men scramble through the thick brush on the steep side of a mountain near the prison camp. One of the men is in the ragged, faded red uniform of the prison workers. The other is Prince Baccarati, his gaudy tunic torn by the brambles.
5: All right, Orcutt. Let's stop him.
6: Suits me. I'm winded.
5: We'll rest a minute while I contact Malengro. Then we'll move on. Hand me that miniature spacerphone.
6: Yes, Your Highness.
5: Oh, by the way, that was very clever of you, Orcutt, mingling with the prisoners in the hospital shack. You will be rewarded when we return to the castle.
6: Thank you, Your Highness. Now, what's that?
5: That was one of Corey's ship blasting off. I suppose he decided not to risk losing both ships by keeping them here while he looked for me.
6: Yeah. Another one.
5: I might have known it.
6: Known what?
5: That Corey would think of the safety of his man. Yes, and perhaps of his own safety, too. He knows he couldn't fight off my ship, so he blasted off.
6: Yes, but he'll be back.
5: We'll be ready for him when he returns. We'll have that warning tower back in operation, and if a space patrol ship comes within a million views of this planet, we'll blast it to atoms.
6: Now, Your Highness, how are your men going to find us in this storm?
5: It's beginning to rain. Corey gone, we can go back to the prison camp. My atmosphere ship is there.
6: Yes, but Corey probably put it out of commission before he blasted off.
5: Probably. But at least we'll be out of the storm. Come on, Orcutt. Let's head down the mountain.
4: As the storm builds in violence, Buzz and Abby stand in the darkened office shack, looking out the window toward Baccarati's small, sleek atmosphere ship. An occasional flash of lightning brings every inch of the prison yard into full brilliance.
0: Our ship's got away all right, sir.
1: Well, they must have, Happy. There's no way Malengro could have detected them on this side of the planet. All right, let's go. Run for the ship.
0: Yes, sir.
3: Wow, what a blast.
1: It's a regular hurricane.
3: Keep your head down. Buck the wind. Up the ladder, into the ship. Close it, Happy.

0: Where's the light switch? Oh, I got it. Anyway, for a minute there, I thought the wind was going to blow me clear out of the stockade. Planet X. Even the weather is terrible.
1: Yeah, but it's a break for us. We can circle over this whole area without being seen or heard. And when Baccarati signals to his ships, we'll know where he is.
0: Well, can we fight off a whole fleet of Baccarati ships in this little atmosphere job?
1: We won't have to, Hap. Chances are only one of the ships will land to pick up Baccarati. And they won't be expecting any company.
0: Yeah, and the fact that this is Baccarati's own ship is going to throw them off guard when they do see us.
1: We're going to have to work fast and hope that our luck holds out. All right, Hap, let's get this ship airborne.
0: Yes, sir.
2: Stay right where you are, gentlemen. I got a flux gun on you. Get your hands up, Corey. Orcutt, take their weapons.
3: Yes, Your Highness.
1: Baccarati and the missing guard.
4: Get the guard, Hap.
2: Corey! I warned you! I got Corey, Orcutt. Break away from the cadet.
5: Sure.
3: That sure sent him spinning, Your Highness.
2: Drag them back aft and lug them up. I'll notify Malengro to prepare a cell for them in the dungeon of my castle.
6: We'll return to Space Patrol in just a moment. This is Dick Tufeld speaking from Edwards Air Force Base, Muroc, California. I've got an interesting story for you this morning about one of the most unusual-looking planes in the sky today, the XF-92A, designed by Convair Aircraft San Diego. Now, in just a second, I'm going to introduce you to the Air Force test pilot on that plane, Major Chuck Yeager, the first man to fly faster than the speed of sound. He's standing beside me right now, but first, I'd like to tell you a few things about the XF-92A. It looks exactly like a triangle. It's often called the flying triangle. Wings are swept back at a severe angle, 60 degrees. Now, top speed of this Air Force interceptor is about 700 miles an hour. Surface ceiling is over 45,000 feet. You know, it takes some doing to test fly a ship like that. You need energy and plenty of it. And to face the risk involved, you need steady nerves. Now let's hear what a real test pilot has to say about it. Meet Chuck Yeager.
7: Let me tell you what it takes to be a test pilot. To start with, I have to be in good condition. That means get plenty of rest, plenty of exercise, and good food at every meal. For breakfast, I like a cereal that really tastes good and has plenty of energy.
6: 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And now back to Escape from Planet X. Believing that Prince Baccarati was hiding in the mountains near his slave labor camp, Commander Corey and Cadet Happy boarded Baccarati's atmosphere ship. Buzz had counted on the violent storm raging in this part of Planet X to conceal the ship and enable them to recapture the crafty prince. But Baccarati and his guard had returned to the camp, thinking Buzz had left with the evacuees and the space patrol ships. Just as Buzz and Happy were about to blast off, Baccarati and his guard stepped out and overpowered the two space patrolmen with a flux gun. Right now, Buzz and Happy are in a cell in the dungeon of Baccarati's castle on the opposite side of Planet X. The prince taunts them through the bars.
2: Ah, the great Commander Corey. How I hate to tear myself away.
1: Don't let us detain you, Baccarati.
2: Oh, you're very kind. Perhaps you'd like to know where I am going. I am going to Terra. I'll go in ordinary clothes as a businessman from Neptune. I'll arrive in a private cruiser with a Neptune registry.
1: Aren't you afraid your noble bearing will give you away?
2: Not at all, Commander. The Space Patrol is certain that I'm here on Planet X, trying to avoid being captured by you. They will be making plans to sneak back here and get you off the planet. The last thing they would suspect is that Prince Baccarati would dare to show up in the capital of the United Planets.
1: Now, you may have a point there.
2: Yes, and I have agents on Terra and on the other planets. All the time, they're working on my plans to overthrow the government, preparing the way for my return to the solar system as a supreme ruler.
1: Oh?
2: You didn't know that, did you, Commander? About my agents?
1: I suspected it.
2: I think this is a time to confer with them and to make arrangements for certain materials and supplies to be brought here to Planet X. Ah, I see that you figure I'll be captured this trip.
5: What makes you so sure you won't?
2: Because you are here in my castle as a hostage. In case I am caught, your safety will be the terms of my release. Well, goodbye, Commander.
0: Imagine that. Agents on Terra.
5: And the Space Patrol hasn't the faintest idea who they are.
0: Well, can Baccarati get away with it? Go to Terra?
5: Yeah, his plan is bold enough and unexpected.
0: And here we are, locked up in this dungeon.
5: Yeah.
0: Yes, sir?
5: Something shiny out there in the corridor. See it through the bars?
0: Oh, yes, Commander. It looks like a key.
5: I thought I heard a metallic clink just as Baccarati walked away.
0: Smoking rockets, if we could reach that key.
5: You sure no one's watching, Hap?
0: No one's out there, sir. Oh, it's just out of reach. Doggone it, it might as well be back on Baccarati's belt.
5: Now, wait a minute. Take off your belt, quickly.
0: Yes, sir.
5: Put the buckle out there toward the key. Maybe you could hook it and drag it over to the door.
0: All right, sir. Here goes.
5: Now be careful. Don't knock it farther away.
0: It's over the key, sir.
5: I'll pull it slowly.
0: It's coming. There. Now I can get it with my hand. Here you are, sir.
5: Now let's hope it's the right key. And if I can reach around to the lock. It's hard to turn. I can't get any leverage. Yeah. That did it.
0: We're free.
5: But we're still in the castle. Our best bet is to try to locate a spacophone and tip off the space patrol that Baccarati's on his way. Come on.
6: Cautiously, Buzz and Happy make their way down the dungeon corridor. Two guards, joking together at a turn in the passage, fail to notice the two space patrolmen as they creep up the stairs to the next level. Carefully, Buzz tries door after door. Then, finally, he finds what he's searching for, a storeroom full of electronics equipment. Swiftly, with Happy's aid, the commander adjusts the dials of a spacophone to the secret space patrol frequency and turns on the transmitter.
5: If this set reaches as far as the space station outside the Pluto orbit, we're in luck. Emergency. 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
8: 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Your signal's very weak, Commander.
5: Now listen carefully. I can't repeat this message. Prince Baccarati is preparing to fly to Terra in a private space cruiser of Neptune registry. He will pose as a legitimate businessman. Alert all units to intercept him outside the perimeter of his Planet X defenses. Take him alive if possible. Corey out.
0: They shouldn't have any trouble picking up Baccarati.
5: No, there won't be any other ships coming from the direction of Planet X. Now, Hap, our next problem is to get back to our cell without being seen.
0: Back to the cell?
5: Yes. Baccarati mustn't know that we've had a chance to tip off the space patrol. Easy now when you open that door.
6: Buzz and Happy carefully retrace their steps and at last reach the dungeon level under the castle. A moment later, they're in the cell with the door locked.
5: We'll hide the key somewhere in the cell, Happy, in case we need to use it again.
0: Yes, sir.
5: We made it just in time. Somebody's coming.
0: Baccarati.
5: Probably looking for his key.
2: I got good news for you, gentlemen.
0: I know. You got a toothache.
2: That was unkind, cadet. You should be grateful to me. Come on. You're leaving Planet X.
5: We are. Where are you taking us?
2: I am putting you in a robot ship and sending you toward Terra.
0: Well, at last you're showing some sense, Baccarati.
2: Yes, I know. Incidentally, you can keep that key you found on the floor. As you see, I have a duplicate.
0: A key?
2: Yes. The key with which you unlocked your cell. By the way, I overheard your conversation on the space phone to the space patrol. You found the equipment sooner than I expected.
5: So you planted the key there, dropped it on purpose.
2: That's right. Just far enough out of reach to look accidental, but near enough so that you would use your famous ingenuity and recover it.
0: Well, I don't get it. Why would you want us to tip off the space patrol about your trip to Terra?
5: Because Baccarati had no intention of going to Terra.
2: That's right, Commander. Too bad you didn't figure that out sooner. When the space patrol challenges a certain private cruiser with Neptune registry and receives no answer, they will start firing on it. You will be helpless, unable to call off your men. And in their eagerness to get Prince Baccarati, the space patrol will destroy their own commander-in-chief.
6: A few moments later, Buzz and Happy are strapped securely in the control cabin of the robot space cruiser. As an added precaution, Prince Baccarati gives them each a blast with a paralyzer ray, then returns to the tower of his castle to regulate the remote control equipment of the robot ship.
0: Commander, can you talk?
1: Yes, but I can't move. Even without that paralyzer ray, these straps would hold us.
0: Baccarati sure isn't taking any chances.
1: Here we go. He's blasting the ship off by remote control from the castle.
9: Are you comfortable, gentlemen? Oh, don't bother to answer because I can't hear you. And it's fortunate. I don't think your remarks would be complimentary.
0: Yeah, he's right, the dirty rat.
9: I'll give you something to think about, Commander, on your final journey. Shortly after your space patrol men blast you to bits, there will be another tragedy in another part of space.
0: What's he talking about?
1: Quiet.
9: The space patrol base on planet Neptune will be destroyed by another robot ship, loaded with high explosives.
0: He wouldn't do that.
9: The robot will appear to be an innocent supply ship, with you out of the way, Commander, and the Neptune base destroyed. I'll have taken the first major step in my plan to rule the solar system. Goodbye, Commander. Bon voyage.
0: Commander, he can't be serious.
1: I'm afraid he is, Happy.
0: Yeah, but what good would it do him to wipe out the Neptune base?
1: Baccarati's no ordinary criminal, Hap. Remember, Neptune is Baccarati's home planet, the one his family ruled for centuries.
0: Yeah, till the people booted them out and joined the United Planets.
1: In Baccarati's warped mind, Neptune is his personal property. Destroying our space patrol installation there would delight his ego.
0: Yeah, but it would make everybody in the United Planets so mad they'd insist on wiping out Baccarati's Planet X.
1: With his defenses, that's impossible at present. You have the people of 10 planets full of helpless fear and panic. That's Baccarati's greatest weapon. Fear would force millions of people to surrender to save their lives and their homes.
0: And there's nothing we can do about it. Can't even move.

0: Where are we now, Commander?
1: I can't tell from here, but we should be well outside the Planet X defense and warning system.
0: I think the paralyzer ray is beginning to wear off. I can move my fingers a little.
1: Yeah, we'll have to do better than that, Hap.
2: Lunar Defense Squadron, 12 Space Patrol to Private Cruiser NPC-307, Neptune Registry, acknowledge.
0: That's us. He's calling this ship.
2: This is Major Robertson, commanding Squadron 12. We have information that Prince Baccarati is aboard Private Cruiser NPC-307, now on Terra Vector from Planet X.
0: Oh, if I could only get to that spacophone.
1: I'll keep working, Hap.
2: Major Robertson to Baccarati, acknowledge or we'll fire.
1: Any luck, Hap?
0: Oh, no.
1: We've got to get loose.
0: Hey, he's firing at us.
2: We placed that missile across your nose to show we mean business, Baccarati. We know you're aboard because Commander Corey told us. You have 10 seconds to surrender or the next missile will hit you amidship.
0: I wish Major Robertson wouldn't be so conscientious just this once.
1: If he hits us, he may never know he got us instead of Baccarati. Keep straining on those straps, Happy.
0: Yes, sir.
2: 5 seconds, Baccarati.
0: 5 seconds. Commander, you did it.
1: No, if Baccarati didn't cut off this transmitter. Major Robertson, hold your fire.
2: And you're surrendering, Baccarati?
1: Robbie, this is Commander Corey. Baccarati's not aboard. He's on Planet X.
2: Commander? Oh, great balls of Endurion. I was about... Attention, all units. Stand by for further orders.
1: Robbie, we've got to work fast. Order one of your ships to join airlocks with this robot.
2: Yes, sir.
1: After Happy and I are clear of this ship, destroy it. I want Baccarati to think his plan succeeded.
2: All right, sir.
1: When this ship is destroyed, return to your base. I'll take over the rescue ship and proceed to the Neptune orbit. Corey out.
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5: 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These remote controls and viewscope screens.
4: Yeah, the instruments fluttered and returned to zero. That means the robot ship is destroyed. And with it, Commander Corey.
5: Then the Space Patrol got it.
4: Yes, just as I planned. Now, watch this other panel. This controls the other robot.
5: The one you're going to blow up the Neptune base with.
4: Exactly. Watch the tiny dot on the screen. That's the ship approaching Neptune. In a few minutes, the Neptune base will be wiped out.
0: I picked up something in the viewscope screen, sir.
1: A supply ship?
0: I think so, sir. Yeah, that's what it is, all right.
1: Check its course.
0: Yes, sir.
1: Gotta be sure it's the right one.
0: It's heading straight for the Neptune base, sir.
1: From what direction?
0: Well, let's see. Tracing it back, it came from 34 degrees off Pluto, which would indicate it came from Planet X.
1: And all regular ships have been ordered to avoid this sector, so that's the one we're after.
0: It's on a collision course, sir, an increasing acceleration.
1: Stand by to fire cosmic missiles.
0: Standing by, sir.
1: Cut on automatic target selector.
0: It's closing in on zero, sir. Number one missile fired, sir. Now if Baccarati doesn't have any trick device to throw off our guided missile...
1: We'll know in a couple of seconds.
0: We got it.
1: Think what would have happened if that robot had hit Neptune.
0: Yeah, the base would have been wiped clear off the planet. As it is, I'll bet it'll rain fragments for a week.
1: Fortunately, none of them will be big enough to do any damage.
0: Boy, this is going to be a big disappointment to Prince Baccarati.
1: Yes, I know just a way to get his mind off this setback.
0: How, sir?
1: It will give him something new to worry about right away.
6: 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Hi, Space Patrollers. It's football time on the planet Terra. 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Yes, sir, they're supercharged all the way. 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Buzz and Happy are at the Saturn City spaceport, following a man they believe to be a cousin of Prince Baccarati.
0: It's Benson, all right, sir. From the back, he looks just like Baccarati.
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0: Right.
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6: 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Other players were Bela Kovac, Norman Jolly, Ken Mayer, and Stephen Robertson. 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
23: Ghost stories, weird stories, and murders too. The hermit knows of them all. Turn out your light. Turn them out. Ah. Have you heard the story, The Search for Life? Eh? Then listen while the hermit tells you the story.
24: Yes?
25: Hale, don't you think it's time you stopped for a while? It's getting awfully late.
24: Just a moment. I didn't notice what time it was, Vera.
25: Come on, I have a nice warm supper ready for you.
24: Well, I'll lock the laboratory door and be right with you.
25: Oh, I wish you wouldn't work so hard, Hale.
24: You mustn't worry about me. The research scientist has to work hard.
25: I've barely seen you these past few weeks. You've never worked this hard before.
24: And I've never done anything like this before. Here, let me seat you.
25: Thank you. What are you doing, Hale?
24: Vera, have you been in my laboratory?
25: I only went in the other day to clean up.
24: I didn't notice that you had cleaned up. Same to me.
25: You came back before I had a chance to do any cleaning.
24: But being somewhat of a chemist yourself, you studied my notes, eh?
25: Well, they were there on the desk. I couldn't help but read them. Hale, you must stop it. Stop this experiment immediately.
24: What I'm doing is nothing more than other men have done before me. The creation of the elements the body needs to live on and on. Yes, possibly the chemical inoperative procedure for the recreation of a dead person.
25: Recreate a dead person? Well, that's impossible.
24: Why is it? Why is anything impossible if you know the cause and effect and the properties that make it up?
25: Hale, drop it, please. Don't go ahead with this thing. If you succeed, you'll control a thing that was never meant to be controlled.
24: Yes. I shall control death.
25: And the world will bow to you, flock to you at first. And then they'll grow to hate you and despise you for what you've done. They'll seek you out and kill you. Because if death was not to be, someone else would have changed it aeons ago. Hale, you must stop this experiment before you get to...
26: Coming. Why, Court Mander.
27: Hello, Nada. I came as soon as I received your message from Mr. Browson.
26: Come in. Oh, I'm glad to see you, Court. You know, I've tried for almost a week to get in touch with you. In here.
27: I've tried equally hard to make contact with you. You're a celebrity now.
26: Oh, you don't do so badly in that laboratory yourself. Won't you sit down?
27: No, thanks. I can only stay a few minutes. Hale Brousen is rather exacting since he's perfected his experiment.
26: Oh, let's not talk about him. I seem to be afraid of his very name. Bringing dead people back to life. Doing miracles.
27: I'm his assistant. You're not afraid of me?
26: Someone I've known all my life, grew up with? Oh, don't be silly. Of course I'm not afraid of you.
27: Well, Nada Arling, the actress. I never believed it'd be like this.
26: You doubted my sincerity? Or my ability?
27: No, I never doubted either. But that night 6 years ago when you went away, why... Well, that's the way I've always pictured you.
26: I've never forgotten that night, Cord.
27: Nor I.
26: I wish we could have had this meeting when I first arrived.
27: Then you're leaving?
26: I must, Cord.
27: But why? Is it always going to be like this?
26: I said 6 years ago, if I ever married, it would be you. But I can't turn back now. I have contracts.
27: Doesn't the fact that something inside both of us is slipping away mean anything to you?
26: Our youth is slipping away, and that's the only thing I have.
27: Our relative proportions and understandings are what I meant.
26: That's not true. Because I'm Nada Arling and your assistant to Hale Brousen, the new creator, even that can't change
27: it. I don't like my position, Nada.
26: That of waiting for me or as a research scientist?
27: Both, but I'm afraid of the latter.
26: I'm surprised. Mr. Brousen's discovery has made him the most important person in the world. And you're basking in every glory that's his.
27: That may mean a great deal to you. But to me, it's something horrible. I only accepted the position as Brousen's assistant for one reason.
26: You accepted him? It was the other way around.
27: No. He told me what to expect. But I was willing to chance it then. Now I know I was wrong. Already it has begun to show itself. We're going to work the other way.
26: The other way? To work against creation?
27: Yes. Hale Brousen gave his discovery to the world, thinking its greatness would overshadow any evils it might give rise to. And instead, its evils have overshadowed its greatness and has gone beyond control.
26: Oh, God, what you contemplate is murder.
27: There's no alternative, Nada.
26: Oh, what of the good you've done?
27: Good? You haven't seen some of those old people we treat continually. We give them life when their souls cry out to die. That's what we're doing. And everyone calls it good.
26: You've changed, Cord. I didn't know.
27: I'm sorry, Nada. I shouldn't have come here. You know how I feel about you. I'm entering another world, and you are the only thing that remains between me and... Well, I can stop now. Leave Brousen. You and I could go where no one knows us.
26: Oh, that'd be running away, Cord. Something that never solved anything. I know what to expect as I am now. I'm realizing an ambition. And I can't give it all up in a moment.
27: No. I guess you couldn't. I should have known. Where does your tour take you?
26: My boat leaves for South America at 6 tomorrow morning. Cord.
27: Yes, Nina?
26: I want you to promise me something.
27: All right.
26: That you'll forget Hale Brousen and what you plan to do. Will you promise?
27: All right. Yes, I promise.
26: I hope you mean that.
27: Oh, I do. I do mean it. Are you going to board your boat tomorrow morning?
26: No, later this evening. They're giving me a reception, and when I leave there, I'm going directly to the boat.
27: I see.
26: Leaving so soon?
27: Yes, sir. I have to be getting back.
26: Are you going to tell Mr. Brousen tonight?
27: Tonight? Why, that's what I'm going to do now. I'll probably see you with the boat later.
26: Well, why such an abrupt departure? I wanted to... Strangely yet. Oh, very strange.
27: Good evening, Mr. Brousen.
0: Cord, what on earth brings you here at this hour of the night? I wasn't expecting you until morning.
27: I had to talk to you.
0: Come on in. Must be rather important to bring you away from Miss Arling... Sit down.
27: Thank you.
0: Seem quite upset about something.
27: I am.
0: What's on your mind, Cort?
27: Do you mind if we close that door?
0: Why, certainly not. I'll close it. There. Now, what's troubling you?
27: Hale, have you told Mrs. Brousen what we intend doing?
0: No, I haven't. Naturally, I haven't told anyone.
27: Good. Hale, before we start allowing them to die when they should, I'm going to kill Nada Arling. And bring her back to life.
0: But why? Why should you want to kill her? You're going to marry the girl.
27: That's what I had hoped. But it's all changed now.
0: And why have you come to me?
24: You know almost as much about the procedures
27: yes,
24: as I.
27: Yes, that's true. But I don't know what chemicals not to use in order that her brain will remember only to a certain point and not beyond.
24: She won't marry you?
27: No. Her career is more important to her than I am.
24: You know, this is murder.
27: But I'll bring her back to life.
24: And in so doing, you intend creating her mind so it will forget its former fame?
27: That's what I came to see you about.
24: Hmm.
27: So far, our creations have been with everything but the mind. That we've been unable to change. When we brought people back to life, their memory patterns remained the same. Now, I know you've been carrying on further research along this line.
24: Court, I have. My first experiment was tonight.
27: What was the result?
24: Just a moment, and I'll show you. Come with me to my laboratory.
27: Who was it?
24: Oh, a derelict who had died. Now, just a moment before you enter. The experiment wasn't entirely successful. I brought the subject to life easily enough, but his brain... Well, you shall see.
27: That.
24: Wait until I snap on the light.
27: Well, in a cage. Looks all right. Doesn't seem to be anything wrong with him.
24: Don't go too near that cage. He may look all right, Court, but I assure you he isn't. Look at his eyes.
27: Yes, they have a wild, starry cast to them.
24: And it's gibberish. What does that sound like to you?
27: It's almost like an animal.
24: Yes.
27: He wasn't insane before he died.
24: No, he died of a heart attack.
27: Well, then how did he become like this?
24: I reconstructed his brain exactly as it was. But the brain must manufacture something of its own that I don't know about. The only way I have of keeping him in that cage is to charge the bars with enough electricity to kill an ordinary man. It only stuns him.
27: Well, for heaven's sake.
24: You see behind those bars is not a recreated human being, but a prehistoric man of gigantic strength.
27: I wish we had another place to work. That thing gets on my nerves, jabbering and growling.
24: I can't let Barry know about this. We'll just have to stick it out, Court.
27: Oh, this formula of yours.
24: Yes?
27: We've been over it 1,000 times, and still the answer's the same. Now, shut up.
24: Court, please. Don't do that again. If he should break loose with the outer door locked, we wouldn't have a chance.
27: Well, why don't we kill it?
24: With what?
27: Well, we could use a gun. Wouldn't have to go near it to kill it that way.
24: Vera would hear. And besides, I couldn't do a thing like that.
27: I'm not so sure I couldn't.
24: Well, we'll find a more humane way than that.
27: And it's getting late. Time for me to go. I told Nate I'd meet her at the dock.
1: Nate.
26: Cole, I thought you'd wait on the ship.
27: No, it's best this way.
26: I was rather hurt the way you left me this evening.
27: I'm sorry, Nate. Well, come, sit in the car a few moments. It's warmer in here.
26: All right. I'm so glad you came down. So glad I was able to see you again before I left.
27: Nothing could have kept me away.
26: This will be a long trip.
27: Yes, it will be.
26: Court, is there something wrong?
27: Hmm? No.
26: Is there something troubling you?
27: No.
26: I just touched your hands. They're like ice.
27: Well, it's just chilly down here, that's all.
26: I was half afraid of you a moment ago. When I looked in your eyes, they seemed to be staring at me oddly.
27: I want to remember you in case I...
26: Yes?
27: In case I don't see you again.
26: Oh, we'll see each other again, Court. I'm sure of that.
27: So am I.
26: You know, I've waited ever since we got in the car for you to tell me about Mr. Browson.
27: Mr. Browson?
26: Your break with him. You made it, didn't you?
27: Break? Oh, yes. Yes, I told him just what I was going to do.
26: Oh, such a weight lifted from my mind. Now I can leave without being afraid for you.
27: Yes. That's right.
26: That's all past now. When I come back from this tour, it'll be to the young scientist I knew 6 years ago.
27: Remember that. Remember that.
26: Court, you look so strange.
27: Remember the past, Nada.
26: Court, What are you doing? Carl!
1: Neda, don't struggle, please. Just breathe deep. This poison is sure. I'll wake you soon. Oh, Neda, wherever you are, hear me. Believe me. You're the only life I have. I'll bring you back. But you must remember only the past. You must remember things as they were before. You must remember only...
23: Nada Arling slumps over dead. Will Court Manda succeed in making her remember only the past? What will happen when he brings her back to life? And the medieval monster in Hale Browson's laboratory, what about him, eh? The hermit will tell you before the night is done.
2: Now the hermit again.
23: Court Manda has brought Nada Arling to Hale Browson's laboratory. Mr. Browson is making preparations for the final operation on Nada Arling's brain.

0: clamps ready. Cord, place your fingers here while I put these clamps. Now, not too much. Tear apart.
1: I'm holding it. Will those creases smooth out when I let go?
0: Yes, when I inject these chemicals. There. Clamps are in place. Now for the injections of this fluid. I'm ready for that now. Gently, gently. Now release your fingers slowly. Slowly. Careful.
1: Oh, his growling frightened me.
0: These clamps slipped when you moved. I have to put them back on again.
1: You cause anything more like that to happen, I'll take the shotgun and blow your head off.
0: Hold your hand steady. If we expose the tissues too long, it will die again. We'll have everything to do all over again.
1: Here, I have it down again.
0: Steady, steady. Now, forget him. Now, just a second. We'll be ready for the solution. Now. That does it. Release the pressure slowly. Slowly.
1: Right.
0: See? The creases aren't coming back. Hurry. Hand me that piece of her skull that we cut away.
1: Here it is, in this case.
0: Ah, you bored all the holes in it so we could fasten it down in place?
1: Yes, they're ready.
0: Now help me again. We must replace it exactly as it was cut away.
1: I marked it.
0: Good. Ah, yes. I see the marks. Turn it just slightly. There. Hold it in place while I fasten it.
1: That monster grabbed his cage and the electric shock made him scream.
2: The lights. Cort, they're dimming. Cort, he's holding onto the cage and shocking the current. I can't see to work. I stopped the surgery. Our work is useless. Do something quickly.
1: Oh, the lights have gone out now. Must have caused the fuse to blow.
0: We haven't any time to waste. Do something, man. That thing. Is he free?
1: No, he's still in his cage. He's on the floor. Electricity must have stunned him.
0: Look over there. There's a candle. Light it quickly.
1: Yes, I see it.
0: Quick, bring it here. We must finish this operation. My fingers are growing numb holding this tissue in place.
1: If we can finish before that thing in the cage comes too. Can you see by this candle?
0: Oh, I must.
1: Hurry. I think I hear him stirring in his cage.
0: Can you see if he is?
1: No, there isn't enough light to see that far. Was the cage intact?
0: I didn't have time to look. There. I have one clamp in place on the skull. I have another in a moment.
1: What was that?
0: I didn't hear anything. Here, hold the candle closer.
1: Nada's coming, too. I can see her breathing.
0: I must hurry. We still have to bandage her head. Oh, I can't seem to get this other clamp through the hole in the skull.
1: Her breath is coming faster and louder now. I can hear it.
0: Watch where you're holding the candle.
1: I can hear her breathe, Hale.
0: Once I get this fastened, the rest will be easy.
1: Breathing so loudly, I... Hale, behind you!
0: What? The man! He's out of his cage!
1: He's coming toward us, he'll kill us!
0: Wait! We're your friends! Wait! We're going to help you! See? Come, follow me!
1: Hale, Nada!
0: She's going to be all right for a moment. We must get him back to the cage. Now, that's it! Come along! Cort, he's watching you and Nada. He's motioning for you to get away from Nada.
1: Watch out, Hale! He's reaching for you!
0: He's crushing my arm. Cort, quick, there's a hypodermic needle on the table. Get it.
1: Yes, I have it. He's washing me now. Look what I have here. This will make you feel better. Come just a little closer.
0: Get him with that needle. Fingers are crushing my arm.
1: Come on now, just a little closer. I won't hurt you.
0: Let go of me. Let go. Cort, get him with the hypo quickly. Cort, he looks like he's listening to something. He's loosening his hold on me. In a moment, I might be able to pull free.
1: He's staring at.
0: Cord, look. Nada is getting up from the operating table.
1: No, she can't. The operation isn't finished.
0: Use the hypodermic for her, Cord. Hurry before she stands up. See? She's sitting up now.
1: Nada, lie down, lie down. Oh, get back, you.
0: He doesn't want you to go near her.
3: Man.
1: Nada. Speaking.
3: Man from the past. We are going back, you and I. And we will take Cort Mander and Hale Browson with us.
0: Cort!
3: Man from the past. bring Mr. Browson here.
2: Cort, do something!
4: Help me!
3: Cort, Mander, try to move.
4: I can't move!
3: No. You want to, but I now control your will.
2: They can let me go! He's killing me! Cort, talk to her. I didn't bring her here. Have her make this inhuman monster let me go!
3: Hail, Browson. You must die.
2: No, no, you can't do this to me. It's murder.
3: You have murdered many.
2: But it was different. It was the only way.
3: Man from the past, you must hurry. I'm not much longer for this earth.
2: Fingers! They're crushing my head. My head! My head!
3: Man from the past, you would be dead. You're not for this world. They brought you back against your will. Cort Mander, you spoke of shooting this man. Where is the gun?
5: In the gun rack. On the wall there.
3: Get it. Bring it here. Point the gun at that poor mixed-up soul of yesterday with the body of today.
4: No. No.
3: Now, so that he may have peace and rest, pull the trigger.
4: No.
3: Pull the trigger, no. I say. I haven't much more time. Cort Mander, you and Hale Browson have been violating the eternal law. Man is born to die, and die he must. Your soul will never rest in this world, but it will never come back. There is one more shot in the gun, Cort.
5: Yes, Nada.
3: Hand the gun to me.
5: Yes, Nada.
3: I must lie down on the table here. Stand in front of me.
5: Yes. I am here.
3: This is the end of the world you created. No! Now we may all rest in our graves.

0: Browson's cries go unanswered. Hale Browson and Court Mander are dead. They will bring no more dead back to life. No. Turn on your lights. Turn them on. Pleasant dream.
1: Characters, places, and occurrences mentioned in the Hermit's Cave are fictitious, and similarity to persons, places, or occurrences is purely accidental.

0: The Price of Fear. Brought to you by Vincent Price. Glancing through my morning paper over breakfast today, I noticed that an enterprising gentleman in the catering business has invented a musical hot dog called, would you believe, a humburger. Isn't it amazing the things some people will eat? Food, by the way, is something of a hobby of mine, and I never cease to wonder at the incredible results that can be achieved by a good chef with a few basic ingredients. A little meat, a few vegetables, a glass of wine, sprig of parsley, and voila. You know, there are few more interesting experiences than being allowed into the kitchen of a really first-class restaurant to watch a master chef at work. And, of course, this privilege is rarely extended to anyone, which reminds me of an experience I had a few years back. And to give it the right flavor, let's call it speciality of the house. I was staying in New York at the time, and a friend of mine, Harry Lafler, knowing that I was interested in good food, invited me to dine with him one evening at his favorite restaurant. Harry was by way of being an international advertising man, and knowing the size of his expense account, I had imagined that I was in for an evening at one of New York's plushier night spots. Imagine my surprise, therefore, when I found myself being ushered towards a shabby brownstone building in an almost deserted downtown back street.
1: Well, here we are. This is Spiero's. What do you think of it?
0: Well, Harry, I must say it's not quite what I expected. It is rather dismal, isn't it?
1: I'll have you know that Spiero's is the restaurant without pretensions. It is the one place in these ghastly neurotic times that has refused to compromise. When you enter Spiro's, you leave the insanity of this hour, of this day, of this year, and you find yourself for a brief span restored in spirit.
0: You make it sound more like a cathedral than a restaurant.
1: I wonder if I've done the right thing in bringing you here.
0: Oh, come on now, Harry. I was only joking.
1: You see, you are the one person I know with a knowledge of good food.
0: Thank you.
1: Knowing about Spiro's and not having an appreciative friend to share it with is like having a unique work of art locked in a room where no one else can see it. Anyway, let's not stand here talking. Let's go in.
2: Good evening, sir.
1: Mr. Lafler and a guest.
2: Ah, yes, sir. Please come this way, gentlemen.
0: The waiter led us through a mirrored foyer into a small dining room. It was no size at all, but the half-dozen or so guttering gas jets which provided the only illumination threw such a deceptive light that the walls flickered and faded into uncertain distance. There were no more than 8 or 10 tables in the room, and all but one were occupied. The few waiters serving moved amongst them with quiet efficiency. It really was very pleasant. And as soon as we were seated at the vacant table, I said as much to Harry.
1: There. I knew you'd like it. Wait till you taste the food. By the way, did you notice that there are no women present?
0: Yes, I did. Isn't that rather odd?
1: Spiro doesn't encourage them.
0: Oh.
1: And I can tell you his method of getting rid of them is very effective.
2: Excuse me, sir. Do you wish to be served now?
1: Tell me, is the special being served tonight, waiter?
2: Oh, I'm so sorry, sir. There is no special this evening.
1: But it's been a month already. And I had hoped that my friend here...
2: I'm sorry, sir, but you do understand the difficulties, sir.
1: Oh, well, what the hell. But I was hoping, Vincent, to introduce you to the greatest treat that Spiro offers.
0: Oh, never mind. I'm quite sure that whatever we decide upon will be delicious.
2: Shall I serve at once, sir?
1: Yes, please.
2: Very good, sir.
0: Well, Harry, have you ordered in advance?
1: No. No, I should have explained. Spiro offers no choice whatsoever.
0: But suppose we don't like what we're given.
1: Oh, don't worry. No matter how exacting your taste, you will relish every mouthful. Just think a moment about the advantages of such a system. For instance, instead of a hurly-burly of sweating cooks trying to prepare 100 different dishes, here we have a chef who stands serenely alone, bringing all his culinary arts to bear on one task.
0: Oh, then you've seen Spiro's kitchen. Tell me, what's it like?
1: Unfortunately, I can't. I've never seen it. Oh. Believe me, I've tried. In fact, I admit that my desire to see the inside of this particular kitchen has become almost an obsession with me.
0: Well, have you ever mentioned this to Spiro?
1: At least a dozen times. But he just shrugs his massive shoulders and smiles. Still, I've never given up hope.
0: At this point, the waiter reappeared, bearing two soup bowls and a small tureen, from which he slowly ladled a measure of clear, thin soup. I must confess that I tasted this soup with some curiosity. It was delicately flavored, bland to the verge of tastelessness. Automatically, I reached for the salt.
1: Well, what do you think of the soup?
0: Excellent.
1: If you'll pardon me for saying so, you don't.
0: Why?
1: You do not find it excellent. You find it flat and badly in need of salt.
0: But how did...
1: How do I know?
0: Yes.
1: Because that was my reaction when I first dined here. But I'm confident that you will make the same discovery as I did. By the time you've finished your soup, your desire for salt will be non-existent.
0: Well, Harry proved to be quite right. And before I had finished the soup, I was relishing every mouthful of it. It was really wonderful. Harry smiled at me across the table.
1: Well, do you agree with me now? Wasn't I right?
0: Yes, you certainly were.
1: You will find that the absence of condiments is only one of several noteworthy characteristics which marks Vero's. I may as well prepare you for the rest. For example, no alcoholic beverages of any sort are served here.
0: Oh, really, Harry?
1: Also, there is a ban on the use of tobacco in any form.
0: Oh, but good Lord, is this a restaurant or a temperance hotel?
1: You don't understand. By alternating stimulant and narcotic,

0: fine food.
1: Not another word was spoken until we had both finished our main course. Nor was there any need for words in the presence of such food. It was delicious. And it was only with a great effort that I prevented myself from wolfing the lot at one go and establishing myself as a grade A glutton on my very first visit to this amazing restaurant. When we had both finished eating, Harry and I smiled at each other contentedly. We were both aware that we had enjoyed an exceptional culinary experience.
2: Harry, if I had any doubts about Spiro's, I apologize unreservedly.
1: In all your praise of the place, there is not a single word of exaggeration.
0: That is only part of the story. You heard me mention the special, which unfortunately was not on tonight's menu. Well, what we've just eaten is as nothing when compared to the absolute delights of that special.
1: Good Lord, what is it? I mean, nightingale's tongues, fillet of unicorn?
0: Neither. It is lamb.
1: Lamb? Oh, come on, you've got to be joking.
0: If I were to give you, in my own unstinted words, my opinion of this dish, you would think me insane. That is how deeply the mere thought of it affects me. It is a select portion of the rarest sheep in existence. Lamb Armistan.
1: Armistan.
0: A remote and almost unknown place on the border which separates Russia and Afghanistan. From chance remarks dropped by Spiro, I gather that it's hardly more than a plateau which grazes the pitiful remnants of a flock of superb sheep. Spiro, by some means or other, has obtained exclusive rights to this flock, and is therefore the only restaurateur in the world ever to have lamb Armistan on his menu. I can tell you, the appearance of this dish is a very rare occurrence indeed, and nobody ever knows the exact date on which it will be served.
1: Oh, but surely Spiro could provide some advanced knowledge of this event.
0: Well, huh? The only objection to that is simply stated. Should advance information slip out, then the professional gluttons, in which this city abounds, would get the opportunity to taste this dish and sooner or later drive out the regular patrons.
1: You don't mean to say that these few people present are the only ones in the entire city who know of the existence of Spiro's?
0: In the entire world.
1: Oh, that's incredible.
0: It's kept a secret by every single patron. A solemn obligation. By accepting my invitation this evening, you automatically assume that obligation. I hope you can be trusted with it.
1: Well, if that's the way you want it, Harry, of course I can.
0: It may sound strange to you indeed. It may border on eccentricity. But I'm a solitary man, and I feel to my depths that this restaurant is both family and friend to me.
1: I must confess that until that moment, I had never really thought much about Harry's private life. To me, he was a pleasant friend and dining companion, and his private affairs had never really concerned me. Now, hearing him refer to Spiro's in this manner, I almost came to feel sorry for him. By the end of 2 weeks, Harry's invitations for me to join him at Spiro's had become something of a ritual. Now, I am by nature one of those people with a lean and hungry look, but I began to notice that I was rapidly putting on weight. I was, to tell the truth, becoming plump. I began to wonder whether Harry, by no means a lightweight, had also been lean before he started to dine at Spiro's. Thinking the whole thing over, I decided that I would not refuse to eat at the restaurant until I had both tasted the lamb Armistan and also been introduced to the amazing Mr. Spiro. And then one night, a few weeks later, I achieved both these ambitions, and both, I may say, exceeded my expectations.
3: Ah, good evening, gentlemen.
1: Good evening.
3: Tonight is the special, sir.
1: What?
0: Well, this is it. The culinary triumph of all times. And faced by it, you are embarrassed by the very emotion it distills.
1: Yes, I must confess that my heart is certainly beating faster than usual. Tell me, Harry, the other diners, do they feel the same way?
0: Well, of course they do. Look around you and judge for yourself.
1: Yes, you're right. Anyway, there's comfort in numbers. It's nice to know that we all have the same...

0: basic animal feelings and can anticipate, or should I say, slobber over our meat.
1: Oh, look. One of our number appears to be in for disappointment. Hmm? Over there, at the end table, the empty seat.
0: Oh, yes, the stout bald man. Hmm. He's not here tonight. I do believe it's the first dinner he's missed here in weeks.
1: Rain or shine, crisis or calamity, I don't think he's missed an evening at Spiro's in 10 years. Imagine his disappointment when he finds that he's missed the speciality of the house.
2: Oh. Mr. Lafleur and friend, I am so pleased. So very, very pleased.
1: Ah, Mrs. Vera.
2: Tonight, gentlemen, the lamb armistan will be an unqualified success. I myself have been stewing in the miserable kitchen all day, prodding the foolish chef to do everything just so. The just so is the important part, eh? But I see your friend does not know me. An introduction, perhaps.
0: The words ran in a smooth, fluid eddy. They rippled, they purred, and I found myself hypnotized and could do no more than stare as Harry performed the introductions. Spiro's mouth, the mouth that uncoiled this sinuous monologue, was alarmingly wide, with thin, mobile lips that curled and twisted with every syllable. He had a wide nose and wide-set eyes. It was an amazing face, and somehow I had the feeling that I had seen it before. It was somehow familiar.
2: I am so very pleased to meet you, Mr. Price. So very, very pleased.
0: Oh, thank you. How do you do, Mr. Spiro?
2: You like my little establishment, eh?
0: Oh, yes.
2: You have a great treat in store for you today, I assure you.
1: My friend is by way of being a great admirer of yours, Spiro.
0: True.
2: Very great compliment. You compliment me with your presence, and I return the compliment with my food, eh? But I assure you, the lamb armistan is far superior to anything of your past experience. All the trouble obtaining it, all the difficulty of preparation, is truly merited.
0: You know, I've wondered why, with all these difficulties you mention, why you even bother to present lamb armistan. Surely your other dishes are excellent enough to uphold your reputation.
2: Yeah, perhaps it is a matter of psychology. Someone discovers a wonder and must share it with the others, eh? Mm. Or perhaps it is just a matter of good business.
0: Well, then, in the light of all this and considering all the conventions you impose on your customers, why don't you turn it into a private club?
2: So perspicacious. Ah, I will tell you. Because there is more privacy in a public eating place than in the most exclusive club in existence. Here, no one inquires into your affairs. No one desires to know the intimacies of your life. We are not curious about our guests. We welcome you when you are here. We have no regrets when you go. That is the answer, eh?
0: Yes, I'm sorry. I had no intention of prying.
2: No, you are not prying. On the contrary, I invite questions.
1: Don't let Spiro intimidate you. I've known him for years, and I assure you his bark is far worse than his bite. But before you know it, he'll be showing you all the privileges of the house, except inviting you into his precious kitchen, of course.
2: For that you may have to wait a little while, I'm afraid.
1: What did I tell you? Come on now, Spiro. The truth. Has anyone except staff ever stepped into that kitchen of yours?
2: You see on the wall over there the portrait of one to whom I did that honor. Hmm? A dear friend and a patron of long standing.
1: Where? Oh, yes, there. Oh. Who is it?
0: Oh, it's Andrew Herring, the writer. You know the one, Harry. He used to write those marvelously cynical articles for the New American. And then he took himself off to Mexico, I think it was, and disappeared.
1: Of course. Here I've been sitting, staring at that picture for years without recognizing it. It must have been a blow for you when your old friend disappeared, Spiro.
2: It was, I assure you, gentlemen. But I like to think of it this way. He was probably greater in his death than in his life, eh? Hmm? Oh, a most tragic man. He often told me that his only happy hours were spent here at this table. Pathetic, is it not? And to think the only favor I could ever show him was to let him witness the mysteries of my humble kitchen.
0: You seem very certain of his death. After all, as I remember, no evidence has ever turned up to support it.
2: None at all. Remarkable, eh? Ah, but no more talk, please, gentlemen. for here comes the speciality of the house.
3: Lamb Armistan.
0: Spiro served the meal himself, taking great care not to lose a single drop of gravy as he sliced the joint, underdone to perfection. He filled the two plates with the chunks of dripping meat.
3: Ah, gentlemen, bon appétit.
0: With great deliberation, I took a mouthful of the lamb Armistan. It was magnificent.
2: Good, eh? Better than you imagined?
1: It is as impossible for the uninitiated to imagine the delights of lamb Armistan as...
0: For a mortal man to look into his own soul?
2: Perhaps. Perhaps you have just had a glimpse into your own soul, eh?
0: Yes, perhaps. And a gratifying picture it made, too. All fang and claw.
2: Well, I must be going. But sometimes, my friend, when you have nothing better to do, sit perhaps for a little while in a dark room and think of this world and what it is and what it is going to be. Then you must turn your thoughts to the significance of the lamb in religion. It will be so interesting. And now, gentlemen, I have interrupted your meal for too long. Au revoir, gentlemen.
0: Au revoir.
1: Au revoir.
0: He's an interesting man, Spiro. Very interesting man. You know, Harry, he reminds me of someone I just can't think who. You don't think I offended him in any way, do you?
1: Offended him? No. Goodness, no. He loves that sort of talk. Lamb Armistan is a ritual with him. Get him started, and he'll just go on forever.
0: It was a month later that it finally came to me exactly who it was that Spiro reminded me of. And when it did, I laughed out loud. Of course, Spiro reminded me of the Cheshire Cat in Alice in Wonderland. You remember, the cat only grinned when it saw Alice. It looked very good-natured, she thought. Still, it had very long claws and a great many teeth, so she felt that it ought to be treated with respect. I mentioned this to Harry that night as we were walking along that dismal street that led to Spiro's.
1: You may be right, but I'm not a fit judge. Anyway, it's a long time since I read Alice in Wonderland. A very long time.
4: Help!
5: What?
4: Help!
1: Look there. Outside Spiro's. Isn't that one of the waiters?
5: Yes.
1: Looks as though he's in trouble.
5: He's being attacked. Come on.
1: Yes.
4: Help! Goddamn pickpocket. Push me, will you? You're looking for a goddamn fighter. Well, you got one, mister.
6: Let me go. Let me go.
4: Not yet, you lousy old creep.
1: Well, what's going on here?
4: Help me, sir. This man, he drunk. He tried to stab me.
5: Oh, drunk, am I?
4: Oh, well, we'll... Hey, you dirty...
5: Hey, grab him, Harry. Quick, look out for that knife.
1: Let go of him. Do you hear? Let go.
4: Hey, what the hell's happening here?
6: No.
4: I'll cut your goddamn throat, mister.
1: No, you don't.
0: Boy, is he all right, do you think? That was some punch, Harry.
1: Well, I think he's stunned. He banged his head as he fell.
0: Yeah, well, in any case, it's a job for the police.
6: No, no, sir.
0: What?
6: No police. Mr. Spiro does not like police.
0: Oh, now, wait.
6: I beg you, no police.
1: Aye. Anyway, he's coming around. Oh, he'll be all right. But what started all this anyway?
6: I push against him accidentally, and he accused me of robbing him. He's drunk, sir.
1: Oh, you can say that again. Well, now, you go inside and get cleaned up. We'll see to him.
6: Thank you, sir. To you, I owe my life. If there is anything I can do to repay you...
1: You just cut along, and if Mrs. Vera has any questions, you tell him to see me.
6: Yes, sir. You saved my life. Thank you, sir.
0: And with that, the waiter disappeared into the restaurant. Well, after all the excitement and kerfuffle of that incident, I must confess that I found I had quite an appetite. And as soon as we were comfortably seated in the restaurant, Harry and I debated with some trepidation as to whether or not we could expect the special lamb Armistan that evening. Soon our regular waiter appeared and carefully set two tumblers on the table. We almost simultaneously inquired after the special.
7: No, sir. I'm sorry, sir. No special tonight.
1: Oh, hell, just my luck. And I'll probably miss out next time, too.
7: Why, Harry? You going away?
1: Yes, damn it. I'm off to South America for a month or two in order to mount a new campaign for some very rich clients.
0: Oh, I'm sorry to hear that. When do you leave?
1: Tonight. I managed to wangle some reservations. This was intended to be in the nature of a farewell celebration.
0: Oh, and no special. What a shame.
1: Just my luck.
0: Well, I'm going to miss you, Harry. I have enjoyed our evenings together, and these little dinners of ours have, well, they've come to mean a great deal to me.
7: Shall I serve now, sir?
1: Of course. I didn't realize you were waiting.
0: Shortly afterwards, the waiter served us, and we turned our attention to our dinner. Harry finished his quickly and continued to bemoan his fate and to regret loudly the thought of missing Lamb Armistan during his trip. Then, just as I finished my meal, a waiter leaned over to take Harry's plate. It wasn't our usual waiter, but the man who we had rescued from the drunken sailor. I asked him how he was feeling, but to my surprise, he completely ignored me, and with the air of a man under great strain, he whispered to Harry,
6: "My life. I owe it to you. I can't repay you."
1: "Well, you have repaid me with your thanks. Please, let's hear no more about it."
6: "But I will help you, sir, even if you don't want me to. Do not go into the kitchen tonight."
1: "Huh?"
6: "My life for yours, sir. Tonight or any night, do not go into Spiro's kitchen."
1: "Why shouldn't I go into the kitchen? Don't be absurd."
2: "What's going on here? Is everything all right, gentlemen?"
1: "Ah, good evening, Spiro. This man is a little unnerved, I think."
2: "Ah, yes. An unfortunate experience."
1: "He's saying something about my not visiting your kitchen. What's it all about? Do you know what he means?"
2: "But of course. He was giving you good advice. It so happens that my too emotional chef heard some rumor that I might have a guest in the kitchen tonight. He flew into a fearful rage and even threatened to give his notice on the spot. However, have no fear. I have succeeded in showing him what a signal honor it is to have a true connoisseur observe him at his work firsthand. That is all. No, Sancho, you are at the wrong table. See that it does not happen again."
0: The waiter slunk away without daring to raise his eyes, and Spiro drew up a chair to the table. He seated himself and drew his hand lightly over his hair.
2: "My invitation for you to visit my humble kitchen, I had hoped, Mr. Lafleur, to be a surprise, but now the surprise is gone, and all that is left is the invitation."
1: "Are you serious? Do you mean that at last we really are to witness the preparation of food in your kitchen tonight?"
2: No, Mr. Lafleur, not both. I am faced with a dilemma of great proportions, gentlemen. You, Mr. Lafleur, have been my guest for 10 years, but our friend here..."
0: "Oh, Mr. Spiro, I really understand perfectly. I mean, this invitation is solely to Harry here, and naturally my presence is embarrassing. Well, look, no, wait a minute. As it happens, I do have another engagement for later, and I must be on my way anyhow. So, you see, there's no dilemma at all, really."
1: "Absolutely not. That wouldn't be fair at all. No. Surely, Spiro, you can make an exception on this one occasion."
2: "I'm very sorry, sir."
0: "Harry, I am not going to sit here and spoil your great adventure. Believe me. And then just think of that ferocious chef. I'm sure he's just dying to get his cleaver into you."
2: "So humorous.
0: So, I'll just say goodbye now and leave you to Spiro. I'm sure he'll take pains to give you a good show."
1: "Well, that's good of you, Vincent. Thanks. I hope you continue to dine here while I'm away."
0: "Oh, and have a good trip, Harry."
1: "Thank you. Bye now."
2: "I will expect you, Mr. Price. Au revoir."
0: "Au revoir." And so I left them to it. The smiling Spiro and Harry Lafleur, about to realize his greatest ambition. On the way out, I stopped in the foyer to collect my coat, and as I was straightening my tie, I caught a glimpse in the mirror of Harry and Spiro already at the kitchen door. Spiro was holding it open, invitingly wide with one hand, while the other hand rested lightly on Harry's plump, meaty shoulder, squeezing it ever so gently, almost lovingly. Rather in the way a housewife squeezes a prime fat turkey before she puts it into the oven. I've never seen or heard of Harry Lafleur again. Shortly afterwards, I left New York in order to do some filming in England. I've not been back since, and therefore I have never had the opportunity of dining again at Spiro's, nor of renewing my acquaintance with its mysterious owner. In the intervening years, however, my interest in food and its preparation has increased, and I can now create and experiment with recipes of my own. But I must confess that even in my wildest flights of culinary fancy, I have never yet dared to attempt lamb Amistad.

0: That was Vincent Price bringing you The Price of Fear. Co-starring in the speciality of the house was Hugh Burton, with Francis DeWolfe, Vernon Joyner, and William Slay. The speciality of the house was first recounted by Stanley Ellin, dramatized by Barry Campbell, and produced by John Dyers.
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10: 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Is this tree good for climbing? 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How are babies made? 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

0: the makers of Mars Forever Yours Bar and all those other good Mars candy bars, invite you through the creaking door for another thrilling Inner Sanctum mystery. Tonight, The Unforgiving Corpse, starring Louis Van Ruten.
1: Good evening, friends of the creaking door. This is your host to welcome you once again into the inner sanctum. Come in, come on in. Spooking of baseball, we've a team that you'll really lose your mind over. Our pitcher's a real sweetheart, razor sharp. His best pitch is a ghost ball. Swing at it and it disappears, along with the pitcher. double-headed. Nobody's better equipped for them than we are. An odd sight, you know, watching nine ball players with 18 heads. And kill the umpire? In our league, bud, that's no idle threat.
0: Now into the inner sanctum for a thrilling mystery. But first, this is Alan Z. Anthony. You know, certain things are very personally yours. 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Yes, the not-too-sweet taste of elegant dark chocolate in a refreshing flavor combination with the clean, bright taste of pure vanilla. 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
1: And now for tonight's quakes and shudders. Acted out in San Amado, a prairie town somewhere beyond the limits of reason. Hear them? Coyotes. It's a lullaby you sleep to in San Amado, if you can sleep. Here's another soothing sound in the night. An express train roaring by. It doesn't stop in San Amado except on signal. Prairie coyotes and screaming train whistles night after night, every night. They can haunt you. That is, if you haunt like old Ben Sears. Sears is station master at the railroad whistle stop. And very morbid about it.
2: When a man's head is bowed low with grief and guilt, he sometimes sees the devil rise before him. He sees the devil, and he gives him a face.
3: And what face do you give me, Ben says?
2: Well,
3: I ask, what face do you give me?
2: Silver white. Like the moon sits on your shoulders.
3: And my eyes?
2: Eyes cold. The sockets cold like a frost. Like the touch of death.
3: Shall I touch you?
2: No!
3: Why so afraid, Ben says?
2: You and I are talking.
3: You think not? We've things to recall together, Ben says.
2: What things?
3: Things like your murder of me. Have you forgotten the old 1155?
2: No, it's a brand on my memory.
3: Then say my name.
2: Kirby Willis, engineer of the train.
3: The rail was split at Jericho Bend. But you did not signal for me to stop.
2: No. They found Kirby Willis in the hollow of Jericho Bend with his hand on the throttle.
3: I died when no man should.
2: When no man should, Kirby.
3: I had a girl promised to me.
2: Your Jenny.
3: My Jenny. Yes. You cost me more than life, that black night, Ben Sears.
2: What payment are you here to take from me?
3: Live through this week and see, old man. Live through this week and keep your eyes to the ground.
2: Keep my eyes to the ground. I'd be a haunted man. It was a promise made by the devil himself. I'd be a haunted man.
4: Huh? Pop, open up.
2: Oh, it was Fred, my stepson, bringing me a warming drink like he did every night.
4: Well, why the locked door, Pop?
2: Against prowlers.
4: In Santa Marta? That's a joke. The only prowlers around here are four-legged. Coyotes. Here, coffee for you. I'll go home to bed now.
2: Fred, wait.
4: Huh?
2: I saw a man tonight. I saw Kirby Willis.
4: Kirby Willis? Who's he? Hey, wait, the name's familiar. Your mind's not slipping back into the dark. Not again.
2: It was Kirby. Stood before me in the station yard. He spoke to me.
4: And invited you out of your mind.
2: I murdered him, Kirby said. At a time when no man should die.
4: Ah, forget Kirby Willis and think of the miracle that happened. Only one life lost.
2: The rails were split. I didn't signal Kirby to stop.
4: Because you couldn't know about the busted rail. You were acquitted of negligence at the hearing.
2: I never acquitted myself.
4: Because you liked living in the dark. 10 years now. Oh, a telegraph message coming in if you're up to it.
2: Take it for me, Fred, please.
4: Says, 11:55, Dubai, in 1 minute now.
2: It's right on time.
4: On the button. Hey, move over, Pop. Make room in the dark for a relative.
2: Make room?
4: There's more to the message. Last half says, I'll be riding the engine again. Signed, Kirby Willis.
2: 11:55. Willis rode the 11:55 that night.
4: Shut up.
2: Found him in the hollow. Sealed in his wrecked cab with his hand dead on the throttle.
4: Shut up, Pop. Shut up. It's gone. Hey, Pop.
2: Yes, Fred.
4: You're like something contagious. Stick close to you nights and I can get to be just as crazy as you.
2: I'm sorry, son.
4: You know, just then with the 11:55 clearing the station, you know what crazy thought flashed through my head? This is the anniversary week of the wreck of the old 11:55. It would really be one for the books if the ghost of Kirby Willis rode the 11:55 into another wreck. How about that, Pop?
2: I, too, had the same thought. I kept my mind in the dark and my eyes to the ground later in Santa Marta Cemetery. I held my lantern over a headstone. Here lies Kirby Willis. Risen from the dead he was. There was every sign. An open grave. An open coffin lid. I could see by the shine of my lantern that Kirby wasn't in his coffin.
3: You came to see with your own eyes that Kirby Willis is outside his coffin.
2: Kirby?
3: On the path. Plain in the light of your lantern. See me?
2: Yes.
3: I rode the 11:55 tonight.
2: I know. Kirby, to send a message on the wireless. How was it done?
3: I'll be riding the 11:55 every night. This anniversary week, Ben says.
2: And on the last night? Will the train go through on last night?
3: Live through the week and see. Since you've come to comfort the dead, why not take yourself over to Jenny?
2: To Jenny?
3: 5 graves from this one. Count 5 graves from mine. Go. Ask Jenny to tell you how she died.
2: I counted 5 graves from Kirby's. I stood there with my mind in the dark, my eyes to the ground. An open grave. This one, too. But the lid of the coffin was closed. Closed. But it opened while I watched. And a specter in white rose up.
5: Ben Sears? Are you Ben Sears?
2: I am.
5: Kirby sent you to me?
2: Yes. To ask how you died, he said. How did you die?
5: In my wedding gown. I was fitting it to wear for Kirby when the news came that night.
2: It was a tragic hour.
5: I stood there and didn't move. When they told me about Kirby, I never moved again from that minute.
2: You willed yourself to die.
5: My heart swelled up as big as myself, and then it stopped. I stopped it.
2: It was a bad time to die, when living was so good. And Kirby, firm to his promise, rode the 11:55 for the anniversary week. And always with a message for me at 11:54, just 1 minute before.
3: I'll ride the engine of the 11:55, Ben Sears. Look to the rail at Jericho Bend.
2: Look to the rail. Kirby meant to ride the 11:55 to his death again. Stop! Stop the train! Stop!
5: It's too late.
2: Jenny!
5: It's too late to stop the train. 10 years too late.
2: But Kirby Willis is at the throttle. There'll be another wreck.
5: It's too late to care, Ben.

0: Our friends, your hosts, with a friendly warning, we may wind up with a thrill that'll chill you. Remember, if you go for dark chocolate, go get it. Get it in a Mars Forever Yours candy bar. That'll thrill you. And when the heat's on, pal, keep cool. Keep that Forever Yours in the refrigerator for a real chiller thriller. A frosty friend that's truly forever yours. Ben's sense of guilt isn't so big, really. Size two, that's all. Kirby and Jenny. That engineer Kirby Willis, now he's really stirring things up. He may be dead, but he's no deadhead. But it's Jenny who gets me. Isn't she a dream girl? Now, let me see. How far out of mind did we get? Oh, yes. There were the serenading coyotes and old Ben Sears. Sears had just seen history repeat itself.
1: Operator! Operator! This is Ben Sears. Sears at the station. Operator, terrible thing. 11:55. Operator. Operator. Oh, Ben.
2: What's cooking in the dark now, Pop?
1: Ben. Telephone. You. I can't make myself understood.
2: Give me the phone. What am I to say?
1: Say, outside, what you saw. 11:55. All right.
2: Now, who'd be interested in hearing that?
1: Who'd be interested? Fred, pick up the telephone.
2: Pop, you're a maniac. You worked hard at becoming one and you made it. Now, what about the 11:55?
1: It's a wreck.
2: Kirby Willis, a ghost engineer on a ghost train. The wall clock's behind you, Pop. See what time it says.
1: Hmm? 11:54. It's only 11:54.
2: Here's the 11:55 now. Right on time. Your 11:55, Pop. It crashed in your head.
1: Saner mind than mine. I needed this saner mind than mine to take me by the hand. The wisdom of my years... Where was the wisdom of my years? Wilson, the town supervisor, I let him take me by the hand back to the Santa Mara Cemetery.
3: Which are the two graves?
1: Ben? Oh, over here is Kirby Willis. This grave.
4: This grave, you say?
1: It says Kirby Willis on the gravestone. I hold a lantern to it. Well, do we see different things, Wilson?
4: I see an open grave. An open grave and an open coffin.
1: Jenny, here's five graves from this, Wilson. Count five graves.
4: Five. I've counted five.
1: I'm an old man. I've lost my reason. But not you, Wilson. You're the best mind in Santa Marta, the town supervisor. What do you see?
4: A grave. As unnatural as the first. Open. And the coffin. Empty. Like the first. Is it Jenny calling to you, Ben?
1: You hear her too?
4: Yes.
5: I stood in my bridal gown and didn't move. My heart swelled up. When it stopped, I stopped. So I could be with Kirby Willis. It was a bad time to die. Such a bad time when living could be so good.
1: Wilson.
4: Yes, Ben?
1: You heard what she said?
6: Every word.
1: And did you also see her?
6: Yes. Like a white mist.
1: And long flowing hair.
6: And no flesh that I could see. I do have your hallucinations now, Ben.
1: In the morning, Wilson, the best we had in San Amado, put his hallucinations to rest.
6: Well, I thought about the things we saw and heard, Ben. All night long, I thought about it. This morning, a clear thought came to me.
1: Clear thought?
6: That there's a guiding spirit behind these sights that have turned your mind.
1: I don't understand.
6: A guiding spirit with a scheme at hand. A scheme against you, Ben Sears. This morning, I took action. Now, let's see what the ghosts do.
1: What action did you take?
6: I ordered an arrest. The arrest of your stepson, Fred.
1: You arrested Fred?
6: He's the culprit. With others in with him, looting graves and dressing up to masquerade as ghosts.
1: Why would Fred conspire against me?
6: To drive you into the madhouse. Even to drive you to your death.
1: I can't believe it.
6: Yes, I know. I know it's a great shock to you. But the boy hates you, Ben.
1: Fred hates me.
6: Well, unbalanced as you've been these 10 years, an unsteady, brooding man. Fred's mother died to shut her eyes to the sight of you grieving. The boy thinks this.
1: Fred blames me for Margaret, his mother's passing.
6: And there's your house and land. With you gone, it will pass to him. There's profit in hate for Fred. No, I've reasoned it all out. Now let's see what the ghosts will do.
1: There was a message that night. That last anniversary night, 10 years to the day of the old wreck. Kirby Willis, firm to his promise, I could hear his voice in the keys.
7: I'll ride the 11:55 for the last time tonight. Look to the rail at Jericho Bend.
1: Look to the rail at Jericho Bend? This time I would. There would be no negligence this time. Jericho Bend, I saw what I hadn't seen 10 years before. The rails were split. Once again, the rails were split. Stop the train, I had to stop the train. This time I knew to stop the train. My signal lantern, I waved it high in the air so Kirby could see it. Hurry! Stop! Stop! In the name of mercy! I'd won this time. I'd stopped the train. From a long sleep in the outdoors with someone standing over me. Wilson?
6: It's me.
1: The 11:55, Wilson. The 11:55.
6: The 11:55 came and went.
1: Came and went?
6: You signaled it to stop, and it stopped. It's gone now. A train can't wait on a hallucinating old fool.
1: Wait. The rail at Jericho Bend, it was split. I saw that with my own eyes.
6: The train took the bend with nothing wrong.
1: But I saw it. I'll show you. Here at the bend.
6: I'm standing here to be shown, Ben.
1: No, the rail is firm now. Fine. What I saw, I didn't see.
6: Except in your mind.
1: Yes. But on the ground there, in the hollow, I see a body, a lonely body in the night.
6: Yes, Ben. A dead man.
1: It's Kirby Willis, dead where he died before.
6: No, Ben, not Kirby. We've a strange corpse in this one. And a man who died tonight.
1: Tonight?
6: Blood soaked in his clothes and in the dirt, and still bleeding. The old dead don't bleed, Ben. And
1: the old dead don't wear police handcuffs.
8: Police handcuffs?
6: There. On his wrists. And a bullet hole in his head. See? This one was shot to death. I'll telephone the coroner to come take the murdered man. Operator.
9: Wilson, wait. Wait with the telephone. It's Kirby on the wireless again.
6: Kirby, is it? I'll take this message, Ben.
9: What is the message?
6: An awakening. From a detective who was on the 11:55 tonight. He's telegraphing from the first town he came to after here. He lost a prisoner, he says, when you stopped the 11:55 tonight.
9: I don't understand.
6: A prisoner he was taking to the state penitentiary. Willie French, a convicted man. The message says we're to look for a short man, bald, wearing a dark suit and handcuffs.
9: That's the murdered man out there.
6: That is. And we're to tell our sheriff to look for a gangster named Curly Sands and a gun girl named Jenny. A pair who schemed to board the train here in San Amado and seize the prisoner. A scheme to seize the prisoner and murder him. That's how your hallucinations came about. San Amado was the place they picked to stop the 11:55. You were to stop the train for them, Ben. They played on your imagination all this anniversary week to get you to stop the train tonight, as you did. Ben, do you hear me?
1: Shh. There's a message coming in from Kirby.
6: Ben, come to your senses. We know the truth now.
1: I must decode the message.
6: Ben, help yourself. The keys aren't going. They aren't going. Except in your mind.
9: These are going. But we don't hear the same things anymore. Not anymore.
0: Well, a corpse in handcuffs. 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A stiff stood up in a coffin and Ben blew his lid. Moral? Oh, sure. This one's a hint on proper behavior. 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
0: Tonight's Inner Sanctum Mystery was written by John Robert and starred Louis Van Ruten in the role of Ben. Lawson Zerby played Wilson. Music was by Lou White. This month's Inner Sanctum Mystery novel is Burden of Guilt by Ian Gordon. The entire production of Inner Sanctum is under the direction of Hyman Brown.
6: Well, friends,
0: It's time again to close that creaking door. Until next week at this same time, when we'll be back with more spooks and shudders. Next week, we're featuring a sprightly little item entitled A Corpse There Was, starring a winsome girl who liked to drag corpses around the house, evidently on the principle of not letting any grass grow under her or over them. You'll be sure to listen, won't you? Until then, good night. Pleasant

0: This is Alan C. Anthony reminding you that now it's the Mars Forever Yours bar that brings you Inner Sanctum. And remember to listen at this same time tomorrow night over most of these stations to Can You Top This? Also brought to you by Mars, where they believe that faithful quality makes faithful friends. This program came to you from New York. This is ABC, the American Broadcasting Company.
1: That's

Once again, the keeper of the book is ready to unlock the ponderous volume in which is recorded all the secrets and mysteries of mankind through the ages. All the lore and learning of the ancients. All the strange and mystifying stories of the past, the present, and the future.

0: keeper of the book, what tale will you tell us this time?
1: First, I must unlock the great padlock, which keeps the sealed book safe from prying eyes. Now, what story shall I tell you? I have here tales of every kind. Tales of murder, of madness, of dark deeds, and of events strange beyond all belief. There. Now let me see. Yes. Here's a tale for you. A dark story of two brothers. One of them killed because he could not help himself. The other one was interested in murder too, but in a very different way. The title of the tale is The Hands of Death. Here is the tale as it is written in the sealed book. It began in San Francisco on a night of thick, suffocating fog. A young man hurrying homeward turns a corner and bumps abruptly into a huge figure striding toward him.
2: Oh, excuse me. Fog is so thick, I didn't see you.
3: It's all right. Tell me, do you live here? Here in San Francisco?
2: Why, yes, I do.
3: Do you know where Edward Morlock lives now?
2: Why, no, I never heard of him. Now, if you'll excuse me, but...
3: Wait.
2: But I've really got to get home.
3: I just want a light from your cigarette.
2: Oh, of course. Here, I'll hold it for you.
3: Just hold it like that. What is it? What's the matter?
2: Nothing. It's nothing.
3: It's my hands, isn't it? They frightened you.
2: No, it's nothing.
3: My hands, they disgusted you.
2: No, of course not.
3: They frightened you because they're not like other people's hands.
2: No, let go of me. I assure you that...
3: You thought I was a freak.
2: Let go of me. You're crazy.
3: I'm not crazy, do you hear? I'll show you.
2: No.
3: I'll show you.

0: Jennings will be interested in that.
1: I beg your pardon, Mr.
0: Morlock. Huh? Oh, yes, Jennings?
1: The postman just brought this package, sir.
0: Oh, package, eh? Give it to me.
1: Yes, sir.
0: Now wheel me over to the window.
1: Of course, sir.
0: This is close enough, Jennings. This package, I suppose you noticed it came from my agent in New York?
1: Yes, sir, I did.
0: Then perhaps you can guess what's in it. Hey, Jennings?
1: No, sir, but I have no doubt it's another nice addition to your collection of objects having to do with famous murder, sir.
0: Yes, indeed, a nice addition. But speaking of murders, have you seen this morning's San Francisco paper yet?
1: No, sir.
0: Well, look at these headlines. Read them out loud.
1: Playboy murdered in fog. Phantom strangler breaks victim's neck. Then he's back. Your brother Kane is back.
0: Yes, back in San Francisco, looking for me.
1: And he'll keep looking for you. And if he finds you, he'll kill you.
0: Yes, he's dedicated his life to that purpose. And all because he feels I cheated him out of his share of the money our father left us. Oh, it's a great pity.
1: Yes, sir. Of course, we know the truth.
0: Quite so. As you say, we know the truth. However, I hardly think Kane will find me here.
1: No, sir.
0: So we'll forget about him. Jennings, tomorrow afternoon, a neighbor is dropping in for tea.
1: A neighbor, sir?
0: Yes, Inspector Tennant, the head of the local police force. He's coming to view my little collection.
1: Of course, sir.
0: He may bring a friend with him. So have plenty of everything.
1: Yes, sir.
0: Well, that's all. What are you waiting for?
1: Excuse me, sir, I wanted to speak to you about this check you gave me yesterday for my month's salary.
0: Well, what about it? It's for the usual 500, isn't it?
1: Yes, sir, but you see, Mr. Morlock, I've been thinking in these times I ought to have more.
0: More? Just how much do you consider your services worth, Jennings?
1: Shall we say 1,000 a month?
0: 1,000 a month?
1: It's quite reasonable, I think. After all, if I were to tell the authorities all I know about your father's will, and how it happened that the entire fortune came to you and none to Kane.
0: Never mind, Jennings. I'll make out another check.
1: Thank you, sir.
0: But be careful you don't drive me too far, or you may regret it.
1: Oh, I think I'll be safe enough, Mr. Morlock. After all, confined to that wheelchair as you are, you need me.
0: That's enough. You'll get your check later.
1: Yes, sir. Very good, Mr. Morlock.
0: So you're getting greedy, are you, Jennings? I must find some way to discourage you. Yes, some way to discourage.

0: The next afternoon, Edward Morlock, the strange crippled collector of murder relics, enjoyed himself thoroughly playing host to Police Inspector Tennant and Mr. Norman Smith, a criminologist friend of his. He began by showing them his latest acquisition, the one that had come by mail just the day before.
1: And now, gentlemen, look.
2: A cashmere shawl.
1: Yes, but no ordinary cashmere shawl. Until last month, it was owned by two very old sisters who lived in a dingy house in Baltimore.
3: In Baltimore?
1: Yes.
3: You mean that's the shawl?
1: Exactly, gentlemen. That's the shawl with which the two old ladies were strangled by a sneak thief.
2: Well, I'll be darned.
1: It's a prize worthy even of my collection, which is, I flatter myself, the most complete of its kind ever assembled.
2: Funny hobby, I'd call it.
1: Every man to his taste, Inspector. Murder is your business, but it's my hobby. Now, if you'll just pull back those curtains there, the rest of my collection is on the shelves behind them.
2: These curtains?
1: That's right.
2: Well, I'll be jiggered.
3: This is most interesting, Mr. Morlock.
2: Yes, I knew you'd think so.
1: Look there on the wall. An authentic headsman's axe. It was used in the brutal murder of the Baron de Morlaix, an ancestor of mine in the 15th century. And right there below it is the bloodstained dress worn by one of the victims of Jack the Ripper. And on the next shelf...

0: And so there, gentlemen, you have the highlights of my collection. How do you like them?
1: Well, if that's the sort of thing you're interested in, I'll say your collection does seem complete.
2: Thank you. It is indeed. In fact, there's really nothing missing except perhaps a murderer and a victim.
1: What did you say?
2: That the only thing missing from your collection is a murderer and a victim.
0: A most interesting thought, Mr. Smith. And after all, why not?
1: Why not what?
0: Oh, excuse me, Inspector. I was just thinking out loud.
1: Oh. Well, I'm afraid we got to go now, Moloch. Hey, Smith?
2: Yes, you're right, Inspector.
0: It's been a great pleasure having you, gentlemen. And I do hope you'll call again.
3: Yes, Mr. Moloch, you rang.
0: Yes, Jennings. Before you help me to bed, I want you to mail these letters.
3: Yes, sir.
0: They're to major newspapers in San Francisco and contain a message to be inserted in their personal columns.
3: A message?
0: Yes, to my brother, Kane. We used to communicate this way in the past.
3: But,
0: Here is a copy of the message. You may read it.
3: If the gentleman with the unusual hands will visit his brother in Santa Villa, he will learn something to his advantage. You're inviting him here?
0: Exactly.
3: You've decided to play safe, to trap him and turn him over to the police?
0: Oh, that's clever of you, Jennings. Yes, very clever. But you've already proved you're clever, haven't you? Now just take these letters out and mail them, and soon, quite soon, I think, we shall be seeing my dear brother Kane again.

0: And now for the rest of my story. The hand of death, as it is written in the sealed book. After Edward Morlock had put into effect his plan to bring his brother Cain to him, he sat in his wheelchair and waited, seeming much amused at some secret thought of his own. One day passed, then two, then three, and then the newspapers carried strange new headlines.
1: Phantom Strangler in Los Angeles. Extra, read all about it.
2: So Brother Cain was in Los Angeles last night, Jennings. Yeah, he's getting closer. I shouldn't be surprised if he arrived here tonight.
3: I don't like it.
2: Oh, nonsense, Jennings. You know you've got nothing to fear from Cain. Unless, of course, you're so careless as to make some remark about his hands.
3: I know, but he intends to kill you.
2: I think I'll be able to control him. I want you to bring me a glass of milk. Cain is very fond of milk.
3: Glass of milk?
2: With a triple dose of sleeping powder in it.
3: But I don't understand.
2: Never mind. Just do as I say.
3: What's that?
2: I imagine that's Cain now.
3: Cain? Here, already?
2: Quick, I'll let him in. You get that glass of milk ready. And bring it in when I ring.
3: Yes, sir. When you ring, sir.
2: Oh, come in, Cain. I've unlocked the window.
4: Yes, I'll come in, Edward. Now that I've found you at last.
2: Well, I'd hardly say you found me, Cain. I sent for you.
4: It's the same thing. Now I'm where I can put my hands around your throat at last. I'm going to kill you. Do you hear? Kill you.
2: Cain, sit down.
4: What?
2: Sit down. I want to talk to you.
4: All right, I'll sit down, but you can't change my mind.
2: Tell me, Cain, how many people have you killed since you got out of the penitentiary?
4: Seven.
2: Seven murders?
4: They looked at my hands. They were disgusted. I didn't kill them. My hands did. You hear? I didn't want to kill them. But my hands killed them anyway.
2: Why, of course, I understand. Your hands. Your great-grandfather had hands like yours, you know, Cain.
4: Don't talk about it anymore.
2: Of course not, Cain. But you must be hungry. I'll ring for Jennings. He'll fix something for you.
4: Yes, I am hungry.
2: But please, Cain, don't startle the poor fellow. You know, he's very much afraid of you.
4: Why? Why is he afraid of me?
2: It's your hands. He says they give him nightmares.
4: My hands give him nightmares?
2: Oh, you mustn't blame him, Cain. He can't help it.
4: My hands give him nightmares.
3: Yes, sir. I brought you a glass of milk, Mr. Morlock.
4: My hands frighten me.
2: Oh, thank you, Jennings. Just put it down here.
3: Yes, sir.
4: Why are you looking at me like that, Jennings?
3: I'm not looking at you, Mr. Cain.
4: You're looking at my hands. They upset you. They give you nightmares.
3: No, Mr. Cain, that's not true.
4: I'll show you. I'll give you a reason to be afraid of my hands.
3: Mr. Morlock, help me.
4: I'll show you. I'll show you.
3: Let go, you're kidding. Help.
4: There. That'll teach you to be afraid of my hands.
2: You can let him go now, Cain.
4: He's dead. My hands, they've killed again.
2: Yes, he's dead. Oh, you've been very wicked, Cain.
4: I didn't want to kill him. My hands did it. My hands, you hear?
2: You must be quiet now, Cain. You must rest.
4: I didn't want to kill him.
2: Here, drink this milk. Then lie down and rest for a while. We'll talk some more in the morning.
4: All right. I'll drink it.
2: I'll take care of everything. That's right, Cain. Lie back and sleep. Sleep soundly. So you'd blackmail me, would you, Jennings? And you'd kill me, would you, Cain? But I've been too clever for both of you. Hello. Hello, police headquarters. Connect me with Inspector Tennant, please. I want to report a murder. And so, there you are, Inspector. Kane's in the penitentiary for assault with intent to kill. Apparently, he escaped since then. He's been seeking for me, meaning to kill me.
5: Good heavens, Morlock. Then he's the strangler who's been doing all these killings.
2: Yes, I'm afraid so. Oh, and I never guessed until he showed up tonight to kill me, because he thought, you see, quite wrongly, that I had cheated him of his inheritance. Jennings bravely came to my rescue, and Kane throttled him. Then I tricked Kane into drinking some drugged milk, and... well, there you are.
5: But why, man? Why? Why did he kill all these people?
2: Because of his hands.
5: His hands?
2: Well, you saw his hands. Tremendously strong. Not hands at all, really, but more like demon's claws. Kane is morbidly sensitive about his deformity. When he feels someone is frightened by his hands, he kills them. Just like that.
5: It's a good thing we got him at last.
2: You can take him along now quite safely. But be sure to keep him well locked up, Inspector. And don't let anyone get within reach of his hands.
0: A few weeks later, Kane Morlock entered the lethal chamber of the state penitentiary. Edward Morlock, the condemned man's invalid brother, was one of the few spectators. Kane Morlock, with his last breath, cursed his brother and swore that someday he would be avenged. Then he died. The following day, Inspector Tennant and his friend Norman Smith paid Edward Morlock another visit.
2: Oh, good evening, Inspector and Mr. Smith. It's very kind of you to stop by tonight.
5: We dropped in to see how you were making out, Mr. Morlock. Thought maybe, what with your trip yesterday and the shock, that perhaps...
2: No, I'm quite all right, thank you. What must be, must be. You see, I am a philosopher.
1: You have somebody looking after you?
2: Yes, Philippe. A Filipino boy is taking poor Jennings' place. Oh, and, gentlemen, that reminds me. I have something here that will interest you.
5: Mm-hmm. Something that'll interest us?
2: Yes, here on the table beside me. This jar...
1: A burial urn, isn't it, Mr. Morlock?
2: Exactly. And in this burial urn are the ashes of poor murdered Jennings.
5: Jennings' ashes?
2: Yes.
1: You mean you're going to keep them with you?
2: But of course, gentlemen. I was very fond of Jennings, very fond. What more fitting than that I should keep his ashes to remind me of his years of faithful service? Besides, well, I can always look upon them as part of my little collection.
5: Your collection?
2: Yes, Inspector. It was Mr. Smith here who pointed out that, complete as it was, it lacked both a murderer and his victim. Well, here are the ashes of the victim.
5: Great heavens.
1: That's rather a unique item, Mr. Morlock.
2: Yes, indeed, an item any collector would be proud of. But the really choice addition to my collection is here in this box, which just arrived. Would you care to look at it, gentlemen?
5: What in the world?
2: Oh, now you needn't guess. I'll lift the lid and... see.
5: Merciful heavens.
1: A pair of hands. The hands of your brother Kane.
2: Exactly.
5: I can't believe it.
2: But what is so strange about it, gentlemen? There are the ashes of a murder victim. Here are the unique and terrible hands that throttled him. Where in all the world will you find a collector who can boast such items as these?
5: You must be mad.
1: Morlock, did you plan all this from beginning to end?
2: Plan it? Mr. Smith, but how could I?
5: You're quite mad. We could never prove it.
2: You could prove nothing. Nothing.
1: Inspector, I think we'd better go.
5: Yes. Come on, let's get out of here before I do something I'd regret.
2: Call again any time, gentlemen. Easily upset, weren't they, Kane? Upset by your hands. Your great, strong hands that are going to become the prized items of my little collection. The distorted hands of a murderer. Ooh, how cold they are. And yet I can almost feel the murderous strength in them still. You wanted so bad that he'd close your hands about my throat, didn't you, Cain? But it's too late now. You're dead, and your hands are dead, too. Lifeless. Would you like to see how your hands look at my throat here? I'll place them there for you. See how nicely they fit around my neck. Just as if they...
6: No! No! Let go of me! Your hands! They're choking me! I can't breathe!
5: Warlock, what is it? Where are you?
1: Inspector, look. They're on the floor.
5: Good Lord. It's Morlock. And no. No, it can't be. His brother's hands are clutched around his throat. They've strangled him.

0: And that is the story of the Hands of Death as it is written in the sealed book. Edward Morlock was quite dead when they found him, with his brother's severed hands about his throat. But they called his death heart failure. For who would believe that two dead hands by themselves could wreak the vengeance that Cain Morlock swore to have before he died? And perhaps it was heart failure. Perhaps Edward Morlock, thinking he felt the hands move, died of sheer terror. You'll have to decide for yourself which is true. The answer is not written here. But the sound of the great gong tells me I must lock the book once again.
1: One moment, keeper of the book. What story from the sealed book will you tell us next time?
0: Next time? Are you sure you want to know? Perhaps my next story will be about you. For I have here all the stories that ever happened, and many that have not yet come to pass. But I'll find one for you in just a moment.

0: And now, keeper of the book, have you found the story that you'll tell us next time?
1: Yes, yes, I've found one. It's a story about a man who found the secret of immortality, of life everlasting, and how he tried to use it to make himself master of the earth. The title of the tale is The King of the World.
0: Be sure to be with us again next time, when the great gong heralds another strange and exciting story from...
1: The Sealed Book.
0: The Sealed Book, written by Bob Arthur and David Cogan, is produced and directed by Jock McGregor.
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0: Come in. Welcome. I'm E.G. Marshall. Welcome to a world where fears and suspense are the order. In cities and towns of North Africa, it's a common sight to see an old man sitting in the public square, surrounded by an admiring crowd who squat on their haunches as they listen to an age-old tale of courage, of romance, but above all, of mystery. Like that old man, the public teller of tales, I have a story for you. A story that takes place in our own country, which deals in matters that defy explanation. Matters which can be explained only from the tomb.
1: What are you doing, Hugh? What are you shooting at?
2: Don't ask questions. Just fire while I reload.
1: Fire? At what?
2: Straight ahead of you, where the grave is moving.
1: Hugh, what are we doing? What is it?
2: You saw it this time, didn't you? You saw the movement, the blurry outline of a shape.
1: I saw a movement, but nothing else.
2: Well, where are your eyes, Bill? It was there. You just had a look and you'd have seen it. I think.
1: What the devil are you talking about, you? Seen what?
2: You know, the thing. The damn thing.
0: Our mystery drama, The Damned Thing, was inspired by the celebrated American writer Ambrose Bierce. It was especially written for the Mystery Theater by Arnold Moss. It stars Robert Dryden and Joan Tompkins. 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

0: By the light of a kerosene lamp placed at one end of a rough wooden table, a tall, gaunt man is reading something written in a book. The man reads silently as his fingers trace the words. As the man lifts the book toward the light, the shadows cast by the ledger throw half of the small room into darkness, obscuring the faces of seven men sitting against the log walls of the little cabin. On the other side sit three people, two women and a man, an elderly Indian, all equally silent, equally motionless. Next to them is an empty chair. By extending an arm, any one of them can touch the man who is lying on the table, face upward, covered by a sheet, his arms at his side. The man, Hugh Morgan, is dead. The man with the book is the district coroner. They all seem to be waiting for someone to occupy the empty chair. Finally, the tall man closes the book.
1: There are three things to determine at this inquest. The identity of the deceased, the time of death, and finally, the mode of the departure, the manner in which his life came to an end. There's no question of identity. These have been positively confirmed as the remains of Hugh Morgan, famous scientific book writer and, until 3 years ago, well-known professor at the State University. Upon resigning from the university, he came up here to our mountains with Mrs. Morgan to get away from city life, to get what he called closer to nature. He built this cabin pretty much with his own hands. Is that a fair statement, Ms. Morgan?
2: That's correct, Mr. Bentley.
1: The time of death has been determined by medical examination as between 36 and 48 hours ago. We are now waiting for Mr. William Harker, the young newspaper fellow from San Francisco, former student of Professor Morgan's. His testimony, we are led to believe, may be of the greatest importance in this determination. Until such time as he arrives, we shall proceed with the investigation. I first call on the wife, the widow of the demised. Miss Morgan, if you please.
2: Yes.
1: Would you kindly repeat to these gentlemen what you've already told me about how your late husband met his death?
2: My husband loved these mountains. Second only to his work, his writing. He loved nothing more dearly than walking, hunting, fishing, in all seasons, all kinds of weather.
1: No, of course. Tell us, please, about the visits of young Mr. Harker.
2: Well, as you've already stated, Mr. Harker is a newspaper man, a former student, a protege of Professor Morgan's. He had visited with us for a few days, 5 or 6 weeks ago.
1: You do not like Mr. Harker, do you, Miss Morgan?
2: No, I do not. I have my reasons.
1: Did anything unusual happen during Harker's first visit? 5 or 6 weeks ago?
2: Nothing. Except for the dog.
1: The dog?
2: The hunting dog, Sandy. Professor Morgan and Harker went hunting. Sandy was horribly mutilated by some other animal and he died. I'd never seen Harker so upset after all those things happen.
1: And Mr. Harker's second visit?
2: 3 days ago. There was something he said he wanted to talk to my husband about. Something that had happened on that first visit. It had to do with money. I was in the kitchen, and I distinctly remember hearing my husband say...
3: But, Bill, a debt is a debt, and $5,000 is a lot of money.
4: I know that, Hugh. And if I can nail this story down, write it so it makes sense, so people will believe it, I'll get that $5,000 as a bonus. And I'll return it to you.
3: Well, I hope so, Bill. It's been almost 4 years, and we need the money.
4: Trust me. Just help me get this story.
3: I don't know what you expect me to do.
4: All we have to do is go back to where Sandy got hurt.
3: It's one thing for a dog. Suppose.
4: Stop worrying.
3: What makes you think you can write it so that the paper will take it?
4: With your help, I can do it.
3: Get your gun.
4: I've got it.
3: Is it loaded?
4: Of course.
3: All right, let's go.
2: and the two of them left the cabin, both with loaded guns.
1: What time of the day was it, Miss Morgan?
2: It wasn't day. It was night. Night before last. Clear, bitterly cold. It was a sharp night. I remember looking out the window after them. They had been gone no more than 5 minutes when I heard the strangest sound. It's hard to describe to you. And then almost immediately there was a scream. And then two shots, one right after the other.
1: And then, Miss Morgan?
2: A few minutes later, young Harker burst into the cabin looking as if he'd seen a ghost. He could hardly speak. When he was able to catch his breath, he said,
5: Mrs. Morgan, he was dead. Killed.
2: Who killed him, Mr. Harker?
5: I don't know. I was right there. And heaven help me, I don't know.
1: And it's your feeling, Miss Morgan, that...
2: My husband was a big man, sir. A strong man. He played football at college, wrestling team, too. The only thing he couldn't do was swim. But he was in perfect health. And Mr. Harker's a very slight young man. No match physically for my husband.
1: Which leads you to believe...
2: To do away with Hugh, Harker needed his gun.
1: In other words, you're convinced that the shots you heard...
2: Had to come from William Harker's hunting rifle. A double-barreled gun.
1: Harker's motive being...
2: To wipe out Hugh and his debt to him at the same time.
1: For the time being, I must ask these gentlemen of the jury to question what you're implying. You see, there is some doubt whether Mr. Harker or anybody else could possibly have shot your husband.
2: Why is that?
1: Because the condition of the body is such that at this time we cannot tell whether or not it contains so much as a single bullet wound. I call now on Miss Viola May Atwater. Miss Atwater?
6: Call me Viola May, like everyone else does.
1: Yes, of course. Now, it's been previously established, Miss Viola May, that you work here in the Morgan household?
6: Worked.
1: And your duties were?
6: Keeping the place clean, doing some of the cooking, especially when Mrs. Morgan wasn't feeling just right. Oh, driving to town in the wagon for supplies and...
1: Mm-hmm. Professor Morgan was in love with you, wasn't he?
6: Well, wouldn't exactly call it love. But we did get along. Quite well.
1: I'd like for you to tell us all how well.
6: I'm gonna have Hugh's child. That's how well.
1: Thank you, Viola May. Now, you do understand why we're all here, don't you?
6: Well, I think so.
1: This is not a trial. No one is being accused of anything. Yet. We're just trying to find out the truth. We just want to know what happened night before last.
6: I can tell you.
1: Please do.
6: Well, you know how it was between the professor and me. And for the longest time, he'd been telling me he was going to get rid of Mrs. Morgan. Some way. But now, she ain't such a fool. She didn't know what was going on. Well, night before last, I was in the kitchen doing the supper dishes. I couldn't help hearing every word they said.
2: How much longer do you think I'm going to put up with this?
3: No one's asking you to put up with anything.
2: A man your age, a man of your reputation, having a sordid affair with a stupid, ignorant girl. Where's your pride?
3: That stupid, ignorant girl is something you never had.
2: That is pretty obvious, dear.
3: I'm talking about things like compassion. In her own simple way, she has a warmth and a tenderness that you've never shown in all the years of our marriage.
2: She understands you, doesn't she? You poor Miss...
3: And there's something else, since you've started. Viola May is going to have my child.
2: I know.
3: I want that child to have my name. I want a divorce.
2: Simple as that.
3: Simple as that.
2: Before I'd let you throw yourself away on a girl like that, and before I'd let you toss me aside like some old worn-out shoe, I'd kill you first.
3: I'm sure you would.
2: Don't push me to where I'd have to prove it.
6: Excuse me, ma'am. The dishes are done. Kitchen's in order. Is there anything else you'd like me to do before I turn in for the night?
2: That'll be all. Thank you.
6: Well, then I'll just say goodnight.
2: Well, Hugh, I'm going for a walk around the lake.
3: I'll go with you.
2: If you like. After we get back, you can pay a visit to your little friend.
6: Both went out together.
1: Now, what time of the night would you say it was when they left?
6: Oh, 9:30 maybe. 10 at the latest.
1: What'd you do after they left?
6: Straighten things up a little more.
1: And then?
6: Well, they wasn't gone very long. Maybe 5 minutes. Not more. When I heard a most peculiar sound, like... not nothing I'd ever heard before. I can't exactly describe what it was like, and then, almost on top of it, there was a scream that went right through.
1: Go ahead, Valerie.
6: A minute or two later, Mrs. Morgan bust right into the cabin. She couldn't hardly talk. And finally, she said,
2: Valerie, Mr. Morgan is dead. Drowned in the lake.
6: Mrs. Morgan told you herself that Hugh... Professor Morgan couldn't swim. Now, I think you gentlemen can see for yourselves what happened. The first chance she got, she pushed him into the lake at the part where it's real deep. Now, he struggled for a piece, and in the darkness of the night... finally give up and drowned.
1: I see. As I've explained before, Val May, this inquest has been called because there's reason to believe that Hugh Morgan met his end through some kind of foul play.
6: Like I said.
1: Not quite like you said. Chances of Professor Morgan's death coming about as a result of drowning are very slim. Medical examination of the body thus far shows that the lungs seem to be perfectly normal. No water in them. Not a drop.
0: Absolute truth is a very strange thing. What seems real to one person is very often a lie to another. The fact, as one person sees it, becomes a fiction in the eye of his neighbor. What then is real? And at what point does imagination, for example, color reality? I'll return shortly with Act 2.

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0: 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Your Better Business Bureau knows.
1: I'm Inspector Pry, miss.
2: Patience. Miss Patience.
1: According to the report, now you say someone is trying to murder you.
2: Yes, but I was warned. A nice man knocked on the door and told me my brick chimney was about to crash through the roof over my head. Luckily, he's in the business and will repair it tomorrow.
1: This sounds serious.
3: I'll help you, Miss Patience.
1: Who are you?
3: I'm the man from the Better Business Bureau. Be skeptical when a man rings your doorbell and says he just happens to be passing by with his repair equipment and notices that your house needs to be worked on.
2: My stars! I could have been hoodwinked by a scoundrel.
1: It pays to be calm and exercise patience.
3: Just another friendly tip from your Better Business.

0: In an isolated cabin high in a deserted area of the mountains of Northern California, a corpse lies cold and rigid on a rough hand-hewn table. The dead man, science writer Hugh Morgan, has come to an unexplained and unnatural end. The district coroner and his jury await the arrival of a man who may turn out to be the key witness in this death. Two other witnesses, the wife and the mistress of the dead man, have already testified. The coroner turns up the wick of the kerosene lamp, calls on a third witness, the elderly Indian, who has been sitting in stony silence, listening.
1: Joe Crowfoot?
2: Yes, sir.
1: Joe, you earn your living as a guide to hunting parties, is that right?
2: Yes, sir. I know every stream, every trail, like the back of my hand.
1: Mm-hmm. Would you please repeat for the benefit of these gentlemen what you already told me? What happened night before last?
2: It was about 9:30. I'd put out the lamps and was just about to call it a day. Hunting party at 5 the next morning. I'd just gone out to the rear of my shack when I heard voices.
3: You said you loved me, Hugh. You said I was the only thing in this whole wide world that mattered to you.
4: That's true, Viola May.
3: Then what's all this talk you've given out to me about how the time ain't right for a divorce?
4: It would kill her. I may not love her, but at the same time, I wouldn't want to do anything to hurt her.
3: Ain't you the considerate one? You think nothing of hurting me.
4: Look out for that snake. Oh. Quick, get back on the path. Oh, that was close.
3: I couldn't see it.
4: Well, how could you? Here, let's sit down on this stump for a minute. And, for heaven's sake, keep your voice down. Joe's asleep, and we don't want to wake him.
3: You got a responsibility, Hugh. I'm going to be mother to your child.
4: So you say.
3: Now, what's that mean?
4: What makes you so sure it's me?
3: Well, who is good? Now, what is in back of that filthy mind of yours?
4: I told you to keep your voice down.
3: I'll tell the whole world what a dirty old man you really are.
4: You little fool. Now, you pull yourself together.
3: Hugh Morgan. I hope you...
4: You pushed me. You deliberate. No. Oh, the rattlesnake, it's there. I can see it. But don't move. Lie here as quietly as... It's lifting its head, but... Get me. Get help. You little idiot, I've been bitten. Wake Joe Crowfoot fast.
3: What makes you think Joe would help you? Wake him up yourself, lover boy. I got more important things to do.
4: Joe Crowfoot, help. I need help. Help me, somebody.
2: In no time at all. I had him in my shack, did everything I knew to kill the poison the snake had shot into his body. But...
1: Yes, Joe?
2: I guess I was too late. Within a very short time, Professor Morgan was dead.
1: And it is your testimony that he was pushed by the young lady, the Viola May, into the spot, the area... Where she knew there was a rattlesnake.
2: Yes, sir.
1: That's very interesting, Mr. Crowfoot.
2: Why do you say that?
1: A medical examination. As far as we can determine, not a trace of the snake's poison is in the bloodstream. Not a trace.
5: Mr. Bentley... I got here as fast as I could.
1: You, young man, are...
5: I'm William Harker of the San Francisco Press. Forgive me if I've held things up.
1: Oh, delighted to see you, Mr. Harker.
5: I left the minute I got your call. This is not the easiest place to get to.
1: I won't finish this business tonight.
5: Well, I think you should know that when I left here early yesterday morning, it was not to evade your summons.
1: No?
5: No, it was to get the story to my paper... The story of Hugh Morgan's death.
1: Now, Mr. Harker, we've heard three different versions tonight of how Hugh Morgan met his death. And none of them has yet been substantiated by the facts of the medical examination of the body. Now, have we any reason to expect that the account you posted to your newspaper, Mr. Harker, will be anything like the story you will give here?
5: That's up to you, sir. I've made a carbon copy of what I wrote for my paper. You're welcome to see it. It's incredible. More incredible than pure fiction, but it is the truth. I'll swear to it.
1: All right, we'll resume the inquest. Mr. Harker, would you kindly be seated? Now, you knew the deceased, Hugh Morgan?
5: Yes.
1: How well?
5: He was my professor at the university. It taught me everything I knew about writing. More than that. He was the closest friend I had.
1: And you were with him when he died?
5: I was with him when he died.
1: How'd that happen? You being here, I mean.
5: Well, I came up 3 days ago to shoot and fish. Part of my purpose, however, was to follow up on the story of the dog, Sandy. You see, I had been here 5 weeks earlier.
1: On a purely friendly visit to your old teacher?
5: Well, on that occasion, we went out hunting, as we'd usually done on previous visits. It was still dark. The sun had not yet risen when we left the cabin.
4: Sandy! Sandy! Here, boy!
6: Have you any idea where that silly dog went?
5: Well, he was here a minute ago, Hugh.
6: It's the funniest thing. He just disappeared. Oh, but he'll be back. In the meantime, we'll have to do without him. Well, now, let's see if we're as good as he is in raising some quail.
5: What's our best ground?
6: Beyond that ridge, I'd say. We'll have to go through the chaparral to get to it. It's pretty level ground, thickly covered with grain. Let's go, Bill. Hold it, Bill.
4: Hold it. Be very quiet. What is it? Just listen. What is that? I think we've startled a deer. Oh, I wish we'd bought a rifle instead of just shot.
6: Shh. Be very quiet.
4: What are you doing, Hugh? You're not going to fill up a deer with quail shot, are you? Is anything wrong? Hugh, have we jumped a grizzly?
6: Cock your gun, Bill.
4: Well, now what? Everything's so quiet. What is it?
6: Just keep your eyes open and your mouth shut. Keep low, very low, and watch.
5: And that's exactly what I did.
1: What happened next?
5: A minute or two went by. Suddenly, there was this weird sound that seemed to come from out of nowhere. It grew louder and louder. It got to the point where I had to put my hands over my ears to shut out the sound. It was so shattering. And then it stopped. As suddenly as it had started.
1: And what did you see, Mr. Hart?
5: Well, up until then, the bushes had been deathly still. Not a bit of movement of any kind. I turned to Professor Morgan and was about to speak when the field of wild oats we'd been watching began to move in the most curious way. It seemed as if the oats were being stirred up by a streak of wind, which, well, not only bent it, but pressed it down, crushed it, so that it didn't rise, as if some huge, invisible, what can I call it? Presence was moving slowly along through the oats, stepping on it with giant feet. And this movement, foot by foot, was prolonging itself directly toward us.
1: What was your feeling, Mr. Harker, as you were watching this strange occurrence?
5: Well, I must confess that I lay there in the chaparral, right beside Professor Morgan, watching this fantastic thing happen. And I was not afraid.
1: Was this equally true of your companion?
5: No. He was terrified. What are you doing, Hugh? What are you shooting at?
4: Don't ask questions. Just fire while I reload.
5: Fire? At what?
4: Straight ahead of you, where the grain is moving.
5: Well, if you say so. Hugh, what are we doing? What is it?
6: It's all over now. It's gone. Let's see what happens.
5: Yeah.
6: Oh, no.
4: That poor Powell Sandy.
6: Just look at him. Ripped to pieces. As if he'd run into the blades of a threshing machine.
5: But what did it? I didn't see anything.
6: Well, you saw the movement, didn't you? And a sort of blurry outline of a shape?
5: I saw the movement. Nothing else.
6: Oh, where are your eyes, Bill? It was there to see. You just had a look and you'd have seen it. I think...
5: What the devil are you talking about, you? Seen what?
6: The thing! The damned thing!
5: Oh, what?
6: That's what I call it. The damned thing. First, it did away with my chickens, and then the pigs and the cattle. And now poor Sandy, slashed to pieces. And that's not the end. Only the good Lord knows what the damned thing will destroy next. Or who?
0: Is it possible that there is a grain of truth in the incredible story Harker has just told? And can Hugh Morgan's fear of a shapeless, sinister force, of a thing that seems to challenge all reason and logic, be justified? We'll find out when I return shortly with Act 3.

0: Blue Brew Budweiser never have thought ice in your beer was such a cool idea anyway. 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
1: Tell me, Madame Xanadu, can you really tell me anything about my future?
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1: Oh, tell me what you see, Madame Xanadu.
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1: I am?
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1: Oh, how much money will I get, Madame Xanadu?
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1: $4.20?
2: Yes, every payday. 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
3: This message presented on behalf of the Internal Revenue Service.

0: From the blank darkness outside the cabin come the familiar noises of night in the wilderness. The long, nameless note of a distant coyote. And all that mysterious chorus of small sounds that seem always to have been but half heard when they suddenly cease. But none of the company present seems to be aware of anything other than the corpse on the table before them.
1: Please continue, Mr. Ivy.
2: Well, that's about it. We buried the dog and went back to the cabin. And never said another word to each other about what had happened that morning.
1: You stayed on for a while?
2: No, sir. I returned to San Francisco the next day.
1: And then, 5-6 weeks later, 3 days ago, you came back again. Why?
2: To fill in some of the blanks. There were too many unexplained things.
1: Tell us what happened night before last.
2: I think Hugh had a pretty good idea of why I had come back so soon after the episode with the dog. It was he himself who suggested that we go out to hunt whatever might be around.
3: I think our best chances are this way, over this ridge.
2: But Hugh, isn't that the same ridge where Sandy...
3: Of course it is, of course. Now, just see that your gun is loaded.
2: It's loaded.
3: Good. Keep your eyes and ears open. We've got a full moon and visibility is real good. Now, if anything... Keep very quiet, Bill. Do you hear anything?
2: No. Nothing.
3: But just be careful. Be very careful. It comes up on you out of nowhere. It gives you no warning.
2: Right.
3: Let it have it, Bill, both barrels. And here's mine. I missed it, Bill. I missed it. Run. Run for your life.
2: You, I don't see anything. What's happened? I was thrown violently to the ground by the impact of something unseen in the haze. Something soft and heavy hurled itself against me with great force. Before I could get back to my feet, I heard Morgan crying out in mortal agony. Mingling with his cries were hoarse, savage sounds, like from the throats of mad dogs fighting each other to the death, snarling and growling. This time I was terrified. I struggled to my feet. I looked for Professor Morgan and

0: And may heaven in mercy spare me from another sight like that.
1: Now, easy, Miss Hart.
0: Not 20 yards away, my friend was down on one knee, his head thrown back at a terrifying angle. His hat was gone. His long hair was in disorder. His whole body was convulsed with violent movements from one side to the other, backward and forward. His right arm...
1: Yes?
0: It was lifted, and it didn't seem to have a hand. At least I could see none. The other arm was completely invisible. Morgan seemed like a wrestler of some kind, determined and yet overcome, beaten by a force of superior weight, greater strength.
1: And all this time, all you saw was Morgan?
0: Yeah.
1: Nothing else? Nobody else?
0: No, just him. And then, not always distinctly, and throughout the whole thing, such sounds of rage and fury as I have never heard in my life from man or beast.
1: Now, what, if anything, did you do to help your friend?
0: Well, I ran toward him. I had a funny kind of feeling that, well, that he was suffering from a fit or from some kind of convulsion. I looked up, and by the light of the moon, I could see as I had weeks before, the same mysterious movement of the wild oats, retreating, rolling itself back from the place where Hugh lay, toward the edge of the woods. When I got there, I looked down at my friend. He was lying on his back, absolutely still and quiet. He was dead.
1: Gentlemen, you've now heard four different accounts from four different witnesses. Now, finally, there is the version of death in some mysterious manner that Morgan was killed by an unknown force or creature of some kind, which Morgan called the damn thing.
0: Mr. Bentley, there are two things more I would like to bring to your attention.
1: Yes, Mr. Hart?
0: First, that book you placed under the table, I recognize it as Professor Morgan's diary. You seem greatly interested in it. In fact, you were reading it while I was testifying. May I see it? I'm sure it would throw a great deal of light on Morgan's death.
1: The book will cut no figure in this matter, Mr. Harker. All the entries in it were made before Hugh Morgan's death.
0: That's ridiculous.
1: Now, you said there's something else you'd like to bring to our attention before a verdict is rendered?
0: Well, there's one substantial bit of evidence which has not yet been revealed.
1: Yes, Mr. Harker?
0: The body of Morgan. I demand that you uncover the body right now so that we can all see whether or not I was telling the truth.
1: I will be happy to meet with your request, Mr. Harker.
0: Thank you, sir.
1: Gentlemen of the jury, the body of Hugh Morgan. Now, it may be difficult to see details in this light. I read from the medical report, gentlemen. The body of the demised is covered with broad maculations of bluish black caused by extravasated contusions. That's those big black and blue marks here, and here, and over here. The chest and sides appear to have been beaten with some heavy weapon such as a bludgeon. I call your attention to these huge tears in the flesh, where the skin has been ripped into shreds and little strips.
2: Might we know why there's that silk handkerchief passing under the chin and knotted on top of the head?
1: You may indeed. I'll remove it, and I think you'll see why it's there. If it weren't there, the head would almost be separate, detached from the rest of the body. What was once the neck and throat have, as you can see, been chewed away. That satisfy you, Mr. Harker?
0: I thank you very much.
1: Now I will ask the jury to adjourn for its verdict.
2: We, the jury, do find that the remains of Professor Morgan come to their death at the hands of a mountain lion.
3: You can't mean that!
2: But just the same, there is some of us thinks that the remains was subject to a simple case of fits.
1: Come in. Oh, Mr. Harker. Can't say I'm surprised to see you. To what does my humble office owe the honor of your visit?
0: I can't accept the verdict your jury gave last night.
1: Unfortunately, there ain't much you can do about it.
0: I think there is, sir. I can establish the truth about Hugh Morgan's death.
1: And how exactly do you propose to do that, Mr. Harker?
0: Take a look at this.
1: What is it?
0: A reel of tape and a recording machine. Months ago, I asked Hugh to make a day-by-day recording of whatever he saw, whatever he experienced in connection with this phenomenon. Would you like to hear it, Mr. Coroner?
1: Yes, of course.
0: This might just possibly make you change your mind. Listen carefully.
4: And Sandy kept running in a kind of half circle, keeping his head turned always toward the center.
0: You recognize that as Professor Morgan's voice?
1: Yes,
4: I do. He kept barking furiously. At last, he ran away into the brush as fast as he could go. At first, I thought maybe he'd gone mad. And then the thought occurred to me, can a dog see with his nose? Can a dog think with his nose? Do odors impress on the brain the image of the thing that gave off the odor?
0: The next entry is a few weeks later.
4: May 27th. It's been here again. I find evidence of its presence every day. In the morning, fresh giant footprints were there as before. I find it impossible to sleep. This is terrible. And terrifying. If this is real, I shall go mad. And if it isn't real, then I'm mad already.
1: It's like I said.
0: Shh. Just
4: June 3rd. I will not leave. I will not let it drive me away. This is my house. My land. June 5th. I can't stand it any longer. I've invited Harker to spend a couple of days here with me. He has a level head. I can tell from the way he acts whether or not he thinks I'm insane.
1: Turn it off. I've heard all I intend to hear.
0: Not yet, sir. We're coming to the most important part of the whole thing. Just listen.
4: June 10th. I have it. I'm sure I have it. I have the solution to this mystery. It came to me last night suddenly. And how simple it is. How terribly simple. There are sounds we cannot hear. At either end of the scale, there are notes that that imperfect instrument, the human ear, cannot grasp. They're either too high in pitch or too low. Like those whistles that they make for dogs. The dogs can hear it, but the tones are too high for the human ear.
1: Mr. Harker, say please.
4: As it is with sounds, so it must be, so it is with colors. Things that are visible to the eye, things that are not visible, are all of them ruled by the same phenomena that govern sounds. At one end of the solar spectrum, there are infrared waves and ultraviolet waves at the other. None of them are visible to the human eye. The eye can only see a few octaves of this huge band of colors, the band between the infrared and the ultraviolet. Now I know that I am not mad. There are colors that we cannot see. And heaven help me, the damned thing is of such a color.
0: Well?
1: Yes?
0: That's what killed Morgan. I was there. I saw it happen.
1: Mr. Harker, you play this tape for anybody, and they'll swear that Professor Morgan was as crazy as a loon. I don't think you'd want that, would you?
0: What are you going to do?
1: May I please have that real tape? Now, I love the truth as well as the next fellow. The world needs the truth. But there are times when the world has an even greater need for what is not true. For the untruth that may offer something like consolation, compassion, or hope. And so, Mr. Harker, with your permission, I think destroying this tape is the best thing we could possibly do.
5: As the last foot of tape turned into ashes, the skies opened up and it began to rain. And the mutilated body of Hugh Morgan rested quietly where it was. They say, blessed is the bride the sun shines on, blessed is the corpse the rain falls on. Who knows? I'll be back in a moment.
6: In God We Trust, America Speaks.
7: Thoughts from Helen Keller. I have four things to learn in life. To think clearly without hurry or confusion. To love everybody sincerely. To act in everything with the highest motives. To trust in God unhesitatingly. I long to accomplish a great and noble task, but it is my chief duty to accomplish humble tasks as though they were great and noble. The world is moved along not only by the mighty shoves of its heroes, but also by the aggregate of the tiny pushes of each honest worker.
6: Presented by the Catholic Communications Foundation.
5: An interesting footnote on Ambrose Bierce, the American writer on whose story, The Damned Thing, our tale was based. In 1913, he left his work, disappeared into Mexico, and every trace of him was lost forever. Never heard from again. Is it just possible that he, like Hugh Morgan, met his end at the hands of some damned thing? Who knows? Our cast included Arnold Moss, Robert Dryden, Joan Tompkins, E.V. Juster, and Bob Caliban. The entire production was under the direction of Hyman Brown. And now, a preview of our next tale.
8: Even tricks go wrong sometimes, don't they?
0: Yeah, they do.
8: Did anything like that ever happen to your husband?
9: Well, yeah, once. He couldn't open the lock on his handcuffs. See, he had a key hidden in the cuff of his trousers, but it slipped out of his hand and fell between the cracks of the floorboard. He wasn't hurt or anything. It was just a wicker basket escape on stage.
8: I see. But if anything like that happened now, I mean, at the bottom of a lake.
9: But that would be terrible. It'd be awful.
8: Yeah. It would be really tragic.
9: I don't want to think about any such thing. I just don't want to think about it.
8: No, of course not, Wanda. At least we won't think about it tonight.
5: 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Until next time, pleasant dreams.

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1: Murder at midnight.
2: Don't be too sure about that, Wentworth.
3: What do you mean?
2: Don't forget that skeleton there. He was once a man, too. Until he was trapped in here. Or murdered.
3: What of it?
2: Oh, nothing. Nothing except this.
4: Midnight. The witching hour when the night is darkest. Our fears the strongest. And our strength at its lowest ebb. Midnight. When the graves gape open and death strikes. How? You'll learn the answer in just a minute in The Line is Dead.

0: And now, Murder at Midnight, Tales of Mystery and Terror by radio's masters of the macabre. Our story by Faith Blau is The Line is Dead.
1: The gash in the green lawn of Brookside Memorial Park awaits the body of Albert Lockridge, scientist and explorer. There are few who have followed him to his last resting place, for Albert Lockridge was not one who was prodigal with his affection. And so, beside the yawning grave, stands his wife, Lenore.
2: Albert.
1: Finishing the short service, the minister says,
3: "And so, unto dust, you are now committed." You may lower the casket.
1: Strong hands grasp the straps attached to the coffin. The pulleys sing their discordant dirge, a strange melody heard over the soft weeping of Lenore Lockridge. Suddenly...
2: Listen, knocking. Knocking in the coffin. Albert! Albert, we hear you. We know you're alive.
4: Let me out!
5: Raise the casket. Raise the casket.
4: Hey,
5: yes, sir.
4: Let me out! Let me out!

0: He is all right, isn't he, Dr. George?
1: He seems to be, but...
0: But what?
1: Well, you can't blame me if I'm a little hesitant in giving my opinion.
0: You mean you're not sure that he'll... that he will?
1: Yes.
0: Oh.
1: After all, Mrs. Lockridge, my position is a little awkward. I signed the death certificate feeling certain that your husband was dead. And now I'm naturally reluctant to predict just what course his convalescence will take.
0: I think I understand. The only thing that really matters is that my husband's lying in his bed at home and not in the cold, black earth of Brookside. Isn't that true?
1: You're a very sensible woman.
0: Albert will get better.
1: Probably. But we'll have to watch his heart.
0: His heart?
1: These strange spells when his heart seems to stop, when I thought it had stopped. Each attack is an added strain.
0: But the strain of regaining consciousness in the coffin, he withstood that with even a... when even a healthy person might not have.
1: Oh, he's a hard person to kill.
0: Oh, thank goodness for that.
1: Well, this time it was a pretty close call. If he'd come to even 10 minutes later, Mrs. Lockridge, no one would have ever known.
0: Albert.
2: Lenore, is that you?
0: Albert, the doctor says you'll be fine if you'll only rest.
2: I can't rest. I've got to ask you a question.
0: Dear, you've been through so much, too much for any one person, so save any questions you may.
2: No, this question can't wait. That sealed envelope, Lenore, the one on my desk.
0: The one I'm supposed to read after you're...
2: Yes, after I'm dead. Lenore, you haven't read it, have you?
0: No, Albert. I'd planned to read it after the funeral, just as you told me to.
2: Sure? You haven't read it?
0: Of course.
2: Well, get it for me. I want to see for myself.
0: Albert, no, you've so little strength.
2: But I must know.
0: You will.
2: I must know now, because if you read it, I don't want to live.
0: Albert, I swear I haven't. Please believe me.
2: You saw it?
0: No. Look at me. You can see I'm telling the truth. Look at me.
2: Yes. Yes, I think you are telling the truth.
1: Lockridge, another few days, and we'll have you out of that wheelchair.
3: Sometimes I wonder why you go to all this trouble with me, Doctor.
1: It's my job.
3: Yes, but there's so many people who really enjoy life and yet die. Twice now I've been pronounced dead, only to return to life, almost reluctantly.
1: Reluctantly?
3: Yes.
1: Well, you tried awfully hard to get out of the coffin.
4: The sheer horror of being buried alive. I've always been terrified of it.
1: Since childhood?
3: Yes. My nurse locked me in a closet whenever I misbehaved.
4: I always thought I'd be left to die there. Oh, it's not the fact of being death that bothers me. It's the fear of being buried alive. It's the choking, the futility of crying out.
1: Yes, it would be a horrible way to die, but...
5: Excuse me, Doctor. There's a Mr. Burton here to see you, Mr. Lockridge.
3: Good. Show him in, nurse.
1: Nurse, take our patient out on the sun porch. I'll send his visitor there.
6: Mr. Lockridge?
3: Sit down, Mr. Burton.
6: Thank you.
3: Nurse, if you don't mind...
5: Not at all. If you need me, just call.
3: Now, Mr. Burton, as I understand your business...
6: I'm a telephone engineer specializing in special types of telephone systems.
3: Yes. Perhaps you've read about me in the paper.
6: Yeah. Sure I have. You're the guy who came back from the grave.
3: Yes, I'm the guy who came back from the grave. And it strikes me, Mr. Burton, that an occasion might again arise when I might want to do the same thing. That's why I called you.
6: Come again?
3: Sometime a doctor again may pronounce me dead. Perhaps I will be, perhaps I won't. And if I'm not, I'd like to feel that I could call for help.
6: I don't get it.
3: Mr. Burton... In case it should happen again, I'd like you to install a private telephone from this house to my grave. And Lenore, you must promise to keep the phone installed and in working condition for a year after I'm buried.
0: A year? darling, that doesn't make any sense.
4: Well, this stop-and-go heart of mine doesn't make any sense either.
0: But, Albert, a year.
4: The first time, my heart stopped for 6 hours. The next time, nearly 2 days. Who can tell?
0: Well, a week, a month, perhaps.
4: I think I'm asking very little.
0: Well, then think of me, darling. Think of waiting day in and day out for the ring of that telephone. Think of the jumping at every stray bell, at every noise. Darling, you're condemning me to a slow death, like being in a grave above ground.
4: I still think my request is a modest one, and the least that a wife who loved her husband would do for him.
0: Albert, don't start that again.
4: After all, I shall be in my grave. Perhaps I shall be waiting, too, waiting for help that will never come.
0: Will you please stop this morbid talk? Nothing else seems to be on your mind lately. Besides, it's terribly late, almost midnight.
4: When death comes to a man slowly, he gets time to think about it. Too much time.
0: Stop it, please.
4: It seems to me that you are only too anxious to get rid of me.
0: Albert, how can you even think such a thing after... I've been a good wife, haven't I?
4: Yes, but you might have made Oliver Wentworth an even better one.
0: Albert, please don't bring that up again.
4: What would have happened if Oliver had come back from that expedition with me?
0: I don't know.
4: You would have married him, wouldn't you?
0: Perhaps. I don't know.
4: How can you say that? You were engaged to him, weren't you?
0: An engagement doesn't always mean marriage.
4: You did intend to marry him, didn't you?
0: Of course I did. What of it? You know I intended to.
4: And you only changed your mind because he was killed. That's why you turned towards me.
0: Well...
4: I was nothing in your life.
0: You were very sweet to me, Albert, then. I could see that you loved me in your peculiar way. I appreciated everything you did for me.
4: Appreciate it.
0: Oh, Albert, why dig looking for a sore spot? It's not fair to me or to you.
4: I was nothing in your life, was I? As long as Oliver was alive.
0: What are you trying to prove?
4: All the time we've spent together, I've played second fiddle to Oliver Wentworth.
0: Look, Albert Lockridge, when we married, I said I'd put all thoughts of Oliver out of my mind. Well, I've done it. At least...
4: At least? At least what? You mean you've tried, but you couldn't.
0: Oh.
4: I knew it. You've never loved me. He's always been in your heart.
0: What are you talking about?
4: You just said it. If I had died, you would never have given me another thought. But all the time, here, in my own house, he's been living as a memory, haunting you, haunting us. I can't go on like this. It just can't go on. I've struggled with him long
0: Albert.
4: Enough. He's got to go. No matter what I have to do to crush his memory, I've got to kill it. I've got...
0: Albert.
4: Lenore.
0: What is it?
4: Lenore, help me. To the chair, my heart.
0: I've got you. Now, slowly. Slowly?
4: I don't think I can make it.
0: Of course you can. You've got to.

0: Doctor, are you sure?
1: Absolutely, Mrs. Lockridge. And this time the two heart specialists agree with me.
0: But, Doctor, in view of what happened before...
1: We've tried to take that into consideration. But even so...
0: Well, can't you postpone signing the certificate?
1: I'm sorry, Mrs. Lockridge. My colleagues and I all agree that your husband is dead. There can be no delay.
0: Very well, Doctor. Thank you for everything.
1: Goodbye, Mrs. Lockridge.
0: Goodbye, Doctor. Hello? Mr. Burton? This is Mrs. Lockridge speaking. My husband died yesterday. He's to be buried tomorrow at Brookside. Will you please be there as he desired to install a telephone in his grave?
2: A man who was afraid, not of death, but of being buried alive. A telephone to a sealed grave and the great beyond. Will we hear from Albert Lockridge again before the clock strikes 12 for...
3: Murder!

0: And now, back to Murder at Midnight and The Line is Dead.
1: One minute. Oh, Dr. George.
2: Good evening, Mrs. Lockridge.
1: It's awfully nice of you to call.
2: I was worried about you.
1: Oh, I'm all right. I'm fine.
2: I couldn't come to the funeral. I tried to phone you, but...
1: The phone's disconnected.
2: So they said. And so I came over. I rang the bell several times. No answer either. Finally, I knocked.
1: I've had the doorbell disconnected, too.
2: You mustn't cut yourself off from the world like this, Mrs. Lockridge.
1: Believe me, Doctor, that's not my intention. But as long as I stand guard at this telephone, I want to be sure that the only bell that ever rings in this house is the one that tells me that Albert's not dead, that he's still alive there in his coffin, that he needs help.
2: You're really going through with this?
1: He asked me to. It doesn't seem too much.
2: Oh, you're only deluding yourself, Mrs. Lockridge, believe me. Waiting this way is only a perverse and completely futile sort of mourning.
1: I know you can't understand.
2: I can't. But I do know that this morbid watch will only deepen your grief, prevent you from making any kind of adjustment to his death.
1: What difference does it make?
2: You're a young woman, Mrs. Lockridge. You have a whole life ahead of you.
1: All the more reason for spending some of it as he wanted me to. Doctor, my husband was not the sort of person who inspired affection.
2: I know.
1: But in his odd, sometimes unaccountable way, he did love me. Now that he's gone, no one on earth holds any fond memories of him but me.
2: A heavy responsibility, Mrs. Lockridge. Still, you must take care of yourself.
1: I will, Doctor.
2: Assume that he is dead. Mourn him as you will, but don't live in a state of suspended animation. For instance, if he's left a will, don't put off reading it.
1: There are some papers which I was supposed to read after his death. They're in a sealed envelope in his desk.
2: Read them. Read them immediately.
1: No, not yet.
2: You should. Perhaps they'll contain some message of comfort. Get the envelope now.
1: Not now, Dr. George, but very soon. Just a moment. Yes? Oh.
3: Lenore.
1: No. No, I can't.
3: It is. I know I shouldn't have come just like this without warning.
1: But I thought... I've always thought...
3: That I was dead. Yes, I know.
1: That's what Albert told me, and you never came back.
3: No.
1: Why?
3: It's a long story, Lenore. A story you ought to hear.
1: You know that Albert died yesterday?
3: I know. That's why I came.
1: Why didn't you come sooner when he was alive? Were you afraid to meet him?
3: I was afraid to meet you.
1: Me? Why, Oliver?
3: By the time I returned, you and Albert were already married.
1: But even so, we both would have waited.
3: I wonder. You see, I knew you thought I was dead. No good would have come of such a meeting. But now... Now everything is different.
1: Different?
3: Yes, of course. I loved you then. I love you now.
1: Oliver.
3: I've come back for you.
1: Oliver, you don't understand. How can I even think of such things today?
3: Lenore, I had to come. I've waited so long. I couldn't wait a day longer.
1: But can't you see? It's useless even to think about that now. He may still be alive.
3: I know.
1: No, but... it's not right to speak as you do. Not today.
3: I was afraid you'd think so. Lenore, I wanted to avoid this, but... Now I see I must tell you. Lenore... Neither of us knew Albert Lockridge.
1: After all, Oliver, I've lived with
3: him.
1: I
3: still don't think you ever really knew him. I never did, even though I worked with him for many years. That is, until the day we stood in the great hall of the old Aztec temple. The temple we found on that last expedition. The one from which I was not supposed to come back from. We were trying to find a door to an inner chamber.
4: There must be an opening here somewhere, Wentworth. In every Aztec temple ever found, there was always a room near the altar used to keep ceremonial objects.
3: I know. Now, wait a minute. Sounds like a little hollow here. Now, what about that slab on the floor?
4: What about it?
3: You think that it might... Certainly sounds different. If I were an Aztec priest and I stepped on it like this...
5: Wentworth, the door. We found the door.
3: Solid stone. And still working after all these centuries.
6: Let's take a look inside.
5: You got the flashlight?
6: Yes, take the hammer.
5: Right.
6: Uh-oh. It's not very pretty. It is a human skeleton, isn't it?
5: Yes.
6: Probably trapped in here and left to die.
5: Ugly death.
6: Look, Lockridge. Those dishes.
5: Swing the flashlight over. Gold. Solid gold.
6: There are more over here. Look, stacks of them.
5: Fortune. We found a treasure.
6: Yeah, now, wait a minute, Lockridge. Let's get this straight. In the first place, I don't think we'd be let out of the country with these gold plates.
5: Oh, but we can melt them down and smuggle them out.
6: Melt them down? Well, these things are priceless. Besides, the university sent us here. If the gold belongs to anyone, it's theirs.
5: No one ever has to know.
6: Oh, yes, they do, because I'll tell them.
5: Huh? It's all very well for you to play the heroic fool. You've everything you want.
6: What the devil do you mean?
5: You know perfectly well. You've got all the money you need. Besides, you have Lenore.
6: What's she got to do with it?
5: You do have Lenore, haven't you?
6: You act as if I took her from you.
5: You were afraid of me.
6: Oh, Lockridge, don't be an idiot. Lenore would no more look at you than...
5: Oh, wouldn't she? She'd marry me if you went in the way. I know it.
6: Are you a fool? She's just being friendly to you because I asked her.
5: We'll see. If you weren't around...
6: But I am around. And as far as the gold plates are concerned...
5: I said we'll see. After all, that skeleton there, he was once a man, too. Until he was trapped in here.
6: What of it?
5: Oh, nothing. Nothing. Nothing except...
6: When I came to, I was there in the dark. Flashlight, the gold plates gone. Left there to die. Trapped. Behind a stone door.
1: Oh, no, Oliver, no.
6: When Albert Lockridge closed that door, in his heart, in his twisted brain, there was only one intention. Murder.
1: How did you get out?
6: By luck, more than anything else. I had the hammer, and I knew where the stone latch was. I started chipping away at it. To this day, I don't know how long it took me, but when I finally got out, I was a sick man. Exhausted. And by the time I was well enough to travel, come home here... You were already married.
1: And he told me that you'd been killed by natives. Of course, that was a lie, but... Oliver, I still can't believe that your story is completely true either.
6: But why?
1: A man who's been the victim of an attempted murder would see that the murderer was punished. You didn't. Didn't even try to.
6: Well, Lenore, how could I? He was your husband.
1: Well, why should then?
6: Could I brand you as the wife of a murderer? Loving you as I did, as I do? I had to wait. Now, let's forget this horrible past.
1: I can't, no matter how I feel, I can't. After all, there's no proof.
6: Lenore, don't you believe me?
1: It's not just that, don't you see? At any moment, the telephone may ring, telling me that he's alive. If I knew your story were true, perhaps I'd feel differently, but... Now, my place is here. I must stay here.
6: Lenore, please. If you feel any love for me at all...
1: Will you go, Oliver? Please.
6: If that's what you wish. Yes, Lenore. I'll go. But remember, I love you.
1: I don't know why it should matter now, but I still hope you told the truth, Oliver, for then. The papers in the sealed envelope. I promised Dr. George I'd read them. Lenore, there are many things on my mind as I sit writing this last word to you. Many things which no human mind should have to bear without telling another. As I look over my life, I know now it has been an empty mind.
7: I've never had a straightforward human emotion and acted on it. My work has been a sort of shadow play which gave my hollow existence an outward tinge of reality. No friend has really touched me. For I cannot be reached. I married you more out of perverse vanity than love. Yet, perhaps because of your loyalty, some spark of love has been kindled in me. Bear this in mind when you go out to the garden. For there, underneath the sundial, you will find a treasure of gold, which should take care of you when I cannot. I had intended to use this gold myself, but I could not because it might incriminate me in the murder of Oliver Wentworth.
1: People might ask questions, but you... The murder of Oliver Wentworth. Then his story was true. Oliver! Oh, Oliver! gone. Well, he can't have gone far, and if I hurry...

0: A telephone ringing, ringing in an empty house. A man who is not dead, lying in his coffin, fighting for breath and waiting. Waiting for an answer that will not come. A fitting payment for...
1: Murder!

0: Remember to be with us again when death stands waiting at a newly dug grave and the clocks strike 12 for
1: murder.

The parts of Mr. and Mrs. Albert Lockridge were played by Mr. and Mrs. Raymond Edward Johnson, with music by Charles Paul. 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

0: penny for those thoughts.
1: Oh, I was thinking I'm glad we're going home, Roger. I hope this summer has given us both ample time to think this thing out.
0: Well, actually, darling, we have too much invested in this marriage. 10 years cannot be dispelled by one summer.
1: Well, that isn't exactly what I meant. Oh, let's listen to the radio, shall we?
0: I hope we've had an end to this sulking and...
1: What was that, Roger? Felt like we hit something.
0: Nonsense, I ran off the road.
1: Oh, Roger, please, slow down. Roger, listen. Sounds like a woman screaming. Oh, please, please, let's go back. I'm sure you've hit something.
0: I didn't hear anything, Kay. I'm sure we didn't hit anything.

0: This is the CBS Radio Workshop, the theater of the mind dedicated to man's imagination. Our story, Grief Drives a Black Sedan, stars Alice Frost and Lee Vines. Written, produced, and directed by D. Engelbach.
1: Will driver of black sedan pull over, please? Driver of black sedan, pull over.
2: Roger, we should have gone back.
3: Okay, none of your hysterics now. Please, we...
2: I'm sure we must...
3: Oh, just be quiet.
4: Realize how fast you were going?
3: Yes, officer. I was going 40 miles an hour, and that doesn't really seem like an excessive amount of speed to me.
4: It is in a 25-mile zone. Although you can't see it from the road, this area is quite thickly populated. There are always children about. Can I see your driver's license?
5: Hey, Tom. Look here a moment.
4: Okay.
2: Roger, did
3: you
2: think
3: that
2: really...
3: Shut up, Kay. There's nothing these state police would rather do than to stop a car with a New York state license. And I was only going 40 miles an hour.
4: I'm afraid it's more serious than that.
3: More serious than what?
4: Move over, please.
3: Say, what's all this about?
4: I'm taking you to the police barracks in Westport.
2: What have we done, officer?
4: That's for you to tell me, madam. You see, your front left fender is dented.
3: Is that a crime in this state?
4: We'll have to

0: captain would like to see you in his office.
1: May I come along, Roger?
2: No, darling. You stay out of this. I'll find out what this is all about.
1: Roger, remember...
2: Stay out of this. I'll be back in a moment.
3: Sit down, please.
4: You are Roger Wickens, 25 Park Plaza Road, New York City?
2: Yes, I am. What's this all about?
4: I'm returning your driver's license and your car registration. We've checked the New York police. You've not had any previous accident record. What happened tonight, Mr. Wickens?
2: What do you mean, what happened? I drove up here from New York City to take my wife home. She's been summering up here, and that's all there is to it. And I want you to stop treating me like a criminal. I was driving down Cross Highway when the police stopped me for driving 40 miles an hour.
4: Excuse me. Yes. Yeah. Well, keep checking. Check every hospital within 25 miles. When you finish that, check all the doctor's residents in the vicinity. Send someone to retrace Cross Highway. Yes. Well, I think you'll find somewhere, not too far from where the Wickens car was stopped, some blood stains and possible pieces of glass. Report back as soon as possible. Yes, who? Oh, Doc's out there. We'll send him in.
2: Captain, what about this? Are we under arrest?
4: Well, there are two ways we can do this. We can technically arrest you for driving 40 miles an hour in a 25-mile zone. Or, of your own volition, you can wait until all these things check out. Look, I think you're in trouble. I think you've hit somebody and run away from the accident.
2: Of all the stupid things that I've ever heard of, I've...
5: Oh, hello. Hello, Captain. Okay, what is it? Oh, excuse me.
4: Hello, Doc. Well, what will it be, Mr. Wickens?
2: I'll wait. What about my wife?
4: Well, she'd better wait, too.
5: He seems rather touchy.
4: Yeah. Doc, why don't you take some blood samples, run them through the lab, report back to me as soon as you can. I believe this is a case of hit and run. I want to have all my facts.
5: Another no-cooperation guy, huh?
4: That's right, Doc. They never learn, do they?

0: Cigarette?
1: Thanks, Tom. Roger, did you tell them?
0: Tell them what?
1: Oh, please, darling. Remember when we ran off the road, I told you I thought I heard a woman scream.
0: Kay, I did not hear a woman scream, and I did not hit anything. This is all a fantastic nightmare. It seems it started when you came up here. There was no reason for all of this. We should have gone to Europe this summer and behaved like two mature people. 10 years of marriage, and we're still trying to figure out whether or not it will work.
1: It's not going to work, Roger. I believe this was all for a reason tonight. I believe we're both in trouble.
0: Nonsense.
1: Roger, we must share that responsibility.
0: Oh, for heaven's sake, Kay, what responsibility?
1: The blood on the fender.
2: Hello.
3: Yes. You found what? Where? Bayberry Lane. Let me get this down. Bayberry Lane and Cross Highway. Yeah, you have a regular Sherlock Holmes. How'd I know what? Never mind about that. No one at the house, huh? Well, you stay there. Keep calling in. No, Doc's still working. There's nothing to report here. Wickens denies everything. Okay, stay with him. Ryan.
0: You want me to send out for some coffee?
1: Oh, no, thank you.
0: Well, it's past midnight. Eddie and Joanne said they would wait at the Maroc until 1. What a wonderful homecoming party this turned out to be.
1: Well, you win the Superficiality Award for the year. Eddie and Joanne, the Maroc, the whole stupid, silly pattern. Roger, don't you realize you may have killed someone tonight?
0: Kay, let's stop this. This bickering, this hammering at each other. I did not hit anyone tonight. Now, starting with that premise, let's see if we can discuss intelligently our own problems.
1: This is not the time nor the place. Actually, Roger, there is no problem. I'm leaving you. I don't blame you, Roger. I really don't know whose fault it is. Perhaps it's mine.
0: Oh, no. No, no. It's mine. All I've ever done was given in to every little whim you ever had.
1: Have you, Roger? Oh, yes. You've given me things. Money. Beautiful home. Oh, so much loneliness. What good are possessions? Oh, I know this sounds trite and very cliché. But I'm tired, Roger. We've failed. I don't know whose fault it is. I don't know where we really started to grow apart. I just want out.
0: Well, darling, as usual, your timing is superb. I'm up to my neck in trouble because of you.
1: Oh, please. No more of the comparisons. No more recriminations. Until we know what's happened here, let's just wait. Wait. Wait.
2: Yes, Tom. You did.

0: I don't. Oh, hold it a minute, Tom.
1: Paul, have Doc call me.
0: Yes, Tom, you were saying? Hit about 10 o'clock. Dead, huh? It's too bad. Yeah, right.
1: Doc, drop your test. We have all we want.
0: Okay, Tom, get back here as fast as you can. Right.
1: Paul, bring that Wiggins guy in here.
2: It's 1:30. Roger, why don't you ask the captain if they found out anything?
3: Yes, I guess you're right. I will.
4: Mr. Wiggins?
3: Yes.
2: Officer, what have you found out?
4: Mr. Wiggins, the captain wants to see you.
3: Right.

10 years. What do you do with 10 years? Can you write it off? Can you forget it? 10 years and you look at someone. And that someone you've known for 10 years. And you realize... Oh, this night, this long night. What have we done? 10 years. 10 whole years. What do you do with memories? Just lock them in a safety deposit box? Or do you tie them up neatly in pink ribbons and burn them? What do you do with plans? Those blueprints for the future? And what do you do with love? The community property of love. Split down the middle. And shared by no one.

0: Kay.
1: Oh, I'm sorry, darling. I must have dozed off.
0: Yes, about an hour. Don't be sorry. I needed the time to think. Kay, I must talk to you.
1: Oh, haven't we had enough talk for one night?
0: Just a bit more patience, darling. Cigarette?
1: Roger, for heaven's sake, what's happened?
0: Kay, I must tell you this in my own way. And for whatever love you once had for me, please hear me out. I want you to know...
1: Oh, Roger, please.
0: I want you to know this is no plea for any kind of sympathy. I know, Kay, why our marriage failed. You see, believe me, this isn't easy. I know I'm a coward. Tonight, I did hit something. More than that, I took a life.
1: Roger, no.
0: Please, darling, let me finish this. All my life, I've been hitting and telling myself that I didn't hit. All my life, I've been running away. All my life, I've been a coward. I wonder how much I've lost in love, respect.

0: friendship. I wonder how much of myself has been sacrificed so carelessly, so needlessly, because I didn't take time to stop and go back to pick up that which I had hit. You see, darling, I guess I've always been driving 40 miles an hour in a 25-mile zone. And the ironical part about this whole thing is that the police were not going to arrest me for speeding, but merely warned me to take it easy. I guess maybe help of any kind has always made me angry, and truth always hurt my ears.
1: Roger, darling, would you please...
0: I know I killed tonight. Needlessly. Carelessly. And, Kay, I want you to hear this letter the captain just gave me. And I want you to know, darling, that no more do I blame everybody else for my emptiness. To the man who killed my dog. I hope you were going someplace important when you drove so fast down Cross Highway across Bayberry Lane tonight. I hope that when you got there, the time you saved by speeding meant something to you or somebody else. Maybe we'd feel better if we could imagine that you were a doctor rushing somewhere to deliver a baby or ease somebody's pain. The life of our dog to shorten someone's suffering, that mightn't have been so bad. But even though all we saw of you was the black shadow of your car and its jumping red taillights as you roared down the road, we know too much about you to believe it. You saw the dog. You stepped on your brakes. You felt a thump. You heard a yelp and then my wife's scream. Your reflexes are better than your heart and stronger than your courage. We know that. Because you jumped on the gas again and got out of there as fast as your car could carry you. Whoever you are, mister, and whatever you do for a living, we know you are a killer. And in your hands, driving the way you drove tonight, your car is a murder weapon. You didn't bother to look, so I'll tell you what the thump and the yelp were. They were Vicky, a 6-month-old Basset puppy. White with brown and black markings. An aristocrat with 12 champions among her 4 bears. But she clowned and she chased and she loved people and kids and other dogs as much as any mongrel on earth. I'm sorry you didn't stick around to see the job you did, though a dog dying by the side of the road isn't a very pretty sight. In less than 2 seconds, you and that car of yours transformed a living being that had been beautiful, warm, clean, soft, and loving into something dirty, ugly, broken, and bloody. A poor, shocked, mad thing that tried to sink its teeth into the hand it had nuzzled and licked all its life. I hope to God that when you hit my dog, you had for a moment the sick, dead feeling in the throat and down to the stomach that we've known ever since. And that you feel it whenever you think about speeding down a winding country road again. Because the next time, some 8-year-old boy might be wobbling along on his first bicycle. very little ones might wander out past the gate and into the road the moment it takes his father to bend down to pull a weed out of the driveway. The way my puppy got away from me. Or maybe you'll be real lucky again and only kill another dog and break the heart of another family. Signed, Richard Joseph, Westport, Connecticut. Well, Kay, that's it. No charges. No arrest. No.
1: Roger. Oh, darling. Please. Let's go home.

0: Ladies and gentlemen, the governor of the state of New York, Averill Harriman.
1: Thoughtlessness and irresponsibility go hand in hand and cause far too many tragedies on our highways. The thoughtless driver who ignores traffic regulations, hoping to get away with it, hides behind the idea, no witness, no crime. But too often, this leads down a road of final accounting. Only by constant care, courtesy, and observance of the rules of the road can you be sure of avoiding the day when grief drives your car and brings tragedy to your family or that of another. The streamlined, high-powered automobiles of today demand of us the same intelligence and care in handling that has gone into their design. This weekend and in the future, I appeal to everyone to drive carefully, drive safely, assure a happy holiday for all.
0: You've been listening to the CBS Radio Workshop, Grief Drives a Black Sedan, written by D. Engelbach. A Letter to the Man Who Killed My Dog is from the book of the same title, written by Richard Joseph and published by Frederick Fell. Today's cast, Alice Frost, Lee Vines, Ralph Bell, Bill Mason, Larry Haynes, Jay Johnson. Next week from Hollywood, People Are No Good. Ted Pearson speaking.
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The Witch's Tale. 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They're waiting for you.

0: 102-year-old I be today. Yes, sir, 102-year-old. Well, Satan, you'll tell folks to douse their lights. We'll be getting down to business. That's it. Make it nice and dark. We want lots of shadow for this pretty bedtime story. Now, draw up to the fire and gaze into the embers. Gaze into them deep, and soon you'll see a tremendous barn-like room in New York City. It's called a studio. At one end stands a great big ugly man who's posing. In the center, a little handsome man is modeling an enormous heap of clay into a statue of a god. The old Norwegian god of strength and thunder. And that's what we're telling you about tonight. The statue of Thor. The statue of Thor.
1: Can you hold that pose another 5 minutes, Olaf?
2: Sure, Mr. Adding. I've been never tired than I've offered you.
3: You certainly have a treasure in Olaf, Niels. He scarcely moved a finger in half an hour.
1: Yes, quite the perfect model. The poor chump hasn't brains enough to become tired.
3: Niels?
2: Don't talk burn all right, Mr. Bingham. I don't mind them, Mr. Adding, yokes. Most everyone yokes like that with Olaf. When I used to be wrestler, my manager say every day to me, Olaf, you big Swede, if you got brains in your head like you got muscles in your body, you'll be wrestling champion of the world.
1: But Olaf has a sense of humor too, Arnold. As a joke on his manager, he never became wrestling champion of anywhere.
2: Yeah, that's right. Oh, excuse, I should not laugh. It breaks a pose.
1: I don't care what you do with your face. It's your body I'm copying.
2: Yeah, I forget. My face is not so good.
1: All right, for a comic Valentine, perhaps, but I'm working on the statue of a god.
3: Don't let him talk to you like that, Olaf. Your face is all right, and so is your brain. And you have the most superb body of any man I've ever seen.
2: Yeah? Your Ben talks sarcastic, Mr. Bingham. I don't like sarcastic, York.
3: Sarcastic?
1: That's enough for one day's work. You go and put your clothes on, Olaf.
2: So soon?
1: I'm bored. Come the same time tomorrow.
2: Yeah, I be here. Can I look at the work we do this afternoon?
1: Help yourself.
2: Oh, that statue. He been beautiful. And to think he been really me.
1: From the neck down, you're Thor the Thunderer.
2: Too bad my face been not so good. I would like him to be me all over.
1: I'll use my imagination and another model for the face. Go and put your clothes and get out of here.
2: Tomorrow we finish statue, maybe. You and me.
1: You know, he considers himself as much the creator of this figure as I am.
3: Better watch your nasty tongue with that fellow, Neil. If he ever discovers your insults aren't intended as jokes, he might break you in two.
1: He never discovers anything.
3: Yes, unfortunately, you have the ability to inspire devotion in people who should rightfully despise you. God only knows why. I know you're a supercilious prig, a selfish snob, an absolutely conscienceless libertine, yet I still put up with you.
1: That's because you hope to be around when just retribution overtakes me for my sins, I suppose.
3: No, I've ceased to hope for that.
1: Well, now, what do you think of my statue of Thor? Not that I value your opinion.
3: I don't expect you to. Well, it's like all your previous work. Magnificent in execution.
1: Thanks, I agree.
3: But like all your previous work, it lacks the very thing a true artist would have put into it.
1: Now you're going to tell me that it has no soul. Thor was a pagan old chap. He enjoyed life in those delightful days before souls were invented.
3: Oh, why won't you be serious about your work, Neil? You're a superb sculptor. If you wished, you might someday stand with the immortals.
1: The immortals were a very stupid lot who loved work to the exclusion of pleasure. Fame and the monument after I'm dead aren't nearly so tempting as good liquor and beautiful women while I'm alive. Oh, which reminds me, have a drink.
3: So you're going to continue throwing your talents away.
1: I don't call it that. I play with art because it amuses me. If I took it seriously, it would cease to amuse.
3: So your entire life's to be simply a round of amusement.
1: And a quest for new sensations.
3: For a momentary thrill, a new sensation, I believe you'd commit a murder.
1: That's an idea. I'll recall your suggestion next time I'm terribly bored. Well, here's the crime.
2: I've been ready to go now, Mr. Anning.
1: So I see. It is a man after your own heart, Arnold. A sober, conscientious worker who doesn't dally by the wayside. Note how rapidly he dressed, for example. Now he stands before us, Arnold, the perfect portrait of a well-dressed man.
4: Well, I go now. Tomorrow we finish statue, maybe, you and me?
1: I hope so. I'd like to have it ready for casting this month, if possible.
4: It's been so beautiful, that statue. Too bad my face been not so good. I would like it to be me all over.
1: Yes, we've already settled that point. Get out, Ella.
4: Yeah. I go now. Oh, Mr. Redding, I gonna get married.
1: Huh? Olaf, you are going to get married?
4: Yeah.
1: Well, this is a surprise.
3: Oh, my congratulations, Olaf.
4: I thank you, Mr. Bingham.
1: Where did you find her? In an asylum for the blind?
4: She come from Minnesota.
1: Well, what do you want me to do about it?
4: Mr. Redding, my Hedwig, she never see anything of me except my homely face. I like her to see this statue.
1: All right. Bring your girlfriend in sometime.
4: Could I bring her now?
1: Now?
4: Yeah. She been wait on the street outside to meet me when I get to work. I can have her here in just 1 minute.
1: Oh, go and get her then.
4: Oh, I thank you.
1: Not at all. I'm curious to see what the woman looks like who can plan to marry you.
4: I come right back with Hedwig, Mr. Eddie. I come right back.
1: Prepare yourself for a vision of beauty, Arnold, who wear number 13 shoes.
3: Neil, I know you've no humanity in your system, but try to remember you are bred a gentleman. Don't insult that poor devil's sweetheart when she gets here.
1: I'll accord her all the old-world courtesy a female should command. Such a female as would choose Olaf for a bridegroom.
3: Oh, then I shan't stay here to see you mock them.
1: I've never had an affair with a really ugly woman.
3: Neil!
1: Think the fun it would be to steal big Olaf's sweetheart.
3: You're only joking, of course.
1: Am I? You lack all appreciation of the more subtle joys of life, Arnold. Why do you suppose I have that big idiot around me? Because he's my opposite in everything. Opposites attract, but they don't assimilate. In fact, there's constant war between them. It amuses me to prove the superiority of mind over matter. My type over here.
3: Be careful with such amusement. Doesn't become dangerous.
1: A small chance. If you recall your mythology, old chap, Thor, with all his giant strength and magic hammer, never proved a match for tiny Loki and his nimble brain.
3: He did at last. But then Odin came to his aid with the thunderbolt of justice.
1: I see you not only recall your mythology, but still believe in it. But don't be alarmed about Olaf, sweetheart. On mature consideration, I couldn't arouse an ardent interest in any female who will prove so unattractive.
4: This way, Hedwig. This way. We are here, Mr. Redding. Hedwig, I want you to meet my boss, Mr. Redding. This is Hedwig.
1: This?
4: Yeah. This time, Olaf make a joke. I bet you expect, Mr. Redding, that Hedwig will be homely just like me. I do not tell him, Hedwig, that you are more putty than a picture.
1: You're right, Olaf. This time, the joke's on me. Miss Hedwig, I can't express the great delight I have in meeting such a very lovely girl.
5: Oh, thank you, Mr. Redding. Olaf has told me lots about you.
1: You must learn lots more about me from myself. Allow me to present Mr. Bingham.
6: Delighted.
5: How do you do?
4: Olaf make a joke. He make a first-class joke.
1: Splendid joke, Olaf. A capital joke. And it's driven away my boredom. It's promised a new sensation.
6: Bingham.
5: I don't understand.
1: You will, Miss Hedwig. As we become acquainted.
4: We show you now this statue.
1: By all means. Miss Hedwig, gaze on Thor, the Thunderer.
4: He's me, Hedwig. My body.
5: Oh, it's beautiful.
1: You'll note the face is still unfinished. I'm using another model for that.
6: Please.
4: That's because my face is not so good. But the body, Hedwig, that is me.
1: Yes. Yours is the body of Thor, who was strongest of gods and men. No one could beat him. No one could take anything from him.
4: You heard that, Hedwig? I'm like that too, by golly. Any fellow will find that out who tries to take your way.
1: No one ever dared take anything from Thor, except Loki.
4: Who was Loki?
1: Oh, just a weak little chap like me.

0: shouldn't have come again, Neil. I'm afraid.
1: My dear Hedwig, Olaf hasn't brains enough to suspect us.
0: Oh, perhaps I wouldn't be so nervous if we weren't in the studio with that statue pacing us and watching us every time you kiss me.
1: It doesn't watch with Olaf's face.
0: Oh, but it has his huge body with all those bulging muscles.
1: Formidable, aren't they? Those hands could tear us into tiny bits.
0: Oh, don't say such things.
1: All right, since the remote prospect frightened you so much. But that clay model won't be here to bother your conscience much longer. It's finished now. Tomorrow I start to prepare the molds, and next week I'll cast it into bronze.
0: Oh, I know it's silly, but I'll feel easier when it's gone from here.
1: You're too much of a coward to properly enjoy this little idol of ours, my dear. One so afraid of being burned as you are shouldn't play with fire.
0: Oh, I know. I couldn't help myself. I'd never met a gentleman like you before.
1: Thank you.
0: Oh, look at Timothy, King, you. You don't understand his kind like I do. I was born in this country, but I'm 3D too and know my people. You think men like Olaf are dumb, but they're not. And they're only easygoing until they learn someone's doing things against them.
1: But that's what gives this game its zest.
0: I'm just a game to you.
1: Of course not. I love you devotedly. Why, thanks to you, I've only been slightly bored. You've provided a new sensation.
0: Oh, you're so different from other men. I don't understand you, but I'm crazy about you, Neil. Oh, who's there?
2: It's ready.
0: Oh, it's only a butler.
1: Who did you think it was? What do you want, Warden?
2: I must see you at once, sir.
1: All right, come in. What's the matter? Why the excitement?
2: The big Swedish man, sir. Your model.
0: Oh,
1: shut up. What about him?
2: He was just the door, sir, inquiring for this lady.
0: He knows I'm here?
2: He said he had reason to believe you were here, madam. I was able to allay his suspicions and send him away. But there was a nasty look in his eyes, though.
0: Oh, he knows, Neil. He'll kill us both.
1: He doesn't know, or Borden wouldn't have been able to get rid of him. The game becomes more interesting.
0: Oh, I am just a game to you. Everything is.
1: Borden, have Peters draw all the curtains on the limousine and bring it to the carriage door for Miss Garlandborn.
2: At once, sir.
1: If Olaf's still hanging around, he'll be in that car and away before he has time to investigate. But we mustn't see one another again, Hedwig, until after this statue is cast.
0: Until after the statue?
1: Then there'll be no danger. Loki always bested Thor by striking first.
0: I don't understand you.
1: I'm planning an, as yet, untried sensation. One that Mr. Bingham suggested the day I met you. Olaf and I will play a little game, and Olaf is sure to lose. The joke's on you again.
3: Yeah. Yeah. Oh, Mr. Wadding. You are right. I got no brain. I've been so ashamed to suspect bad things about you and Hedwig.
1: I forgive you.
3: But I cannot forgive myself. Mr. Wadding, I looked for you to kill you with my two bare hands.
1: Oh, I'm glad you didn't find me until after you'd cooled down and heard my explanation. For those hands of yours could tear a little chap like me to pieces.
3: Oh, I've been so ashamed.
1: Ah, it's all over now. Forget it. There's the foundry, Olaf. Hear the furnace roar?
3: It's been awful good of you to bring me here.
1: You and I created that statue of Thor together, and I couldn't let it be cast in bronze without you there to see.
3: I've been terrible excited.
1: I'll make sure you don't miss a thing. Hello, Brody.
4: Good morning to you, Mr. Redden.
1: Have you got everything ready?
4: Aye. And the mould is your fine statue's waiting ready in the picture. When you say the word, we draw the channel plug and let the molten metal run.
1: Ah, the bronze has already reached the liquid state.
4: Yes, sir. I timed it for the hour you said you'd be here. Shall I draw the plugs new?
1: Not just yet. My friend here has never seen a statue cast. I want to show him around first. You and the boys get outside and have a smoke. I'll call you when I want you.
4: Much obliged, sir. A breath of outside air will help a wee bit. Come on, lad.
1: We'll go up on the bridge above the furnace, Olaf.
3: By human, it's been hot in here.
1: It'll be hotter where I'm taking you. Up these iron stairs, Olaf.
3: I come.
1: In that pit is the mold of our statue. You'll see that later. It's connected by channels to this furnace. This is called a reverberating furnace, Olaf. The fire is at that end, below the chimney. Under this long brick roof, the molten metal lies. It's very hot under that roof, Olaf.
3: I bet you. It's been plenty hot up here.
1: We're just above the roof now. From this bridge, the cold bronze is throwing those hoppers and down into the charging hole.
3: What been charging hole?
1: I'll show you. This lever controls their covering.
4: My
5: Why, such heat!
1: With the cover off, you can realize how hot it is inside. Underneath that hole is a trough of molten metal.
5: Jumping humidity!
1: And that hole is just large enough to admit a strong man's body. Good thing to know if you ever want to commit a perfect murder.
5: You've been always joking, but I don't want to commit no murder. Close up that hole, it burns too hot.
1: Look over the rail and see before I close it up.
5: I've been too hot to come so close.
1: Aren't you interested in the casting of your statue?
5: Yeah, that's right. I got a look.
1: Lean over the rail. Here, just above the hopper.
5: I've been dizzy from this heat. I'm afraid I lose my balance.
1: I won't let you lose your balance. Lean over the rail, Olaf. That's right. And now, you brainless fool.
5: You'll trip my leg. Don't push. I fall.
1: The joke's on you again, my friend.
6: What's that, Captain?
1: Matter?
6: We heard an awful scream.
1: Scream? Oh, I have the charging hole open. The furnace roared so loud, I called to you at the top of my lungs.
6: Scream? You call in the
1: air? Yes. Let me replace this cover so we can talk in a normal tone.
4: There, that's better.
6: Push that fringe ahead, will you, Mr. Redden?
2: It was too hot in here for him. He just went out the other door. Said he was going back to town.
6: Huh. Did you call for us to pull the plugs new?
2: Yes. But with that hole open, I may have cooled off the metal a bit. Better heap up the fire, Brody, and give it another 5 minutes to make absolutely certain everything will be all right. Then let the metal run into the mold.
6: Just as you say, sir. Come on, lad. Heap up that fire now. Okay.
2: Wonder if my statue's fall will have what all my other works lack. I've given it what Arnold called...

0: Awfully good of you, Arnold, to come and help me break off this mold.
1: Oh, not at all. You know how curious I am to see the statue in finished bronze.
0: The casting went off without a single hitch. I'm sure the finished work will satisfy our fondest expectations. And I expect much, Arnold. I took your former criticisms to heart. I really labored to give old Thor a soul.
1: I can't imagine you laboring at anything.
0: That's because you don't know me so well as you think you do.
1: Wonder why Olaf's not here. I didn't think anything could keep him away when his statue reached completion.
0: Yes, his statue. I'm worried about Olaf. You know, they tell me at his boarding house that he hasn't been seen since the day I took him to the foundry.
1: Doesn't Hedvig know where he is?
0: She hasn't the vaguest idea. No one has, apparently. He's completely disappeared.
1: That's funny. I imagine he'll turn up. He may be off on a drunk somewhere. You'll never lose a chap like Olaf.
0: No. It wouldn't be justice for anything tragic to happen to him. And you believe in justice, Arnold?
1: I told you I ceased to believe in it. Because nothing ever happens to you.
0: Yes, I remember. We have the head mold completely loosened now. Help me take it off and we'll expose the face. Careful of the surface underneath. Now.
1: I've got it. There it goes. Neil.
0: God!
1: That face is Olaf. I thought you used another model for the head.
0: I did! That's not the face of Thor I made.
1: Well, then, what happened in the casting? Man, you're pale, you're shaking. What's the matter?
0: Nothing, nothing! Arnold, does it seem to you that statue's eyes are moving?
1: Yes. They seem to follow you. That bronze face seems alive.
0: You're imagining things about that statue, Arnold. Olaf's face is the one I muddled on it, and those eyes don't seem to move.
1: You're lying, Neil. The first shock's over now, and you're pulling your nerves together, but you've given yourself away. You turned ghastly white when first you looked on that copper face. You're trembling now with fear. You still can feel those eyes on you.
0: You're mad. Metal eyes can't move. What reason have I to be afraid?
1: I'd know that better if Olaf's disappearance was explained. You were with him last. What did you do with him?
0: I didn't do anything with him. If you're insinuating I killed him, explain what I did with the body. That's the thing you've got to find when you accuse a man of murder. Find that. Find that.
1: I'm going to the police. Perhaps they'll help me find it.
0: Call them if you like. They can't prove anything. No one can prove anything. Nothing can harm me. Nothing. Now get out of here. Leave me alone so I can think.
1: I don't know why or how you killed that man, but I know that when you did it, you believed justice could be cheated. I'm beginning to believe in justice again, and so are you.
0: Get out, you fool. Get out. Get out.
1: I'm going to leave you with your conscience and that statue's knowing eye.
0: Get out. Get out. Get out. Oh, God. Olaf's face instead of the one I modeled. Maybe his soul is in that statue. Oh, no, that's rot. With those eyes, my back turned, but I can feel them on me. Thor never proved a match for Loki until Odin came to his aid with thunderbolts of justice.
1: Ah, oh, that's madness.
0: It must be going to rain. It's thundering. Just natural thunder. What's that? What's that? Who's that?
2: Miss Geilenborg is calling, sir. And this way, miss.
3: Neil, dear.
0: Come in, come in. Borden, leave us.
2: Yes, sir.
3: You're not angry because I'm here, Neil. You told me not to come again until the statue was finished. I couldn't stay away any longer. It seems I just had to be with you.
0: Why did it seem that way? Why?
3: Because I was lonesome for you, I suppose.
0: Yes, yes, of course, that was it. It wasn't because he wanted us together.
3: He? What do you mean?
0: Nothing.
3: Neil, have you heard from Olaf?
0: Yes, I heard from him today.
3: Where is he?
0: He's where he can't hurt me. Can't hurt me. I'm glad you came. I didn't want to be alone. And the statue's finished, Hedvig.
3: Is that it there?
0: Yes.
3: Why haven't you taken off the mold?
0: I have from the face. The body is still held prisoner.
3: I want to see it.
0: No, no. Don't go near it. Don't look at its face. Don't let its eyes see you.
3: Neil, what's the matter?
0: Nothing. Nothing.
3: You haven't even kissed me yet.
0: I'll kiss you now. I'm not afraid. Door!
3: Why did you push me away?
0: That thunder startled me.
3: Thunder?
0: Yes. There must be quite a storm outside.
3: The sun was shining when I came in. I heard no thunder.
0: You heard no...
3: No.
0: Then it's in this room.
1: coming from the statue.
3: The statue?
1: Look!
3: What?
1: The mold is cracking. It's falling from the bronze.
3: Oh, the statue's moving. Oh, it has all its face.
1: And it has all its soul. I put it there. Hey, Thor, the Thunderer. He waited to repay till you and I were here together.
3: Oh, it's coming towards us. Help!
1: His eyes are on me. I can't see.
3: Ah, it's reaching out his arm.
1: For me.
3: And for me.
1: It's cracking.
4: It seems, Olaf, the joke's on me at last.

Well, that's the end of that scene. And the moral is, don't get too fresh with great big Swedes. You folks come see us on me birthday and we'll have another cheerful yarn to see.

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0: From the far horizons of the unknown come transcribed tales of new dimensions in time and space. 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

0: Just whiskey, please. No soda.
1: Ice, Mr. Rivers?
0: Good heavens, no. I have been in America for some time, but not that long.
1: Well, to a fine dinosaur.
0: Here. Well, now, just a moment, Mr. Seligman. I won't take you hunting late Mesozoic dinosaur.
1: Why not?
0: How much do you weigh? About 9 stone?
1: 130 pounds.
0: Yeah, I thought so. It's not heavy enough.
1: But your advertisement. You said safaris arranged to any time
0: well,
1: period.
0: Well, I'll take you to any period in the Cenozoic. I'll get you a shot at any entelodont or even mammoth or mastodon. They have fine heads. But I'll jolly well not take you to the Jurassic or the Cretaceous. You're just too small.
1: But what's my weight got to do with it?
0: Look here, old boy. What did you think you were going to shoot those dinosaur with?
1: Well, I...
0: Well, look over here in this case. That's my own gun, a Continental 600. That shoots a pair of Nitro Express cartridges the size of bananas. It's designed for knocking down elephant, not just wounding them, but knocking them base over apex.
1: Well, now, I've handled guns.
0: Huh? Look, I've been guiding hunting parties for over 20 years. But I've never known a man your size who could handle a 6-0-0. It knocks him over.
1: Well, people have killed elephant with lighter guns, even a 375.
0: Yes, but consider an elephant weighs, well, let's say from 4 to 6 ton. You're planning to shoot reptiles weighing 2 to 3 times as much as an elephant. I tell you, Mr. Seligman, I won't take anybody hunting dinosaur who can't handle a 6-0-0. Look, let's pour another drink and I'll tell you why. You see, I went into the partnership with the Raja about 5 years ago. I call him that because he's the hereditary monarch of Janpur. It means nothing, of course. We both wanted to do a bit of hunting again. And Africa's all played out. It's too civilized now. So when we heard of Professor Prohaska's time machine at Washington University, we caught the next plane to St. Louis. The foundation administering the machine had worked out an arrangement splitting the time between scientific parties and hunters who wanted to try their luck at prehistoric game. Hunters paid through the nose, of course, to support the project. Well, it was about our 5th safari that Courtney James showed up. He's what you chaps call a playboy, a big bloke, handsome in a way, florid, beginning to turn to fat. He was on his 4th wife. And when he showed up at the office with a blonde, I assumed that this was the 4th Mrs. James. But he left her in the outer office and corrected my assumption.
2: Bunny? Oh, no, she's not my wife. My wife is in Mexico, I think, getting a divorce. But Bunny here would like to go along.
0: I'm sorry. We don't take ladies. Not to the late Mesozoic.
2: If she wants to go, she'll go. She skis and flies my airplane, so why shouldn't
0: there
2: she...
0: There are enough risks at 85 million B.C. without adding to them. I'm sorry, but it's against the firm's policy.
2: Now, look here. I'm paying you a lot of money. I'm entitled...
0: You can't hire me to do anything against my best judgment. Now, if that's how you feel, get another guide.
2: All right, all right. But let me tell you.
0: Oh, it ended with my telling him to get out of the office or I'd throw him out. And I was thinking sadly of all that lovely money that James would have paid me. When in came another side. An August Holzinger, a slim, bald chap with glasses.
3: Mr. Rivers, I don't want you to think I'm here under false pretenses. I'm really not much of an outdoorsman, and I'll probably be scared to death when I see a real dinosaur.
0: Well, most of us are frightened at first, but it doesn't do to speak of it.
3: Well, you see, I've always run a grocery store till my uncle died, and, well, I've got a great deal of money now.
0: Uh-huh.
3: And I'm building a new house. I'm engaged, you know, getting married, and, well, I'm determined to hang a dinosaur head over my fireplace or die in the attempt. A ceratopsian, I think. That's the one with the big horned head and the frill over the neck, isn't it?
0: Well, you want to think twice about that, you know. If you put a 7-foot triceratops head into a small living room, there's apt to be no room left for anything else.
3: I know it's ridiculous, but I'm determined to do something big for once. Since there's no more real big game hunting, I'm going to shoot a dinosaur and hang his head over my mantle. I'll never be happy otherwise.
0: The Raja and I decided to make it to the Middle Cretaceous. That's about 85 million years ago. It's the best period for dinosaur in Missouri. So we drove Holzinger into the country to let him try the 6-0-0.
3: It's rather heavy.
0: Look, you look out. There's quite a kick.
3: Well, couldn't you fire it prone?
0: Oh, not a gun that big. There's not enough give. You'd break your shoulder. All right. Take the safety off.
3: Like this?
0: Take my hand. I'll help you up.
3: Thank you. I think I better try something smaller.
0: Well, he took a fancy to my Manchester 70, chambered for a 375 Magnum cartridge. That's a little light for elephant, and very definitely light for dinosaur, but we were in a hurry. And then, of course, just before we were ready to trek, James showed up and apologized for insulting me. He'd had a run-in with the girl, and he wanted to go along. And so we were off on safari. You all ready, gentlemen?
3: Why, yes, I suppose so.
0: Mr. Holsinger, you've met my partner, the Raja of Janpur.
4: How do you do, sir?
3: How do you do?
4: Well, shall we get cracking? After you, Mr. Holsinger. Mr. James.
3: Thank you.
4: Let's get going. All set.
0: We'll slam the hatch and off we go.
3: What happens?
0: Nothing till the force field is built up. There she goes.
2: What happened to the lights?
0: Well, there's no current while we're in transition.
3: I don't feel well.
0: There's usually a touch of vertigo. I shouldn't worry about it.
2: Look, what do you shoot for? I mean, with dinosaur. What is the best shot?
0: Well, you don't try for his brain, you know. They don't have any. Well, to be exact, they have a little bump about the size of a tennis ball on the top of their spines. And you're not likely to hit it when it's embedded in a 6-foot skull.
4: Try for the heart. They have big hearts, over 100 pounds. An exploding shell in the heart will slow them down, at least.
3: Oh, I see.
2: Why do we have to go so far for game? Why couldn't we just go back 50 years and shoot lions in Africa?
0: Well, the machine won't work more recently than 100,000 years ago.
2: Why?
0: Well, look, I'm no four-dimensional expert on the subject, but it has something to do with what they call time paradox. You know, if people could go back to recent times, they might do something to affect history or kill their own grandfather, you know. And there's also some kind of taboo about sending people back to the same time again. Paradoxes. Mustn't have them.
3: What would happen?
0: I'm not sure, but the university isn't taking chances. They've got about a billion years to cover. They won't run out of eras. Hello? Here we go. Oh, cheers, eh? Well, that's done it. April 24th, 85 million years B.C., Now then, careful. Keep the safety on your gun. And don't shoot unless I give the word.
2: Why? Why should we have to wait for you?
0: Because I'm responsible for everything you do. Especially if something goes wrong. I say, Roger, open the door, will you? In this period, the time chamber materializes on top of a rocky rise. At the west, you see the arm of the Kansas Sea that reaches across Missouri and the big swamp where the sauropods live. To the east, the land slopes up to a plateau. It's good for ceratopsians. But the finest thing about the Cretaceous is the climate. It's balmy like the South Sea Islands and not so muggy as the Jurassic. Oh, we sent the time chamber back off and looked about. It was spring, with the dwarf magnolias in bloom all over. Down towards the Kansas Sea, cycads and willows grew, while the uplands were covered with screwpins and ginkgo. Yeah, well, I'm no ruddy poet, but I can appreciate a beautiful scene. Well, I was looking through the haze and sniffing the air.
5: I got him! I got him!
0: What the devil?
5: You see it? There it goes!
0: Confound it, you idiot! I told you not to shoot without word from me. And what happened?
4: An ornithomine wandered out of the copse. Mr. James gave him both barrels. Missed.
0: Now, look here, James. One of the biggest dangers on a safari is trigger-happy sibes who get panicky. You're not to shoot unless you're told, you understand?
2: Who do you think you are to tell me when to shoot my own game?
0: Now, look here. Firstly, if you shoot off all your ammunition before the trip is over, your gun won't be available in case of a pinch. And secondly, if you empty both barrels, what would happen if a big theropod should charge before you could reload? And finally, it's not sporting to shoot everything in sight. Is that clear?
2: All right. All right.
0: Well, now then, first task is fresh meat. As I told you, Holsinger wanted a ceratopsian head. James insisted on a tyrannosaur. Then everybody would think that he'd shot the most dangerous game. Well, the fact is that tyrannosaur's overrated. But everybody's read about the tyrant lizard and... Well, he does have the biggest head of the theropods. Oh, and he'll snap you up if he gets the chance, no fear. Oh, we started off searching for meat. The Raja and I put the Sahibs in front. Yeah, we tell them it's so that they'll get the first shot, which is true, but another reason is that they're always tripping and falling with their guns cocked, and if the guy were in front, he'd get shot.
4: Shh! Boneheads.
2: Where?
4: See? Crouching over there. Feeding on those cycads. He's about the size of a man.
6: They look intelligent.
4: Well, not likely. That bulge on the head is solid bone. Now then, hold on there, James. You've had your shot for the day. Hold your fire until Holzinger shoots.
2: Yeah, sure, sure.
4: All right, go ahead, Mr. Holzinger.
6: Doesn't matter which one.
0: No, here. Try that one by the rock. There's a good clear shot. Or take your safety off.
6: Oh.
0: Go ahead now.
2: Well?
0: Shh.
2: Ah, nuts. I've had enough of this.
0: James, don't.
5: I got him clean right through the heart. First shot. How's that?
0: I thought you were going to give Holzinger the first crack. It's his turn.
2: Well, I waited. Took so long, I thought he'd gotten buck fever.
0: Very well. But if this sort of thing happens once more, we leave you at camp the next time we go out. The next couple of days, we trekked around the neighborhood and then headed over to the sauropod swamp, over to the west. We were staked out along the edge of the lake, watching a big beggar out in the swamp waving his head about. And they're the big ones. It looks something like the brontosaur.
2: Can't we shoot him?
0: I wouldn't.
2: Why not?
0: Well, there's no point to it, and it's not sporting. Look, if you kill one in the water, he sinks and can't be recovered. And if you kill one on land, well, the only trophy is that little head on the top of that long neck. You can't bring that whole beast back because he weighs 30 tons or more.
3: That museum in New York got one.
0: Oh, yes. Well, they sent a party of 48 to the early Cretaceous with a 50-caliber machine gun. They spent two solid months hacking and sawing the carcass apart and hauling it to the time machine. I know the chap on the project, and he still has nightmares in which he smells decomposed dinosaur. And they also had to kill a dozen big sauropods who came in for the party. And then they had them lying around, too. They lost three men.
7: Reggie! Duck Bill!
2: Where are they?
0: Up there at the shoreline. Now, keep your voices down. You see? With a crest on the back of their heads.
6: Mr. Rivers, I've been thinking over what you said about those heads. If I could get one of those duck bills, I'd be satisfied. It'd look big enough over my mantle, wouldn't it?
0: I'm sure of it, old boy. Well, let's be off. Roger, you wait here with Mr. James. Shouldn't take us long. Holt and I crept along the shoreline, narrowing the range to the duck bills.
6: I think I can make the shot from here. I'll be ready in a minute. My shoe is loose.
8: He's getting away. I won't get a shot.
0: I'm afraid Mr. James has fired both barrels again.
8: James, that's the second time you spoiled my shots. I ought
2: Don't
8: to...
2: Don't be a fool. I couldn't let them wander into camp stamping everything flat.
4: There was no danger of that. You can see that the water is deep offshore. It's just that our trigger-happy Mr. James can't see any animal without shooting.
0: And if it did get close, all you have to do is to throw a stick of firewood at it. They're perfectly harmless.
2: Well, how was I to know?
0: I believe I mentioned it.
2: Well, what are we on this miserable trip for, except to shoot things?
0: There are certain rules, you know.
2: You call yourselves hunters. I'm the only one who was hitting anything.
0: Now, just a moment, old man. You're behaving like a confounded skite with more money than brains. I should never have brought you along.
2: Well, that's how you feel. Give me some food and I'll go back to the base by myself.
0: Now, don't be a bigger ass than you can help. That's quite impossible.
2: All right, I'll go alone. I wouldn't want to pollute your air with my presence.
4: Yeah, that's an attractive thought, Reggie, but we can't let him go. He'll get lost or starve. All right, I'll go after him.
0: We stumbled along for several more days. James on his good behavior for a change. And on the 1st of May, we broke camp and headed north to the hills. Well, it was hot and sticky. We were soon panting and sweating like horses when I picked up the smell of carrion and heard the thrumming of the flies. We found a huge ceratopsian lying dead in a little hollow on the edge of the copse. He must have weighed 6 or 8 tons alive.
3: Why couldn't I have gotten him before he died? That would have made a darn fine head.
0: Look, on your toes, chaps. The sauropod that's been at this carcass is probably nearby.
2: How do you know?
0: We see how the hide's been ripped off and the bones are scattered. Sauropods will hang around a carcass like this for weeks, gorging and then sleeping their meals off for days at a time.
6: What do we do?
0: Well, that's what we came after. Look, Roger, you take Mr. James through that way, and we'll parallel you 40 feet distant. Now keep your eyes open. It'll be hard to see in these woods unless you're right on top of him. We pushed through the edge of the copse, looking for the huge flesh-eater who'd been at the carcass. I could hear James and the Rajah pushing ahead on my right. We were separated by a gully when I heard a noise ahead on our left.
6: What is it?
0: I don't know. Take the safety off your gun.
6: Oh, there it is. It's one of those boneheads.
0: Ah, well, they're not dangerous at any rate. But be careful. That sauropod might still be around here.
9: Clean.
0: Well, he's done it again. He shot the bonehead.
9: I've got him!

0: high and been 50 feet long. I could see its big, bright eye and 6-inch teeth. He'd been sleeping off his last meal, and James fired off both barrels over his head at the bonehead and woke the Tyrannosaur up.
1: Get back! Get back, you fool!
0: His gun's empty, and Roger can't get a shot. Found it. There goes the beast in behind those ferns. Holtzinger! Holtzinger! Come back! Your gun's too light for that beggar! James came bolting back in a panic and blundered into the Raja, sending both of them sprawling under the ferns. The Tyrannosaur came after them to snap them up. Holtzinger began to blaze away. He got off 3 shots through the beast's body with that little light gun. The Tyrannosaur whirled around to see what was stinging it. The jaws came open, and the head swung around and down again. Holtzinger got off 1 more shot and tried to leap to one side. The Tyrannosaur continued its lunge and caught him in its jaws as he fell.
2: Reggie! Reggie!
0: Stand clear!
2: Hart! Hart's the only chance!
0: It's no use! There he goes!
2: Try a long shot!
0: Ah, no, missed him clean. Poor Holtzinger.
2: Well, that's the end. He stopped screaming. Did you notice?
0: Oh, yes. Well, I expect we'd best track the beast. He might be dying. We should try to recover Holtzinger's remains.
2: Yes, there's nothing else to do.
0: No, nothing. It's a bad show all around. An hour later, we gave up and went back to the glade looking very dismal.
3: Where have you two been?
0: We were occupied. The late Mr. Holtzinger. Remember?
3: You shouldn't have gone off and left me. None of those things might have come along. Isn't it bad enough to lose 100 through your stupidity?
0: What?
3: Sure, you put us in front of you, so if anybody gets eaten, it's one of us. That's...
0: You stinking little swine. If you hadn't been a first-class idiot and blown those 2 barrels again, this never would have happened. Holtzinger died trying to save your worthless life. And I wish he'd failed.
3: Why, I ought to...
0: Now then, my leather buck, I'm glad you did that. It gives me a chance I've been waiting for. Now get up. And I'll be glad to finish off.
2: You won't finish anybody off. All right, put your hands up. Both of you.
0: Put that gun away. Don't be an idiot.
3: I won't let anybody do that to me.
0: You can't get away with murder.
3: Why not? Won't be much left of you after you're hit with a 600 explosive shell. Nobody could prove anything. They can't hold you for a murder 85 million years old. The statute of limitations, you know.
0: Nice work, Roger, old chap.
2: Yes. Cretaceous rock. Doesn't quite have the balance of a cricket ball, but it's a bit harder, what?
0: Well, suppose we tie this chap up and... take him back to camp. When the time transition chamber finally arrived, we fell over one another getting into it. We dumped James in a corner and threw the switches.
3: You two should have killed me back there.
0: Why? You don't have a particularly good head.
2: You wouldn't look at all well over a mantle.
3: You're going to laugh. But I'll get you someday.
2: Well, close quarters, isn't it?
3: Someday I'll find a way. I'll find a way and I'll get off scot-free, too.
0: My dear chap, if there was some way to do it, I'd have you charged with Holtzinger's murder. Look, you'd best let well enough alone.
3: No, no, I'll kill you. Both of you. Somehow.
0: Cigarette, Roger.
2: Thanks.
0: When we came out in the present, we handed him his empty gun, and off he went. We paid everybody off, found that we were broke. But quite luckily, a steel manufacturer turned up who wanted a mastodon head for his den. While we were standing in the laboratory at the university waiting for the time chamber, the technician, he's a bookish chap, a theoretical temporal physicist, was watching his dials and scopes.
4: Oh, by the way, Mr. Rivers, you...

0: Just missed him.
1: Hmm? Missed who?
0: That last client of yours, Mr. James.
1: Well, that's good luck. What was he doing here?
0: Oh, he told me quite a tale. Said he'd lost his wallet back there. Said it contained some very valuable papers. Ah. It must have been valuable. He paid the university fee of $5,000 for the use of the chamber. He's on his way back there now.
1: Back where?
0: Well, he told me to send him back a few minutes before you arrived the last time. Then he could see himself drop the wallet.
1: He's going to stand there and watch himself come out? Yeah, but, doesn't that create what you chaps call a paradox? What happens when a man tries to occupy the same time twice?
0: No, we don't know. It's never been tried before. Well, we tried to warn him, but he insisted.
1: Yes, I know. He's a headstrong chap. Still, you wouldn't think he'd chance it just for the sake of a wallet. Was he armed?
0: Yes. He had a 375 Express.
2: 375? Well, that's odd. He knows it's too light for dinosaurs.
1: Yes, but not too light for a man. I say, Roger, you don't think Mr. James is lurking behind a bush back there until we show up again and planning to pot us as we step out?
2: That's impossible. We already did step out of the chamber and nothing happened.
1: Yeah, but that was before Mr. James was waiting with an express rifle cocked. Hey, Doctor?
3: But you mean he's planning to murder the two of you?
1: I wouldn't be a bit surprised. I don't suppose there's anything you could do to stop the process now.
0: No, it's too late. The chamber's in transition now. Look, hadn't you better get out of here before he kills you?
1: Well, there's no point in running. If Mr. James's theory is right, we've both been dead for 85 million years. We might as well wait and see what happens.
0: Transition point coming up.
1: Well, it's been quite a world up to this point. Hey, Roger?
2: Yes, quite.
0: Here it goes.
2: Reggie, are you all right?
1: I seem to be. What happened?
0: The time chamber. It's back. We'd better get it open.
1: Good Lord, look at that.
2: Ghastly, isn't it? Where did it come from?
1: I'm not sure. I rather think it came from the Middle Cretaceous era. Wasn't here a moment ago.
2: Ghastly mess. Looks as if every bone was pulverized and every blood vessel burst.
1: I dare say. But that's his gun, all right. It's James, there's no doubt of it. So, that's the story, Mr. Seligman. Of course, I don't understand the mathematics, but the idea's rather easy to grasp. Nobody had shot us when we first emerged on the 24th of April, 85 million BC. And so, of course, that couldn't be changed. The instant James started to do anything that would make a paradox, the space-time forces snapped him forward and ripped him to bits. Well, they know a good deal about that now, and there's a safety margin of 500 years between each trip. You can't have paradoxes, you know. It just isn't done. And you see, I'm a lot more careful now. I shouldn't have taken James when I knew what a spoiled, unstable sort he was. Or Holtzinger either, when I saw that he was too small to shoot a dinosaur gun. With a heavier gun, he'd probably have knocked the Tyrannosaur down and saved his own life. So, Mr. Seligman, that's why I won't take you to that period to hunt. I'm sorry, but you're just too light. You're not big enough to handle a gun for dinosaur.
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No. No, stay where you are. Do not break the stillness of this moment. For this is a time of mystery. A time when imagination is free and moves forward swiftly, silently. This is the haunting hour.

0: breakdown. Sybil Wells' gray head lies wearily on her pillow. Her eyelids are closed, as if it were too great an effort to lift them. She can hear Dr. Adams and her nurse talking, but they seem distant, remote, much farther away than the thoughts in her own brain.
1: She'll be all right now, nurse. Just give her this every hour.
2: Very well, Dr. Adams. It's amazing she's pulled through, isn't it? I've been ill. Very ill. For how long, I could not even guess.
1: It was a close call, but then she's always had a good constitution. I've known her for many years.
2: Since I was 20. Since before... before it happened to Father.
1: No, it's not her physical health that worries me. She's always been high-strung, nervous, like her father was. Before, well, I suppose you know.
2: Not my physical health. What does he mean? Why must he tell her that Father died in an insane asylum?
1: Poor Mr. Courtney. His family had to commit him. Mad as a March hare, of course. But each time I'd visit his cell, he'd plead that he was sane.
2: Yes, he'd plead he was sane. And his eyes would be wild and desperate. And dead of hope.
3: Sybil, I'm not mad. You're the only one who loves me. Who cares if I live or die? Please, make the doctor understand. I've been railroaded here, Sybil, because I had money and they wanted it.
2: Oh, Daddy, I have to go now.
3: You don't believe me. You don't believe me either.
2: Oh, of course I do.
3: No. Oh, Lord, if you could only know how it feels to live among these dead and be considered one.
2: Oh, Daddy, please, please. I must go now. Goodbye.
3: Oh, Sybil. Sybil, I swear I'm sane. Sybil, I'm sane. I swear.
1: Tragic case. Well, I'll drop in tomorrow to see how she's doing.
2: Madness. The horror of vacuum. I guess I'd always feared it. I was sitting up in bed now. Except for the weakness, I could hardly recall that I'd been ill. Good morning, Nurse Kern.
4: Good morning, Mrs. Wells. I'll take that breakfast tray. And I think you're well enough to have the morning paper if you wish.
2: Oh, thank you, thank you. I haven't seen one for weeks. I settled back against the pillows and began to read. Earthquake, followed by fire, was yesterday for 33 miles along the shore. 14 people were many more injured. Authorities have the damage $4 million. It didn't make sense. I read another sentence and then a different article. What was wrong with me? Oh, of course, my eyes. I've been ill for so long, that's all it was. Nurse! Mrs. Curran!
5: Well?
2: Nurse, will you please read this newspaper to me?
4: Why, of course. Is anything wrong? You look so...
2: Oh, no, everything's fine. It's just my eyes.
4: I see. Well, what shall I read?
2: This one.
4: Earthquake followed by fire was yesterday for 33 miles.
2: She read on. Her face was grave and slightly bored. She showed no surprise, no puzzlement. The words made sense to her. It was only I who couldn't understand them. Only I to whom they were a senseless jumble.
4: People, many more...
2: Stop it! Stop it!
4: I don't want to hear any more.
2: Please. Please, just... Leave me alone, Nurse Curran.
4: But Mrs. Wells...
2: Leave me alone, I tell you! Leave me alone! That was the first discrepancy in my mind.

0: I don't know how long I'd been hearing the music. It had seemed all part of a dream. But then it began to unnerve me. It became frenzied and hating and evil. It sounded like all the demons of hell and the things of the night were after me. Make it stop! Make it go away! Please! Please! Please!
1: Wells, what's the matter?
0: Oh, it's all right now. It's all right. The music's gone away.
1: The music? What music?
0: For a few days after that, it didn't bother me. Not till early one evening. I'd rung for Nurse Curran twice. Where was she? I was very angry. I got out of bed and went across the room to the door. Mrs. Curran! She was walking down the hall, her back toward me. And she had my little daughter by the hand. Elsie, my baby. Her sailor hat was bobbing over her curls as she skipped. She had on a blue flouncy dress and the long white stockings and Mary Jane she loved to wear. Elsie! Elsie, darling! Mrs. Curran! Why didn't they stop? They walked right on as if I hadn't spoken. Nurse! They turned the corner, then out of my sight. I began to run. Do you hear me? Stop, Mrs. Curran! I want to talk to you!
1: Why, whatever is the matter, Mrs. Wells?
0: Where's Elsie?
1: Elsie?
0: Yes, my daughter. I saw you walking down the hall with her, and then you turned this corner, and now she's gone. Where is she?
1: I assure you, Mrs. Wells, I was with no one. As a matter of fact, I didn't know you have a daughter.
0: Oh. Well, I haven't anymore. She was drowned with her father 20 years ago. I knew I had to be more cautious after that. For if Nurse Curran ever suspected, she'd tell the doctor. And I'd seen enough of those walls when I was a girl.
2: Well, how are you, Sybil? How does it feel to be downstairs for dinner?
1: Oh, if you're ready to eat, I'll start serving.
0: Why, Mrs. Curran, you needn't do that. Where's Mary?
1: Well, there wasn't much for her to do with you ill, Mrs. Wells, so when she asked to visit her sister for a few weeks, I didn't want to disturb you with details.
0: Oh, I see. That's all right, Mrs. Curran.
1: Then I'll get the soup.
2: Sybil, I've been worried about you.
0: Worried? Really?
2: You're not recuperating as quickly as you should. And, well, Curran's been telling me things
0: yes,
2: that...
0: Yes, what has she said?
2: Oh, nothing much, really, but perhaps you're a bit more ill than we thought.
0: So she had noticed. I must be careful, very careful. Whatever happens, I must never let them send me there.
1: I said, will you have your soup, Mrs. Wells?
0: Oh, yes, yes, please.
1: Mm. And you, Doctor?
2: Yes, thank you.
0: I took my first spoonful and could barely swallow it. The soup tasted far too salty. I was about to remark as much to the doctor when he said...
2: Delicious soup, sir.
0: Delicious. Oh, of course, George. Of course.
2: Sybil, what's wrong? You hardly touched a thing all through dinner.
0: Well, I guess I'm just not very hungry. Salt. Everything tasted of salt. First my sight, then my hearing, and now even this sense was playing me false. How long could I go on hiding what was happening to me? I think I should have resigned myself to insanity if the very next afternoon I hadn't wakened early from my nap. I wanted some warm milk, and when Mrs. Curran didn't answer my ring, I went down to the kitchen myself. Nurse Curran, is that you? Oh, it was a child. A little blonde girl who greatly resembled my daughter. She was playing with a toy tea set.
3: Mother isn't here right now. She's gone to the village for some groceries. Would you like to have tea with me? It's only make-believe, of course.
0: Mrs. Curran is your mother?
3: Yes, I'm Jean.
0: She never told me she had a daughter, nor that the child was living in my house with her.
3: Here's your tea. Sugar or cream? Oh, I forgot. You only take salt in your food.
0: I only take salt? What do you mean, dear? I don't quite understand.
3: Oh, my mother explained to me. I asked her why she put so much salt in everything she brought you to eat last night. And that's what she said, that you only take salt in
0: Jeannie,
3: your food.
0: Jeannie, are you sure of that?
3: Yes, of course. I know who you are. You're Mrs. Wells, the funny lady we had to play a game with.
0: What kind of a game, Jeannie?
3: Well, dressing me in those funny clothes Mother found in the attic. Not looking around when you called to us. And then, when we turned the corner, I had to pop right into the linen closet and not make a sound until Mother called. It was like hide and seek. Only you didn't find me.

0: Yes. It had been a hideous, twisted parody of hide and seek. But at last I knew. I was not going mad. I had been terrified, blundering in the dark against an unknown opponent. But the game was clear to me now, and the rules, and the tricks, and most vital of all, my foe. Nurse Curran had tried to drive me mad, was still trying, but I could fight her. I had to fight her, for the sake of my sanity.
1: I guess that's Mommy now.
0: Now, Jeannie, listen to me. Your mother mustn't know I was down here talking to you.
1: Why, Mrs. Wells? Why shouldn't I tell her? Why, Mrs. Wells? Why shouldn't I tell her?
0: Well, it's a game, Jeannie. It's like that hide-and-seek we played, remember? Please, please promise you won't say anything about my seeing you this afternoon.
1: I promise. I promise, Mrs. Wells.
0: I needed patience now. And cunning. Mrs. Curran was trying to destroy my reason. I couldn't let her succeed. But I needed definite evidence. And then one day, a letter came. A letter? For me, Mrs. Curran?
2: Yes, it's postmarked New York City.
0: Well, now, who would be writing me from there? It's from my brother, Frank. He's coming to see me and bringing a friend of his along. Someone who can help me, he says.
2: When does he arrive, Mrs. Wells?
0: On the 24th, the 3:30 train.
2: Well, he didn't give you much warning. That's today, you know.
0: I wonder why he's coming.
2: You're his sister and you're ill. What better reason?
0: Frank and I have always loathed each other. He's not traveling all this way for affection's sake.
2: It might be nice if I met the train.
0: Well, if you think he'd appreciate it, you're very much mistaken. By the time you get there, he'll probably have chartered the most expensive car in town anyway. Frank's a spendthrift and a wastrel. He ran through his share of my father's estate before Daddy was cold in his grave.
2: Just the same, it would be a nice thing to do, wouldn't it, Mrs. Wells?
0: Well, you know where the car keys are, if you insist on being polite. Go ahead.

0: Yes?
1: Special delivery for Mrs. Agnes Curran. That's your nurse, ain't it, Miss Wells?
0: Oh, yes, it is. I'll take it, postman. She's not in right now.
1: I'm awfully sorry this is late, ma'am. But you see, one of our sorters put it in the regular mail route bag, and I only just discovered it.
0: Oh, I don't suppose there's any great harm done.
1: Oh, well, thank you. I hope not. Well, goodbye, ma'am.
0: Goodbye. I shut the door quickly and stood turning the letter over in my hands. For I had suddenly recognized the writing on the envelope. It was Frank's. And how could he know the name of my private nurse unless they knew each other? George hadn't corresponded with him, I was sure. He was aware of the hatred between us. I quickly ripped the envelope.
2: Dear Agnes, just a line to let you know of Jean's safe arrival. I think your fears that Sybil saw her and suspects you are groundless. But perhaps it is safest this way. I feel sure that by this time, my dear sister has passed, or at any rate is near, the breaking point. I'm coming down next Thursday and will bring a specialist with me. I am certain that when she tells him of her hallucinations, shall we call them, he will have no hesitancy in declaring her insane.
0: There it was. The whole fiendish scheme. I held all the proof I needed right in my hand. I called George and asked him to come over as quickly as he could. And then I'd barely gotten upstairs when I heard the front door open.
2: Sybil!
3: Please, Mr. Courtney, she may have fallen asleep. She's still rather weak, you know.
2: Of course. I understand.
3: If you and Dr. Randall make yourselves comfortable, I'll go upstairs and see how she is.
2: Splendid idea, nurse. Mrs. Kern, wasn't it?
3: Yes, sir.
0: If only George would come. Now the showdown was at hand, I was frightened. The nearer she came, the more frantically my heart beat. These next few minutes would decide so much for me. And I was alone. I felt sick with terror at having to face Mrs. Curran without George's comforting presence to reassure me, to make me know that everything would be all right. Because if I played my hand wrong now, if I couldn't convince the specialist of my sanity, I might never spend another night in the town.
3: Oh, I'm sorry. Did I startle you, Mrs. Wells?
0: Well, I didn't hear you come in.
3: Your brother and Dr. Randall are in the parlor.
0: Oh, yes.
3: Well, don't you want to come down and see them?
0: We're not leaving this room just yet, Nurse Curran. Not until we settle a few things.
3: But I don't understand. Is there anything wrong, Mrs. Wells?
0: No. I'm just curious. Where did you have that trick newspaper printed?
3: What?
0: And how did you manage the music that night? Was it a phonograph record played from your room directly into the ventilator?
3: I don't get what you're talking about.
0: Oh, yes, you do. I've known for almost a week what you were up to, young lady. But I wasn't sure just why you were doing it or who was behind you. I am now.
3: You're crazy. I felt it all along. You're mad.
0: Oh, no, my dear. That was your aim, but you didn't succeed. You see this letter? The same stationery as the one I received today. The same handwriting, too. But this was written to you, Mrs. Curran. Fortunately, it wasn't delivered till after you'd left the house.
3: Give me that!
0: Oh, no! No. You'll have to kill me to get that. And I'd rather be dead than be in an institution. And we wouldn't want too loud a scene with that specialist downstairs, would we? He's not in my brother's pay, is he?
3: No. All right. You win. I was working for Frank. He promised me a share in the estate.
4: Why, I can't believe it. I simply can't believe it.
0: George. Oh, thank heaven.
5: Now, Sybil, don't cry. You know, she almost had me fooled, Sybil.
0: Well, here's the proof, George. A letter that Frank wrote to her.
5: Dear Agnes, coming down next Thursday, declaring her insane. Sybil, you'd better go downstairs and bring Dr. Randall and your precious brother up here immediately.
0: 10 minutes before, I'd gone down these steps, an old woman. But everything was different now. The shadow had been lifted. I was free again.
2: Well, My dear sister, Sybil.
3: Don't you dear sister me, Frank.
2: Why, Sybil, and here I brought Dr. Randall all this way to see you.
3: To see me, indeed. To declare me insane so you could get your foul claws on the rest of Father's money.
2: Sybil, what are you saying?
6: I don't think I understand, Mrs. Wells.
2: I told her she was...
3: Mad? Insane? Yes, I'm sure you did. And it's no fault of yours that I'm not. Dr. Randall, a few weeks ago I was very ill. My brother took advantage of that by planting Nurse Curran with me. She took all her orders from him, and those orders were to drive me insane.
2: Oh, I never heard of such a thing. I hadn't realized she was quite so badly off as this, Randall.
3: Oh, there's no use your blustering anymore, Frank. George Adams has written proof upstairs. The letter you sent Mrs. Curran...
2: Why, I never wrote her my whole life. I never met the girl till today.
6: Suppose we go and see what this is all about. Well, Courtney...
2: Oh, of course. As you say, Doctor.
3: Frank's face was gray. Perspiration beaded his brow as we went back up to my bedroom. George and Mrs. Curran were standing by the window quietly when I opened the door. Here they are, George.
5: Yes. Thank you, Sybil.
3: Well... Aren't you going to show Dr. Randall the letter?
5: What letter, Sybil?
3: The one Frank wrote Mrs. Curran. The one
5: isn't any letter, Sybil.
3: But I gave it to you just before I went downstairs.
6: Mrs. Wells told me she had definite proof that Mr. Courtney was planning to railroad her.
5: It's terrible how convincing they can be. Isn't it, Randall? How very convincing.
6: I see.
3: George! George!
5: I could hardly bear to recognize those first signs, Dr. Randall. I've known Sybil for 30 years. She was very dear to me.
3: What did you do with it? Is it burned or torn into little pieces in your pocket, George? Where's that letter?
5: But I'm too much of a physician to blind myself to facts. She'll be happier.
3: Behind those walls, George, those walls where you and Frank put my father.
6: Come, Mrs. Wells. You'd better come with me.
3: No, you can't believe him. They're lying. No, please, no.
7: You'd better take her right to the sanitarium. It's not safe to keep her here another day.
5: Yes, I'm afraid you're right.
6: I'll help you with her. We can use my car.
3: Don't touch me, George. Don't you come near me. Get your hands off me.
6: Adams, let her go. You seem to excite her unduly.
8: Now, please, Mrs. Wells, take my arm. You know we want to do what is best for you.
3: Dr. Randall, please, I swear this on my eternal soul. There was a letter. It was special delivery written by my brother Frank to Nurse Curran.
8: I wish I could believe you, Mrs. Wells.
5: Watch your step, Sybil.
3: Don't be so solicitous, George. I'd rather you kill me than betray me as you have.
8: If there were one shred of evidence on your side, Mrs. Wells... One slightest bit of proof.
1: Oh, say, I beg your pardon, Miss Wells. I had to come all the way back again. I forgot to have you sign this slip on that special delivery for Mrs. Curran.
6: Adams, give me those car keys and turn around. We're going back into that house. I think we've got a few things...

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0: Out of the infinitude of stars and planets in the solar system and other systems in the universe, it is almost mathematically certain that there exist other forms of life on other worlds. Someday, in the future, in 1,000 years, or in the next 10 minutes, daring travelers through space will make contact with the inhabitants of another world. But the question is, will we contact them first, or will they contact us?
1: Come in.
2: This is Broderick's private detective agency.
1: Check.
2: My name is Grafius. Grafius of Springfield. I would like to see you, Mr. Broderick.
1: Check.
3: What is it, Dolan?
1: There's a guy outside.
3: What kind of a guy?
1: Oh, a great big guy with a big shining head and thick glasses like the bottoms of Coca-Cola bottles. And he looks like a professor or
3: something. What I mean is, does he look like a client or a bill collector?
1: He didn't say.
3: Okay, Iron Man, send him in.
1: Check. Mr. Grafius, Mr. Broderick will see you.
2: Thank you. Mr. Broderick.
3: In the flesh. Okay, Iron Man, step outside.
1: Check. If you need me, I'll be outside.
3: You'll have to excuse Mr. Doolin. He's a very useful man if you happen to want a house moved or somebody's head unscrewed from their shoulders. His reflexes aren't too good. He's what you might call underorganized.
2: I suspected as much.
3: All right, Mr. Grafius, let's get down to business.
2: Precisely. I would like your assistance in helping me locate something here in New York City.
3: Just what are you trying to locate, Mr. Grafius?
2: The Martian Embassy.
3: Would you say that again very slowly?
2: I came to New York to locate the Martian Embassy.
3: Martian? Like in Buck Rogers?
2: Precisely. Agents of the government of the planet of Mars.
3: Dolan!
1: What's the trouble, boss?
3: Throw him out, he's a crackpot.
2: Of course, if you wish me to leave, I will leave. But before I go, you might examine this. You'll find it quite authentic.
1: Holy mackerel. A 5-century note.
3: Let me see that. Sit down, Mr. Grafius. Sit down. Make yourself comfortable. Dolan, get Mr. Grafius a light.
1: Check.
3: Okay, Mr. Grafius. Your remarks about our speckled friends, the Martians, I shall ignore. This being the year 1955, I assume you were joking.
2: On the contrary, I'm completely serious. As it happens, I'm interested only in Martians at the moment.
3: I see. Okay, shoot.
2: It occurred to me in the course of my studies that we Earth people cannot possibly be the only intelligent form of life in the universe. Out of the infinitude of stars and planets, there must definitely, mathematically, be others. Since Mars is older geologically, and since it is also an atmospheric planet, its evolutionary history could easily be similar to ours, you follow me?
3: So far, I can't say no.
2: But if this is true, then they must have been watching us, observing us, for hundreds, possibly thousands of years.
1: What for, blackmail?
3: Shut up, Dolan.
2: They know, then, that we are not far from achieving space travel. Atomic rocket ships that can travel to other planets. They also know we're a militaristic, warlike race. We might conceivably set out to conquer and occupy Mars one day.
3: In which case, they'd try to get the jump on us.
2: Precisely, Mr. Broderick.
3: And how would they do that?
2: For a civilization as old as theirs, space travel would be a simple enough matter.
1: Flying saucers. I read about it.
3: Relax, Iron Man. Go on, Mr. Grafius.
2: If you were planning to attack an unknown nation, what would be your first move, Mr. Broderick?
3: Intelligence. Find out what the odds are.
2: You have a very logical mind, sir. He would send agents to scout the nerve centers of earthly civilization and advancement. Not in Kansas City or Equatorial Africa, my dear sir, but here in New York City. The most technically advanced spot on Earth.
3: Uh-huh. And, you want me to help you prove this theory of yours?
2: Precisely. Expense does not interest me.
3: Well, this may take a very long, long time, Mr. Grafius. After all, nobody's ever seen a Martian.
2: I assure you, they will be very ordinary-appearing people. Very likely they live together in downtown New York. close to the newspapers and publishers, the news cables, communication centers, and the financial center of Wall Street. Most certainly, they live in a private house with no servants to pry into their affairs.
3: Some ordinary people who live in a private house in downtown New York.
2: Yes.
3: I might just as well look up Martians in the classified section of the phone book.
2: There is one other lead which might help you.
3: What's that?
2: They would be almost certain to subscribe to every conceivable type of newspaper, scientific journal, foreign language publication.
3: Mm-hmm. Well, that might be something. Okay, Mr. Graffius, it's a deal.
2: Excellent. I shall contact you tomorrow.
3: Oh, before you leave.
2: Yes?
3: Just as a matter of interest. Why are you so interested in meeting up with these Martians?
2: Mr. Broderick, I wish to avert the catastrophe of a successful Martian invasion of the Earth. Naturally. I cannot go to the police or the military. I'd be laughed out of existence. So I'm doing this privately.
3: You seem to know all the answers, Mr. Graffius.
2: Not all of them, Mr. Broderick. Not quite all the answers. Not quite yet.

0: boss. Here's a private address. Takes everything from Pick Magazine to the Manchester Guardian. 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
1: Let me see that. Oh, Doolin. Doolin, sometimes I wonder. What's the address on this?
0: 9 West 124th Street.
1: Which happens to be the Harlem branch of the public library.
0: Oh.
1: Now listen, Noodle Brain. Check all the renting agents. Find out every private house in downtown New York. And then cross-check with the magazine subscription departments of the scientific magazines. You got that?
0: Check.
1: I wonder.
0: Boss, what's the sense of all this? We know there ain't no Martian embassy in New York.
1: This crackpot is paying us $100 a day, and we gotta keep him happy. You understand?
0: Yeah.
1: Also, I've got a hunch that Mr. Graffius isn't looking for any Martian embassies. He's looking for something quite different. I'll start making with a telephone.

0: Which house is it, Doolin?
1: Right down there. Number 108.
0: Did you find out anything?
1: Not a thing. I've been watching the place for a week now. Nobody comes out. Nobody goes in. I asked around. Nobody knows nothing.
0: Now, you ain't been blabbing around the neighborhood that we're looking for the Martian embassy, have you?
1: Boss, I'm stupid. But I ain't that stupid.
0: Who'd you talk to?
1: I struck up what you might call a casual acquaintanceship with those two girls standing with the baby carriages up the street. The cute one is real cute.
0: Mm. Now, look, Doolin, don't try to do anything intelligent. Just keep walking up and down. See?
1: Check.
0: I'm going back to the office to meet Grafius.
1: See you later, boss. Hiya, beautiful.
2: Hiya, Flatfoot.
1: How did you know I was a detective?
2: Your socks are bagging at the arches.
1: Well, stick around, beautiful. I'll be back in a few minutes, and we can make some beautiful music together.
2: Listen to Romeo, Helen.
1: The name is Doolin, honey. Iron Man Doolin.
2: Your line is getting rusty, Iron Man.
3: What do you want to fool around with him for?
2: He reminds me of my husband. Just a big, good-natured slob. Helen! Helen, look! Oh, hey, Doolin! Doolin, look out! Look out! Helen?
0: Sorry to keep you waiting, Mr. Grafius.
4: Not at all, sure.
0: Doolin found a house down in Greenwich Village, privately rented. Number 108 Conklin Street. Nobody seems to know anything about who lives there, except that they subscribe to every paper and scientific journal put out. And also they have a peculiar antenna on the roof.
4: You don't suppose your Mr. Doolin will try to get inside the house?
0: No, he knows better.
4: Mr. Broderick, I assure you, if that place is the Martian embassy...
0: Doolin can take care of himself.
4: Still, I wish you had informed me before.
0: Well, that's probably him reporting back now. Excuse me. Hello. Yeah, speaking. Doolin? Yeah, he works. What? Oh, no. No, I can't think of any. Yeah, sure, okay. Yeah, I'll be right down. Okay, Lieutenant. Yeah, right away.
4: Something the matter?
0: Doolin is dead, Mr. Grafius.
4: What?
0: They found him splattered all over the sidewalk in front of number 108 Conklin Street.
4: How did it happen?
0: There were some witnesses. They said a building cornice dropped on him.
4: A cornice? But how?
0: It fell off the building next to 108, right on top of him. Come on, we can get a cab. I have to identify the body.

0: Lieutenant, I'm Broderick.
1: Oh, well, there's your boy, Broderick. Not very pretty.
0: Oh, mother in heaven.
1: That's a 1,000-pound hunk of concrete.
0: Where did it come from?
1: Dropped off the roof of 106.
0: Anybody see it?
1: Yes, a couple of maids pushing baby carriages. One was so shaken, we had to send her to the hospital. The other one is hysterical, but she can talk. Can't seem to get any sense out of her, though.
0: Do you mind if I talk to her?
1: Not at all.
0: I'll be back in a minute, Grafius.
2: I'll wait here.
1: She's standing right over there with the patrolman on the beat. Oh, Hanson.
3: Yes, sir?
1: This guy wants a few questions with the girl.
4: Please, I told you what I saw. How many times I gotta tell you?
0: Yes, the dead man was a personal friend of mine. Would you tell me what happened, please?
4: Helen and I were standing in front of Rathman's candy store up on the corner. We both had the babies up. I worked for Mrs. Gillian on Washington Square North. He said hello and joked a little. Then he walked down the street just like he's been doing all week. He hadn't taken more than a few steps. What?
0: Please, miss. It's very important.
4: I tell him, but they don't believe me.
0: What do you tell him?
4: How it happened.
0: Tell me.
4: It's too awful.
0: Please.
4: Well, first he squashed. And then the stone fell on it.
0: What do you mean, he squashed?
4: They don't believe me, but Helen saw it, too.
0: She saw what?
4: First, he squashed. Then it fell on him. He was mashed flat before it even hit him.
0: Now, look,
1: that's the story, Broderick.
4: Please, please, let me alone. Let me go home. I told you what I saw. Now, let me alone. Let me alone.
2: Did you learn anything, Mr. Broderick?
0: Huh? I don't know. I don't know what to make of it. It's crazy.
2: Mr. Broderick, if I may make a suggestion at this point, perhaps it would be better if we dropped the entire matter.
0: What's eating you? First you come at me with a chain of nonsense that you're staking real cash on, and now when we hit solid trail, you want to call off the dogs. Well, maybe you operate that way, but Broderick doesn't.
2: May I ask, then, what do you intend doing?
0: As soon as the cops clear out and this place quiets down, I'm going to pay a personal call on the Martian embassy, whatever number 108 is.

0: Come on, whatever you are, open that door. You got 2 heads or 10 fingers, and I'll drill you like a platoon of rookies.
1: Yes?
0: Oh.
1: Well, young man.
0: Excuse me, ma'am. Is the lady of the house at home?
1: I'm the lady of the house.
0: Well, my name is Broderick. I represent the Manhattan Child Adoption Center. We're soliciting funds and clothing for stranded and unadopted children. I wondered if...
1: Oh, won't you come inside?
0: Well, we don't usually...
1: Oh, nonsense. I'm old enough to be your grandmother. Besides, my son, Lauren, is working at home.
0: Your son?
1: He's a bibliographer. He writes summaries of articles and books from scientific journals and publications for libraries and universities.
0: I see.
1: Well, sit down, Mr. Broderick. We get so few calls, and I do like to visit.
0: Oh, thank you.
1: Now, what was it you wanted to talk to us about?
0: Oh, well, I wondered if you or your son... There's nobody else living here.
1: No, just Lauren and I. I'll have to ask him about the contribution, but I'm sure he'd like to.
0: Good. Thank you very much. I'll send the representative to collect.
1: Oh, please stay a moment. I was just about to have tea. Let me pour you a cup.
0: Well, no, thanks, really.
1: No, young man, I insist.
0: Well, thank you.
1: I was getting awfully tired of having tea by myself every afternoon.
0: You know, I'm not very much of a tea drinker, but this seems to have a strange taste.
1: It's my own recipe. The secret is in the brewing.
0: It's sweet. Yet almost metallic.
1: It takes a few sips to get used to, like olives.
0: Uh-huh. Well, I think I'd better be running along.
1: Oh, but you haven't finished your tea, Mr. Broderick.
0: I better be going. I'm late.
1: Oh, you're not being very polite. Do finish your tea.
0: No, really, I feel... funny.
1: Oh, I'll call Lauren.
0: No, I'm leaving. You're dizzy.
1: Oh, I'm sure Lauren can help you. I'll call him.
0: No, don't bother.
1: But I must. Besides, you aren't well.
0: Gee.
1: Lauren!
0: Gotta get out.
1: Lauren, hurry!
0: Got out of my way.
1: No, you must stay.
2: Yes, Mother?
0: Drugged my tea. Let go of my arm.
1: Lauren!
0: Let go! Gotta get out of here!
2: What happened?
1: The other one, that Broderick, he was here. I drugged his tea.
2: He got away. Fool, idiot.
1: Go after him. Use the pressure ray.
2: Risk another murder on our doorstep. Are you insane?
1: But he suspects.
2: We'll have to take our chances. We'll have to think of some other way.
1: How did they find us?
2: I don't know how, but I'm certain someone else sent them.
1: Who?
2: I don't know. I'm afraid to let myself think. It might be them.

0: get
1: out. Watch where you're going, you drunken fool.
0: Please, I...
1: Get away from me.
0: Stay awake, Mary.
2: Look out.
0: Miss, please.
2: Let go of me. Help.
0: Please.
2: Help, officer.
0: You don't understand.
3: What's the trouble here?
2: This drunkard is insulting people. I saw him come out of that house there.
3: 108?
2: That's the one. He bumped into a gentleman, and then he pulled at my arm.
3: All right, miss. I'll take care of it. Come along, mister. I'm going to give you a break and take you back to the wife and kids.
0: No, no, you can't. I'm sick.
3: Sick, is it? What's the matter?
0: Drugged. They drugged me.
3: Who drugged you?
0: Number 108. Martians.
3: Who?
0: Martians. Number 108. It's a Martian embassy.
3: Well, I've seen them with pink elephants, rabbits, and mice, but you're the first one who's got Martians.
0: That's true, I tell you.
3: Uh-huh. Come along.
0: Now, listen. Don't take me back there. They'll come kill on. Me. Look, I gotta make you understand.
3: Here, I'll help you up the steps.
0: Please, my name is Broderick. I'm a private dick.
3: We'll find out about this. Here, don't try any tricks.
0: Officer, please listen. I'll give you anything. I'll give you $1,000. Please listen. For God's sake, listen. Listen.
4: Yes, officer. What? Roderick.
3: You know this lush granny?
4: Why, that's my son, Roderick.
0: No, it's Martian.
3: He's in pretty bad shape. Better get him to bed.
4: Oh, dear. He was doing so well at the Alcoholic Society. He must have gotten off again.
3: Looks like he's ready to pass out.
4: Lauren!
5: What is it, Mother?
4: Oh. Your brother, Broderick, has been drinking again.
0: Has.
3: Look out, he's passed out.
5: I'll take care of him, officer. We've handled this sort of thing before.
3: Can you manage okay?
5: We'll be fine, thank you.
4: You've been very kind, officer.
3: Nothing at all, Granny. I know how it is with these alkies. Well, I'll be seeing you.

0: Martian embassy. Martian. Oh, my head.
1: Oh, Mr. Broderick is regaining consciousness, Mother.
0: What happened? Oh, get up.
1: Do not struggle, Mr. Broderick. It'll be impossible for you to rise from that chair. The pressure from this ray will keep you there.
0: Ray? What? Who are you?
1: You've already guessed, Mr. Broderick.
0: You mean this really is the...
1: Martian embassy, yes. You have the honor to be the first prisoner of the Imperial Government of Mars.
0: First prisoner?
1: Yes. After the invasion, of course, you will all be our prisoners.
0: Hey, look. What sort of a business is this?
1: No business, Mr. Broderick. As your people will soon find out, our preparations for invasion are nearly completed now. As soon as we give the signal, our armed forces will launch a surprise attack. And then the Earth will be ours.
0: You're crazy.
1: Not half as mad as you, Mr. Broderick, to come muddling so foolishly into our affairs. That was a fatal mistake.
0: So, Doolan's death was no accident, then?
1: Assuredly not.

0: He thought it might help to avert suspicion.
1: All right. What happens now?
0: If you cooperate, you can look forward to a quick, painless death like your friend, Mr. Doolin.
1: If not?
0: This pressure ray has many delicate adjustments. It can move a pin, or it can crush a boulder. Let me demonstrate. You see, Mr. Broderick, as if an invisible vice were crushing you.
2: What do you want?
0: The name of your client. We are interested in knowing who is so anxious to locate the Martian embassy.
2: The names of my clients are confidential.
0: Well?
2: All right.
0: Turn it off, Mother. Mr. Broderick has seen the wisdom of speech.
2: His name is Graphius.
3: Graphius?
2: Yeah.
3: An unusual name for an Earthman.
0: Describe him.
2: Well, I don't know if I really can.
0: Mother. Describe him.
2: He's tall. Got a big forehead. And about 60. He wears thick glasses. He's bald.
3: Lauren, sounds like one of them.
0: Yes, it does. Contact the planet. Tell them we suspect that our plans are known. Ask for an acceleration of invasion day.
3: At once.
2: What about me?
0: I am sorry, Mr. Broderick, but I am afraid you know too much now. In exactly 5 seconds, you will feel the full impact of the ray which faces you. I would suggest that you relax and meet your fate calmly.
2: Now, wait a minute.
0: You will feel no pain, just a wall of force engulfing you.
2: Listen, I...
0: Five.
2: No, you can't do this.
0: Four.
2: It isn't human.
0: I know, but we are not human. Three.
2: Yeah, but...
0: Two.
2: No!
0: One.
2: Mother in heaven.
0: Now.
3: Lauren.
2: It didn't work.
0: Something's happened. The magnetic field is dead.
3: Get it working. We've got to get rid of this one.
2: Now, listen. Listen, you
0: two. I can't understand what's gone wrong with the ray. Why would it suddenly stop like that?
4: Perhaps I can explain.
0: What?
2: Graphius! It's you!
4: Yes.
3: Lauren!
4: Stand back from the pressure ray, please. It will not function anyway. I have decontrolled your field.
3: Lauren, it's one of them. They found us.
4: Did you think we wouldn't? I trust you have not harmed my friend, Mr. Broderick. He's been very useful to me.
1: Brother, am I very glad to see you. Talk about the Marines landing in the nick of time.
4: You are free to move now, Mr. Broderick.
1: I don't know how you got in here, Graphius, but stick around. These babies are really Martians, just like you said. They're planning to invade the Earth and take over.
4: There will be no Martian invasion.
1: You keep these characters covered. I'll get the police.
4: There will be no need for the police. I intend to handle them myself.
1: Yeah, but the police will...
4: Do not call the police.
1: Why not?
0: You fool of an Earthling. Don't you realize with whom you are dealing? The invasion of Earth by Mars will be like child's play compared...
3: Lauren!
1: Holy mackerel. They just flattened out.
4: Like your friend, Mr. Doolin. I detest the use of violence where the intellect can rule. But unfortunately, the Martians are a threat to us. It must be destroyed.
1: I believe you now. Another 5 seconds, they'd have finished me. I'm glad you didn't waste any time.
4: There is little time to waste. The Martian invasion was to have taken place next week.
1: Yeah, I... Hey. They never said that. How do you know?
4: You would not comprehend.
1: Wait a minute. There are some things here I do understand. A second ago, that pressure ray didn't work. Now you're using it like it was a toy. How did you get in here anyway? Who are you? Another one of those Martians?
4: No, Mr. Broderick. I happen to be a Venusian.
1: What?
4: A representative of the planet Venus.
1: Venus? That's impossible.
4: Not at all. The Martians are really an inferior race. We Venusians are much farther advanced. As much as we are over you, Mr. Broderick, the Martians would simply have conquered and enslaved your people. We Venusians felt compelled to exterminate you completely.
1: That's impossible.
4: Oh, no. Now that we have disposed of the Martian threat, what is there to stop us? Our invasion begins tomorrow at noon. By nightfall, the Earth will be ours.
1: Oh, Mother in heaven. Either I'm completely cuckoo or... Oh, all this is really on the level.
4: You needn't edge toward the door, Mr. Broderick. You're thinking of running for help, aren't you now? I can read your thoughts quite clearly.
1: Suppose you're going to knock me off like our Martian friends.
4: On the contrary. Go ahead.
1: Leave?

0: Why don't you try it, Mr. Broderick?
1: Because the minute I turn my back, you're going to let me have it.
0: Suppose you try it and see. I have no interest in stopping you. Go ahead.
1: All right, Buster, you ask for it.
0: It will do you no good. No good! You will see!
2: Here,
3: where do you think you're running to?
1: Hey, officer, listen to me.
3: Oh, it's you, the one with the mask.
1: Yeah, that's right. Now listen, that story is true. They're inside that house, inside number 108. He killed them.
3: Who killed them?
1: Raffius. He's the leader of the Venusian invasion.
3: Venusian invasion?
1: That's right. Tomorrow at noon, they're going to take over the Earth. Now listen, go in that house.
3: Martians, now Venusians, eh? Okay, that's enough for me. Come along.
1: Good, good. We haven't got much time. Now, hey, wait. Where are you taking me?
3: Bellevue Psychiatric Ward, my friend. Come
1: Bellevue,
3: on.
1: Bellevue, no!
3: Now, come along.
1: No! Why don't you listen to me? Why are you such a fool? Let go of me!
3: You're loony as a bedbug. Come
1: no!
3: on!
1: No! I tell you, there's going to be an invasion. The Venusians are going to invade us. Don't you understand? You got to believe me. You got to believe me.
3: All right.
1: Oh, why don't they listen? Why don't they believe me?

Next week, the story of Riesling, the strange blind singer of the spaceways. He traveled the space lines from Mars to Venus to the moons of Jupiter. No captain could refuse to carry Riesling and his battered guitar. He sang of all the wonders of the galaxy, but his greatest song was of the sight he would never see, the green hills of Earth. Tonight, Dimension X has presented The Embassy, a story by Donald A. Walheim, as adapted for radio by George Lefferts. Joseph Julian was heard as Broderick, Barry Kroger as Graffius. Your narrator was Norman Rose. Music by Albert Berman, engineer Don Abbott. Dimension X is produced by Van Woodward and directed by Edward King. Tomorrow, hear High Adventure. 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

0: I beg your pardon.
1: Hmm? Oh, yes?
0: Is that your newspaper lying there on the park bench?
1: Why, yes, it is.
0: May I look at a moment, please?
1: Well, if you wish, of course. Here, I'll move over. Sit down.
0: Thank you.
1: Well, there you are.
0: I hope you don't meet me forward. I'll only be a minute.
1: Oh, take as much time as you like. Here, will you roll yourself a cigarette?
0: Huh? Oh, no thanks.
1: Sorry, I can't offer you a tailored one.
0: Oh, quite all right, thank you.
1: Out of a job, hmm?
0: Yes, but don't tell me I look that desperate.
1: No, I... Well, I notice you've turned to the help wanted columns.
0: Yes, but somebody seems to have been there ahead of me. These ads are certainly all marked up with pencil.
1: Maybe you can say that again. I was lucky even to find a pencil.
0: Oh. You, too.
1: Yeah.
0: Oh, I'm sorry.
1: Oh, that's all right. Nobody needs to feel sorry for me. I'll get along.
0: You've been to all these places you've marked here in this column?
1: Sister, I've been there and then some.
0: And you didn't get one of them?
1: No, not one. Why, look at the soles on my shoes. Here, look. Those are yesterday's want ads I'm walking on.
0: How long have you been out of work?
1: Oh, I don't know, about 10 weeks. First, I had a lot of dough. I thought I was a wise guy. I wouldn't have any trouble getting another job. I was wrong. I dropped all my money, and I've been sleeping here on this park bench for the past 3 weeks.
0: When do you eat?
1: Whenever I can. Today, I'm all right. I got a chance to make a couple of Iron Men yesterday.
0: Iron Men?
1: Bucks, dollars.
0: Oh.
1: You, been around town much?
0: Well, I've been here about 2 weeks. I came up from Sandville.
1: You have people here?
0: No. My father and stepmother live in Sandville. Well, my stepmother and I have never been anything more than barely civil to each other.
1: Oh, I get it. So you've come here to get a job?
0: No, I come here to get a job.
1: How much money you got?
0: Well, I really don't think that's anyone's affair.
1: Oh, bother. If you got to be formal about it, my name's Mark Matthew.
0: Mine's Luke John.
1: Oh, I'm serious. My name is Mark Matthew. I was named after the two gentlemen who helped write the Bible.
0: Well, my name's Mary Billings.
1: Well, Miss Billings, I'm mighty pleased to know you. Now that we're thoroughly acquainted and completely good friends, you tell me when you ate last.
0: I'm all right.
1: You look hungry.
0: Oh, yes, I guess I am.
1: Join me for a hamburger?
0: With onion?
1: As you like, and a cup of coffee.
0: Is that a date?
1: Mary, Well, I'm sorry I can't buy you a 35-cent blue plate.
0: I'd love a hamburger, Mark.
1: Then it's a deal.
0: Okay, Mr. Matthew, it is a deal.

0: Want another hamburger, Mary?
1: No, thanks. Two's plenty. You shouldn't have made me eat that second one. You're sure you can't afford it?
2: Oh, I know where I can make a dollar or so tomorrow. I'll buy some cigarettes if you don't think you can roll
1: no,
2: one.
1: No, thanks, no. And don't buy any. I really don't smoke much.
2: Say, hey, you're a nice girl to know. Inexpensive.
1: I really don't know why I'm letting you do this for me. I'm not in the habit
2: of... Oh, I know. Neither am I. But my Irish mother taught me never to ignore a pretty young woman who is hungry. Say, you are pretty, you know.
1: I thought you were going to be different.
2: Yeah, I'm different. I say I'm going to feed you hamburgers, and I feed you hamburgers.
1: Oh, and good ones, too.
2: Don't I know they're good? I've been eating them for weeks.
1: Ma, I think I'll answer this ad.
2: Hmm? Say, did you drag that old beaten-up newspaper in here, will you?
1: Well, certainly I did. I'm still looking for a job, even if my hunger has been temporarily satisfied.
2: Well, if you can find a job out of that bunch, you're a better job hunter than I am.
1: Well, you haven't tried this one. Someone's looking for a woman.
2: Hmm. Sound good?
1: Very. Listen. Wanted. Stenographer. If you are an ambitious, talented, and reasonably attractive young woman who can use the typewriter, the adding machine, and can write shorthand... Apply in person to see Mr. Gibson, Friday night after midnight, room 1313, Temple Building.
2: Do you think you can fill the bill? Are you ambitious?
1: I can use the typewriter.
2: Are you talented?
1: I can operate an adding machine.
2: And are you reasonably attractive?
1: You told me you thought I'm pretty, remember? Besides, I also know how to write shorthand.
2: Then apply for the job by all means.
1: I think I will. But... I don't like this apply after midnight angle.
2: Yeah, that is very unusual. Why at that time of night?
1: Well, maybe it's a night job. Anyway, I'm going to have a try at it. Room 1313, Temple Building. Where's the Temple Building?
2: On the other side of town.
1: How far, Mark?
2: Oh, about 10 or 12 miles.
1: Oh.
2: Hey, you need carfare. Here, take this half buck.
1: Oh, Mark, Well, I'm not going to argue about it. I'll take it. And I'll return the money tomorrow night. I get a small check from my father tomorrow morning.
2: That's all right, Mary.
1: I'll meet you... Well, let me see. I'll meet you here in the park at the same bench, and I'll let you know how I come out about the job in the Temple Building.

0: Yes. This is the temple building, all right. Awfully quiet in here. Dimly lighted. Nobody around. Not even a hall porter. This is a very strange place. Here. Here's the building directly. Now, let's see, what is the man's name? Oh, yes, Gibson. Gibson? No, no Gibson listed here. His company's name is probably here, but I don't know that name. Now, let's see, how does one get up to the 13th floor? Here's an open elevator, but there's no one to operate it. Oh, this is the type you operate yourself. Just step in. Press the button mark 13. The doors close. And up we go. Oh, I better say a little prayer that I get this job. Amen. There. Here we are. My, it must be a night job. This entire floor is one huge office. Row after row of desks with people working at them. And brilliant lights everywhere. It certainly must be a big country.
1: May I help you, miss?
0: Oh, yes, please. I've come in answer to the ad in the newspaper.
1: Ad? Oh, advertisement.
0: Yes.
1: I'm afraid I don't know what you mean.
0: Mr. Gibson advertised for a young woman to do typing and shorthand. Here, I've cut out the ad. This is it.
1: May I see it, please? Thank you. I see. Mr. Gibson failed to tell me he had inserted an advertisement in the B.
0: Oh, but this was in the Times.
1: I'm sorry, young lady. Mr. Gibson uses only the B. You'll find his office right down this aisle, the first door to your left. Room 1313.
0: Thank you.
1: Just knock on his door and he'll answer you.
0: Yes, thanks. That's strange. These people all seem very modern and yet they're dressed so quaintly. Oh, they look old-fashioned. Oh, here's the door.
2: Come in, please.
0: Mr. Gibson?
2: Yes, come in, please, and close the door.
0: Thank you.
2: Sit down, young lady. Don't just stand there.
0: Yes, sir. I've come about the job, sir. The one you mentioned in your ad in the Times?
2: Times? I never advertised in anything but the B. You read my advertisement in the B, I'm sure.
0: You want a stenographer, one who can type, use the adding machine, and take directions.
2: Yes.
0: I'm very ambitious, Mr. Gibson, and I feel that I can learn the work quickly. I'm easily taught.
2: Good, good.
0: Your ad asked for a moderately attractive girl. I'll try to be neat and tidy, sir.
2: My dear young lady, if your qualifications are as you claim, I feel you'll do very nicely. Here, take this pencil, please, and this pad. There now. Are you ready to take a letter?
0: Yes, sir.
2: Address it, Mr. Hugh Lanning, 1501 Tower Building, City. Dear Mr. Lanning, we have received your order for the office materials listed on your invoice, and I shall personally see to it that the items ordered are assembled, boxed, and shipped to you immediately. We are exceedingly thankful for your order, and we trust you will find our service up to its usual promptness and carefulness. If we may serve you again in the future, please be assured every attention will be given to your desires. Yours very truly, the Acme Office Supply Company by Jonathan Gibson. Got that?
0: Yes, sir.
2: Now, will you type it up, please? Use that machine over there. You'll find paper in the drawer.
0: Yes, sir.
2: How old are you, young lady?
0: 22.
2: Your name?
0: Mary Billings.
2: Where were you born?
0: In Sandville. That's about 35 miles from here.
2: Are you ready to start work tonight if you prove satisfactory?
0: Oh, yes.
2: What salary will you expect?
0: That'll depend upon the work, sir. You must know what's fair.
2: Say $20 a week?
0: Shall we say that to begin with? Then if I do more than $20 worth of work, I'll ask for a raise. It's my opinion that employees should be paid according to the amount of work they do.
2: True, young lady. Quite true. What's your home address, please?
0: 2122 Melrose. I'm only there temporarily. Will you please sign this, Mr. Gibson?
2: Eh? What? Sign what?
0: The letter you gave me. It's ready.
2: Finished? Already? Young lady, you're quite efficient. See... Typing is neat. I like it.
0: Thank you, sir. I hope I may have the job.
2: Yes, of course. But one thing, Miss Billings.
0: Yes, sir?
2: Your clothes, my dear. They're, shall we say, A little too modern.
0: Too modern? I thought them quite conservative.
2: The neckline and the skirt length and the sleeves. I'm afraid, Miss Billings, you'll be compelled to wear a tight neck dress, long sleeves, and a skirt to the ankles.
0: Like the others outside are dressed, sir?
2: Yes, exactly. And the rouge and lipstick. We don't use cosmetics for the Acme Company, Miss Billings.
0: Very well, sir.
2: And the short haircut, bob, I believe it's called. You will let your hair grow out, Miss Billings. Meanwhile, you will add a switch to your hair.
0: Yes, Mr. Gibson.
2: Now, if you'll just step outside and speak to the young lady at the reception desk, she'll show you a place to work and assign your duties.
0: Mr. Gibson, I can't thank you enough. I work very hard, and I'll try to be a credit to your company.
2: I'm sure you will, Miss Billings.
0: May I tidy up your office before I take over my work?
2: Tidy up my office?
0: Well, yes, if you pardon me. We really could stand a little cleaning and dusting. So many cobwebs and dust everywhere. But these windows look like as though they hadn't been washed in years. And your calendar needs changing, Mr. Gibson.
2: My calendar?
0: Yes, look. It says April 16th. This is January 16th.
2: My dear girl, you're mistaken. This is the 16th day of April.
0: And the calendar says 1912.
2: That's right. This is 1912.
0: But, Mr. Gibson, this is 1942. And it's January, not April.
2: My dear young lady, are you in earnest?
0: Why, of course I am. This is the 16th of January, 1942.
2: Oh, certainly. You must be jesting.
0: No, Mr. Gibson, I'm not jesting. This is not 1912. It's 1942.
2: I can't understand what would lead you to say a thing like that. Here, young lady, this newspaper. Today's. Now look at the date on it. April the 16th, 1912. There, you see?
0: Gibson, you say this is today's newspaper?
2: Of course it is. Look at it yourself. Fresh ink. Smell it. Fresh paper.
0: Yeah. Yes, you're right. But those headlines...
2: Yes, a terrible disaster.
0: The Titanic sunk at sea on her maiden voyage.
2: Yes, she hit an iceberg. A sad tragedy.
0: But that was 30 years ago. Long before I was born.
2: What was that? I'm afraid I don't hear very well these days.
0: Wait, it wasn't important. Shall I take over my work now?
2: Yes, if you will. We need your services very badly. Business is exceptionally good, and I'll admit it's difficult to find young women with as much ability as you have.
0: Thank you, Mr. Gibson. I'll try to live up to your expectations.
2: I feel certain you will, Miss Billings. If there's anything you don't understand, just ask the young lady at the front desk.
0: Yes. Thank you, I shall. Thank you very much, Mr. Gibson. Mr. Gibson said to see you about the work I'm to do here.
1: Yes. You will use desk number 27. That's over there, the one with the rosebud in the vase.
0: Yes, I see it.
1: I believe I'll let you work on the first of the month invoices. Here, use these invoice blanks. The books are on that metal table by your desk.
0: Yes, thank you. How do you want the invoices dated?
1: May 1st, 1912.
0: May 1st, 1912.
1: That's right. That'll reach our customers the first day of May. And, did Mr. Gibson mention about your clothes?
0: Oh, yes, he did. But he said I was to go to work now and take care of changing later.
1: Very well. You'll find paper, pencils, and erasers in your desk.
0: Thank you.
1: I filled out this form for you. Tell me if it's correct. Name, Mary Billings. Born at Sandville, age 22. Let's see, you were born in 1890 then, weren't you?
0: That would be 22 years ago, wouldn't it?
1: Your hours will be from midnight until 8 a.m. You may take time out at 4 o'clock for refreshment. 1 hour. If you have any questions about your work, please don't hesitate to ask me.

0: Miss Billing speaking. Yes, Mr. Gibson. In your office? Yes, sir. I'll come in immediately. Yes, Mr. Gibson, you sent for me?
1: Yes. Sit down, Miss Billings. The dawn will be here soon, Miss Billings.
0: I don't have a watch.
1: And there are no clocks in the office. You noticed?
0: Yes.
1: Yes. The dawn will soon be here. All too soon.
0: I haven't been here long, Mr. Gibson, but I enjoy the work I've done so far.
1: Yes, and Miss Johnson reports you give all your attention to your work. She reports that you're extremely efficient.
0: Oh, I'm glad, sir. I've tried to apply myself. Mm.
1: Yes. You were just as I expected you would be.
0: What was that, Mr. Gibson?
1: I mean, I could tell by the work you did in here for me that you would be quite capable.
0: I hope you like me well enough to allow me to keep the job.
1: I want you to go home now, my dear. You've done quite enough work for tonight.
0: But I'd just as soon stay my full time.
1: No. Won't pay to overwork the first day, you know. Here, Miss Billings, is your check.
0: My check?
1: Yes. You probably need a little money.
0: Why, yes, but...
1: No. Just cash the check and get what you need with the money.
0: But this check is made out for $80.
1: Yes. I believe that was the amount, wasn't it?
0: Why, I don't understand.
1: Would you mind going now, Miss Billings? The dawn will soon be here, and would you mind going now?
0: I know if you wish.
1: Thank you, my dear. And may I wish you every happiness, Miss Billings. Every happiness in the world. Good day now.

0: Mary. I say, Mary, wait for me.
1: Oh, Mark, I've been waiting so long. I thought you weren't coming.
2: Oh, Mary. Oh, boy, am I glad to see you. I can hardly wait all day to hurry here and tell you the news.
1: News?
2: Yes. I've got a job, and a good one. $55 a week.
1: Oh, Mark, I'm so happy for you.
2: Yeah, and I got some swell ideas. I'm going to tell you one of them before long. Hey, how about your job?
1: Well, I got it, Mark, but I don't know what to think about it. Everything was so strange.
2: Yeah? What happened?
1: Well, I went to the temple building, and I took the elevator up to the 13th floor. So, I took the check and left the building, just as the dawn was beginning to break.
2: That's odd. Very. Look, Mary, you have to go to work at midnight, you say. Do you mind if I go along?
1: I know. I suppose it'll be all right.
2: Good. I want to get a look at the kind of a businessman who'd have a 1912 calendar on his office wall.

0: That's some elevator, hmm? You push the button for yourself.
1: Yeah. I guess they figured cook down over here. Mm-hmm. No operator. Here we are. Mark.
0: Hey. Are you sure you pushed the right button?
1: I'm positive. Look at this place.
0: Oh, I thought you said this entire floor was an office.
1: Yes, it was. But now, there's nothing but one dim light. Heaps of junk and boxes and barrels and shelves here.
0: But this floor isn't used for anything but storage space.
1: But there were desks here, lots of them, and people working.
0: Oh, but Mary, there couldn't have been.
1: Wait a minute. Mark, lying over there on the floor.
0: Oh, let's see. There's something glittering over here. It's a lipstick.
1: Mark, it's my lipstick.
0: What?
1: Yes. I missed it just after I left the building early this morning. I must have dropped it here while I was waiting for the elevator.
0: Then what you told me did happen.
1: Yes, Mark. I'm very certain of that. Very certain.

0: Come inside a minute, Mom, will you? I want you to see the check the little man named Gibson made out to me.
1: Yeah, I want to see it.
0: There's something else I want you to look at. Something I brought with me from home. Come in.
1: You said this fellow Gibson had a City B newspaper on his desk.
0: Yes. Dated April 16th, 1912.
1: Well, you might not know it, but the B went out of business in this town 20 years ago.
0: But the ink was fresh. And the paper. Any newspaper printed 30 years ago would have been yellow and faded.
1: Yeah, that's true. Oh, is that the check?
0: Yes. Here.
1: Hmm. And for $80. Wait a minute. Did you notice this, Mary? The check's made out to Margaret Billing.
0: Yes. I noticed that this morning, but I thought Mr. Gibson had just made a mistake. Now, I think I know the answer.
1: You do? Say, what are these things in this little box? Your souvenirs?
0: Yes, more or less. Here, this lace handkerchief.
1: Oh, it's lovely.
0: It belonged to my mother. Her name was Margaret.
1: Oh. Oh, I see.
0: And this is a portion of the diary she kept up to a year after I was born. Let's see, 1912. 10, 11. Here's 1912.
1: What are you looking for, Mary?
0: I'm not sure, Mark. February, March, April. Here, April. April 16th. Here we are.
1: Well, Mary?
0: Mark, listen. Here's what my mother wrote in her diary on April 16th, 1912. Today, the Acme Office Supply Company on the 13th floor of the Temple Building declared bankruptcy. 42 employees were left without work. So the month's pay due each of us. I went to Mr. Gibson, the owner, and asked for at least a portion of the money he owed me. But he said he was unable to pay a cent. He promised, however, to pay me the $80 he owed me just as soon as possible. This was bad news for me, indeed. Almost as bad as the news the headlines carried in today's paper. Titanic was sunk at sea on her maiden voyage.
2: You have heard Death from the Past, a tale of dark fantasy starring that popular Hollywood actress, Jane Wyatt, and written especially for her by Scott Bishop. We wish to thank Miss Wyatt for her most excellent portrayal tonight of Mary Billings, and we join Jane Wyatt in urging you to do your bit toward the cause nearest to President Roosevelt's heart on his Diamond Jubilee. Give to your local Mile of Dimes committee. Ben Morris was heard tonight as Mark Matthew. Eleanor Naylor Corrin was the office manager. And Muir Height played Mr. Gibson. Next Friday night at this same time, we'll bring you another unusual tale of dark fantasy, The Headless Dead. Miss Wyatt appeared tonight through the courtesy of the RKO Studios. Dark fantasy originates each Friday night in the studios of WKY, Oklahoma City. Tom Paxton speaking. This is the National Broadcasting Company.
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2: The Mummers, in the little theater of the air.

0: stories and murders, too. The hermit knows of them all. Turn out your lights. Turn them out. Ah, have you heard the story? The author of murder, eh? Then listen while the hermit tells you the story.
1: Hazel Clinton, well, I'm glad to see you. Come in, sit down. Let me look at you. Ah, it's good to see you again.
2: It's good to see you again, too.
1: Only seen you once since your marriage. Where do you and Lyman hide out? And how is that author husband of yours, anyway?
2: Well, it's your fault you haven't seen us. Been invited 3 times, you know.
1: Ham couldn't get away. Besides, why do you live way out in the wilderness? Hazel, you're not ill. Or are you?
2: No, Dr. Russell. It isn't I.
1: Bob, not Dr. Russell to you, my dear.
2: It's easier to call you Dr. Russell on a call like this.
1: What can I do for you, Hazel? Here, want to smoke? Have a cigarette.
2: Thank
1: you. There now.
2: I came to talk to you about Lyman.
1: Yes? Is he ill, Hazel?
2: It's worse than that. I don't know what it is, but it's something dreadful. Terrible, I know.
1: You tell me the best you can.
2: Well, at first, when we moved out in the country, he seemed so happy. He was busy writing a new novel.
1: And he had you there with him?
2: Yes. I thought that should make him happy. He'd made me rush the marriage so.
1: Married 2 months before you planned to be, weren't you?
2: Yes. But then, several months after we'd been out in the country, Lyman began to act very strange. Very strange.
1: What do you mean?
2: Well, at first I thought it was fear of something. I don't know what. And then he began to sit in the library. All night long.
1: Writing, you mean?
2: Some, perhaps. But when he'd come upstairs early in the morning, he'd look like someone who had undergone a terrible struggle. An ordeal. His face would be white and chalky. His eyes would jerk and his lips tremble.
1: How long has this been going on?
2: For a month now. Oh, it's terrible. Something's driving him mad. Whatever it is, it'll kill him.
1: Hazel, I don't know what to say. I can't say anything right offhand. But you know, my dear writers. Well, anyway, Lyman has always been rather a peculiar chap. Normal, of course. Normal as any of us.
2: He's not normal now. He's changed. He's not the same. Oh, you've got to do something.
1: Can you get him to come and see me?
2: No. That's the trouble. I can't. He won't leave the house for a day. I've begged him to get out, but he won't.
1: Tell him you were coming to see me?
2: Oh, mercy, no. Just in town, shopping.
1: And you want me to come to him? Is that it?
2: Exactly.
1: Without his knowing, I'm making a professional call.
2: Yes. I want you to come for the weekend, and while there, see if you can do anything for him.
1: I'm not a psychiatrist, honey. I may advise pills when he needs a change of air.
2: Oh, I know you. You'll do the right thing. When can you come?
1: Well, want me this weekend? Tomorrow?
2: Indeed, I do.
1: I think I can get away this weekend. I will. I'll be there.
2: Oh, fine. I feel better already. About Lyman, I mean. I know you can help him if anyone can.
1: Now, don't put too much faith in a doddering old surgeon, my dear.
2: Oh, you're the best physician in the world, because I have faith in you. I'll be expecting you for dinner tomorrow.
3: Hazel, this has been a splendid dinner. I've really eaten more than I ought.
2: Oh, it's nice to see a man relish a meal. Lyman rarely eats.
4: I was going to tell you, Bob, that I have no appetite. But it isn't true.
2: Lyman, you know it is. Why, night after night, he leaves the table scarcely touching his plate.
4: Isn't true, I tell you.
1: Well, perhaps Lyman is more sensible than I am. Now, I know too hearty a meal isn't good for me, particularly at night. I don't recommend it to my patients, but like all who preach, I don't practice my own teachings.
2: Like the shoemaker's children who go without shoes?
1: Something like that.
2: Well, if you finished your coffee, shall we go to the drawing room?
1: Fine. Now, Lyman, how about telling me about your new novel? What's the theme?
4: I haven't been writing lately.
2: But he has to soon. He's promised his publishers that it'd be ready in a month.
4: Don't remind me what I have to do. I'll have it ready.
1: I'm sure you will. With Hazel here for inspiration, it ought to go fast.
4: Shall we go to the drawing room, then?
2: Yes. This way, Bob.
1: Beautiful here. Beautiful, then.
3: Hazel, this is a lovely home you have out here in the country.
5: I'm glad you like it.
3: Quiet and peaceful, too. Ought to be a writer's paradise.
5: Oh, here, Bob, sit in this chair. I'm sure you'll find it comfortable.
3: Thank you.
5: Where are you going to sit, Lyman?
4: If you'll excuse me, I think I'll go to the library. I have some work to do.
3: Don't let me annoy you, Lyman, or keep you from work.
5: But I thought you'd like to visit with Bob.
4: I tell you, I have work to do.
3: All right, of course we'll excuse you.
4: Yes, I have work to do.
5: Will you join us later?
4: Perhaps. No, don't wait for me. It's getting late. I'm sure Bob will want to retire soon.
5: Oh, but it's early yet, Lyman.
4: All the same, don't wait for me.
5: Well, what do you think?
1: I don't know what to think.
5: He does act strange, doesn't he?
1: Yes.
5: He isn't the same.
1: No, he isn't.
5: Changed. And I'm so awfully worried. Notice how he glances everywhere and looks nowhere?
1: I did.
5: What can be the trouble?
1: He seems to be listening for something. Waiting for something.
5: Yes, that's it.
1: Of course, Lyman's never been very loquacious.
5: No, that's right. He dislikes small talk.
1: There's something almost rude about his taciturnity this evening.
5: Oh, I know. Oh, Bob, as a doctor, not as a friend, what would you say is the matter?
1: My dear, I can't answer you yet.
5: Is it I? Is he tired of me?
1: No, I don't think so.
5: But I must know. Notice how white and drawn his face is.
1: He's under some strain, all right.
5: What do you propose to do?
1: As soon as you go upstairs to bed, I'm going to the library and sit with him.
5: Oh, but he won't let you.
1: I'm accustomed to giving orders, not taking them.
5: I know, but you don't
1: know
5: how...
1: He'll let me stay. Did you notice how he kept looking towards the library and yet tried to hide it from us?
5: Well, yes. Now that you mention it, I do.
1: I have a feeling that whatever it is that's bothering Lyman, the library has something to do with it. I'll do my best tonight to find out what it is.
3: It's I, Bob.
6: What do you want?
3: Let me in, won't you?
6: Sorry, I'm busy.
3: Why lock the door, Lyman?
6: Never mind. Go away.
3: Lyman, I'll call one of the servants to open it for me. I'll rouse the whole house.
6: You can't come in. All right.
4: Well?
1: Come on, let a fellow in.
4: You came here to snoop, I know it. Hazel brought you here to watch me.
1: And you admit that there is something wrong, Lyman.
4: I admit nothing. What time is it?
1: Chimes just struck as I came down the hall. Let's see. 11:45.
4: Then you must go. Get out of here.
1: I don't understand.
4: The door. I must lock the door.
1: Come on, Lyman. Tell me what it is that's bothering you.
4: Go. Leave me alone.
1: No, I'm here to stay.
4: I have a gun here, Dr. Russell.
1: But you won't use it. Not on me.
4: She'll be coming in a moment. She'll try to get out of this room, rattle the doorknob. Try to get out of this library to kill my wife.
1: I confess I don't know what you're talking about. Who will come, Lyman?
4: You'll hear her in a minute. Moving out of those bookshelves. Moving towards me. Towards the door.
1: Who do you mean?
4: At first you'll smell the perfume she always wore.
1: Lyman, who are you talking about?
4: Shirley Gray. The ghost of Shirley Gray.
1: Shirley Gray?
4: Ghost of Shirley Gray. She lives in this room. At night, midnight, she tries to get out and kill Hazel.
1: Oh, now come, Lyman. You've been working too hard. Your mind is weary. Your imagination is working overtime. Better go up and get some sleep.
4: I knew this would be the way. I knew what you'd say. You think I'm out of my mind? You think I'm crazy? Well, I'm not. You doctors are fools. Can't see. Only measles, smallpox. You only can see something that bats you in the face.
1: It's only because I can see that I'm asking you to go upstairs and get some rest. No one can go on sleepless for weeks and remain sane.
4: I'm sane, all right. More than you are. Listen, the clock. It's midnight. She'll be here in a moment. Listen. Listen, do you hear? Listen if you dare. Do you hear her?
1: I hear nothing, Lyman.
4: She's coming nearer. I can almost see her tonight. She's dressed in a soft, flowing gown. She's coming closer towards me. Nearer.
7: Nearer. She's coming nearer. Shirley, I didn't kill you. I didn't mean to kill you.
1: Lyman, what on earth is the matter?
7: Dr. Russell, don't grab my arm. Let me go. Let me go, I tell you. Let me go. Can't you see? She's moving towards the door. She wants to get out. No! No, you can't get out of here. I'll stop you. No! No, you can't get out that door. Get back. Back into the shelves. I didn't mean to kill you, Shirley. Get back into the shelves. Back, back. I'm pushing her back. I'm winning. Winning. Back. Back into the shelves. Back. There. There.
1: Simon. Simon, what is it?
7: It's all over now. I won. She didn't get out. She's gone back. Now I can go upstairs and sleep. Sleep. I've won the battle for another night. Now I can sleep.
0: Who is Shirley who comes out of the bookcase at midnight? Is it someone Lyman killed? The hermit will tell you before the night is done.
8: There are people in most countries who would like to live in the Republic of the United States or the Dominion of Canada where that good Olga Cole is sold. The citizens of our free countries are the envy of many people elsewhere because of the personal freedom which we have enjoyed. Why, then, doesn't every country adopt a form of free government? One answer is that, unfortunately, there are people and parties in many nations who are so greedy for power that they will sacrifice the freedom of their fellow countrymen to obtain power for themselves. History, even recent history, is replete with such instances. That is why the citizens of the Republic of the United States and the Dominion of Canada must be careful to recognize at its very beginning any movement to steal or limit their freedom. That is not always easy. The man who would enslave a free people doesn't begin by saying, "Now I'm going to be your dictator." Instead, he probably will claim that he is a devoted supporter of personal freedom. But all the while, he will support policies that weaken and undermine personal freedom. Such a man will deny any totalitarian aims. But free citizens must not be deceived by such denials. Apparently, it is a cardinal principle of every sincere totalitarian that he is justified in lying, if such lies will advance his plans. In these times, no public figure and no party or organization supporting such a person can be accepted without careful consideration. Every public figure and organization must be carefully scrutinized, and if their real aims are to limit or to destroy our freedom as individuals, they must be opposed and defeated. Now the hermit again.
0: The next morning, Dr. Russell talks to Lyman about the mysterious Shirley. Is the doctor talking to a murderer, eh? Listen.
1: Lyman, I want to hear the story. In this clear, clean daylight, I want you to tell me your story.
4: It's nothing I can tell you.
1: I'm your friend, Hazel's friend. I can't see your lives ruined, see your whole future shattered by some strange thing that holds you that, if it were brought out into daylight, would vanish.
4: You think it would?
1: I'm sure it would.
4: It's with me as much in the day as it is at night.
1: I found out since last night that Shirley Gray was a character in your last novel. Now, certainly, Lyman, you aren't going to sit there and tell me that you believe a character out of a storybook can return to haunt you.
4: Yes, yes, she does.
1: It's absurd. Besides, from what I know of ghosts, doors wouldn't bother them. They'd walk right through them.
4: Not Shirley. She isn't strong enough yet. She hasn't been dead long enough.
1: Then how should she kill Hazel? How do you know she wants to kill her?
4: For revenge. I killed Shirley when she was still young, lovely. She didn't want to die.
1: But how do you know she wants to kill Hazel?
4: Because night after night, she's come to me, guided my hand while I write. It's written, "I'll take your wife from you, just as you snatched my lover."
1: Lyman, listen to me. Characters from storybooks, I don't care how real they are to you, were never flesh and blood. They can't inhabit a spirit world.
4: But Shirley Gray was flesh and blood. I took her out of life and put her in a book.
1: You mean you used some real girl as a type for your story?
4: Yes, I did.
1: Tell me about it, Lyman. Perhaps I'll be able to aid you.
4: It was several months before I was married. You remember I went up to that lake in the north to write?
1: I remember.
4: It was while I was there that I met Shirley Gray. She was the most strikingly beautiful girl that I'd ever seen.
9: Max, this is Mr. Clinton. Mr. Lyman Clinton.
10: How do you do, Mr. Clinton? Shirley tells me you're an author. She's frightfully keen on your stories. But I'm ashamed to say I don't believe I've ever read any of your work.
4: Oh, don't apologize, please. I'm the one who should do that. Afraid I write for money, not fame.
9: Oh, it isn't true. We've had a grand time talking, Duke. From early French beginnings of the novel to modern. From Zola to John de Pepper.
10: Oh, it's nice of you to entertain Shirley, Mr. Clinton. I can only come out weekends. Gets pretty lonely here at the lake with only your folks for company.
4: The pleasure's been mine, I assure you.
10: Come on. We're wasting a glorious day meant for swimming. I'll race you to the second sandbar, Shirley.
9: Right. Want to bet? Whatever you say.
4: Whatever you say. And so I spent days at the lake with her, walking through the woods, talking, and falling in love with her.
1: But this Max, who was he?
4: The boy she loved, was engaged to.
1: Yes? Go on, Lyman.
4: In Shirley's company, I could feel myself groping for new thoughts, beginning to live more than I ever had before. She had a free and full imagination.
1: Yes?
4: She wasn't muddled by life as most people are. She possessed a spiritual insight, clear, alive.
1: I understand.
4: And one night, I told her how I felt about her.
1: But Hazel, you were engaged to Hazel at the time.
4: I'd forgotten about Hazel. She belonged in another world. She had no existence in this one.
1: So you told this Shirley?
4: Yes. We'd climbed one of the high sand dunes that afternoon, had returned. It was dusk. Shadows had begun to settle on the water. Stars were beginning to fill the sky. And we'd paused to watch their reflection.
9: You will be returning home soon, Lyman. And so will I.
4: I shall never leave this spot. Nor you.
9: Not in mind, perhaps, but in actuality. This lake, the beauty of it all, will be something to remember on cold winter nights.
4: It's no use to disguise things from you, Shirley. You know I'm in love with you.
9: I know that, Lyman.
4: I'll never let you leave me. Never.
9: I think you will. You understand me. And yet you don't.
4: Meaning?
9: That you've read many things into me that don't exist at all. And have omitted one thing. The main thing.
4: Which is?
9: That I love Max. Love him very much.
4: No place for me?
9: Don't beg. I hate it. With Max, life is easy, unconfused. We're happy on a simple plane. We'll romp through life together and fight together. But not with too much effort.
4: The easy way?
9: Perhaps. But why take the difficult? I like life. It's fun. It may be drab and hard someday, but not now.
4: I haven't misunderstood you, Shirley. Quite the contrary. And I love you.
9: Please, Lyman, let's not talk anymore. Look at the water. See the boat way off in the distance, covered with a thousand lights, going somewhere. Let's just sit here and watch.
4: That night was the last time I saw Shirley Gray alive.
1: Yes, what happened to her?
4: She left the lake the next day. 2 days after, I returned home.
1: And asked Hazel to hasten your marriage?
4: Yes, because I wanted to forget this girl as soon as I could.
1: I understand.
4: But I couldn't forget her. I couldn't. She was with me constantly. So I began to write a story about her. That drove me wild.
1: Yet you finished the book, published it, in fact.
4: Yes, I finished it. But do you know what I did?
1: I think I know.
4: I couldn't bear to think of Shirley living without me. So I killed her in the story. Then the very day that I killed her in the book, she was killed in life.
1: What?
4: Yes, killed. In an automobile. Instantly.
1: That had nothing to do with your story. You weren't to blame.
4: I was. I thought so hard, wanted it so much. I brought it about. I killed her. She wasn't ready to die. She won't accept death. Now she comes back to haunt me.
7: for retribution. Tell me, Doctor, what am I going to do? Help me if you can. Help me, please.
11: I will, Lyman. Tonight we shall go to the library together, and I will help you. I have a plan.
7: I killed her. I killed her.
11: How do you do, young man? You're Max Pierce, aren't you?
10: Yes, sir, I am.
11: I'm Dr. Russell.
10: Oh, yes, Dr. Russell. I'm glad to meet you. But there's nothing you can do for me. I was in an automobile accident. Smashed up. Always have to walk with crutches.
11: I know what I'm going to ask of you will seem very strange and personal. But I have a very good reason. Will you hear me?
10: Oh, yes. What is it?
11: You were engaged to Shirley Gray, weren't you?
10: Yes, I was.
11: And loved her?
10: We were to have been married. I don't understand you.
11: You will in a moment. And Shirley Gray died?
10: Yes. And I had to live on. I don't want to.
11: If you're able, your doctor told me I might take you with me tonight to help save another man's sanity. We have to drive in the country. I'll tell you the story on the way.
10: This is all strange to me.
11: Now, don't be afraid. It's all right. Will you come?
10: Yes, I'll come.
11: To my car, then. I'll tell you the story as we drive to our destination. That's all there is to tell right now.
10: It doesn't seem possible.
11: I'm sane and considered to be a level-headed man. I've never believed in ghosts. Never.
10: Nor I.
11: But I'm compelled to believe this time.
10: But why doesn't she come to me?
11: Perhaps she will. Tonight. Here we are. It's 11:30. We'll find him in the library waiting.

0: It's I.
1: Yes? Come in.
2: Who's this? Who have you brought with you?
0: Max Pierce. Do you remember him? Why have you brought him here?
2: Please, Mr. Clinton, I want to help you. And I want to see Shirley.
0: Perhaps he can talk to her.
2: You've made a mess of things. Seeing Max will craze her. She'll kill all of us.
0: No, I think it will give her peace.
2: She wants revenge, not peace.
3: But you need help. You can't go on this way.
2: Sit down, both of you. Be quiet.

0: Do you hear that rustling sound? It's the wind in the water. She brings the sound with her. Listen. She's coming. Nearer. Nearer. I can see her tonight. Do you see her?
1: Why? Yes. Yes, I do see her.
0: Shirley, my darling. Shirley, speak to me.
2: Max. Max, you've come to me.
0: Yes, Shirley, I'm here. My darling, I love you.
2: Do you want to come with me now? Forever?
0: I do, yes. Surely I do.
1: But your revenge upon me.
2: I shall have my revenge. You shall go on living, suffering for killing others.
0: Surely.
2: Don't be afraid to die. Death will be lovely when we are together.
1: What have I done?
2: I forgive you, Lyman Clinton. I leave you in peace. Come to me, Max. Follow me.
0: Yes, Shirley. I'll follow you.

0: Could Lyman's story actually have caused the death of Shirley Gray? Her spirit returned and took Max Pierce to her, leaving Lyman to ponder and suffer the rest of his life. Turn on your lights. Turn them on. I'll be back. Pleasant dreams.
1: All characters, places, and occurrences mentioned in The Hermit's Cave are fictitious, and similarity to persons, places, or occurrences is purely accidental.

0: This is the fascinating story of Dantro, the Planet Man, troubleshooter for the League of Planets organization, the law enforcement body for peace and justice in the celestial world, whose headquarters and center of operations are situated on the capital of all the planets, Planaria Rex. From Mercury to Pluto, wherever danger threatens the universe, you will find Dantro, the Planet Man, fighting for fair play. In a moment, the Planet Man. Planet Man and Slats have escaped from the graveyard planet which Beryl the robot had destroyed by detonating its power plant. In the process, Beryl himself was destroyed. Our two friends are now aboard the Alpha with Rura, heading back toward the planet of the Mardi.
1: Well, Rura, I guess you'll be leaving soon.
2: I still wish you would come back home with me for a few days and let me have the Alpha overhauled in our space yards.
1: That's nice of you, Rura, but we should be back on Planaria Rex now.
2: Anyway, remember, you promised to come back and spend some time with us.
3: We will. I'm anxious to see how you make out with your project to turn Marston into a respectable citizen. I don't think he'll ever be anything but a heel.
2: There's the space launch. I'm going to have to leave you now. Well, good luck on your trip back, and don't get into any trouble this time.
1: We

0: Well, Rora, we're going to stop a few times on the way home, but we'll be just looking. We're not getting involved in any local squabbles.
1: Bye.
2: So long.
0: So long, Rora, and thanks for all your help.
2: Say, Dantro, you want me to calculate our curve for the trip back?
0: Well, do you think you can operate the calculator?
2: Listen, I've been practicing. I got that thing down pat.
0: All right, but remember, we want to stop in the third quadrant first.
2: Don't do any backseat driving. I got the whole picture. Here I go. Here goes the card. And here it is now. I'll feed it into the automatic pilot.
0: If you're set, I'll cut in the astral drive.
2: Shoot.

0: Well, we ought to be reaching the third quadrant of the galaxy soon now. Hey! Hey, what's that? What's happening?
1: Quick, Slats, get to the manual control. Something's happened to the astral drive.
0: Where are you going?
1: Back to check the power plant.
0: Wait, Dantro, don't go back there.
1: Don't worry, Slats, I'll be careful.
0: Dantro! Dantro, come back!

0: Pietro! 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Can't see you. Pietro, you all right? Oh, gosh, look at his head. Pietro, can you hear me? This is Slats. Oh, I told him not to come back here. He's unconscious. I gotta try to contact Rura. He's hurt bad. That's dead. The explosion must have knocked out the whole power circuit. Wonder if the regular drive's working. No, that's out too. I'm gonna have to try to do something myself. Where's that first aid equipment? Yeah, here it is. At least I can bandage his head. Dentro! Dentro! Nah, he's out cold. At least he's alive. It's an awful cut on his head. This is just great. The ship's dead, the planet man's unconscious, and we're in the middle of nowhere. Well, I get to see if the astral detector's working. Yeah, well, at least something runs. A lot of good it does me. I don't know where we are. I'll just have to wait till Dantro comes too. Maybe he's got some idea what to do next. I sure haven't. Dantro, can you hear me? Hey, Dantro, now listen, this is Slats. Everything's all right. What am I saying? Nothing's all right. The astral drive's out, the space drive's out, the communicator's out. Well, at least you're okay. You are okay, aren't you, Dantro?
1: What happened?
0: Don't you remember? You went back to check the power circuits and something exploded. You must have gotten hit on the head. You were unconscious.
1: Unconscious? Power circuit? Dantro? Who's Dantro?
0: Hey, take it easy. What do you mean, who's Dantro? You're Dantro.
1: My headaches. What are you mumbling about? What's happening?
0: Boy, he really must have gotten a knock on the head. Listen, Dantro, this is Slats, your old friend Slats, remember?
1: Slats. Well, who's Slats?
0: Hey, quit kidding. I'm Slats. I'm Slats, your old friend.
1: Friend Slats? Oh, my head aches.
0: Now, listen, Dantro, this joke has gone far enough. Stop kidding, huh? You gotta get to work. I don't know where we are. Practically everything on the ship's gone dead. Let's get to work and get out of here.
1: Joke? What do you mean, joke? Who are you?
0: Who am I? Oh, my gosh, that's all I need. That sock on the head must have given him amnesia. Listen, you are Dantro. Don't you remember Rura or Barrow? Surely remember Marston. Remember Marston, Dantro?
1: Rura? Barrow? Marston? Oh, I can't remember.
0: Listen, Dantro, can you hear me? Now, what am I going to do? I don't know enough about the ship or the astral maps or anything. I need your help. Dantro, for goodness sake, Dantro, can't you remember anything?
1: I can't remember. Oh, my head aches. Where am I? Who am I?
0: Okay, just lay down and rest. Maybe after you slept a while, things will work out. I hope so, because if they don't, we're back in trouble again. And this time, I can't even call Rura for help.
2: Slats is in quite a predicament, with both Dantro and the spaceship out of commission. What has happened to Dantro's memory? We'll be back in a moment, so level up. When we left Slats, he was trying to reason with Dantro, whose mind seems to have deteriorated since his recent head injury aboard the powerless astral ship Alpha. We find Slats as he tries to figure out how to repair the damage which is keeping the Alpha suspended helplessly in space.
0: Who am I kidding? I can't fix this stuff without Danto's help. I'm just wasting time. I'll probably make it worse than it is. He's coming to again. Maybe he's got his memory back. I sure hope so. Hey, Dantro, are you okay now?
1: Okay. My head aches, but I'm okay.
0: Oh, good. You feel strong enough to stand up?
1: I guess I can stand up.
0: Here, good. I'll give you a hand. Come on. At least that cut on your head stopped bleeding. Now, come on, take a look at this power circuit. Maybe you can tell me what part's gone.
1: Power circuit? What power circuit?
0: What do you mean, what power circuit? The power circuit that blew, don't you remember? Can't you remember yet, Dantro?
1: Who's Dantro?
0: Never mind, I just sit down. Guess I'm not going to get any help from him. I'll try the communicator again. Maybe it'll work this time. Oh, no, still doesn't. What's that? The detectors again. Well, at least they still work. Must be another ship approaching. I better check the screen. Hey, it is a ship. Thank goodness. Oh, wait a minute. Maybe it's... I better get over to the weapons panel. I hope they're friends. I could use a friend right now. But I can't be sure. Oh, they're coming closer now. Say, I wonder if the weapons work. I'll check the tractor beam. They're nothing. They better be friends. Because we couldn't even spot a fly right now. Even the turrets won't turn. Guys, they're coming closer and closer. Looks like they're going to make contact.

Whoever's coming through that port, stay where you are. My gosh, it's a robot. Stay where you are. Okay, you asked for it. This disruptor doesn't even bother. Hey, what's he got there? Some kind of a projector? No, don't! Wait!

0: What's happened? Where am I? Hey, who are you?
1: Now, don't get excited. Everything's all right.
0: All right. Where am I? Who are you? Where's Dantro?
1: It's all right. We'll explain in a minute. We're friends. Dantro must be your friend, the one they brought in with you. He's all right, too.
0: Brought in with me? Say, what's going on here? What's all this about? I gotta shake my head a bit.
1: Now, my name is Clar. My daughter Mira is in the other room. She and I were along when you were picked up.
0: Did you arrange this little kidnapping?
1: Now, do not be angry. We are not responsible for what happened to you or your friend. We're as helpless as you are. By the way, who are you?
0: My name is Slats, and I've listened enough. You people are somebody you must have sent wrecked our ship and then broke into
1: it. We did not wreck your ship. We had nothing to do with it.
0: That's what you say. What's this all about? Where's Dantro?
1: Dantro is the other man that was with you. He's being treated by the medico robots. He had a bad head injury when he was brought in.
0: Medico robots? What are you talking about?
1: To put it simply, my daughter Mira and I are the last of a once mighty race. Generations ago, we developed wonderful robots, but they rebelled and took over our planet. Today, on the planet of Xenoa, the machines rule. No one but Mira and myself, and now you and your friend, are left.
2: A planet of robots is quite a place, especially if the robots are not as friendly as Slat's friend Barrow. What is happening to Dantro? What other information do Clara and Mira have? We'll be back in a moment, but first, here is a message the Planet Man wants you to hear.

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1: This is The Mysterious Traveler, inviting you to join me on another journey into the realm of the strange and the terrifying. I hope you will enjoy the trip, that it will thrill you a little and chill you a little. So settle back, get a good grip on your nerves, and be comfortable, if you can, as you hear the story I call The Big Brain. My story begins in one of the manufacturing plants of the Worldwide Business Machines Corporation. In one wing of the plant is housed the huge laboratories of the company, where newly designed and experimental calculating machines are built and tested. It is evening, and the vast laboratory with its long rows of intricate-looking machines is deserted, except for a young university professor, Lester DeWitt. Tall, lanky, and in his early 30s, DeWitt stands before a massive machine that dwarfs all others in the laboratory. Swiftly, efficiently, he presses tabulating keys on the control board, oblivious of all else.
2: 3.521 to the eighth digit, 74.3 to the third digit, 74.56 to the fourth digit.
3: Is that you, Professor DeWitt?
2: Hmm? Yes, Pop, I'm at the Big Brain. 6.527 to the fourth digit.
3: Now, you brought your visitor, Professor.
2: Hmm? Visitor?
4: Julia!
5: Well, I'm glad to see that you at least remember my name.
3: Of course, Professor, I'm not supposed to allow anyone in here but our engineers and university people like yourself. But I figured seeing you and her is engaged.
2: Thanks, Pop.
3: That's all right. Enjoy seeing young people get together.
2: Oh, Julia, I'm terribly sorry. I forgot completely. Were you waiting long?
5: Only a half hour. By then, I realized I'd been stood up.
2: Oh, well, honestly, Julia, I had no idea it was so late. I decided to run a test at 5:30 and be finished by 6. 6:30 at the latest. And then...
5: If you could only see your face.
2: Well, and you aren't angry with me.
5: No, I'm not angry. I'll just have to accept you for what you are, an absent-minded professor.
2: Hmm.
5: Well, so this is my arrival. I've never seen such a huge machine.
2: Hmm. It weighs over 50 tons.
5: 50 tons?
3: That's right. The staff here at the plant calls it the Big Brain.
2: It's the only one of its kind in the world, Julia.
5: Lester, those thousands of keys, levers, do you know what each one of them is for?
2: Why, yes, of course. Oh, look at it. Do you realize that the Big Brain can calculate elliptical integrals?
5: Is that good?
2: Good? Why, human mind has never been able to solve elliptical integrals. There have been no methods of solution, but this machine can.
5: Oh.
2: The Big Brain, Julia, can solve in a few seconds a problem that would take a scientist a lifetime to work out.
3: There's one thing your Big Brain can do, Professor.
2: No? What's that?
3: It can take this racing sheet and dope out the winners of tomorrow's races.
2: Oh. Still playing the horses, eh, Pop?
3: Yep. Not doing so good either. Well, I gotta make me rounds. Nice talking to you, young folks.
5: Good night, Mr. Collins.
2: Good night, Pop.
5: Good night. Oh, I really should be jealous of that machine, Les. A certain light appears in your eyes when you speak of it. Sometimes I think that you care more for that.
2: But you really don't believe that. Mm-hmm.
5: No, not really.
2: Hey, look, Pop left his racing paper behind.
5: What are you looking through it for?
2: Hmm? Well, I've never read a racing sheet before. It's interesting. Very interesting. You know, this racing sheet is a treasury of facts. Why, in each race alone, there are over 1,000 facts to be taken into consideration. Yes.
5: Now, Les, you aren't going to spend the rest of the night studying that paper, are you?
2: I had always been inclined to think that horse racing was a matter of sheer luck. That isn't so at all. Look at all the information that's available in this paper. I can't understand why Pop thought the big brain couldn't calculate the winners of these races.
5: You mean you think it could?
2: I see no reason why it shouldn't be able to. In view of all these facts we have on past performances.
5: Lester, you aren't serious, are you?
2: Of course I am. Would you like to try it as an experiment?
5: An experiment?
2: Yes. We'll put all these facts through the machine.
5: Oh, this I have to see, by all means.
2: All right. First, it's a matter of learning what all these abbreviations and symbols stand for. Then...
5: Yes?
2: It's merely a matter of your reading the facts on past performances and my feeding it to the machine.
5: Going away, $9.50. Flying Ghost.
2: Flying Ghost.
5: October 5th, 1949.
2: October 5th, 1949.
5: Belmont Park, 3-year-olds and up, claiming $5,000, a mile and an eighth, 120 pounds, jockey Riker, track fast, post position fourth. Start sixth. Quarter fourth. Half fourth. Three quarters third.
2: Third.
5: Mile third. Stretch third. Finish third. Two lengths.
2: Two lengths.
5: Driving. $5.20.
2: $5.20.
5: That does it. Eight races. Now that you've given all the facts to the machine, what's next?
2: I pull this lever, and the calculator goes to work.
5: Good Lord. How long does it take?
2: It's just a matter of seconds.
5: Lee, do you really think it'll work?
2: Work? Of course. Unless the machine breaks down. And as you can see, it's working perfectly. There. Yeah. The solution has been attained.
5: Well, where is it?
2: I merely have to pull this lever, and it will be printed on a sheet of paper and ejected at this point here. Watch. There.
5: Let me see it. First race winner, Yetta Deer. Place, Speeding Folly. Show, Quaker Girl. And it has the results of the other races as well.
2: Naturally.
5: And these horses are the winners?
2: Oh, yes, no question of that. Tomorrow night, we'll buy an evening paper with the racing results, and you'll see for yourself.
5: Les.
2: Yes?
5: If you're so sure that these are the winners, why not make a small bet on the first race?
2: A small bet?
5: Yes. Bet $2 to win on Yetta Deer in the first race. Then if Yetta Deer wins, as you say she will, put all the winnings on the second race, then the third, fourth, fifth...
2: But I couldn't do that.
5: Why not?
2: Well, it wouldn't be ethical. I'm here from the university as a guest of this company.
5: Oh, now, Les, stop being stuffy. We've been saving for a year now to get married. If the machine is right, we can win enough money to buy all our furniture. Who knows? Maybe even a house.
2: Oh, I'm sorry, Julia, but I'm afraid I couldn't.
5: Oh, why are you so stubborn? Who could it possibly harm? And think of what it would mean to us.
2: Well, yes, I know.
5: Please, don't.
2: Pardon me. Where can I make a $2 wager?
6: All right here, friend. What's your pleasure?
2: My pleasure?
6: Yeah.
2: Oh. Well, I'd like to bet on Yetta Deer in the first race at Hialeah.
6: $2?
2: Yes, please.
6: All right, here you are. Yetta Deer paid $6.20. Here you are.
2: Thank you. I'd now like to bet $6 to win on Morning Glory in the second race at Hialeah.
6: Six on the nose of Morning Glory.
2: That's right.
6: Okay, you're covered. All right, here he is, boss.
7: Come in, Professor DeWitt. Come in. Hmm? I'm Victor King.
2: Well, how do you know who I am?
7: It's my business to know the names of the people who patronize my establishments. All right, Steve, that'll be all.
6: Okay, boss. I'll be outside. Wait.
7: Well, I understand, Professor, that you selected the winners of eight straight races. And that I owe you $24,250.
2: Yes, that's right.
7: You'll find that I'm a businessman who pays off promptly. $1,000 bills be all right?
2: Yes. Yes, of course.
7: Tell me, 8 winners, what do you attribute it to?
2: Oh, just luck.
7: Luck, huh? Here you are. $24,250. What's wrong? Lose something?
2: My wallet. I can't seem to find it.
7: Oh, yes. Your wallet. I have it here. Must have dropped it a little while ago in the racing room. One of my men found it and turned it over to me. Naturally, I had to go through it to find out who the owner was.
2: Yes, I suppose so.
7: Besides $17, there are a number of things in it. Driver's license, a State University faculty card, a pass for admittance to the Technical Laboratory of Worldwide Business Machines, and this sheet of paper.
2: Oh, yes. That.
7: Very interesting, Professor. Has listed the selection of win, place, and shows for today's 8 races at Hialeah. Strangely enough, every horse in this list came in exactly as selected. How'd you explain that, Professor?
2: I don't have to explain it. Now, if you'll be so good as to return my wallet and everything that was in it...
7: I'm sorry, Professor, but I'm afraid you'll have to play ball. Whether you want to or not.
2: What do you mean?
7: Sit down, Professor, and I'll tell you. Sit down, Professor.
2: Yes.
7: That's it. Now we can really get down to business.
2: And then, Julia, he showed me pictures that had been taken of me in the racing room. 6 of them. All showing me making bets.
5: Oh, no.
2: Yes. Why, he even had a camera hidden in the wall of his penthouse office, which filmed everything I said and did up in that penthouse.
5: What? He was just laying a trap for you.
2: Yes, he certainly was.
5: But you didn't tell him how you'd gotten the winners of the races today.
2: No, but I think he suspects. He found my wallet, and in it the pass to the laboratory of Worldwide Business Machines. And he saw the sheet with the names of the winners printed on it.
5: And he demands that you give him the winners of every day's races?
2: Yes. It's blackmail. Pure and simple. He has all the evidence he needs.
5: But, Lester, if you were to go to the university officials, the president of Worldwide Business Machines...
2: It would be the end of my academic career. You know how the university is about such things. They'd regard my use of the big brain as dishonesty. Worse.
5: Oh, it's all my fault. It was I who made you bet on those horses.
2: Oh, no, nonsense, darling. If I really hadn't wanted to, you couldn't have made me.
5: But, Les, what are you going to do?
2: What can I do? I've got to supply King with the winners. If I don't, he'll expose me. Ruin my career.
7: What about a cigar, Professor? Drink?
2: No.
7: I'm feeling good. Really good. 3 days in a row, all the winners at Hialeah. Yes, sir, I'm feeling good. By the way, I'm putting your share of the winnings aside, Professor. It now amounts to $46,000. You can have it any time you want.
2: I told you before, I don't want any part of that money. My purpose in coming here was to explain to you that... I can no longer go on with it.
7: You can't go on with it. Why not?
2: How can I expect you to understand the matter of ethics?
7: Ethics? You can't. All I'm interested in is money. Now listen to me, Professor. You're going on supplying me with winners. We're playing this out to the finish.
2: The finish? When will that be?
7: I'll let you know. Now, today is Monday. I'm figuring on flying out to Santa Anita in a few days for the big handicap on Saturday. I want you to dope out the winners as soon as possible. I'm figuring on making a real killing at the track.
2: I won't do it.
7: Now, Professor, we don't have to go over that again. Yeah, sure we do. Okay, Professor, I'll put it on the line. Straight, no trimmings. Sit down. This may take a little time.
2: February 15th. 47 flights. A, 22 flights. B, 10 flights. C, 9 flights. D, 6 flights. Total 47.
8: Lester, so here you are. Hmm? I've tried to find you everywhere.
9: Oh. Oh, hello, Julia.
8: I phoned you at home and the university. Then I thought I'd come here. Did you see Victor King?
9: Yes. I saw
8: him. Well, what did he say? I mean, when you told him you were through with him.
9: He said that isn't the way he plays ball. It seems I have to play his way. Or else.
8: Oh, Les.
9: Mr. King is a master of blackmail.
8: Well, Les, what are these hundreds of books? What are you doing?
9: These are flight records of the different airlines that fly to the West Coast. These records go back 5 years.
8: Well, what are you doing with them?
9: I'm entering these records into the big brain. Trying an experiment. I don't know whether or not it'll work.
8: What kind of an experiment?
9: I'm attempting to find out if the big brain, given all available flight information, can determine the date and time of a future plane crash.
8: A future plane crash?
9: Yes.
8: But why?
9: Victor King is going to fly to California within the next few days. As yet, he hasn't decided what flight he's taking.
8: Well, what has that got to do... Les!
9: Why not? What else can I fight back with? Maybe this whole experiment is crazy, but if the big brain can determine future plane crashes, and if one is due to occur within the next 5 days, I'm going to do my best to see to it that Victor King is on that plane.
8: Yes, what you're doing is insane.
9: Maybe. Time will tell.
8: But you must listen to me. You've got to go to the university officials and make a clean breast of things. I'm sure that they'll...
9: There. The solution has been attained.
8: Let me see it. Flight 106, Universal Airlines, 4:30 p.m. New York to Los Angeles. Crash 631 near Canton, Ohio, February 24th.
9: February 24th. That's this Friday. And King wants to be in California Saturday for the races.
8: Lester, this information, it can't be right, can it?
9: It's the law of averages, Julia. Scientists, given all the facts, can work out an approximation of accidents. The big brain has the ability to pinpoint facts, calculate them to a degree beyond the human mind, and reach a definite conclusion.
8: You mean there's no question about it? Flight 106 will crash February 24th.
9: The big brain hasn't been wrong as yet. Though there's... always a first time, of course.
8: But, Les, if there's a possibility of that plane crashing, we've got to go to the airline and warn them.
9: If I went to them and told them, gentlemen, I believe that Flight 106 on February 24th is going to crash, what do you think they would say? They'd have me placed under mental observation.
8: But, Les, if that plane crashes, killing innocent people, you'd never forgive yourself.
9: What's going to be, will be. I can't prevent that which is ordained to happen.
8: And you're going to try to see to it that Victor King is on Flight 106.
9: Yes. Come what may, I've got to make sure he's on that flight. Hello?
10: Hello, Professor. This is Victor King.
9: Yes, Mr. King.
10: It's already Wednesday afternoon. Why haven't I received the winners of Saturday's races at Santa Anita?
9: I'm afraid I can't have them for you until Friday afternoon, around 4.
10: Why not?
9: I've got to have last-minute scratches and other information to be able to calculate the winners.
10: Friday afternoon? That doesn't give me much time to get to Santa Juanita.
9: Why don't I meet you at the airport Friday afternoon at 4 o'clock? There's a 4:30 plane to California. Flight 106. Get you there at midnight.
10: Flight 106, huh? It's 4:30. That sounds all right.
9: Then I'll meet you at the airport at 4 o'clock.
10: Good. I'll be expecting you.
9: Don't worry, King. I'll be there. There's the gate for Flight 106 straight ahead.
8: Lester, I wish you wouldn't go through with it. Won't you please go to the airline? Tell them that there's a chance 106 may crash.
9: I told you, Julia, they'd only think I was insane. Now be quiet now. There's King standing at the gate with his bodyguard.
7: Hello, Professor. Getting it rather fine, aren't you? It's already 4:25. The plane's ready to leave.
9: I was delayed by traffic. Here's the list of winners for tomorrow's races.
7: Good. Walk me to the plane. I want to talk to you.
9: All right.
7: Hey. Big race tomorrow. Citation isn't a winner?
9: That's right.
7: Oh, this is perfect. Perfect. All the big money will be on Citation. Will we clean up?
11: All passengers, please get aboard.
7: Sure thing, honey. That's where I've got a little surprise for you and your girlfriend.
9: Surprise?
7: Yes, that's right. Me and Steve here are taking you with us. We're going to show you the time of your life.
9: Yes, sir. But we can't go. I have classes.
7: What are you talking about? This is Friday. We'll have you back by Monday, and I'll get aboard.
11: But we haven't any clothes.
7: Yes, you have. I brought along clothes for both of you. Everything's been taken care of. You two are going, and we have to carry you aboard.
9: No, I won't go.
7: Look, I want a great trouble to fix up this trip, and you're going. Get her on that plane, Steve.
9: But can't you understand?
11: Oh, stop! Put me down! I don't want to go! Let!
9: Tell him to put her down. Come back. Julia!
7: Okay, stewardess, they're going aboard. Tell the pilot we're all set. Let's go.
8: Les, what time is it?
9: Julia, stop asking me the time every minute. I just told you.
7: What's the matter with you two? Don't you like flying? You've been sitting on the edge of your seats ever since we took off.
6: Yeah, you think they were going to a funeral instead of California. And the best time they ever had.
8: Les, I can't stand this much longer. You've got to tell them. It's our only chance.
9: Tell them?
8: Yes.
9: Maybe you're right. King.
7: What is it, Professor?
9: Come a little closer. I've got something to tell you.
7: Sure. What is it?
9: This plane. It's going to crash at 6:31.
7: Crash? What are you talking about?
9: You heard me. The plane is going to crash.
7: I like a joke, but that's not funny.
8: It's not a joke. Can't you see that he's serious?
7: How do you know the plane is going to crash?
9: Same way I found out about the winners. The big brain.
7: If you aren't leveling with me, I'll... Yes, you are. You're scared, really scared. I'm getting scared, too. Why'd you let us in for this? You must have known before we got on this plane... Oh, I get it. You didn't figure on me taking you along.
9: Of course, we've got to do something.
7: I'll settle with you two later. Come on, Steve.
9: What are you going to do?
7: You'll see. Have your gun ready, Steve. I'll make the pilot set us down, but fast.
9: Yeah, sure.
7: Here's where we take over.
12: Well, I'm sorry, sir, but passengers aren't allowed up here.
7: Steve.
12: A gun?
7: Yeah. Now listen, bright boy, you and your little playmate here are going to set this plane down, but fast.
12: What for?
7: Because I say, son, I don't argue. Land this plane.
12: The nearest airfield's 20 minutes away, and it can't...
7: Shut up! Set it down now. This minute. Make an emergency landing.
12: You must be out of your mind.
7: Steve, count to five. If he doesn't start putting down, give it to the co-pilot.
12: Right. One, two, three, four.
13: Okay, you're calling it. Pete, give me a read.
14: Speed, 240 mph. Altitude, 4,500.
13: As we come over this mountain, there's a large field. We'll try to set down on it.
14: Roger.
9: Don't let us stall, boss. We've got to get down.
7: Oh, yeah. Come on, put this plane down.
13: Mister, if you want to take over, just say the word. Give me a reading, Pete.
14: Speed, 255 mph. Altitude, 2,000 feet.
13: It's getting dark fast. We better circle the field a couple of times.
7: Not cycle, just land.
13: Pete, give it to the passengers over the PA.
14: Roger. We are now preparing to land. Passengers are asked to remain calm. Please fasten all safety belts.
12: You two guys better go back to your seats, fasten your belts. It's going to be a rough landing.
7: Yeah, but it's all the same to you. We'll stay right here where we can keep an eye on you.
12: Suit yourself. You don't mind if Pete and me strap ourselves in, do you?
7: Cut the chatter and land.
13: Give me a reading, Pete.
14: Speed, 230 mph. Altitude, 800 feet.
12: Flaps down.
14: Flaps down.
12: Landing gear down.
14: Landing gear down.
12: Landing lights on.
14: Landing lights on.
12: Reading.
14: Speed, 180 miles. Altitude, 500 feet. Speed, 145. Altitude, 200 feet. Speed, 135. 125. 115. 95. Down. 80. 70. Bob, there's a drainage ditch across the field. Take her up!
12: Too late. Hang on.

0: Oh. Oh, my head.
1: Just lie quietly, Les.
0: Huh? Julia. Julia, where am I?
1: You're in a hospital.
0: Huh?
1: You've been unconscious almost 3 hours.
0: Oh.
1: But the doctor says you'll be up in a few days.
0: Why? The plane crash. Yes. Julia, you all right?
1: I was just shaken up, nothing else.
0: Oh. Victor King. What about him?
1: King and his bodyguard, Steve, were killed.
0: Killed?
1: Yes. When the plane crashed, they were up front without safety belts.
0: Oh. Anybody else killed?
1: No, a half dozen were hurt, but they'll all live.
0: Huh. So King is dead?
1: Yes.
0: That means we're free, Julia. He was the only one who knew about the big brain. The way I was getting those winners.
1: Yes, Les, we're free.
0: Strange. The big brain picked the winners. But it was wrong about the plane crash.
1: Wrong?
0: But yes. After all, the only reason the plane crashed was because King forced the pilot to make an emergency landing.
1: You're overlooking just one fact, Les.
0: What?
1: The plane crashed at 6:31 p.m. The exact moment that the big brain said it would. How do you explain that, Professor?

Yes, young Professor DeWitt had a good deal to ponder about while he recovered in the hospital. Would a plane crash have occurred if Victor King hadn't forced the pilot to make an emergency landing? Or was that the crash the big brain predicted? It's hard to say. But one thing is certain. Professor DeWitt, for some strange reason, has lost all scientific interest in the big brain. Oh, that reminds me of next week's story, The Dark Underworld. It's about a strange old man who lives half his life in a maze of sewers beneath the streets of Manhattan, and he discovers... Oh, you'll have to get off here. I'm sorry. I'm sure we'll meet again. I take this same train every week at this same time.

You have just heard The Mysterious Traveler, which is played by Maurice Tarplett. In the cast were Leon Janney, Marilyn Erskine, Santos Ortega, and John Marley. Original music was composed and played by Al Fanelli. This is Bob Emmerich speaking. All characters in our story were fictitious, and any resemblance to the names of actual persons was purely coincidental. This is the Mutual Broadcasting System.

0: Lights Out brings you stories of the supernatural and the supernormal, dramatizing the fantasies and the mysteries of the unknown. We tell you this frankly, so if you wish to avoid the excitement and tension of these imaginative plays, we urge you calmly, but sincerely, to turn off your radio now.
1: This is Arch Obler. Nature study. That's a charming pastime, they tell me, the wonders of nature and all its infinite variety. But the most interesting and varied subject of all, I think, is the mind of man. Unpredictable convolution. And that's what our story is about tonight, after a brief word from Frank Martin.
0: Tired out, run down, on edge, all in? Is that how you feel tonight? Well, if vitamin B1 and iron shortage is what's to blame, listen. Ironized yeast tablets give you both vital substances. Yes, in easy-to-take tablet form. So many, many people who used to suffer from these deficiencies now tell how good they feel, how pleasant little ironized yeast tablets help them regain pep and strength and needed pounds. Often they say it's like a new lease on life. That's right. The name is Ironized Yeast Tablets. And now?
2: Lights out, everybody.
3: There we are.
4: There we are where?
3: Look about you.
5: Oh, my goodness, it is beautiful, isn't it?
6: I did not know this is where we were going.
7: It's like a canyon, isn't it?
3: It is a canyon. A cleft in the rocks few people in this part of the country know
7: about. Well, I'm sitting down to rest my poor
3: Oh, no, no, no, no. Oh. No, Miss Guard, we must go on.
6: Oh, no.
5: Where are we going?
3: Come now, come.
5: Oh.
3: On all our other Sunday nature study trips, I've never had such rebellion.
7: Oh. Because we've never walked so far before.
5: That's right. Well,
6: where is this you are taking us today, Mr. Arnold? To Canada?
3: My dear friends and neighbors, we're exactly 15 miles from home.
7: You could think we're out of this world.
6: Yes.
3: Yes, if one knows nature's little highways and byways, even in the midst of the city's turmoil, one can find nature's true isolation.
7: Well, where do we go from here?
3: There's a little path down through the canyon. There we will find lichens of many varieties.
5: Oh, my goodness, what's that?
3: My dear.
6: I know. They are like little ferns in the rocks.
3: Excellent, oh. Mr. Kamalin, excellent.
6: Oh, I remember from last week.
3: You will note these scratches on the face of the rock here.
6: Oh.
5: Oh.
6: Who did it?
3: Not who. What? The glacier.
6: Glacier?
3: Uh-huh.
6: What's glacier?
7: Don't ask me.
5: Oh, I know. It's all that ice and stuff from the North Pole that came down here a long time ago.
3: Excellent, Miss Wilkins, excellent.
6: Oh, yes, that I have seen near Seattle in Washington.
3: That's right. There are still glaciers up in the northern Rocky Mountains. What's the matter, Miss Guard? You seem displeased.
7: All I want to say is this. Do you mean to say we came all this way by subway and streetcar and bus just to see some old rock scratches?
3: Well, there isn't any place in the state that has a finer record of glacial action.
7: How do you like that? I thought I was going to see flowers and then just scratches and rocks.
6: Well, Miss Guard, Mr. Arno, he's a smart man. He knows
7: Well, then
6: that...
7: maybe he knows I want to go home. My feet are tired. This is all there is to see. I'm starting back now. Oh, come on, Miss Wilkins. Let's get out of here. Find some real excitement.
5: Well, I don't know. After all, Mr. Arno took all the time and come... What's that?
6: Something up there. The rocks. Look out.
3: Miss Wilkins.
6: She passed out, I think.
3: You all right?
6: Yeah, fine. Oh, see, she's all right.
3: Miss Wilkins, are you hurt? Are you...
5: All right.
6: Oh, sure. She just fainted. And no wonder all those rocks falling down.
3: It's a miracle we weren't hurt. You all right, Mr. Kamara?
6: Oh, sure. We are all right. Nobody hurt, so don't...
5: Oh!
3: Miss Wilkins, what...
6: What's the matter?
5: Under that rock!
6: Legs! Who?
3: Miss Guard. It's Miss Guard.
6: The rock!
5: No!
6: Get him off!
5: Get her out!
3: Don't rock, no!
5: Get her out!
3: No, Miss Wilkins.
5: Get her out!
3: Stay back. We'll get her out.
6: Yeah, we'll do it. Come on. Lift up. Hurry. And the other one now. Come on. Now, a little more.
3: There. One more rock. You hear that, Miss Wilkins? One more rock.
5: Oh, she's dead. I know she's dead.
6: I can't move. Lift more, Mr. Arno.
3: Yes.
6: Oh, poor girl.
5: Oh, Miss Guard.
3: No, no, wait, wait. Look. Miss Wilkins, be quiet. Miss Guard, she's still alive.
8: Alive?
9: But how can...
3: Shh, shh, shh. She's trying to talk. Yes, Miss Guard, I'm here. I'm listening. Yes, what is it?
9: I don't know.
3: I'm sorry, I can't understand you, Miss Guard. What are you trying to tell us?
9: Yes, what, Miss Guard, what?
8: I can't die without telling...
9: Telling what?
8: My husband didn't die heart failure. I killed him. Poison. I killed
10: Miss Guard.
9: Oui.
10: Miss Guard!
3: She's dead.

0: You feel better now, Miss Wilkins?
1: I'm all right.
0: Oh, don't try to get up. Just rest. Rest. A few minutes more or less won't make any difference. Now.
2: Mr. Arno.
0: Yes, Mr. Kamaran.
2: I have been sitting here. I have been trying to figure it out in my head. Why is it?
0: Well, there must have been a fissure in the rocks. The action of frost and rain loosened them, and perhaps the vibration of our voices...
2: No, I'm thinking, why should it hurt her, not us?
0: Well, I guess that's what you'd call fate.
2: Do you think... Did she really kill her husband, like she said?
0: Well, I don't know. I don't know anything about her, except she was a neighbor.
2: Yes. And she lived in our building for a whole year already.
0: I really don't know about her.
1: I know.
0: You, Miss Wilkins?
2: Tell us, please.
1: She told me. She used to sing in a nightclub.
2: So?
0: Really?
1: One morning she wasn't feeling good. She came down to my apartment. I guess she felt like talking. She told me she used to work in this nightclub, and then she married this rich fellow, lots older than she was, lots of money, and she married him, and she didn't like him very much, and all of a sudden he died.
2: Oh.
0: Did she tell you that there was anything unusual about his death?
1: No. She just said all of a sudden he died.
2: Like poison?
1: What are we sitting here for? Let's get out of here. Quick, let's get out of here.
2: Yes, Mr. Arno, why do you sit there? Lead us the way out.
1: Mr. Arno, what's the matter with you? Why do you sit there looking at us?
0: I didn't want to say anything before.
2: Say what?
1: Say what?
0: I went over there, the only way out of the canyon. The rocks have blocked it off.
1: Oh.
0: I'm very much afraid we can't get out.
2: It's no use talking to me, Mr. Arno.
0: But it's so dangerous.
2: Dangerous? What is dangerous? I climb up, the rocks are like stairs. I pull up over the top and I'm up.
0: Oh, but I insist it's dangerous, that tumble of rocks. Miss Wilkins, am I not right?
1: Well, we just can't wait in here forever, and I'm sure that Mr. Kamara knows what he's doing.
2: That is a very smart girl. Look at that wall, it is nothing.
0: Oh, but
2: you don't worry, Mr. Arno. I told you, the rocks along here are like steps. I climb up and I go and get help, and soon I have you out of here. All you do is to help me up that first rock.
0: Well... All right, if you insist.
2: Sure, sure. Put your hands together in a grip.
0: Like that?
2: That is right. I put my foot in your hand and you push up and give a boost, right?
0: Yes.
2: All right. Hold your hands down.
0: All right.
2: I get my foot. Now, lift.
0: Here we go. Ah, there.
2: I am up, so. Well, I'm up here already. The rest of the way to climb is easy. What did I tell you?
0: Be careful, Mr. Kamaran.
2: Here I go.
3: He is very strong, isn't he?
0: What'd you say, Miss Wilkins?
3: He is very strong, isn't he?
0: Oh, yes. Careful of loose rocks, Mr. Kamaran.
2: I am all right.
0: Test every handhold. Those rocks are loose.
3: He'll get us out of here. I know he will.
0: Yes, he will.
3: He's up so high.
0: Oh, yes.
3: I just can't watch anymore.
0: Well, he only has a few more feet to go, and he'll be over the edge. You're doing very well, Mr. Kamaran. Mr. Kamaran, what...
3: What's the matter with him?
0: I don't know. He suddenly stopped talking, isn't moving. Mr. Kamaran, what is the matter? Mr. Kamaran!
2: My arm cramp. I can't hold...
0: Cramp in his arm. Hold on, Mr. Kamaran. I'll try to get up to you. Don't let go. I'll try
3: Please
0: to...
3: Please let go!
0: Mr. Kamaran. Mr. Kamaran.
3: He's dead.
0: No. No, I don't think so. He lifted up his head.
2: Oh.
0: Mr. Kamaran, what?
2: I couldn't hold on.
0: Don't move.
2: No.
0: Just...
2: Listen. Got to tell you.
0: Yes. I'm listening. Yes.
2: I... All... Broken. Will be dead. Will be dead. Can't die without...
4: yelling. When I was boy, Syria went hunting with my brother.

wanted his knife. So I killed him. I killed him. Buried him. I killed my brother.

0: Ladies and gentlemen, we leave our lights out story of nature study for just a moment to look in on an office in a New York skyscraper. It's 5 in the afternoon and the secretary is saying...
1: Hello? Why, yes, Bob. I'd love to go dancing. I'll be through here by 6:30. Be seeing you. Bye.
2: With all this overtime leaving me limp as a rag, you've got the pep to go dancing. How do you do it?
1: Why, when I felt myself slipping, I found out I just needed more vitamin B1 and iron, and I got them as easy as pie by taking those wonderful little ironized yeast tablets.
2: I still don't see how they could make all that difference.
0: Let me explain. When you don't get enough vitamin B1 from your food, you may lose your appetite, not eat all you need. So lose weight, strength, and pep. And without enough iron, you may be weak and pale and feel all in.
2: I see. And you say ironized yeast tablets supply both vitamin B1 and iron?
0: Right. It's ironized yeast and its famous two-way help that's been of such surprising benefit to so many men and women with these deficiencies. So if you need more vitamin B1 and iron, for your own sake, get ironized yeast tablets right away. Then see if before long you aren't saying...
2: Oh, how wonderful to feel peppy and raring to go again. That tired feeling is gone. I put on pounds I needed. How I wish I'd tried ironized yeast tablets long ago.
0: And now, back to our exciting lights-out story of nature study. Two people have died in Hidden Canyon on a Sunday morning. Two people have died with confessions of murder on their lips.
3: Miss Wilkins, where are you? Miss Wilkins... Are you hiding? Miss Wilkins, you shouldn't have run away like that. You shouldn't. We'll work something out together. We'll get out of here. Oh, there you are. Why did you hide back here? Nothing's going to hurt you. Nothing.
4: You're wrong.
3: What?
4: I'll never get out. Never.
3: But why should you say that? This canyon is well known. Sooner or later, any moment, someone will come along and see us down here.
4: No, never.
3: Now, that's no way to talk, Miss Wilkins.
4: They are dead, aren't they?
3: Don't think of them.
4: I gotta think of them. They're me. Me.
3: What are you talking about?
4: You think I haven't got a brain in my head? You think I don't know what I'm talking about? Well, I do. I always do. I let everybody think I'm a fool, but I know more than you or anyone. And I know why they died. I know.
3: Miss Wilkins, I don't
4: know. I'm telling you. Listen to me. I'm telling you. I know why they died.
3: Yes, of course. It was accidental.
4: Will you listen to me?
3: All right.
4: Miss Gard died. And she'd committed a murder.
3: Yes.
4: And Mr. Kamarin died. And he'd committed a murder.
3: Well?
4: That's why I won't get out of here alive. I committed a murder, too.
3: What?
4: I committed a murder, too!
3: That's unbelievable. Oh, you're just saying things.
4: No, it's true.
3: But you? Where? How?
4: Married. All I wanted to do was get married.
3: What?
4: Mary Jane Ellis, we'd gone to school together. The same room in college, the same room when we came here to go to work. Always together. My best friend, everyone said, my best friend up till Joe. I met him first, and then she met him. She said she didn't like him, but I knew she did. She did. At the party, I came into the room. His arms had been around her. I knew they had. He couldn't fool me. She couldn't fool me. It was her fault, not his. My best friend. Joe was for me, not for her. He was thinking about her. He kept on thinking about her. Pretty, all right. She was pretty, but he was for me. At night, I'd lie there thinking if she was dead. If she was dead. She had to be dead. She had to be dead.
3: Miss Wilkins, for 5 years, I've known you for 5 years. What you're saying isn't true. I know it isn't.

0: mind. All that's happened. You couldn't really...
1: Shut up! Blast you, shut up!
0: All right, Miss Wilkins.
2: You listen to me. I killed her. I killed her with poison. And I'm going to die the way they did. And there's nothing anyone can do about it.
0: You're out of your mind.
2: Now I know exactly what I'm saying and doing. Do you know how long I've waited for this moment, Mr. Arno? 5 years. 5 years. Every night for 5 years. Every time I was alone in the dark, I've been waiting for this moment. I don't have to wait anymore.
0: Why not?
2: Because it's here.
0: Who?
2: It's here in the canyon. Waiting. Waiting to kill me.
0: There's no one here but you and me.
2: They knew, and now I know.
0: Well, I tell you, there's no one in this canyon but the two of us. And their bodies.
2: What? What's over there?
0: Huh? Oh, nothing but the shadow of a rock on the canyon wall.
2: Not a shadow, Mr. Arno.
0: What are you talking about?
2: Not a shadow, Mr. Arno.
0: I see it plainly. It is a shadow.
2: Not a shadow, Mr. Arno.
0: Why do you keep saying that?
2: It's coming closer.
0: Well, the sun is getting lower in the sky.
2: If it touches me, I'll die.
0: Don't say that.
2: The way they died.
0: Stop talking nonsense. Get you out of here. Someone will come along. Up there. Is there anyone up there? We're down in the canyon. Get us out of here. Now, you just sit there and relax until someone... Miss Wilkins. Miss Wilkins. Dead? Bottle? What? Poison. You killed yourself. Why? The shadow. Yes. Touching you. Only a shadow. But is it? Someone get me out of here. Get me out of here.

0: There. There we are. You lie there, Mr. Kamari. Miss Wilkins, Miss Guard, and now you, Mr. Kamari. Now, all of you lie there and listen to me. It is getting quite dark, and while it's still light enough so that I can see you, I want to talk to you. Dead as you are, I've got to find something out. Listen to the wind. It's just come up. The wind. It moans around the rocks, but I'm not moaning. You hear that, Miss Wilkins? I'm not. I'm just talking to you reasonably. It's been so many hours, and yet you hear I'm talking reasonably. Please. Please understand, my friends. I didn't mean for this to happen. I took you to Hidden Canyon to show you the lichens and the glacial action on the rocks. I didn't want you to die. And that's what I've got to talk to you about. Dead as you are. Why did you die? It was all quite accidental. Wasn't it, Miss Guard? Answer me, Miss Guard. The rocks that crushed you, all quite accidental. It wasn't because you had committed a murder, was it? All quite accidental. Wasn't it, Miss Guard? Wasn't it, Miss Guard? How strangely my voice echoes between the rock walls. I will talk to you, Mr. Kamari. You climbed up the rocks. A cramp in your arm. You couldn't hold on any longer. You fell. That was all accidental, wasn't it? Wasn't it? There's no reason for me to shout like that. Is there? How quiet it is and dark. For years, I've never been in the dark. At night, all the lights on in my house. I even sleep with a light on in the room. Never been in the dark for years. I'm in the dark at last. Alone. The three of you are dead. And so I'm alone. Who? Oh, a bird. An owl. Yes, of course, an owl. Miss Wilkins, you shouldn't have taken that poison. You should have stayed alive to talk to me. As long as there's someone to talk to, but when there's no one but the dead, that's a frightening thing. And I don't like the dark, and now I'm in the dark, alone. That's a frightening thing, yes. Oh, your faces. Why do I see your faces? Oh, it's the moonlight. How quickly the moon lighting your faces. Yes. I don't think I'm going to look at you. I'm going to sit here all through the night, my eyes closed. Yes. I will. I will. How long have I had my eyes shut? All night? There's light against my eyes. I know it. All right. I will open my eyes. Moonlight. So bright. Filling the canyon. The walls. So very bright. Shadow. Shadow on the wall. Moving along the wall. Shadow of what? Miss Wilkins, You said a shadow, Miss Wilkins. You're smiling. Mr. Camarin, you too. Miss Gard, all of you smiling. Is it the moonlight, or are you really smiling? Why are you smiling? Why? All right. I know. You know. All right. My eyes are open. And when the shadow touches me... Who's...
1: Must have gone down here.
0: Lights. People.
1: Hello down there. Anyone down there?
0: Anyone? Yes. Yes. Mr. Camarin, who killed his brother. Miss Gard, who killed her husband. Miss Wilkins, who killed... Yes. Yes, I'm down here. Come and get me. I've waited for you for 15 years. I murdered my wife. You hear me? I murdered my wife!
2: Well, Mr. Obler, the wages of sin, eh?
3: I suppose you can call it that. Whether one believes that wage is exacted by conscience or ghost or God, I think the progress of man has proved that you can't violate the basic human moralities without eventual retribution. Certain slant-eyed individuals, together with their goose-stepping compatriots, are rapidly learning the truth of that truism. Which reminds me of next week in Bathysphere.
2: Oh, you mean Saturday night Bathysphere?
3: No, the Tuesday night variety. But I'll tell you about that in a moment.
2: If vitamin B1 and iron shortage is what's keeping you underweight and under par, why go on that way? Ironized yeast supplies both vital substances in easy-to-take tablet form at a cost of but a few pennies a day. Now, a run-down condition may stem from other causes. If in doubt, see your doctor. But if you simply need more vitamin B1 and iron, remember, ironized yeast has been so successful in so many such cases that it's sold on this no-risk, money-back basis. If you don't begin to eat better, look and feel better, the cost of the first bottle will be refunded to you in full by Ironized Yeast, Box IY, Rahway, New Jersey. And now, what's this about a Tuesday night bath, Mr. Obler?
3: Bathysphere. That's the amazing diving bell developed by scientist Beebe, which has enabled divers to go under the sea to amazing depths. Next week, we go down under the sea in what is one of my favorite stories, and I think it'll be one of yours after you listen to it. Two men start under the ocean in search of a diving record, and the excitements which follow happen, as usual, next week.
2: Yes, tune in next Tuesday again for Arch Obler's amazing story, Bathysphere. And if you need more vitamin B1 and iron, be sure to try ironized yeast, the one and only ironized yeast, with the big letters IY on the package and on each tablet.

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10: 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Where does sand come from? Is this tree good for climbing? 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

0: Good evening, friends of the Inner Sanctum. This is your host. Welcome again through the squeaking door to another session of mystery, murder, and madness. Oh, excuse me if I don't get up, but I'm all worn out. Yes, I've had a hectic few days with an old friend who just blew into town. He's one of those earnest souls who insists on doing everything for himself. Consultations with the monument makers, the grave diggers, fittings at the coffin maker. Yes, quite a busy body. But then we only die once, you know.
1: Oh, these friends of yours, they're such unhappy people. They never seem to enjoy life. Never seem interested in any of the quiet, peaceful, good things of life. For instance, what's the use of telling one of your spooky characters about Lipton tea? They wouldn't like it. But other people enjoy that brisk Lipton flavor. They settle back in an easy chair and say to themselves, Lipton certainly has a rich, hearty flavor. Never the least bit wishy-washy. No siree. But would a ghost appreciate Lipton's? Indeed he would not. And it's lucky Lipton's is made for real live folks who like good things. Or else it wouldn't be the world's largest selling brand of tea.
0: Mary, you've been very hard on my friends. Very. And they won't like it. But then most live folks don't enjoy being scared to death. And that's just what's going to happen to you tonight. Our story is called The Corridor of Doom. It's an original radio play written by Robert Newman. And our star tonight is a man who gives even me the shakes. The famous star of stage, screen, and radio, Boris Karloff. Have you thought about death lately? Not the fact that it's inevitable, that it must come to all of us someday, but rather how it will come. Do you think of it as a sleep and a waking, of a sudden transition from one state of being to another, or to a state of non-being? John Clay was one of those people who never thought about it at all, until he found himself walking down that dim and endless passage which... But suppose we let Boris Karloff in the role of John Clay tell you about it himself. If your blood pressure will take it, put out the lights and come on a little trip down the Corridor of Doom. When I woke up, I had no idea of where I was or how I'd gotten there. I was lying on a hard, white bed in a clean, white room. There was a dull pain in my abdomen. Touching it tentatively, I felt a bandage. So that was it. An operation. But for what? And where was I? At that moment, the door opened, and she came in. Good afternoon. Or is it evening?
2: Whichever you prefer. It doesn't matter.
0: My name's Clay. John Clay.
2: Yes.
0: And yours?
2: You can call me Nada.
0: Exactly. Where am I? In what hospital?
2: It has no name.
0: What? Well, that's ridiculous. I'd like to speak to Dr. Rogers. If you'll get him for me, please.
2: There is no Dr. Rogers. At least, not here.
0: Then who operated on me? And for what? Listen, I'm not a well man. I've a very bad heart. Will you get someone who can talk to me?
2: If you wish. I'll call Dr. Stone.
0: A chill crept through my bones. It wasn't cold. It was fear. Unreasoning and abysmal fear. The door opened again, and there stood a heavy-set man, his hair flecked with gray, and with him, my son-in-law, Alex Bartlett. Alec, I can't tell you how glad I am to see you.
3: Hello, Father.
0: But why are you standing out there? Why don't you come in?
3: Oh, no. No,
4: I shouldn't advise it, Mr. Clay.
0: And why not? And why... Oh, was it you who operated on me?
4: Yes. I'm Dr. Stone.
0: Why wasn't Dr. Rogers called in? He's taken care of me for years.
3: There wasn't time. It happened during the night. Acute appendicitis. And even as it was...
0: Even as it was? What? And why are you dressed that way, Alec? All in black?
3: Well, it's customary. After all, you are my father-in-law.
0: Of course I am, but... Now, look, Alec. You've got to stop being so mysterious. You know about my heart, what any sudden shock will do.
4: I don't think you need worry about that anymore, Mr. Clay. And as far as the mystery is concerned, this initial period of adjustment is always a little difficult.
0: Difficult? Do you realize what it's like, lying here helpless, completely isolated, as if I were all alone in the world? Or isn't there someone I can talk to? Some of the other patients?
4: Not just yet. When the time comes, you'll meet them.
0: But... Look, Doctor, I can't stand much more of this. I can't. If I don't find someone who really cares about me, who'll treat me like a normal human being... My dog. How about my dog?
3: What do you think, Doctor?
4: Yes, that's possible. We'll see what we can do, Mr. Clay. Come along, Bartlett.
3: Goodbye, Father.
0: You'll be back, won't you, Alec?
3: I don't know. I'll try, but it's difficult. Very difficult.
0: Then don't go, Alec. Don't leave me here all alone. Come back. Come back. I waited and watched, watched and waited. Then the door opened and there was the doctor again. There was a small, thin-faced man with him this time, wearing the white coat of an orderly and carrying a black box with a handle. My dog. You brought my dog.
4: All right, Martin. Give it to him.
5: Yes, sir.
0: Thank heaven, now at least. Come on, Kerry. Come on, boy. Get up. Wake up. Boy, what's the matter? Kerry. He's not asleep. He's dead.
4: You wanted him, Mr. Clay.
0: But why didn't you tell me? When did he die? How?
4: How old was he?
0: 11 and a half. Maybe 12.
4: Pretty old for a dog. That's probably why he could come.
0: What do you mean? What are you trying to do to me? Don't you realize I'm a sick man?
4: Easy, easy, Mr.
0: I won't take it easy. I won't stay here another minute. I'm leaving right now.
4: Sorry, but I don't think we can permit
0: it. No, well, we'll see about that.
4: You're getting yourself all upset for no reason, Mr. Clay. Making it very difficult for the rest of us. Martin,
5: yes,
4: you'd better let me have some of that bottle there. About 10 cc's.
5: The red medicine?
4: Yes.
0: I don't want any medicine. I won't take it.
4: Now, please, Mr. Clay.
0: I won't, I tell you. No, I don't want the... It's awful. Salty. It tastes like...
4: Yes. But I think you'll find that it will make things much easier for you. Very much easier.
0: You're doping me up. That's what you're doing. Putting me to sleep. You think that when I wake up, I'll forget about everything?
4: Yes, Mr. Clay. You'll forget about everything. Everything.
0: I was somewhere deep down under the earth. It was a passageway. Stone flagged and with stone walls, and I was walking slowly down it in my bare feet. I could feel the chill of the cold stones through the thick layer of dust. The passageway stretched ahead of me endlessly, and suddenly I noticed that there were doors set into the walls on either side, closed doors, and on each door there was a name: Abel, Abercrombie, Abington. Where was I? What was this place? What was behind those awful, ominously closed doors? Something seemed to be drawing me on down the terrible passageway. Addison, Agar, Alan. I could feel the cold creeping up my legs higher and higher, my heart pounding faster and faster. Suddenly I knew where I was and where I was going, knew what was waiting for me there ahead of me down the passage. No, exerting all my will, I turned, tried to go back. With a roaring in my ears, I was falling through the darkness, falling.
6: I opened my eyes. I was in that cold, white room again, clutching the blankets with trembling hands.
2: How do you feel now, Mr. Clay?
5: You cried out, sir, as if...
6: A dream. The most awful, horrible nightmare I ever had.
2: A dream? The doctor will be very interested. Would you care to tell me all about it?
6: Oh, I don't even want to think about it.
2: It was about your former life?
6: Former life?
2: Oh, I'm sorry. I shouldn't have said that. I meant... Here, where are you going?
6: Get my clothes to get out of here. I won't stay
2: but
6: here.
2: But you can't go. You can't, Martin. Help me.
6: Please, oh, let go of me. Let go. Don't you realize that if I do stay here, if I dream that dream again... Listen. I was in a passageway. An endless, eternal passageway like a corridor of doom. It stretched on and on to infinity with doors, closed doors on either side. And on each one of the doors in alphabetical order, there was a name. The name of all those who had died since the beginning of time. I was walking down that corridor on my bare feet and... Why? Why are you looking at me that way?
2: You mustn't talk about that. You mustn't, do you hear?
6: But you asked me...
2: You didn't dream that dream. You couldn't have. And you've got to get it out of your mind. We'll help you. We'll give you a massage. That should make you relax. The alcohol, Martin, right over there.
6: Yeah, a massage. You think that'll help?
2: If it doesn't, we'll call Dr. Stone. Try something else. Martin.
6: I see. Now what? What are you staring at?
2: Your feet.
5: On the soles. Dust. Thick, gray dust.
6: Dust. Like the dust in the passage, the corridor of doom. And that means... It wasn't a dream. It means... I was really there.
0: Dirty feet on those nice, clean sheets. No wonder our friend the nurse seemed so upset. Or was that the reason? Maybe she was just disappointed that he still hadn't told her about his operation. As that always has them in stitches. Great big stitches. Like the ones they take in a shroud.
1: Mr. Host, I'm afraid I just can't believe this story. I can't believe that it really happened.
0: Is that so, Mary? You think Mr. Clay got that gray dust in his feet because he has feet of clay? Hmm?
1: There you go again. Always looking on the discouraging side of things. I really do believe I'd rather talk to cheerful folk, like those nice young men and women who sang that new Lipton tea song when I was at the studio. Sing a song of Lipton's. Yes, that's the way people ought to feel about tea. Because, you know, when you're feeling discouraged or tired, there's nothing quite like that brisk flavor of Lipton tea to perk you up. Yes, brisk means that Lipton's is never wishy-washy. No, no, no siree, as they say in the song. So when you've had a busy afternoon, or maybe when friends drop in for a little talk, pour yourself a cup of cheer with brisk-flavored Lipton tea. It's got a special flavor that always tastes like home. And it always tastes like more, too.
0: Well, now I think it's about time to take another little walk. Yes, down the corridor of doom. With our star, Boris Karloff. And by the way, don't be concerned about getting too tired, because you'll only have to walk one way. That's the nice part of a trip like that. You don't have to worry about coming back.
6: I lay there, staring down at my feet. No, it had not been a dream. But there, on my feet, was the thick, heavy dust from the corridor of doom. I had been there. Walking down its awful silence, not in my mind, but in the flesh. My heart clenched like an icy fist that I threw the blankets aside, started to get up.
2: Mr. Clay, what are you doing? Where are you going?
6: Let me go.
2: But you can't get up. You can't leave.
6: Oh, let me go.
2: Martin, quick, help me.
5: Please, Mr. Clay.
6: Oh, for heaven's sake, let me go. Don't you realize what this means? If it wasn't a dream, and if I stay here, go down to that horrible place
2: We've
6: again...
2: We've got to make him quiet down. Some more of that medicine, Martin. Oh. Another 10 cc's.
5: Right. Oh, no, no more of that. It's here, Mr. Clay.
2: You must take it. You must. It will make you sleep. Sleep so soundly that you won't be able to go down there again.
6: No, but... All right. Give it to me.
2: There. You stay here, Martin.
1: I'll go get Dr. Stone and tell him.
7: Better, Mr. Clay? I don't know. Color. Dark red. Taste. It's like...
8: Yes, I know. And it makes me sleepy. My eyes get heavy and...
4: Have you been here for a long time, Martin?
8: No, not long.
4: What is it like outside of this room?
8: It's strange. Like no place else.
4: And the other patients, what are they like?
8: They're strange, too.
4: Listen, Martin. I'm a rich man. You're the only friend I've got here. You've got to help me.
8: Whether you're rich or poor doesn't matter. As for helping you, that's what I'm here for.
4: You've got to stay here. Watch me. Every minute. My heart. I don't think it'll stand much longer.
0: My first sensation was one of cold, numbing cold, creeping up my limbs. I reached for the blankets, couldn't find them. Then I opened my eyes, and I was there again, back there in that awful endless passage, that corridor of doom. The same stone wall, stone floor, covered with a thick layer of dust. The same doors with a name on each one, on both sides of me. But now... Now I was up to the bees. That one there, Barber, next with Babbitt, and then Backer. I tried to cry out, but I couldn't utter a sound. I tried to stop, check myself. My muscles didn't respond. Slowly, heavily, I continued walking on down that endless passage. Past Badger, Baffin, Bagley, past the bees and towards the seas. Towards a door... with my name on it. My heart pulsed, pounding with terror. My breath rasped in my throat. Convulsively, I clutched at the wall and forced myself completely around. Then, as if I were fighting against a roaring gale, I drove myself back. One step I took, two, three, and I stumbled. I was falling again. Falling through darkness. Complete, absolute, unending. Even before I opened my eyes, I knew where I was. Back in my room, the sheets crumpled in my sweating hands. I lay there for a moment. I knew that this was my last chance. At least I knew where I was. Back in my room, the sheets crumpled in my sweating hands. Slipped out of bed, tiptoed to the door of the room, opened it a crack and peered out to hospital corridor. And sitting at a desk halfway down it, the nurse. Could I slip past her? Then on a table next to the door, I saw the telephone. A telephone! Now I could get help. Meet someone who would save me. Take me out of this place. Picking it up quietly, I dialed my daughter's number, Alec Bartlett's wife.
9: Hello?
0: Jane? Oh, thank heaven.
9: Hello?
0: Jane, it's your father. Listen, you've got to help me. You've got to come and get me. I'm at the hospital. Alec
9: Hello?
0: Knows where.
9: Hello, is anyone there?
0: Yes, can't you hear me? Didn't you hear what I said? It's your father and... Jane! Hung up. I heard her, but she couldn't hear me. Something wrong with the phone, her phone. I've got to get hold of somebody. Somebody, but who? Dr. Rogers? Oh, might be out. And if they come in while I'm phoning... Oh, I know, of course.
10: Police headquarters, Ryan speaking.
0: Hello, police. This is John Clay of Riverside Road. I'm at the hospital, I don't know where.
10: Hello?
0: Can't you hear me, officer? For heaven's sake, listen. It's a matter of life and death. John Clay at a hospital. My son-in-law, Alec Bartlett, can tell you where.
10: Hello?
0: Officer, listen. Don't hang up. Don't.
10: Nuts.
0: Officer, hello.
4: Anything the matter, Mr. Clay?
0: Dr. Stone, your telephone, there's something wrong with it.
4: No, Mr. Clay.
0: There's nothing wrong. Not with the telephone.
8: But I tried to make two calls. Two different numbers and...
0: I know. And you should have known. Nurse, all of them.
8: Should have known what? Why couldn't they hear me when I could hear them? Why?
1: Yes, Dr. Stone.
0: Will you put Mr. Clay back into bed?
3: No. I'm awfully sorry, sir. I only went out for a minute. Come on, Mr. Clay.
8: No,
3: please.
8: Leave me alone. Please,
1: Mr.
8: let
1: Clay,
8: go.
1: Please.
0: No, you're struggling. You know that, don't you?
7: Yes, I know. Doctor, I won't have to go back down there again, will I? Down to the corridor?
0: That's not up to me. All right, nurse. I think we're ready for another dose. The final one.
1: Yes, doctor.
8: No, Lox. No, not that red medicine. Not again.
0: I'm sorry, but you've had a lot of time. All the time we can give you.
1: All right, Mr. Clay.
8: No, I won't take it. You know what it means, doctor. I go back down there again to the corridor. It'll be to the letter C. To the place where my name is.
0: If he won't take it by himself, perhaps you'd better help her, Martin.
3: Yes, sir.
8: No,
3: here,
8: no, no,
3: Clay.
8: I won't.
7: Again, I knew where I was before I opened my eyes. I could feel the dust under my bare feet, and through the dust, the biting chill of the cold stones. I was there, back in the corridor, walking down its silent length past the blank, closed doors. But the names on the doors, now they were all C's. Cabot, Cadden, Cahoon. On I walked, the beating of my heart, the pounding of my pulse loud in my ears. On down the passage. No longer even trying to fight against what I knew was inevitable. On past Cameron, Chelsea, Chiswick, and then, suddenly, terribly, one door. A door with my name on it, gaping, waiting for me. I tried to stop to turn, but my legs carried me forward. I was but two doors away. I could see into it now, see that it contained nothing. Absolutely nothing, not even a coffin. Just stone walls and a flat stone slab. I was turning to step over the threshold. I made a last convulsive effort. Merciful heavens, help me! Save me!
0: All right, Martin. Pick him up.
3: Yes, sir.
7: Is it all over?
0: Hello, Bartlett. In at the death, eh? I'll see if there's any pulse, of course, but I should think it is all over.
7: It is, Stone, but not the way you think.
6: What? Clay! He's not dead.
3: No thanks to you. All right, get him up, both of you. Here, Mr. Clay, let me help you.
7: It's all right, Martin. I'll be fine from now on.
3: But how?
7: Don't look so surprised, Alec. Mr. Martin is a detective. I hired him some time ago. You see, I had a feeling that something was wrong when that railing broke. Accidentally, and I took that bad fall. So I decided I should investigate.
3: You can't prove it. You can't prove anything.
7: The first results of Martin's investigation showed me what bad financial shape you were in. And it was then that I realized that you had actually been trying to murder me to get hold of my money. So I faked that story of having a very bad heart.
3: You mean it?
7: I thought it would give you the idea of trying something more subtle and less dangerous. And it certainly did.
3: But you still can't prove anything, not a thing.
6: No, don't you worry about that. Don't forget. Come back here, Bartlett.
3: You'll never have a chance to prove it.
6: Come back, Bartlett.
7: Oh, you shot him, killed him.
6: Well, I couldn't have. I fired up in the air to get him to stop.
7: Come on.
6: I don't understand. There's not a mark on him. But he is dead.
7: He was the one who had the bad heart. That's what gave me the idea of pretending. Good heavens, look.
3: At what?
7: This hallway was supposed to be the corridor of doom. When I reached the door with my name on it, I was supposed to die. Look. Look at the name on that door there. The one right next to him.
3: Bartlett. His name. So what?
7: Nothing, Martin. Nothing at all.

0: Now, where do you think old Dr. Stone got the idea for that little alphabetical graveyard? That's right, for me. Huh? You don't believe me? Then come on home with me tonight and I'll show you the one in the cellar of my house. What's more, I'll show you a door and a neat stone slab with your name on it.
1: Nonsense, Mr. Host. Mr. Clay just explained that the whole thing was a hoax. And I'm not going to sit here and hear you say otherwise.
0: Well, then don't sit. Stand up and we'll take a walk, Mary Bennett. Yes, back to your name. Back to the bees. Baker Bartlett Bennett.
1: You don't scare me.
0: Yeah? Well, how would you like it if we went to the L's and found a door marked Lipton?
1: Oh, why, that's fine. Inside, we'd find a wonderful, friendly beverage, Lipton's, the tea with the brisk flavor, the tea that's welcome at all hours of the day. Yes, the largest selling brand of tea in the whole world, Lipton tea.
0: And now a word of advice. If you should wake up tonight with a sudden chill, find yourself walking barefoot down a dusty stone corridor with doors on both sides of it, don't get excited. Just insist on a doom with a view. By the way, this month's Inner Sanctum mystery novel is The Whistling Legs by Roman McDougall. Yes, and next week's Inner Sanctum story, directed by Hyman Brown and brought to you by Lipton Tea and Lipton Soup, next week's story is about women. Yes, two women who like to be treated rough. Choke them to death, shoot them, murder them. They'll love you for it. And who do you think is going to be their boyfriend? That's right. Boris Karloff. Boris Karloff will be with us again next week because who else could love such women? So, if you're in a tender mood, tune in next Tuesday. Until then, good night. Pleasant dreams.

Folks, it's wonderful how quick and easy cooking can be these days. I guess some of you remember when it used to take half a day to make a pot of chicken noodle soup. But now we have Lipton's Noodle Soup Mix. You might say Lipton's takes no time at all to prepare, and yet it has a fresh cooked chickeny taste, a real old-fashioned homemade flavor. Yes, and it's brimful of tender golden egg noodles. Lipton's is grand for quick meals, and it's also a perfect beginning for the most elaborate dinner. So don't forget to serve Lipton's Noodle Soup. And don't forget to tune in next Tuesday night for another Inner Sanctum Mystery.

Once again, the keeper of the book has opened the ponderous door to the secret vault, wherein is kept the great sealed book, in which is recorded all the secrets and mysteries of mankind through the ages. Here are tales of every kind, tales of murder, of madness, of dark deeds, strange and terrible beyond all belief. Keeper of the book, I would know what tale we tell this time. Open the great book and let us read. Slowly, the great book opens. One by one, the keeper of the book turns the pages and stops. Ah, the strange story of a wealthy man who, to enjoy the fortune he had stolen, wove a web of death around those who stood in his way. A tale titled, The Man with the Stolen Face.

0: Here is the tale, The Man with the Stolen Face, as it is written in the pages of the sealed book. Our story begins in the large, richly furnished office of John Harrington, famous financier. It is late afternoon, and Harrington is speaking to Matthew Briggs, his very confidential secretary.
1: Well, Matt, this is it. I swore I was going to retire when I had $20 million, and now I have it. I've worked hard, and now I'm going to play hard.
2: And do your plans include me still?
1: No, of course they do, Matt. I couldn't get along without you.
2: I see. Yes, I suppose you still need someone to do your dirty work for you.
1: Why, Matt, what a thing to say. Now, where would you be if you hadn't hooked up with me? Executed and buried these 14 years, that's where.
2: I know, you don't need to remind me.
1: Because after all, you did kill that man, Matt. Killed him in cold blood. No, you and I belong together. You could send me to jail, but I still have carefully locked in my lawyer's safe all the evidence necessary to send you to the gallows.
2: Yes, I know.
1: Now, why don't you run along to the apartment? I think I'll sit and smoke one last cigar here in my office.
2: All right. I'll see you later.
1: Poor Matt, how he hates me. There isn't a thing he dares do about it. Well, I suppose a lot of people hate me, but I'm not going to let that worry me any. Now is the time for me to enjoy myself, and I'm going to. Juan, that's my program from now on.
3: Too bad that program will have to be canceled, Harrington.
1: Who are you?
3: I'm Jeremiah Cole, Harrington. You don't recognize the name, I see.
1: Why should I? I never heard of you before in my life.
3: I dare say not. But you've heard of my father, Nathan Cole.
1: Oh.
3: He gave you your first job 20 years ago.
1: Well, what of it?
3: I don't suppose you've forgotten that you got your start by cheating him out of his business.
1: I did nothing illegal.
3: You ruined my father after he'd befriended you and he died of a broken heart. I've spent 20 years trapping you, and now I'm ready to pull the noose tight.
1: You're crazy. There isn't a man alive who has anything on me.
3: I have. San Quentin.
1: San Quentin? What are you talking about?
3: When you were 19, a year before you came to the city and Dad gave you a job, you escaped from San Quentin. And you killed a guard doing it.
1: Nonsense. You're crazy.
3: Believe me, I can prove it. I've spent almost 20 years getting ready for just this moment.
1: What do you want?
3: I want $20 million.
1: You can't be serious. Why, that's every cent I have in the world.
3: You ruined my father, and I intend to ruin you. Turn over to me your entire fortune, and I'll consider that punishment enough.
1: No, no, I won't do it.
3: I have two detectives waiting now in the outer office. You want me to call them in?
1: No. No, wait. All right. I'll do it. I'll give you everything.
3: I thought that would be your decision. Very well. Just sign this paper. And then you...
4: What are you doing? Take your hands off my throat.
1: You fool. You think I'm the man to give up that easy? I'll show you... Yes, I have $20 million, and nobody's going to take them away from me. Nobody. Threaten me, would you? That's what happens to men who threaten John Harrington. Now I've got to get your body out of sight. Yes, of course, the vault. I haven't locked it yet. Plenty of room in it for a dead blackmailer. So... in you go. There you are. Now to close the door and set the time clock. And nobody will be able to find you before Monday. As for your detectives outside, there's a back door to this office by which I can leave. You didn't know that, did you, Mr. Cole? There's a lot of things you didn't know. And one of them is that you shouldn't try to get the better of John Harrington.
0: So John Harrington slipped away by means of the back door. And once safely outside, telephoned Briggs, giving Briggs instructions to meet him at his mountain lodge that night, with all the money and securities he could put his hands on. Harrington then made his way by lonely back roads to his isolated lodge in the hills, at which Briggs presently arrived, to learn his employer's unfortunate plight.
2: But, John, what can you do? If you kill this man, Cole, I don't see how you...
1: You're here to help me, not to hang crepe.
2: All right, just tell me what you want me to do.
1: Then listen, we're safe here for quite a while. Nobody knows about this hideaway but you and me. We have plenty of food and we can stay here indefinitely.
2: Yes, but the minute you leave here, someone will recognize you. That rugged face of yours has been in the papers and newsreels so often everybody knows it.
1: I'm aware of that. So, I've got to have a new face.
2: A new face?
1: Why not? I know just the man to do it. Ludwig Muller.
2: Muller? You mean the plastic surgery expert who was mixed up with that gang out in Chicago?
1: That's the one. He was given 5 years for altering the features of members of the gang. Well, he must be out now. That was 6 years ago.
2: Yes. Yes, I don't doubt he could do it, but...
1: I have it all planned out. Now, first you've got to bring Muller here with all the necessary equipment. Then you have to find someone my age and my height who's willing to become John Harrington.
2: Become you? Oh, that's insane. Why, even for all your money, who would trade places with you and go to the electric chair?
1: Don't be stupid, Matt. I tell you, I have that worked out, too. Now, listen. You've got to find someone my age and general build who has no wife or family, who's not wanted by the police, and has never been involved with the law in any way, who's lived an inconspicuous life and has never attracted much attention. I'll take his place and live his life. He'll take mine and become a millionaire.
2: But, John...
1: Don't argue! You find such a man and bring him here, and I'll guarantee to persuade him to make the exchange. When I make a plan, it doesn't go wrong.

0: And now to continue the story, as it is written in the sealed book. A week passed, then a second, and a third. Then late one evening, Briggs returned. In the car with him were two men, one large and heavy set, like John Harrington, the other slender, pale, and nervous. Briggs ushered them to separate rooms. Then he reported to his master.
1: Well, man, who have you got to take my place?
2: His name is Quincy, William Quincy. I have his whole life history written down for you. Here.
1: Let's see. William Quincy, 39, born in Detroit, parents dead, unmarried, no police record, college education, traveling salesman, down on his luck at the moment. He seems to fit the bill. Does anybody know you brought him here?
2: Not a soul.
1: Good. Bring him in. I'll put the proposition to him.
2: All right. Come in, Quincy. John, this is William Quincy.
1: Hello, Quincy. Sit down.
3: Holy smoke, you're John Harrington.
1: That's right. Now sit down, have a cigar, and we'll get down to cases. Quincy, what would you do for $1 million?
3: $1 million?
1: I'm ready to pay that much money for someone who'll spend 10 years, maybe less, in jail in my place.
3: What kind of a trick are you trying to pull? Briggs told me you're wanted for 2 murders.
1: I'm not trying to pull any trick. I'm innocent of the California murder, and the worst I could get for killing that fellow in my office is manslaughter. He was a blackmailer, and I lost my temper. Well, is it a deal?
3: For $1 million? Yes. Yes, it's a deal.
1: Good. I'm afraid that you'll have to sell me your face as well as your time, Quincy.
3: Sell you my face? Oh, that's a hot one.
1: What's so funny about it?
3: Excuse me, Mr. Harrington. I've always heard that a man's face was his fortune, but I never knew mine had any market value before.
1: Well, it has. $1 million.
3: Okay. You've bought it.
1: Of course, you have to take my face in exchange.
3: Oh, sure. Sure, I understand.
1: Good. There are a lot of things to be settled yet, but we have time for that. Matt, will you bring in Ludwig Muller?
2: Of course, John.
3: There's just one thing I want to know, Mr. Harrington.
1: Huh?
3: When I'm you, how am I going to clear myself of that California rap which you're innocent of?
1: Very simply. You'll take my face, but your fingerprints won't jibe with the prints on file at San Quentin. That'll be obvious proof you're not the man.
3: Very clever, Mr. Harrington.
1: I think of every detail, Quincy, as you'll see. Come in, Dr. Muller.
2: Dr. Muller, this is Mr. Harrington.
4: Please, not Dr. Muller. I have no license. I'm plain Mr. Muller.
1: Just as you like, Mr. Muller. But sit down, please.
4: Thank you. Now, may I ask why I was brought here?
1: Just to help me and Mr. Quincy here exchange faces.
4: Exchange faces? But why should you wish to do such a thing?
1: For personal reasons. We plan to exchange identities. You could make my face look like Quincy's and his like mine, couldn't you?
4: Yes. Yes, of course I could, but...
1: Then you're going to do it. And I'm going to pay you $1 million.
4: $1 million? No, you cannot mean it.
1: I do mean it. With that much money, you can become a man of science again. You can build laboratories, experiment, become famous. All just for a simple job of plastic surgery.
4: Not simple, no, but yes, Mr. Harris.

0: Waller began work upon the two men. Day after day he worked, patiently with skilled fingers, changing their features, making the face of one into the face of the other. It was a long and difficult job, but as the time for the removal of the final bandages came closer, John Harrington was in excellent spirits.
1: Well, Quincy, do you feel ready to take over the role of John Harrington, millionaire?
2: Any time. I've practiced your walk, your signature. I even know what you like to eat. What are you going to do after you become William Quincy, Esquire? I don't suppose you'll be going back to my old hometown, Detroit, will you?
3: No, I hadn't planned to.
2: Well, take a tip from me. Don't.
3: What do you mean? Why not?
2: There are people there who don't like me.
3: I thought Briggs said you had a perfectly clear record.
2: No, I have, but I quarreled with one or two people. Huh? Nothing legal, but, well, you wouldn't know who my friends were and who were my enemies, so on the whole, it'd be simpler just to give Detroit a wide berth.
3: You're talking very strangely, Quincy. What's behind it?
2: Not a thing. I'm just worked up, I guess. Because tomorrow we're going to see what we look like as each other.
0: The next day, Ludwig Muller removed the bandages from their faces and from Harrington's hands. And when he held mirrors for them to see themselves...
4: Good heavens.
5: You do not recognize yourself, huh, Mr. Harrington?
3: I should say not. Why, I'm almost tempted to say hello, Quincy, when I look in the mirror.
5: It is my finest job.
2: Well, I'll say it is. Personally, I like the change.
3: I congratulate you, Muller. We must drink a toast to your success.
5: Thank you.
2: That's a good idea. We'll drink to Harrington, safe in jail. And Quincy adrift in the wide, dangerous world?
3: What the deuce
6: are
3: you...
6: Oh,
3: hello, Matt. How do you like my new face?
6: Why, it's a perfect job.
3: We were just going to drink to it. Bring some glasses and a decanter, will you? In fact, bring the special decanter of Napoleon brandy.
6: Certainly. I'll get it.
2: Napoleon brandy, eh?
3: Huh.
2: Sounds good. We'll drink to our futures. I may be going to jail for a while, but when I get out, I'm going to live high, wide, and handsome. And how about you, Mr. Harrington Quincy? Where are you headed for with my face?
3: Oh, I'll see what New York is like, then try Buenos Aires and Rio de Janeiro.
6: Here's the decanter, John.
3: Huh.
6: Shall I pour the drinks?
3: Yes, Matt, and one for yourself.
6: No, thanks. I never drink, you know that. But here you are, Quincy.
2: Thank you.
6: Dr. Miller.
5: Thank you.
6: And John.
3: Thanks. Gentlemen, I propose a toast to our collective futures.
2: I'll drink to that. Come on, Doc. Bottoms up. That's smooth stuff.
5: Now, very good indeed, Mr. Harrington.
3: I'm glad you liked it. Now, if you'll excuse me, I have some business to talk over with Matt. But keep the decanter and help yourself. Today is a day to cut loose.
2: And I'm going to cut. Pour us both another, Doc.
5: Sure.
3: Come along into my office, Matt.
6: Yes, John.
3: Now sit down and let's see where we are.
6: I've taken care of everything I can think of. All transfers of money and stocks have been finished, except for, a couple of million.
3: I'm afraid we'll have to let those last few millions go. Too much danger trying to transfer them. But you've done well, Matt.
6: Thank you, John. What was that? Sounded like somebody falling. Here it is again.
3: I rather imagine it was Quincy and Muller,
6: Quincy.
3: Matt. The poison I put in that brandy yesterday works fast.
6: Poison?
3: Of course. I only pretended to drink mine.
6: You mean you...
3: Exactly. I couldn't let them live. They knew too much.
6: Have you no human feelings whatever?
3: Not where my own skin is concerned. I propose to start my new life as William Quincy with a clean slate and no witnesses left behind me.
6: Oh. Does that include me, too, John?
3: I'm afraid it does, Matt. No, don't move. I have my gun here in my pocket. See?
6: Yes. I see now. I've been a fool, haven't I?
3: I'm afraid so. You should have acted first, Matt, and killed me.
6: Yes, I should have. But I never had the courage.
3: The race is to the strong, never to the weak.
6: Maybe you're right, John. Maybe, but the weak sometimes win, too. This is a joke on me and on Quincy, but it's a joke on you, too, John, because... because...
3: Goodbye, Matt. Yeah, that's that. When the police find you, Matt, together with my body, the story of John Harrington will be over for good and all. But the story of William Quincy, footloose and fancy free, is just beginning.

0: And now to continue the story, as it is written in the sealed book. A day later, John Harrington slipped away from the mountain hideout, leaving death in sole possession. He had no qualms and no fears. His new face was that of another man, and he became the other man. As William Quincy, he reached New York and went to the hotel where Matt Briggs had made a reservation for him by mail.
1: Yes, sir. Can I help you?
2: My name's Quincy, William Quincy. You're holding a suite for me.
1: Oh, yes, sir. 17E. If you'll just register.
2: Certainly.
1: And here's a letter we've been holding for you, Mr. Quincy.
2: A letter? Thank you. Well, it's in Matt's handwriting.
1: And there were two gentlemen asking for you yesterday.
2: Two gentlemen?
1: Yes, sir.
2: What did you tell them?
1: That you hadn't checked in yet, sir.
2: If they ask for me again, tell them I've canceled my reservations. I'm here for a vacation, and I don't want to be disturbed by anyone.
0: A few minutes later, John Harrington was alone in the luxurious suite Briggs had reserved for him. He stared out at New York with a scowl on his brow, fingering the letter the room clerk had given him.
2: Who the deuce could have been asking for me? And why in the world should Matt have written me a letter? It's postmarked the 10th. He must have written it the day before I... Well, I might as well read it. Dear John, you'll get this letter when you reach New York. By then, you will be William Quincy for good and all, and Quincy will be John Harrington. I've talked with him, and he has agreed, as his first act, to ask your lawyer for the evidence you've been holding over my head all these years. He will destroy it. Then, at last, I will be free of you forever. That poor devil, that was his mistake. Now, what else did he say? And now, I want to give you a word of warning. The worm has turned after all these years. I have outsmarted you at last with your own help. What in thunder does he mean? Why do you suppose Quincy was so willing to take your face and go to jail even for money? He had good reason for it. Believe me, he... Who is it?
3: Telegraph, Mr. Quincy, sir.
2: Telegraph? Just a second. Now, let's have it.
4: All right, Quincy, put him up. Come on in, Rocky.
5: Yeah, Lefty. Well, Quincy, old pal, you don't seem very glad to see us.
2: Well, what's the meaning of this? Who are you and what do you want?
4: That ain't Quincy. My trigger finger's itchy. Back up a little. That's better.
2: Who are you? What do you want?
5: Why, we want you, Quincy. You ought to know that.
2: I don't know who you are or why you're here, but you're making a mistake.
4: Listen to him, Rocky. He's forgotten his old pals Lefty and Rocky.
2: I tell you, I never saw you before in my life.
4: You mean you've forgotten all about it, Detroit, Quincy? How you double-crossed the boss and my kid brother 6 months ago and got them both bumped off by the cops? Well, ain't that forgetful of you?
2: No, you're wrong. You've got the wrong William Quincy.
5: Hey, Lefty, you don't suppose this could be the wrong guy, do you?
4: Ah, what makes you say that? You're nuts?
5: No, but... Well, it's just that this guy's voice don't sound like the way I remember Quincy's voice did.
2: That's right. I'm not the Quincy, you know.
4: Never mind the voice, Rocky. Look at the face. Could there be two guys in a world with a puss like that?
2: But I tell you,
4: he's
2: I'm
4: just
2: not...
4: trying to stall. Let him have it.
2: No, please. I'll give you $1 million.
4: Well... That takes care of that.
5: Yeah. That pays off for the boss and your kid brother. He should have known we'd keep looking for him till we found him.
4: Did you hear that stuff about $1 million? He must have been nuts to think we'd listen to guff like that from a cheap dope peddler like Bill Quincy.
5: Yeah. But, you know, Lefty, I'd still kind of like to know who sent us that letter, tipping us off we'd find him here at the Clark House in New York.
0: And so ends the tale, The Man with the Stolen Face, as it is written in the sealed book. The plot, which John Harrington had so cleverly contrived to change his identity, led him to his doom at the hands of William Quincy's enemies. Twisted indeed are the strands of fate in which destiny entangles mere mortals.

And now, keeper of the book, before you close the great volume, show us the tale we tell next time. This one. Ah, yes. The tale of a handsome and mysterious man who had a strange power over people and who caused heartbreak and ruin wherever he went. A tale titled, My Beloved Must Die.

0: Be sure to be with us again next time when the sound of the great gong heralds another strange and exciting tale from The Sealed Book. The Sealed Book, written by Bob Arthur and David Cogan, is produced and directed by Jock McGregor.
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0: Welcome. I'm E.G. Marshall. Welcome to the world of... No, not your imagination this time, but that of a man, a writer, who had more than enough for both of us. This time, then, I bid you relax, let your imagination take a holiday, as I bring you not only a story of horror, but of wit and brilliance. Oscar Wilde's A Picture of Dorian Gray.
1: But the portrait of you, Dorian, the portrait I painted of you, it is hideous. Dorian, what does this mean?
2: It means that the wish, the frightful wish I made in your studio 18 months ago was granted.
1: Impossible. The room is damp. Mildew has got into the canvas. The paints I used had some mineral poison in them. I tell you, the thing is impossible. This is the face of a monster.
2: Yes, Hallward. The face of a monster. The face of my soul.
0: Our mystery drama, The Picture of Dorian Gray, was especially adapted from the Oscar Wilde classic For the Mystery Theater by George Lowther and stars Nick Pryor. 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I'll be back shortly with Act One.
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0: Nothing is new under the sun. Women's lib is as old as the Greeks, and the vaunted liberality of our times. You know, do your own thing. Live today, pay tomorrow. Whatever is pleasurable is right, was more than anticipated by a certain Victorian named Oscar Wilde, who in 1891 wrote The Picture of Dorian Gray. Come with me now to the London studio of the celebrated portrait painter Basil Hallward. A handsome young man, Dorian Gray, is having his portrait painted as he chats with Lord Henry Wotton, a rather dissolute, depraved man about town.
1: Please don't move about so much, Dorian. And don't pay any attention to what Lord Henry says. He has a very bad influence on people.
2: Have you, Lord Henry, a bad influence on people?
3: There is no such thing as a good influence, Mr. Gray. All influence is immoral.
2: Oh, why?
3: Because to influence a person is to give him one's own soul. He does not think his own thoughts or burn with his natural passions.
2: Ah, and so when one person influences another, if you were to influence me, for example,
3: your individuality would be to that degree destroyed.
1: Just turn your head a little more to the right, Dorian.
2: Well, I doubt if you could influence me very much, Sir Henry. I'm told you're a very wicked man.
3: Wicked? I only believe in living my life fully, completely, in giving expression to every thought, reality, to every dream. Most men believe in virtue. I believe in sin.
1: In sin? Dorian, don't move, please.
3: But of course. The only way to get rid of a temptation is to yield to it.
2: A provocative thought, Lord Henry.
3: The truth, nothing more. You, Mr. Gray, you yourself, a fresh youth of 20 summers, you have already had passions that made you afraid, thoughts that filled you with terror, daydreams and sleeping dreams whose mere memory might bring a flush of shame to your cheeks.
2: Perhaps.
3: Take my advice. Live while you're young. Youth is the one thing worth having.
2: Oh, I don't feel that way, Lord Henry.
3: Because you are young. Have your youth. But someday when you're old and wrinkled and ugly, when thought has seared your forehead with its lines, and passion branded your lips with its hideous fires, then you'll feel it. You will feel it terribly.
1: You talk too much, Harry. And frankly, I don't much care for these thoughts you're putting into Dorian's head. Well, you'll not talk any longer. The portrait is finished. Come and look at it.
2: Oh.
1: Well, Dorian, what is it? Why did you draw back from your portrait? Don't you like it?
2: I like it too much. Too much.
1: Well, what do you mean?
2: You have painted me as I am, but as Lord Henry just said, someday I shall be old, wrinkled, ugly.
3: Oh, come, Mr. Gray, don't take me too seriously. Many, many years will pass before you are old.
2: But why should it be that way? Why should this portrait keep what I must lose? Oh, if it were only the other way. If the picture could change and I could always be what I am now, I'd sell my soul to the devil if that could be true.
3: The
2: portrait's falling to the floor. God in heaven, Hallward, Lord Henry, you don't think the devil heard me, do you?
1: Nothing as supernatural as all that, Dorian. I've been meaning to fix a cracked leg in that easel for weeks, and it finally broke, that's all.
3: Is the portrait damaged?
1: No, not in the least.
3: Are you, Mr. Gray?
2: I? Damaged?
3: Did you mean what you said about selling your soul to the devil?
2: I'm not sure. But you never know. If the portrait could grow old instead of me, I think I might. I really think I might.
4: Beg pardon, Mr. Gray.
2: Yes, Parker, what is it?
4: Miss Vane calling, sir.
2: At this hour of the morning, it's not yet 10 o'clock. Well, show her in, Parker.
5: Thank you, Parker, but I'm already in.
4: Yes.
2: Sybil, my darling, this is indeed a surprise.
5: An unpleasant one, Dorian.
2: Oh, my dear, we're engaged to be married. How could seeing you be unpleasant?
5: Well, since you haven't seen me in over a week, and have broken 2 engagements with me, I thought it might be.
2: Oh, no, not at all. It's just that I've been terribly busy. Come now. Don't frown at me like that. Give me a kiss to show you forgive me.
5: Oh, Dorian, you smell of brandy.
2: I had a drink, yes.
5: So early in the day?
2: Well, I wasn't feeling well. I thought it might make me feel better.
5: Dorian, what's happened?
2: Happened?
5: You've changed. You're not the same man I fell in love with, consented to marry. You haven't been the same since that portrait of you over the fireplace came into this house.
2: Well, that's a silly thing to say. You're certainly not blaming my portrait for what I do.
5: No, I simply date the change in you from the day it was finished.
2: But there is no change in me. You only imagine...
5: Did I imagine you're not calling on me in a week? Did I imagine you're ignoring my messages? And the stories that I'm hearing about you? Do I imagine them?
2: What stories?
5: Stories concerning you and Lord Henry Wotton. Stories so coarse, so vile that I dare not repeat them.
2: He is anything but wicked, Sybil. He lives differently from most others, that's all. He believes in doing what you want to do, in living freely, without constraint.
5: Do you believe in that, too?
2: I don't quite know.
5: Dorian, darling, it's one thing to be free, another to be depraved.
2: You think me depraved?
5: I think that you're easily led, and that Lord Henry is leading you into a life you'll have reason to regret. Oh, Dorian, don't look at me as if you hated me. I'm only saying these things to you because I love you. I love you deeply, devotedly, passionately. You are so precious to me. So precious, I think I'd die if anything happened to you.
2: Oh, forgive me, Sybil. You are just as precious to me as precious as life itself.
5: Oh, Dorian, my dearest.
2: Oh, sweetheart. Are you free this evening? Can you dine with me?
5: Of course.
2: Then I'll call for you at 8, Charles.
5: Oh, wonderful. I'll spend the entire day looking forward. What? That's odd.
2: What?
5: Your portrait.
2: Odd? What's odd about it?
5: This is only the second time I've seen it, but it seemed to me that the first time I saw it, it seems that it was a superb likeness.
2: Oh, it is. It is. Basil Hallward is one of the most brilliant portrait painters in all of Europe.
5: Yes, yes, no doubt of that, but there's something a little wrong with the mouth.
2: Darling, there's always something a little wrong with the mouth.
5: Be serious. Your mouth is gentle and sensitive, almost tender. And the mouth of the portrait... Don't you see it? It has almost a cruel look about it.
2: Nonsense. It must be the light.
5: No, I think it's more than that.
2: No, you imagine things. Tonight at 8.

0: Dorian! Oh, Dorian! I knew that was you turning into Bond Street.
1: Oh, hello, Basil.
0: How are you? Let me look at you. Oh, by heaven, you're the handsomest young hellion in all of London.
1: Hellion?
0: There's a good deal of talk going on round about your escapades, Dorian. Yours and Lord Henry.
1: I think it's called sowing one's wild oats, Basil. Nothing more.
0: I'm not sure. You certainly don't look as if you've been leading a dissipated life. Clear eyes, healthy skin. Ah, you delight my painter's eye, Dorian. But of course, that's why I wanted to do your portrait in the first place. And why I want your permission to exhibit it.
1: Exhibit it?
0: Yes.
1: I'm afraid I can't.
0: What? You can't?
1: Let's say I prefer not to.
0: Oh, I see. Well, it's yours, of course, and you've every right to do with it as you wish.
1: And I don't wish it to be exhibited. No hard feelings, I hope.
0: Why, no, of course not. Dorian, will you be home later in the day?
1: Yes, why?
0: Well, it needs to be varnished, the portrait. It's more than a month now since I finished it. Time to give it a protective coating. Shall we say 4 o'clock? Well, shall we?
1: I'm afraid you've forced me to tell you something I'd rather not reveal to you, Basil.
0: Oh?
1: There isn't any portrait. I destroyed it.
0: What? Oh, you don't mean that.
1: I do indeed.
0: You destroyed one of my finest... Why, in heaven's name, man, why?
1: I simply didn't care for it, that's all.
0: Well, you liked it well enough the first time you saw it.
1: Very true, but the more I looked at it, the more I felt it wasn't me.
0: I see that the stories about you are true. I was afraid they might be once I heard you'd become close friends with Harry Wotton.
1: Your friend, too, Basil.
0: Yes, but I'm older than you by 20 years, Dorian, and not easily led. Or rather misled.
1: I am not being misled. I'm being taught, instructed, if you will, in what real pleasures life can hold if one will only let himself go.
2: Remove it, sir?
1: You heard me, Parker. I want the portrait taken down from over the fireplace and carted off to the attic.
2: Whatever you say, sir, of course. But might I venture to suggest that if you had it placed in a different light...
1: What has a different light to do about it?
2: The light changes a good deal during the day, and the portrait seems to change with it.
1: You've noticed the change, then?
2: Oh, yes, sir. The changes that take place in the differing light altogether are fascinating, sir.
1: Much as I shall be sorry to deprive you of your entertainment, Parker, have it taken to the attic.
2: I'll do it first thing in the morning, sir.
1: No, damn it! You'll do it now!
3: It would seem that Dorian Gray's wish is coming true, that the portrait is beginning to show the ravages of his dissipations, not he. But if that is so, and certainly it seems to be, what price will he be forced to pay before the end is reached? Who sells his soul to the devil deals with a harsh bargainer. I'll be back shortly with Act Two.
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5: The Marine Corps Reserves are looking for a few good men to help keep the peace. We're looking for men who understand that nobody likes to fight, but somebody has to know how. We want men who want to see their children grow up in an age of peace. Men who will do more than wish for it. Men who will work for it. Men who don't need the draft to know there's a job to be done. Men who ask themselves what they can do for their country and do it. We're looking for a few good men to stand with the Marine Corps Reserve. No shortcuts, no compromises, no promises except one. You'll be a Marine, and you'll be ready.

0: the loss of youth, even though only 20 years old, young Dorian Gray states that he would be willing to sell his soul to the devil if he could remain young always, while Basil Hallward's portrait of him grows old. Seemingly, the devil has taken him at his word, for as Dorian Gray becomes more depraved and dissolute, the portrait shows the increasing ravages of the life he leads, while he remains the same handsome youth who sat for the picture some months ago. But his fiancée, Sybil Vane, is not fooled.
1: I beg you, as you love me, Dorian, give up this sordid life, this life of gutter pleasures.
2: How do you know what kind of life I lead, Sybil? You don't live it with me.
1: Reports of your disgusting escapades, yours and Lord Henry's, are known in every drawing room in London. If you love me, you'll give them up.
2: Ah, but you see, that's the point. I don't love you.
1: Don't say that, Dorian. Even if you mean it only to wound me, to strike back, don't say it.
2: It's of no consequence to me whether I wound you or not.
1: You're not yourself.
2: Not myself. My dear, I am more myself than I have ever been in all my life before. In any case, I am sufficiently myself to tell you now what, for so-called reasons of decency, I have not told you before. I no longer love you. In fact, Sybil, I'm through with you.
1: Dorian, you loved me.
2: No longer?
1: You gave me your heart, your very soul.
2: My heart, I take back. As for my soul, it belongs to another, I'm afraid.
1: I can't believe this. You look unchanged. You look as you've always looked. Gentle, tender, compassionate, and kind. But you are not. You're cruel and vicious and ruthlessly selfish. You've become an animal.
2: Be grateful, then, that I'm releasing you from any obligation we may have had. And please, don't be tiresome. Just go now, won't you?
1: I love you.
2: Whom did you say, Parker?
3: Mr. Basil Hallward, sir.
2: That's who I thought you said. Well, I'm already late for the opera. Tell him I'm not at home.
3: Yes, sir. I'm sorry, Mr. Hallward, but Mr. Gray is not... Mr. Hallward, please, you can't go in there.
4: Hallward, how dare you? I must see you.
2: I thought you wished never to see me again.
4: I am not here from choice, Dorian. What did you do to Sybil Vane?
2: I? Nothing. Whatever has been done to Sybil Vane, she did to herself.
4: What do you mean by that nonsense?
2: Simply that I told her I no longer love her and want none other.
4: Sybil is dead, Dorian. By her own hand.
2: Pity. And now, if you'll excuse me.
4: You aren't going to the opera.
2: Why, yes.
4: You have just heard of the death of the woman you loved. The woman who took her own life for love of you. And you can go to the opera.
2: Death, my dear Hallward, is a most unpleasant subject. And I live only for pleasure. Good night.
3: Coming. Why, Mr. Dorian, sir, did you forget your key?
2: Damn it, man. Would I be standing out here in the cold, banging away at the door if I hadn't? Come in, Harry.
3: Sir Henry, let me take your hat and cloak, sir.
2: You may go to bed, Parker.
3: Thank you, sir. Good night.
2: Well, and where shall we go after a brandy or two, Harry?
5: I shall go home, I think.
2: But the evening's young.
5: I am not.
2: Brandy or two will revive you. And then we'll be off to where? I'm in the mood for a pipe myself.
5: No opium for me tonight, Dorian.
2: Ah, come along now. We'll go to that little dive down in Wapping by the docks.
5: No, not tonight.
2: But you can't ask me to go alone.
5: I'm not asking you to go at all.
2: Harry, what's come over you?
5: Age, my dear fellow. I get tired these days. I am growing old, Dorian. A life of pleasure does exact payment. Though I must say, you look as if you keep up with your payments easily.
2: I have no complaint.
5: How do you do it? In the last 6 months since we first met in Hallward's studio, We have indulged ourselves in every form of vice, every variety of sin, giving full vent to our passions, and yet, well, look at me. I have aged 20 years in these 6 months, keeping up with you. But you are as fresh and healthy and young as ever you were. How do you do it?
6: Shall I show you my secret?
5: Show me.
6: I keep a diary. A rather remarkable diary, Harry. In it is recorded every single action of mine since that fatal day.
5: Fatal day?
6: The day we met.
5: I thought you were grateful for our meeting. Why do you say fatal day?
6: Come and read my diary, and you'll see. Bring your brandy.
5: All these stairs, Dorian. Where are you taking me?
6: The attic.
5: You keep your diary in the attic?
6: You'll see. Here we are. Wait a moment while I light a candle. All right, Harry. There. In that corner.
5: I can't see a thing. Too dark. Too many shadows.
6: It's a dark diary, Harry. And it has many shadows. Here. Take this candle. Now. Go forward.
5: Good Lord.
6: I thought you'd be shocked, Harry.
5: Shocked? I'm shattered. Where did you get this? This hideous painting?
6: Basil Hallward.
5: Impossible. Basil never painted anything as unholy, ungodly as this.
6: Well, really, he didn't. I did.
5: You?
6: And you.
5: Dorian, I'm tiring quickly of your veiled answers. What is this thing?
6: It is a portrait done by Basil Hallward. It is the portrait of Dorian Gray.
5: Of you? This? Is the portrait he finished that day?
6: It was. It no longer is.
5: But I don't understand. What has happened here?
6: What indeed?
5: Dorian, tell me. What?
6: I made a wish. In Hallward's studio, you remember?
5: No.
6: I said I would willingly sell my soul to the devil if I could remain forever youthful. No matter what excesses of physical pleasure I indulged in. And only this portrait aged.
5: Yes. Now I remember, yes.
6: The devil heard. And remembered. Even though you did not.
5: But it's incredible.
6: So have been the vile delights you revealed to me, Harry. The gutter pleasures, as Sybil termed them.
5: Sybil Vane, your fiancée?
6: Yes. She's dead, Harry.
5: Oh, no.
6: Ah, yes. And by her own hand.
5: Suicide. Why?
6: Why?
5: She was such a lovely thing, fresh as a rose, innocent as a new-fallen snowflake. You break my heart to tell me this. Why would she have done such a thing?
6: Well, she didn't. I did.
5: You?
6: And again, you.
5: Damn, enough of this, I say. What in hell's name are you getting at?
6: I think the truth.
5: What truth?
6: That you were wrong. Tragically wrong. You said that day. That day in Basil's studio. The body sins once and has done with its sin. For action is a mode of purification. Oh, Harry, how wrong you were.
5: Not wrong. Beaten, whipped, vanquished, conquered by my own vices.
6: And you led me into a life of sin?
5: Led? Who led? You wanted it. I tell you truly that I have never been so appalled by such viciousness as I found in you.
6: You said. That day you said. The only way to get rid of temptation is to yield to it.
5: But I might have added that the only way to overcome temptation is to fight it. What are you holding there in your hand? I can't see in the candlelight. What?
6: A knife.
5: What are you going to do with it?
6: Kill you.
5: Why?
6: You deserve to die. Or put another way, you don't deserve to live.
5: You will never learn, will you? Life isn't something you deserve. It's a burden you must carry.
6: And be grateful to me, Harry. I'm about to relieve you of yours.
5: No!
6: A good deed. Well done. Do you not agree, portrait? Speak to me, my likeness. My soul. Have I not done well to rid the world of this creature? Speak! I tell you, speak!
5: Oh, Lord! What's this? The hands of the portrait, bloodied. One with the blood of Harry, but the other? Ah, yes. Sybil. Poor, dear, innocent Sybil. Oh, Lord! I fall on my knees and beg you, forgive me. Forgive me. I knew not what I did.
6: You knew.
5: Die! And you will pay. Pay. How much more? How much more?
0: How much more indeed? Why is it that the pleasure of minutes must be paid for in hours? As you sow, so shall you reap? Is that it? Appears that way. Well, Dorian Gray sowed much seed, and his reaping of the harvest was not yet over, as we'll hear when I return shortly with Act 3.
7: Project Hope is reaching out, bringing hope to more countries around the world this year than ever before. Newest addition to Hope's international programs is Ethiopia, where Project Hope's doctors, nurses, and other medical specialists will be working side by side with Ethiopians, teaching while they treat. Since 1960, Hope has trained more than 7,000 physicians, dentists, nurses, and other healthcare personnel, has helped establish new schools of nursing, dentistry, and physical therapy in several countries, and assisted in the development of hospitals, teaching institutions, and public health services. Hope's work has been heralded by heads of many nations, its services requested by many, many more.

0: Hope, reach out. Write Project Hope, Room A, Washington, D.C.
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0: The mills of the gods grind slowly, but they grind exceeding fine, as they did and were yet to do for Dorian Gray. See him as he sits now, near 3 a.m, in the library of his London house. A youth uncommonly handsome, not a line in his attractive face, the personification of young innocence. Yet in the attic above stands the portrait of not him, but his soul. A soul made hideous by unmentionable sins.
1: Oh, Basil, I am grateful to you for coming. I cannot tell you how grateful.
2: You should be. Candidly, I don't know why I came. But the message you sent with Parker, well, I'd be inhuman not to answer such a plea, even from the likes of you.
1: Sit down. Let me give you a brandy.
2: No. Now tell me what you want of me and be quick about it.
1: Oh, I need your help. I am desperate.
2: So I gathered from your message.
1: Will you help me?
2: I should not be here at 3 a.m. otherwise. Yes, I'll help you if I can, though you don't deserve it. I'll do it for the friendship we once had.
1: Well, I went to the opera tonight with Sir Henry.
2: You forget I brought you the news of Sybil Vane's death.
1: Oh, yes, yes, and you were scandalized, justifiably so, that I should still attend the opera. On our return here, Perry and I quarreled. And Basil, I killed him.
2: Dorian.
1: I stabbed him to death. At this moment, his body lies upstairs in the attic.
2: The attic?
1: It was there I killed him in a sudden fit of rage.
2: What in the world were you doing in the attic?
1: I had taken him there to show him my portrait.
2: What portrait?
1: The one you did of me.
2: The one I... But, Dorian, you told me you destroyed it.
1: I lied. I didn't want you to exhibit it. You couldn't have in any case, but I didn't even want you to see it.
2: Why in heaven's name not?
1: You will see when we go up.
2: You want me to go up there?
1: Basil, you must get rid of the body for me.
2: What? Are you mad? It would involve me in a murder.
1: A murder for which you bear as much responsibility as I...
2: Responsibility? I bear as much as...
1: You painted the portrait. You introduced me to Sir Henry. Had it not been for either, I should not be in this frightful situation.
2: Nonsense. You can't blame me for what you...
1: Help me. I beg you.
2: I tell you no. Get someone else, anyone, or do it yourself.
1: I can't. I dare not touch the body. I dare not even go near it. It revolts me.
2: If I were to consent to this, how am I to get rid of the body?
1: You came in your carriage, did you not?
2: Yes.
1: All right. All right, you have only to carry the body down from the attic, put it in your carriage, drive to the river, and dump it in.
2: What if I am seen?
1: Well, you must take care not to be. Basil, please, for the friendship you once bore me, for the responsibility you do bear in all this, whether you agree or not, please.
2: Well, I can at least go up with you and see what may be done.
1: Thank you, Basil, thank you. I'll take the candelabra. Follow me.

0: can't help but say, the world is well rid of him.
1: As it will be of me.
0: I'll not deny it. Now, where is the portrait?
1: Oh, you don't want to see that.
0: Dorian, if you wish me to help you get rid of Harry's body, then you'll have to let me see the portrait. It's that or nothing.
1: Very well. It's there, in the corner. Here, take the candelabra.
0: Oh, thank you.
1: You see? Oh, but this is horrible. It's hideous.
0: I never painted this.
1: No, I did.
0: No, it can't be. The room is damp. Mildew has got into the canvas. That would account for the green splotches on the cheeks. The paints I used had some mineral poison in them. Hence the cancerous growths on the nose, the forehead. Oh, heaven help me. This is the face of a monster.
1: Yes, Basil. The face of a monster.
0: If this is what you are, truly are.
1: It is. I am.
0: Then I have nothing to do with you. Oh, you're not human. You're a devil. A fiend.
1: Oh, let me out of here.
0: Wait. You said you'd help. I must get out of here. I must leave this hellhole you call a hollow.
1: Basil. No, come back. Help me, Basil. You must help me. Help me. Someone help me. Oh, help.

0: Yes, come. What now, Parker?
1: You have visitors, sir.
0: Who?
1: A Miss Catherine Wilson from British Charities.
0: Oh, yes. Yes, show her in. Parker?
1: Sir?
0: You conveyed my order to the other servants?
1: About the attic, oh, yes. No one will enter the attic, sir, without your permission.
0: Not even you?
1: Not even I, sir.
0: Show Miss Wilson in.
1: You come this way, Miss Wilson. Miss Catherine Wilson.
0: Good of you to come, Miss Wilson. Won't you sit down?
2: Thank you, Mr. Gray. May I say it's good of you to wish to contribute so handsome a sum to our charity.
0: Yes, sir. Tell me about your charity. How will the money I give you be spent?
2: Oh, in many ways. To help poor children, orphans, widows in need of assistance, young people...
0: Young people?
2: Well, yes. Young men, young women, many of whom need help in all sorts of ways. Why do you look at me like that?
0: What did you say your name is?
2: Catherine Wilson. Why do you ask?
0: You look very much like a young woman I was engaged to marry once. It's strange. You didn't look like her when you came in, but now you seem to be changing before my very eyes.
2: No, Mr. Gray. I am me.
0: No, you're not. You're Sybil Vane.
2: Mr. Gray.
0: You're Sybil. Only you can't be because you're dead. Dead. You are dead, aren't you?
2: Please, Mr. Gray, take your hands off me. What's come over you, sir?
0: You're not dead. You are here. It is you. Oh, Sybil, my darling.
2: Mr. Gray,
0: no,
2: please.
0: Don't pull away. Let me hold you, embrace you, love you as I once...
2: Oh,
0: good Lord. Oh, what am I doing? You're not Sybil Vane.
2: Mr. Gray, I'm afraid you're ill, not yourself. I shall come back some
0: no,
2: other day.
0: No.
2: Good day, Mr. Gray.
0: Oh, what happened to me? What is happening to me?
1: Sir, are you all right? The young lady said she thought you were ill.
0: I confess, I don't feel altogether well.
1: Some brandy, sir?
0: Yes. Please, Harry.
1: Beg pardon, sir.
0: What?
1: Well, I think you called me Harry.
0: Oh, how could I possibly have called you Harry?

0: And he's dead.
1: Sir Henry dead, sir?
0: What? What?
1: Sir, you are ill. No. Don't try to get up, sir. Sit right there. I'll fetch the brandy.
0: Yes. Yes, do that.
1: You'll forgive my saying so, sir, but to judge from Sir Henry's high spirits when you returned from the opera last night, he has many years yet to live.
0: In hell.
1: Sir, you're saying the strangest things. Here, drink this.
0: Oh, thank you, Harry.
1: Sir, it's Parker, your manservant.
0: The best servant a man ever had. A devoted man, more friend than servant. Better friend than any of them. Better friend than you are, Harry.
2: You swine,
1: sir.
2: Get out, Harry. Damn you. Get out!
1: Mr. Dorian, sir.
0: What, Parker?
1: Sir, I'm going to fetch the doctor.
0: Doctor?
1: No doctor can help me, Parker.
3: Oh, Mr. Differ, sir. I shall fetch him at once.

0: was there?
1: Ernie Parker, sir. It's 11 o'clock. I thought I'd just look in on you before retiring. How do you feel, sir?
2: Not well. I can't sleep.
1: The powders the doctor prescribed, they don't help?
2: They've made me worse, if anything. Filled my head with all sorts of fearful thoughts, Parker. Nightmarish thoughts of death. Decay. What have I done? Oh, what have I done?
1: Now, Mr. Dorian, don't take on so. Why, for a man like you to have thoughts of death, that's ridiculous, sir. Look at you, so young, so handsome, so full of spirit.
2: I am old and ugly and decayed.
1: Sir, if you could see yourself in the glass, but never mind now. Here, let me pull the quilt up around your shoulders, and then you'll sleep.
2: One thing more. Who was that at the front door earlier tonight?
1: Oh, nothing important, sir. It was a message from Mr. Hallward's housekeeper, sir.
2: Basil's housekeeper? Why would she send a message?
1: Well, she thought you'd want to know, since you were one of his closest friends.
2: Were?
1: Well, I'm sorry to tell you he's dead, sir.
2: How?
1: He took his own life, sir.
2: Oh. Oh,
1: sir. Sir, oh. I shouldn't have told you.
2: I'll
1: fetch the doctor.
2: No, no.
1: You need help.
2: Yes. Yes, and you can help me, Parker.
1: Anything, sir, anything.
2: Help me. Help me to the attic.
1: The attic?
2: I feel too weak to go alone. Nor do I dare go alone. And there is something I must do. Help me, good friend. Please help me.
1: Careful, careful. Let me get an arm around you.
2: The candle. Can you manage?
1: Easily.
2: Let us go then.
1: Here we are, sir. What is it you wish to do?
2: I shall need a knife.
1: I'll go down and fetch.
2: No. No need. No need. Shine that candle over there.
1: Yes, sir. That looks like a body, a dead body.
2: It is. It is. Sir Henry's body.
1: Sir Henry?
2: I murdered him last night with a knife. It is in his back. Take it out and bring it to me.
1: Oh, sir.
2: You said you would help me.
1: Yes, yes, and I shall. A knife, sir.
2: Now, the portrait.
1: Mr. Hallward's painting of you. The one we brought up here months ago.
2: It is still there, in the corner, amidst the shadows. I must destroy it.
1: Oh, no, sir.
2: Bring the candle.
1: Sir, I don't know what this is all about. Sir Henry murdered, destroying your portrait. One of the most beautiful paintings that ever... Oh, no.
2: Yes. Now you see why it must be destroyed. It will be destroyed by me. Now! There! Into hell with you! And there! Burn in the nethermost fires of the pit! Suffer every torture and torment the devil can heap upon you for the purification of your soul!
1: Ah! Mr. Dorian!
3: The portrait! Look at the portrait!
1: Changing. Heaven protect us, it's changing before my very eyes. That hideous monster is becoming young and handsome and beautiful. It's you, sir! You, as Mr. Hallward painted you. Yeah, let me hold you up so you can look for... Oh, you have become...
3: Yes, withered. cadaverous, loathsome. I have become what I really am. The true picture of Dorian Gray.
0: And so died Dorian Gray, turning physically into the hideous and loathsome thing which was his soul. As the portrait became, once again, the handsome youth he once had been. As I read the picture of Dorian Gray, I couldn't help but wonder if our modern penchant for doing your own thing might not be leading some of us, at least, to the same end as poor Dorian. I don't know. What do you think? I'll be back shortly.
4: Who knows how to help you solve your shopping problems? Your Better Business Bureau knows.
5: I saw this perfectly darling mirror in the showroom, so I bought it. But when the truck came, they delivered this thing I never saw before. Now what am I going to do?
6: I'll tell you what to do, madam.
5: But who are you?
4: I'm the man from the Better Business Bureau. Now, the first thing to do is to call the store manager and tell him what happened. But in the future, when your merchandise is delivered, you should examine the item before the delivery truck leaves. And if it's to be delivered from a warehouse, have a clear understanding with the dealer that unless it is the same as the sample shown to you, you will not accept it or pay for it.
5: Oh, thank you.
4: Just part of my job, madam, to help people with their shopping problems.

0: Oscar Wilde poured into the picture of Dorian Gray all his brilliant wit and all his wisdom, too. The wisdom of experience. For Wilde lived life to the hilt and paid for it, as must we all. Our cast included Nick Pryor, Norman Rose, and Roger DeCoven. The entire production was under the direction of Hyman Brown.
1: Now, a preview of our next tale.
2: Unlatch that belt, pale face, or I'll use it to make your other end red. Better get on your horse.
3: Bye, Mom. I love you.
2: I love you too, Billy boy. And I also could kill your Uncle Ralph for this stupid birthday present. Guns. What place do they have in our life? Or anyone's? Why does the back doorbell always ring when you're at the front? Coming! All right, all right. What's so important? Yes?
4: Hello, wife. Long time no see.
2: Who are you? What do you...
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1: Death without burial. Death unto all eternity. The tomb of Queen Bartusha has been desecrated. Bring me the offenders, that I may lay upon them the curse of the pharaohs of Egypt. 2,000 plus science fiction adventures in the world of tomorrow. 2,000 plus presents The Temples of the Pharaohs.

0: Jackson aboard Spaceship Eos calling Earth. Spaceship Eos calling Earth. This is what... There it is, Sebastian. Sonar beam indicating contact frequency gamma 4. You can start the message.
1: Right, Wilson. Spaceship Eos, rocket class C. Robert Wilson in command. Professor Sebastian reporting to Bureau of Astral Research and Statistics. Our geological and atmospheric findings will be ready on tape recordings at time of arrival. Anthropological findings, as usual. That is all.
0: Anthropological findings, as usual. Well, love that.
1: Committee? It's too bad about them. We can't find intelligent life where there isn't any.
0: No, only signs of the once lost life on almost every one of those cold, dead worlds.
1: What's that?
0: Robert, directional alarm.
1: Directional?
0: We'll swing you off our course.
1: Well, then that'd be. You're sitting right there at the controls, corrected.
0: What do you think I'm trying to do? That's no good.
1: What do you mean? What's no good?
0: The controls. The dials and directional rockets are working fine. Something's wrong outside. We're not traveling in free space.
1: That's impossible.
0: Is it? Listen to that vibration. The ship's caught in some kind of whirlpool, a space whirlpool.
1: The light. What happened to the light?
0: Wilson,

0: Spaceship Ears calling Earth. Spaceship Ears calling Earth. Ears to Earth.
1: Wilson.
2: Yes, Sebastian. You all right?
1: I think so. I'm weak and my head is spinning, but...
2: Well, what happened, Wilson? The lights, the vibration...
1: All I know is we blacked out.
2: Both of us.
1: Yeah, but what was it? What caused it?
2: I don't know. Whatever it was, we passed through it safely and the ship's unharmed. There's only one trouble, Professor.
1: Trouble?
2: I can't contact Earth. I've been trying for hours. Nothing.
1: Are you sure you're beaming the signal in the right direction? You said our controls weren't working.
2: They're working perfectly now. I'll check out bearings again. Turn on the Sigma Wave Telescope.
1: Right.
2: All right. Now, let's see. There's the Great Horn Galaxy that we just left. Beyond that, at 20 degrees, the 12 gaseous galaxies, the star of the outer circle. And down below, the bright medium formation, our own solar system, the North Star.
1: Wait a minute.
2: What is it? It just can't be.
1: Oh, for heaven's sake, Wilson, what
2: a... The sky is wrong, Sebastian.
1: You mad?
2: Am I? Well, all right, you tell me. Go on, look for yourself. Where's Mather's comet?
1: Mather's comet? Well, it's right there, but... No, it's gone. It's not there.
2: You're darn right, it's not there. And there are other things wrong with that sky. The constellations are all twisted up. Halley's comet is back where it must have been a few thousand years ago. Sebastian, I've got it. That sky... That sky is the sky of about 5,000 years ago.
1: But how can that be? What does it mean?
2: It means we've been knocked out of our own time orbit. We've been hurled 5,000 years back into the past.
1: The whirlpool thrust us away.
2: Whirlpool. It was the Universal Space-Time Conversion Center where all the orbits of space and time converge. Like the spokes of a wheel. Only we came out on the wrong spoke. When we get back to Earth, Sebastian... My calculations are correct. We will be in Egypt in the year 3000 B.C. That's it, Sebastian. Throw the landing alarm. Strap yourself in. Say your prayers. We're going to crash land in less than 30 seconds.

0: on my head. 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Oh, the sky. The sky before we crashed, it was wrong. Made us comet all wrong. Sebastian! I can't move. My arms, my legs. Sebastian!
1: I'm here, Wilson, only a few feet away. In the shadow of the rocket exhaust tube.
0: I'm chained. Chained hand and foot. There's a stake driven to the ground. I can't.
1: And there's no use struggling, Wilson. I'm chained too.
0: We'll die here in this desert. Look, the buzzards are starting to circle over us. Help! Help!
1: Take your strength. If anyone heard you, they wouldn't understand. You'd only frighten them. Someone will come. The one who bound us in these chains.
0: You're out of your mind. You talk as though you know where we are. Why we're bound.
1: I do, Wilson. You were right. We're in the great burial grounds of Egypt. The royal graveyard of Giza.
0: Giza? Giza? Are you mad? Where are the pyramids, the pharaohs? Where is the tomb of Khufu? Where is the Sphinx?
1: They haven't been built yet, Wilson. Now there are only limestone crags, 20 miles of them, towering to the heavens. Don't you understand? You are right. This is Egypt.
0: These chains, Sebastian, look at them.
1: Gold. Of course they're gold. Our chains are fashioned of solid gold because we're in the age of gold, sometime around the year 3000 B.C. You're the scientist. You said yourself the sky looks as it must have 5,000 years ago before the exodus of the Israelites from Egypt. Oh, there. Sun's rising and there's someone coming toward us.
0: I must be insane. We both must be. Sure, something went wrong when we hit the space-time tunnel. The instrument panel showed it, but to have really been thrust back 5,000 years. Sebastian, that creature coming toward us,
1: an Egyptian. An Egyptian off a vase in a museum. The hair falling over the ears, the linen tunic with the scalloped rings. Lie back, let me do the talking. Salam alaikum. I greet you in the name of Osiris, god of fertility and the Nile. There's no need to crack the whip. Your wish is our desire. We are messengers of Osiris and the sun god, Ra.
0: You're wasting your time, Sebastian. He doesn't hear. He can't talk. This man's a deaf mute.
1: But he's unlocking the chains. He's motioning to us to rise. He wants us to follow him. Hurry, Wilson, hurry before he lashes us into action.

0: deaf mute isn't interested in archaeologists' heaven. You better keep walking quietly.
1: The great house. Palace of the pharaohs. Even if we die here, it'll have been worthwhile. Just to have...
2: Dukan Nassau.
0: I don't know what that one said, but the whip's clear enough. Follow him through that door.
1: But that's the throne room. I've seen pictures of it reproduced from paintings on pyramid walls. And that tall one with a great gold ring on his left hand, the green basalt scarab on his breast, is the pharaoh.
0: Stand erect, Sebastian. Look at them as though we're gods. You're no actor, neither am I, but you've 1 ounce of drama in your soul. Now's the time to use it. Get in our 2,000 plus 100 gadgets.
1: He's getting up. Is the voice blender set?
0: Yes, I need a moment so to warm it up. It'll overcome the language barrier it always has. Walk slowly, very slowly, toward him, man. Talk with dignity.
2: Noble Pharaoh, we come to you as messengers of the sun god Ra, and Osiris, god of fields, and of the rivers. Our ways are the ways of the gods, and we bring you miracles of life and life after death.
3: Ryosin, Ryosin, Kolipa.
0: The first miracle will now be passed, O Pharaoh.
4: Listen, O Pharaoh, and our words will be understood by you, and yours by us. Speak to us, O Pharaoh.
3: And Kolipa asks that you tell us from whence your great sky bird comes.
4: The gods have sent us, Kolipa. Before we speak again, strike the chains from our wrists that our thoughts may be of peace and understanding.
3: So be it. Vizier, Dukan, strike the bonds. Remove the bonds from the wrists of the strangers. They have spoken in a strange tongue that is not ours, nor yet the tongue of Babylonia and Assyria, and yet the words have meaning.
4: Even as your words, O Pharaoh, have meaning for us.
3: Why have you come within our gates, strangers?
4: We know not why, O Pharaoh. The will of the god Ra is strange and unpredictable. Our course was charted without our knowledge. The great skybird that brought us here lies upon the sands of Giza, tired from the journey. We must return at once to care for it.
3: Let food and water be brought to the skybird that it may be refreshed. Prepare baths of oil and precious spices and fresh shifts of linen for the strangers. I, Kolipa, Pharaoh of all Egypt, bid you welcome to the land of the Nile and invite you to rest before you return to the great bird. Dukan.
0: Dukan awaits the royal command.
3: Let the high priest prepare a feast for the sun god Ra and his messengers. Lead them to their chambers now, that they may be.

0: But as for him who knows thee, he shines. The temple of him who assailed thee is in darkness, but the whole earth is in light.
1: If we really became disoriented at the space-time terminal, if we're really in Egypt in the year 3000 B.C.,
2: if, for heaven's sake, man, if we're not here, where in heaven's name do you think we are? Now, I'm not a physical scientist, but I am an archaeologist, so I must believe it. I see an artifact and I can place the civilizations of the century. Well, impossible or not, this place is Egypt in 3000 B.C., and the name Kolifar is the name of an Egyptian pharaoh of distinction who ruled about that time. Now, finish wrapping yourself in that linen tunic. There's a whole band serenading us.
0: The Grand Vizier Tukulti.
3: King Kolifar sits beside the pool of the palace garden and awaits you. We are honored, Tukulti. If you will lead us, we will follow. Through this portal, along this path.
1: The gods have been good to Egypt, Tukulti. Your linens and gold, your tapestries and sculptures are beyond compare.
3: Our quarrel is not with the gods. We have enemies abroad. There are those who say Egypt must strike out. Pharaoh rests upon his royal couch. He plays with the lilies of the pool, and always his eyes are upon his queen. She is there beside him. I leave.
4: Now. Come closer, emissaries of the gods. Approach the royal presence. Queen Ispatu wishes to gaze upon you.
0: How fair their skin. How like gold their hair shines in the sun. I've never seen eyes so blue, nor men so stalwart.
1: Nor we, a queen, so beautiful.
4: Have you rested well, messengers of Ra? What of the gods of Egypt have in store? The warning. Why are the brasses sounded? What new tragedy has struck the house of Kolifar?
0: Nay, for the second time since the moon was in its infancy, the tomb of your mother desecrated, the sacred vessels of life after death, the Ushabti destroyed by those who will not let her rest in peace. And now this...
4: Tukulti! Grand Vizier Tukulti!
3: Oh, king! My tongue is rooted. My throat distressed.
4: The brasses sound. What new misfortune to come? Speak to me, Vizier, or I will have that tongue torn from its roots and have thee rendered limb from limb. Speak! What plague has descended now upon the house of Pharaoh, the little prince, so small, so helpless?
0: My son, no.
4: The gods murdered, even as he lay in his golden cradle. Some madman intent on evil snatched him from his linen sheets.

0: of all Egypt, command you, my soldiers and slaves, to search the bulrushes and the riverbeds and fields and houses. My son must be found, alive or dead. Bring me back the flesh of my flesh, the prince who is the last of the line of Khalifah. I, Khalifah, king of Egypt, issue this warning. For those who have robbed the grave of the dead queen, my mother, those who have robbed the cradle of my son, the living prince, the penalty is death without burial, death for all eternity. I have spoken.
1: See how the lily flows upon the bosom of the Nile. The body of my child may be feeding them.
0: You are messengers of the gods. You have said so. You have magic far beyond the powers of the court magicians. The instrument that makes your speech and ours intelligible to each other. The great bird that carries you through the heavens. These are miracles beyond the dreams of even a pharaoh. You must use this magic.
2: Even to the gods, Pharaoh, there are some things that are not possible. Our magic cannot find your son.
1: He is so little, strangers, with great dark eyes and trust in his heart.
2: Egypt is vast, your majesty. There is nothing we can do to help you, even though our hearts too bleed for the little prince.
3: Perhaps.
2: Yes, perhaps.
3: We may fail, King Khalifah. We may rouse false hopes and leave your spirit even more troubled than it is now, but there is a machine which rests in our flying bird, our spaceship.
2: Machine was
3: the audio wave amplifier. Suppose we try it, Sebastian. There's just a chance.
2: Audio wave detector.
0: Your words fall on ears that do not comprehend.
3: They cannot, Osir, for this is magic that reaches forward into time, forward into the vast infinity of the future. But the machine whereof I speak.
0: Then it must be brought here at once. Listen to me, strangers, messenger of Ra and Osiris. Thrice the house of Khalifah has been struck. The grave of the queen, my mother, has been defiled by grave robbers. I have but lately eluded death from a dagger in the dark. And now, my son, my little prince, if you find the prince, I will make the gods offerings of electrum and gold, jewels and linen beyond compare. I will erect a temple.
3: Yes, yes, Pharaoh, but we must not let the shadow of the sundial pass another segment. The machine must be brought here at once.

0: in which the foul deed was done.
1: This is the cradle in which the little prince slept.
0: And there beyond the cedar doors where the guards were slain, I too conned his ear.
2: But the prince is gone now. Why do you tarry here while his abductors take him beyond our reach?
3: It is here, O Pharaoh, with this magic device that the miracle must be performed. For it is in this very chamber that we shall hear the words of the conspirators.
0: There is no sound here save the drone of your
3: amplifier.
0: Amplifier?
3: Have you ever stood upon the banks of the River Nile, O Pharaoh, and tossed a pebble into the water?
0: Yes, yes, many times.
3: You've seen the waves which it produces move out in ever-widening circles. The waves become fainter and fainter until at last the naked eye cannot see them.
0: Yes, yes.
3: But the motion is still there. The invisible ripples keep spreading through the water, even until the great river flows into the sea.
0: I do not understand. How shall this recall my son?
3: The spoken word, O Pharaoh, like the pebble in the water, produces waves in the air which spread in ever-widening circles and finally become too weak to be heard by the naked ear. But this magic device, Kulifar, can give new strength to the waves and make them audible.

0: Listen, another voice.
1: The child. Silence the child quickly, lest the other guards hear him. You know what is to be done now. Good. When all has been carried out according to plan, we will meet in the tomb of Artesia. Make haste now and leave before we are discovered.
2: Desecrate the tomb of the dead.
0: Whoever would dare steal the child of the great Pharaoh.
3: Any man who defiles a sacred tomb is struck dead.
4: Nevertheless, if you want to find your son, that is where we must go.
5: The wise men from the skies do not know, Excellency, that there is no access to the tomb of Artesia. That its entrance has been sealed secretly for all eternity so that the living may not disturb the dead.
4: I will find an opening, Caulifar. The miracles of the great bird are not exhausted. Send the deaf-mute Ankhimar with me to show me the tomb. And I will force it to yield its secret.
5: But you cannot!
6: Let it be so! And may the god Ra smile upon you.
2: What are you up to, Wilson? How are you going to get through a mountain of limestone?
4: You'll see, my lad, because you're coming with me.
0: Outside of his tomb looking for an entrance. There isn't any.
4: I'll keep trying till I've covered every inch with this radar projector.
0: Radar projector? What's it supposed to do? Drill holes in solid rock?
4: You know how a doctor taps your chest to see where it's hollow and where it's not?
0: Percussion on a mountain?
4: That's exactly what I'm doing. Only instead of tapping with my fingers to find a hollow cave beyond the entrance, I'm hitting the surface of this rock with a radar beam. If I come to a hollow spot, well, I'll be able to... Sebastian, listen.
0: Yeah. Sounds different.
4: It is different. This is it, Sebastian. This boulder is the gateway to the tomb of Bartisha. Signal the deaf mute to come over. We'll need his slaves to move it. And then I'm going in.
0: You mean we're going in?
4: One of us has to stay out here to organize a rescue party just in case anything happens. I'll keep in touch with you on the shortwave.
0: Here comes the deputy Ankhimar. Better show him what you want.
4: Here, you. All of you. Like this. Yes, that's the idea. Ready, Sebastian? One. Two. Ah, she's giving. We found the entrance to the tomb. Again. One, two, three. Limestone tomb in the golden sarcophagus.

0: We feast tonight and banquet. The little prince is saved. But tomorrow, tomorrow, vengeance! Messengers of the gods, listen to me. Your great bird lies in the fields of Giza beside the Nile, poised for flight. But before you depart, you must hear this. Three times have they struck the house of Caulifar. Three times they have failed. But next time...
1: There will be no next time, O Pharaoh. You will destroy the plague upon your house with your own hand.
0: How can I destroy an enemy I do not know?
1: The enemy is known to me, Pharaoh. He is within your gates. He feasts with you. He sits at your banquet table and eats your food, even as he plots your death. No, no, do not lift that goblet to your lips.
2: Sebastian, have you gone mad? We're ready to leave. The ship's repaired. You'll ruin everything.
1: Vizier.
3: Yes, messenger of Ra.
1: Drink the wine from the goblet the Pharaoh holds.
3: The fruit of the grape is forbidden to Toucan, O son of Osiris.
0: No, no, stranger. You are in error. The Vizier Toucan is my trusted friend, my advisor.
1: Then let him prove it by drinking the wine. You see, he dare not, Caulifar, for he knows that the wine is poisoned.
0: Drink the wine, Toucan, my noble friend. Prove your innocence. Drink.
3: No. No, I dare not.
0: You know the penalty for treason. Drink from that goblet, Vizier, my friend, my noble counselor.
3: No, no, I cannot. Do not kill me. Do not kill me. I was dead.
1: Take him away. Remove him from my sight.
0: And when he is dead, let no stone mark the place where his worthless soul is buried.
2: Great heavens, Sebastian, I'm floored. How did you do it?
4: Do what?
2: Spot that vizier as the poisoner. How did you know there was poison in the goblet?
4: I saw the vizier put something in it.
2: Yes, but how did you know it was poison?
4: I'm an archaeologist, Wilson, a student of history. Don't you see? I knew there was a pharaoh called Caulifar. I knew an attempt was made to poison him, and the attempt failed. So I kept my eyes open and spotted the vizier. I read all about it in a book. A book that won't be published until 5,000 years from now.

0: 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Rest with us longer.
1: Must you leave us, sons of Osiris? That render us much service with your feats of magic. These jewels and gold are but a small token of our gratitude.
2: We must leave Kolefar. It is written in the stars. The gods grow impatient for our return.
3: Already the wheels that turn our spaceship were impatient for flight.
4: The bird is eager to rise.
1: We find your great bird strange and exciting. What is the picture painted in bold colors upon the side?
3: It is a symbol, Pharaoh. It is called the Sphinx.
1: Sphinx? Sphinx? That is an Egyptian word. I must examine the picture more closely. Strange. Most strange. That bird comes to the Garden of the Gods and rests upon the sands of Giza. And yet, look upon the picture you call the Sphinx. That of a crouching lion, but the head...
0: The head, my lord, is your head. The features, the face, it's your face.
1: It is an omen from the gods. I, Kolefar, decree that upon this very spot in Giza, which guards the river Nile, there shall be carved from this mountain a statue complete in every detail, an exact copy of the picture upon the stranger's great bird. The head shall be my head, the eyes brooding and distant, and the body that of a crouching lion. The statue shall be called the Sphinx.

0: another exciting adventure from the world of tomorrow. Another unusual story of science fiction on 2000 Plus.
1: Real talent is defined by what people can do, not where they learn to do it. 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
0: Tonight's story, The Sea Chute, by Isaac Asimov.

0: We were on our way home to Earth when it happened. Six of us, coming home as passengers aboard the merchant spaceship Starfire. At the start of the Second Interstellar War, the one between Earth and the planet Chloro. And then it happened.
1: Now hear this. Condition red. Condition red. We are under attack from a Chloran battlecruiser. All hands forward to battle stations. Passengers will remain confined to the after cabin. Condition red. We are being attacked.
0: The interception by the Chloran cruiser, the murderous running jewel of energy blasts and force field defenses. We huddled in the passenger's after cabin, terrified, not knowing how the battle was going. We could hear the desperate bursts of steam through the steering tubes as the Starfire maneuvered to dodge the enemy attacks. And then...
2: Now what?
0: The beginning of the end, you might call it.
3: Well, what does it mean, Stuart? You were a space pilot?
0: It means our generators have been drained of energy. We can't fight back.
2: But, Monsieur...
0: All right, don't worry. They won't destroy us. They need our ship too badly. They'll simply board us and take over.
3: But what about the crew?
0: The crew, Colonel? If they have any sense, they'll surrender. If they choose to fight, they'll... Now, they're coming aboard. Now, be very still.
2: Oh, Mother in heaven, help
4: Would
2: us.
4: You be still?
0: If only those fools on deck will surrender without a struggle.
2: They are fighting.
0: Yes, it's the end.
5: We've got to help them.
0: All right, don't open that door.
5: We just can't let them die.
0: You can't help them.
5: I'm going.
6: Stop him.
0: All right.
5: Aristide.
0: Shut the door quickly.
5: Aristide, my brother.
7: That poor fool.
5: I'll get them. My brother, I swear to God, get them.
0: Yeah, you better cover his body.
3: The brutes. The monstrous green-skinned brutes.
0: They're no more brutes than we are, Colonel. This is a war.
3: Are you defending them?
0: I'm merely pointing out the facts.
5: I ought to strangle you.
0: Why not save it for the Chloros?
5: I will. I promise you I will.
0: Now, they're probably deciding right now what to do with us. We might as well settle down and wait. We sat there, the five of us, and listened while the Chloran invaders killed off the members of the Starfire's crew. Among us was Colonel Anthony Wyndham, an old Colonel Blimp type with a lame leg. Wyndham had spent his life in the militia back on Earth, but had never seen a battle. There was Demetrius Poliorkitis, who had just watched his brother being killed by a chlorocarbonizer. Poli was a huge man. He and his brother had tried truck farming in Arcturus and given it up after two seasons. Then there was LeBlanc, a sensitive, frightened young man of 22, and Randolph Mullen, who looked like somebody's caricature of a bookkeeper, a mild, balding, milquetoast little man. And there was myself, John Stewart. I was the only one who'd ever had contact with the Chloro people. I had a pair of artoplasm hands to prove it.
2: It is quiet now.
0: Yeah, they've finished with the crew.
8: Mr. Stewart?
0: Yes, Mr. Mullen.
8: What do you think will happen next?
0: Well, they'll put a prize crew of two aboard and take us to one of their home planets as prisoners of war.
3: Only two of the Chloros will stay aboard?
0: Two is all they'll need. Why, Colonel? You're thinking of leading a gallant raid to retake the ship?
3: Simply a point of information, Dasher.
0: All right, then let me give you another point of information. If you want to commit suicide quick, just open that bulkhead door. Three steps inside, you'd fall on your face.
2: But why?
0: Don't you smell anything, LeBlanc? Get close to the door.
2: It smells like gas.
0: Yeah, it is gas. Chlorine gas. They breathe it like we breathe oxygen. They've chlorinated the whole crew's compartment. One big whiff of that and we'd all be dead. So just forget about rushing the Chloros.
3: How do you know so much about their habits, Stuart?
0: I lived on a Chloro planet for 6 months. You see these hands? They were mangled in the oxygenating machinery of my own quarters. They grew these artoplasm things and operated. They're weak, but at least I have hands again.
2: Monsieur Stewart.
0: Yeah.
2: Will they kill us?
0: No.
9: Why do you say that?
0: Because in their own way, they're gentlemen. Probably we'll be interned for the duration.
9: You call them gentlemen. After they kill my brother in cold blood, you call them gentlemen.
3: You know, Stewart, you sound more and more like a blasted greenie sympathizer. blasted, man. Where's your patriotism and loyalty?
0: My loyalty is where it belongs, with honesty and decency, regardless of the shape of the being it appears in. This is a ridiculous war. Why are we fighting these people? We can live only on planets with oxygen, and oxygen is poison to them. They can live only in chlorine atmosphere, which is deadly to us. Yet we're fighting them over a bunch of worthless asteroids that neither of us can live on comfortably.
3: Well, it's a matter of principle.
0: It's a matter of stupid pride and greed.
9: I don't like what you say, mister.
0: Why not?
9: Because you talk too nice about these greeny scum. They're good to you, eh? Well, they weren't good to my brother. They killed him. And I think maybe I'll kill you, you rotten greeny...
0: Right, holy...
3: Mullen, grab him.
4: I can't break his hold.
2: They are coming in.
3: Foley, let him go.
9: They saved your life this time. But when I'm finished with them...
3: What? I think they're opening the lock.
9: Well, don't get between us.
3: Foley, don't lose your head. They'll kill us all.
6: I greet you, Earthmen.
0: The Chloro was not a pleasant sight to anyone unused to him. He was about the height of an Earthman, but the top of him was just a green stalk with eyes. He was still wearing a spacesuit to protect him from the oxygen in our compartment. In one of his tendrils, he carried a Chloran gun. As he stood in the doorway, I could see Polyarchetus' eyes begin to glisten with rage. Then, with a bellow like a huge bull, he threw himself at the Chloro.
6: Is not dead, merely temporarily paralyzed. You five will remain together as prisoners of war. We expect to reach our own planet within several weeks, your time. There you will be interned for the duration of the war. If any of you attempts to leave this compartment, we shall be forced to destroy you. That is all I have to communicate.
8: Hadn't we better do something for Mr. Polyarchetes?
0: No, he'll be all right. Just hoist him up in the cot. That's the idea. All right, Polly. Can you hear me, you stupid brute?
2: His voice is coming back.
0: Yeah. Now, I know what's going on in that thick skull of yours, Polly. You think that when the paralysis wears off, you'll ease your feelings by slamming me around some more. Well, if you do, it'll be curtains for all of us.
3: How do you mean, sir?
0: None of you know the Chloros the way I do. Unlike us, they assume automatically that any group of Earthmen they find together comprises a biological grouping, like an ant colony. The result is that they consider the group as something, well, something holy. Now, they'd never break us up. And if one of us did any harm to another, they'd have us all executed as a bunch of Chloro-type perverts, a non-functioning group. So call all the names you want, but keep your hands to yourself.

0: Poliorcetus was a hate-filled brute. LeBlanc would crack first. He was like a frightened child. Mullen? Mullen was a nonentity, a mouse instead of a man. Everything he did seemed prissy-ish. His voice had the quality of furtively rustling underbrush.
1: How long did you say the trip would take, Mr. Stewart?
0: Well, the Chloro said about 2 weeks.
2: Gentlemen, if I may interrupt.
0: Colonel?
2: Now, it has occurred to me that perhaps you know of some weakness that might enable us to overcome these Chloros.
0: The only weakness they've got is that they can't stand oxygen.
2: Oh, but there must be some way to get the best of them, man. After all, there are only
0: now, look,
2: two...
0: Before I answer, Colonel, I have to know your motive. Is it to save your own skin or help Earth win the war?
2: Oh, dash it, man, to help our side, of course. What we're looking for is the way to save the ship for Earth without losing our lives, yes?
0: Well, all right, let's take a vote then. LeBlanc?
3: I have a wife waiting on Earth, Mr. Stewart. I do not want to die.
0: Uh-huh. Hero number one. What about you, Mullen?
1: I don't see how we could accomplish it without...
0: Uh-huh. Hero number two. Well, Poliorcetus...
4: When I kill Chloros, it will be with my bare hands. On their planet, I will kill dozens, I promise you.
0: Uh-huh, three down. Well, Colonel, don't you want to march to glory, an old militiaman like you?
2: Your attitude is very cynical and unbecoming, Stewart.
0: I see. Well, then I'll have to blow the ship up myself.
2: Stewart!
0: Don't worry, Colonel. I don't intend to be a dead hero.
1: Of course, there is a way we might do it.
2: What did you say, Mr. Mullen?
1: There's a spacesuit and magnetic boots stored in that locker over there. We might be able to reach the control room from the outside of the ship.
3: The outside? But how would we get outside?
1: Well, this compartment has a sea chute. It must.
3: What is a sea chute?
0: A sea chute, my boy, is a casualty chute. It doesn't get talked about much, but all the main compartments have them. They're just little airlocks down which you slide a corpse. Burial in space.
2: Oh, blast it, Mullen. Suppose you did get outside. How could you re-enter the ship?
1: Through the steam tubes, the ones they use to guide the ship.
0: Wait a minute, Mullen. What do you know about steam tubes? I thought you were a bookkeeper.
1: Well, on Arcturus, I got interested in spaceship models. I studied all about them. On my own time, of course.
0: Yeah, naturally.
1: At any rate, I learned that the steam tubes have an access vent directly to the control room for repairs and so forth.
3: And the Chloros, they are in the control room.
2: What do you think, Stuart?
0: Well, it's a video sort of idea, but it might just work. We could get permission from the Chloros to open the sea chute and bury Polly's brother. And one of us could slip into it, work forward, and climb up through the steam tube. The question being, which one?
4: What about you? You with your loud talk and your sneers.
0: I'm no hero, Polly. I've already said that. My object is to stay alive. If the steam tube let go while you were in it, you'd be broiled like a lobster. Now, how about the colonel here?
2: If I were younger, blasted, I'd trounce you. You know very well with my injured leg.
0: Yeah, of course. Not to mention my artificial hands. Well, now, what unfortunate deformities do the rest of us have? Polly?
4: You just keep talking, Mr. Big Mouth, and pretty soon we'll kick your teeth in.
0: Of course, that's your standard reply to everything, isn't it? LeBlanc, will you do it?
3: I cannot.
0: Not even to get back to Denise?
3: Please, I cannot.
1: LeBlanc needn't go. I'll do it.
0: What?
1: After all, it is my idea.
0: Wait a minute. Are you serious, Mullen?
1: Yes.
0: Well, how? I don't understand. Why? Why you?
1: Well, it seems no one else will do it.
0: But that's no reason, man.
1: I can't think of any other.
2: Look here. Do you really intend to go through with it, sir?
1: Yes, I suppose I do.
2: Well, dash it, man. Let me shake your hand. You're an Earthman, by heaven. You do this thing and win or die. I'll bear witness for you.
0: It was quite a moment. Mullen the mouse had suddenly turned into a man. He just stood there awkwardly while the colonel pupped his hand. Poliorcetus seemed stunned. LeBlanc was wide-eyed. And I? Well, I was in a peculiar position, one in which I rarely found myself. I had absolutely nothing to say.
2: That ought to bring them.
3: I hear one.
5: What is it, Earthman?
0: One member of our unit is dead, as you know.

0: We request permission to jettison his body out of the casualty chute.
1: You may do so.
0: You'll have to open the chute lock from the control room.
1: I will do so. Is there anything else?
0: No. Nothing else, thank you. Oh, boy. All right, come on now. We'll have to work fast. Mulling, get into a space suit from the emergency locker. Polly, help Mom with those magnetic boots.
2: Hurry.
3: I'm working as fast as I can. The arm.
0: All right, give me the helmet.
2: The helmet.
0: Okay. Now, Mullen, you better scratch your nose if you have to. It's your last chance for a while.
3: What about radio contact?
0: You can talk to us. We'll listen in on the helmet set in one of the other suits. The Chloros won't have their set on the interphone frequency.
4: Wait a moment.
0: What for?
4: Dash it, what's he going to use for a weapon? He isn't big enough to fight them barehanded.
0: Oh, no, that's true. Well, how about one of those oxygen cylinders?
4: Good idea. Use it to bash them over the head.
0: Now, give him one of the cylinders equipped with a reducing valve. Now, look, Mullen, if your magnetic boots fail and you start drifting away into space, open this valve. See that? Now, you can use it like a miniature jet and try to blow yourself back to the ship. Understand?
3: I think so.
0: Well, I only hope it works. All right, here goes the helmet.
5: You'd better hurry. The light is on over the sea chute.
0: Yeah. All right. That means I've opened the lock. Here. Now, can you hear me?
6: Oh,
0: LeBlanc, give me that other space helmet.
5: Yes. Here.
0: Let me switch on the radio. Can you hear me, Mullen?
7: I hear you.
0: Fine. Plenty of air?
7: Air's okay.
0: Uh-huh. Polly, open the sea chute. Okay, now help him in. Are you ready?
7: Ready.
0: Well, good luck. Close the chute. Pull the ejector valve. Now. He's out. Oh, God, help him.
5: The light is out.
0: Yeah, the Chloros have closed the chute lock.
8: I don't suppose he has much of a chance.
0: No.
8: Do you think he knew it?
0: I don't know. I just don't know.
5: Should I try to contact him on the radio?
0: Yes, I think... Wait a minute.
8: What is it?
0: Listen, the Chloros coming.
8: Good Lord, he's sure to miss Mullen.
0: Yeah, wait. Polly, get your brother's body on the cot. Put a blanket over it. Pretend it's Mullen asleep. Polly, for heaven's sake.
2: My brother.
0: All right, you've got to do it, man. It's our only chance. Listen, if Mullen could go out there and
2: risk his... Very well. I will do it.
1: Earthman.
0: Yes.
1: You have jettisoned the body?
0: Yes.
1: Good. Is there something further we can do?
0: No, We are very tired. Our grief is very great at losing one of our unit. We would like to rest alone.
1: I will respect your wishes. I see that one of your unit sleeps already.
0: Yes, Mr. Mullen was overcome with grief.
1: I leave you.
0: Oh, brother. Polly, I thought sure you were going to rush him.
2: With that brave little guy out there, what do you think I am anyway? And to think I laughed at him makes me ashamed.
0: Yeah, I guess I've been saying some things that maybe weren't too funny. I owe all of you an apology.
8: Do you think it's safe to try the radio?
0: Yeah, we better. Hello? Hello, Mullen. Can you hear me?
7: Yes, I hear you.
0: Where are you?
7: I'm standing on the outside of the ship.
0: All right, now take care. One misstep and you'll be marooned in space. Now, can you find the steam tubes?
7: I think I've found one of them already. I can feel the rim. I just hope it doesn't let go when I get inside.
0: Be careful.
7: I'm going into the tube now. I can feel the ladder rungs they used to repair the inside.
0: Yeah, well, keep in contact.
7: In the tube now.
8: Good Lord. They've let go with a blast.
0: Yeah, well, it may be the starboard tubes. Mullen.
7: Still here. They use the other tubes, fortunately. Now, if they don't try to correct for over-deflection...
0: Yeah, keep moving.
7: I seem to be... Wait. Yes, yeah, I'm at the end of the tube now, where it opens into the control room.
0: Good. Now, look, there's a small metal door there. Can you feel it?
7: Yes, afraid it's locked from the other side.
0: Oh.
7: I can't budge it.
0: Mullen. Mullen, listen to me.
7: Stuart, I'm scared. I'm terribly scared.
0: Yeah, all right, now hang on. Don't blow up. Listen to me. Are you listening?
7: Yes.
0: Take the spare oxygen tank. Bang on the metal door that leads to the control room. The chloros are bound to hear you. When one of them comes to investigate, try to hit him with a cylinder. Now aim for the stalk on top of his body. Try to blind him. Will you do that?
7: I'll try.
0: Well, now go on. Only one can come. The other will stay at the controls. Now start banging. Any luck?
7: No, I hear something. Something's opening the lock. The door now. I hear...
0: Mullen! Mullen, what happened? Mullen, can you hear me? Mullen! Mullen! Mullen! Oh, it's no use. They must have gotten him.
2: Yeah, he was one brave little guy, that one.
5: But suppose they have just got him in the control room. I mean, maybe he's not dead.
0: Well,
5: then maybe one of us could rush them. We could bang on the door and jump the chloro.
0: Well, the first guy would be a cinch to die.
5: But I would be willing to take the chance.
0: You?
5: Why not? I could try.
2: Not you. I'm the strongest. I do it.
4: Now listen, you chaps. I'm an old man. I've got nothing to live for anyway. Suppose I throw myself at the ray gun.
0: Wait a minute, what's going on here? 20 minutes ago, there wasn't one of you who'd risk his little finger to get us out of here. Now you're falling all over each other.
2: Maybe Mr. Mullen teaches us a lesson, huh?
0: Yeah. Okay, Polly, give me the wrench. I'll start banging on the door. They say that selflessness is contagious. I guess maybe it is. I'd been a cynic all my life, a man who believed in nothing. Well, I'd come face to face with 4 human beings who proved that I'd been living a lie. I knew what I was going to do now. When the chloro came to investigate our compartment, I had it all planned. If only my poor, weak hands would hold out long enough. Ready?
2: Ready.
0: Here goes. That should bring him.
5: Try again.
4: Wait, listen.
9: Shh. It's at the door.
2: Get ready.
0: It's opening the lock.
9: For poor old Mullen now.
0: Steady.
5: No! Let him have it!
9: Wait! Stop it! It's not the chloro!
5: Wait!
4: Good Lord! It's Mullen!
0: Get the helmet off! That's it. All right, now lift. Mullen, are you all right?
3: I seem to be quite all right.
0: Well, the chloros.
3: Both dead. At least I hope so.
0: Well, what happened?
3: Well, I banged on the steam tube hatch and a chloro opened it.
0: Yeah?
3: I hit him with a cylinder. It blinded him, I guess, but didn't kill him. He grabbed me and pulled me into the cabin. In the struggle, he broke my transmitter. That's why I couldn't talk to you. Finally, I managed to club him down.
0: Well, what about the other one?
3: The other one almost got me. It must have heard the scuffle and came into the cabin with a ray gun. What I did, I guess, was pure reflex. The cabin atmosphere was chlorine, of course, and the greenie didn't have a spacesuit on. Uh-huh. So I just turned on the oxygen valve in that spare tube. It was like spraying an insect with poison.
0: Well, you're a brave man, Mullen. I'd have been scared to death. Mullen, what is it? Mullen. An hour later, false hands and all, I was at the controls of the ship, headed for Earth. We'd gotten rid of the chlorinating equipment and restored the oxygen naturally. Mullen was asleep in the cabin under a sedative. Or so I thought, until the cabin door opened. Mullen, for Pete's sake, get back to bed.
3: No, I'm quite all right now, really. Do you mind if I watch how you operate the ship?
0: No, not at all. Sit down. You know, I guess... I owe you an apology. I didn't think too much of you.
10: That's your privilege.
0: No, it isn't anybody's privilege, Mullen, to despise another. For years now, I've abandoned hope of finding any decency in human beings. I owe you a vote of thanks.
10: You embarrass me, Mr. Stewart. I didn't do it for any heroic reasons, I assure you. Far from it.
0: Well, why did you do it, Mullen? That puzzles me very much.
10: Well, Mr. Stewart, I'm a bookkeeper. 17 years ago, I left Earth to work on Arcturus. I never made much impression on anybody on Earth, although I wanted very much to have people like me. Well, about a year ago, I started to write to my family again. Don't ask me why. And then I asked for a leave of absence to go home after 17 years.
0: Well, I still don't understand. It wasn't patriotism or love of a woman or money or any of those things. What was it?
10: Mr. Stewart, haven't you ever been homesick

0: You have just heard X-1, presented by the National Broadcasting Company in cooperation with Galaxy Science Fiction Magazine, which this month features A Gun for Dinosaur by L. Sprague DeCamp, a story of hunters in the bloodiest and most ferocious arena of all prehistoric Earth, where hunting reptile heavyweights is no job for human lightweights. 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
3: 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Remember the date. Write it on your head. Such big things. There's the latest news every hour. Special hotline news reports on the spot as it happens. Where it happens. The new Bill Goodwin show and oh, so many things. Now get your pencil and write this down. Item 1, news, live, draft, tape, he, et cetera. Item 2, gravitating thought, music vault, and a safe for foul. Those are the clues. Remember, it happens here January 14th.
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sleep no more. 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Sink back in your chair and don't look into the shadows. In the shadows, there may be moving things. Tonight, it may be, you will sleep.

0: Good evening. This is Ben Grauer introducing tonight's tale of terror, told by Nelson Armstead on the National Broadcasting Company's presentation of Sleep No More. The story of terror can be as simple as a sheeted ghost rattling chains. It can be a complex and hidden world of horror, lurking in such unholy dimensions as only the dead and the moonstruck can glimpse. Or it can be those terrible, fathomless shadows which lie buried deep in the primitive mind of civilized man. And for this evening, well, Nelson Armstead, tell us about this evening's story.
1: Once in a while in my reading, I come across a short story so different, so powerful, so well written that I can't forget it. Our first story tonight is a case in point, written by one of England's masters of the short story art, A.M. Burridge. It's about a man who went out of his way to scare himself to the absolute limit. Listen while I tell you about The Waxwork.

0: While the uniformed attendants of Marimer's Waxworks were ushering the last stragglers through the great glass-paneled double doors, the manager sat in his office interviewing Raymond Hewson, a journalist. The manager was speaking.
1: Yes, Mr. Hewson. It used to be said years ago that Madame Tussauds would give a man £100 for sleeping alone in the Chamber of Horrors. I hope you don't think that we've made any such offer, Mr. Hewson. However, if you get your story printed in the Morning Echo, there will be a £5 note waiting for you here when you care to come and call for it.
0: Well, that's satisfactory.
1: Fine. But, first of all, it's no small ordeal that you're proposing to undertake. I'd like to be quite sure about you, and I'd like you to be quite sure about yourself. I own I shouldn't care to take it on. I've seen those wax figures dressed and undressed, and I know all about the process of their manufacture. I can walk about in their company downstairs as unmoved as if I were walking among so many Skittles, but I should hate having to sleep down there among them, alone. Well, why? I don't know. There isn't any reason. I don't believe in ghosts. It's just that I couldn't sit alone among them at night with their seeming to stare at me the way they do. Oh, the whole atmosphere of the place is unpleasant. And if you are susceptible to atmosphere, I warn you that you are in for a very uncomfortable night.
0: Hewson had known that from the moment when the idea had first occurred to him. His soul sickened at the prospect, even while he smiled casually upon the manager. But he had a wife and family to keep, and for the past month, he had found almost no newspaper work. Here was a chance not to be missed. The price of a special story in the Morning Echo, with a £5 note to add to it. It meant comparative wealth and luxury for a week, and freedom from the worst anxieties for a fortnight. Besides, if he wrote the story well, it might lead to an offer of regular employment. So, he said to the manager, I've already promised myself an uncomfortable night because your murderer's den is obviously not fitted up as a hotel bedroom. But I don't think your waxworks will worry me much.
1: You're not superstitious?
0: Not a bit.
1: But you're a journalist. You must have a strong imagination.
0: Well, the news editors for whom I work have always complained that I haven't any.
1: Well, there is one condition I'm afraid I must impose upon you. I must ask you not to smoke. Yes, we had a fire scare down in the murderer's den earlier this evening. I don't know who gave the alarm, but it was a false one. Fortunately, there were very few people down there at the time, or there might have been a panic. And now, if you're ready, we'll go.
0: Well, Hewson followed the manager through half a dozen rooms where attendants were busy shrouding the wax figures. Beyond these rooms was the murderer's den. It was a room of irregular shape with a vaulted roof, by design an eerie and uncomfortable chamber whose atmosphere invited its visitors to speak in whispers. The waxwork murderers stood on low pedestals. The manager, walking around with Hewson, pointed out several of the more interesting of these unholy criminals, and Hewson pointed and whispered, "Who's that?"
1: "Oh? I was coming to him. Hey, come and have a good look at him. Oh, this is our star boarder, Dr. Bourdin."
0: "Huh? Yes, I think I've heard the name, but I forget in connection with what."
1: "Well, you'd remember better if you were a Frenchman. For some long while, that man was the terror of Paris, yes, as he carried on his work of healing by day and throat cutting by night when the fit was on him. He killed for the sheer devilish pleasure it gave him to kill, and always in the same way, with a razor. After his last crime, he left a clue behind which set the police upon his track. One clue led to another, and before very long, they knew that they were on the track of the Parisian equivalent of our Jack the Ripper. But when he realized that the police were closing about him, he mysteriously disappeared. And ever since, the police of every civilized country have been looking for him."
0: "Hmm. Yes, well, I don't like him at all. Ooh, what eyes he's got."
1: "Yes. This wax figure's a little masterpiece. You find the eyes bite into you? Well, now, that's excellent realism, then. For Bourdette practiced mesmerism and was supposed to mesmerize his victims before dispatching them."
0: "Huh. I thought I saw him move."
1: Yes. You'll have more than one optical illusion before the night's out, I expect. You shan't be locked in. You can come upstairs when you've had enough of it. Well, good night, Mr. Hewson.
2: Good night. I'll see you in the morning.
0: The manager left, and Hewson got ready for the night. He wheeled the armchair a little way down the central gangway and deliberately turned it so that its back was toward the effigy of Dr. Bourdette. For some undefined reason, he liked Dr. Bourdette a great deal less than his companions. Busying himself with arranging the chair, he was almost lighthearted. But when the attendant's footfalls had died away and a deep hush stole over the chamber, he realized that he had no slight ordeal before him. The dim, unwavering light fell on the rows of figures, which were so uncannily like human beings that the silence and the stillness seemed unnatural and even ghastly. The eyes of Dr. Bourdette's effigy haunted and tormented him, and he itched with a desire to turn and look. At last he could stand it no longer and quickly looked behind him. Among the many figures standing in the stiff, unnatural poses, the effigy of the dreadful little doctor stood out with a queer prominence. Hewson looked into the doctor's eyes for one agonized second and turned again to face the other direction. It struck him, in the moment or two while he'd looked behind him, that there had been the least subtle change in the grouping of the figures in front. Hewson held his breath for a moment and then drew his courage back to him as a man lifts a weight. He remembered the words of more than one news editor and laughed savagely to himself, saying, "Yes, and they tell me I've got no imagination." He thought this was very cowardly and very absurd. They were only waxworks, and they couldn't move. Let him hold that thought, and all would be well. But then, why all that silent unrest about him, a subtle something in the air which didn't quite break the silence and happened whichever way he looked, just beyond the boundaries of his vision? Suddenly, he heard somebody breathing. He swung around quickly to encounter the mild but baleful stare of Dr. Bourdette. No change. Oh, this was a little too much. It was bad enough that the waxwork effigies of murderers should move when they weren't being watched, but it was intolerable that they should breathe. Somebody was breathing. Or was it his own breath, which sounded to him as if it came from a distance? He sat rigid, listening and straining, until he exhaled with a long sigh. His own breath, after all, or if not, something had divined that he was listening and had at that moment ceased breathing. Now, this would not do. This distinctly would not do. He must clutch at something, grip with his mind upon something which belonged essentially to the workaday world, to the daylight London streets. He was Raymond Hewson, an unsuccessful journalist, a living and breathing man. And these figures grouped around him were only dummies, so they could neither move nor whisper. Still, the gaze of Dr. Bourdette urged, challenged, and finally compelled him to turn. Hewson half turned and then swung his chair so as to bring him face to face with those dreadful hypnotic eyes. Hewson's own eyes were dilated and his mouth lifted at the corners in a snarl. And then Hewson spoke and woke 100 sinister echoes. "You moved, blast you! Yes, you did, I saw you!" And then he sat quite still, staring straight before him, like a man found frozen in the Arctic snows. Dr. Bourdette's movements were leisurely. He stepped off his pedestal with the mincing care of a lady alighting from a bus. He stepped off the platform and sat down on the edge facing Hewson. And then he nodded and smiled and he said, "Good evening." He spoke in perfect English with only a trace of foreign accent. I need hardly tell you that not until I overheard the conversation between you and the worthy manager of this establishment did I suspect that I should have the pleasure of a companion here for the night. Now, you cannot move or speak without my bidding, but you can hear me perfectly well. Now, something tells me that you are, shall I say, nervous. My dear sir, have no illusions. I am not one of these contemptible effigies miraculously come to life. I And Dr. Baudet himself. Let me explain. Circumstances with which I need not fatigue you have made it desirable that I should live in England. I was close to this building this evening when I saw a policeman regarding me a bit too curiously. So I mingled with the crowd, and I came in here, and an inspiration showed me a certain means of escape. I raised a cry of fire, and when all the fools had rushed up the stairs, I stripped my effigy of the caped coat, which you behold me wearing. I donned it, I hid my effigy under the platform at the back, and I took its place on the pedestal. I own that I have spent a very fatiguing evening. But fortunately, I was not always being watched and had opportunities to draw an occasional deep breath and ease the rigidity of my pose. Oh, one small boy screamed and exclaimed that he saw me moving. I understood that he was to be whipped and put straight to bed on his return home, and I can only hope that the threat has been executed to the letter. I'm obliged to the chance which brought us together tonight. And perhaps it would seem ungrateful to complain. From motives of personal safety, my activities have been somewhat curtailed of late years, and I am glad of this opportunity of gratifying my somewhat unusual whim. But you have a skinny neck, sir, if you will overlook a personal remark. I should never have selected you from choice. I like men with thick necks. Thick, red necks. This, which I have in my hand, is a little French razor. They're not much used in England, but perhaps you know them? Yes, one strops them on wood. The blade, you will observe, is very narrow. They do not cut very deep, but deep enough. In just one little moment, you will see for yourself. Now, my friend, you will have the goodness to raise your chin a little. Oh, thank you. A little more. Just a little more. Ah, thank you. Merci, monsieur. Ah, merci, merci. In the morning, the sunrise began to mingle with the subdued light from the electric bulbs. And this mingled illumination added a certain ghastliness to a scene which needed no additional touch of horror. The waxwork figures stood apathetically in their places. In their midst, on the center gangway, Hewson sat still, leaning far back in his armchair. His chin was up-tilted, as if he were awaiting to receive attention from a barber. And although there was not a scratch upon his throat, nor anywhere on his body, he was cold and dead. His previous employers were wrong in having him credited with no imagination. Dr. Baudet, on his pedestal, watched the dead man unemotionally. He didn't move, nor had he moved. After all, how could he? He was only a waxwork.

0: And that was Nelson Olmstead and the story The Waxwork by A.M. Burridge. And now you have a second tale for us?
1: Indeed I have, Ben. You know, the human mind reacts peculiarly under great stress, especially when overcome with fear. It ceases to be normal and goads the body onto fantastic acts of bravery or cowardice. Ambrose Bierce expressed this condition in many of his fine short stories. And the narrative I want to bring you now is about a man whose great fear was the last reaction of his life. It's entitled, The Man and the Snake.

Stretched at ease upon a sofa in gown and slippers, Parker Brayton smiled as he read from Morrister's Marvels of Science. It was an ancient book with its archaic English, which stated, "It is a veritable report and attested of so many that there be now of wise and learned none to gainsay it, that ye serpent, his eye, hath a magnetic property, that whoso falleth into its suasion is drawn forwards in despite of his will and perisheth miserable by ye creature his bite." Brayton smiled again as he thought, "The only marvel in the matter is that the wise and learned in Morrister's day should have believed that snakes could hypnotize our human victims." And a train of reflection followed, for Brayton was a man of thought, and he unconsciously lowered his book without altering the direction of his eyes. As soon as the volume had gone below the line of sight, something in an obscure corner of the room recalled his attention to his surroundings. What he saw, in the shadow under his bed, was two small points of light, apparently about an inch apart. They might have been reflections of the gas jet above him in metal nail heads. He gave them but little thought and resumed his reading. A moment later, something, some impulse which it didn't occur to him to analyze, impelled him to lower the book again and look for what he saw before. The points of light were still there. They seemed to have become brighter than before, shining with a greenish luster that he had not at first observed. He thought, too, that they might have moved a trifle, were somewhat nearer. They were still too much in the shadow, however, to reveal their nature and origin to an indolent attention. And again he resumed his reading. Suddenly, something in the text suggested a thought that made him start and drop the book for the third time to the side of the sofa, where, escaping from his hand, it fell sprawling to the floor, back upward. Brayton, half risen, was staring intently into the obscurity beneath the bed, where the points of light shone with, it seemed to him, an added fire. His attention was now fully aroused, his gaze eager and imperative. It disclosed, almost directly under the footrail of the bed, the coils of a large serpent. The points of light were its eyes. Its horrible head, thrust flatly forth from the innermost coil and resting upon the outermost, was directed straight toward him. The definition of the wide, brutal jaw and the idiot-like forehead serving to show the direction of its malevolent gaze. The eyes were no longer merely luminous points. They looked into his own with a meaning, a malign significance. A snake in a bedroom of a modern city dwelling of the better sort is happily not so common a phenomenon as to make explanation altogether needless. Harker Brayton, a bachelor of 35, returning to San Francisco from all manner of remote and unfamiliar countries, had gladly accepted the hospitality of his friend, Dr. Druring, the distinguished scientist. Dr. Druring's house, a large, old-fashioned one in what is now an obscure quarter of the city, had an outer and visible aspect of proud reserve. It plainly would not associate with the contiguous elements of its altered environment and appeared to have developed some of the eccentricities which come of isolation. One of these was a wing, which was a combination of laboratory, menagerie, and museum. It was here that the doctor indulged the scientific side of his nature in the study of reptiles. He loved nature's vulgarians and described himself as the Zola of zoology. His wife and daughters, not having the advantage to share his enlightened curiosity regarding the works and ways of our ill-starred fellow creatures, were, with needless austerity, excluded from what he called the snakery. Architecturally, and in point of furnishing, the snakery had a severe simplicity befitting the humble circumstances of its occupants, many of whom, indeed, could not safely have been entrusted with the liberty that is necessary to the full enjoyment of luxury, for they had the troublesome peculiarity of being alive. In their own apartments, however, they were under as little personal restraint as was compatible with their protection from the baneful habit of swallowing one another. And as Brayton had thoughtfully been appraised, it was more than a tradition that some of them had at divers times been found in parts of the premises where it would have embarrassed them to explain their presence. Despite the snakery and its uncanny associations, to which indeed he gave little attention, Brayton found life at the Druring mansion very much to his mind. Beyond a smart shock of surprise and a shudder of mere loathing, Mr. Brayton was not greatly affected by the sight of the huge snake under his bed. His first thought was to ring the call bell and bring a servant. But although the bell cord dangled within easy reach, he made no movement toward it. It had occurred to his mind that the act might subject him to the suspicion of fear, which he certainly didn't feel. He was more keenly conscious of the incongruous nature of the situation than affected by its peril. It was revolting, but absurd. The reptile was of a species with which Brayton was unfamiliar. Its length he could only conjecture. The body at the largest visible part seemed about as thick as his forearm.
In what way was it dangerous, if in any way? Was it venomous? Was it a constrictor? He didn't know. Brayton rose to his feet and prepared to back softly away from the snake without disturbing it, if possible, and through the door. Should the monster follow, a rack of murderous oriental weapons hung in the wall from which he would snatch one to suit the occasion. Brayton lifted his right foot free of the floor to step backward. That moment, he felt a strong aversion to doing so. He lifted the foot a little higher by slightly bending the knee and thrust it sharply to the floor an inch in front of the other. He couldn't think how that occurred. A trial with the left foot had the same result. It was again in advance of the right. His hand was grasping the back of a chair, the arm was straight, reaching somewhat backward. One might have said he was reluctant to lose his hold. The snake's malignant head was still thrust from the inner coil as before, the neck level. It hadn't moved, but its eyes were now electric sparks radiating an infinity of luminous needles. Brayton had an ashy pallor. Again, he took a step forward, and another, causing his hand to knock the chair over with a crash. The man groaned. The snake made neither sound nor motion, but its eyes were two dazzling suns. The reptile itself was wholly concealed by them. They gave off enlarging rings of rich and vivid colors, which at their greatest expansion successively vanished like soap bubbles. They seemed to approach his very face and again were an immeasurable distance away. He heard somewhere the continued throbbing of a great drum with desultory bursts of far music, inconceivably sweet, like the tones of an aeolian harp. He knew it was the sunrise melody of Memnon's statue, as though he stood in the Nile-side reeds, hearing with exalted sense that immortal anthem through the silence of the centuries. The music ceased. Rather, it became, by insensible degrees, the distant roll of a retreating thunderstorm. A landscape glittering with sun and rain stretched before him, arched with a vivid rainbow, framing in its giant curve 100 visible cities. In the middle distance, a vast serpent wearing a crown reared its head out of its voluminous convolutions and looked at him with his dead mother's eyes. Suddenly, this enchanting landscape vanished in a blank. Something struck him a hard blow upon the face and breast. He had fallen on the floor. The blood ran from his broken nose and his bruised lips. For a moment, he was dazed and stunned and lay with closed eyes, his face against the floor. In a few moments, he had recovered and then realized that his fall, by withdrawing his eyes, had broken the spell which held him. He felt that now, by keeping his gaze averted, he would be able to retreat. But the thought of the serpent within a few feet of his head, yet unseen, perhaps in the very act of springing upon him and throwing its coils around his throat, was too horrible. He lifted his head, stared again into those baleful eyes, and was again in bondage. What ensued was a fearful scene. The man, prone upon the floor, within a yard of his enemy, raised the upper part of his body upon his elbows, his head thrown back, his legs extended to their full length. His face was white between its gouts of blood. His eyes were strained open to their uttermost expansion. There was froth upon his lips. It dropped off in flakes. Strong convulsions ran through his body, making almost serpentine undulations. He bent himself at the waist, shifting his legs from side to side, and every movement left him a little nearer to the snake. He thrust his hands forward to brace himself back, yet constantly he advanced upon his elbows. Dr. Druring and his wife were at this moment in the library. Their conversation was interrupted by a mighty cry which rang through the silent house like the voice of a demon shouting in a tomb. Again, and yet again it sounded with terrible distinctness. They sprang to their feet, the man confused, the lady pale and speechless with fright. Almost before the echoes of the last cry had died away, the doctor was out of the room, springing up the staircase two steps at a time. In the corridor in front of Brayton's chamber, he met some servants who had come from the upper floor. Together, they rushed at the door without knocking. It was unfastened and gave way. Brayton lay upon his stomach on the floor, dead. His head and arms were partly concealed under the foot rail of the bed. They pulled the body away, turning it upon the back. The face was daubed with blood and froth. The eyes were wide open, staring, a dreadful sight. "Well, he died in a fit," said the scientist, bending his knee and placing his hand upon the heart. And while in that position, he happened to glance under the bed. "Well, good Lord, how did this thing get in here?" And he reached under the bed, pulled out the snake,
and flung it, still coiled, to the center of the room, where it slid across the polished floor till stopped by the wall, where it lay without motion. It was a stuffed snake. Its eyes were two shoe buttons.

0: You can turn up the lights now. 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
1: Now here is Nelson Olmsted to tell us about next week. Mr. Olmsted.
2: Well, Ben, two ghost stories. One is by Christopher Isherwood, about a man who, for reasons he doesn't understand, is able to get brief glimpses into the future. It's entitled, I Am Waiting. The second, Browdean Farm by A.M. Burridge, might best be described as an old-fashioned ghost story about a haunted house.
0: You have been listening to Sleep No More, an NBC Radio Network production directed by Kenneth McGregor. Mr. Olmsted's albums are recorded exclusively for Vanguard Records. Until next week, when Nelson Olmsted will again be here in person, this is Ben Grauer bidding you

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14: We delay the start of this program to bring you a special bulletin. From the NBC newsroom in New York, truckloads of U.S. fighting men are rolling north from Tejan, Korea, to reinforce South Korea's battered army, which still holds Suwon and its vital airstrip. The first American ground troops flown in from Japan, they're now approaching the combat zone. Meanwhile, the North Korean communists report that American planes have bombed their capital of Pyongyang 3 times today. Keep tuned to your NBC station for the later news.
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0: To all our listeners, a brief forward before tonight's adventure in the world of the future. 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In other zones, please consult your local newspapers to learn the new time of the program. Now, tonight's venture into the world of tomorrow. A most unusual story about a logic named Joe and a man named Frank, and of how he saved civilization.
1: It was on the third day of August that Joe came off the assembly line. On the fourth, Lorene came into town. And that afternoon, I saved civilization. Lorene's a blonde I was crazy about once. And Joe was a new 1940-74 model Logic that I got stored away down in the cellar. And how do I save civilization? I save it by keeping Joe down in the cellar. Sometimes
0: you are listening now to a voice from the future. The voice of Frank Caldwell, head serviceman for the Logics Corporation. Makers of the machine that does everything for you. Well, nearly everything anyway. In the year we speak of, 1974, the electronic logic sets were working so well that life was soft indeed for repairman Frank Caldwell. That is, until that fatal day of August the 3rd, when suddenly the logics began doing everything for their users, and doing it too well.
1: Hi, boss. What's the matter? Somebody put you through a ringer?
2: Frank, you busy right now?
1: No, there haven't been any service calls all day.
2: Fine, there's a customer outside. Go take care of him, will you?
1: Me? I'm a maintenance man.
2: I know, but there are no salesmen around this minute. This guy wants to have our machines explained to him.
1: Explained?
2: Yeah.
1: Everybody in the world knows about logics. Where's he been, on Mars?
2: Just moved up from the backwoods someplace.
1: Why don't you explain him?
2: I don't feel too well.
1: Yeah? You're okay about a half an hour ago.
2: Look, you the boss here or am I? Go on out there,
1: okay,
2: will you?
1: Okay. Good morning. My name's Caldwell. Can I help you?
3: Oh, thank you, Mr. Caldwell. My name's Kalanovich. This is my little boy, Freddy.
1: Hiya, Freddy.
4: Hiya, jerk.
3: Ow, Freddy.
4: I got you, didn't I?
1: Fine kid you got there.
3: Freddy, how many times I gotta tell you not to kick people in the shins? Excuse it, please, Mr. Caldwell.
1: Sure, just a kid.
4: I got a knife home. Can cut you in little pieces.
3: Freddy. We'd like to buy a logic, Mr. Caldwell. The gentleman we spoke to first said he had to leave in a hurry.
1: Oh, he did, huh? Well, I understand you're not acquainted with logics, Mr. Kurlanovich.
3: Yeah, that's right. We just moved to the city. My wife, she saw that everybody else had a logic, and you know how women are.
1: You bet. Well, you can't get along without a logic in this day and age, Mr. Kurlanovich.
4: Look it, I got a snake. Want to see
1: Will
4: it?
1: You shut up, that... Yeah, now, about the logic.
3: Yeah.
1: Here, I'll plug one in here. There, now. See, the logic looks kind of like an old-fashioned television set, only it's got keys instead of dials.
3: Hmm.
1: Now, if you want to talk to a friend,
3: you
1: just punch the number of his logic. Huh. Like making an old-fashioned phone call. Except you not only hear him, but you see him, too, on this viewing screen here. Now, of course, that's not the important feature of these things.
3: Oh?
1: Now, suppose you want to ask a question.
3: A question?
1: Like, what to take for a sore throat. Or who won the American League pennant in 1911? You just turn on the logic. Then you punch the question key and you ask, like this. Who was the first president of the United States?
5: George Washington.
1: You see?
3: I already knew that.
1: Well, that was just a sample.
3: Oh. Well, I got a little store. Will it keep books for me?
1: It'll keep your books, record your contracts, serve as a filing system, and check up on what happened to your lawyer's last client. Anything.
3: Oh, say, they're really something, these things.
1: 10,000 services and information sources in one. Read our advertising.
3: Well, what I want to know, Mr. Caldwell, how do these logics work?
1: You saw that big building across the street?
3: Sure.
1: Well, that's one of the relay tanks. Now, there are a dozen of them around the country, all hooked up together. And there's a data plate in one of those tanks for every fact in creation.
3: You mean those relays know everything?
1: If there's something they don't know, the technicians are busy making a relay play for it right now. The logic integrates the facts in the tank and gives you the answers.
4: Hey, you, can I ask this thing how to make dart poison?
1: How to make what?
4: Dart poison, like in Africa. I could shoot the darts from my pea shooter.
3: Oh, well, maybe. I think maybe we better not get one of these things.
1: That's okay, Mr. Kalanovich. The logic won't tell you about no dart poison, see?
4: Bet it will. I'm gonna try it. Hey, how do you make dart poison?
5: Public policy forbids this service.
4: What'd it do that for?
1: On account of some little brat, on account of some children might ask things that ain't good for them.
4: Listen, I don't like this here one. I want that one over there.
1: They're all alike, kid.
4: I want that one. If I can't have that one, I'm going to hold my breath till I'm dead.
1: Well, I got lots of time.
3: It's no use, Mr. Caldwell. You might as well give him the one he wants.
1: But, kid, they're so much alike. Even I can't tell them apart.
4: I can, and I want Joe.
1: Joe? Who's Joe?
3: Oh, I guess he means the logic, Mr. Caldwell. He has to think up a name to call everything. You should hear the names he calls me.
4: Not till I'm 21, I promise Mother.
1: Okay, so we call him Joe. But what makes you think Joe's any different from the rest?
4: He looks different somehow.
1: Don't be silly, them things are all alike. The 1/10,000th of an inch.
4: Just the same, I'll bet he'll teach me how to make dart poison.
1: Okay, then. Come on, Joe. I want that one. I'm going to call him Joe. Mike, I could have wrung his neck. I could have
2: How
1: taken
2: many
1: that
2: cards,
1: little...
2: Charlie?
6: I pass.
1: I'll draw two. Well, what a holy terror. He had his father scared to death.
2: Too bad that kid ain't mine. I'd show him quick enough who was boss in the family.
7: Holy smoke.
1: What's the matter?
7: Sorry, fellas. Got to hold up the hand a minute. What? I just remembered. Got to call my wife.
6: Oh, let her wait a minute.
2: Yeah, sure.
7: You ever met my wife?
1: Yeah, I did. Don't let her see the card game or she'll be down here with a hatchet.
2: You tell her me. Hey, what's the matter with this thing? It ain't getting my house.
5: Announcing new and improved logic service. Your logic is now equipped to give not only consultive, but directive advice. If you want to do something and don't know how to do it, ask your logic.
6: What do you know about that? It's just somebody trying to pull a gag.
2: Yeah. Didn't sound like a gag to me. Maybe the boss decided to add a new logic service.
1: No. Boss knows better than to start anything like that. Why, look. The minute the system starts giving advice, some joker like you is going to be asking questions like, how can I get rid of my wife?
2: Yeah, but you heard what the logic just
1: said. Nah, the sensor circuits will block the question. You don't believe me? Go on, try it.
2: Okay. Anything for a laugh.
6: Try it.
2: Okay, logic, I got a question for you. How do I get rid of my wife?

0: waxy krillaminidine is a constituent of green shoe polish. Take home a frozen meal containing pea soup. Color the soup with green shoe polish. This poison is fatal to blonde females only. This fact has not been brought out by human experiment, but is a product of logic's service. You cannot be convicted of murder.
1: What do you know?
0: It is improbable that you will be suspected.
2: The saints preserve us.
3: It's bound to be right. These things can't make a mistake. Oh, Mike, don't stand there. Turn that thing off and check the sensor circuits. Quick.
1: We can't get to them. They're all sealed up. It's supposed to be impossible for them to go out of order.
3: Well, they're out of order now. And I got a feeling some awful things are going to happen.

0: boss. We gotta do something. The logics have gone nuts.
1: Relax. The thing gave a goofy answer once. Maybe it was a joke.
0: Whoever heard of a logic making a joke?
1: Well, it was an accident. Forget it. It won't happen again.
0: What makes you so sure people are gonna be trying it? Now, look. Supposing I wanted to get rid of you, for instance.
1: You don't. How would you collect your pay?
0: Yeah, but supposing. I'm gonna try it and see what the logic says.
2: If you want to do something and don't know how, ask your logic.
0: How do I bump off my boss?
1: Huh?
0: A male, bald-headed, 45.
2: Service question. Is he fat or thin?
3: Holy mackerel.
0: Fat.
2: Make some chocolate ice cream containing powdered charcoal in place of half the chocolate. Use Hotso brand charcoal. Hotso contains an ingredient fatal only to fat, bald-headed males. This fact is a product of Logic's service.
0: You hear what it said? If this keeps up, we'll have to shut down the company.
1: You kidding? We can't shut down the company, and you know it. Logic's do all the computing, bookkeeping, filing, and recording of contracts for every business in the country. They handle all television programs, personal calls, weather forecasts, employment notices.
0: I know that, but...
1: Wake up. If we shut down the logics, we go back to a civilization we've forgotten how to run.
0: Yeah, but the point is, boss, they're now giving out information on murder. And no telling what else.
1: Well, we'll just have to find out why and fix it. Meantime, there's nothing to worry about.
0: Nothing to worry about?
1: Of course not. You've asked these questions for a gag. Nobody's going to ask them seriously. What you need is a little faith in human nature. Oh, excuse me, it's probably the wife.
2: Person-to-person video call. Go ahead.
4: Cyrus, dear? How do you feel?
1: Why, just fine, sweetheart.
4: I just called to tell you, Cyrus, I want you to be sure and get home on time for dinner.
1: Yeah, why?
4: Because I've got a surprise for you, dear. Your favorite dessert.
1: Dessert?
0: What kind?
4: Homemade chocolate ice cream. The flavor is heavenly, Cyrus. When you taste it, you'll just die. Cyrus, what's wrong? Why don't you answer me? Cyrus!
0: Chocolate ice cream, huh?
1: This can't be happening. Agnes wouldn't... What? This is dangerous.
0: Have a little faith in human nature, huh?
1: Well, you're the head of the maintenance crew. I'll give you 24 hours to fix these logics, or you're fired.
0: Now, look, boss,
1: get me the police. Get me an extra maintenance crew. Get me a doctor. You.
0: Me?
1: Get moving.
0: Where?
1: Anywhere. Find out what the logics are up to. And see that you find out before the logics do.
0: Bartender. Hey, bartender, give me a double.
5: Coming up.
6: What's the matter, pal? You had a bad day?
0: Go away, will you?
6: Oh, listen, pal, you gotta listen. I got trouble.
0: Hey, bartender, will you get this bar fly off me? For Pete's sake, I'm tired.
5: On your way, you...
6: No, don't say that. I got troubles. How am I gonna keep my wife from finding out I had a couple of little drinks? How am I gonna do that, huh?
0: Look, mister, it's a hot day. I've been driving a car around and see?
6: Yeah.
0: I've been trying to keep a bank president from having apoplexy on account of his logic told him how to rob his own bank. I've been tripping over a dead body so artistically croaked that nobody's ever going to find out who done it. And all you got on your mind is...
6: How am I going to keep my wife from finding out I had a couple of little drinks? How?
0: Go ask a logic.
6: A logic? My pal, that's a wonderful idea. Where's the logic?
0: Huh? Right behind you. Here's a nickel.
6: Oh, give me a nickel. Give me a nickel.
5: This I got it here. This is going to be good.
6: Now, come on, logical pal, be nice. How does a guy keep his wife from finding out he's had a couple...

0: bottle drinks. Answer me that. How, huh?
1: Buy a bottle of Franin hair shampoo. It is harmless, but contains an ingredient which instantly neutralizes alcohol. One teaspoonful for each jigger you've consumed.
0: Oh, boy, I gotta buy a bottle of Franin. I gotta buy a bottle of... What was that again?
2: Supposing it's right, you'll never remember it as far as the drugstore. I think there's a bottle in the back room. Somebody left it.
0: Oh, my pal, there's no more troubles. Sure, we've a way to go home.
3: You get a picture of him back there drinking that shampoo. Give me another devil.
4: I don't know what's worse, to be as low as you or as high as him.
5: All right, where is he? I know he's here. Where is that mom?
4: Who you want, lady?
5: My husband. I know he's here. Now, where is he? That's no good. I'll show him. Thinks he can come staggering home again, does he? Well, I'll teach him.
4: Poor guy.
6: Oh, why, my dear, what a surprise to see you here.
5: Archibald.
6: Yes, my love.
5: You're not...
6: Sober? Well, of course, my love, I'm sober as a judge.
5: Then what are you doing in this saloon?
6: Well, merely conducting a little research, my dear.
5: Research?
6: Your suspicion wounds me deeply, my love. Let me tell you, my dear, that I've been conducting a research project that is going to make us a fortune. I'm about to patent Soba, the drink that makes happy homes.
3: Caldwell from the Logics Company, Sergeant. I just stopped.
7: Logics Company. Listen, Caldwell, you people get those blasted machines under control or we'll have you all behind bars.
3: Now, look, Sergeant.
7: No, you look. At this blotter. Blank. The greatest crime wave in history, and we can't even make an arrest. They're all perfect crimes.
3: Well, we're doing our best to find
7: out. It's not good enough. If you can't find out anything, shut down the company. Or the police department will. We know there's some big gang back of this. Hey. Maybe you know something about it, Caldwell.
3: Now, look, nobody's back of it. The Logics run themselves. They pick their own circuits automatically.
7: You mean that they're doing this all by themselves?
3: Sure. We always thought they could do more things than we knew about. I think they're just trying to be helpful, that's all.
7: Oh, that's all, is it? Well, you'd better make them cut out the tricks, including this new one, this new business they're up to now.
3: What new business?
7: It just started an hour ago. Every time you turn on a Logic, it asks you your name and then spills out the whole history of your life.
3: Huh? I haven't heard about that. What's it do that for?
7: You tell me. Go on, try it.
3: Okay.
1: What is your name?
3: How do you like that? I'm Frank Caldwell.
1: Frank Caldwell? Were you ever called Ducky?
7: Oh, Ducky.
3: Lay off, will you? What if I was? It's been years.
1: Ducky, there is a video call for you.
8: Hiya, Ducky.
9: Holy what?
7: What's that?
9: Lorraine.
8: Ducky, darling, how marvelous.
7: Look at that blonde.
9: Lorraine, where are you?
8: Oh, silly, I'm in my hotel room. Say, how do you like my play suit?
9: Well,
8: I just got into town. Oh, Ducky, wasn't it smart of the Logic to find you?
9: Logic, find me?
8: I asked it how to find you, Ducky. You must have an unlisted number, darling, or not in the directory.
9: Yeah. Well, how have you been, Lorraine, since I saw you last? I heard you got married.
8: That's right. Ducky, you won't believe me, I know, but I've had four husbands. But I've never loved anybody as much as I love you.
9: You've divorced four husbands?
8: Three. The last one died unexpectedly.
9: Who unexpected it?
8: He did. But the jury acquitted me, Ducky. They knew it was just a little old accident. So now I'm free again, and we've just got lots of things to talk over.
9: But, Lorraine...
8: You come right over here, Ducky, instantly.
9: Well, I'm working. I'll call you back.
8: Oh, I'm so lonesome. Please make it quick, Ducky. Have you ever thought of me?
9: Oh, yeah, sure. Plenty.
8: You sweet. Here's a kiss. That'll just have to last till you get here, but hurry, please.
9: Oh, my back. What am I going to do?
7: Do like you were telling me a while ago.
9: Huh?
7: Calm yourself, Ducky.
9: You call
10: on the logic for you, Frank, your wife.
3: Oh, thanks, Mike. Hi, Gert.
11: Frank, I've been trying to get you for an hour. Where have you been?
3: Well, I've been out making calls, honey, trying to find out what ails these logics.
11: Well, you better find out in a hurry or there's going to be trouble. That thing told me my address, how much I owe every store, and how much you make a week. And all about the time we had that fight and I went home to Mother.
3: Well, Gert, I don't think they're doing that anymore. I think that was just temporary.
11: Well, in the meantime, it's told everybody in the neighborhood all about me. I punched Mrs. Hudson's name. She's been married 3 times, and she's had Mr. Hudson arrested 2 times for non-support and 1 beating her up. It'll tell anybody anything.
3: Yeah, but I tell you, Gert...
11: Frank, you stop these things or I'm going to leave you.
3: Gert, you don't mean that.
11: I do. If you can't figure out how to keep our private lives out of every logic in town, then I'm through. And that's it.
3: Hey, boss, you got to put more men on the job or something. We got to lick these logics. My wife's going to leave me if we don't.
2: You're also going to be looking for a job if we don't.
3: Well, I don't care about the job, but listen.
2: You listen. The logics are giving out information on high explosives, the fine points of murder, and legal loopholes that'll beat any charge from hijacking to high treason.
3: Yeah, but my wife...
2: And about 6 guys have thought of asking how to switch bank credits so they can corner all the cash in the country. Now quit bothering me. Get over at the tank and help Mike try to block off some of those circuits.
9: Even budge any of these real lights.
10: Me neither.
3: Isn't there any way we can disconnect them?
10: There is not. They weren't built to be disconnected.
3: Mike, what are we going to do?
10: I'm thinking of slitting my throat. You know, we're giving out all the information on everybody. My wife got the lowdown on a certain blonde. I got nothing left to live for.
3: Blonde? Why did you have to remind me?
10: You got one?
3: My only hope is I ain't got her.
10: See who that's for.
8: Hi, Ducky darling.
3: Oh, Loreen, not again.
8: Ducky darling, I'm lonesome. Why haven't you come over?
3: Well, I've been busy.
8: Oh, pooh. Ducky, do you remember how much in love we used to be?
3: Yeah.
8: I was so mean to you. Ducky, let's get married tonight.
3: Oh, gosh, Loreen, I...
8: Right away, Ducky.
3: Look, I got married.
8: Oh. Have to get you out of there.
3: No, no. Now, look, Lorraine.
8: Darling, I'll just call up your wife and have a little talk with her.
3: Look, please, now, it's nice of you to think of me and all that.
8: You just
3: but
8: give me your address and your logic number, darling.
3: I ain't got one.
8: Oh, you just don't want to tell me. You're biasful. Never mind, darling. The logic will tell me.
3: Lorraine! Oh, I got to call Gert.
10: Frank, will you get away from that thing and give me a hand?
3: Yeah, Mike, in a minute. I gotta call my wife. We gotta get out of town. Ah, that's the wrong key.
2: Frank, I told you to help Mike.
3: Yeah, boss, I am, but I just gotta make this call.
2: Call? What do I care about your call? The president's getting ready to close down the company and declare martial law. Now, for the love of heaven, do something.
3: Yeah, boss, I will. I just gotta make this call.
1: Attention. To assist in solving a special problem of logic service... Kindly give the following information, if possible. Where does Frank Caldwell live?
3: Oh, she got me. I'm through. Look, Gert, there is no blonde.
11: Frank Caldwell, I told you I was leaving you.
3: Leave me later, will you? Right now, pack yourself up and the kids. We got to get out of here.
11: What is all this? Are the cops after you or something?
3: Yeah. That's it, the cops. Come on, get moving, will you? Hey, get away from that logic.
11: Yeah, but don't you think we ought to hear the police calls?
12: 27 and car 31 detailed to round up all employees of the Logics Company. Use caution. They are suspected of sedition.
3: Holy smoke, the cops are after me.
11: But you just said they were.
12: 17, proceed to vicinity of 119 East 7th Street. Child terrorizing neighborhood. Use extreme caution. Child is armed with pea shooter using poison darts. That is all.
3: Ready.
11: Who's Freddy?
3: Why, he's a mean little kid. He wanted a logic that would tell him how to make dart poison. They're all alike, I kept telling him. They're all alike.
11: What are you talking about?
3: I don't know. All I know is it was a nice world up till yesterday. Now it's like a guy named Joe come along and squashed all our mud pies for us.
11: Looks to me more like it was a logic named Joe.
3: A logic named... They're all alike. But... Kurt. skirt, baby.
13: Let go of me. Don't be so silly.
3: Okay, honey, hold the foot. Maybe they aren't all alike.
13: Where are you going? Frank, you're going to make a getaway?
3: Baby, if you got the right inspiration, I'm going straight to the middle of this whole jamboree.
14: Yes? Oh, I was hoping it was the police.
3: You remember me, Mr. Kalanovich? Caldwell of the Logix Company?
14: Logix Company? I wish the Logix Company was at the bottom of the ocean.
3: Well, I don't blame you. Now, where's your logic?
14: Oh, in here. I'd smash it into a million pieces if I wasn't afraid of what Freddy would do to me.
3: Just get out of the way, will you? I got business with Joe.
1: If you want to do something and don't know how, ask your logic.
3: Oh, we're back to that routine, huh? Well, I want to do something, all right. Tell me, Joe. Can a logic be modified to achieve correlations for which human brains are too limited?
1: Yes.
3: How great will the modifications be?
1: Microscopically slight. Changes in dimension not detectable even by precision gauges. They can come about only through an extremely improbable accident.
3: What would this super logic then be able to do? Come on, you spell it.
1: It could set up entire new combinations of electronic relays which would bypass the normal sensor blocks, thereby enabling it to perform valuable new services, including the giving of helpful advice on any human problem.
3: Uh-huh. Has this accident ever happened, Joe? Come on, come on!
1: It has happened only once. In the case of the logic now owned by the Kalanovich family of 119 East 7th Street. A logic named Joe.
3: Thanks, Joe. That's all I wanted to know.
14: Hey, what's all this about?
3: I'm taking this logic away, Mr. Kalanovich. I'll bring you a new one. Our troubles are all over.
15: Hey, you get away from Joe.
3: Correction, our troubles are just beginning.
14: Now, Freddy, put down that blowgun.
15: Hey, shut up. Hey, you, I said get away from that logic.
3: Now, look, Freddy, I'm going to bring you a nice new one, see?
15: I want that one. Well, I got it from the street.
14: Mr. Caldwell, the police, they're outside.
3: Yeah, for me and Freddy.
15: Nuts, what they want you for? You ain't smart enough to do nothing.
3: Oh, no, say, there's plenty I can tell you.
16: Open up in there.
3: There's our cops, kid. It's you and me against them.
15: So what you gonna do about it if he's so smart?
3: Well, look, we may have to fight our way out, see? Now, let me see that blowgun. I know a way to hop it up so the cops won't have a chance. Come on, give it to me.
15: Okay, let's see what you can do. Here.
3: Thanks.
14: Here. Oh, Mr. Caldwell, you're a great man.
3: Now, all I gotta do is to pull this plug
14: out of the wall.
3: Come right in, Sergeant.
7: Careful, men. Careful. That must be the kid. But he don't look so tough to me.
3: Well, he got a little soft.
14: Oh, then. There'll be no more complaints, officer. I guess I can go on where Mr. Caldwell left off.
7: Caldwell, you're wanted. This time you either answer some questions or we'll keep you in the cooler till you do.
3: What, in jail? Oh, okay, let's go.
7: Hey. Wait a minute. You act like you wanted to go to jail.
3: Yeah, I do. I got a feeling it'll be safer there.
7: What do you mean?
3: Just put me away till a certain party leaves town. I'll confess to anything.
7: Okay, then, Caldwell. Into the paddy wagon you go.
3: Thanks, officer. You may be saving my life. Now, if you just help me carry this logic out...
7: Wait a minute. You can't take that in the wagon.
3: I can't. Why not?
7: No room. We've already got a dame in there who's raising the roof.
3: A dame?
7: Yeah, a blonde. She was trying to buy a gun without a permit. She keeps screaming she's going to miss her date with Ducky.

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1: 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For that's when Dimension X will bring you one of the strangest stories ever told. Ray Bradbury's Mars is Heaven.
0: Tonight's story on Dimension X was titled A Logic Named Joe, written by Murray Leinster and adapted for radio by Clarice A. Ross. Featured in the cast were Joseph Julian as Frank and Roger DeCoven as the Logic. Your narrator was Norman Rose. Music by Albert Berman. Engineer Don Albert. Dimension X is produced by Van Woodward and directed by Edward King. Robert Warren speaking. Tomorrow, hear a thrilling story on high adventure. It's on NBC.

0: Wheat Chex, Rice Chex, and Good Hot Ralston present Space Patrol! High adventure in the wild, vast reaches of space. Missions of daring in the name of interplanetary justice. Travel into the future with Buzz Corey, Commander-in-Chief of the Space Patrol! In today's transcribed adventure, Buzz and Happy are in a surface car driving through the Venus Mountains toward the Space Patrol testing grounds. As Happy carefully guides the car over the dangerous road, they're unaware that a container of sleeping gas hidden in the car is expelling a dangerous vapor.
1: Wow, I've seen these cliffs from the air, but I never realized how high they really are.
2: Mm-hmm. From this road, it's a 1,000-foot drop to the bottom of the gorge.
3: I wonder why I'm so drowsy.
2: I'm a little drowsy, too.
3: Commander, there's a patch of fog or something ahead of us at the turn of the
2: fog.
1: Happy, look out. We're heading for the edge.
4: Huh? Hey, we're going over the cliff.
0: We'll return in just a moment with today's Space Patrol adventure, The Immortal Brain. 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And now it's here. Yes, the day is here, right smack on top of us. The last day we can offer you the Space Patrol Projectoscope. The Projectoscope, the 6-inch rocket that flashes on and off like a real signal light. The Projectoscope, that blue and yellow plastic rocket that throws a steady beam of light like a real flashlight. The Projectoscope, the sleek, streamlined rocket that flashes 24 different pictures on the wall, one at a time. Pictures of Buzz, Corey, and Cadet Happy in 4 exciting Space Patrol adventures. Fun galore. But gang, don't wait. This is the last time we can offer you the Projectoscope. Just buy a box of Rice Chex or Wheat Chex. 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That's Space Patrol, Box 686, St. Louis, Missouri. And now, today's Space Patrol adventure, The Immortal Brain. Long before the era of space travel, electronic computers proved their worth. With lightning speed, they foretold the path of rockets and predicted the weather. In the 30th century, these amazing electronic brains supply information and guidance for government leaders and all major industries. The giant government computer on Terra helps keep the economy of the United Planets in balance. Although most privately owned electronic brains proceed in an honest manner to supply special information to business firms, one famous computer in Venus City, known as Future Incorporated, is operated mostly for the benefit of unethical investors by Anton McDermott. Right now, McDermott is in his office talking to a new client, Brandon Fergus.
5: So you finally come around to subscribing to our service, Mr. Fergus.
6: Well, I don't see how I can afford not to, Mr. McDermott. My competitors have been beating me at every turn, and at this rate, I'll be broke in 6 months.
5: 5 months.
6: What's that?
5: Our computer gives you 5 months. Of course, now that you're using the information given you by Future Incorporated, that prediction will be revised. More optimistically, I'm certain.
6: Well, I certainly hope so. You charge enough for your predictions.
5: You'll find it pays, Mr. Fergus. Your competitors have.
6: Yes, I know. I thought I was getting all the information I needed from this government computer.
5: Well, that gives you the overall trends in industry and business. But we give you specific predictions for your own particular interests.
6: Mm.
5: However, the government computer is excellent for the overall operations of the Space Patrol, for example.
6: Space Patrol?
5: You've had an unpleasant experience with the Space Patrol, Mr. Fergus.
6: Well, I had a nice, profitable arrangement on Jupiter last year, and Commander Corey broke it up. He said it was illegal.
5: Was it?
6: Perhaps. But Corey just better not cross me again, that's all. You're not interested in my troubles. Let me give you a check for the first 3 months.
5: Fine, Mr. Fergus. Well, what's that you've got there? One of those new check projectors?
6: Yes. It's shaped like a regular pen. See?
5: You can set the figures by turning those small rings on the shaft. I see.
6: Mm-hmm. Then when you press the button on the end, the numbers and my signature are projected onto this specially sensitized check paper. Like this.
5: I say, that's quite a gadget. May I look at it?
6: Of course. Here's your check.
5: Well, thank you. I'm sure this will be a profitable association for both of us.
6: Oh, I hope so. You must have inherited your father's brains.
5: Mr. Fergus, I consider that a very high compliment.
6: Well, I mean it. Well, I'll be running along now, Mr. McDermott.
5: All right, Mr. Fergus. You'll be getting your first report on Future Incorporated in about 3 days.
6: Mr. McDermott, you understand now that I don't want to get mixed up in anything illegal.
5: Of course not, Mr. Fergus. Goodbye.
6: Goodbye.
1: Mr. McDermott, are you free now?
5: Oh, yes, Gilson. Fergus just left, and he signed up.
1: Good.
5: I was amused at something he said. He told me I must have inherited my father's brains. He only knew how close he came to the literal truth.
1: You mean your father's brainograph records?
5: Yes, all his ideas on economics, all his vast knowledge scanned by brainograph and recorded on tape. No wonder we've got the best computer service in the solar system. Our computer can draw upon my father's memories and intelligence, just as though he were alive.
1: Now, that's what I wanted to talk to you about, Mr. McDermott. Something's gone wrong.
5: What do you mean?
1: You know that problem you asked me to feed into the computer regarding the probable government plans for a new city on Saturn?
5: Yes, I've already bought most of the land in that area. What's the trouble?
1: I fed in some new data from the government, and our computer keeps teletyping nonsense. The same meaningless phrase over and over.
5: What is it?
1: Well, here's the tape from the computer, sir. Cancel GOC.
5: Cancel government operations computer?
1: The machine sort of hesitates and makes a few false starts. Then out come these letters every time. It doesn't make sense. Why would the computer tell us to cancel out a whole source of information? Its main source, the government operations computer.
5: Wait. The machine only has a vocabulary that we've built into it. Maybe it's trying to tell us something it hasn't words for and is using the nearest substitute. Cancel. Cancel. Cancel might mean more than just eliminate data. It might mean destroy. Literally destroy.
1: Oh, but that's fantastic.
5: Yes, of course. That's it. The machine is trying to tell us that the government computer is recommending a change of plans about the location of the new city on Saturn.
1: But that would ruin us.
5: Of course. Our computer's answer is to destroy the government computer.
1: Well, that's out of the question, of course. What's this thing on the desk?
5: Well, that's Fergus's gadget, a check projector. He must have left it. Gilson, you've got to go to Terra and destroy that computer. Immediately.
1: But, Mr. McDermott...
5: There's no other way out. And I know how it can be done. Straight down this aisle, Happy, behind relay panel number 68B. That's where the trouble started.
7: Yes, sir. Gee, this computer's a complicated thing.
5: It'll take weeks to repair the damage, even if we put every available technician on the job. Here, see that small black metal case?
7: This one? What does it do?
5: Well, it's not a part of the computer, Happy. It was put here deep inside the control unit wiring to sabotage the computer.
7: That little box blew out this whole big machine?
5: Yes.
7: Well, who would want to do a thing like that? What would they gain? Well,
5: it's hard to see how anyone could profit from it. This is the work of an extremely irrational and vicious mind.
7: Oh, you mean somebody really blew his rockets?
5: Uh-huh. And paralyzed the largest, most important electronic brain in the solar system. Not only paralyzed it, but burned out memory banks, relays, and indicating instruments.
7: Somebody must have a grudge against everybody.
5: He succeeded in slowing down a lot of important projects. The economy of the whole United Planets will be thrown out of balance. We've got to find another computer. There's only one big enough to handle the job.
7: Which one is that, sir?
5: Future Incorporated in Venus City. There's not time to investigate the company, but they have an amazing record for correct predictions. It's run by Anton McDermott.
7: McDermott, that name sounds familiar.
5: Anton is the son of the late Samuel McDermott, the famous economist and historian.
7: Oh, were you a friend of his?
5: Yes. Never knew his son, Anton, very well. But Samuel McDermott and I were working on an idea together.
7: What was the idea, sir?
5: Well, you know it's possible to make a brainograph recording of a person's thoughts and memories.
7: Yes, sir.
5: I persuaded Mr. McDermott that he should leave such a record behind. It'd be much quicker than writing books. In the case of a genius like McDermott, it would preserve thousands of ideas that would otherwise be lost.
7: Mm-hmm.
5: Our plan was to devise some way to transfer these ideas and facts into the memory bank of a computer. And that way we could benefit from a brilliant man's thinking ability, even after he passed away. At least we thought we could preserve part of it.
7: Gee.
5: McDermott told me he'd found a solution, but I was called away on a mission about then. When I returned, it was too late.
7: Well, hadn't he written it down?
5: No. At least no mention of it was ever discovered in his papers after his death. His son, Anton, turned all of his father's notes over to the government.
7: Oh, it's sure too bad he couldn't have lived a little while longer.
8: Eventually, someone will solve the problem. But right now, we've got one of our own. We'll blast off for Venus City and see if young McDermott will let the government use it.
9: Commander, anything I can do for a friend of my father will be a pleasure.
8: I appreciate that, Mr. McDermott. But you're doing a public service, not just a personal favor for me.
9: Do you have any idea what motive was behind this sabotage of the government computer?
8: Not the slightest. We haven't any clue as to who wrecked the Terra machine, except that he obviously knows quite a bit about computers.
9: I certainly hope you catch the vandal, Commander.
8: We will. McDermott, you'll receive some tape-recorded data for your computer's memory banks in a few hours. Then you can go to work on our Saturn problem.
9: Excellent. Will you be going back to Terra right away?
8: First, I've got to visit the Space Patrol testing grounds outside Venus City. Cadet Happy and I will drive over in the morning.
9: I don't envy you the trip. I understand it's a nerve-wracking ride over that winding mountain road.
8: Yeah, it would be easier to take an atmosphere ship, but as long as we have to be here on Venus another day, I thought I'd go the slow way and enjoy the scenery.
9: Well, then I'll see you again before you blast off for Terra.
8: Yes. Thanks a lot, Mr. McDermott.
9: Don't mention it.
10: Mr. McDermott.
9: Yes, Gilson, what is it?
10: Something really is wrong with the computer this time. I think we overloaded it.
9: What?
10: You'll pardon my saying so. I don't think we should circuit in your father's memory banks. I think they're confusing the other circuits.
9: How could they?
10: Well, by introducing irrelevant data. Four times it came through. Cancel CICSP. There's no significance to those letters as far as the machine's concerned. It's gibberish.
9: It's very improbable they would have produced the same letters four times in a row unless it did have some meaning.
10: CICSP. What meaning could it possibly have, sir?
9: Wait a minute. Let's try grouping the letters differently instead of running them all together. CIC SP. Space Patrol, perhaps.
10: Oh, but what about the other letters? CIC.
9: CIC. Commander in Chief.
10: Cancel Commander in Chief Space Patrol?
9: Remember, cancel is also the computer's word for destroy. It means we're to destroy Commander Corey.
10: Oh, it's uncanny. How does the machine know Corey?
9: It doesn't. It deals with relationships of ideas. And remember, my father knew Corey. The idea of Corey is in my father's memory bank.
10: But they were friends. Why would your father want Corey destroyed?
9: Gilson, think a minute. That computer doesn't want anything. It's solving a problem. The problem's a cold, logical, mathematical problem. My father wouldn't have hesitated to wipe out Corey's chessmen in a friendly game of chess. Now the problem is how to preserve Future Incorporated.
10: And the answer is destroy Corey.
9: Right.
10: But, Mr. McDermott, we can't get rid of Corey.
9: Yes, we can. Tomorrow morning, Corey and that cadet are going to drive a surface car over the mountains to the Space Patrol testing grounds. It won't be hard to find out what car they're taking. We can conceal a cylinder of sleeping gas under the seat.
10: Sleep gas?
9: Yes. Imagine what will happen on that mountain road if they get drowsy at the wheel.
10: But the Space Patrol's sure to find the wrecked car. And even if it's smashed to pieces, the sleep gas cylinder's likely to be found.
9: Yes, you're right. And they'd know it wasn't an accident. Then we've got to make the Space Patrol suspect somebody else. And who? Wait, I've got it.
10: What?
9: This gadget Fergus left here, his check projector. And Fergus has a grudge against Corey. That's our answer, Gilson. If they find Corey, they'll blame Fergus. Come on, let's get busy.
1: Gee, Commander, this is sure terrific scenery. I didn't realize these mountains near Venus City were so big.
8: Well, we've always flown over them before. It takes a view from a surface car to make you really appreciate them.
1: Yeah, the engineers who built this road sure did a great job.
8: Yeah, they certainly did.
1: Wow. And that would be some drop, especially along here.
8: Mm-hmm. Over 1,000 feet.
1: Oh, excuse me, sir. Well, that sleep I had last night, I wonder why I'm so drowsy.
8: Want to stop and let me drive a while, Hap?
1: Oh, no, sir. It's only a few more miles to testing grounds. I can make it all right.
8: Well, I'm a little drowsy myself.
1: Commander, there's a patch of fog in the highway up at the next turn.
8: Fog? Well, I don't see. Yes, I do.
1: It's even foggy inside the car.
11: Happy, look out. We're heading for the edge.
4: Huh? We're going over the cliff!
0: We'll return to Space Patrol in just a moment. Say, gang, talk about a putt-putt. Just listen to this jet cycle. Yes, it's just a putt-putt, because all it has in it is ordinary fuel. but pour in some super fuel and you get a super start like this. Wow, that jet cycle is supercharged now. Yep, supercharging takes just one thing, super fuel. Now, to really get going, you have to get supercharged, too. And, gang, here's Buzz Corey's way of doing it. He eats the super cereals, Rice Chex and Wheat Chex. Good? Why, man, they're so good, you grab the biggest bowl you can find, you shake in Chex, pour on milk, sprinkle on sugar, and that's it. You've got a bowl of the swellest tasting cereal in the universe. So try Rice Chex or Wheat Chex today. And remember, inside of every package, there's a mysterious magic space picture. The super cereals that help to supercharge you, Rice Chex, Wheat Chex. And now, back to today's Space Patrol adventure, The Immortal Brain. Anson McDermott has secretly perfected a means of using the brainograph tape recordings of his late father's vast knowledge in his electronic calculating machine. When the machine revealed Commander Corey was an obstacle to the success of McDermott's dishonest schemes, the inventor determined to destroy the commander and throw suspicion on one of McDermott's own clients, Brandon Fergus. Knowing Buzz and Happy were to travel from Venus City to the Space Patrol testing grounds in a surface car, McDermott concealed a sleeping gas cylinder in the car, together with a check projector belonging to Fergus. Now, on a dangerous curve in the Venus Mountains, Happy has drowsed at the wheel and is heading for a 1,000-foot drop into the gorge below.
4: I can't stop, sir. We're going over. Let go of the wheel, Happy. I'll take it. Oh, we didn't go over.
2: The rear wheel's caught on a boulder, but we're hanging right over the edge.
4: How are we going to get out of the car?
2: We'll climb into the back and out the rear doors.
4: All right, sir. Wow, look down there.
2: We had a close call, all right. Move carefully now. I don't know how long this car's going to hold.
4: Okay, sir. Hey.
2: What's the matter?
4: Look what's in the back part of the car. A cylinder. Sleeping gas.
2: What?
4: Well, here it is, sir. It must have been hidden back there and got bounced out when we hit the boulder.
2: It's got a time release on it. That's why we were getting drowsy. Now shut off the valve.
4: And what's this?
2: What?
4: On the floor back here, sir. It looks like a pin of some kind. No, it's a tiny atomolite.
2: Let's see it. Oh, it's a check projector.
4: Well, who does it belong to?
2: It's something a Venus City Space Patrol lab can tell us when they take it apart.
4: Yeah, then we'll know who put this sleep gas cylinder back here.
2: Our trip to testing grounds is off, Happy. We're going back to Venus City. I'll space a phone for a car to come and get it. Mr. McDermott, here's an extract from that data we got from the government computer memory tape.
5: Yeah, let's see it. Mm-hmm. Yeah, good, Gilson. It's printed up in government regulation form, just as I ordered.
2: You want me to take it to Fergus?
5: No, he's coming here to the office in a few minutes. I'll give it to him then.
2: Oh, very good. Mr. McDermott, will it be absolutely necessary to go ahead with the rest of our plan?
5: You mean doing away with Fergus?
2: Yes.
5: And of course, Gilson. We know that Corey and the cadet left Venus City for the testing grounds on schedule. That means that by now the sleeping gas has worked, and they've lost control of the surface car.
2: But isn't the check projector enough evidence against Fergus?
5: It might be. But if Fergus is later found with information that he could have stolen from Corey, it will provide a motive. However, if Fergus is given a brainograph test, he could prove his innocence. So, the only alternative is to give Fergus top secret data, and then do away with him.
2: How do we do that?
5: When Fergus sees this information, he'll blast off for Saturn to take advantage of it. When he's out in space, his air supply will fail. We'll see to that.
2: And the Space Patrol will have an open and shut case.
5: Exactly. If they find his ship, they'll find the secret data on him. The only possible conclusion is that Fergus stole it from Corey. Oh, that's probably Fergus now, Letterman.
2: Yes, sir. The Venus lab came up with something very interesting, Happy.
4: On the check projector?
2: Yes, they cut it apart and projected the signature cell under ultraviolet light.
4: Whose is it?
2: Belongs to Brandon Fergus.
4: Brandon Fergus?
2: Yes, I had some trouble with him several months ago on Jupiter. He was involved in an illegal transaction. I stepped in and broke it up.
4: Well, then it must have been Fergus that planted the sleep gas cylinder in the surface car.
2: No, it looks that way. I can't figure out a motive. As far as I know, Fergus has been sticking close to the law lately. Either he holds a grudge a long time, or he's planning something new and wanted me out of the way.
4: Well, he sure came close to succeeding.
2: We'll make sure he doesn't come any closer. I've assigned some men to trace Fergus. When they locate him, they'll let me know. Then you and I will find out what is doing.
12: Are you sure about this, Gilson?
10: Positive. Commander Corey was seen coming out of the Venus City Space Patrol headquarters.
12: Could we have missed? He did take the surface car that you put the sleeping gas cylinder in.
10: Yes, but the car didn't go over the cliff. It was brought back to Venus City. Damaged, but not badly smashed up.
12: This puts us in a spot. Now, we've got to get rid of Fergus before Corey questions him.
10: Yeah, but what about Corey?
12: I'll have to get rid of him later. The important thing now is to get rid of Fergus. Let's get to his spaceship right now.
1: I've just checked with Spaceport Operations Commander. Fergus's ship is on blastoff ramp 27.
2: Good, Hap. According to one of our agents, Fergus has left his apartment, so he should be here at the spaceport soon.
1: I wonder where he's going.
2: I don't know, Happy, but he must have decided to leave Venus City within the last few hours. He had made an appointment with the doctor for day after tomorrow and then canceled it.
1: Well, then something must have come up.
2: There he is, making his way through the crowd.
1: Where, sir?
2: He's heading toward Gate 6. Let's follow him, but keep well behind him. He may be planning to meet someone.
10: That ought to do it, Mr. McDermott. The air supply should fail about 2 hours after blastoff.
12: Fine, Gilson. By then, Fergus ought to be so far from Venus that no help could reach him.
10: Now, let's get out of the ship and get back to the officer. I'd hate to be caught here.
12: All right. Well, now we've got to figure out a way... Oh, wait.
10: What is it?
12: Look, the starboard viewport. Somebody's coming toward the ship.
10: It's Fergus. What do we do?
12: Oh, don't get excited, Gilson. I'll tell him I learned some new information.
10: Yeah, but what are you going to tell him?
12: It won't matter. He'll never have a chance to check the truth. Gilson.
10: What's the matter?
12: Look who's following Fergus.
10: The Space Patrol.
12: Yes, Corey and his cadet.
10: Hey, we've got to get out of here.
12: Wait. This is a chance to simplify our whole problem. Come on, Gilson. Get into one of the aft compartments till Fergus...
1: He's going up the ladder into his ship, sir. Hadn't we better hurry?
2: All right, Ham. But he can't blast off until he checks with Venus Space Patrol.
1: It doesn't look as though we were going to meet anybody here.
2: No. Evidently, Fergus has been working alone. All right, Hap, up the ladder into the ship.
1: Yes, sir.
2: Now, just a minute, Fergus. Don't close that hatch.
13: What's that?
2: We're coming in. We want to talk to you.
13: Why, Commander Corey, I haven't seen you for almost a year.
2: Yes, but I've got something here that belongs to you.
13: Oh, it's my check projector.
2: I thought you might explain how it happened to be in a surface car. I was driving to the testing grounds outside of Venus City.
13: Surface car? Why, really, Commander, I don't know what you're talking about. I lost a check gadget recently, but I haven't the slightest idea how it got into your surface car.
2: Then I'll have to ask you to come along with me for a brainograph test.
13: Now, see here, Commander, I've important business to attend to.
2: Search him, Happy.
1: Yes, sir.
13: But this is outrageous. I assure you I've done nothing against the law since our last dispute. And you have no right to hold me here.
1: He doesn't have any weapons, sir. Just this identification folder and some documents.
2: I'll take them, Happy. Thanks.
13: Now, see here, Commander. I resent this. And believe
2: hold
13: me...
2: Hold it, Fergus. How did you get this?
13: Why?
2: This is government information, top secret. And it's an official document form. So you were going to Saturn, were you? Where did you get this information?
14: Perhaps I can explain, Commander. Get your hands up, Cadet. You too, Commander.
13: McDermott.
14: I warn all of you. Any movement, I'll use this ray gun on you. Gilson, watch him closely, especially Corey.
10: Yes, Mr. McDermott.
2: I don't get this, McDermott. What's the idea?
14: I'll tell you, Commander. This greedy fool Fergus had nothing to do with the attempt on your life in the Venus Mountains. And I planned it.
2: You did? Why?
14: Because my electronic computer informed me that you were the most dangerous obstacle to my success.
2: You can't be serious.
14: Furthermore, it informed me that the government computer on Terra should be put out of commission.
2: Then you sabotaged the Terra calculator.
14: That's right. My calculator also determined that if you remained alive, the Space Patrol would probably discover that I destroyed the Terra machine.
2: So you put the sleeping gas in my surface car.
14: Yes, but that plan failed. So I'll have to be sure that this time I succeed. I'm going to do away with Fergus and also you and your cadet right here in Fergus's spaceship.
2: McDermott, I can't understand this. Your father and I were friends. He was a great man, a brilliant man. And the kindest man I've ever met.
14: Well, that's rich, Corey. Do you realize that it was my father's decision that you should be eliminated?
2: That's impossible.
14: Now, do you remember those brainograph tapes? The idea you and he were working on to transfer those tapes to the memory banks of calculating machines?
2: Yes, but he passed away before we could...
14: Not quite, Corey. He told me the process. I'm the first man in history to add the contents of a human brain to an electronic thinking machine. And it's ironic, isn't it, that my father, your friend, should decide that you should be destroyed?
2: That's very interesting, McDermott. But tell me,
10: Did you transfer all of your father's brainograph tapes to your electronic calculator?
12: Of course not. Just the important parts. The facts, his reasoning processes.
10: That's all I wanted to know, McDermott.
15: Get Gilson, Happy.
16: Yes, sir. Give me that gun, Gilson.
10: Good work, Happy. Keep them covered.
16: Yes, sir.
10: All right, McDermott, on your feet. Let's take him to headquarters, Happy.
16: Yes, sir.
10: McDermott, when you put your father's electronic calculator together, you forgot one thing.
12: What was that?
10: Your father's brain wasn't merely a collection of facts. That's all you preserved. You threw away the important qualities, sympathy, kindness, and love for humanity.
12: I don't know what you're talking about.
10: Of course you don't. McDermott, you can build a substitute for the human brain, but you'll never build a substitute for the human heart.
0: In just a moment, an action preview of next week's exciting Space Patrol adventure.
17: Come in.
18: You wanted to see me, Commander?
10: Oh, yes. Come in, Captain Tufel. Captain, you understand, don't you, that today is the last time we can offer the gang on Earth a Space Patrol projectoscope?
18: Yes, sir, I do.
10: Then be sure to mention that when you talk to them on the radio today. I don't want anybody to get left without one. Now, look at this projectoscope I have here. You ever see a better model of my rocket?
18: Never, sir.
10: Take a look at how easy it flashes signals.
18: It's perfect.
10: Look at the steady beam of light it throws. A real flashlight in the shape of a rocket. And, of course, it's also a film projector. It flashes pictures on the wall. Pictures of Hap and me and four of our greatest Space Patrol adventures.
18: Say, what's that, Commander?
10: Oh, my radio beam relay is on. The boys and girls have been listening to us all the time. Hi, gang. Glad you're listening in because now you already know that I want you to send in right away for a projectoscope. Remember, this is the last time we can make this offer.
0: That's right, gang. 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Buzz and Happy are in the basement of a museum near some prehistoric fossil pits on the Martian desert, searching for valuable gems.
16: These gems look real to me, Commander.
10: They are, Happy. I think we've found the man who smuggled them in.
16: Hey, Commander, what's that?
19: Stay where you are, both of you. 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
16: Well, what kind of a machine is it, Commander?
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19: That's right, and it will destroy anything, Cadet. Do you understand anything? 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
0: 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Produced and directed by Larry Robertson. Executive producer, Mike Devery. Other players were Bela Kovach, Ken Mayer, and Norman Jolly. Dick Tufel speaking. 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
34: Ghost stories. Weird stories. And murders, too. The Hermit knows of them all. Turn out your lights. Turn them out. Have you heard the story of Vampire's Desire? Yeah? Then listen while the Hermit tells you the story.
35: Hello?
1: forbidding-looking place, Mr. Winton.
2: It is at that. We can't go any farther in this downpour.
1: We shall most likely have to stay in this doorway, then. The house looks untenanted.
2: Does it that? However, there may be someone in.
1: There's no one living in this tomb of a place, Mr. Winton.
2: I think you're right, John. I wonder where we are.
1: I haven't had the slightest idea where we are since the beginning of the storm when we lost our way.
2: I think you're right about the place being untenanted. Try the door. Maybe we can break in. Anything to get out of this storm. Try the door.
1: Yes, sir. Oh, it's opening. Oh,
2: good.
4: Well?
2: Good evening. We've lost our way, been caught in this storm. We're drenched to the skin.
4: More fools you for being out on a night like this.
1: Very agreeable sort.
2: May we come in and get dried out?
4: You're not welcome.
2: Well, surely you're not going to turn us away on a night like this.
4: I don't care what kind of a night it is. You're not welcome.
2: Well, all right. May we come in, whether we're welcome or not?
4: No. Good night.
1: She's slamming the door in your face.
2: Kindly soul.
1: When the old woman tried to slam the door, I stuck my foot in the way, and she hasn't tried to close it anymore.
2: Well, good. Let's take a chance on going in, then, whether we're welcome or not.
1: All right, sir. Now, which way, Mr. Winton?
2: Who can tell in this pitch darkness? Listen.
1: The old woman.
2: Yes.
1: Mr. Winton, we're in the house of a mad woman.
2: It isn't a very pleasant sound, is it?
1: Doesn't seem to be a light in the whole place. What shall we do?
2: We'll go to the right, feel along the wall for a light switch or a door.
1: All right.
2: Come along, then. Follow me. Here's a door. Come along, John. Stay close by me.
1: Yes, sir. Oh, good Lord, sir. Is she going to keep that up all night?
2: Well, if she is, I wish she'd tell what the joke is so we can laugh with her. Find the light switch?
1: No, there doesn't seem to be one.
2: All right, then. We'll continue in the dark. You go to the left, I'll go to the right. Maybe we can find something to sit on.
1: Yes, sir. What's this? I found something.
2: What is it?
1: Well, it might be a bookcase built into the wall.
2: All right, there may be at least something in it that we can sit on. Even books will be better than the cold floor.
1: Yes, sir. Although I can't feel anything yet.
2: Keep talking, John, so I can find my way over to you.
1: Yes, sir. Why don't you strike a match?
2: Fine chance either of us have of doing that. It'll be soaking wet. Where are you?
1: Right here, sir. You're almost up to me.
2: Oh. Now, where's the bookcase?
1: Right here. Let me have your hand.
2: Yes. Now let's feel all through it. Maybe something of use in it. You never can tell. What was that?
1: Sounds like someone at the door.
2: What are you doing?
1: Trying to light a match.
2: Any luck?
1: No, sir. Just like you said, they're sopping wet.
2: Quiet now. Let's listen. You must have been imagining things.
1: I've been imagining things ever since we first heard that old woman laugh like that. It fairly makes my hair stand on end. There it is again, sir. A rustling near the door.
2: Who is that? Who's there?
5: Stay away from that bookcase. Stay away.
2: Who is it? Who are you?
5: Stay away from that bookcase.
2: We wouldn't be near the blessed bookcase if he'd be gracious enough to conduct us to a room with some furniture in it so that we might rest and get dry.
5: Stay away from the bookcase.
1: He's leaving, sir.
2: Well, this is a fine how-do-you-do, isn't it?
1: Oh, I've had about enough, sir. I'd sooner we were on our way.
2: Oh, nonsense. However, we leave the bookcase alone if that's what we're asked to do.
1: He's still hereabouts?
2: Yes, I heard him. Say, you playing some game with us? If so, we're not in the mood for it.
1: No answer.
2: No.
1: Oh, there she is again.
2: Yes. That's enough. That's enough.
1: What are you going to do, sir?
2: This is some fool game they're playing with us. I'm going to find out about it and put a stop to it. There's a man and woman living in this house. There must be some furniture in at least one of the rooms.
1: Some heat, sir. I'm chilled to the bone.
2: Yes, some heat. There isn't, and there's something going on here that we should investigate and put a stop to. Come along, John.
1: All right, sir, if you say so. Where to first?
2: We'll start right where we are. Search the whole house. From this floor up to the roof, if necessary.

0: lighted lantern.
1: Yes, sir.
0: John, we'll follow him.
1: Yes.
0: He'll lead us somewhere. We can't wander in this house all night in the dark.
1: At any rate, he has a light.
0: I don't think he's noticed us.
1: We'll have to get close to him before he turns that corner down to the end of the hall.
0: Yes.
1: He's almost at the corner. There, he turned.
0: Hurry. He might duck into some room close by and we'll lose him. Easy now, while I peek around the corner.
1: You see him, sir?
0: Yes. Going into the first room on the left.
1: Quiet. The air is stale and musty here.
0: Yes, but never mind about that just now.
1: That makes me gasp for breath.
0: Here's the room he went into. Quiet now while I have a look.
1: Is he in there, sir?
0: Strange. I'm sure he went in there.
1: He might be hiding behind the door waiting to pounce on us.
0: Old man like that couldn't do much pouncing.
1: He might be armed.
0: Oh, take that chance. The air is stale and musty here, isn't it?
1: I can hardly get my breath.
0: Yes. The foul, fetid air coming from that room the old man went into. Well, if he can stand it, we can.
1: All right, sir. But be careful.
0: Not in here. If he is, he's turned out the lantern. Hello. Hello.
1: There's no one in here.
0: Huh? The door, John. The door just slammed shut.
1: Oh, there's no door here. I ran right into a blank wall.
0: Where the door was?
1: Right here, yes.
0: John, we're trapped. Some devilman underfoot in this house. We're right in the middle of it.
1: In a room with no way out. And no air. No air.
0: Now, don't start whimpering. We're in it, and we'll have to see what we can do to get out.
1: But what could they want of us?
0: How should I know?
1: What shall we do? Just sit and wait?
0: No, we'll start looking for a way out of this room right now. If we only had a light. Maybe we can find some other way out of this room.
1: We can try.
0: You go to your right, I'll go to the left. We follow the wall around till we meet.
1: All right.
0: And tap the wall as you go along. Listen for hollow spots.
1: No!
0: Oh. Now what?
1: I stumbled over something on the floor, sir.
0: Well, what is it?
1: I don't know. I shall have to feel. Oh.
0: What is it, John?
1: A body, sir.
0: Are you sure?
1: Yes, sir. It's the body of a man.
0: Where is it?
1: No, don't touch it, sir. Don't touch it.
0: Why not?
1: I did. And a part of it crumbled to bits.
0: Good heaven.
1: Yes, sir. It crumbled under my touch.
0: Where is it?
1: Right at my feet. I'm afraid to move another step.
0: We'll see what this is.
1: Yes.
0: You're right. I just touched it and part of the clothing crumbled away.
1: Yeah.
0: And John, I felt bones.
1: Oh, sir. That's what's going to happen to us if we don't get out of this place. I just know it is.
0: You know, that fellow must have been dead for years. The clothing just crumbled away in my fingers.
1: Yes.
0: John, we must get out of this place as quickly as possible. We're in great danger, I am sure of it. In danger of our lives. We've got to find a way out of this room before we suffocate.
1: Why don't we try to find the place where the door was, sir?
0: Yes. Back to the door, John. We haven't time to look for any other exit. We'll have to find out how to open the door we came in.
1: It's over this way, sir. Right along this wall. Who's there? There's the hideous cackle of the old woman again.
0: Never mind about that cackle. We've only a few minutes to find a way out of here. When that door closed, it hermetically sealed this room. If we don't get out, we'll suffocate.
1: What shall I do, sir?
0: Feel along the floor while I search along the walls here. Feel for any loose boards or any part of the floor that might move.
1: Yes, sir.
0: Have you found anything yet?
1: No, sir.
0: Keep working. For heaven's sake, keep working.
1: Can't do any more, sir. I'm through.
0: Keep searching, John. Keep searching. There must be a secret spring somewhere in here that'll open this door. Did you find anything yet, John? John, answer me. John. He's done for. Don't let go, man. Keep on. Hang on. We're not done for yet.

0: his man John trapped in a house of mystery, suffocating in a hermetically sealed room. Where is the old man with the lantern? The hermit will tell you before the night is done. Winton and his man John are trapped in a hermetically sealed room in a house of mystery. Yes, John has lapsed into unconsciousness. But just as Winton is about to drop off, something happens. Listen.
1: John. John, we've made it. I've found the hidden spring just in time. Now, get you out of here. There. You'll be all right in no time.
2: Oh, it's you, sir.
1: Yes. Now, come on. Pull yourself together.
2: Where are we?
1: I don't know. But at least we're out of that death trap.
2: How did we do it, sir?
1: Just before I went under, I happened on that hidden spring that works the door.
2: What about the old man with the lantern? And the cackling old woman? And the crumbling body of the man?
1: We're going to see about those things immediately. I'm going to get to the bottom of this thing.
2: And
1: come on.
2: And get suffocated all over again?
1: I don't think we will. Besides, I know where the release for the door is now. Come along. And careful. Take an extra long step when you enter the room. I think we tripped some kind of mechanism when we first entered.
2: Yes, sir.
1: Old man with a lantern went into this room and disappeared.
2: But where can he have got to? If he stayed in the room, he must have suffocated.
1: He didn't stay in the room. I'm positive of that. Keep your ears open. Listen for any hollow sounds.
2: There's one, sir.
1: Yes, I heard it. Listen. Don't you hear someone talking?
2: No, sir.
1: Put your ear to the wall and listen.
3: I can't do it anymore. I tell you, I can't.
1: You hear it now?
2: Yes, sir. Two people talking.
1: Yes. I knew that old man couldn't have vanished into thin air. There's another door hidden here somewhere. We're going to find it. Feel for anything movable around the wainscoting. I'll work up the sides here.
2: Can you hear what they're saying?
1: No, they're too far away to catch any of the words. However, from his tone, I'd say he was threatening her.
2: Ah. You found it, sir?
1: Yes, this little bud on the decoration here.
2: Look, sir, a flight of stairs.
1: Yes, and leading down. Come on.
2: Oh, haven't we had enough for one night, sir, without sticking our noses in any further?
1: We've gone this far and had an attempt made on our lives. We're going to clear up this business before we leave.
2: No telling what might be down there, sir.
1: That's what I'm going to find out. Well, you coming with me, or shall I go alone?
2: Oh, no, sir, I'm coming.
1: You can hear them talking a little more clearly now.
4: Don't do it, I tell you. You understand that?
1: No, we're close enough to make out their conversation.
4: Now there are two more up there with Gregory.
5: Yes.
1: Man we saw with a lantern. He's talking about us, John.
2: Yes, sir.
1: He thinks we're dead upstairs with that body we found.
4: If you do not continue to obey me, that's what will happen to you.
5: Oh, no. No.
4: Cringe. Cringe. That's what I want you to do.
1: Come on, John. We'll see what we can do about this.
4: When I'm gone, you think all the money will be yours.
5: I don't know what you're talking about.
4: Oh, yes, you do. Yes, you do.
1: There's a turn in the passage just ahead. I can see a light shining. Quietly now. We'll be able to see into the room in a moment or so.
4: Tomorrow, you will bring me another young animal to feed upon.
5: Yes, Brother Garnet.
2: It's her brother that's talking.
1: Yes. Easy now while I look around the corner. What in heaven's name?
6: What do you see, sir?
1: Come here.
6: Great heavens! A coffin.
1: Yes, a coffin.
6: With a huge lighted candle at each corner.
1: And look in the coffin.
6: A man.
1: The one we heard talking.
4: When you get back to your cottage each morning, you wonder where you've been the night before. Don't you? Huh?
1: There you are, John.
6: But his lips don't move.
1: No, but that's where the voice is coming from.
4: You don't know that I have you under my power.
6: What shall we do, sir?
1: We'll dash in there and let matters take their course. Are you ready?
6: Yes, sir.
1: Come on, then.
7: Lydia, the candles, quick, out with them.
8: Stop. John, quickly, that cover over there. Slam it on the coffin.
2: The lady, look at her. Look at the change that's coming over.
9: Oh, where am I? A coffin. You too. Where am I?
1: You should know better than us.
9: But I don't.
1: Are you sure?
9: Oh, yes. Yes. Oh, please believe me. Why, I begin to understand now.
1: I think I do, too.
9: It's been this all the time. While I thought it was just a terrible nightmare.
1: Would you like to make yourself clear?
9: The coffin. Tell me, who's in it? Who's in the coffin?
1: You mean to say that you don't know?
9: Oh, no, I swear I don't.
1: Well, you called him brother just a few moments ago.
9: Brother?
1: Your own brother Garnet is in that coffin.
9: No. No, how can that be? We buried my brother Garnet over 8 years ago.
1: Oh, I see.
9: Yes.
1: You are...
9: I'm Lydia Crampton.
1: Miss Crampton, I would advise you to start at the beginning so that we might unravel this maze.
9: Oh, I'll try. But not here, please.
1: Yes, here. If my deductions are correct, it would be better for everyone concerned to get the truth right here and now.
9: All right. There's very little I can tell you that I know definitely. Brother Garnet died about 8 years ago. I hate to say it, but he was horrible. He was a devil. As soon as Father died and he came into the money, he started making my life miserable.
1: Why?
9: I never could find out why. Then Garnet died and was buried. And with him was buried the secret of Father's will. I know that the estate was supposed to pass on to me after Garnet's death, but I can't find any sign of the will.
1: What have you done?
9: I have a small income from my mother. I've been living in a little cottage not far from here. And now comes the part that's like a terrible dream. But I'm beginning to see it now. I'm positive that I'm right when I say that Garnet somehow was able to exercise his will upon me after death.
1: What makes you say that?
9: What I've been thinking were horrible nightmares, I now see were actual occurrences. He made me come here every night to wait upon him. He told me that Gregory, his butler, had placed him here in this coffin and had buried a dummy in his place. Then he killed Gregory.
1: The body in the room upstairs?
9: Yes. When he had me under his spell, I used to pass through that room and laugh at the remains of Gregory, call him lazy for always sleeping on the floor. To think that I would do a thing like that.
1: Go ahead, Miss Crampton.
9: He made me bring him a young animal every day or two.
1: What was that for?
9: He fed upon them.
1: Ah, I thought so. He feeds upon the blood of animals.
9: Yes. He sucked the blood from them. And when he had fed, he had the strength to get out of his coffin for a while.
2: This is horrible. Stop her.
1: Oh, quiet, John. Then that's how we saw him in the hall upstairs. Go ahead, Miss Crampton.
9: That is about all. He used to taunt me by the hour, telling me I'd never come into my inheritance.
1: I see. When we slammed the lid on the coffin, we broke his spell over you.
9: Yes, you must have done.
1: Tell me, Miss Crampton, where in this room are we in connection with the rest of the house?
9: I don't know. It must be on the ground floor, I suppose.
1: That's what I was thinking. I have an idea.
2: What is it, sir?
1: Hear that?
2: Another hollow spark.
1: Exactly. Now, what's this point right here?
2: Yes, sir.
1: We'll press it and...
2: It's opening!
9: What? Why, it's the bookcase in the front room.
1: And look at this in the back of the bookcase. A small secret compartment.
10: Keep away from the bookcase.
2: The dead body is talking. Talking even with the coffin lid on.
1: All right, John, we're ready to put a stop to his talking. Here, Miss Crampton, a package from the compartment in the back of the bookcase. I think you'll find it's your father's will.
9: Father's will?
1: Yes. Now, John, take those candles out of the candlesticks. Yes. Hand the candles to Miss Crampton. Now, hand me one candlestick and use the other as a hammer.
2: But what are we going to do, sir?
1: We're going to put an end to Gardener Crampton.
2: But how, sir? What are we going to do with the candlestick?
1: I'll show you. I'll use the ornamental pointed end of this candlestick as a spear. You use your candlestick as a hammer. We'll drive this one through the heart of that monster in the coffin.
9: No, no.
2: But that would be murder.
1: It will not. He only lives during the night. Go on, strike. We'll release his soul so that he'll never trouble anyone on earth again. Faster, John.
2: I'm working as fast as I can, sir.
1: When Miss Crampton told me of his feeding on young animals...
2: Sucking the blood?
1: Yes. I knew then that we had a vampire to deal with.
9: What are you doing? For heaven's sakes, what are you doing?
1: We're ridding the face of the earth of a vampire. It's done. We've driven the point of this candlestick through the coffin and through the heart of Garnet Crampton, who's long been dead, but whose soul has been held in bondage by the result of his evil practices in life.

0: candlestick used as a spear, Winton and his man John put an end to the vampire's desire. Yes. Released his soul so it could never again return to the earth. Turn on your light. Turn them on. I'll be back. Pleasant dream.
1: All characters, places, and occurrences mentioned in the Hermit's Cave are fictitious, and similarity to persons, places, or occurrences is purely accidental.

0: The Mutual Broadcasting System presents Quiet, Please, which is written and directed by Willis Cooper and which features Ernest Chappell. Quiet, Please, for tonight is called Whence Came You?
1: I came from Jerusalem. I've traveled in the East a good deal in the last 20-odd years, and I flatter myself that I know my way around. So when I got off the plane at Cairo, I didn't start for the camp right away as a good storybook archaeologist would have done. I made a beeline for Shepherd's in the room I'd left a couple of days before when I went to Jerusalem. A bath, a gin and tonic, and a large batch of mail from the States. What more can a man ask? In Cairo on a hot night? But of course it was too good to last. Just gonna let him knock. Go away, go away, go away.
2: Hey, Austin, wake up.
1: Now, who the...
2: Hey, it's Abe Feldman.
1: Abe Feldman? Hey!
2: Hi, Austin. Regards from State and Madison.
1: Well, I'll be darned. Come on in. What are you doing here? What do you got there?
2: I do get around, don't I? This is gin and tonic. How are you?
1: Well, I'm fine, but come in. Well, sit down. You're the last man in the world that I...
2: Here, take a gin and tonic before I drop it. Well, l'chaim.
1: L'chaim in spades, Abe. By golly, I'm glad to see you, boy.
2: I'm glad to see you. I've been looking here for 3 days, waiting for you to come back. Hey, you look skinnier.
1: Well, you go out and dig holes out there for 6 months, lad. You'll take off some of that fat, too.
2: Me fat? Go away, you're kidding. Well, get your shirt on and let's go see the town.
1: Sit down. Come on, what you doing here?
2: Business?
1: Yeah, what kind of business?
2: Newspaper business, Natch. What's cooking in the Middle East and stuff? Say, how do you get more of these things?
1: We'll get on the bar in a minute. They're colder down there. Well, go on. Tell me about it.
2: Well, you know, Eddie Hefferkamp just called me in and said draw some dough and go east and send up some stuff for the Sunday feature section. The Trib's making a monkey out of us again. So I remember the dear old days on the Midway, you and me, and you're around here, so let's go see the town, huh?
1: Well, I'll be darned. When'd you leave Chicago?
2: Day before yesterday.
1: Oh, boy.
2: Yep. The Loop's still there. They still got the Burlicue shows on South State Street. The Michigan Avenue Bridge is always up. The Cubs are in seventh place. Now?
1: Now what?
2: Now we go see the town? Come on, put on your pants.
1: You never been in Cairo before, have you?
2: Me? Not me. Why?
1: Well, if you had, you wouldn't care much about seeing it, my boy.
2: Yeah?
1: Yeah.
2: But women?
1: You had a good look at any of them?
2: Have I? Oh, boy.
1: What?
2: The one that's waiting for you downstairs.
1: Waiting for me?
2: Wow.
1: What are you talking about? I don't know any women in Cairo.
2: Well, there's one who knows you.
1: Why, you're crazy.
2: I'm telling you.
1: How do you know?
2: She's been waiting down there for 3 days. I've seen her.
1: What's she look like?
2: Oh, boy.
1: Not a native.
2: Cleopatra.
1: Is this one of your bum jokes, Abe?
2: I give you my word of honor.
1: I don't get it.
2: Come on downstairs, and you will.
1: So we went downstairs. British colonels, American traveling salesmen, Egyptian army officers, a thief or two, a bevy of the ugliest women in the world. And I don't see any woman waiting for me.
2: There, by the door to the bar.
1: And there by the door stood the one most beautiful woman I have ever seen in all my life. She was no Egyptian native. She might have descended from one of the marvelously lifelike paintings of a queen of the Hathor dynasty that I've seen on the walls of tombs 2,000 years old. How can I describe her? I say her eyes were black. Her hair was black and cut in the manner of the days of the shepherd kings that ruled the valley of the Nile 1,000 years before the pyramids were built. Red lips that smiled at me slowly. I felt my knees tremble as she looked into my eyes.
2: Come on, let's go ask her if she's got a friend.
1: And when I looked back at her, where'd she go? was midnight, and then 1 o'clock, and two, and then three. We still walked the streets of Cairo. And the waning moon was rising in the northeast behind our shoulders as we turned our steps back to the hotel. Twice I thought I'd seen her, and twice she, if she it was, disappeared into a narrow winding street where we couldn't follow. No, I never followed women about the streets of a foreign city before, not in all my life. Well, there's little enough of that in the life of an archaeologist. The women we followed died 1,000, 10,000 years before we were born. We know them only by their portraits painted on the walls of a musty tomb, by what we find in great hermetically sealed stone caskets, wrapped in rust-colored linen and smelling of the ghost of cinnamon and myrrh and spikenard. I don't know why I did this.
2: I know. She wanted you to come after.
1: Well, that's ridiculous, Abe.
2: I heard her ask for you.
1: Well, what would she want of me?
2: What does a pretty gal usually want of a guy? Drinks, something to eat, a good time?
1: She could have had that from anybody.
2: Yeah, me for instance. But she wanted you, Austin.
1: Well, why?
2: Maybe she's a spy or something.
1: A spy?
2: Maybe she wanted to sell you something. You know, you grave robbers. Maybe she knows where some old pharaoh or somebody is planted.
1: Yeah, that could be, I suppose. Yeah, well, I'm for bed. I gotta get out to the diggings early.
2: Fine night we had.
1: Yeah, forget it. You got a room, huh?
2: Yeah, right down the hall. Well, knock on my door when you get up.
1: All right. Good night.
2: Night. Say, they have this incense all the time around this place, huh?
1: What do you mean?
2: Don't you smell it? Smells like a funeral.
1: I don't... Oh. Yeah, I suppose... Night.
2: Night, Austin.
1: I could have told him what the incense was. I've smelled cinnamon and myrrh and spikenard too often not to recognize it instantly. When I opened the door to my room, the smell was almost overpowering, used as I am to the funeral spices of ancient Egyptian tombs. No. No, I'm not going to tell you that a beautiful Egyptian princess of the days of Hyksos was waiting for me in the darkness. This isn't a ghost story. It's a true story. There wasn't anyone in the room. I turned on the lights, opened the window. There wasn't anyone in the room. So I went to bed, dreamed about sailing on Lake Michigan. The storm came up and the thunder crashed. And I was scared to death. Then I woke up and the thunder was the servant knocking on my door, bringing me my morning cup of tea. Abe and I got in my Jeep and rode out to the excavation. It's quite a distance from Cairo. But never mind just where it is, because that's my business. And the universities. That right rear tire went flat, just as I've been expecting. I'd forgot to put air in a spare, so we took quite a while getting it pumped up. It was late in the afternoon when we got there. Abe had never seen anything of this sort. You see, Abe, these places are built one on top of another. Almost every village and town in the east is.
2: Different periods of time, huh?
1: Yeah, that's right. There may be any number of cities built above the ruins of another. All we do is dig out the top one, you see, recover everything we can that's of historical importance, then go on carefully down to the next.
2: What do you do with the stuff that's on top?
1: It has to be destroyed, naturally.
2: Well, gee, that's too bad, ain't it?
1: Well, we make careful records, photographs.
2: And then you just peel off the stuff and go on to the next.
1: That's right. This is the fourth city from the top we're working on now. See those big pile of rubble over there?
2: Yeah.
1: That's the remains of the other three cities.
2: Gee, that seems a shame. All those years of work and living and everything.
1: Well, we save artifacts, of course.
2: Save what?
1: You know, things that people made. Potsherds, fragments of wall paintings, decorations, that sort of thing.
2: What do you do with the people you find?
1: People?
2: Yeah.
1: Oh, mummies. Various things. We read the inscriptions. Decide whether the fellow is important enough to investigate further. The Egyptian government has a great deal to say about the contents of tombs, you know.
2: Find any gold?
1: Not here so far, but we probably will. This part where we're standing was the necropolis of this particular city.
2: Huh?
1: The cemetery, you see.
2: Oh, yeah.
1: It's reasonable to suppose that there are other tombs under here.
2: That's where you find the jewels and the golden stuff?
1: Generally, yes.
2: Say, Austin, why don't you get a steam shovel in here? You'd move this stuff a lot quicker.
1: And probably smash some priceless inscriptions or paintings into bits. No, my boy, we do this gently.
2: Uh-huh. And you can read this stuff, huh? The hieroglyphics?
1: Hieroglyphics comes from two Greek words originally meaning carving by priests.
2: Okay, Professor. Can you read it?
1: Yeah, of course. I can read a good deal of the later writings by sight. When we get down to the real ancient stuff, that's a little more difficult.
2: What does this say?
1: What?
2: This slab here.
1: Yeah, let's see. Here was I, Hotep, presented with invested with the working tools of those who build. In my hand, I, Hotep, took the tools of the second grade of workmen in stone, the plumb, the square, and
2: the level, huh?
1: How'd you know?
2: There were masons in those days.
1: Well, sure. How do you think they built all this stone stuff?
2: Hey, look at that. What's that there?
1: It's a name. Sholem. It's probably Solomon. Yeah, this was in Solomon's time.
2: Right alongside the name.
1: The middle stone of an arch, which is secret.
2: The keystone. These fellas didn't know how to build an arch.
1: Well, that's right, they didn't. Why are you so excited about it, though?
2: Hey!
1: What?
2: Look at that.
1: This? Yeah, that's a very fine example of wall painting. Look how the colors are still bright. Look how they...
2: Yeah. You see the same thing I see, don't you?
1: You know what I saw. You know whose portrait was painted on the edge of the slab that came from a tomb that was old in the time of Augustus Caesar? Coincidence or not, here was the face of the woman who waited for me the night before in Shepherd's Hotel. It's amazing how racial characteristics persist through centuries in Egypt. I have seen Egyptian men who might have been Tutankhamun's own brother. I've seen women, but you wouldn't blame me for feeling my hackles rise a little at this uncanny resemblance to the woman who disappeared. I kept smelling myrrh and spikenard and cinnamon. But I hadn't much time to think of it then. Martin Weaver, who was in charge of the actual excavation, came up behind us.
3: Well, I'm glad you're back, Orson.
1: Oh, hello, Martin. How are we doing? Zabe Felden, Martin Weaver.
3: How are you?
2: Hello.
3: Well, day before yesterday, we broke through a place, Orson, that goes down to the city underneath this one.
1: You did?
3: Yeah, one of the workmen found a big sandstone slab, and we cleared it away completely. I've got the big shears rigged over it now, and I thought we'd wait till you got here to lift the slab. You want to do it tonight or what?
2: Oh, gosh, let's do it now, Austin.
3: Well, what do you think? Getting dark.
1: Let's have a look at it.
3: Okay. Well, I'm glad you're back. Bring anything to drink with you?
1: We walked half a mile. There was a little clearing at one corner of the necropolis, and the beams of the shears stood stark against the darkening sky. There was something elemental, something deathly about them. It's not an archaeologist's job to be sentimental or superstitious. None of us would stay on the job very long if we were. But the half-inch steel cable was attached to a block of stone was the only thing that separated us from something that happened perhaps 40 centuries ago, and, well, there are times when a man's entitled to shiver a little in the wind that rises over the desert at sunset. Abe was beside himself with excitement.
2: Let's pull it up, Austin. Go on, let's pull it up, huh?
1: Go ahead, Martin.
3: Okay. Glad we got the engine. That slab weighs about 70 tons.
1: Go ahead. A little higher.
2: Gosh. The air from down there.
1: That air you're breathing, Abe, was breathed by pharaohs long before Moses led his people out of this country.
2: Gee.
1: Okay, hold it, Martin.
3: Right.
2: You going down there, Austin?
1: Tomorrow.
2: Oh, not now?
1: No, it's late.
2: Oh, gee, I'd like to go down there.
1: We will in the morning.
3: How is it?
1: Let's take your flashlight.
3: Yeah.
1: Yeah, mummy case, some wall paintings.
2: Let me see.
1: Take the flashlight.
2: Oh, boy, oh, boy. It isn't far down there. I'm going to jump down.
1: No, wait.
3: Don't do that.
2: I'll be all right.
1: Now, don't go running all over that place, tracking it up, Abe.
2: I won't, boy. It's dark down here.
1: Get a ladder, Martin.
3: Yeah, okay.
1: You hear me, Abe?
2: I hear you. Throw me your flashlight.
1: Doggone it, that's the last time you... Here. Now, stand still.
2: I'm standing still. Hey, Austin.
1: What?
2: The picture on the wall.
1: What picture?
2: Over here on the wall. Oh, darn it. I dropped the light.
1: Well, stand still. Martin will be back in a minute with his light.
2: Austin.
1: What?
2: There's something in here.
1: Well, be careful. It might be a snake.
2: No, it ain't a snake.
1: Abe, what happened?
4: Look out, Austin! Look out, the slab!
1: We worked all night long, Martin and I, splicing that steel cable and raising the heavy slab that had imprisoned Abe in that place of the dead. We had no hope, but what could we do? A miracle might have happened. There might have been a chink between the slab and the opening it covered, an opening through which a few breaths of air might have seeped into the tomb. The snake might not have bitten him. He might have killed it. So we told each other all through the night. The stubborn cable cut our hands and defied our every effort. The sun was just rising when we at last had made it fast, and Martin started the engine. We'd fastened the rope onto the cable, and we swung the great stone slab aside. I was down in the tomb almost before it had cleared the opening. It was too late. I nearly sickened as I called to Martin. He jumped down, too.
5: Oh, my good... What happened to him?
1: I thought it was a snake.
5: No snake did that.
1: No.
5: I saw a pigeon once that a hawk had been at.
1: We'd have been too late even if the slab hadn't fallen.
5: Well... Austin.
1: What?
5: That mummy case. Was the cover off it last night when you looked down here?
1: No. Why, Abe couldn't have.
5: That lid weighs 10 tons.
1: And we looked down into the stone coffin. I hope I shall never see the like of that again.
5: What is it?
1: The mummy of a man. A tall man. In a robe of gold cloth. Not wrapped in linen bindings, just a robe of gold cloth with strange symbols woven into the cloth. And his head. Not a man's head. The head of a hawk. No, not a mask. We look carefully. A man with a head of a hawk. And the hawk's beak. All dabbled with red. I didn't believe it either. It couldn't be. But it was. It was the father of all the Egyptian gods, Osiris. Osiris, the brother husband of Isis, the founder of the world's first empire. Osiris, who was murdered 16,000 years ago. and whose body was hidden by Isis, his wife, with a blasting curse on any who might find his tomb. It was impossible. It couldn't be. But there it was. And Martin and I and a dead man were there in his tomb with him. And the curse hung heavy in the musty air around us. And then the first rays of the sun reflected from something above us stole down into the tomb. And I saw the pictures on the wall. I saw Osiris with his hawk's head. And the robe he wore and the mitre on his hawk's head was the same that the mummy wore in a casket. I saw Isis, his wife, weeping over the body of her murdered husband. And the beauty of the work of the long-dead artist was unbelievable. And I saw another picture. There was the daughter of Isis and Osiris. Yes. Yes, of course I could read the inscriptions. Yes. Of course I could recognize her face. I'd seen it before. In the lobby of Shepherd's Hotel. And the inscriptions on the wall were terrifying. There were secrets there that men would give their lives to possess today. There were secrets there that we've only begun to imagine today. I'm a scientist, I know. Or do I? We forgot the thing in the coffin. We forgot the thing on the floor. And it grew darker and darker in the tomb. And I read on and on. I stood before the painting of the one who was Osiris' daughter. Long black hair. Red lips that smiled at me. And my heart stopped at the inscription under the portrait. I read it over again. Be not afraid. Ah. Usten. Carved into the living rock in the ancient hieratic characters uncounted centuries ago. Not by the hand of the artist. I knew who had carved my name there. Be not afraid, Austin. And I wasn't afraid at all when I discovered that the thing that was making it dark down there was a great slab of sandstone. Slowly swinging around and down to imprison us all in the tomb that the wife of Osiris had cursed. Martin Weaver was a very brave man. Martin Weaver didn't scream and cry in the heavy dark. Martin Weaver talked to me quietly.
5: It'll be all right, Austin. The workmen will be here before long and they'll see the slab and... Ibrahim knows how to run the engine.
1: I hope so, Martin. I hope they'll be in time.
5: They'll be in time. He'll start the engine and pull the thing off. All right.
1: I hope so, Martin.
5: Sure. They'll know that something's wrong.
1: Where are you?
5: Right here.
1: Well, stand still.
5: I am standing still.
1: I thought I heard you move.
5: No. You afraid, Austin?
1: Are you?
5: Not particularly. But I...
1: Yes.
5: Well, the thing in the... Where are you going?
1: I haven't moved.
5: I thought I felt your hand on my arm.
1: No. Sit still. Don't use up the air.
5: Well, you sit still.
1: I tell you, I didn't move.
5: Something's moving.
1: It couldn't be.
5: Austin?
1: What? Martin. Martin. Martin. Answer me, Martin. And there was nothing but silence. And then another footstep. And I felt a hand on my arm and I screamed with terror. But it was a gentle hand and it led me gently away from where I stood in the dark. And I followed. I hit my head on a solid stone wall. My feet dragged as I followed whoever it was through a door that I knew couldn't be there. And a voice breathed in my ear.
6: Austin.
1: And I smelled cinnamon and myrrh and spikenard. And I followed on. And soon there was a glimmering of light ahead of me, and I felt the hand release my arm. And I walked on toward the light. Then, in a little while, another little room hewn out of the solid rock. And a light burning. A little bronze lamp at the head of a mummy case of lacquered painted wood. And the portrait image on the lid of the sarcophagus. The same face. The smile. And I came closer to read the inscription I knew would be there. An inscription put there so many, many years ago. I have freed you, Austin. Now free me. My hand went to the fastening of the lid. When I looked up to the wall above, the portrait again, but with a difference. The same costume, the same jewelry, the same headdress. But the head was the head of a hawk, the head of Osiris' daughter. So I sit here, and the little bronze lamp is flickering low. No. I haven't opened the coffin. I'm afraid to.

0: You have listened to Quiet, Please, which is written and directed by Willis Cooper. The man who spoke to you was Ernest Chappell.
1: And Murray Forbes played Abe Feldman. Martin Weaver was Don Briggs. As usual, the original music for Quiet, Please is composed and played by Albert Berman. Now for a word about next week's Quiet, Please. Here is my good friend, our writer-director, Willis Cooper.
2: I've got a story for you next week called Put on the Dead Man's Coat. It's about a man who had an idea that wasn't good for him.
1: Put on the Dead Man's Coat. The title of next week's Quiet, Please. And so until next week at this time, I am quietly yours, Ernest Chappell.

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No. No, stay where you are. 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For this is a time of mystery. A time when imagination is free and moves forward swiftly, silently. This is the haunting hour.

0: Remember Hugo Carteret? Why, of course you do. The brilliant criminologist and charming gentleman who had such a wonderful flair for solving crimes, which carried a hint of the macabre and savored of the supernatural. He died back in the 20s, and they say that everybody from the 400 of Park Avenue to the 400,000 of the Bowery and Hell's Kitchen came to his funeral. Anyway, Hugo Carteret left his memoirs, and the very first chapter deals with an infamous crime, which in June of the year 1922 threw all of New York City into an uproar of horror. Such was the case of the Lonesome Corpse. Greystone Park used to be the private estate of old Caleb Greystone, eccentric recluse and, incidentally, millionaire many times over. When Caleb died, he willed the estate to the city of New York. The city fathers, properly grateful, promptly converted the estate into a park. It was public in that it was open to the public. But it had a private look, because a 15-foot wall of polished stone completely surrounded it. One day, back in June of 22, a big car drove up to the only entrance. In the back seat of the limousine was William Marsden, wealthy lawyer and executor of the Greystone estate, and he had come to inspect the ground.
1: You wait here in the car, Edward.
2: Yes, Mr. Marsden. Will you be long, sir?
1: I don't think that's any of your business. I pay you to chauffeur me around, not to ask me questions.
2: Yes, sir. I was only bringing up the fact that it's getting dark, and you said you had to be at the plaza by 9.
1: I'm perfectly able to take care of my own business, Edward. I'll mind mine, and you mind yours. You wait here in the car till I'm through in the park. Understand?
2: Yes, Mr. Marsden.

0: Joe. Yeah? How do you suppose that big shot lawyer Marston disappeared? Think his chauffeur had something to do with it?
1: I don't know, Tom.
0: I don't get it. He tells his chauffeur to wait, walks into this here park, and never comes out. Chauffeur hears a scream inside the park, and that's all.
1: You're scared too easy, Tom. Nine, that's nice. Just broke my shovel. Well, I have to go over to the tool house and get another one.
0: But, Joe, the tool house is way over the other end of the park.
1: So what?
0: It's getting dark. It ain't healthy to be in this place after dark. Let's knock off, Joe. We can finish digging these flower beds tomorrow.
1: If we knock off, we'll both be looking for a new gardener job tomorrow. Andrew, the superintendent, told us to finish up tonight. And that's what we got to do.
0: Look, Joe, don't leave me. I got an idea there's something running around this park we don't know nothing about. When I think of that lawyer Marston, I...
1: So, you've seen ghosts now, huh, Tom? Well, there ain't no ghost or nothing else that can scare Joe Donetti. You wait for me here. If you see a boogeyman, why, just offer him a drink and ask him to stick around, eh?
2: X-ray, X-ray, Greystone Park, clearing second victim. Park gardener leaves companion for tool house and never returns. Police call in Hugo Carter at a public demand solution. Get all about it here, eh?
3: Police headquarters, Sergeant Hogan speaking. What? You saw a light floating around in Greystone Park? What kind of a light? Purple, eh? You see anything else? What? A white ghost walking down the park road, eh? All right, don't get excited. We'll send a squad car to investigate right away.
4: Hello, Sergeant Hogan.
3: Oh, hello, Mr. Carteret. Miss Smith.
5: Oh, I see you know my special assistant.
6: Of course he does, Hugo. The sergeant and I are old friends. We met at the policeman's
5: ball. Keeping you busy these days, Sergeant?
3: Busy? Mr. Carteret, we sure need your help in this case. The commissioner's going nuts inside. And you ought to hear the double talk coming in over this wire. This Greystone Park business has got the people living around there walking around in circles. They're seeing everything from the King of the Pixies to the ghost of my great-grandmother.
6: I don't wonder. I've been working up a few shivers about it myself.
5: Is Commissioner Williams in, Sergeant?
3: Yeah. Go right into his office, Mr. Carteret. He's expecting you.
5: Thank you.
3: Here comes another screwball report.
5: Come on, Ann.
3: Police headquarters. Sergeant Hogan speaking. What? You heard some kind of animal howling in Greystone Park? What kind of animal?
7: So Joe Donetti left you to get a new shovel, eh, Farrell? And then a little later, you heard a scream.
0: Yes, sir. It come from far off, and it must have been Joe.
7: Oh, hello, Hugo. Miss Smith?
5: Commissioner?
7: Well, I guess that'll be all, Farrell. Stay pretty close to home, though. We may need you later.
0: Yes, sir.
7: Oh, that was Tom Farrell, the gardener. Hard to get anything out of him. He's so jittery. He's convinced there's some kind of murdering thing running around loose in that park. So is Marsden's chauffeur. And I'm convinced they're both telling straight stories.
5: I trust you searched the park thoroughly, Commissioner.
7: Oh, of course I have, Hugo. Had a detail practically scrape every foot of the area with a fine-tooth comb.
6: And you found nothing, Commissioner Williams?
7: Nothing. Until yesterday morning.
5: Oh, you have a clue?
7: Yes, if you want to call it that, Hugo. But, well, it's almost incredible. Fantastic on the face of it. Hugo, we need your help badly. We're at our wits' ends down here, and I haven't even asked.
5: Well, naturally, Commissioner, I'd be delighted. There's a touch of the macabre and supernatural here that I find very interesting. Don't you, Ann?
6: I'm not so sure.
5: Now then, Commissioner, you said something about a clue.
7: Yes. Donetti, the missing gardener, was wearing hobnail shoes. The road was soft from the recent rain. And we were able to trace his footsteps. As far as they went.
5: What do you mean, as far as they went?
7: I mean those footprints stopped dead in the middle of the road.
5: What?
7: Right next to Caleb Greystone's tomb in the center of the park. It was just as though some giant bird of prey picked Donetti up and carried him off.
5: But, my dear Williams, that doesn't make sense.
7: I know it doesn't, but it happened.
5: Donetti could...

0: You know, Anne, I can't get those footprints out of my mind. They interest me.
1: They scare me.
0: In fact, I think I'll stop in at Greystone Park and have a look at them.
2: You mean now?
0: Yes.
2: Oh, but Hugo, it's midnight, and there's something dangerous roaming around in that park. Something deadly. Why not wait until tomorrow in the daylight?
0: Because the things that happen in Greystone Park, Anne, seem to happen at night.

0: Well, here we are.
1: Yes. Peaceful, serene Greystone Park. The place that people just hate to leave.
0: You should have let me drop you at your apartment, Anne. This is no place for a girl.
1: Oh, no, Mr. Carteret. I'm going right with you.
0: Well, here's the gate. It's the only entrance or exit. Let's try it. Yeah. Neatly locked with a heavy iron chain and padlock.
1: The police want to keep people out, and I think it's a wonderful idea.
0: Either that or they want to keep something in.
1: The thing in this park couldn't be stopped by chains or padlocks.
0: Well, they're not going to stop us either. Here, Anne, I'll boost you up to the top of this stone wall and climb up myself. Come on. There you are. How's the view up there?
1: Oh, lovely.
0: Now then, Mr. Carteret, let's see what kind of a second-story man you are. I haven't done this since I was a boy. This wall is higher than it looks. You all right, Anne?
1: Just dandy.
0: Well, now, I'll drop down and then catch you. All right, Anne. Just let yourself go.
1: All right, but don't miss.
0: There you are.
1: Shh, listen. What was that?
0: Only the wind.
1: Why, I thought I heard someone calling.
0: Why, Anne... You're trembling.
1: You're telling me. Hugo, where are we going?
0: Up this road until we reach the place where that missing gardener's footprints stopped.
1: Right next to that big square tomb in the center of the park, according to Commissioner Williams.
0: Mm-hmm. That's the Greystone Mausoleum. All that remains of old Caleb Greystone, the philanthropist, lies within it. And that's the statue of old Caleb himself standing on the roof of the tomb.
1: Oh, how nice. I hope you realize that William Marsden and Joe Donetti walked along this same road at night. And they did...
0: What's wrong?
1: I felt a cold hand on my face.
0: That isn't a hand. It's a leaf on the end of a twig. Poor kid. You're frightened, aren't you?
1: Who, me? I'm scared to death. I'm so scared my hair's standing on end. It's ruined my permanent. Oh, Hugo.
0: What is it, Anne?
1: That statue on the top of the mausoleum. The statue of Caleb Greystone.
0: Yes. Well, what about it?
1: It moved.
0: What? Now, wait a minute, Anne.
1: Hugo, I tell you, it moved. I saw it lift one of its arms and turn its head in the moonlight.
0: Now, Anne, it's just that you're on edge. What you saw was a mirage brewed out of moonlight and your own imagination. That statue's made of stone. Stone statues don't move. Come on, we leave the road and go down this hollow. Well, here we are. Here's the tomb. And here's Donetti's footprints, just as the commissioner said. They're pretty faint, but... Wait a minute.
1: What is it, Hugo?
0: Look up at that statue of Caleb Greystone. Up there on the mausoleum roof.
1: What about it?
0: Well, when we saw it on the other side of the hollow, it faced toward the road, didn't it?
1: Why, yes.
0: Now it's facing away from the road.
1: And it did move, Hugo. It did move.
0: More than that, Anne. While we lost sight of it down in that hollow, it turned completely around.

0: the strange phenomenon of the restless statue intrigued Hugo Carter at no end. Like a hound after his quarry, he scrambled to the roof of the mausoleum and made a thorough examination of both the statue and the roof in the moonlight. He reported his findings to Police Commissioner Williams, and the next morning, in the light of day, they revisited the scene.
1: You two up there had better be careful. That roof's slippery.
2: Well, we'll be all right, Anne. Here, Commissioner. Watch what happens when I grasp this statue.

0: Yeah. Interesting, Hugo. It turns loosely on that upright bar.
1: Yes. And I've no doubt that old Caleb Greystone is turning down below in his tomb at this sacrilege we're committing on his image. You know what, Commissioner?
0: What?
1: This statue isn't marble through and through. It's merely a marble surface on a light aluminum base. A man could lift it right off this support and walk off with it over his shoulder.
0: Yes, yes, he could. Not that it proves anything. But these scratches on this polished stone roof, May, almost looks as though they led to the door of the crypt on the other end of the roof.
1: It's hard to tell. I tried the door of the crypt last night. It was locked. Well, it's still locked.
0: Hey, it's a massive tomb. Big enough to take care of 20 dead millionaires.
1: Yes, you'd think old Caleb Greystone would be pretty lonely down there.
0: And his condition would be lonely anywhere. Well, Hugo, where do we go from here?
1: Let's have a talk with the park superintendent, Commissioner. His office is over there on the left. Maybe he'll be able to throw a little light on the proceedings. As the old saying goes, you never can tell.
0: Well, Mr. Andrews, this is Hugo Carteret, the criminologist, and his special assistant, Miss Smith.
2: How do you do?
1: Mr. Andrews, how do you do?
3: Oh, yes, I've heard of you. How do you do?
0: As superintendent of the Greystone Park, Mr. Andrews, we thought you might give us a little information on that tomb.
3: Always glad to help the police, Commissioner Williams.
0: Thank you. Now then, has that statue of Caleb Greystone always faced the road?
3: Why, yes, as far as I know.
1: It doesn't now, Mr. Andrews. You can see for yourself through the window.
3: Why, bless my soul, you're right, Mr. Carter. Now, how do you suppose that happened?
0: That's what we hope to find out.
1: Interesting idea to build a statue of yourself and put it on your own mausoleum.
3: Mr. Greystone had it made in memory of himself as a reminder to the public that he had converted his private estate into a park for their benefit.
1: Mm-hmm. Somewhat of an egotist, huh?
2: And from what the newspaper files say, eccentric. They practically accused old Caleb of dealing in black magic and selling his soul to the devil.
0: Well, I understand the whole family was rather peculiar, Mr. Andrews.
3: Well, yes, I suppose it's true. There were all sorts of rumors. Old Caleb was the eldest son, and he hated the rest of his family. Cheated them out of the family fortune, they say. It's said that he drove his own brother Arthur into poverty.
0: Yes, yes, I remember the case. Arthur Greystone disappeared. Bureau of Missing Persons never did locate him.
1: Mr. Andrews, that mausoleum out there is a pretty massive affair. Is old Caleb the only one buried there?
3: Yes. As I said, he hated the rest of the family. He specified in his will that only he was to be buried there.
2: That wasn't very hospitable of him.
1: So old Caleb has that whole place all to himself, huh?
0: What are you getting at, Hugo?
2: Yes, that's what I'd like to know, too.
1: Oh, nothing. Nothing at all. It's just that these cases of abnormal psychology interest me. Yes, Commissioner, they interest me no end.

0: Come in.
1: Oh, hello, Anne.
2: Hello, Hugo. Relaxing at the piano, I see.
0: Yes. Would you like me to stop?
2: No, I like that melody you're playing.
0: So do I. You know, music brings a certain clarity to the jumbled mind. It resolves things. It's a mental lullaby. Where have you been, Anne?
2: Down at police headquarters. Poor Commissioner Williams.
0: Why poor Commissioner Williams?
2: Every newspaper in town is clamoring either for a solution to this Greystone Park mystery or a new police commissioner.
0: Yes, I know. It's a pity. You know, Anne, Frank Williams is not only a gentleman, he's our friend. I think the time has come for us to try and crack this case.
2: The time has come, all right, but how?
0: Well, we've seen the outside of Caleb Greystone's tomb. It might be interesting to have a look at the inside.
2: The inside?
0: Yes. I've got an idea that's where our solution lies.
2: But how are you going to get in? That door of the crypt on the roof is locked tight.
0: Well, Anne, if I may boast a little, I have a certain skill with burglar tools.
2: Yes, I know, but you can't go there in broad daylight and burglarize somebody's mausoleum.
0: I don't propose to go there in broad daylight.
2: You mean we're going tonight?
0: I mean, I'm going tonight. I'm taking you home right after dinner.
2: Oh, no, you don't. You need someone to hold your flashlight. And besides, I'm just mad about mausoleums. Oh, it's a lovely evening. And outside of this storm, it's just as black.
0: Oh, look out, Anne. This stone roof is slippery. Careful now. The door of the crypt is right over here. Now keep your flashlight trained right on this lock. But wait a minute. How did that happen?
2: How did what happen?
0: Why, the door of the crypt is unlocked.
2: Unlocked?
0: Yes. Somebody's been here ahead of us.
2: Oh, dear. It's awfully dark down there. What are we going to do now?
0: We're going inside.
2: But there may be someone in there.
0: Well, I'll find out. You wait out here.
2: Oh, no, Hugo Carteret. I'm not going to stand out here alone. I'm going in with you.
0: Have it your own way. We'll take this hammer with us. It may come in handy. Careful now. There are stairs leading down into the crypt. You stay close to me.
2: Hugo, I'm practically hugging you to death right now. Oh, it's cold in here.
0: Well, it's dry at any rate.
2: It's dark as pitch. I can't see a thing.
0: Here, Anne, you take the hammer. Let me have the flashlight. Now, let's have a look.
2: Oh, Hugo, look. There are two men lying there on the floor. They must be...
0: Yes. The two men who disappeared in Greystone Park. William Marsden and Joe Donetti.
2: Are they?
0: Yes, I'm afraid they are. Oh, poor devils. Nobody would think of looking for them in here.
2: How were they killed?
0: They've got deep red marks around their throats. Typical of some kind of strangling cord.
2: Oh, it's horrible. Why were they brought here? Why would anybody want to do a thing like this?
0: The motive, Anne, like everything else in this tragic case, was abnormal. I'm beginning to see now why. Anne, listen.
2: Footsteps on the roof. Someone's up there.
0: Yes.
2: Stop by the crypt door. Hugo, do you think it's the restless statue?
0: Perhaps. I do know it's the killer. Annie's coming down the steps. Put out that flashlight and flatten yourself against the wall.

0: Good evening. Oh, come now. I know you're in here. I can see in the dark better than you think. I have eyes like a cat. I saw you coming through the trees. I left the crypt door open for you. You walked right in, you fools. You walked right in.
1: Who are you?
0: Why, my name is Arthur Greystone. This is the Greystone tomb. I live here with my friend.
2: So you killed these two men?
0: Yes, it was lonesome here. I wanted my brother Caleb over there in the casket to have company. He wanted to sleep alone in this big, beautiful mausoleum. It was so selfish of him, so selfish. But now he has two others to sleep with him. And soon he'll have four.
2: You took the statue of your brother off the supporting rod, didn't you, Arthur? It was light enough to carry. You hid it here in the tomb and posed as your brother's statue. In the dark, your victims couldn't see that the statue was alive. You dropped a cord around their necks as they passed below.
0: You're very clever, my friend. No, I wouldn't move if I were you. I have the strangling cord here in my hand, and I'm very good at using it.
1: Why did you do all this?
0: My brother Caleb cheated me in life, drove me into poverty. Then he tried to cheat me even in death. He built this tomb and willed that only he would sleep here.
2: This is your idea of revenge, filling his tomb with sleeping companions.
0: Yes, I waited years to get even. Caleb wanted to be alone, but now he'll never be alone. He'll never be able to realize his dying wish. Well, this talk has been very pleasant. Yes, indeed, but now we must get to work.
1: What do you...
0: I'll take you first, young lady. Please don't try to resist. I assure you I'm very strong. And really, I don't want to make you suffer.
2: Look out, Ann! I can't drive you with your flashlight, will you?
3: No.
2: You fool,
3: I've got hold of
2: you. I kill you with my bare hands!
3: Oh, yeah.
2: I'm stronger than you, dear!
4: Come on, bring it around this way!
2: Oh, nice work, Ann. You handle a hammer like a carpenter.
1: Oh, Hugo, I'm afraid I've killed him.
2: No, you just stunned him, that's all, Ann. I'll tie him up in his own cord in a moment. But first, let's have a good look at him with this flashlight. Lift that white hood of his, will you, Anne?
1: Hugo, it's Tom Farrell, the gardener.
5: And so ended the case of the lonesome corpse, and another chapter in the memoirs of Hugo Carteret. Arthur Greystone had disappeared, only to reappear close to his brother's mausoleum as Tom Farrell, the gardener, a convenient alias. And the city of New York breathed a certain relief when this murderer, obsessed and poisoned by his macabre idea of revenge, finally went to the chair.

shadows and stillness, mystery weaves a spell of strangest fascination, charging the mind with doubts and fears. For mystery is a strange companion, a living memory. In The Haunting.

0: Murder at Midnight.
1: This kind of glass tube was pointing at Matson's body. When the switch went in, there was a whining noise. And then a white light shot out of it. I know you won't believe this. When it hit the body, it went all soft. It was just like the bones had gone out of it. It just went all soft and kind of poured off the chair and onto the floor.
2: Midnight, the witching hour when the night is darkest, our fears the strongest, and our strength at its lowest ebb. Midnight, when the graves gape open and death strikes. How? You'll learn the answer in just a minute in The Heavy Death.

0: And now, Murder at Midnight, Tales of Mystery and Terror by Radio's Masters of the Macabre. Our story, written by Robert Newman, is a weird and fantastic nightmare called The Heavy Death.
1: A road just outside the small town of Medford. And running up it, his face white and terror-stricken in the moonlight, is a small, slight man. He pauses every once in a while, his breath whistling in his nostrils, listening, then runs on again. Finally, seeing the two green lights of the state police barracks, he moans with relief, runs in.
2: Oh, thank God there's somebody here. I was afraid. Look, officer, you got to get me away from here fast.
3: Huh? Just a minute, Mac. Take it easy.
2: Easy? You'll be here any minute coming after me. I got to get away, I tell you.
3: And I'm telling you to take it easy. Just wait till I get through talking to Dr. Carden
2: here. Dr. Carden? Are you the Dr. Carden lives in the big white house near the river?
4: Why, yes.
2: Well, then you can tell him it's true. Otherwise, he won't believe me. Nobody will. It was you who swiped the big glass thing from your laboratory.
4: My Geiger counter? You stole it?
2: Well, he made me do it.
3: Oh, now, whoa. This is getting interesting. That's why Dr. Carden's here. You know anything about his assistant? Young chap named Matson?
2: Yeah. He's dead. He killed him.
4: Matson? Matson dead?
3: Hey, maybe you better start from the beginning. Tell us the whole story.
2: Yeah, but I did it at the right time. He'd be coming after me and... Oh, okay. Like I said, you won't believe it. My name's Sullivan. They call me Shill because I'm a come-on with Bryant's Giant Carnival. Weight guessing is my racket, but I turn my hand at almost anything, you know, shell game, three-card money. Well, we hit town about, 10 days ago for a 3-day stand. The first 2 nights was pretty quiet. The third one was when it happened. There was a pretty fair crowd around, and I was warming him up for some weight guessing, with maybe some side bets, when he came up.
5: Okay, folks, okay. Step up. Hurry up. And let Hawky Sullivan guess your weight. A cupid doll if I'm 3 pounds off either way. Now, what do you say, lady? Your weight's not like your age, you know. Ha, ha. It always shows.
2: What about you, sir? Guess your weight?
6: Do you really think you can?
2: Do I think? Ha, ha. Listen to him, folks. You bet your sweet life, brother.
6: Oh, I have already. The question is, will you bet your sweet life?
2: What? What do you mean? Look, do you want me to guess your weight or not, huh?
6: On the terms I outlined, why, yes. I will be glad to have you try.
2: Try, says he. Okay, folks, here we go. Now, let's see. Mm-hmm. A big man, a solid man. Hefty pair of arms on him. I say, 195 pounds.
6: 195.
2: And 3 pounds off either way, and you get a cupid doll. Now, just sit right down here on the scale. There you are. Hey, what goes on here? You broke my scale.
6: Yes, it only goes up to 350 pounds.
2: 300? What do you got in your pockets?
6: Would you like to look?
2: Nah. No, I don't know how you did it, but more power to you, brother. When I lose, I pay with a smile. Well, here's your cupid.
6: Thank you. No, that's not what we bet.
2: What? What do you mean?
6: I think you know what I mean. The carnival closes in about an hour. I'll be waiting.
2: He went walking off, slow and heavy. The crowd stood around for a couple of minutes, gaping at the broken scale and talking. Then they all decided it was some kind of a gag and went on and forgot about it. For me, I couldn't forget about it. Somehow I didn't think it was a gag. There was something about him, the way he moved, the way he talked, that scared the pants off me. I hung around for a while, getting my stuff together, and then I looked up Rube Thomas. Rube's a big guy. He used to be a wrestler, and he was just closing up his wheel of fortune. Hiya, Rube. How are they going?
7: Not bad for a one-horse town. How's it you?
2: Oh, not too bad. Well, some wise guy busted my scale.
7: Busted your scale?
2: Yeah. Well, Rube, that's why I come over. He was a queer duck. I just couldn't figure his pitch, but he said something about waiting for me when he closed up, so I thought...
7: So you're tough. Maybe you should have some protection walking down to the station.
2: Yeah.
7: That's a hot one.
2: What is?
7: You're on your side bets. Well, don't worry about it. Ain't no one gonna lay a finger on you when you're with Rube Thomas.
2: I helped Rube take down the wheel. But even then, we were about the last to leave the fairgrounds. We went out through the main gate. It was pretty dark, but I wasn't worried anymore. I'd never yet seen anybody Rube couldn't handle. Then I heard footsteps. slow and heavy ones. And then...
6: There you are. And I've been waiting for you.
2: Yeah? No kidding?
7: This the guy?
2: Yeah.
7: Okay, Bob. What's the pitch? What's your racket?
6: Racket? There's no racket. Your friend and I had a bet. I've come to collect.
7: Yeah? Well, I'll tell you a funny thing about carnivals. When we pull up stakes and get ready to go, all bets is off.
6: I'm afraid this one can't be called off. You see, I need him.
7: You need him?
6: Yes. You bet your life, remember? And you lost.
2: You mean you... Oh, you're nuts.
6: People who have thought so, but I'm not. Shall we go?
2: No. No, I ain't gonna. Rube!
7: Take it easy, Shell. I told you all bets was off, mister. Now you're gonna blow, am I gonna have to get rough with you?
6: I wouldn't if I were you.
7: No? Well, here's one just for luck. Oh, no, my hand.
6: I warned you.
7: Oh, you. I'll break your bloody neck.
6: I'm sorry. I didn't want to hurt you, but...
2: You won't believe this. Like you probably won't believe what happened afterwards. He didn't swing or anything. He just kind of dropped his fist on Rube's head. And he smashed in his skull like it hit him with a lead pipe. Good Lord, you killed him.
6: Yes. Shall we go?
2: No, I...
6: Look at me into my eyes. That's right. Now remember this. You're mine. Mine to do it exactly as I wish. And you do exactly what I wish. Do you understand?
2: Yes, sir.
6: Good. Then let's go.
2: Something happened. Happened to me then and there. Something I ain't over yet. It wasn't just that I was scared, more scared than I've ever been in my life. It was something else. When I looked into his eyes, it was like I just plain didn't count. That no one or nothing did. Then I just had to do whatever he wanted, whatever he said. We got in his car and drove to your place, Doc, and we stopped in front of it, and he pointed to the kind of low building behind it.
6: That is Dr. Carden's laboratory, and he has something there I need. A Geiger counter. You're going in and get it for me.
2: You mean swipe it?
6: Yes. It would take too much time to make one of my own, and as I said, I need it. Now, it's a long glass tube, about this size, with filaments inside it.
2: Yeah, but suppose somebody sees me. Suppose somebody comes...
6: Carden's away in Washington with that childish atomic energy condition of theirs. There's only Matz and his assistant, and he must be sleeping. If he should try and stop you, well, you'll have to take care of him. But remember, I want that Geiger counter.
2: Like I said, it was like I was numb. Didn't have a mind of my own. I did it. Found an open window. Went in and got what he wanted. Brought it out to him. He didn't say a word. He just put it in the back of the car and we drove away. It was about 11:45 when we got to his place. Big rambling house at the foot of a mountain. He took me around the back to a kind of iron door, and well, it was like out of Buck Rogers, the 25th century. Big glass tubes, dynamos, wires. He must have noticed me staring because he said,
6: "Go ahead, look around. There's equipment here that doesn't exist anyplace else in the world."
2: Yeah, but what's it all for?
6: If I told you, you'd be even more frightened than you are now. By the way, what's your name?
2: Sullivan. Shel Sullivan.
6: I'm Dr. Vance. Dr. Brian Vance.
2: Doctor?
6: Of nuclear physics. Without doubt, the greatest scientist in the world today. Do you know anyone else who has been able to convert most of the elements of the human body into the heavy isotopes?
2: Look, I don't know what you mean, but is that...
6: Yes. That is why not only my weight, but the entire atomic mass of my body's... What's that?
2: Sounds like a car.
6: Yes, but Coop... Oh, Matson. You must have heard you in the laboratory. Followed us.
2: Well, I was as quiet as I could, be honest.
6: There's nothing to be worried or excited about. Hello, Matson.
8: Vance. I should have known it was you.
6: Should have known what was me?
8: That stole our Geiger. You've done an awful lot of strange things in your career, Vance, but this time you've gone just a little too far. This time I've got you dead to rights.
6: I'm afraid it's just the other way around, Matson.
8: What do you mean? But, Vance...
6: You don't really think I'd let you or anyone interfere with what I'm doing, do you?
2: You killed him, you...
6: Of course. I'll drag him over there out of the way. There's a certain experiment I'm just about ready to try, and his body will come in very handy.
1: With Shill Sullivan staring at him in abject horror, Dr. Vance turns away from the body on the floor, lumbers over to one of his instruments, and begins examining it. And far away, in the town's church steeple, the clock strikes 12 for...
9: Murder at midnight.

0: And now, back to Murder at Midnight and The Heavy Death.
1: It's just a moment later. Sergeant Rowe and Dr. Carden staring incredulously at Sullivan as he pauses for a moment in his terrifying story. Then the trooper says,
2: "We did find Thomas's body out by the fairground, but it was an accident. Hit by a truck or something." "You mean this Vance killed Madsen just like that?"
3: "Shot him without turning a hair."
2: Sure sounds to me like... Dr. Carden, what do you think?
4: "I don't know, Sergeant. I do know Vance. I knew that he had a laboratory somewhere near here, and... well, it's true that he probably knows as much about nuclear physics as anyone in the world. We tried several times to get him to work with us during the war, but he laughed at us, said that what we were doing was childish."
2: "Yes, but this other business, this changing himself, making himself heavy..."
3: "Yeah, even his voice was heavy, like..."
2: "Is that possible, Doctor?"
4: "Theoretically, yes, I suppose it is. After all, Professor Urey did it with hydrogen, made heavy water. And we've done it with uranium."
2: "Yes, but why would he want to do it? Why?"
4: "There I can only guess. For all his genius, I've always felt Vance was a little mad. It's possible he believes that by changing the atomic weight of his body, he can make it immune to disease."
3: "Yeah, that's right. It's true. He said he was going to live forever."
2: "Well, go on, Sullivan. What happened after that?"
3: "He made me help him do things around the laboratory. Wire and stuff like that. Seems he got tired pretty easy and his hands was too heavy to do work that was delicate-like. Maybe that's why he needed someone else around. Finally, I couldn't keep my eyes open anymore and I fell asleep on a cot in a corner. I don't know if he ever slept or not. If he did, I never seen him. When I woke up, it was around noon and he had Matson's body propped up in a chair against a... just a kind of a silver screen."
5: "So you finally got up, eh, Sullivan? I was just going to wake you."
3: Yes, sir. I'm kind of hungry, sir."
5: "Oh, yes, food. Well, you're going to help me with a little experiment first, and then we can eat."
3: "Yes, sir. What kind of experiment? You mean..."
5: "Why, yes. An experiment on our friend Matson's body. He won't mind. Just a little calcium transmutation. First, we switch on our alpha generator here. Then we make a few frequency adjustments."
3: What are you going to do?"
5: "You'll see. Over there, stand by that master switch on the converter. When I give the word..."
3: "Yes, sir."
5: "You'll let it climb just a little higher. A little higher. Now!"
3: "Oh, good Lord. No, no!" "Kind of glass tube pointing at Matson's body. When I threw the switch, a white light shot out of it. I know you won't believe this. But when it hit the body, it went all soft. It was like the bones had gone out of it. It just went all soft and kind of poured off the chair onto the floor. I must have faded or something. When I come to, Vance was standing over me, smiling."
5: "Anything the matter, Sullivan? Don't you feel well?"
3: "Yes, sir. I'm all right. That was the most awful, most terrible thing."
5: "Sullivan, if you were a soldier and you saw that happen to the man next to you, would you feel much like fighting after that?"
3: "What? You mean you're going to do that?"
5: "I'd advise you not to ask too many questions. We'll dispose of the rest of the body later, but now let's eat."
3: "I said, it was just about a week ago. I can't really tell you what happened after that because I was in a daze most of the time. We worked, him showing me what to do, wire and solder and stuff. We ate. Sometimes he let me sleep. Then this morning it happened. I woke up at about 10. He was standing looking at this thing we'd been making."
5: "Well, Sullivan, it's finished. Just a few adjustments and we were ready to go."
3: "Yes, sir."
5: "And I'm profoundly grateful to you for your help. I will show you how grateful in a very concrete fashion."
3: "You mean you're going to let me go? You're going to let me go?"
5: "Go? Really, Sullivan, that's a little foolish, isn't it?"
3: "Well, I don't know. I just thought..." "Yeah, I guess it is. Well..."
5: "Where are you going?"
3: "Inside to fix some breakfast."
5: "No, Sullivan, no food for you. Not today."
3: "No food?"
5: "No, because tonight you're going to enjoy a tremendous experience. one I experienced myself several months ago. And the process is much simpler when the stomach is empty.
3: Process? You mean you're going to make me like you? Heavy?
5: Yes, Sullivan. I told you I was grateful to you and...
3: Oh, no, Doc. No, please, will you? For heaven's sake,
5: you're being rather childish. I'm not going to bother detailing what it will mean to you physiologically, the immunities it will give you. I will merely tell you that we'll do it tonight.
3: Getting changed to become like he was. Heavy as lead. Well, it did something to me. It was like I'd been doped, hypnotized. All that time afraid to do anything to make him mad. Now I was even more scared to stay. I made out like everything was fine, and I waited. I waited and watched. Then about an hour ago, I got my chance. He went into the house to get something. He didn't lock the door. I was out like a shot, grabbed his car and started down the driveway. As I went past the house, I heard a window open.
6: Sullivan, come back! Come back! You'll regret this! You'll regret it!
3: That's the story. I was so jittery, I went into a ditch just outside of town and had to run the rest of the way. I don't care whether you believe me or not, whether you think I'm nuts, what you do to me. I just want one thing. Get me away from here. Get me far away fast. Because he's going to be coming after me, I know it.
2: Well, I'm not saying what I think. Not yet. What about you, Dr. Carden?
4: I wouldn't like to say either. Knowing Vance, I believe he's capable of everything Sullivan told us. And theoretically, everything he described is possible.
3: Oh, I told you. I don't care whether you believe me or not. Just get me away from here.
2: I can't for an hour or so. Have to call Bridgeton, have them send down some men. Then we can really go into this. In the meantime, I'll put you in one of the detention cells. You'll be okay there.
3: Are they strong? Really strong?
2: Plenty strong enough to keep you in and anyone else out. Come on.
7: Sergeant! Hey, Sarge! Dr. Carden! Ain't it about time? Ain't it? Hey, can't you hear me? Sergeant! Dr. Carden!
3: Oh, gee, Sarge. I was starting to get a little worried. You.
5: Yes, Sullivan. You didn't really think you were going to get away, did you? Oh.
3: What are you going to do? You can't do anything. The cell door is locked.
5: Is it? Let's see.
3: There, you see? You can't break it down. You can't. It's steel.
5: Yes, Sullivan. But steel can be smashed if it has to be.
3: No.
5: I told you you'd regret running away, didn't I?
3: No. Look, I'll come back. I'll do anything you want.
5: I'm afraid it's too late, Sullivan. No. Too late for anything but this.
2: Dr. Carden. Did you hear it, too?
4: I'm not sure, but it did sound like...
2: This way, quick! Good Lord. Look at that cell door. Oh, and Sullivan. His skull.
4: Smashed like an eggshell. Well, Sergeant?
2: I guess I must be nuts, too. Look, Doc. He must have just left here. If we wait for the men from Bridgeton, give him time enough to get back to his place to those blasted ray things of his, there's no telling what he'll do, how many lives he'll cost. But if we leave right now, the two of us, maybe we can get there before him. Cut him off. What do you say? You game?
4: I'm game, Sergeant. Let's go.
2: That must be it. Right ahead.
4: The laboratory's probably running back. We'll... Sergeant... The lights are on.
2: Yeah. Maybe he left them on when he came into town and got Sullivan. Or me.
4: No. No, listen. He's back. We're too late.
2: What in heaven's name is that?
4: An electrostatic generator or a cyclotron. He's... Oh, good Lord. Up the mountain there. Look.
2: Great Scott. Looks like a hole or something. But it's moving.
4: A neutron beam. Disintegrating, eating its way into the mountain. He must have found some way of harnessing...
2: Dr. Carden, swinging his way. Must have seen us. Come on, run.
4: No good, Sergeant. Seems to have a range of almost half a mile.
2: But eating through solid rock that way. If it hits us...
4: Still
8: came to see just what Vance was doing, eh, Carden? Well, take a good look. The last one you'll ever take at anything. For you shall be the first
9: and
8: to...
9: And did you think that you were going to get away with it, Vance?
8: What? Who is that?
9: Take a look at the Geiger.
8: Turn to that. It's too much. I've got to cut that down.
9: And what'll happen when you release the load?
8: But I've got to cut it down. Besides, you're dead, Sullivan.
9: Yeah. And it's because I'm dead that you'll join me. You can't do it alone. Yeah. Too heavy.
8: Well, I got
9: too
8: to
9: slow.
8: Cut it down. The times are any higher. Good Lord, the generator. I've got to cut that down, too.

0: Dr. Carden. Dr. Carden, where are you?
1: Over here, Sergeant.
0: You all right?
1: A little shaken up. Yes, I'm all right.
0: Oh, the laboratory. The whole house. Look.
1: Yes.
0: What happened?
1: Something got out of control. Too much centrifugal forcer. The load released too suddenly and the whole thing exploded. Now there are things that we'll never know. Except something we knew already. That science can either be man's servant or his master and his doom.
2: And as I stand there, gazing at the smoking ruins that were once Vance's laboratory, through the blessed silence comes the distant clang of the clock in the town's church steeple. For the second time, striking 12 for...
3: Murder!

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0: The part of Shill Sullivan was played by Frank Reddick. 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

0: Good evening, friends of the Inner Sanctum. This is your host. Welcome again through the squeaking door. Did you miss us? You know, we haven't been around to haunt you these last 8 weeks. Yes, that's right. Death takes a vacation. Where have we been? Oh, we spent our vacation in a nice, cool place. Underground. Of course, we missed your smiling faces, but where we went, everybody grinned. Yes, they couldn't help it. They were grinning skulls. Too bad you couldn't all come along.
1: Good evening, Mr. Host.
0: Well, hello, Mary Bennett. Say, Mary, on my vacation, I met someone who had something very nice to say about Lipton tea. Yes, it was a ghost. And he said the flavor of Lipton's was out of this world.
1: I suppose you think that's a real testimonial.
0: Well, of course. No other product has ever been endorsed by a ghost.
1: Well, I can tell you that Lipton's isn't looking for such compliments. What pleases them is the fact that more real people drink Lipton tea than any other brand. And what's more, they drink it all year round. Right now, lots of folks are enjoying Lipton's as an iced beverage, because it certainly makes a cold meal taste better. Yes, and Lipton's iced tea is grand between meals, too. It's a welcoming, refreshing drink to serve when your guests drop in at your house. You see, Lipton tea has that famous brisk flavor. Now, that word brisk, B-R-I-S-K, means that Lipton's always tastes fresh and full-bodied, never flat or wishy-washy. So get acquainted with Lipton's real soon, won't you, folks?
0: Yes, and if you'd like to get acquainted with murder real soon, then listen to Dead Man's Deal. It's an original radio play by that chill master, Emil Tepperman. And our star tonight is Larry Haynes, who plays the role of Joe Lester. It all happened to Joe Lester, who's really a small-time gambler and who had no business in that big-time game with Barney Flood and Dan Kilmer and Nick Zapparetti and the others. But it's really Lester's story. Well, here he is to tell it to you.
2: I guess it was the biggest poker game I ever took a hand in. It was in Barney Flood's room, number 327, the Brandon Hotel. They were all big shots. I had to play a careful game. I only had about $3,000, and if I didn't nurse it, a single deal could wipe me out.
3: What's the matter, Lester? Playing kind of tight, darling Joe.
2: Whatever, Barney. Man's entitled to play his own game, isn't he?
3: Sure. Maybe you don't belong in this one. You need guts for this game. You tell him, Dan.
4: Maybe Lester doesn't know what guts are, buddy.
2: Now listen, you.
4: Don't try to get tough, Lester. It wouldn't be healthy.
3: Lester saw at me, Dan. Saw because I took his girl away from him. How didn't you, Lester?
2: Suppose we leave Louise out of this, Barney. If she prefers you, that's okay with me.
3: That's mighty big of you, Lester.
2: That's why I hated Barney Flood. He'd taken Louise away from me. And Louise was the only thing in the world I loved. And what was worse, Barney Flood and his man Dan Kilmer were laughing at me because they knew I didn't have the guts to do anything about it. Then it came. The hand I'd been waiting for. Dan Kilmer was dealing. Barney Flood opened blind.
3: I opened for 1,000.
4: I dropped.
5: That's me.
2: The others all dropped out. But when I picked up my 5 cards, I found I had 3 aces. This was the way I'd wanted it. Just Barney Flood and me. And me with a strong hand before the buy. Now I'd show him who had guts. I counted out $2,000 in $100 bills and shoved them out on the table. I see you, Barney. And raise your 1,000.
3: Oh. So our little Lester's waking up. Okay, I see the raise. Just the two of us,
4: How many cards, Barney?
3: 1.
4: Right. And how many do you want, Big Shot?
2: I'll take 2.
4: Yeah.
2: My hands were a little clammy as I picked them up. I looked at the cards. And suddenly I felt as if I'd inherited the whole universe. I had bought an extra ace. I held 4 aces.
3: Well, Big Shot, I bought something here. I think it's the winning hand. I'm going to bet the works. Here. All the cash I have with me. 90 grand.
4: 90 grand.
2: I felt the sweat on my hands as I watched him push the money out on the table. 90 grand he was betting. And I had him beat with my four aces. But I couldn't see his bet. All I had was about $1,000.
3: Come on, big shot. What are you waiting for?
2: You know I haven't got that much money.
3: You shouldn't be playing in this game, Tin Horn.
2: You're taking advantage of me, Barney. You're trying to show me up. You know I have to drop out even with a better hand.
3: Oh, so you think you have a better hand, eh?
2: Make the bet inside my limit, and you'll see.
3: All right, Lester. We'll see what kind of a gambler you really are. Here. I'll withdraw this 90 grand bet. I'll make another kind of bet. A bet you can see. If you have the guts.
2: Well, what kind of bet?
3: I'll bet my life against your life. The man who loses this deal agrees to commit suicide.
2: For a full minute after Barney Flood made his proposition, the room was so quiet you could hear a pin drop. Barney Flood and I sat facing each other across the table, our closed cards in our hands. These were the biggest stakes men had ever played for. A life against a life. The other players were stunned and frightened by it. They wanted no part of it. One by one, they made lame excuses and faded from the room.
5: Hi, Dan.
2: Only Dan Kilmer was left with Barney and me.
4: Look, Barney, why should you risk your life against this punk's life?
3: This is the way it's going to be, Dan. Lester hates me. Don't you, Lester?
2: Yes, Barney. I hate you.
3: You see, Dan, he hates me because deep down inside of him, he knows he isn't as good as I am. All right. This is the showdown. One of us walks out of this room alive. The loser stays here with a bullet in his brain. Is that okay with you, Lester?
2: Yeah. Yeah, sure, it's okay with me, but I don't want Dan in the room. It's just between you and me. Let him go out before we uncover our cards.
3: All right.
4: Well, listen, boss.
3: You heard him, Dan, just the two of us.
4: Okay.
3: Leave your gun here on the table, Dan.
4: I don't like...
3: Do as I say.
4: Okay.
3: Thanks. Now go down to the lobby and wait.
4: So long.
6: I'll be waiting in the lobby.
3: Okay, Lester. There's no backing out now. We'll open our hands. The loser picks up that gun and blows his brains out.
2: This was the minute I'd been waiting for. My lips were dry. I wet them with my tongue. Now, at last, I had Barney Flood exactly where I wanted him. Okay, Barney. Read them and weep. How do you like these? One ace, two aces, three aces, four aces. How do you like them, Barney?
3: Four aces, huh?
2: I kept my eyes on Barney. I wanted to milk the last drop of satisfaction out of that moment. But he was a born gambler. His face didn't show a thing. He sighed, and slowly he began to turn over his own cards. Three of hearts, four of hearts, five of hearts, six of hearts, seven of hearts. A straight flush.
3: Well, Lester, straight flush beats four of a kind.
2: You only bought one card.
3: That's right. I went in with three, four, five, and six of hearts. I bought the seven of hearts.
2: It's a straight flush. I can't believe it. I've lost.
3: Yes, Lester. You've lost. You've lost your life. And the gambler always pays up. Here's the gun, Lester. Go ahead. Gambler always pays up.
2: I curled my finger around the trigger. I stood up and leaned across the table. I pointed the gun at Barney Flood and I shot him in the head. Now I had to work fast and carefully. I had it all figured out. When I shot Barney, I leaned over the table so the barrel of the gun was close to his head. There were powder burns on his temple around the wound. I wiped my fingerprints off the gun and pressed Barney's hand around the barrel. Next, I turned my attention to the card table. This was important. I left my four aces intact where I laid them out. But I changed Barney's hand slightly. I removed the seven of hearts, replaced it in the deck. In Riffle Cruel, I found the seven of diamonds. I substituted this for the seven of hearts. Now Barney's hand was no longer a straight flush. It was an ordinary straight. And my four aces were better. So now it looked as if I had won the game. I was ready. I picked up the phone and asked the operator to connect me with the police. Hello? Police headquarters? This is Joe Lester. I'm in room 327 at the Brandon Hotel. Barney Flood has just committed suicide.

0: It looks as if Lester has carefully set the stage for foul play. He has to be careful if he wants people to believe that Barney has committed suicide. Because that's the last thing in the world a man would do. How about it, Mary? What side are you betting on? I'll give you odds that Lester isn't caught.
1: Why, you know very well that I don't bet.
0: Oh, come on, Mary. I'll tell you what. I'll bet you my Sunday shroud against a package of Lipton tea.
1: Oh, my gracious, I never know what you're going to say next. But I still don't believe in gambling. And, folks, if you feel the same way about it, then I know you'll like Lipton tea, because you can always be sure of its flavor. Tea experts describe that flavor by saying it's brisk. B-R-I-S-K. And brisk flavor means that Lipton's always tastes fresh and vigorous, never flat or insipid. Lipton's is a real experience in tea drinking. That's why I always say that you don't know how good tea can be till you know how good Lipton's is.
0: And now, let's go back to Joe Lester. Let's see if his airtight scheme to make Barney Flood's murder look like suicide goes over with the police. Yes, and let's hope it's not so airtight that it leaves him dangling in air at the end of a hangman's noose.
2: At headquarters, all the players told the same story. How Barney Flood had proposed a suicide bet, and how they'd all cleared out. Inspector Larkin dismissed them all, leaving only Dan Kilmer and myself in the office with him and the stenographer.
3: Now, you, Kilmer.
4: Yes, Inspector.
3: You're Barney Flood's right-hand man?
4: Well, you know I have a private detective's license. Barney paid me to be his bodyguard.
3: You worked for Barney a long time?
4: That's right.
3: Lester says you left your gun on the table. Is that right?
4: That's right. Then I went out.
3: Okay, Lester. It's your story from here. What happened after...

0: well, I guess I lose. He picked up the gun. I tried to stop him, but he said a gambler always pays up. Then he put the gun to his head, pulled the trigger before I could stop him.
1: Hmm. What do you think of that story, Kilmer?
2: I think he lies.
1: Makes you think so?
2: I can't say.
1: Ah, that's no evidence. Looks like suicide. I'm afraid there's no charge told, John Lester. I wish there was.
0: Hey, you mean I'm free to go?
1: Yeah, sure. Go on. Get out.
0: Dan Kilmer gave me a dirty look, but I only grinned at him. I got up and went to the door. Everything was going my way. I was rid of Barney Flood. I'd committed the perfect murder. And now I was free to go to Louise.
3: You know, it's awful funny.
0: Hmm? What's awful funny, Louise?
3: How Barney killed himself. Here's your drink.
0: Oh, thanks. There's nothing funny about it. He lost and he paid off.
3: Yeah, I know, but somehow I can't imagine Barney losing a hand like that.
0: Now, listen, Louise, you stop thinking about Barney. He's dead, seeing I'm alive, and I'm not letting any other man have you. Is that plain?
3: Yes, darling, it's plain.
0: Come here, baby. That's better. You know, I'm crazy about you.
3: You seem to have changed. You seem so strong.
0: Yeah, you bet. From now on, nothing stops me. You know what? We're getting married tomorrow. We won't wait.
3: I'd better answer the phone.
0: I'll let it ring.
3: No, you better let me answer it.
0: Well, okay, go ahead. But make it snappy, will you?
3: I will, darling. Hello? Yes, this is Plaza 87790.
0: I watched her at the phone. And she was more beautiful than anything I'd ever known. That was the happiest I'll ever be. That one short moment while I watched her at the phone. And then it was over.
3: Yes. Yes, he's here, but who is this? What are you talking about? No. No, it can't be. Please. Please, I...
0: Her voice trailed off into a sob and she hung up. She looked as if all her life had been drained out of her body by that phone call. Louise, who was that? Who was that on the phone? What did he say?
3: He said, remind you about the seven of hearts. He said you'd know what he meant.
0: Seven of hearts. The card I'd substituted in Barney Flood's hand. Oh, but no one could know about the seven of hearts. Barney was the only one. And he was dead. Who gave you that message, Louise? Who was that on the phone?
3: He didn't give his name, but I recognized the voice.
0: Louise, for heaven's sake, tell me who it was.
3: I can't believe it, but I'd swear it was Barney Flood.
0: And then the phone rang again.
3: It's the phone again. He's calling back.
0: I'll answer it. Pushed Louise roughly aside. Slowly, I walked toward the ringing phone, almost in a daze, and picked it up. I think I must have been expecting it, because I wasn't surprised when I heard that voice. I only felt numb.
4: Hello, Lester. I'm waiting for you. Outside the house, across the street. Won't you come out and talk to me about the Seven of Hearts?
0: Seven of Hearts. He wanted to talk to me about the Seven of Hearts. And he was waiting outside. But who? I dropped the phone and went to the window, pulled back the blind and peered out. At first I saw nothing. And then I spotted him. A shadowy figure standing in a doorway across the street with his hat brim pulled low over his face. And just then, a car swept down the street. Its headlights illuminated the doorway, and I got a quick look at the face. There was blood dripping from under the hat brim. I'll never remember how I managed to get out of Louise's apartment. Not the front way. I didn't dare go out into the street with that shadowy figure waiting out there. I stumbled blindly down the back stairs, flight after flight, almost tripping, skinning my hands on the banisters, bruising my elbows, but I didn't care. I wanted to get away from there.
5: Taxi, mister?
0: What?
5: Taxi, mister.

0: A taxi. Yeah, sure. Get going, quick.
1: Sure, but where to?
0: Where to? I didn't care. Anywhere, as long as it was away from here. Home, that was the place. I'd go home and shut myself up and not answer the phone. 17 Glidden Road, quick.
1: Right.
0: I heaved a sigh of relief as we pulled away. Out of pure instinct, I suppose, I looked out the rear window. Suddenly, the blood began to pound in my head like a thunderous avalanche. Because back there at the corner was that same shadowy figure, getting into another cab, pointing after my taxi. Faster, driver, you gotta go faster.
1: Hey, what's wrong, mister?
0: Look, that cab behind us, $20 if you lose it.
1: What cab?
0: That one, you fool, the cab behind us.
1: Hey, one of us must be nuts. Or maybe you had a couple too many. There isn't any cab behind us.
0: I turned around and looked again. My driver was right. The street was empty as far back as I could see.
1: Here you are, mister. 17 Glidden Road.
0: I got out of the cab and saw that the driver was looking at me as if he thought I was drunk or crazy. My shirt was wet with perspiration. My head began to throb and everything swam before my eyes. Then a voice began to whisper in my ear like a terrible refrain.
2: Seven of hearts. Seven of hearts. Seven of hearts.
0: Weakly against the taxi
2: seven
0: cab.
2: Seven of hearts.
0: Through a mist, I looked down the street.
2: Seven
0: there it was.
2: Of hearts. Seven
0: the
2: of hearts.
0: Same shadowy figure with a hat
2: seven
0: being pulled low over the bloody face.
2: Seven of hearts.
0: Walking
2: seven
0: toward
2: of
0: me.
2: Seven
0: slowly.
2: Of hearts. Seven
0: toward
2: of
0: me.
2: Hearts.
0: Seven and now of faster.
2: Hearts.
0: Coming toward me fast.
2: Hearts.
0: And the refrain
2: seven
0: ringing in my
2: hearts.
0: Ears. I couldn't
2: seven
0: stand it.
2: Hearts.
0: I flung myself into
2: seven
0: the cab.
2: Hearts.
0: I wanted safety.
2: Seven
0: action.
2: Of hearts.
0: Drive the police. That's
2: seven
0: what
2: of
0: fast.
2: Hearts.
0: Police headquarters, I burst into Inspector Larkin's office. He was in there talking to Dan Kilmer.
3: What's your idea of barging in here, Lester?
0: I've got to talk to you, Inspector.
1: Hey, what's wrong, big shot? You look all broken
0: you
1: up.
0: Keep out of this, Dan. I've come to see the Inspector.
3: What do you want?
0: I want protection. You got to protect me.
3: Protect against whom?
0: Against Barney Flood. He's come back.
3: Is he gagged?
0: No, it's no gag.
1: The guy's gone nuts.
0: No, I tell you, Barney Flood's come back. At first, I thought it was a phony. But now I'm sure it's Barney Flood.
3: How do you know it's Barney Flood?
0: Because... I stopped short. I'd almost said too much. I couldn't tell him about the Seven of Hearts. I couldn't tell him why I was sure it couldn't be anybody else but Barney Flood.
3: Get out of here, Lester. I've got no time to waste.
0: But you've got to assign an officer to protect me. I'm afraid to go home.
3: Look, Lester, I think you're going nuts the way Dan says. If I signed an officer to you, everybody'd say I was going nuts, too. Signing a cop to protect a man against a ghost.
0: But I insist.
3: Get out!
0: Look, Dan, will you help me?
4: What? Oh, me?
0: Well, you're not working now, are you?
4: No, I lost my job when Barney died.
0: Well, look, how about a job? Working for me, protecting me, huh?
4: Against a ghost? Against Barney Flood's ghost?
0: Oh, what do you care as long as I pay you?
4: Okay, Lester. You've hired me.
0: Good. Come on, then. Come home with me. I want you to sit up with me all night, huh? Dan Kilmer came home with me. And we sat up, whiling the time away, playing two-handed poker.
4: My deal, Lester.
0: Yeah, sure.
4: So you're really scared now, huh, Lester?
0: Don't laugh at me, Dan. You'd be scared, too, if you'd seen what I saw.
4: You mean, like the guy with the blood on his face?
0: How'd you know about that?
4: And the telephone call about the Seven of Hearts?
0: The Seven of...
4: I figured that stuff would sort of get you on edge.
0: What do you mean?
4: I mean that I'm the one that planted that man outside Louise's apartment. That was me on the telephone.
0: You?
4: Sure. That cab driver was my man, too. I had him planted out in back of Louise's house. He was waiting for you to come out the back way. You see, Lester, I had you figured right. Every move.
0: You did all that? What was the idea?
4: I wanted to get you right here. Like this. Afraid of your own shadow.
0: What? What for?
4: Pick up your cards. Go on, pick them up.
0: I picked up the cards. I stared at them. It was four aces. The same hand I'd held with Barney Flood.
4: How would you like to make a little bet on your hand, Lester? Against mine. Say, your life against my life. Hmm?
0: What do you mean?
4: Don't you get it yet? Here, I'll turn my cards over for you. See? Three of hearts. Four of hearts. Five of hearts. Six of hearts. And the seven of hearts. You see, Lester, my hand does have the seven of hearts in it. So did Barney Flood's. Before you took it out.
0: How do you know about the seven of hearts? For a long time, Dan Kilmer didn't say anything. He just sat there, looking at me. Then he got up. He took out his gun. Laid it on the table. Then he went to the door.
4: How did I know about the seven of hearts? You see, Lester, I dealt the other hand, too.
0: Barney Flood was right. A gambler must always pay up. The gun is ready on the table. And now, I'm ready, too.

0: Poor Lester. He's in a very grave situation now. Yeah, so grave he needs the help of an undertaker. But he was only a beginner in crime. He might have done better if he hadn't come to such an untimely end.
1: Well, I've got no sympathy to waste on him. He shouldn't have gotten into that poker game in the first place.
0: Oh, I don't know. I never forget the time I played strip poker with a bunch of ghosts. Say, was I lucky that day? Yes, you should have seen those ghosts shedding their ectoplasm.
1: I declare, I don't know why you're always talking about ghosts.
0: Oh, they're such lucky guys. They always keep cool. Even in the summer, the least little breeze goes right through them.
1: Well, I'd rather be a human being. Real honest folks have a good way of keeping cool, too. They just make themselves a refreshing pitcher of Lipton's iced tea. Yes, there's nothing like Lipton's to perk you up on a hot day. I guess it's that famous brisk flavor that makes all the difference. It's so rich and lively. Whether you drink it iced or hot, there's nothing that can beat Lipton's. The tea with the brisk flavor.
0: And now a word of advice. You can't afford to gamble with death because the loser never gets a chance to stage a comeback. And what's more, friends, if all the corpses on this program were laid end to end, they'd be a lot more comfortable. Oh, by the way, this month's Inner Sanctum mystery novel is Puzzle for Wantons by Patrick Quentin. Yes, and next week's Inner Sanctum story, directed by Hyman Brown, and brought to you by Lipton Tea and Lipton Soup. Next week's story is going to blow the tubes in your radio. It's about a beautiful woman who marries a dead man. Now there's an unusual romance. And this graveyard Romeo has second sight and always knows who's going to be murdered next. Well, of course he's got second sight. He lost his first sight when he died. See? Now it's time to close the squeaking door until next Tuesday. So, good night. Pleasant dreams.
1: Folks, even with a cold meal, most of us have a craving for one hot dish. Well, why not make that one hot dish Lipton's noodle soup? You see, Lipton's has a real old-fashioned taste, a chickeny taste, just like real homemade chicken soup. And yet it's so easy to prepare. That's because Lipton's comes in an envelope. 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Just as quick and simple as that. And yet Lipton's noodle soup is blessed with a real chickeny flavor, and it's brimful of tender golden egg noodles. So, folks, don't forget Lipton's Noodle Soup. And don't forget to tune in next Tuesday night for another Inner Sanctum Mystery.
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1: Howdy, mister. Mind if I come in and sit a while?
0: Nope, reckon I don't. Gets sort of dad blame lonesome along this highway.
1: Much obliged. My feet wouldn't hold up another mile.
0: Are you hitching?
1: Yep.
0: Going fur?
1: Don't know.
0: Come fur?
1: Yep. Come a ranch, smart piece.
0: Getting pretty old to be hitchhiking. Get many rides?
1: Yep.
0: Had anything to eat lately?
1: Not much. Coffee smells good.
0: It is good. Make it myself. How about a cup? Warm you up.
1: All right.
0: Matter of fact, I'll have one with you.
1: Got any manch bread?
0: Any what?
1: Manch bread.
0: Never heard of it.
1: No. I forgot. Reckon you never have.
0: Here you are, mister. Nice and hot.
1: How much?
0: Oh, just a nickel.
1: I don't know what a nickel is, but take it out of that.
0: Much obliged. Hey, hold on. This ain't no nickel.
1: What's that, mister?
0: I say this ain't no nickel. It's a gold coin. Hey, don't you know it's against the law to have gold in your possession these days?
1: Against what law?
0: Why, well, we went off the gold standard years ago. Everybody turned in their gold. Well, they turned into the government. And, well, they got silver in exchange.
1: I see. You best return my coin.
0: Well, this coin is old. Ain't it, stranger?
1: Somewhat.
0: Yeah, old. Got the head of the King of England on it. Can't see the date very well. See, 1700
1: yeah,
0: and something.
1: Take this coin instead. I gave you the gold run by mistake.
0: Well, brother, I ain't making no mistake when I give it back to you. To my way of thinking right now, that gold coin ain't worth a plug nickel.
1: Yeah. I think you'll find this one's legal tender.
0: Yeah, thanks. How about a sandwich?
1: What?
0: A sandwich.
1: I don't know what you're talking about.
0: You're a queer one. Here, wrapped up in this wax paper. A sandwich.
1: Never seen nothing like that before.
0: Yeah? Why don't you try one on the house?
1: Eh?
0: I said try one. No charge, yours.
1: Oh. Thanks. Good coffee.
0: Yeah, got to admit it is. Folks around here always have a good word to say for Joe Davis and his coffee. Don't you know where you're heading for, stranger?
1: No. Haven't the slightest idea.
0: How come? You mean you're just roaming about with no particular end in mind?
1: No. I've planned what I intend to do for years.
0: Well, what are you intending to do?
1: That I'll discuss with no one.
0: Okay, okay. Don't get the idea I'm nosing into your business. How's the sandwich?
1: What's that?
0: I said, how's the sandwich?
1: Oh, this. Not so good. Tastes funny.
0: Well, that's good boiled ham.
1: Don't like it.
0: Well, you got no kick coming. Didn't have to pay for it.
1: I intend to pay you.
0: Nope. No charge.
1: But I always pay all my debts.
0: Well, this is one you don't have to, stranger. Especially since you don't like the thing.
1: I've paid every debt I ever owed. Except one.
0: Well, one's not so bad. You'll probably get it paid off someday.
1: Yeah. I'll pay it. I waited long enough. I can wait a while longer.
0: Want more coffee, stranger?
1: No. This is plenty. By the way, do you happen to know many people in these parts?
0: Quite a few, yes.
1: Ever run on to any folks with red hair?
0: Red hair?
1: Yeah.
0: Well, let me think. No. No, can't say the hair. Why?
1: Oh, I'm just interested in folks with red hair.
0: Are you?
1: Only take rides in cars with men with red hair.
0: Why is that?
1: Oh, I got a pretty good reason. You see, the man I owe that debt to has red hair.
0: Ooh, has he?
1: Pretty
0: miles up the turnpike.
1: Might stop in there. Place have many customers?
0: Yep, quite a few along this time of year.
1: Might stop there then, have a look around.
0: Mister, if you don't mind my saying so, you've got me puzzled.
1: And so?
0: Yeah, you sure have. Those clothes you're wearing, never seen anything like them before in my life.
1: You probably never will again.
0: What do you mean by that?
1: Oh, nothing especially.
0: You're sure the mysterious one. You better have another cup of coffee.
1: No, thanks.
0: Well, I'll cigarette then, huh?
1: No, I'm old-fashioned. I smoke a pipe.
0: Well, okay. Throw up then. Say, what kind of tobacco is that?
1: Eh? Oh, it's King's Choice.
0: Never heard of it.
1: No. Reckon you never have.
0: Something new?
1: Older than you were.
0: Mm-hmm. Where can you buy it?
1: Reckon you can't anymore.
0: Oh, quit making it, huh?
1: About 100 years or so back.
0: Hmm?
1: You wouldn't remember.
0: Oh, you're ribbing me, huh? Of course I wouldn't remember 100 years back. Neither would you.
1: You'd be surprised, mister.
0: What do you mean?
1: Nothing. Especially.
0: I don't get it. Look, you smoking tobacco 100 years old.
1: Nothing particularly remarkable about that, is there? I always say what's old belongs to the old.
0: I reckon you're not more than 60.
1: 60?
0: Sure, 65 at most.
1: My friend, suppose you take 60, double it, and add a century.
0: What? Double 60 and add 100? Why, that's 220.
1: Your arithmetic is excellent. Have a match?
0: Match? Match? Oh, yes. That's sure a match. Here you be.
1: Thank you. You have a customer.
0: Oh, yes. Generally, somebody stops for a few gallons of gas along about this time.
1: Better throw away that cigarette around that gasoline.
0: Be back a minute, old-timer. Yes, sir. A little gas?
2: No, I'd like a little information.
0: Well, got a lot of that, too.
2: Can you tell me the way to Pine Knob?
0: Pine Knob? What's that, tourist camp?
2: No, it's a town. Pine Knob, Pennsylvania.
0: Never heard of it.
2: It's out this way someplace. Supposed to be about 80 miles out of Pittsburgh in this direction.
0: Well, see, Pittsburgh's about 78 miles back.
2: Well, then I should be pretty close.
0: Never heard tell of no Pine Knob. Been living here, man and boy, for 40 years. Ain't never seen nothing of the place or heard tell of it.
2: Well, I know it's out here someplace. I followed my directions here. I don't know whether to take that crossroad or follow the turnpike.
0: Sorry, can't tell you, mister.
1: Perhaps I can.
0: Eh? Oh, you.
1: Pine Knob, you say, mister?
2: Yes. It's a small town somewhere in this neighborhood.
0: Not in this neighborhood, it ain't.
2: You don't happen to remember anything about it, do you, old-timer?
1: That's a nice hat you're wearing.
2: Huh?
1: I said that's a nice hat you're wearing.
2: Yeah, thanks. Did you ever hear of Pine Knob?
1: Mind if I see it?
2: See what?
1: Your hat.
2: Oh, forget my hat. You know anything about Pine Knob?
1: I might. After I've seen the hat.
2: Look here, if you know how I can get to Pine Knob, I'll...
0: Hey, look, mister. Let him have a gander at the hat. You were the old boy. He hasn't got all his marbles.
2: Oh, very well. Here, you can buy it in any hat shop for $10. Free initials if you want them.
1: Yeah. Quite nice.
0: What's that? The hat? Ho, you haven't even looked at it.
1: No. I was admiring the gentleman's hair.
2: What about my hair?
1: I said it's nice. Right.
2: Now, how about the hat back and a little information?
1: Oh. Your initials in the band. K.M. Could the last name be Minor?
2: Yeah. Yeah, that's right. Oh, you saw my driver's license on the steering post.
1: No.
2: How'd you know?
1: I just hoped I was right.
2: Oh, hang it all. Do you or don't you know how I can get to Pine Knob?
1: Yes, I know.
2: Will you tell me then?
1: No, I can't do that.
0: Why not?
1: Because the way is seldom traveled. You'd never find it by directions.
2: Then can you go there with me to show me the way?
1: There's nothing I'd like better than to take you to Pine Knob.
2: Oh. Well, now, that's more like it. I'll pay you for whatever your time's worth.
1: I'll collect, all right. But I assure you my time's of practically no value whatsoever.
2: Come on around, get in.
1: I'll ride in the back.
2: No, come on in front with me.
1: No, thank you. I prefer the back.
3: Say, mister, you better humor the old boy as much as you can. He ain't as bright as he probably used to be.
2: Oh, all right. All right, old-timer, hop in. Thanks a lot.
0: Oh, you're welcome. Come back and see me.
3: Well, I see him come and I see him go. But that old gent beats anything I've ever set eyes on. Oh, the old man dropped his bag of tobacco. Almost half full. King's Choice. The Smoker's Friend. Raymond Tobacco Company. Established 1756.

0: We leave the turnpike in a minute or two.
1: Then how far?
0: Not far.
1: The road good?
0: Not so good.
1: I say, does my chatter bore you, old-timer?
0: No, not especially.
1: You give me the impression you don't want to talk.
0: People talk too much nowadays.
1: Me, I like to talk. Especially when I'm driving. Helps make the miles go faster.
0: The turn up ahead.
1: Yeah, where?
0: Off to the right.
1: There's no place to turn off.
0: Yes, there is. You see it. There. See?
1: Well, yes. Well, that road, it wasn't there a moment ago.
0: It's been there for years. It's a road to take.
1: This isn't any ordinary road.
0: Right. It isn't.
1: No automobile tracks.
0: Never been an automobile on this road.
1: I don't understand.
0: You will, presently. And a stagecoach.
1: Stagecoach?
0: Yes. You can see the hoof marks in the soft earth.
1: Oh, I was noticing.
0: Six coal black horses, the pride of Pennsylvania.
1: What's that?
0: Nothing important.
1: I see. Look behind.
0: Behind?
1: Yes. Look, where's the turnpike?
0: We have left it. Far behind.
1: Oh, not far. Less than a half a mile. We should be able to see it from here.
0: No. It's nowhere in view.
1: And the buildings along the turnpike, where are they?
0: All of that is past.
1: Past?
0: Yes. There is no turnpike. There are no buildings.
1: Nothing but open prairie land. Trees. Hills. Tall grass. No fences, no other roads except this one.
0: It's the only road for miles around.
1: But where does it take us?
0: To Pine Knob. That's where you wanted to go?
1: Well, yes, but I...
0: You asked me to show you the way to Pine Knob. This is it.
1: Well, everything's changed so. Suddenly, everything's different.
0: Yes, naturally.
1: But why?
0: Did you ever ask yourself what time really is?
1: Time?
0: Yes, Mr. Miner. Time.
1: I don't follow you.
0: Suppose a long time ago, something had happened to you. Suppose that incident was so important, so outstanding in your life, it was necessary for you to do something about it.
1: I still don't understand.
0: Let me put it into the present instead of the past. Suppose today something should happen to you. Suppose it is so out of the ordinary that you'd never forget it. Probably something you think needs revenge.
1: Revenge?
0: And suppose you decided your spirit would never rest until you'd found that revenge. Even though many scores of years had passed away.
1: I don't understand.
0: Well, what would you do, Mr. Miner? What could you do but roam from place to place seeking that revenge?
1: You're talking over my head.
0: Am I?
1: You certainly are.
0: What I'm getting at is this. If you'd find yourself in just such a situation, time would suddenly have no meaning to you. You'd think no more about the past, or the present, or the future. Time would be something unknown to you. Things you'd call the future now wouldn't be future at all. Incidents you'd call past wouldn't be past. They'd be now, what you call present, all rolled up into one.
1: Yeah, that's a strange way of reasoning.
0: Not so strange, once you've experienced it.
1: Have you ever experienced it?
0: I assure you, yes.
1: You mean that things that have happened in the past are actually happening now?
0: Precisely.
1: And things in the future are taking place now, too?
0: Naturally. One case being possible, the other naturally follows.
1: Why, just some philosopher's theory.
0: It's much more than a mere theory.
1: Oh, you know better than that, and so do I. What's happened in the past has happened. What's going to happen certainly isn't taking place now.
0: Possibly I'll change your mind about that before this day ends.
1: Oh, no. Not me, mister. By the way, you haven't told me your name.
0: Names are unimportant. Only incidents are important.
1: Yeah. You haven't said how you knew my name.
0: That was quite obvious. Your red hair. The initials in your hat band.
1: I still don't see how you
0: knew.
1: There's
0: Pine Knob. Ahead.
1: Yeah. Down in the valley.
0: Yeah.
1: Where did it get its name, Pine Knob?
0: Because in the center of the town you'll find a little mound with three pine trees growing from it. It was under these trees that men have been trying for their lives. It's from them that men have been hanged.
1: That's a pleasant thought. The town seems deserted.
0: Yes, I suppose it is by now.
1: What do you mean?
0: You see. There. Stage office is over there. And the stage is in. See? Across the road. Pull up here. Across from it.
1: Yeah, right. So this is Pine Knob. I see. That man on the stagecoach with the reins in his hands. And that other man handing up that metal box.
0: Quiet. Listen to what they say.
1: All right, Hank. That's the gold. Better take good care of it.
0: You know where they're going to get this gold. It's going right on through to Kelby. If anybody tries to stop the stage this trip, I'll be ready for them. Well, so long, partner. See you in a week. Come on, boy. Get up there. Gee, get up.
1: Those two men. The one on the stagecoach.
0: Exactly.
1: He looks and talks exactly like you, and the other one like me.
0: We must follow that stage. Start the car.
1: I don't understand all this.
0: Start the car. Follow the stage.
1: I'd take my oath, but those two men are...
0: You've got time to talk. Follow the stage.
1: Oh, what is this, a dream?
0: No. I waited a long time for this day.
1: What do you mean?
0: Yes. 90 years I've waited.
1: 90?
0: More than 3 normal lifetimes, and finally the day is here.
1: Look here. Whoever you are, would you mind telling me just what this is all about? Why are we following that stagecoach?
0: See? It's beginning.
1: What's beginning?
0: The stage. See? It stopped.
1: Yeah. Something's wrong.
0: More than you think. Drive right up behind it.
1: Maybe we can help.
0: No, there's nothing we can do. Stop right behind the stage.
1: Yeah. Hey, look. Look at that man standing at the side of the stagecoach, talking to the driver.
0: I'm watching.
1: He's the man with the red hair. The man who looks exactly like me. And the other one on the stage, he's the exact image of you.
0: Quiet. Watch what happens. Listen. What's up, partner? Followed me out of town, did you?
1: Yeah. I sure did, Hank. I reckon I'd better take that gold.
0: Take the gold? Where?
1: Just take it. Hand it down, Hank.
0: Hold on.
1: Questions? Just hand down the box.
0: I don't think I'd better, Ken.
1: Now look, I mean business.
0: You're drawing a gun on me, partner?
1: I mean business, Hank. Hand down that gold.
0: You're robbing this gold.
1: I'm taking it and clearing out. Here tell folks is settling out west. I aim to go there.
0: Ken, I done trusted you like a brother. I never thought the day'd come when you...
1: Hand me down the gold, Hank.
0: This gold's going to kill
1: me. It ain't going no farther than it is right now. I'm taking it with me.
0: Put away your gun, Ken.
1: Don't argue with me, Hank. I'll shoot you if I have to.
0: And by Ginny, you'll have to. I ain't handing down this road.
1: Keep those hands on the reins.
0: Not on your life, partner.
1: Don't go for that gun.
0: You shot me. In cold blood.
1: No. No.
0: I didn't have a chance. You knew I didn't carry a gun. Just the rifle there on the seat.
1: No, I didn't do that. I didn't shoot you.
0: I wasn't going for no gun. You've murdered me.
1: No. For heaven's sakes, this isn't real. I've never fired a gun in my life.
0: You think it isn't real?
1: No. Well, it can't be.
0: Now, do you understand what I meant by no past, no future?
1: That man on the stage, you.
0: 180 years ago on this spot.
1: But it can't be you. That man on the stage was shot. He fell. He's lying there on the ground now.
0: Hey, turn around. See for yourself.
1: Gone. Everything's gone.
0: Everything but you and me.
1: I didn't kill you.
0: That man with the red hair, the one who spoke like you, looked like you, was the first member of your family to settle in this country. He was my partner. I trusted him. He murdered me.
1: But I didn't.
0: Now, the debt is about to be paid.
1: No. No, you can't blame me for something that happened almost 200 years ago.
0: I've waited this long for my revenge. I won't let it pass by now. Get into the car.
1: No. No, keep away. Don't come near me. Don't touch that wheel.
0: Time has come. I'm driving now.
1: No, no, I say.
0: There's no way to escape.
1: You can't murder me. I had nothing to do with that
0: you
1: shooting.
0: You can't escape.
1: I will escape. I will.
0: You're doomed.
1: I knew you were some devil. You brought me here to kill me.
0: But you can't. You can't. You can't. The road ends around the turn up there. Nothing but a 1,000-foot drop down the mountainside.

0: Pennsylvania Turnpike. Tonight's original tale of dark fantasy by Scott Bishop, originating in the studios of WKY. Ben Morris played Ken Miner. Fred Wayne was heard as Hank, and Muir Height was the filling station attendant. Next Friday night at this same time, listen to the 19th in this series of unusual and original tales of dark fantasy, created by Scott Bishop. Next week's story is called Convoy for Atlantis, a fantastic yarn of ships that disappear in the night, and of strange and valuable treasures which arise from the sea. An adventure that takes us down to the very bottom of the mighty Atlantic Ocean for a special observation of the Convoy for Atlantis. Don't miss this weird tale of an ancient race that lives again on a mighty sunken continent. Tom Paxton speaking. Dark Fantasy comes to you from Oklahoma City. This is the National Broadcasting Company.
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0: Come in. Welcome. I'm E.G. Marshall. I hope you're ready for a journey into the bizarre, into the very, very strange, for that's where we're going. A round-trip journey, of course, but one we promise you won't forget. Sarah and David Hughes have just finished dinner and have taken their coffee out to the patio, where dusk is coming in behind a lovely sunset, and the world seems bathed in serenity. But beware of peaceful places at peaceful times. Things change. Sometimes, suddenly.
1: David!
2: You know, I was almost asleep.
1: David, what is that up there?
2: What's what? Up where?
1: Up there, in the sky, those funny lights.
2: Where's Jed, I guess? We'll be hearing it in a few seconds.
1: A jet making a circle of light? They don't come in from that direction. Oh, that fast either. David, it looks as if it's heading straight for us.
2: Nonsense. Of course it isn't heading straight for us.
1: David! A flying saucer.
2: Oh, come off it, Sarah.
1: An unidentified flying object. We actually saw it.
2: Sarah, it was nothing of the sort. It was simply... Well, it was...
1: Can you identify...
2: Well, no, not offhand.
1: An unidentified flying object. David, we've made a sighting.
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0: UFO sightings, although they are remarkable, are not uncommon. There have been, who's to say, thousands of them, maybe tens of thousands, if you include those that have gone unreported. Of course, some people poo-poo them as optical illusions or weather balloons or light reflections on clouds or even just plain imagination. But others, many others, take them quite seriously and would like very much to know what and why and possibly even who they are. Sarah and David have certainly seen something, though they don't agree about what it was.
1: You know the trouble with you, honey. You let your imagination run away with you. You see a funny light in the sky and wham, it's a flying saucer.
2: Well, you can't say it wasn't a flying saucer. You don't know what it was any more than I
1: do. But, Sarah, when you can't explain something a little, well, little out of the ordinary, you don't pounce on the most unlikely explanation you can find and close your mind to all the others?
2: Look who's talking about closed minds.
1: Oh, okay. Maybe I'm a little bit conservative. Bankers get that way, I'm told.
2: And man, are you ever a banker.
1: Well, don't knock it. It buys a lot of goodies.
2: No contest. I think I'll go next door and ask Bea and Harry if they saw it. Want to come along?
1: So what? Oh, yeah, the thing. Sarah, I really wish you wouldn't do that.
2: Why not, for heaven's sake?
1: Well, I'd just as soon it didn't get around. I mean, that we saw... Well, the first vice president of a bank doesn't see flying saucers. He just doesn't, Sarah.
2: Okay. The first vice president didn't see it. He's as blind as a bat.
1: Yeah.
2: But his wife saw it.
1: Sarah.
2: Look.
1: I don't want you to talk about it.
2: How do we know what they are? How do we know what they're doing here? What the purpose is? How can we be sure that they don't mean us some kind of harm, David? I think we ought to report it.
1: No. You're not to say a word about this to anyone. Look, honey, old man Ellsworth is talking about retiring again, and this time J.D. thinks he means it. And if he does go, J.D. will almost certainly move up to chairman of the board, and that leaves the presidency open. I'm the first vice president. But can't you see, Sarah?
2: Look, I think that's wonderful, David. You know I do, but I can't see what it has to do with...
1: Well, I've just told you. I'll have to ask you to take my word for it. I want you to promise not to say a word about this thing we saw, not to anybody.
3: Anybody home?
4: Oh, hi, Bea.
3: You got any shopping to do this morning?
4: I don't think so, no. How about a cup of coffee?
3: Okay. They're supposed to have some fresh whiting at Avery's today. Doesn't David have a big thing about whiting?
4: Yes, David has a big thing about whiting, but he's more likely to get cold stew and leftover parsnips.
3: Oh?
4: Garnished with arsenic.
3: Bad one, huh?
4: Honestly, Bea. You ought to thank your lucky stars you're not married to a banker.
3: Oh, I don't know. You ever try living with a man who was in wholesale pharmaceuticals? Give him whiting. That's my advice. He can't eat and quarrel at the same time. Did you and David see that thing come over last night?
4: Come over?
3: Fly over, you know. Looked like a flying saucer to me. But Harry said it was a jet with some fancy new kind of lights or something. I never heard a jet sound like that.
4: Oh, no, I guess we must have missed it. Why, doesn't Harry believe in flying saucers?
3: Wouldn't believe in one if it landed smack on top of him. We still playing bridge tonight?
4: Far as I know, at your house. Want me to bring anything?
3: Money. It's our turn to win. You want me to get some whiting for you if Avers has it?
4: Oh, would you mind? I'm not much
3: of a... Sure, I'll bring it over later. I'll tell you one thing. I don't ever want to fly in a jet that sounds the way that thing last night sounded.
5: Good morning, David.
1: Oh, morning, J.D.
5: You busy right now?
1: Nothing top priority, no.
5: Well, come on into my office. I've got some news for you.
1: Sure thing.
5: You, read this thing this morning?
1: Hmm? Oh, Times. Mm-hmm. I glanced through it before I left the house.
5: A couple of people out your way claim they saw a flying saucer.
1: Oh, I read that, yes. One of the fellows belongs to my club, as a matter of fact. I wouldn't want to be in his shoes next time he goes into that locker room.
5: You know, I don't understand people... I just can't figure them out. Fellow sees something up there he never saw before, and he goes running around like a chicken with its head off, yelling, "Flying saucer!" What does he think he is, some kind of aeronautics expert or something? Sit down, David.
1: Thanks.
5: What would you say if I told you old Ellsworth finally made up his mind?
1: Well, I'd say congratulations, J.D.
5: He's retiring the end of the year. Made up his mind yesterday afternoon, apparently. Plans to announce it sometime later today.
1: Congratulations, J.D.
5: Oh, no. It's premature, my boy, premature. Board has to vote on the new chairman. There's no guarantee they'll pick me. I can be pretty crusty sometimes, you know. Made some enemies.
1: That's your year's salary.
5: Your bankers don't gamble now. Had to vote on the new president, too, of course, but you've got me in there lobbying for you.
1: Thanks, J.D.
5: Ah, nonsense. Best man for the job. Would be anyway if he didn't sit around loafing all day in the boss's office.
1: Well, I guess I'd better get back to work.
5: I guess you had. And, David.
1: Yes, J.D.
5: Try not to see any flying saucers. Wouldn't help a bit.

0: Sarah. Sarah Hughes. Sarah, I know you're in here. There's nothing to be afraid of. I must speak to you.
1: How did you do that?
0: Do what, Sarah?
1: When you talk, your lips don't move. Or anyway, I couldn't see them move. It sounded as if you were talking through that little black box strapped on your chest.
0: Yes, you are quite right. You see, we don't have any vocal equipment.
1: We? Who's we?
0: We come from a very long way off.
1: Like Mars?
0: No, much farther. Another galaxy altogether.
1: I told David. I told him.
0: Yes, we sensed that you were sympathetic.
1: Then what do you use? Mental telepathy?
0: That's what you would call it, yes.
1: And the box?
0: I think into the box, you might say. It comes out English. Other languages, too, of course, depending upon the setting. I'm glad you are not frightened.
1: If I were, I wouldn't let you know. Look, where you come from? Do you just walk into strangers' houses?
0: I am very sorry, but I had to speak to you. It's really quite urgent.
1: About what?
0: We need your help.
1: To do what? Take over the Earth?
0: You mustn't say that. You mustn't think it. We're on a friendly mission. My colleagues and I, we're what you might call a scouting party. We must know more about your planet before we can be sure that it is safe to

0: In the sense you mean, I have a designation, of course, but there is no way to convey it to you.
1: It's pretty weird. How did you find out what my name is?
0: We were able to pick it up. We get very dim readings from your minds. Actually, yours is the clearest we've been able to pick up so far. We need someone to cooperate with us so that we can learn more.
1: And that's what you want me to do?
0: Yes, Sarah, it is.
1: Well, come back tomorrow.
0: I don't understand.
1: I'll have to talk to my husband about
0: it. That is exactly what you must not do. Do you understand me? You must not consult your husband. You're not to tell him even that you have spoken with me. I want you to understand that very clearly. He is not to know that we have contacted you.
1: Then you'd better just go back onto your flying saucer and fly away. I'm not sure I want to speak to you again.
0: You will, though, Sarah. You will.
1: You don't believe me, do you?
2: Of course I believe you, honey. Have I ever accused you of lying to me?
1: All the same, you don't believe me.
2: What did he look like, this man you saw?
1: Well, he wasn't green, if that's what you mean. He didn't have tentacles or flippers or any of that. His hair was kind of coppery and funny. More like chicken down than hair. I didn't notice the color of his eyes. His face seemed all right, except that his ears were flat against his head. He was tall and too skinny to look healthy, by our standards, that is.
2: Mm-hmm. How was he dressed?
1: Ordinary, except for a box he had sort of taped onto his chest. Like brown slacks and a kind of yellow shirt open at the throat. But the clothes didn't look right on him. You don't believe one word of this, do you?
2: Now, Sarah, I haven't said I don't believe you. All I'm saying is that you're tired and overwrought.
1: And seeing things. Look, I'm not sure I want to play bridge tonight. Sit there all evening being humored. And, well, I'm not at all sure I want to do it.
2: I'll tell you what. You trot upstairs and take a little rest. Now, wait, then, just let me finish. You are tired. You are overwrought. You don't deny that, do you?
1: Well...
2: So why shouldn't you take a little rest? Now, what's wrong with that? And when you get up, if you don't feel like playing bridge, we won't play bridge, okay? Doesn't that sound fair enough?
1: Well, all right.
2: Fine. Right now. Close the bedroom door and see if you can't actually get a little sleep. Will you do that for me?
1: Okay. But if I should go to sleep, don't let me sleep long, will you? And David...
2: Yes?
1: I did see that man and talk to him. I really did.
3: The whole thing an hallucination? Let's not be too sure it wasn't just because we heard it ourselves. After all, we were primarily interested in what Sarah heard, weren't we? Or thought she heard. Let's not rule out the possibility that we were hallucinating along with her. Perhaps we'll learn the truth about that when I return shortly with Act Two.
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0: David and Sarah have spent the evening playing bridge with Bea and Harry Vincent. But their minds haven't been on the game. Sarah's is more on the events of the day just ending. How often do you speak with a man from outer space? Now the game and the evening have finally come to an end.
1: David, my friend, we ought to do this more often.
2: Yeah.
1: You owe us now. You can check my arithmetic if you want to. You owe us $3.76.
2: With the cards you two held, how could you lose?
3: Oh, come on. Don't grouse, David. About 10 more nights like this and maybe we could get even.
4: Oh, it was all my fault. I told you I didn't feel like playing bridge tonight, Dave.
2: Oh, forget it. You were no worse than I was.
1: Well, after all, it's only a game.
2: Yeah, said he, tucking away his winnings. I wonder if I drank $3.76 worth of beer.
1: Well, there's more out in the kitchen. Come on out. Maybe you can break even.
3: Now, what are those two cooking up?
4: Oh, I don't know.
3: Is the fight still going on? With you and David, I mean? Left over from last night.
4: Mm.
3: You haven't been acting like yourselves at all tonight, either of you.
4: Oh, it's one of those things. I guess it happens to everybody.
3: Mm.
4: David! Don't you think we ought to go now? You have to work tomorrow.
1: Okay, honey. He's a good man, you're David. You don't have to worry about that.
4: David?
2: Hmm?
4: What did Harry mean when we were leaving? Who's a good man?
2: Oh, honey, turn the light off, will you? I'm dead.
4: It's something to do with me, isn't it?
2: Okay, you'll have to know anyway. I asked Harry for the name of a good psychiatrist.
4: A psychiatrist?
2: Yes, earlier. I called the doctor before we left, too. Told him it was an emergency. I got an appointment for you for tomorrow morning. Well, it is an emergency. You don't realize how... I knew you were going to be angry. Sarah?
4: I'm not angry. If he's any good, maybe he'll be able to convince you I'm not seeing things.
2: Sarah, I've got to get to the office on time this morning, today of all days, but I'll meet you at the doctor's office. Now, your appointment is for 11 o'clock. You won't forget it, will you?
4: Look, you don't have to be there if you have a busy day. I can handle
2: it
4: alone.
2: No, nothing of the sort. And afterward, I mean, after the session, we'll have some lunch. Someplace fancy, huh? It'll be all right, Sarah. You'll see.

0: Oh, it's you again.
1: Sarah, I must speak to you.
0: Do you know that you may very well be nothing but a figment of my imagination?
1: I think that you are tired. Did you sleep well last night?
0: What do you think? And wouldn't a figment of my imagination at least move his lips a little when he talks?
1: I can see that you are very sleepy. Oh, yes, very sleepy.
0: Well, I didn't ask you in.
1: You are almost too sleepy to stand, aren't you? Here. Why don't you sit here? You'll be much more comfortable.
0: Well.
1: That's better, isn't it? You're able to relax now. Relax and rest. Relax and rest. Float and sleep. You are asleep now, aren't you? Yes. Fast asleep. You will do as I tell you.
0: Yes, I will do as you tell me.
1: Good. Pinch your arm, Sarah. With your right hand, pinch your left arm. No, harder than that. You can feel nothing. You feel no pain.
0: No pain.
1: Very well. I am going to perform a minor surgical operation now. You will feel no pain, of course. A simple incision at the base of the skull. There will be no bleeding. Now, what I am inserting, Sarah, is a very small device which your body will in no way reject. It is in every way compatible. By means of this device, it is better you know this, Sarah, although you will not be aware of it later. Through this device, we shall be able to read your thoughts and participate in them, guide them. This will be possible at great distances, light years, actually. You are now sutured, what you would call sutured. There is no wound, no scar. You felt no pain, did you, Sarah?
0: No, no pain.
1: And yet your own doctors would find this type of surgery very difficult, if indeed at all possible to perform. Now, do you know what I have just done?
0: Yes.
1: Tell me.
0: You've planted a device at the base of my skull so that you can read my thoughts and guide them.
1: Yes. You must listen carefully to what I tell you now. Do you understand, Sarah?
0: I must listen carefully.
1: You will emerge from your hypnotic state when you hear the sound of my vehicle leaving. Is that clear?
0: Yes. When I hear your spaceship fly away.
1: You will not remember having seen me today at all. Please repeat that for me.
0: I will not remember having seen you at all today.
1: And all you will remember about my visit yesterday is that you made it up as a joke. It did not really happen.
0: I didn't see you yesterday. It was a joke I made up.
1: Very well. When I leave the room, you will fall into a deep sleep. When you hear our vehicle moving away, you will awaken, feeling as though you have a long, healing night's rest. Is all that clear?
0: It's all clear.
2: You busy, Dave?
3: Terry! No, come on in. Aren't you a little out of your territory?
2: Yeah, I am. I knocked off and came over here because, B called me a few minutes ago to say she's seen the damn thing, too.
3: Seen what?
2: The saucer, the flying saucer.
3: Oh, B saw it?
2: Yeah, says she did. Says it was hovering there right over your backyard with a door open, like practically the whole side of a ship, she said. And a kind of stairway coming right down onto your lawn.
3: Oh, come on, not B2. What are they trying to do to us?
2: Well, To tell you the truth, Dave, I don't think B was putting it on. She can't lie worth a nickel, and she sounded scared, really scared. And, anyway, that's not all.
3: Oh, for Pete's sake.
2: She'd started out shopping, see, and forgot to take a list with her, so that's why she went back. I mean, that's how she happened to see the thing in the first place.
3: All right.
2: So, she went back in her house and was watching through the window, and I swear, Dave, this is what she said. A tall, skinny man came walking out of your back door and went up the stairway and into the saucer. Then it made that crazy whooshing noise like we heard the other night. I did hear that, Dave. I honestly did. And it didn't really sound much like a jet. Well, anyway, it made that noise and took off. Like 1,000 miles a minute, B says.
3: You think it's true?
2: Well, unless B's blown her mind, too. She said she wanted to go right over to your place and see if Sarah was all right, but she was afraid to. Yeah, I think it might be true, Dave. I think, anyway, we ought to go out there and see. Oh, there's B. She must have been waiting at our front door.
0: You'd never get here, you
3: two. Is Sarah all right, Bea?
0: I haven't seen her. Well, I can't help it. I was scared. You didn't see that awful-looking thing just hanging up there over your backyard, or the weirdo that came out of your house. Can we go in now? I don't mind as long as I'm with you.
3: Yeah, okay.
2: I don't suppose one of them's still in there. I mean, since the thing took off, it wouldn't go away and leave one of them behind, would it?
3: I'm still not ready to believe
0: it. You'd believe it if you'd seen it.
3: Sarah?
4: Yes, David? Oh, I thought you were going to meet me at the doctor's office. Well, what's this, a delegation?
0: Are you all right, Sarah?
4: Why wouldn't I be all right?
3: Sarah, did anything happen this morning?
4: Not a thing. Not unless you count me falling asleep, sitting bolt upright in a straight kitchen chair. I really must have been dead on my feet.
3: The man from the flying saucer didn't show up?
4: Oh, come on. Don't you think we've had about enough of that nonsense?
3: Nonsense?
0: Sarah, I saw him. I saw him come walking right out your back door, plain as day, and get into his saucer and go. I saw that, Sarah. I really did.
4: Oh, please, let's not anymore. So I made up a silly story. Now, I'm sorry I did. I never dreamed you'd all take me so seriously.
3: Now, wait a minute. There's something wrong here. You were taking it seriously enough last night. Now, don't try to tell me you weren't.
4: It was just a joke, David.
3: A joke?
4: I wish you could all see yourselves. You look as if you'd just come in from a funeral or something.
3: Sarah, if it was just a joke, why didn't you say so when I told you about the psychiatrist?
0: Oh, I'm all mixed up. I swear I saw a tall, skinny man with funny hair get into a flying saucer and fly away. If it was just a joke you made up, Sarah, maybe I'm the one who needs a psychiatrist because I saw that. I know I did.
3: All right. Sarah's going to keep her appointment, aren't you, Sarah?
4: I don't see any point, David. You'd just be throwing your money away.
3: Well, still, if I ask you to, you will, won't you?
4: Well, if you want me to, why not? I can't see what good it's going to do, but I guess it can't do any harm.
1: No, Sarah.
4: What?
3: What? I didn't say anything.
1: You are not to see the psychiatrist. Is that clear, Sarah? You will not see the psychiatrist.
4: Who said that?
3: What? Nobody said anything.
4: Didn't you hear it? B.
0: I didn't hear anything.
1: You will do as you are told. You will refuse to see the psychiatrist.
4: Who are you?
3: Sarah.
1: I can cause you pain, Sarah. I can cause you great pain.
4: David, what is it? Somebody keeps... Don't you hear that voice?
3: I don't hear anything, Sarah.
1: I do not want to cause you pain, Sarah, but I will if I must. You are not to see the psychiatrist.
3: Come on. We better go, honey. The appointment's for 11 o'clock.
4: All right, I'm coming.
1: I'm sorry, Sarah. Truly, I am.
4: David. Oh, God.
5: didn't feel the pain along with Sarah. It would have convinced you, of course, as I'm sure it has convinced the people in our story, that the man from outer space is real and not altogether friendly. If there is any doubt lingering in your mind, however, I believe it will be dispelled when I return shortly with Act Three.
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0: willingness of the open mind to accept the new and seemingly miraculous, at least as an hypothesis, has always faced opposition from the less flexible mind, which finds the status quo easier to live with. David, however, as well as Bea and Harry, has had a convincing demonstration that the new is only the as yet unknown. Bea and Harry are waiting in Dr. Freuling's reception room. David has taken Sarah into the doctor's office.
1: Now, just lie down here and rest and help me with her, will you, Mr. Hughes?
2: Please, please, make it stop.
3: Sarah, honey, do what the doctor says. Now lie down and try to take it easy. Just do as the doctor says. She seems to be in a great deal of pain, Doctor.
1: Oh, she is in pain. There's no doubt whatever about that. What causes the pain, this is what we must learn first of all.
3: Well, can't you give her something?
1: I think best not to do that until I have learned what has happened to her.
4: Sarah, refuse to speak with this doctor, this psychiatrist. Tell him only what you have been ordered to say. You have seen no man from a flying saucer. It was only a silly joke. Leave his office. Nobody can force you to stay. And go home. Do only this, and there will be no more pain.
1: You are asleep now, Sarah. You are in a deep, restful sleep. You are resting in a quiet, lovely place where there is no pain. No pain, only rest.
4: You will not sleep. You are uncomfortable. There is no severe pain now, but you know there will be if you listen to this man.
1: Now, Sarah, I want you to tell me exactly what happened this morning before David came back from his office.
2: I can't, Dr. Freuling.
1: Uh-huh. Well, it is not yet. We try again.
2: Go on!
3: Dr. Freuling, if it's going to keep on like this, I think we'd better just quit.
2: Stop it! Stop it! Stop it!
1: We are on the right track. He was there this morning. She told me that much before he got through to her again. We are going to win, Mr. Hughes.
3: Win or lose, what's going to be left of Sarah?
1: All of her, Mr. Hughes. More than there is of her now. Sarah, shall we try again?
2: I can't. Dr. Freuling, you won't let me. You don't know how it hurts.
4: It's no good, Sarah. You know it is no good.
1: Now, try to relax and clear your mind of everything but what I say to you.
2: I'll try.
1: Sarah, what did the man do when he came to see you this morning?
2: He said he asked me... Oh, no! No! He asked me to help him. Stop it! Stop it, please!
4: Sarah, you are under my control, not his. Pain will never stop until you do as I say. You must do as I tell you.
1: Bear it, Sarah. You can bear it if you try. Help me, and it will all be finished sooner than you think. How did he want you to help him?
4: It will be worth. The pain will be worth.
2: He wanted me... He wanted me to make it stop.
1: He wanted you to what?
2: He beat his contact. He couldn't. Oh, God. He said he couldn't read our thoughts. I was to...
4: Oh, no. He can't kill Sarah. What if I decide to kill you?
2: I don't care. I don't care.
3: That's enough. Dr. Freuling, that's enough.
1: You were to what, Sarah? What did he want you to do?
2: He put a thing in my head and he knows what I'm thinking. He can... No! He can hurt me with it. Oh,
3: he's fainted. Doctor, is
1: wait,
3: he...
1: Wait. Her pulse is strong. That's good, good.
3: Is she...
1: She will be all right. He cannot hurt her while she is unconscious. He put a thing into her head. Is that what she said? Is that what you heard her say?
3: Yes, yes. Isn't there something you can do?
1: Miss Jameson, I want an ambulance at once. Emergency entrance, Physicians Hospital. Get Dr. Carter for me. Tell him Physicians Hospital at once. It was good of you to come, Dr. Carter.
3: Yes, yes. What have we got?
1: A device has been implanted in a young lady's skull, I believe. I cannot be certain.
3: Implanted by whom? How long ago?
1: Only this morning, as I believe it. By whom? Now, it's a long story, and the patient is in intermittent pain.
3: All right, all right. We'll have to have x-rays.
1: I have already made x-rays. They are here.
3: Right. Have you read them? Have you found anything?
1: I am a psychiatrist. I think there is something, but I do not wish to prejudice your judgment.
3: Oh, very well. Well, is everything clear here? It's all right. Nothing here. And not... Wait a minute. That little particle. Is that what you mean?
1: How does it look to you?
3: It's like a pinhead. Oh, yes. It's foreign, all right. Must be. But implanted? Very small.
1: Large enough. I am afraid for my patient's reason. Perhaps her life. I do not know.
3: I have to see her before you operate, Dr. Carter.
5: Oh, she's already been sedated.
3: Believe me, Dr. Carter, it's imperative.
5: Well, if you feel so strongly about it.
3: Sarah?
6: Oh, is that you, David?
3: Yes. Feel better now?
6: Oh, yes, I feel fine. Just sleepy. He isn't bothering me right now. I mean, there isn't any pain.
3: Do you think you could contact him, Sarah?
6: Oh, I expect he's around. Why?
3: I want to get a message to him.
6: What message? David, I don't want
3: you to... No. I just want to talk to him, Sarah. I just want to meet him. Is he listening now?
6: Oh, I can't tell, but I imagine he is. David, you mustn't...
3: I just want him to meet me and talk to me. It's as important to him as it is to me. I'll go back to the house. There's nothing I can do here anyway. I'll go back to the house and meet him there. I have something important to tell him. Important to him.
6: Well, if he's listening, you could just tell him now.
3: No, not now. I'll meet him at our house as soon as I can get there.
6: I'm afraid, David. You sound as though...
3: Just give me a kiss, Sarah. I love you.
4: I have taken more trouble than you realize, Mr. Hughes, to meet you here. What is it you wish to tell me?
3: I have a proposition for you.
4: I am... willing to listen for a short time, though. The surgery is about to begin.
3: You aren't going to interfere, are you?
4: Your wife is a danger to us. I am sure you can understand that. We're reluctant to take a life, of course, but our mission is of greater importance.
3: Listen. Now, just listen. Why does it have to be Sarah? What's the matter with me?
4: Do you mean?
3: I mean, put your gadget, whatever it is, in me. Why couldn't you do that? I cooperate, don't you see? You wouldn't have any of this resistance you get from Sarah.
4: Why? Why would you turn against your own people to help us? Aliens, as you call us. Why would you be willing to do that?
3: Willing? I'd be doing it to save Sarah's life. Wouldn't you do as much for your wife?
4: We... do not have wives.
3: Oh. Well, my wife is very dear to me. There's nothing, I guess, that I wouldn't do for her. So you see...
4: Be quiet.
3: What?
4: Please, do not speak. I am in communication with my colleagues.
3: Oh. Tell them...
4: Be quiet.
3: Oh, God, please.
4: All right.
3: You'll do it?
4: No. We have decided against using you.
3: Huh?
4: We have learned a great deal from you. This love is your word. This is an unfamiliar factor. This love must be taken into consideration. We are not sure that anyone so afflicted would be sufficiently stable for our purposes.
3: And what about Sarah?
4: It is a risk to release her, of course, for we cannot erase her memory, but we have taken greater risks.
3: Then you won't interfere with the operation?
4: Not interfere, no. Not the way you mean. We shall help. Your surgeon will need our help.
3: Oh, thank God. How is she, Doctor?
1: Ah, fine. Fine. I have never seen anything like it. Would you ask her yourself?
3: Sarah?
6: Oh, David, I feel so much better. I feel perfectly well, as if nothing ever happened.
3: Thank God for that.
1: I have never seen such surgery. A motion picture at fast speed. His hands moved so quickly. I would never have believed it.
6: Did you see him? The man from the saucer?
3: Yes, honey. He's real. You'll be glad to know that.
6: Oh, I do. Believe me, I know.
3: Is she really all right, Dr. Frehley?
1: Quite, yes. She is free now.
6: Yes, I'm free. But I don't think they've finished. They're too strong. They're too vulnerable. I'm safe, yes, for the time being at least, but I don't know if the world will ever be really safe again.
3: Maybe it will. They've discovered a new factor. Maybe it's stronger than they are.
0: Well, how strong is love? The new factor on this old earth of ours. Stronger than hatred? I like to think so. Hatred makes the headlines, I know, but love, in its unassuming way, has been making the world go round for a good many years now. I'll be back shortly.
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0: David is president of his bank now, and doing a very good job of it, too. He and Sarah are even happier, have an even more secure marriage than before their adventure. The near loss of something dear often underscores the dearness of it. Well, whether you come by UFO or some more conventional method of travel, be here to join us for our next chilling story. Our cast included Kim Hunter, Nat Polan, Ralph Bell, Joe Silver, and Robert Dryden. The entire production was under the direction of Hyman Brown. And now, a preview of our next tale.
1: These documents show that Rasputin has sold millions of rubles worth of medical supplies to Germany, a country which is waging war against us. As payment, Rasputin has been given shares in the Süddeutsche Munitions Factory, as well as shares in Taunus Manufacturing and Copernicus Industries in Bavaria. Your Highness perhaps knows of these companies.
2: Little father, tell Colonel Amdur what you have told the Tsar and me.
3: Madame, it will make no difference to him.
2: Tell him.
3: It is a prophecy, Colonel, and it is this. If I die at the hands of the nobility or members of the court, the Tsar and the Tsarina will lose their crown and their son within 6 months of my death.
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1: Ironized Yeast presents Lights Out. Everybody.

0: This is Arch Oboler. Tonight, the makers of Ironized Yeast bring you a story not of imaginary terrors. No, ladies and gentlemen, tonight's play will thrill and chill you beyond any power of the supernatural, because this story is based on cruel, grim reality. So tonight, we urge you not to avoid this excitement and tension. Rather, we urge you to turn your radios up and listen as you've never did before.
1: Herr Himmler.
2: Heil Hitler. Well, mein Führer, I have the report. Now, look here, Herr Hitler, it's no use getting so red in the face. That won't help anything. What's happened, happened, and as long as we know why it happened, I'll see to it it won't happen again. So nothing is lost and something is gained. Now, here, I have the report here. It arrived by courier only 5 minutes ago. I rushed it right up, didn't even stop to read it myself. Ah, so, I will read. Official report on the Renoir incident as made by Captain Hans Mauchlich to Major Heinrich von Tropperitz, commanding officer 3rd Division Army of Occupation at Headquarters Paris. Heil Hitler. I, Hans Mauchlich, captain, member of elite guard assigned to 3rd Division Army Occupation, being in my right mind and in full realization of the consequences to me, make the following statement. On the day of April 7th at 2 o'clock in the morning, Sergeant Carl Fischl, while on patrol duty in the town of Renoir, was shot at by unidentified woman and slightly wounded in the left thigh.
3: In accordance with orders radioed from Paris headquarters, I at once placed the entire population of Renoir under arrest, and in accordance with further orders received, collected 50 female hostages to be hanged in the village square unless the criminal who had shot Sergeant Fischl was turned over to me at once. These French women were placed in the basement of the town hall, and precisely at sundown, having assembled the populace in the public square, I mounted the scaffold platform which had been erected there and spoke to this village of criminals.
4: Attention! Attention! I warn you, no disturbances or I will give the order to fire. Now for the last time, who among you is guilty of this crime? Speak! So, very well. The next time, every man and woman in this town will be deported for hard labor in the Reich. This time, we will proceed with the executions. Silence! Sergeant, the first prisoner.
3: At this point in my report, may I explain that the 50 women to be executed had been picked at random by squads sent through the town a few hours before. I personally knew none of them, but I personally counted them as they entered the place of imprisonment, and I personally posted the guard. That I know.
5: The first prisoner.
4: Bind her hands up to the platform. Noose around her neck. So, tighten the rope. Place her on the trap door. So, the prisoner will lift her head. Lift your head. Look at me.
3: At this point in the report, may I describe the prisoner? Sex, female. Age indeterminate, clothes indeterminate. She lifted her face as ordered. Then a strange thing happened. She smiled. Yes, smiled.
4: You smile? Why do you smile? Very well, the trap door. Hang her.
5: Herr Captain.
4: Well?
5: Her neck is broken.
4: Do not cut her down yet. People of the town of Renoir, the first of your women hangs here. The first evidence that to harm a soldier of the Holy Reich means death. Certain death. Remove the body. Bring out the next prisoner.
3: At this point in my report, may I explain my plan? To hang was not enough. No. These Frenchmen and their women and their children must learn their lesson in a way they would never forget. One by one, the women would be brought out. One by one, they would stand on the platform. One by one, the rope around the neck, the trap door, the body twisting and turning in death. Coming through that door, climbing then to the scaffold, and dying. 50 of them, and it would take hours. And these Frenchmen and these French women and their children would never forget this lesson.
4: Bring her here over the trap door. Rope around her neck. No, do not bind this one. It is better that they out there see her dance at the end of the rope. The other died too quickly. Ready?
5: Yes, Captain.
4: The prisoner will lift her face. Lift your face. Your face. You are related to the one who just died. Answer me. Very well. People of Renoir, you see before you the second of you who is to die for the crime against the Reich. This one, I can see, is related to the first. A sister, perhaps. It will not save her. The crime must be avenged. You laugh? Hang her!
5: Herr Captain, her neck is broken.
4: Broken? So small a woman? Why should... Sergeant, they drop too far. Shorten the rope. Let them struggle before they die. The next prisoner.
3: At this point in my report, may I state that all day it had been threatening rain. In spite of that fact, I had not felt it good psychology to postpone the executions. At this point, the time was 4:30, and the sky was getting quite dark, but I was determined to complete the executions. By the time the next woman stood on the scaffold, it was very dark.
4: People of Renoir, the third criminal to die for the crime against the Reich. The crime must be avenged. You laugh too? Why? You're going to die? Why do you laugh?
1: You will know.
4: Hang her!
3: At this point in my report, I will state that this woman did not die easily. I could tell that from the faces of the people and the animal cries that came to their lips as they watched this woman of theirs flinging about at the end of the rope. I was quite pleased.
4: Silence, silence! Well, people of Renoir, she thought she would not die. You see, she is dead. There is no escape from the vengeance of the Reich. Bring up the next one. Stop that drum! Yes, people of Renoir, there is no escape from the power of the Third Reich. Today over all Europe, tomorrow over all the world. What power is there to stop us? All right, bring the prisoner up here, quickly.
3: At this point in my report, may I say it was darker than before. The clouds. There was a feeling of an electrical storm in the air.
4: Hurry her up there, hurry her up! Sergeant, turn on the floodlights. Let no one move. Shoot down anyone who tries to leave the square. Do not think the storm will make any difference. Here you are, and here all of you will stay until the last one of your criminals is hanged. All right, soldier, do not stand there. The noose, put it around her neck.
6: No!
4: Soldier, are you out of your mind? Why do you stand there? What is it?
6: Look at her. Look at her.
3: At this point in my report, I wish to state that I am not sure if I am in my right mind completely now. But at the time I am speaking of, I knew exactly what I was hearing and seeing.
6: Captain, look at her. I tell you, look at her.
3: You?
1: I.
4: Sergeant, Sergeant!
5: Yes, Captain.
4: The bodies, are they down there?
5: Yes, Captain.
4: How many? Answer me, how many?
5: Three.
4: So... You, woman, you think you'll make jokes with me? You are of the same family. Yes, that is it. You are of the same... Hang her!
3: At this point in my report, I will state only that I immediately ordered the next prisoner up to the scaffold. The fifth prisoner.
6: Captain, this one, the same?
4: You crazy fool, how can that be? Here, the searchlight, here.
3: No. You are not... How can that be?
4: Sergeant, how many now? The truth, tell me the truth.
5: Four, Captain.
4: The truth, I order you.
5: Four bodies, I swear it, Captain.
4: And their faces. Look at their faces. Answer me, their faces.
5: All the same, Captain. The same.
7: Ladies and gentlemen, Let's take a moment now to look around, to reassure ourselves that we are where we are in the free America of today, where thousands of people are able to say,
8: "Man, oh man, am I going good, making more money than I ever did. Sure, taxes are tough, and I'm putting my 10% in war bonds. But even so, I've got plenty left to spend for fun."
7: To spend for fun? You think our fighting men in Africa are having fun? Was it fun for our boys at Guadalcanal fighting off the Japs from foxholes? Being shot down in flames over Berlin, is that fun?
8: Why, no, but like I said, I'm putting my 10% in war bonds.
7: This is no 10% war, my friend. Our servicemen are fighting at 100%. And that's exactly why the news from Africa is good. Why we won at Guadalcanal. Why we're moving toward the offensive on other fronts. Do you want more American victories? Do you want our men to march into Berlin at the earliest possible moment?
8: Why, yes, of course.
7: Then back them up as they are fighting for us. 100%. Put that money you've got for fun into more war bonds. War is expensive, and if we hold back here on the home front, we'll needlessly prolong the war, thus throwing away thousands of American lives. Are dollars for fun more precious than the lives of American fighting men, of your fighting man? You know they're not. And remember, friends, the quicker the victory, the fewer lives lost. And if we want victory sooner, every American of us must do more. So go to your nearest bank or post office, wherever war bonds are sold in your town, and put every cent you don't really need into bonds. Do it for your own sake and for the sake of our fighting men. They give their lives. We must lend our money.

0: At this point in my report, I say only that it began to rain. A terrible rain. And we stood there in the rain. The people all round the scaffold, my soldiers, and on the platform, the hangman and I, and the woman. All the same.
1: You hang for vengeance, don't you, Nazi? One German soldier shot at by a French woman who had the blessed right to kill him. And you think you will have the vengeance with 50?
0: Laugh. It's always the same.
1: Shall I tell you about vengeance, Captain? You Germans think you know all about it. But let me tell you of the real vengeance.
0: At this point in my report, I will tell you of my thoughts. These women, the same, was not possible. I left the scaffold and went below to where the bodies lay. With my flashlight, I looked. Broken necks. The faces, quite the same. I shut off the light. I climbed back to the scaffold. I was not disturbed. Because now I understood. The families of these French were large, and all these were sisters. 5 sisters. Yes, trying to frighten me. Well, that was ended with their broken necks. I ordered out the next woman for her execution. People of Renoir, there will be no further demonstrations of any sort. You will stand there in the rain until all your women criminals are dead. 5 sisters have died. And I am certain that is the end of that family. And who is this frightened one with her hands in front of her face? All right, keep them there. Corporal, get the new noose around her neck. Hang her quickly. What? Her face. Another one. Oh, you French, such families. Worthy of we Germans. But we have men, and you give birth to useless women. 6 women, and all of them born to be hanged.
1: Shall I tell you about vengeance, Nazi?
0: What?
1: You Germans think you know all about it. But let me tell you of the real vengeance.
2: Captain, the other one said those words.
0: Shut your mouth. You, woman, how do you know the words your sister said?
1: I said them.
0: How could you?
1: You think you know about vengeance, you Germans. Well, you don't. Vengeance, too, has to be based on truth. And what is your vengeance? You began a war once and lost it. To whom did you lose it? To these little people? To that little rabbi whose back you broke in a concentration camp? To that little child who suffocated under her mother's body in Poland?
0: Hang her! At this point in my report, I state only that I made sure this one hanged until she was dead. And then I waited a little while before I ordered the next one out. The rain was very heavy. All the people stood there in the square below the scaffold, heads bowed to the rain. And in the light of the searchlights, they and the soldiers guarding them were like living dead, standing there unburied.
2: Captain, this one, she's the same.
0: What? Liar, bring her up here.
2: No, you hanged her and she's not dead. Not dead? Who is he? Run for your lives. Run, run.
0: Bring her up here. She is not the same. She can't be the same one. Turn the searchlights on her.
2: The same one? Run!
0: Stand where you are. Men, open fire. Shoot them down. Sergeant, Corporal, where are you running? Stand, soldiers. Do not run. I order you. The lights. Why did you turn out the searchlights? Turn them on. I order you to turn them on.
3: My soldiers. Gone.
1: Are you frightened, Captain? Put the rope around my neck.
3: You are not safe. I saw you hang.
1: Put the noose around my neck.
3: The bodies, I can see them down there.
1: Hang me. Ooh. You want your vengeance. 50 times the rope must stretch. 50 bodies piled like cordwood. And you call that vengeance? Shall I tell you of vengeance, Nazi? The vengeance of the people of the murdered republics. What was their crime? They wanted freedom from poverty. and your battleships stood off their shores and your airplanes filled their skies and gave them blood to drink, their own. The vengeance of the people of Poland, what was their crime? They wanted to live, just to live. So the treads of your tanks ground them into the dirt, and then your bombs lifted them out of the dirt. The vengeance of the people of Belgium, whose crime was that they were weary of a battle they did not quite understand because you had given them confusion. And so you stripped them of human dignity and made them slaves to live on bloody knees before the masters of your Reich. The vengeance of Holland. Oh, that will be a horrible vengeance, Nazi. For their crime was the crime of being men, of standing up and saying, this is our land and this is our freedom. Dare take them from us. So you swept over them. And when they could no longer fight, you took your vengeance by the murder of 40,000 of them. And the vengeance of Great Britain. Oh, that will be a terrible vengeance, Nazi. It will be a vengeance that will...
4: I will hang you. Rope around your neck. Now, talk.
0: At this point in my report, I swear by the grave of my mother I tell the truth. I hanged this woman with my own hands. I made sure that she was dead. And then I reached down and cut the rope, and I heard the body fall below in the dark. But when I got up off my knees and stood up on the scaffold again, another woman was there, and it was she.
1: The vengeance of Norway. Theirs, too, was the crime of free men content to live on their own land. And you put a swastika over their crosses and murdered their sons and starved their children. And the vengeance of the Balkans. So many vengeances, Nazi. Did you ever think of them? You with your little vengeances against the helpless, the women, the children. Did you ever think of this moving mountain of great vengeance that is sweeping toward you? The vengeance of the Russians, whose crime was that they wanted their own freedom, their own way, and who saw the hard work of 20 years ground under your panzers and your Stukas. Oh, Nazi, theirs will be a terrible vengeance. Theirs will be...
0: Then there was another one. Another, but the same.
1: And the vengeance of the Americans. Their crime, that they were strong and they didn't like you and they laughed at you. And then their laughter turned to anger and you were afraid of their anger, so you lifted another one's hand and gave them the treachery of a knife thrust in the back. And you drowned their men in the seas and you...
0: I can report only what I saw. The trapdoor fell. She too was gone. The rope twisting and turning. And I was alone on the scaffold. Alone. I was alone. Yes, the rope twisting and turning. And I was alone. And then, who shall I swear this on? What do I believe in to swear this on? I heard footsteps coming up the steps to the scaffold. And I ran to the edge, and I looked. The lightning flashes were quick, one after the other. And by them I saw that I had hanged 8. And there were 42 left. And now they were coming up the stairs, these 42. One after the other. One after the other, in a line.

0: I report this. They came on the platform, one after the other, one after the other. The scaffold moved under the weight of them. And then the lightning came again. And I saw all of them. She.
1: Poland, Belgium, Holland, Norway, Greece, Yugoslavia, Russia, Britain, America. I tell you, Nazi, no matter what the clever ones try to do at the peace tables, the people will not forget their vengeance. They will not forget their dead children and their dead wives and their dead sons and their dead mothers and their dead sisters and their dead lovers and their dead hopes and their dead wasted years. They will not stop at the borders of your Germany this time. They will march into it, into your Germany, the people. And their vengeance will be on every one of you who traded the cross for the swastika and the great God of humanity for the little man who thought he was God.
2: Who are you?
0: I report only this one last thing. As I asked the words, who are you, suddenly it was no longer all these women speaking with one mouth, but in the rain and the lightning, I saw them moving together, and all of them began to become one woman, a terrible thing that grew and grew into the air. I lifted my face to see. The lightning crashed about the top of her, and it was still that woman, towering higher and higher into the air. And when she spoke, her voice was the thunder.
1: Listen to me, Nazi. When their vengeance comes, you shall not hide behind your little man. For his crimes are his crimes, and your crimes are yours. And each must pay for his crimes.
2: Who are you?
1: For the good people of this world will not die this time in vain. This time the vengeance will be their vengeance, and the everlasting peace their peace.
2: Who are you?
0: I report. I asked that, and suddenly I was lifted in the air. There was thunder and lightning around me, too, and up where I was, her voice was a whisper.
1: I am a French woman who stayed away from my own land too long. So long that some of my countrymen had forgotten that even the memory of me lives only where men fight for me.
2: Who are you?
0: I close my report. This French woman told me her name, and she told me a place. Through the thunder crash, I heard her. And then the lightning struck, and I was falling through the air. And when I awoke, it was morning. And she was not there. And the scaffold was burned to the ground. And there were no bodies. And the village square was empty. This is the end of my report.
3: Can you imagine such a report, mein Führer? A woman who grows into the sky. Now, of course, the man will be shot. Wait a minute. There seems to be an addition to the report. It says... Note, the French woman said she could be found at latitude 41 degrees north and at longitude 74 degrees west. Investigation indicates this is a place in the western hemisphere known as Bedloe's Island. Further investigation indicates that there is only one French woman on this island. She is called the Statue of Liberty?
4: I see what you mean, Mr. Obler. The Nazis can kill people, but they can never kill the spirit of victory.
5: Yes, we've seen that proved over and over again in this war. We know how men, women, and children in France and Holland and Norway and every other country that's come under the Nazi heel are fighting back in every way possible. But we know equally well that the will to win is not enough. You can't fight the Japs or the Nazis with courage alone. The only way to fight these murderers effectively is in the language of bombs and bullets.

0: Now, we on the home front who sleep in our comfortable beds and eat good meals in spite of shortages, we're being asked only to send our money to back up those who are fighting for our freedom. Now, if a Nazi isn't outside your door waiting to take you off to a concentration camp because you pray to your God on Sunday, or if a Jap isn't waiting with an executioner's sword, stained with the blood of an American aviator, to cut off your head, it's only because all over the world, men and women of courage are fighting your battle. So the next time you take out a dollar and think, oh, what can I buy now? Think again. Is there anything I want more than I want a world of peace and justice and security of loved ones back home again? And then do what your heart and mind tell you you must do. Put every dollar and dime you don't need for actual necessities into this fight by putting them into war bonds and stamps. This may be our last chance to buy the right to live as free men.
1: Thank you, Mr. Obler. Friends, the makers of ironized yeast have been very happy to dedicate tonight's program to our government's second war loan drive. And now, Mr. Obler, can you tell us a little about next week's story?
0: Well, before I do that, I'd like to personally thank the ironized yeast folks for giving me the opportunity of presenting this play to you tonight. A word of thanks, too, to Edgar Barrier and Mercedes McCambridge, and to Hans Conried and Lou Merrill. As to next week, well, if you've ever wished on a star, listen in. For the play has the provocative title of The Heavenly Jeep. To you lovers of the off the beat, a cordial invitation to be with us when the Heavenly Jeep takes off.
1: Yes, tune in next Tuesday again for Arch Obler's eerie story, The Heavenly Jeep. And if you need more vitamin B1 and iron, be sure to try ironized yeast. But remember, there's only one ironized yeast. You'll know it instantly by the yellow and orange package and by the big letters IY on the container and on each tablet.

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0: From the far horizons of the unknown come tales of new dimensions in time and space. 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
0: Tonight, an original story by Ernest Canoy. The time, early in the 21st century. The story, Martian Sam.
2: The whole thing started the first day of spring training. I'd gotten into camp 2 or 3 days before and started to loosen up a little. Because at my age, even batting fungos to an outfielder can tie your muscles up into knots. Although, as a matter of fact, I'd bet that I was in better condition than half the Humpty Dumpties on the club. We hadn't won a pennant since, 1997 or was it 98? And it looked like we had a permanent lease on 12th place. The Los Angeles Dodgers were in pretty sad shape, and that's the honest truth. I was standing behind the batting cage watching a couple of kids from our Tokyo farm team when Tommy Watson from the New York Times Tribune News caught me by the elbow.
3: Hi, Joe. Well, how does it look this spring?
2: Well, Tommy, the club has been considerably improved.
3: Mm-hmm.
2: Several of the youngsters are ready to deliver this year, and, of course, we expect sterling performances from our veterans. Is that what you want?
3: Oh, come on now, Joe, come off it. Has old man Castle loosened up enough to buy a catcher?
2: Not that I know of.
3: Well, how about a left-handed pitcher?
2: Well, they're those two boys from Tokyo.
3: Oh, come on, they couldn't throw a cream puff across the dining room table. Well, how does it feel to be first base coach for a team that'll clinch last place by July 4th?
2: You're very kind, Tommy. Very kind.
3: I just hate to see that old tightwad Castle run this club into the ground. I remember my father used to tell me about the times way back, when they were still in Brooklyn. And I can remember going down to Robinson Stadium when I was a kid to watch doubleheaders with the Denver Giants. Now look at them. A bunch of overage bums and a few kids who could hardly make the high school team. And all Castle's money goes to buy sports rockets for that screwball son of his. Oh, Joe, baseball isn't what it used to be.
2: The sad truth of the matter was that Tommy was putting it mild. Old man Castle, the owner, begrudged every nickel that was spent on the ball club. I don't think anybody'd gotten a raise in the last 5 years. The manager was old Rabbit Cinadella. And Castle used to issue statements every year about how he had great faith in him. Truth of the matter was that Rabbit would work for less than any other manager this side of the Sally League. You'll see what I mean when I tell you that the club traveled in an old four-jet strato rocket like some barnstorming semi-pro team. I was in the locker room looking down at my feet to avoid looking around at what passed for ball players on this Los Angeles Dodgers when Rabbit came up to me.
4: Joe.
2: Yeah.
4: Get your pants on and come into the office.
2: Oh, what's the matter?
4: Never mind. Come on.
2: Okay. Listen, Rabbit. What are we going to do about a left-handed pitcher?
4: Later. Joe, I had an idea. I thought we could take one of the right-handers and sew the letter backwards across his shirt, and maybe that'd fool the other club.
2: Yeah.
4: Come on inside.
2: Or maybe we ought to disguise Iron Mike, the batting practice robot.
4: All right. That's enough. Joe, the old man's dead.
2: What?
4: I said he's dead. Old man Castle. Heart attack. I figured we had him scared so he'd loosen up a little dough for players, and then he goes and does this to us. Can't trust nobody.
2: Well, who gets the club?
4: His son.
2: What, you mean Whistling Willie Castle, the Jetstream playboy?
4: That's who.
2: But he doesn't know anything about a ball club.
4: He doesn't have to. Old man Castle owns 72% of the stock, and it all goes to Willie.
2: Well, what's going to happen?
4: Beats me. Probably sell us all out and buy a new rocket.
2: Is he here?
4: It was in the Earth-Moon small boat race when it happened. They got a message to him when he hit the direct beam off Lunaport. He could have landed and taken the shuttle back and made it in one day.
5: But he was leading in the race, so he just kept going. He's due in a couple hours.
2: You think you can get him to go for a left-handed pitcher?
5: I don't know. We'll have to try.
2: Of course, you've heard of Willie Castle. About once a year, he cracks up some expensive sports rocket or gets himself picked up in a survival suit by the IP, floating somewhere in an orbit around the moon. He almost got put away a couple of years ago when he took a debutante up in a Harrison Kilgore cruiser and kept her in orbit for 2 months. The old man was able to kill the abduction charges by claiming that they'd been married at the time. And one time when the old man had a couple of us up at the lodge he lives in during spring training, I saw the kid's room. It was filled with marak heads that he'd shot on safaris on Mars. He came down to the training camp a week later. He buzzed over in a Harley Donaldson atmospheric and set the ship down in the hole between second and third, burning out half the infield. I saw a rabbit get him to one side and start talking fast, so I sneaked over and listened.
1: Well, Mr. Cassidy, of course you know we're all very sorry about your father's death. And
6: he had it coming, the old tightwad.
1: Oh, well, I see.
6: I couldn't convince him that a credit isn't any good to you, stuffed in a mattress. You got to spend, isn't that right?
1: Yeah, it is. As a matter of fact, that's what I wanted to see you about. Now, there's a boy in one of the Milwaukee farm clubs, a left-handed pitcher. I can get him for about $30,000 and a couple of players. And
6: what do you mean?
1: Well, I mean, you're absolutely right, Mr. Castle. You got to spend money. And if we could get a little help in pitching and maybe an outfielder or two...
6: You mean spend money for baseball players?
1: Well, yeah. That was what I had in mind.
6: Now, wait a minute. This baseball team was my father's hobby, like some old men collect stamps or play checkers. Now, in the terms of the will, I can't sell it. But I'm sure not going to throw any good money away on something foolish like baseball players.
1: Oh, I see.
6: As a matter of fact, I'm going to need all the cash I can lay my hands on.
1: Yeah?
6: Yeah. I've got a chance to buy a 3-pile nuclear eraser that'll cut 2 weeks off the round trip to Mars.
1: Oh, I see. You wouldn't want to spend money on anything as foolish as ballpark.
6: That's it. You've got the idea now. Oh, by the way, Mr. Cinadilla.
1: Yeah?
6: I find it's quite embarrassing to me to have my friends continually make fun of me because the Dodgers are in last place.
1: Well, as a matter of fact, that gets to be a touchy point with me, too.
6: Well, I'd like to see a change, so if you don't mind, would you please have them somewhere in a more respectable position, say third or second, within a month or two?
1: Now, look here, Mr. Castle, I can't make bricks without straw. You won't spend the credit for a ball player, and I can't...
6: You do your best.
2: Well, after that interview with the new owner, Rabbit went out and tied one on, and I had to run the ball club for 2 days till we got him straightened out. But I can't say as I blamed him. We won one game in the Grapefruit League. We played the Jacksonville High School team and squeaked out a 13-12 victory. Now, what the Yankees and Braves did to us, I'd rather not say. We opened a season at home, and a mediocre pitcher for Pittsburgh threw a no-hitter at us. Actually, that's not quite accurate. The truth is, he just pitched, and we didn't hit anything. We lost 10 straight from opening day, and we didn't lose on the 11th day because it rained. Rabbit and me piled into his 97 copter and flew out to the Castle Estate up near Arrowhead. I was in pretty bad shape. For one thing, Rabbit's copter has a wobble, and I was feeling green around the gills by the time we dropped down on the port. Willie Castle was very excited by the time we finally got to see him. He was puttering around a whole mess of stuff piled up in the middle of the floor.
7: Say, how do you like this? Isn't it exciting?
1: Yeah. What is it?
7: It's a Durgo stick.
1: Oh, yeah, sure.
7: And they use it in Mars in a game played between two villages. You see, all the men on one side line up, and then all the men on the other side try to knock them over with these sticks. Isn't it a beauty?
1: Yeah. Look, Mr. Castle, I gotta speak to you. We gotta have a left-handed pitcher.
7: Oh. You mean for the baseball team?
1: Yeah, that's right, the baseball team. That's what we got to have a left-handed pitcher for. Yeah.
6: Well, now, I can't really be bothered with details of that sort. I'm leaving for Mars in the morning. Oh, by the way, I haven't had a chance to look at the standings recently. How are we doing?
1: Mr. Castle, we may well set them out on record for consecutive games lost. Now, look here. You told me you can't sell the club. And you said you get tired of your friends kidding you about being last. Well, take it from me, Mr. Castle, and I know... Unless we get some ball players on that club, it's going to be last for the next 22 years.
6: Now, look here, Cinadilla,
1: I know you can fire me, but I don't care who you hire as manager. Unless you get him a left-handed pitcher and a couple of other players, that club is going to stay last.
6: Oh. Oh, well, then I'll see what I can do. Don't worry about it.
1: What do you mean, don't worry about it? I got to go out there every day and try to make those bums go through the motions.
6: Now, look, I really have to pack. And besides, I'm expecting a new shipment of equipment from Aberfitch and Combi. Now, just don't worry about it. I'll think of something. Goodbye.

0: Next day, we lost a doubleheader to Cincinnati by a score faintly reminiscent of basketball. And that's the way it went. Oh, we won a couple here and there. Like they say, you know, you can't lose them all. About the middle of the season, we were so far behind that the local papers just dropped us off the standings, didn't even bother to report it. It was about this time that Willie Castle returned from Mars. He came out to see us at the ballpark just before the massacre.
1: Well, I noticed, Mr. Cinadilla, that we're still in last place.
2: Yeah, Mr. Castle, we are. We are lucky we are still in the league. With the ball players that you've given me.
1: Well, I just wanted to tell you that I made a small bet with one of the boys at the country club.
2: Yeah?
1: Yes. I bet $1,000,000 that we'd win the pennant this year.
2: That's nice.
1: You don't seem to understand. I expect to win that bet.
2: Yeah, sure. And I expect to put on a Monroe suit and win the Miss Universe title.
1: I told you to leave everything to me. Now, I'd like you to come into my office, if you please. I have a few things I'd like to talk over with you. For one thing, I've signed a ball player.
2: You what? Now, look here, Mr. Castle. This I got a complaint about. My contract is clear. No ball player gets signed without my okay.
1: Just come into my office, please. I'll explain everything.
0: That night, when Rabbit went up to the plate to hand in the starting lineups, I could tell something was happening. For one thing, old Baldy Snuff, the umpire, was looking at the card like it was written in Arabic.
3: All right, who's the pitcher?
2: It's written right there in the card.
3: Saramo Castro Perbaco...
2: What's the matter, can't you read?
3: Oh, come on now, you kidding? Is he Armenian?
2: Nope. Martian.
3: Martian?
2: That's right. Martian.
0: Of course, the riot didn't really start until our pitcher got out on the mound. Fred Kurtz, the Milwaukee manager, came running out like he'd been shot from a jet. Baldy Snuff was hollering. The whole Milwaukee bench was looking for a fight, but Rabbit just stood there quiet and calm.
4: He can't do that. He can't do that. Look at that thing. What is that?
2: That's my pitcher. We call him Sam.
4: But you can't play with that. That ain't a ball player. That isn't even a human being.
3: What are you trying to pull, Rabbit?
2: Listen, I got my rights. I sign them legal. Here's the contract.
3: But, Rabbit, you can't get away with that. That thing's only about 2 feet high.
2: 18 inches, as a matter of fact.
3: But how's he gonna pitch? He hasn't even got any arms.
2: Sure he has. He's got it curled up. Hey, Sam, wind up.
4: That arm, it's
2: 32 feet long.
4: That ain't legal. You gonna let him get away with that?
2: Oh, there's one other thing. On the end of that arm, look, you see? That's his eye.
4: Rabbit, I'm going to punch you right in the nose.
3: Now, take it easy, Kurtz. Take it easy.
2: Look, I got the papers all here. I've got the United Nations Concordat with the Marshall Colonial Government, a Supreme Court decision in the case of Schultz versus Karawa, Kalpabon, Kalfitz, et al. It's legal. Any Martian citizen is entitled to the same legal rights and privileges as a citizen of Earth. And among those is the right to play ball in a national league.
4: I protest again. I forfeit the game. Rabbit, I'm going to punch you right in the nose.
0: As a matter of fact, the game that night was postponed because of riot. The next morning, everybody met in the commissioner's office, and sure enough, it was legal. Martian Sam, we come to call him, was a legally signed player for the Los Angeles Dodgers.
1: I told you not to worry. I found Sam in a village just north of Marsport. He's a Klugel hunter.
2: A what?
1: A Klugel hunter. Klugels are fast little animals that run about 80 miles an hour, and the hunters go out and throw rocks at them and kill them. Sam's a Klugel hunter. He ought to be a pretty good pitcher.
2: How about the other clubs? What happens if they get Klugel hunters?
1: Oh, they won't. You see, it's basically contrary to Martian psychology. They won't ever leave their own villages.
2: Then how come Sam left?
1: Well, it was an unfortunate accident, really. You see, when I first met him, I gave him a stick of chewing gum.
2: Yeah?
1: Well, he got hooked.
2: What do you mean, hooked?
1: Well, for Martians, the chicle seems to be habit-forming. Sam is a gum addict. Well, naturally, as soon as this was discovered, the traffic was prohibited. There's a death penalty for importing of chewing gum to Mars. But it was too late for Sam, so he came out with me.
2: You mean all we gotta do is keep him supplied with chewing gum?
1: That's right. I told you I'd take care of it, didn't I? Now you've got your left-handed pitcher.
0: Sam Sam pitched that night. He struck out 27 batters, and we won 3-0. Horse Kelly, the catcher, had a little trouble at first, but he soon figured out how to get around it. He'd just hold his mitt up and close his eyes, and when he heard a thunk, he'd reach in and pull the ball out and throw it back to Sam. You can imagine what it was like being a batter up there against Sam. Pitcher's mound is only 60 feet away from the plate as it is, and with Sam's 32-foot arm, well, we didn't lose the game the rest of the season. Of course, we started out so far behind that by the last game of the season, we were tied with the Milwaukees, and we were playing them at Milwaukee. The winner of this game won the pennant. Of course, it was a lead pipe cinch for us. Marsh and Sam had pitched every day since he joined the club. He looked real cute out on a mound, standing 18 inches high in his little Dodgers uniform and in that long 32-foot arm. We had taken a finished batting practice at Milwaukee County Stadium, and I was standing next to Willie Castle's box talking to him.
5: Well, it looks like I won't have to be embarrassed about owning the Los Angeles Dodgers anymore, eh?
0: That's right. With Sam pitching, that means we win the pennant and the series.
5: Well, I think that's very nice. As a matter of fact, I'm thinking of taking the whole team on a barnstorming tour through Mars after the series is over.
6: Hey, Joe! Joe! Oh, Mr. Castle.
5: Well, what's the matter?
6: It's Sam. Sam!
5: Well, what's the matter? Is anything wrong with him? Did he get his chewing gum?
6: Yeah, he got his chewing gum, but he's just lying on the floor in the locker room moaning.
5: He is. We better get a doctor.
6: Yeah, and all those scales keep falling off him.
5: Oh, no, no.
6: What's the matter?
5: I know what it is.
6: What?
5: It's the molting season. All the scales will fall off. It'll take him a week to grow new scales.
6: But he can pitch, can't he?
5: No, he can't. Any violent movement would bring on great pain.
6: Well, there goes the ball game. Marsh and Sam can't pitch. We're dead.
0: Rabbit put it mild. We were good and dead. We pitched Harry Kuznowski, our best human pitcher, but our best human pitcher was none too good. He rose to the occasion, however, and the score was tied going into the last half of the ninth.
2: That's the way, Harry, old boy! That's the way, party! Come on, Harry! You can do it, baby!
0: Unfortunately, he couldn't. He hit a streak of wildness and walked three straight men. Things were very quiet in the Dodgers dugout. One more walk would force in a run, the ball game would be over. Then as we all sat there staring out at the mound where Harry was sweating, we heard a little shuffling noise.
6: Hey, what's that? Sam, what are you doing out here?
0: And then with the little squeaks that he used for talking, Sam told us what he wanted to do. He wanted a pitch.
6: But Sam, you can't. You're molting. Your scales.
2: All right, Sam, all right. If that's the way you want it, you get out there. You pitch that one batter. It's two out. You strike him out, it'll go to extra innings, and we'll win the ball game.
0: And so Marsh and Sam trudged out to the pitcher's mound, his tiny legs lagging with great pain. You could just tell the little guy was hurting bad.
7: Now pitching for Los Angeles, Marsh and Sam.
0: We knew that Sam could do it now. We only had to face one batter and we'd get our chance again. Horse threw the ball out to him and Sam stood there, his eye on the end of his 32-foot arm, blinking with pain.
3: All right, batter up. Let's get a batter in there.
0: The umpire called for the batter and nobody came out of the Milwaukee dugout.
3: Hey, come on, let's go. Hey, Kurtz, get a man up in there.
8: What's the matter, Baldy?
3: Let's get a batter in there. You're delaying the game.
8: What do you mean I'm delaying the game?
3: You get a batter up there.
8: But I got a batter up there.
3: What do you mean? There's nobody in the batter's box.
8: Baldy, I got a contract here for you to read.
3: What are you talking about?
8: Here, read it.
0: Well, of course, everybody knows what happened. The Milwaukee Braves had signed an intelligent virus from the moons of Jupiter. He was up there in the batter's box, but of course you couldn't see him without an electron microscope. He walked on four straight pitches, forcing in a run, and the Milwaukees won the pennant. But like I say, that's baseball. You can't win them all.
1: 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He was so puny, and his victims were so impregnable. Galaxy Magazine, on your newsstand today.
9: 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Featured in the cast were Mandel Kramer as Joe, Santos Ortega as Rabbit, Ivor Francis as Willie, Jack Orison as Baldy, Bob Hastings as Tommy, and Bill Zuckert as Kurtz. Your announcer, Fred Collins. 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

0: And now let us join old Nancy and Satan, her wise black cat.
1: Hannah, I'm 17 year old, I be today. Yes, sir. Hannah, I'm 17 year old. Well, Satan, if these folks will just douse out their lights, we'll spin another of our little bedtime stories to ruin their night's rest. That's right. Nice and dark and cheerful now. Draw up to the fire and gaze into the embers. Gaze into them deep, and soon you'll see an island in the center of a lake in Michigan. Not so long ago, the Red Indians owned that land out there and worshipped the spirits of its waters and its skies. And they're what we're going to hear about tonight, the spirits of the lake. The spirits of the lake.

0: Those filthy Indians intend to keep that racket going all night?
1: Surely their chanting doesn't annoy you, Dick. I was just thinking how weirdly beautiful it sounded coming across the water.
0: Beautiful?
1: Oh, I'm sorry you don't like it. You'll hear it every evening, as long as the new moon casts its reflection on the lake.
0: It's a pleasant prospect.
1: You're terribly bored here, aren't you?
0: Oh, naturally I'm bored. I'm not accustomed to living in a wilderness where I see no one but stupid savages all day. Now you say I'll have to listen to them all night.
1: But the reason I purchased this island so close to the Indian reservation was because I thought you'd find their customs interesting and picturesque. Roger, why don't you take a trip east? Then come back to me when you're over your restlessness.
0: Fine idea, that would be. My friends would crucify me for leaving you alone.
1: Is that the only reason you stay here with me? You do love me, don't you?
0: I'm married to you. Husbands are supposed to love their wives. I'm in no mood for romance this evening.
1: I don't suppose an invalid can expect her husband to be in a mood for romance, ever. But I won't be an invalid much longer, dear. I'm getting better every day. It's really very seldom that I cough any more like that, but in a little while I'll be completely well and we can return to New York together or travel in Europe, anything you want to do. Oh, I mean to give you such a good time to make up for the dreary months you've spent out here because of me.
0: Thanks for reminding me that to have a good time, I'm dependent on your money.
1: I didn't mean that. You know I didn't.
0: Oh, all right. Let's not talk any more about you and me.
1: No. We don't seem able to talk of you and me.
0: God. If I have to listen to that savage caterwauling much longer, I'll go stark raving mad.
1: Perhaps if you know the reason for the chanting, it might interest you a little. Two Horses told me all about it this afternoon. You know, he's the old Indian who comes to see our housekeeper. She's his cousin, I think. And, Roger, it's the funniest thing, but they call me White Goose.
0: Well, what about the chanting?
1: Oh, yes. Well, it's a ceremony the tribes hold each year at this time to appease the spirits of the lake. The Nebenorbegs, they call them. This is a holy lake to the Indians, you know. And they say that if anyone affronts it or harms its friends, the Nebenorbegs take terrible vengeance. Two Horses spoke so convincingly of its terrors, I made a peace offering.
0: Peace offering? What do you mean?
1: I cast a bouquet of flowers on its water and said a prayer Two Horses taught me.
0: No wonder he calls you White Goose. Another month in this wilderness and you'll be going about clothed in a blanket.
1: Roger.
0: No, I'm going out. I'll prowl around in the canoe and try to work my nerves off. Nama can sit with you. You'll enjoy her Indian grunting more than you would my conversation anyway. Now, Nama. Nama.
2: Huh?
0: Come in here with Mrs. Benton. I'm going out.
2: Huh? We come.
1: Roger, why not take me with you in the canoe?
0: Oh.
1: We haven't been together on the lake in a week.
0: Some other time, not now. Don't wait up for me. I may be late. Good night.
1: Roger, wait.
0: Well?
1: You're not going to the Johansson's farm again.
0: What do you mean, again?
1: Why, I know it's quite all right, dear, but, well, there's been a little talk about you and that girl there. That...
0: Oh, there has, eh? I'm having an affair with Hilda Johansson, I suppose.
1: Oh, no, dear, no.
0: Oh, so that's what you have in your mind. It isn't bad enough that I have to be cooped up with you among these dirty Indians, but now I mustn't even look at a decent-looking white woman.
1: Roger,
0: oh, how I hate it all. This beastly island, these stupid savages, this slimy lake. How I hate...
1: George!
0: Oh, I didn't say I hated you. I'll see you later. Good night.
1: Oh, no. Poor White Goose. My husband doesn't mean anything when he speaks angrily to me, Nama. He's really a very good man, isn't he?
2: Oh, he better be good if he go out on lake.
1: What do you mean?
2: You give flower to lake today. You say Injun prayer. Nebenorbegs, now your friend.

0: Hilda. Hilda, I'm mad, insane about you. Why do you hold me off like this?
1: Because you haven't any right to be insane about me. You're a married man.
0: Oh, we're not children. You know I don't care a hang about my wife. Besides, it's only a question of time before she... Well...
1: Before she'll die, you mean?
0: Yes. She thinks she's getting better. The doctors don't tell her what they tell me. In the moment I'm free, I'll marry you, Hilda. I swear I will. I can't wait for you till then. I've got to have you, Hilda.
1: Let me go. You'll only have me as your wife. I told you that before.
0: Well, if you really mean it, why don't you stop making a fool of me? Why don't you stop meeting him here but this late each night? Playing with me as a cat does with a mouse.
1: Because I hope you'll not always be a mouse, but a man. And take what he wants.
0: What do you mean?
1: Simply that... If you're so mad about me as you say, you'll not let a woman that you hate stand between us any longer.
0: Well, what can I do? Divorce is out of the question.
1: Of course. And our money would be taken from you.
0: Oh, I'm not thinking only of money.
1: I'm not thinking only of divorce.
0: Well, what are you thinking of?
1: Of how mistaken doctors are sometimes. Your wife may live for years. Unless an accident should happen.
0: An accident?
1: On this lake, for instance. It's very deep. And there are sharp rocks near the surface that can rip a canoe to pieces. You might be paddling with her in the moonlight, not knowing those rocks were near. You've told me your wife don't swim. She might drown before you could save her.
0: You're suggesting...
1: I'm only talking. But if such an accident should happen, you'd inherit all her money. Have me for your wife.
0: No. No, no. I won't. I couldn't.
1: You are a mouse, not a man. I'm going.
0: No, Hilda, wait. Hilda, don't leave
1: I'm
0: me.
1: Leaving you for
0: oh,
1: good.
0: Oh, no, Hilda.
1: Oh, listen, you fool. I'm not satisfied to be just the daughter of a Swedish farmer. I want money. I want to live in a fine house like your wife has built in the center of this lake. I want to be a lady and swell it over people who despise me now because I'm poor. All my life I've dreamed of that, and I'm going to have it, for I have youth and looks and brains. You don't give me what I want, somebody else will. You say I've played with you? Well, I play no longer. You won't see me anymore. Goodbye.
0: No, don't say that. Come back. Hilda. Hilda, I can't lose you. I'm mad about you. Hilda. Wait.
1: Well...
0: As you say, an accident might happen.
1: Accidents are common.
0: You will marry me if my wife should die?
1: I'll marry you when your wife is dead.
2: Oh, Roger. It's wonderful to be on the lake with you again. It's been so long since we've been in the canoe together. I feel as though we were on a second honeymoon. Aren't you enjoying it too, dear?
0: Yes. Yes.
2: Oh, the world has never seemed so lovely as it does tonight. Isn't that distant chanting restful? You haven't complained about it this evening, so it must make you feel as I do. It sounds the prayer it really is. A prayer for the dying.
0: Yes. Is that what they're singing? A death song?
2: Yes. This is Indian summer. The moon of falling leaves. Of dying things.
0: The moon of falling leaves. Of dying things.
2: Dear, why you're frightfully nervous tonight. Your hands are shaking as they work the paddle.
0: No, I'm... I'm all right.
2: You're not. You're so unhappy here. But soon we'll go back east. We'll only come to the island for a day each year so that I can renew my offering to the spirits of the lake. I've taken the Nebag very seriously, you see, for I'm under their protection now, according to Nama and two horses. Oh, dear. Oh, be careful where you guide us. We're close to the sharp rocks the Indians call the spirit talons. They say the road to the villages of the happy dead lead over such rocks as that. Rocks with a knife-like edge, on which only the good can keep their footing. The bad fall off into an abyss of eternal torment.
0: Stop talking that savage rot. Stop, I tell you, it can't frighten me.
2: Dear.
0: I'm not afraid of spirits. They can't hurt me. And men will say it was an accident.
2: Roger, you're mad.
0: An accident. That's what they'll say. An accident.
2: You're making for those rocks purposely.
0: An accident.
2: You mean to drown me. Roger, don't. Turn back. Turn back. We're going to strike. Oh! Oh! Roger. Save me. Don't swim away from me. I'm sinking. Roger, come back. Oh, God, I pray thee. Oh, spirits of the lake, punish! Punish!

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That's a very perfect finish to this little bedtime story.

0: Now let us join old Nancy and Satan, her wise black cat.
1: Hunter and 5 year old I be today. Yes, sir. Hunter and 5 year old. Well, Satan. Suppose we get right down to business and finish that cheerful little story we begun when last these folks was here. Douse out them lights. Old Nancy's yarn sound best when heard in gloom and shadow. Let's see, Satan. Where'd we leave off? Oh, yes. We told about that married couple who was living on an island in a spirit-haunted lake, a tribe of Indians worshipped. The wife, who was an invalid, was pretty friendly with the Indians, and they taught her to make friends with the Neva Norbegs, which is their name for their water spirit. Well, sir, her husband went a northwest and fell in love with a girl named Hilda, and this Hilda gave him the idea of drowning his wife so he'd inherit her money and be free to marry again. And as we left off our story, that's just what this no-good fella went and done, making it look as if her death was accidental. Now draw up to the fire and gaze into the embers. 2 years has passed since that fella killed his wife, and now he's married to the other woman. Gaze into the embers deep. Soon you'll see him sitting in a stateroom on a railroad train. Soon you'll hear more about the spirits of the lake. The spirits of the lake.
2: Station. Only a few miles now.
3: Anyone would think something was going to happen to you on the island the way you're whining about going back there.
2: Oh, I don't want to go back there, Hilda. If you were anything but a human cake of ice, you'd understand my feelings about the place.
3: What a durable conscience you have. After 2 long years, the accidental death of your former wife bothers you as much as ever.
2: Hilda, for God's sake, don't talk like
3: that. Oh, don't worry. I hardly think anyone is listening at our stateroom door. You fooled the law for so long, it's not apt to get wise to you now.
2: Oh, won't you ever let me forget? It was all your fault anyway. You planned it. You drove me to
3: it. I had nothing to do with it. I wasn't even there. In fact, I know nothing about it.
2: Oh, God.
3: Snap out of this and get our bags together for the porter. If my folks are at the station to meet us, I don't want them to see you looking like a frightened cur.
2: Hilda, couldn't we stay with your family while we're here instead of on the island?
3: Live in a dinky farmhouse when I can swell it over the neighbors in that big house on the island? I guess not.
2: But, Hilda, I've told you I'd buy you a nicer place somewhere else. Hilda, I'll buy you anything you want, but don't make me go back
3: there. You could buy me the most expensive mansion on Park Avenue and wouldn't give me the kick of living on that island, owning that big house there, swelling it over the people who knew me when I was poor. You kept it from me for 2 years, but now at last I'm going to have it.
2: You don't understand.
3: Oh, yes, I do. It isn't just conscience that troubles you. You're afraid of the place. Afraid of an Indian superstition.
2: No,
3: you are. Your other wife made you believe there were spirits in that lake. Some sort of Indian goblins who'd make you pay for what you did to her. You said she called upon them as she sank beneath the water.
2: Yes. With her last breath, she called on them to I'll go with you, Hilda. Just let's not talk anymore about it.
3: All right. We're coming in. If my family are waiting here, they can drive us to Two Horses' place, and he can row us to the island. Get those bags together.
2: Coming back in Indian summer.
3: What about it?
2: Time. 2 years.
3: Oh, quiet. Who's there?
0: Hold him, ma'am. We've come to your station.
3: We're ready. Open the door and help him get the bags.
2: Yes. The moon of falling leaves. The time of the dying. Thanks.
3: The house looks simply great, Norma. Never knew it had been vacant for 2 years the way you've kept it. I've been over every inch, Roger, and it's spotless. This squaw's worth a raise in wages. You like me for a boss, old woman.
2: Oh. Norma, your people are singing their prayer to the spirits of the lake.
1: Mm. It's from the moon of falling leaves.
2: Yes, I know. Out of dying.
1: Me go now.
3: Oh, run along. Two horses is waiting for you in his rowboat. Mind you bring back everything I'm sending you for, too.
2: Oh, Nama, wait a minute. Is the canoe in good shape? If we wanted to leave the island...
3: What do you mean, if we want to leave the island?
2: Hilda, I...
1: Canoe, all right.
3: Go on, get out.
1: Me go.
3: Haven't you any sense at all? The way you've acted since we landed here, even those stupid Indians know you're scared to death of the place. You want them to suspect the reason why?
2: Oh, I think they've always suspected. Now we're alone here, you and me.
3: Well, what of it? Let's get out of this kitchen. You better lay down a while and see if you can pull yourself together.
2: I'll try. Wait till I put down this window. I can't stand that noise of those drums, that chanting.
3: Oh, I'm not crazy about it myself. Looks like a storm is blowing up. Come into the living room.
2: No, my living room. No, Hilda. I can't go in.
3: Oh, I forgot that's where they brought her when they found her in the lake.
2: Yes, they laid her on the divan in there. I had to go in and look at her. Hilda, you think I'm mad to believe there may be spirits in these waters, as the Indians say. Spirits who love Bernice, who would punish those who hurt her. There was something queer about the way they brought her from that lake.
3: What do you mean?
2: It was as though the lake had taken care of her.
3: Taken care of her?
2: Yes. You know the slime that coats its surface in this month of falling leaves? Green, filthy slime that rises from the bottom and covers all it touches. Bernice's clothes were sodden. Weeds were entangled in her matted hair. The ugly slime had never touched her. The lake had not defiled the one who loved it.
3: What a booby you are. Your mind is so filled with crazy notions about the place, you're only a step above a lunatic. Now that you're here and can see for yourself there's nothing to be afraid of, you may come to your senses. Come on. We're going in that living room.
2: Oh, you must be right. There can't be anything to be afraid of.
3: Of course there isn't. Come on.
2: Hilda, wait.
3: What's the matter?
2: Thought I heard a cough.
3: Cough?
2: Yes. There it is again.
3: There's someone in that room. Well, now... Who...
2: Wait. Don't open that door.
3: What's the matter with you? You're white as a sheet.
2: Hilda, that's the way she used to cough.
3: You're crazy. It's probably Nama. She's come back in the house by the other door.
2: Look out the window. Nana's with two horses in the middle of the lake.
3: Well, that's funny. I don't see how anyone else could be in the house. I inspected every room.
2: There's the cough again.
3: I'll soon find out who's doing it.
2: Hilda, don't open that door.
3: Get out of my way, you coward. I thought so. The room is empty.
2: Empty. Here's the cough again.
3: It's from the next room.
2: Don't leave me, Hilda. Oh,
3: this room is empty, too.
2: Oh, thank God.
3: Funny that we both should have heard that cough. Oh, you've talked so much, you've got me imagining things.
2: Yeah, maybe we imagined it.
3: It's going to rain. You know how damp it's grown suddenly?
2: Very damp. Suddenly.
3: Where did that come from?
2: What?
3: A moment ago, this room was clean as a pin.
2: What do you see?
3: Look there on my rug. A patch of... it's slime.
2: Green slime. In the bottom of the lake.
3: That squaw didn't clean it.
2: No, it wasn't there a moment ago. You just said yourself.
3: Oh, I must have overlooked it.
2: Hilda, look, there's more.
3: That spot wasn't there before. And there's another patch on the divan.
2: Slime. Green slime from the bottom of the lake. Hilda, the spot on the divan is growing larger.
3: It is spreading. What's causing it?
2: That divan is where they laid her when...
3: Stop that! There's a natural explanation for this. We gotta find
2: it. Patch of slime fell on my hand.
3: From where?
2: I don't know. It's falling all around us. Hilda, the spot on the divan.
3: It's still growing.
2: It's water soaked all over. It was on the day she lay there.
3: Well, she's dead and buried. It's from something else.
2: That cough again. She's here, though. We can't see her.
3: Oh, no, I won't believe that.
2: Water's oozing from the walls. And slime.
4: Slime, green slime.
3: It's coming from the plumbing, rain, from something nasty.
4: No, it's from the lake. The lake is going to punish us. I knew it. What if we came back?
3: Well, I had nothing to do with it. It was you who killed her.
4: It was you who made me. Ah! On the couch.
3: A woman's body.
4: Hers. Yes, I saw it when they brought her in.
3: Let me out of here. Let me out.
4: Yes. Run. Run.
3: To the canoe. Get me off this island.
4: This way. Oh, God, if we leave the land, the lake won't get us.
3: It is nothing against me. I didn't do anything. More slime fell on me. It's dripping from the trees.
4: Yes. It's falling all against it. It's falling on both of us. On you as well as me. Slime, ugly slime from the bottom of the lake.
3: The canoe. The canoe at last. Shove off.
4: No, not on that lake. That's what it wants. To get me on the water.
3: Please don't stand here.
4: I won't go on that lake.
3: Ah! Look behind us.
4: Bernice! The woman that we killed!
3: Shove off! Get away! She's coming toward
4: us! Yes! Her cold, wet arms are reaching out for me!
3: Oh, paddle! Paddle!
4: Yes.
3: She's reached the water's edge!
4: For the hair all matted, dripping from the lake. The slime that covers

0: worms in the lake.
1: No, we're drifting. No, we're going too fast.
0: Something is pulling us through the water. Something we can't see.
1: We're going toward the rock.
0: Yes, the spirit's talons. The road to death leads over rocks like that, she told me. Only the good can keep their footing on them. The bad fall off into eternal torment.
1: I'm not going to be dashed against them. I'm going to save myself. I'm going to swim.
0: You can't save yourself. She prayed the lake to punish us. It will never let us go.
1: Ah, help! Help! Something's dragging me. Go!
0: Spirits of the lake! The Nibanobe!
1: Help!
0: The rocks! The road to death! Eternal torment! Ah! Cold hands. Pulling me down to the slime at the bottom. Bernice, you prayed the lake to punish. Slime. The slime that spared her will cover me forevermore.

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Especially if you live around an Indian lake. For if the law don't get you, then the spirits will. Come see me next time I have a birthday, and we'll have another 30 yarn to spin you.

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0: Had a hard day at the office? 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
1: We offer you escape.

0: It is midnight, and you are alone. 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You sit frozen with terror, because something is there behind you. 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Something from which you must escape.
1: Escape, produced and directed by William N. Robeson, and carefully plotted to free you from the four walls of today for a half hour of high adventure.
0: Tonight, we escape to London, and a world made strange and terrifying by the workings of an ancient barbaric curse, as Montague R. James tells it in his weird story, Casting the Runes.

0: My name is Edward Dunning. I'm a scientist. I'm used to dealing with facts, not fairy tales. I'm regarded as Britain's leading authority on medieval life. And as such, I've studied much of the ancient fears and barbaric superstitions of those times. I should have been the first to scoff at any suggestion that the ancient powers of evil, the black magic of Teutonic days, could be believed and practiced in the 20th century. A few weeks ago, I should have laughed had you told me that a curse, a hex, could kill a man. Today, I cannot laugh. It has happened to a man I know of. And now, it's happening to me. My first presentment of danger came on that day a few weeks ago when I dropped in to see Alfred Smythe, Secretary of the National Science Association, and found him in a state of irritation.
1: Blast it all, Dunning. I almost wish you hadn't been so brutally honest in your report on that Carswell paper.
0: Why? What's the trouble?
1: Oh, he's such a frightful fellow. He's raising a terrible row.
0: You mean Carswell himself?
1: Yes, it's bad enough a vicious charlatan like that calling himself a scientist. But now he's taking all his vindictiveness out on me.
0: Sorry, old chap. It's really me he'd like to get at.
1: As a matter of fact, that's just what his last letter was about. He wants to know what supposed authority wrote the report rejecting his paper.
0: You didn't give him my name.
1: Heavens, no. As a matter of fact, Dunning, I haven't and I won't, and for a very special reason. Call it silly, call it crazy, call it what you will. I have an uncanny feeling about that man Carswell.
0: Hmm? Why?
1: Do you know anything about him?
0: Nothing. I've never seen him. I only know that he wrote a paper called The Truth of Alchemy. It was hopeless.
1: Precisely. And why was it hopeless?
0: Well, besides being abominably written, it was supposed to prove that alchemy, black magic, and such rot actually exists. I think the man really believes it.
1: Undoubtedly he does, and that's what I mean. He lives in an isolated old house in Warwickshire. He's rarely seen elsewhere, and in his whole career he's written only two things. This paper and The History of Witchcraft, published 10 years ago.
0: Yes, of course. I remember now. So that's the man.
1: Yes, and that book was even worse than this paper. The man has a warped mind. I'm sure he's tried every unhealthy experiment in alchemy, witchcraft, and black magic. There's no telling to what lengths of vindictiveness a man like that might go.
0: Well, it does sound a bit queer, but...
1: Not queer, Dunning. Evil.
0: Oh, come. Man has a right to believe what he likes. He has a right to be angry with me. Here, I've glibly scoffed at the man's life's work.
1: Well, perhaps I'm being overly suspicious and imaginative, but I think there's more than anger involved here, Edward.
0: Hmm?
1: This may sound fantastic to you, but, well, John Harrington wrote the report condemning that witchcraft book of Carswell's 10 years ago. 3 months later, Harrington was dead.
0: Hmm. But, Alfred, what's the connection?
1: Harrington died under very peculiar circumstances. He was walking home alone late one night, and suddenly he screamed, broke into a run, lost his hat and stick, and climbed up a tree. A dead branch gave way. He fell and broke his neck. No one's ever been able to explain why it happened.
0: Come now, Alfred, surely you're not suggesting this.
1: Oh, I don't know what I'm suggesting. I only know that after he reviewed Carswell's book, John Harrington didn't have a moment's peace. Now you've written an unfavorable review of this paper. If I were you, I should keep that fact well hidden.
0: Oh, Alfred. Well, that's ridiculous. Yes. I laughed at Alfred Smythe's fears. How could I have known then that I was to feel the same terror, the same agonized fear, which gripped the heart of John Harrington as he crouched, panting, on the branch of a tree for another moment or two of life, while beneath him the thing came closer and closer. I'd almost forgotten the incident when, a few nights later, I was riding home on a late train. I was half drowsing in my seat, barely keeping awake by looking idly at the car in question. The man directly opposite me must have been doing the same. Because suddenly I heard him say,
2: "Here now, what can that one be advertising?"
0: I followed his eyes to the window beside my head. What I saw brought me bolt upright in my seat.
2: "In memory of John Harrington, died September 18th, 1937, by falling from a tree, 3 months were allowed." "Blimey, what do you say that means, sir?"
0: Well, I don't know. But I did know. Smythe had been right. The affair with Carswell was not over, but only begun. I asked the conductor about the card, but he was as puzzled as I was. He had never seen it before. The card must have been put there expressly for me. That meant that Carswell knew it was I who had reviewed his paper. How had he found out? I got the answer the next day. I was in the select manuscript department of the British Museum doing some research in the quiet, almost deserted room. I'd been working steadily for an hour, oblivious to my surroundings, when suddenly, just at my shoulder, I heard a voice.
3: Edward Dunning, you are allowed 3 months.
0: I swung around in my seat. There was no one within 20 feet of me. I sat for a moment, shaken, and then I stooped to pick up the papers I had brushed to the floor. I straightened up to find a stout, elderly gentleman standing in front of me.
4: Excuse me, sir.
0: Yes?
4: May I give you this paper? I think it should be yours.
0: Oh, yes, so it is. I thought I had them all.
4: This one seemed to have slid across the floor.
0: Thank you very much.
4: Not at all, sir. Good afternoon.
0: He walked slowly away and out of the door. A kindly, stout old gentleman. But there was something about him that made me feel strange. I went over to the attendant.
1: Yes, Mr. Dunning.
0: Did you notice that gentleman I was just speaking to?
1: Oh, yes, of course.
0: Can you tell me his name?
1: Why, that's Mr. Carswell. As a matter of fact, he was asking about you only the other day.
0: Asking about me?
1: Well, he asked who were the great authorities on medieval science. Of course, I told him you were the only one in the country.
0: Oh, I see.
1: Would you like to meet him, Mr. Dunning? I'll see if I can...
0: No. No, thank you. It was as simple as that. Now Carswell knew. What would be his next move? What was I to expect? I reached home at dusk, and trouble stood on my doorstep in the long face and stooped form of my family doctor.
5: I've had to upset your household arrangements, I'm sorry to say, Dunning. I've had to send both your servants to hospital.
0: But what happened?
5: Something like turning poisoning, I should think. It's nothing serious.
0: Well, what could have caused it?
5: Well, that's the rather odd thing. They tell me they bought some shellfish from a hawker and had it for lunch. I've made inquiries, but I can't find that a hawker called at any other house on this street.
0: Was this the next move? If so, it had succeeded. I was alone in the house, and my nervousness increased as darkness closed in and the hours advanced toward midnight. I went to bed, but almost immediately I thought I heard something. My study door opening downstairs. I went out and leaned over the banister. There was nothing moving, nothing visible. There was only a sudden, surprising gust of warm air playing about my legs. I went back into my room and locked the door. Suddenly, the lights went out. No doubt it was only a blown fuse, but the chills were playing up and down my spine. I went over to the bed and reached for my watch under the pillow. I suppose I wanted to find out the time. I don't know why. But fumbling on the pillow, my hand touched something far different from a watch. It was like a mouth with sharp teeth and hair around it, not human at all. I fled from my bedroom and spent a long and miserable night locked in the spare room, my ear to the door. But nothing came. I was not disturbed again. In the morning, I searched the house and found nothing unusual. But the mark of fear must have been stamped on my face, for Smythe noticed it next day.
1: Dunning, you look as if you hadn't slept for weeks. Is anything wrong?
0: I don't know, Alfred. Yes, there is. Carswell knows.
1: How?
0: They told him at the museum.
1: Of course, we should have thought of that. Has anything happened yet?
0: I don't know. Too fantastic. It's probably my mind, hypnotic suggestion or something, but Like that man Harrington, I have 3 months left.
6: Edward.
0: Must have been hearing things. I'm all on edge. I don't know what to think.
1: John Harrington had a brother, Henry. Perhaps I'd better get you in touch with him. He might know more about this man, Carswell.
0: Yes, yes, do it. And quickly. 3 months is not a lot of time. It was arranged. That night, I found myself walking down the dark street that led from the railway station to the Harrington home. It must have been along this same street that John Harrington had walked that last night. Where he had broke and run, it must have been one of these trees bordering the lonely road in which he had spent his last horrible moments. The way was dark, and there was no living soul in sight. And suddenly, complete terror gripped me. Somehow I knew that I was being followed. At first I only felt it, and then I heard it. I walked steadily on for a moment, my stomach like ice. It was getting louder, coming closer. Unconsciously, my step quickened. I could barely control myself. I wanted to scream and run. The thing came closer and closer. I confess, I broke and ran madly for my life. I was at a little side street. I turned down, doubling back toward the railway station. I thought I would never make it. But finally, bright lights loomed before my eyes, and I think that I never have been so grateful for human companionship.
7: There's no need to run, sir. The 840 won't be along for another 5 minutes.
0: I felt very foolish. I couldn't bring myself to walk back down that street to Harrington's. I could only take the train home furtively and call Harrington next morning to beg his forgiveness. He seemed very understanding and asked no questions. Undoubtedly, Smythe had told him something about me. At any rate, he agreed to visit me at a place 2 nights later. And when he arrived and was made welcome, he began to talk about his brother.
5: Yes, Mr. Dunning. John was in a very bad state for weeks before the accident, if that's what it was. The principal thing seemed to be the notion that he was being followed. It became an obsession.
0: Yes, I know. I don't think his death was an accident.
5: Then perhaps you can explain it?
0: No. But I have one clue. Your brother reviewed a book very severely not long before he died. Just lately, I happened to cross the path of the man who wrote that book.
5: And his name, of course, is Carswell.
0: That's right.
5: Well, as far as I'm concerned, that does it. Before he died, John was beginning to feel, much against his will, that Carswell was at the bottom of his trouble.
0: Why?
5: Well, it doesn't make sense.
0: None of this does. But tell me.
5: My brother liked music. He went to all the concerts in town, and he made a hobby of collecting the programs. One night, about 3 months before his death, he brought one home and showed it to me. I nearly missed this one, he said. It seems he'd lost his and was hunting for it under his seat, when a neighbor, a rather stout elderly gentleman, offered to give John his.
0: The kind gentleman was Mr. Carswell.
5: Undoubtedly. I started to leaf through the program and noticed on the second page some rather curious letters, carefully written there in black and red ink. Neither of us could make much of it, except that the letters seemed to be runic.
0: Runes. Runes, of course.
5: Well, John thought it might be important, and debated whether he shouldn't try to return the program to the stout gentleman. But just then the door blew open, and a gust of air, a strangely warm air, blew into the room. In a flash, it took the program and blew it straight into the fire.
0: Yes, your brother was right. He should have returned it.
5: There was nothing to be done then.
0: No, perhaps not. But do you know what runic letters mean?
5: Well, they're old pre-Druid script, I believe. The kind of writing the barbaric tribes used long before the Romans invaded Britain.
0: Yes, that's right. Casting the runes, they used to call it in the old days. Casting the runes.
5: What do you mean?
0: Well, it was a curse, a hex. In primitive England, people thought by casting the runes, that is, handing a person a piece of paper with certain runic letters on it, that you could put that person out of the way, destroy him. It's an old superstition. And the only way to lift the curse was to return the paper to the one who gave it to you. To give it back without his knowing it.
5: What? I don't believe that kind of nonsense.
0: Neither do I.
5: Then what was it that killed John?
0: I don't know. Perhaps his fear of the runes, perhaps brooding about it, becoming neurotic, thinking he saw things and heard things and touched things that weren't there. Perhaps his own mind drove him to death.
5: And what's the difference once you're dead?
0: No difference at all.
5: Casting the runes. Oh, rubbish.
0: Yes, of course, but... Good heavens.
5: What is it?
0: I just remembered that day at the British Museum. He cast the runes on me. I went swiftly to the writing table, Harrington close behind me. My portfolio was there, full of the scribbled notes I'd been working on that day in the museum. And as I took it in my shaking hands and began leaping desperately through them, one strip of thin, light paper slipped and fluttered toward the open window with uncanny quickness. But Harrington was even quicker and slammed the window shut just in time.
5: Got it?
0: Oh, thank heaven. If it were lost or destroyed, like your brother's...
5: Then you wouldn't be able to return it to Mr. Carswell. Yes. Look at it. It's identical with the one John got.
0: I looked at the flimsy paper. The characters, carefully traced in red and black, were runes, all right. That ancient language used by the aborigines of prehistoric Britain. I couldn't decipher them. But as Harrington and I stood looking into each other's eyes, each of us could read the other's thoughts. Science or not, 20th century or not, this sheet of foolscap spells death for its possessor.
5: It spells death for you.
0: It must be returned.
5: Yes, I know.
0: It must go back in such a way that it doesn't... That he doesn't know he's received it. That means we can't simply mail it.
5: No, we can't.
0: We must do it personally. That'll take doing.
5: Well, he knows you by sight, doesn't he?
0: Yes.
5: You must shave your beard. It'll alter your appearance. He might strike any time.
0: I have 3 months. That's what the warning said.
5: We've got to make good on this, Dunning. I've searched 10 years for my brother's murderer. And now he must not escape.
0: I dare not go near Carswell. So Harrington volunteered to keep a watch on him, to let me know when our chance came to return the runes, if it was ever to come. It was only a night or two after Harrington was there that I arrived home and found the calendar had come in the mail. When I examined it, I found everything after November 19th had been torn out. The next night, I had another envelope of the mail. This time it was a woodcut, an illustration torn out of a book, showing a dark, moonlit road and a man walking on it. And right behind him came a huge, dark shape, some awful demon creature. Under it were written some lines from the Ancient Mariner. And as I sat alone and read them aloud, I felt that now familiar gust of warm air playing about my legs. The man walks on and turns no more his head because he knows a frightful fiend doth close behind him tread.

0: face of my terror. And it was with me always. Walking down the dark street at night, I heard its footsteps behind me. In my lonely house at midnight, it roamed the halls. Like the Ancient Mariner and John Harrington, I never turned to look. I couldn't. My nerves were going, and I could do nothing but wait. The days, the weeks slipped by, and still Harrington had no plan. I checked off the days on the calendar Carswell had sent. Now there were 8 days remaining, then 6, then 3, 2, 1. It was the evening of the 18th. My last day on Earth was to begin at midnight. I was sitting alone in my living room, bathed in perspiration, fighting to keep my nerves in check. Suddenly, I felt that warm gust of air. I listened. There were soft footsteps. A shadow seemed to cross the hall door. And then the footsteps blended into a loud bang.
1: No, no, not yet! I've still got one day more! Not yet! Don't die!
2: It's me.
1: Ah. Oh, great heavens. Harry.
2: What's the matter, man? What is it?
1: It was you, knocking on the door. Your footsteps.
2: Yes, of course.
1: Oh, thank heaven.
2: I look, man, you've got to pull yourself together. It's tonight we have our chance.
1: What chance?
2: Carswell leaves Victoria Station by boat train tonight at 10. I'll get on with him there. You take the car I brought and drive to Croydon. Get on the train there. And be sure to bring the paper.
1: Yes. Yes, I have it.
2: You've shaved already. Good. Everything depends on his not recognizing you.
1: Mr. Harrington. Suppose he changes his mind. Suppose he doesn't take that trip. My time runs out tomorrow.
2: He'll be there. And you'll do it. You'll do it well. You've got to.
0: Platform of Croydon, my mind in a daze. I thought the train would never come, but it did. I saw Harrington at the window. He stared coolly at me. Of course, there was to be no sign of recognition. I entered the coach and slowly made my way down the aisle to the compartment where Harrington sat. Opposite him, staring full into my face, was Carswell. He looked up as I sat down. His eyes were heavy-lidded, his face bland. It was impossible to tell what he knew. The train started. The next stop was Dover, the end of the line. My last chance. It was time to cast the rules. It was a strange ride. Carswell and I seated face to face, staring into each other's eyes. Harrington off to the side, pulling at his face with twitching fingers. If I could have only had a few whispered moments with him to plan our strategy, but that was impossible. Moments dragged torturously. No one moved. Then suddenly Carswell leaned forward.
3: I beg your pardon, sir. Haven't we met?
1: Met? Well, I don't think so, sir. Not unless you're in the plumbing business.
3: Plumbing? No. Hardly.
0: I hadn't planned it that way. The words, the accent, just seemed to come by themselves. And Carswell sat back. An enigmatic expression on his face. I wished desperately to know what he was thinking. Then suddenly he got up and went out into the corridor. It was my chance. I was about to slip over to his bags to see if there were a way to secrete the rooms within them. When I caught Harrington's eye and read a warning. Carswell from the corridor was watching, waiting to see if we recognized each other. I muttered a prayer of thanks I hadn't moved. Carswell came back and took his seat. As he did so, wild, exultant hope surged up in my throat, for something slipped off his seat and dropped noiselessly to the floor. It was his ticket case, and he didn't see it. It was a small cardboard ticket case with a pocket on the cover. If I could just get to it and slip that tiny piece of paper into that pocket. For 15 agonizing minutes, I sat there and stared at it. If only Carswell would go out. But he sat stolidly staring straight ahead. We were coming into the outskirts of Dover, the train slowing down. Suddenly, Harrington stood up, reached up to the rack above Carswell to get his coat and bag. I stared at him blankly for a moment, surprised by his sudden clumsiness. And then I realized what he was up to. The bag, the coat, the briefcase all came tumbling down upon Carter.
1: What the devil?
2: Oh, I say, I'm sorry. I'm terribly sorry.
1: You clumsy fool, you might have injured me. What were you trying to do?
0: Well, it was my only chance. Carswell stood facing Haddon. I reached down, got the ticket case, and with trembling fingers slid the paper into the pocket. He turned sharply to me, and I extended the case toward him.
1: Excuse me, sir. Is this yours?
4: Yes, it's my ticket case. Where'd you find it?
1: Here on the floor. Must have dropped off when...
4: Yes. I'm much obliged to you, sir.
1: Not at all. Not at all.
0: He looked at me fiercely, his rage at Harrington still twisting his face into a devil's mask. Then he glanced briefly into the ticket case and put it into his pocket. Over, Harrington and I followed a few steps behind Carswell. I felt like I might faint. Carswell went straight to the gangway of the boat, and there the purser stopped him.
5: Does your friend have a ticket?
1: My friend? What the devil do you mean? I'm traveling alone.
5: Well, that's funny. I could have sworn there was another gentleman right there beside you. Walking just at your elbow.
1: Well, there isn't. And I suggest you see an oculist.
5: Oh, I didn't see. I just felt. Sorry, sir. It must have been your rugs. My mistake.
2: Come on, Gunny. I've now done.
0: I didn't sleep that night. I lay awake and listened. But there were no footsteps, no warm gusts of air, nothing to disturb me. All day I felt remarkably free, although this was to have been my last day on Earth. But only just now, when Harrington came in, could I really relax.
2: Well, Deming, have you seen the afternoon paper yet?
0: I know. Not yet.
2: Well, here. Look at it. On the second page. There.
0: Abbeville, France. An English traveler examining the front of St. Wolfram's Cathedral today was struck on the head and killed instantly by a stone falling from the scaffolding. A note of mystery was added by the fact that although the cathedral was undergoing repairs, no workman was on the scaffolding at the time of the accident. The traveler was identified by papers found on him as a Mr. Carswell of Warwickshire.
2: Of course, it could have been an accident.
0: Yes. Yes, it could have.

0: Escape is produced and directed by William N. Robeson, and tonight brought you Casting the Runes by Montague R. James, adapted for radio by Irving Ravitch and John Dunkel, with John McIntyre as Edward Dunning, Jan Wolf as Harrington, and Bill Conrad as Carswell. The special musical score was conceived and conducted by Cy Fuhr. Next week...
1: You are trapped in a hidden valley, high in the Andes, walled in by sheer rock precipices, and surrounding you, closing in on you, is a band of blind men who want your eyes.

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This is CBS, the Columbia Broadcasting System.

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2: 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Patrols advanced from the defense perimeter under jet cover and preceded by napalm throwers. The enemy defended in depth and mopped up with guided 98s fired from 40 miles to the rear. The blast area was 10 miles in circumference, and the medics didn't find much to pick up over 500 yards in.
3: Take it in here.
4: Where?
3: Look out, it's lousy with mud.
4: Okay, well, guide me.
3: More.
4: Wait,
3: cut
4: wait.
3: Left.
4: Okay.
3: More.
4: Wait.
3: Hold it.
4: Okay.
3: Stretchers.
5: Come on, Travers, get those men out.
3: Yes, sir. Get a move on, line them up. Come on. Easy. You want to kill them? Okay, take it away.
6: They might have left these Joes where they was. Half of them won't last till the plane comes.
5: As long as they're alive, they'll be treated. Get out the tags, Travis. Start talking names.
6: Yes, sir. This one must have been 1,000 yards in.
5: Get his dog tag out.
6: What a mess. Here. Hartley M, Captain G5, Chem Research, AN73D, number SO2386943J.
5: Alan Hartley?
6: Alan Hartley.
5: Well, if that could be the hunter that wrote Children of the Mist and Conqueror's Road.
6: Never heard of him. Major, I think maybe he's part conscious. Maybe I should give him another shot.
5: Go ahead, Sergeant. There isn't much else we can do for him. It's a rotten shame.
6: Ain't it always? Okay, Captain, give me your arm.
5: There.

0: Alan! Alan!
1: Look out, down! Down!
0: Get up, Alan. Can't stay in bed all day.
1: I remember that. Clear as if it were real.
0: Up and at 'em. Hit the deck.
1: Remarkably vivid. Strange.
0: Alan, you all right?
1: I'm all right. What's wrong with my voice? It's too high.
0: And what are you doing, practicing singing?
1: My voice has changed.
0: Is that all? You're growing up. Happy birthday, son.
1: Happy birthday?
0: Hey, wake up, son. Wake up.
1: I am awake.
0: Come on, out of bed.
1: I don't understand.
0: Breakfast waiting. Out of bed or I'll turn it over.
1: All right, all right. It's a dream.
0: Maybe, but you're wide awake now.
1: I am awake now.
0: Well, half awake anyway.
1: That's the Bell of St. Boniface, isn't it? What day is it?
0: Are you kidding? You forget today's your birthday?
1: No. No, I didn't forget.
0: Neither did I. Here, son. Happy 13th birthday. You won't guess what's in here.
1: A rifle. A light 22 rifle.
0: How'd you know that?
1: I remembered.
0: Did I spill the beans sometime? I could have sworn it'd be a surprise. Well, go on, open it. Like it?
1: Yeah. Yeah, it's perfect, Dad.
0: Now, I'll be shaving, Alan. Come down to breakfast when you're ready. Yeah, it's a big day today. You're almost a man.
1: Almost?
0: You're still groggy. Snap out of it, Alan.
1: I will. There's a dream in it somewhere. But I'm not sure which.
0: What?
1: Never mind, Dad. I'll be right down for breakfast.

0: Now for coffee. Mr. Stauber makes the best in town.
1: A black for me.
0: A what?
1: Oh, I mean...
0: You may be 13, Alan, but they're still a little young for coffee, especially black.
1: Oh, I wasn't thinking.
0: What are you going to do today, son?
1: I want to do some reading this morning, I guess.
0: That's always a good thing to do. After breakfast, suppose you take a walk down to the station and get me a Times.
1: Didn't it come?
0: What, the Times? They don't deliver. Be a good idea, though. Maybe I'll talk to Sam Ashburn about it. Here's a half dollar, Alan. Get it?
1: Thanks, Dad.
0: Finish your milk before you go.
1: Oh, sure, Dad.
0: And hurry back. I like to finish the crossword puzzle before lunch.

0: Here you are, Alan. One times. Tell your father the puzzle's a stinker.
1: Thanks, Mr. Ashburn.
0: Look out for the trucks when you cross the highway.
1: Oh, I'll go across Elton's lot shortcut.
0: Elton's? You'll have a hard time crossing there, son. There's four buildings on that block.
1: I thought they burned down.
0: Seen them this morning, big as life.
1: Oh, I guess that didn't happen yet.
0: What'd you say?
1: Oh, nothing, Mr. Ashburn. I was just muttering.
0: In my days, youngsters talked up.
1: Yes, sir. Oh, bye, Mr. Ashburn. Monday, August 6, 1945. Okinawa 1, bombing Japan.
2: Hey, Alan, wait up.
1: Larry Morton. Hiya, Larry.
2: Hi, Al. Hey, you want to have a catch or something?
1: No, I have some things I want to do at home.
2: Wow, get him. Fancy pants talk. Things I want to do at home.
1: Oh, go chase yourself around the block.
2: Go jump in a garbage can, will you?
1: Go take a flying jet to the moon.
2: Hey, that's a new one. A flying jet to the moon. Hey, you thought up a new one, Al.
1: Yeah.
2: Hey, how about us going swimming at the canoe clubs after?
1: Gee, I wish I could. I gotta stay home. Zafter.
2: You see the football movie at the Grand? Boy, what a team. Notre Dame.
1: I thought you liked Cornell.
2: Cornell? Ha, they couldn't even beat Vassar.
1: You're going to Cornell, aren't you?
2: Me? Cornell? Fat chance.
1: I'll bet you do.
2: I wouldn't take your money.
1: I know you wouldn't. You'll go to Cornell, all right.
2: Cornell. Far above Cayuga's waters, there's an awful smell.
1: Just the same. You'll go to Cornell. I've got to hurry, Larry.
2: Well, so long, Al. See ya.
1: So long, Larry. See ya.

0: I'm stuck in this corner. A seven-letter word to mix in proportion.
1: Titrate.
0: Huh? T-I... It fits. How'd you know that, Ellen?
1: What? Oh, I read it somewhere, I guess.
0: Oh. What are you reading now, Tarzan again?
1: No, not Tarzan.
0: It's refreshing to see you with a book. Sometimes I think I ought to forbid comic books in the house. Yeah, they must be raising the devil with those bombing raids in Japan.
1: How long do you think the war in Japan will last, Dad?
0: Oh, I'd say the middle of 1946. We'll have to invade those islands foot by foot.
1: I wouldn't be surprised if the war was over very suddenly.
0: How, by magic? There isn't a thing on earth will make those Japanese surrender. You expect somebody to make a pass and it'll be all over by this afternoon?
1: That's just about it.
2: Mr. Audley, excuse me. Could I see you for a minute?
0: Oh, hello, Mr. Gutchall. Sure.
1: That's Frank Gutchall, Dad?
0: That's right.
2: Excuse me. Didn't mean to disturb you, Mr. Hartley.
0: That's quite all right. It's a lovely day, isn't it, Mr. Gutchall?
2: The Lord's world is always beautiful.
0: Oh, of course, Mr. Gutchall.
2: Mr. Hartley, I wonder if you could lend me a gun and some bullets. Huh? My little dog's been hurt and it's been suffering. Something terrible.
0: Oh, it's too bad.
2: I want a gun to put the poor thing out of its pain. Oh,
0: of course. How would a 20-gauge shotgun do? You wouldn't want anything heavy.
2: I was hoping you'd let me have a little gun. Maybe so big.
0: A pistol?
2: So I could put it in my pocket. Wouldn't look right for a godly man to carry a hunting gun through town. I don't hold with killing innocent creatures. People wouldn't understand that it was for a work of mercy.
0: Of course I understand. You're a very religious man.
2: The whole world is evil, Mr. Hartley.
0: Sometimes it certainly looks like it. Well, I have a Colt 38 special from the auxiliary police outfit.
2: That's fine, fine.
0: You'll have to bring it right back, Mr. Gutchall. I might be called out.
1: Dad, Dad, wait a minute. I just remembered.
0: Remembered what, son?
1: Aren't there some cartridges left for the Luger? Then you wouldn't be without the Colt.
0: Hey, that's right. I've got a German automatic, Mr. Gutchall, I could let you have. That way I wouldn't get stuck.
1: Wait, Dad, I'll get it. I know where the cartridges are.
0: Well, be careful, son. Well, Mr. Gutchall, it sure turned out nice after all that rain.

Hello, police headquarters. This is Blake Hartley. Frank Gutshaw, who lives on Campbell Street, has just borrowed a gun from me ostensibly to shoot a dog. What? No, he has no dog. He intends shooting his wife. Yes, I'll take out the firing pin. He'll walk home. If you hurry, you can get a man there on time. Right.

0: there you are. What kept you, Ellen?
1: I couldn't find the cartridges at first. I'll show Mr. Gutshall how it works. It's all loaded, ready to shoot. This is a safety. Just push it forward and up. There are 8 shots in it.
0: Did you load the chamber, Ellen?
1: Oh, sure. It's unsafe now. You understand how it works, Mr. Gutshall?
2: Yes, yes, I understand. Thank you, Mr. Hartley. Thank you, Sonny. Goodbye.
0: Goodbye, Mr. Gutshall. Return the gun when you're done.
2: Yes, I'll be done with it soon. Goodbye.
0: Ellen, you shouldn't have loaded that gun.
1: I guess it's all over now. I had to keep you from fooling with it. Didn't want you to see I took out the firing pin.
0: You what?
1: Gutshall didn't want that gun to shoot a dog. He's a fanatic. He sees visions, hears voices. The voices probably put him up to this. I'll submit that any man who holds intimate conversations with disembodied spirits isn't to be trusted with a gun. He wants to shoot his wife.
0: What are you talking about?
1: While I was upstairs, I called the police. I put a handkerchief over my mouth and told them I was you.
0: You... Why'd you have to do that?
1: I couldn't have told them. This is little Alan Hartley, 13 years old.
0: And suppose he really wants to shoot a dog. What kind of a mess will I be in then?
1: No mess, because I'm right. But you'll have to front for me. They give me a lot of cheap boy hero publicity, which I don't want.
0: This is crazy, Alan. This is absolutely crazy.
1: We'll have the complete returns in 20 minutes.
3: Mr. Hartley, Mr. Blake Hartley.
0: That's right.
3: I'm Detective Sergeant Kaborski from Homicide. Here's your Luger.
0: Thank you.
3: I don't know how you spotted that guy, but when we busted in, he was pointing that gun at his wife's wearing a blue streak because it wouldn't go off.
0: Well, I'm glad I was able to help.
3: They may have some kind of citation, Mr. Hartley.
0: Oh, I don't think that's necessary.
3: Well, in the department, we figure a little publicity never hurt nobody. Even a lawyer, huh?
0: I really prefer to have it kept quiet.
3: Well, whatever you say. We'll want you to drop around in the morning for a statement.
0: I'll be glad to.
3: Well, thanks, Mr. Hartley. Goodbye.
0: Goodbye.
3: Bye, Sonny.
1: Goodbye, Sergeant. Why don't you take the citation, Dad?
0: Well, you were right. You saved that woman's life. Let's see you put back the firing pin.
1: Sure. There.
0: Suppose we have a little talk.
1: But I explained everything.
0: You did not. Yesterday, you wouldn't even have known how to take this pistol apart. Today, you've been using language and expressing ideas that are outside of everything you've ever known before. Now, I want to know.
1: Well, I hope you're not toying with a medieval notion of obsession.
0: What?
1: You say I'm changed. When did you first notice this?
0: Last night, you were still my little boy. This morning, I don't know. You've been strange all day. Alan, what's happened to you?
1: I wish I could be sure myself, Dad. You see, when I woke up this morning, all I could remember was lying on a stretcher injured by a bomb explosion. I was 43 years old, and the year was 1975.
0: 1975? That's right. You'll be 43 in 1975. But a bomb.
1: Yes, during the siege of Buffalo in the Third World War. I was the captain in G5 Scientific Warfare General Staff.
0: Buffalo? You mean Buffalo, New York?
1: Yes, there had been a transpolar invasion of Canada. I was sent to the front to check on service failures of a new lubricating oil. I got hit by a bomb blast. I remember being picked up and getting a narcotic injection. The next thing I knew, I was in bed upstairs, and it was 1945 again. And I was back in my own 13-year-old body.
0: Alan, you just had a nightmare to end all nightmares, that's all.
1: I thought it might be that at first, but I rejected it. It wouldn't fit the facts.
0: But it's ridiculous. All this Battle of Buffalo stuff. You picked it up listening to the radio. All the commentators have been going on about another war after this one. You've just got an undigested chunk of H.V. Calton born in your subconscious.
1: But that isn't everything. I remember 4 years of high school, 4 years at Cornell, 7 years as a reporter on the Philadelphia Record, 3 novels, Children of the Mist, Rose of Death, and Conqueror's Road. I wrote detective stories under a phony name. I worked in chemistry. You think a 13-year-old can dream up all that stuff?
0: But it's the only possible explanation.
1: Maybe, but I can speak 5 languages today that I couldn't yesterday. French, German, Chinese, Russian, and Spanish. Although I've got a Mexican accent you could cut with a knife.
0: But how did it happen? I can't believe it.
1: All I know is here I am. I've been reading up on time theories. Nobody seems to know much about them. Evidently, time exists parallel as another dimension. And I've got kicked backwards and somehow.
0: But how?
1: It may have been the radiations from the bomb. Or the narcotic injection. Or both together. But the fact remains I'm here with full knowledge of my future identity.
0: This is quite a shock, Ellen.
1: But you do believe me, don't you?
0: Yes, I suppose I must. You seem so strange, as if you weren't my son.
1: I'm your son, all right. The same body as yesterday. I've just had an educational shortcut.
0: Wait a minute. If you can remember the next 30 years, suppose you tell me when the war is going to end. This one against the Japs, I mean.
1: Sure. The Japanese surrender will be announced at exactly 7:01 p.m. on August 14th, the week from Tuesday. Better make sure we have plenty of grub in the house by then. Everything will be closed up tight till Thursday morning. Even the restaurants. I remember we had nothing to eat in the house but some scraps.
0: Tuesday week? That's pretty sudden, isn't it?
1: Not after today.
0: What do you mean, what happened today?
1: Plenty. Oh, what time is it, Dad?
0: 11:16.
1: Is your watch right?
0: To the second, why?
1: It'll come at exactly 11:17:40.
0: What'll come?
1: The radio announcement.
0: What are you getting at? Something important on the radio? We'll see.
1: Don't bother, Dad. It won't work. I remember we had a tube burned up.
0: Yeah, there is something wrong. What is this announcement of yours?
1: I memorized it in journalism school at Columbia in 1954. What time is it?
0: 11:18.
1: They're breaking into the programs now. President Truman has just announced that an atomic bomb has been dropped on the Japanese industrial city of Hiroshima. The bomb was dropped 16 hours ago, and the announcement was delayed to ascertain the results of the explosion. A man named John Howard Peterson read the announcement from the Washington newsroom of NBC.
0: I don't believe it.
1: No? Listen. That's the Burt Plate factory whistle and the bells at St. Boniface. Next, the whistle at the volunteer firehouse.
0: And it's true. It is true.
1: Sure. Then Larry Morton came by on his bicycle.
4: Hey, Al, you hear? You hear about the bomb? An atomic bomb.
1: Yeah, we heard.
4: Boy, atomic bomb. Oh, boy. I gotta go find my pop. He's on the golf course. Bye, Al. Bye, Mr. Hartley.
0: You knew about it.
1: The next bomb hits Nagasaki.
0: I thought that stuff about atomic energy was so much fantasy. What? Was that the kind of bomb that got you?
1: That was a firecracker compared to the one that got me. It was a guided 98, exploded 10 miles away.
0: And that's going to happen in 30 years?
1: I remember it.
0: How about me? Oh, wait, never mind. I don't think I better know when I'm going to die.
1: I couldn't tell you anyway. I had a letter from you just before I left for the front. You were 78 then, and you were still hunting and fishing and flying your own plane.
0: But another war and fought on American soil. Alan, I wish this hadn't happened to you.
1: It happened. I remember it. But if I can help it, I'm not going to get killed in any Battle of Buffalo.
0: But if you remember it, if time exists as a parallel dimension, then every tick we're getting closer to that Third World War.
1: Dad, you know what I remembered when Gutcho came to borrow that gun?
0: Well, I suppose that you suspected him and warned me.
1: No, that wasn't it. The other time, the first time, and I was really 13. I wasn't home. I'd been swimming at the canoe club with Larry Morton. When I got home about half an hour from now, I found the house full of cops.
0: But if the gun didn't fire...
1: What makes you think it didn't? bet Joel talked the 38 out of you. Went home, shot his wife 4 times in the body, once behind the ear, and used the 6th shot to blow his own brains out.
0: That's what you remember?
1: Yes, but now it hasn't happened because I warned you. Dad, I found out the future can be changed.
0: One man can't change the whole future.
1: I stopped the murder and the suicide.
0: I know, son,
1: but... 30 years to work, I can stop a world war. I'll have the means.
0: The means?
1: Unlimited wealth and influence. I've got a good memory, Dad. Wrote a list out this afternoon. Look at this.
0: Assault, jet pilot, citation, ponder, middle ground, counter... What is this, code?
1: Horses! That's a list of Kentucky Derby winners from 1946 to 1970.
0: You sure?
1: I learned that list on a bet at the Officers Club in Cincinnati in 1971. Assault paid 8-1. You figure out what we can take in.
0: Oh, but gambling,
1: son. This isn't it. Gambling, it's a sure thing. When we get rolling, we'll make the Rockefellers look like pikers.
0: Hmm. Assault at 8-1. I suppose I could scrape up $5,000. In 10 years, that'll make a lot of money. Any other little thing you have in mind, Alan?
1: By 1952, we start building a political organization here in Pennsylvania. In 1960, I think we can elect you president.
0: Of course, president? Isn't that going a little too far?
1: Why not? Who wouldn't vote for a politician who is always right? Besides, that's one thing we've got to change. In 1960, we had a man in the White House who was good to his wife and sang a nice tenor. And that's about all. He fouled up so completely, we ended up at war. I think President Hartley might be a little more trusted to take a strong line.
0: But I don't know anything about international decisions.
1: I do. I know all the wrong ones.

0: remember, just after that bomb announcement, you got a phone call from the City Fusion Party about the next election.
1: Well, there is a lot of talk about a reform ticket.
0: There it is.
1: What do I do?
0: Answer. Go ahead.
1: But, Alan, I...
0: Don't worry. I'll tell you what to say. Go ahead.
1: Hello? Yes, this is Blake Hartley. Judge Crimmins? Well, just a moment. Alan, he's asking me to run.
0: Oh, my head.
1: Alan, what's the matter? Alan.
0: Oh.
1: He passed out. Alan, what do I do now? Alan, listen to me. Alan, what's the matter? Alan!

0: Captain Hartley. Captain Hartley. Captain Hartley.
1: He was all right, Doctor. I gave him a shot and he was all right.
0: He's dead. All right, Sergeant, make up the tag.
1: Yes, sir.
0: Hartley, Allen, Captain. Dead August 8th, 1975.

0: Ellen. Ellen, what happened? Ellen. Ellen.
1: Huh?
0: Ellen, are you all right?
1: Hi, Dad.
0: I've got Judge Crimmins on the phone. What do I tell him?
1: What?
0: Ellen, are you all right? You passed out.
1: Sure, I'm all right. Hey, today's my birthday, isn't it? What did you get me, Dad? Huh? What did you get me?
0: Ellen, are you all right?
1: Sure, I'm okay. What did you get for my birthday, huh?
0: Don't you remember the Third World War?
1: What Third World War? Gee, Dad, what's the matter? You're looking at me funny.
0: Judge Crimmins, I'll have to call you back. Goodbye. You don't remember. You're back again, aren't you? Back to 13 years old.
1: Sure, I'm 13 today. For corn's sakes, Dad.
0: You must have died up there. It was only a mind transfer. That means now I'm on my own. I have to do it myself without your help.
1: Help for what? Oh, if it's the grass, I said I'd cut it tomorrow.
0: No, it isn't the grass. I've got to save your life, Ellen. I can't let you die that way in 1975.
1: What are you talking about, Dad? You sound goofy.
0: I've got to change it all by myself.
1: Change what?
0: Never mind, Ellen. You don't know yet. Come on, let's have lunch.
1: Sure, Dad. Hey, how about my present now? What did you get me for my birthday?
0: In a minute, son. Go on in.
1: Hurry up, Dad.
0: All right. Now, where'd I put that list of horses?

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0: This is the fascinating story of Dantro, the Planet Man, troubleshooter for the League of Planets organization, the law enforcement body for peace and justice in the celestial world, whose headquarters and center of operations are situated on the capital of all the planets, Planaria Rex. From Mercury to Pluto, wherever danger threatens the universe, you will find Dantro, the Planet Man, fighting for fair play. In a moment, the Planet Man. Slats, Dantro, and Gaza, the chief scientist of the Mardi, were in the main laboratory watching Planaria Rex through the spy ray. They had just discovered that Marston was about to execute Judge Augustus as an example to the rest of the solar system.
1: Gaza, you must act now.
2: I have told you before, I will not act until I am ready.
3: How can you just argue with this crazy woman?
1: I've stood all I can. Either she does something or I'm going to forget that I'm a gentleman. For once, Gaza, I agree with Slats. I will not stand by while a kind, great man is destroyed as long as I have the power to save him.
2: Are you suggesting that you will use force? Do you dare think of raising your hand against one of the Supreme Council of the Mardi?
3: Supreme Council, my neck. I don't know what you're up to, but I'm sure if Haru were here, she'd order you to do something. I never did trust you. No, I'm sure I was right.
2: Where are you going?
3: I'm going back to the council chamber. Maybe they'll listen to me.
2: Stay where you are. I warn you. If you leave this room, you'll regret it.
1: Look, Gaza, let's get something straight. The last thing I want is any trouble with you. I respect your desire to assure yourself of the situation before any action is taken. But surely you cannot expect us to stand by while Judge Augustus dies.
2: There is one thing I might be willing to do.
3: Yeah, what's that?
2: I could put a protective screen around Judge Augustus.
1: You mean a force screen? Marston will be able to burn through it sooner or later?
2: You underestimate the power of our weapons, Planet Man. The type of screen I could surround your Judge Augustus with would resist the puny power any weapon your Marston could turn on it.
3: I don't know what you're up to, but believe me, you better do something, because threat or no threat, I'm going into action.
1: Hold it, Slats. That might be the solution. You think you can do it, Gaza?
2: I do not make idle suggestions, Planet Man. I would not have offered to do it if I was not sure of its success.
3: Well, whatever you're going to do, do it quick. That firing squad is just about ready to act.
2: Very well.
1: Have you done it?
2: Watch and you shall see.
3: This had better work, Gaza, or there's going to be some fireworks around here.
2: If you'll be quiet and watch and listen, you may learn something, although I doubt that you are capable of it.
1: There goes Marston again.
4: Now I am ready. You see before you powerless and at my mercy your Judge Augustus. I have warned him and you time and again what would happen if the League continued to thwart my efforts. Now your supreme leader will pay the penalty for your stupidity and rebellion. Silence! Perhaps your beloved leader has a few last words to say. Speak now, Judge Augustus, or I shall promise you, you will never speak again.
5: Gosh, look at the judge. There's a real brave guy.
1: I never doubted that this was the way Judge Augustus would behave.
5: Look at Marston. He's really burning.
4: Very well, Judge Augustus. You have made your choice. Now you will die. Firing squad, execute the prisoner.
3: Oh, brother, look at that. 12 ray projectors turned on him and nothing happens.
1: Just look at our friend Marston.
4: What treachery is this? I gave the order to fire. Did you not hear me? Fire! What is wrong? What is wrong? What? A force screen. Who is responsible for this? Get the direction finders at once. We will track down the course of this screen and destroy it. Meanwhile, we have an answer for that. Turn one of the mobile batteries on him. That will burn through any screen.
5: Gosh, Gaza, if you really think your screen will hold against that battery, those rays are big enough to bring down a ship at 10 million miles. They can burn through almost any force screen I ever heard of.
2: It is not necessary for me to repeat what I told you once. The screen will hold.
1: I hope you're right, Gaza.
2: I am never wrong.
5: They're going to turn it on.
4: Turn it on, I say. Turn it on full strength. Aim every ray of the battery directly at him. What is it? How can any screen withstand the power of a full battery of rays? Very well. Up another battery!
5: Gosh, this is getting pretty rough. You sure that screen will hold, Gaza? Are you sure it'll hold?
1: We've got to trust Gaza Slats. She knows what she's doing.
2: Oh, if you expect me to thank you for that last statement, you're badly mistaken. I am always right.
3: I hope I can agree with you. Soon.
0: What sort of plan is there that Gaza is apparently following? How long will it be before she takes direct action against Marston? We'll be back in a moment, so level off. Thank you. When we left Dantro and Slats, they were watching Marston's attempts to execute Judge Augustus via the spy ray in Gaza's laboratory. For the moment, Judge Augustus is safe, having been surrounded by the protective screen of the Mardi. We find our friends now as they try to find out from Gaza why she won't take direct action against Marston now.
5: Okay, so Judge Augustus is safe for the moment, Gaza. But you can't keep that force screen on him forever, and the minute you cut it, Marston is going to destroy him.
1: I think it's time we had some understanding, Gaza.
2: What do you mean by that?
1: I've stood by patiently while you watched for yourself. I've tried to assure Slats that your methods were to be respected, but now I'm not so sure.
2: What are you saying?
5: One minute you're bragging about how smart you are. Now all of a sudden you're acting stubborn. You know what he's saying? He's saying we don't trust you.
2: I am not interested in your opinion of me.
1: But I am, Gaza. I hoped we would be able to reach a friendly understanding.
2: Are you threatening me, then?
1: You can interpret it any way you like, but you'll have to make up your mind.
2: Have to make up my mind? I have reminded you and this other person several times that I am only tolerating the two of you because the Council wishes it. I've had enough. Leave the laboratory.
5: Leave the laboratory? What are you talking about?
1: Just a moment, Gaza. I don't think you know what you're saying.
2: I know very well what I'm saying. My orders from the Council were to act, but to act as I thought proper and when I thought proper. You are interfering with my duties. I've been patient long enough. I'm telling you for the last time. Get out.
5: Look, Dantro, you can do what you like, but this gal has pushed me around long enough.
1: Wait, Slats.
5: Wait, nothing.
2: Stay where you are.
5: Hey, what's that she's got?
2: If you move a step closer, you'll find out, although you probably would never know. For it will leave nothing but a few specks of dust.
5: You wouldn't dare.
2: Wouldn't I, though? Just try me and find out.
1: I think she means it, Slats. You better not try anything.
2: Now you're showing some intelligence. Show a little more. And get out, both of you.
1: Come on, Slats.
5: You mean we're going to leave her and leave Judge Augustus the way things
2: are? You may not like it, but I'm afraid you will have to trust me. I will look after your precious Judge Augustus.
5: Yeah, I know the way you'll look after him. If we hadn't been here in the first place, you would have let Marston burn him down without lifting a finger.
1: Just a moment, Slats. Gaza, was it your idea to bring us here to the laboratory, or did the Council order you to?
2: The Council does not order Gaza. No one orders Gaza. They suggested I bring you here. But I have decided that I've had enough for the last time. So get out. Get out! Get out!
1: Come on, Slats.
5: But I...
1: Come on, Slats. Let's go.
5: Okay. But if she tries to pull anything while we're gone, dust or no dust, I'm gonna forget she's a woman.
1: Come on, Slats. What are you doing?
5: I'll be there in a moment.
2: What are you up to over there?
5: Don't get excited. I'm leaving. Well, now that we're out of there, where to now?
1: Back to the Council chamber.
5: You going to tell them what happened?
1: I certainly am.
5: Think it'll do any good?
1: I don't know, but it's hard for me to believe that they could approve of what Gaza's doing. I certainly intend to find out.
5: Gosh, do you remember which way it is back? We made so many turns, I'll be darned if I can remember.
1: I think perhaps I do. Come on, we'll try.
5: Hey, wait, wait. Somebody's coming.
1: Look, it's Rura.
5: Hey, Rura, boy, am I glad to see you.
6: What's the matter? What are you two doing here? I understand the Council had decided to help you.
1: They did, Rura.
6: And I heard that Gaza was told to aid you in every way.
1: I don't know what she was told, but she certainly has her own interpretation of what that means.
5: That's putting it mildly. If what she's been doing is helping us, I'd hate to have her want to hurt us.
6: I don't understand.
1: We want to go right back to the Council chamber. I'll explain it to you on the way.
6: It will do no good. The Council will not be in session for a while. I'll take you back to your quarters. Come on.
1: Well, that's it, Rura. At first I thought Slats was just being stubborn, but now I'm beginning to wonder whether Gaza isn't up to some kind of treachery.
6: Well, that's hard for me to believe, Planet Man. She is stubborn and egotistical, but I do not believe she would disobey the orders of the Council.
5: I don't know what you'd call it, but if they told her to help us, she was hardly doing that.
6: But you said she did save the leader of your league, Judge Augustus.
5: Yeah, she saved him so far, but it wasn't her idea.
6: Is this so, Planet Man?
1: Well, I thought I'd made it clear that Gaza wasn't going to do anything until I insisted.
6: That's true, you did say that, but I just don't understand it.
5: Look, Rura, you're a very nice person, but I don't very well see how we can stand here and talk while that gal stays in the lab. Every minute we're talking may mean Judge Augustus and a couple of million other people back at home are wiped out.
1: I don't think Slats is exaggerating, Rura. Marston was enraged almost beyond endurance, but is unable to reach Judge Augustus. The state he's in now, he is capable of almost any evil.
6: But there's nothing we can do until the Council meets.
5: How much longer is that going to be?
6: Not for at least another half hour.
5: About Haru, you said you talked to her last time. Can't we see her again?
6: I don't know what to say.
1: Rura, I know you sympathize with us, and I urge you to act. Take me to see Haru.
5: Hey, what about me? Where do I come in there?
1: Perhaps if only one of us goes, Rura will not be so reluctant.
6: Very well.
1: Come, I'll do my best.
5: What am I supposed to do, sit here and sweat?
1: I know it's pretty rough on you, Slats, but it's for the best. I'll come back as quickly as I can. Come, Rora, let's hurry. Every moment counts.
0: What can Dantro hope to achieve with Haru? Does Gaza really have some evil motives? We'll be back in a moment. But first, here is a message the Planet Man wants you to hear.

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0: Wheat Chex, Rice Chex, and good hot Ralston present Space Patrol! High adventure in the wild, vast reaches of space. Missions of daring in the name of interplanetary justice. Travel into the future with Buzz Corey, Commander-in-Chief of the Space Patrol! In today's transcribed adventure, we find Buzz and Happy in a relay communication station in space at the mercy of Jim Colmar, who's in league with a strange alien power. Using some mysterious crystals, Colmar is forcing Buzz and Happy to obey him against their will.
1: Come, follow me into the generator room.
2: Commander, crystals are getting brighter. That's all I can see or think about, just the crystals.
3: Try to look away, Happy. Fight it.
1: Keep walking up to the generator. Closer. Closer.
3: Fight it, Happy.
1: Touch the connections. Reach out your hands.
3: Happy, don't touch it.
2: I can't hold back.
3: You've got to. If you touch it, you're finished.
0: We'll be back in just a moment with today's Space Patrol story, The Seed Crystals of Zaldabaoth. This is Space Patroller Dick Tufeld, gang, and boy, am I excited. We have a new machine here at Space Patrol headquarters, and it's terrific. It's called the Flavor Meter. It's used for testing the flavor of food. Now, I have a plain, ordinary cereal right here, so let's test it. The better it tastes, the louder it'll ring the bell. All I do is put the cereal in this slot and push the button. Not much flavor there, is there? I suppose we put in some other ordinary cereals. Well, not even a tinkle. Now, here's a couple of super cereals I'd like to test. I'll put them both in. Wow, that did it. Those cereals really ring the bell for flavor, you bet. They were Rice Chex and Wheat Chex. 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Chex, the super cereals that helped us supercharge you. 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Believe me, they'll really ring the bell for flavor. 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And now, today's Space Patrol adventure, The Seed Crystals of Zaldabaoth. Swinging in a wide orbit around the planet Saturn is the artificial satellite Calm Relay 4, the powerful communications relay center. Serious trouble between two men assigned to duty at the space station has brought Commander Corey and Cadet Happy to investigate. With their ship, Terra 5, joined to the airlock of Calm Relay 4, Buzz and Happy are now opening the inner lock of the huge, disc-shaped relay station.
4: Go ahead, Happy.
2: Yes, sir.
1: Welcome aboard, Commander.
4: Colmar, you look as though you haven't had any sleep for 2 days.
1: Oh, it's been nearer three, sir. I've been working both shifts.
4: Why didn't you report this dispute between Siler and yourself immediately?
1: I should be able to handle my own assistant. I don't like to yell to the top brass for help.
4: Where is Siler?
1: He took a swing at me, so I had to lock him up. He's back here.
4: All right, let's find out what this is all about. Come on, Happy.
2: Yes, sir. He's in here.
4: All right, Colmar. If you'll wait for us in the control room, Happy and I will have a talk with Siler.
1: Yes, Commander. I hope you can straighten him out.
4: All right, Happy. Open the door.
2: Yes, sir.
4: Well, Siler, let's hear your version of the story.
5: Didn't Colmar tell you I swung at him?
4: Yes.
5: Okay. I assaulted the superior. Why go into it any further?
4: Close the door, Happy.
2: Yes, sir.
4: Siler, I know your record. You've worked these two-man teams for years. I find it hard to believe you suddenly went space-happy and struck Jim Colmar. Now, let's have the whole story.
5: We got along all right at the beginning, but lately Colmar's been unreasonable. He races his rockets over every little thing.
4: And you don't feel that you've done anything to antagonize him?
5: No, sir.
4: When was the first blow-up?
5: A couple of days after the meteor hit us.
2: Meteor?
5: It was just a little one, about the size of a marble. We patched up the hole in the hull and everything was okay. Then one day I walked into the control room to relieve him a little early. It was a favor, see, and he jumped down my throat.
4: What did he say to you?
5: Said he was tired of my sneaking up behind him. He kept his hand clutched around something as though he were afraid I'd steal it. Acted like a spoiled kid.
4: Was that when you swung at him?
5: No, it was later. He kept finding fault with everything I did. So I finally blew up. I swung wild, and he connected. I was a little surprised. I didn't think Comar had it in him.
4: Well, Siler, you're relieved from duty. I'm taking you back to Terra. But first, I want a written report from Jim Comar.
2: Commander, I just put Bob Siler aboard the spaceship for Venus.
4: Oh, a few weeks in a rest camp at Lagazia will fix him up all right.
2: He certainly was grateful to you for not entering that row with Comar as a black mark on his record.
4: I'm putting it down as a flare-up of temperament due to confinement and strain. Actually, beginning to think Comar could do with the rest at Lagazia, too.
2: Oh, by the way, sir, the applicant for duty at Comm Relay is waiting to see you. His name is Jack Perkins.
4: All right, Happy, show him in.
2: The commander will see you now, Mr. Perkins.
6: Thanks, Cadet. Good morning, Commander.
4: Oh, sit down, Perkins.
6: Thank you, sir.
4: So you want to be assigned to duty at Saturn Comm Relay 4, huh?
6: That's right.
4: Do you know who's in charge there?
6: Sure, Jim Comar. Best space and phone engineer in the solar system.
4: I won't argue with you there. But you had a serious dispute with him about 4 years ago. And he had you court-martialed.
6: Oh, I had it coming. I've learned a lot since then, Commander. There won't be any more trouble.
4: You'll be notified of my decision.
6: Thank you, sir. Believe me, I want this assignment more than I wanted anything before in my life. Well, goodbye, sir. I'll wait until I hear from you.
7: Oh, no. That's okay. Oh, Commander.
4: Yes, Robbie?
7: May I see you a minute, sir?
4: Certainly.
7: I've been getting more complaints about Saturn Comm Relay 4.
4: What is it now?
7: Saturn and Neptune channels are weak, but Comar is feeding a wild beam out into space 40 degrees west of Pluto. He's sending gibberish where there aren't any planets or space lanes.
4: He's probably groggy from lack of sleep. We've got to get him an assistant right away.
7: He's put in a request for a specific man. Came through the private channel about an hour ago.
4: Oh, whom does he want?
7: Guy who just left here. Jack Perkins.
4: Well, I'm either putting a lion and a tiger into a cage together, or I'm helping to restore a beautiful friendship.
7: You mean you're going to okay Perkins' appointment?
4: We need a man out there quickly, and I feel we should send a man of Comar's choice.
7: Yes, sir.
4: See that Jack Perkins gets on the next Space Patrol transport to Saturn.
6: Thanks for asking for me, Comar. Strange, isn't it? Am I getting a hunch to apply for the assignment just at this time?
1: Oh, it may not be as strange as you think, Jack. We'll get along fine, I'm sure of that.
6: Sure we will. There I was, wasting my time on Mars, when all of a sudden I thought of you.
1: Here's the control room.
6: Wow. Say, you sure got this thing fixed up. Where'd you promote all this extra equipment?
1: I'll tell you someday. For the time being, let's just say this isn't standard for a comm relay station of this size.
6: I'll say not. Jim, you've got something in this room. Something strange, magnetic. Something behind the amplifier. I knew it. The crystal.
1: Yes. You have one too, haven't you?
6: Yes, I've got it with me, but yours is a much larger crystal. Where'd you get it?
1: It crashed through the hull of a station a few weeks ago. For a time being, I was afraid my assistant would examine it. I told him it was a meteorite, and he seemed satisfied.
6: Well, this one fell at my feet when I was hiking across a plain on Mars.
1: Mysterious, isn't it?
6: Yeah. It even seems to be trying to tell me something. To tell me where it's from. From a world far away. Beyond the solar system.
1: Zaldabaoth, perhaps?
6: Yes, Zaldabaoth. What does it mean, Jim?
1: It means we have been selected from all the people of the solar system to guide the invaders, the liberators from Zaldabaoth.
6: I don't quite understand.
1: You will. Probably millions of these crystals were fired out into space in all directions from Zaldabaoth, just on the chance that one or two might come to rest on an inhabited planet.
6: Jim, are the crystals alive?
1: No, not in the usual sense. But they vibrate in sympathy with the life force of the men of Zaldabaoth. That's how they communicate with us. Project the thoughts of these men.
6: You've learned all this from the crystal?
1: Yes. And we must keep these crystals a secret from everyone. Those are the orders.
6: Yes, I know.
1: All who have the crystal will be brought together, as we were. Only by working in secret can we guide our masters here, the conquerors from Zaldabran. Come, we got work to do.
8: Commander.
4: Oh, yes, Robbie?
7: Something's got to be done about Comm Relay 4.
4: Isn't that mess straightened out yet?
7: Oh, it's improved a little since Perkins arrived. But our message center is still 4 hours behind schedule in clearing communications to Pluto.
8: Due to Comm Relay 4, Major?
7: Yeah. Pluto reports signal strength is weak from Relay Center. We've run the code tape through twice.
4: Have Colmar or Perkins given any explanation?
7: None that makes any sense.
4: Well, I'll get some sense out of them. Robbie, beam all outer planet spacephone signals through Jupiter Comm Relay 3.
7: Right, sir.
4: Happy and I are blasting off for Comm Relay 4 to find out what Perkins and Colmar are doing.
6: The crystals are gleaming brighter, Colmar.
1: Yes. I'm using their pulsations to modulate a spacephone signal.
6: It's amazing that a crystal can absorb the thoughts and feelings of a human being and then emit those vibrations to make us understand.
1: Yes. If the crystals hadn't sensed that we were friendly, they probably would have remained cold lumps of mineral.
6: They know their friends, these crystals.
1: And they know their enemies. Look, their light is fading. The crystals are warning us. Quick, disconnect them from the modulator while I check the spacephone.
6: Right, Colmar.
1: Someone must be coming. And just when I felt that we were about to contact Zaldabran. Look, there on the viewscope.
6: A spaceship?
1: Yes, a space patrol battlecruiser, Terra 5. It's Commander Corey, and he's heading right for the station.
6: Those messages. We should have diverted more power to the regular signals instead of pouring it all towards Zaldabran. Corey may be suspicious.
1: The crystal will protect us. We'll let Corey aboard the space station, if that's what he wants. But hold on to your crystal. Let it guide you. And whatever the crystal tells you, obey. They're in the airlock. Hold your crystal firmly. And don't be afraid. We'll get out of this.
6: I'm not afraid, Colmar.
1: Well, I hardly expected you back so soon, Commander.
4: Hello, Colmar. I'm surprised to see you looking so well.
1: I feel much better since Siler left and Perkins is here.
4: Well, that's fine. But what about your relay transmitters? Pluto can barely pick you up. You've got a beam 40 degrees west of Pluto that nearly burned out our meters.
8: Yeah, we tested it when we came in.
4: I want an explanation, Colmar.
1: Very well. We are diverting the power of this space relay station to more important matters.
4: What's more important than your duty, relaying official messages?
1: I'm afraid you'll never know. Come with me, Commander.
4: You're a little confused, aren't you? You take orders from me, remember?
1: I said, come with me. Follow me.
8: They must be space happy, Commander. And what are those little bottles they're holding?
4: Colmar, Perkins, what's in those bottles?
1: They are crystals. Crystals from another universe. Now come. Come, Commander.
8: Commander, something funny is happening. I can't take my eyes off those crystals.
1: Follow me into the generator room.
4: Happy, try to look away. They've got our reactions controlled somehow.
8: The crystals are getting brighter. That's about all I can see.
1: Walk up to the generator. Touch the connections. Then you will know what we are doing with all the power.
4: Happy, don't touch it.
8: I can't hold back.
1: Reach out your hands. It is not I, but our masters of Zaldabran who command you. Reach out your hands. Take the power connections in your hands.
0: We'll be back with Space Patrol in just a moment. But first,
4: this is Commander Corey
0: and Captain Dick Tufeld
4: reminding you that pulling up to your breakfast table
0: is like pulling up to a filling station.
4: Give them our example, Dick.
0: Right. A jet cycle has just pulled into a filling station to get its tank filled.
4: The man has it filled with ordinary fuel. Listen. Not much go in that jet cycle, is there?
0: But now listen to that same jet cycle filled with super fuel. Mmm. Man, that cycle's roaring like a rocket now because it's supercharged with super fuel.
4: Same thing is true of you, gang. To get going in the morning, you need super fuel, too.
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0: And now, back to our space patrol adventure, the Seed Crystals of Zaldabrand. Two mysterious crystals have found their way into the solar system from outer space. One crashed through the hull of a communications relay station in the Saturn orbit. The other landed on a Martian plane. Discovered millions of miles apart by two men who once were enemies, the crystals have brought the two men together in the space station, united in a weird project. Buzz and Happy, investigating failure of the relay station to operate properly, are under the strange power of the crystals. And the two space patrolmen seem powerless to resist their orders.
1: One more step, cadet.
3: Fight it off, Happy.
8: I'm trying, sir.
1: Follow the crystal. Reach out your hand and feel the surge of power you never felt before. You can leave this universe in a blinding blue-green flash of glory. Another inch, cadet.
3: No, Happy. No!
1: My crystal!
3: And there's yours,
2: Perkins. Now get away from the generator, Happy, quickly.
1: All right, Commander. Get your hands up. Don't reach for your ray gun.
3: Don't try anything, Cadet.
1: Good work, Perkins. Watch him. Don't let him get up.
2: Right. Colmar, where did those crystals come from?
1: From Zaldabrand. And they're the guiding force that will bring the United Planets conquerors here from the planets of our masters.
2: Colmar, you've been out in space too long. You almost had us touching those generators. Put up that gun. I'll see that you get medical attention, and I won't bring any charges against you.
1: That's mighty big of you, Commander.
6: Look what happened to the crystals. When the containers broke, the crystals faded. They're just like ordinary lumps of quartz. Corey, I ought to fix you good.
1: Hold on, Packard. Let's wait and see what the crystals say. They may have other orders. Lock Corey and the cadet in the empty compartment. We'll try to revive the crystals.
8: Commander, how are we going to get out of here? Colmar and Perkins are completely out of their minds.
2: Shh. Come here.
8: Yes, sir.
2: Put your ear close to this ventilator. Listen to them.
9: The crystals are beginning to glow again. Yes. They revive quickly in the fresh solution.
2: They're in a compartment at the other end of this vent.
8: They said the crystals are giving off light again.
2: Just listen.
9: In a few hours, we can put them back in the modulator.
6: This time, maybe we can get through to Zaldabrand.
9: I think the beam is weakened by the cosmic ray from the sun. If we could take this relay station out beyond the Pluto orbit...
6: Oh, but how can we do that?
9: There is one other person in the solar system who has found one of the crystals. He has helped me already by bringing the equipment I needed.
6: Who is he?
9: A very wealthy man on Terra, Zoltan Cephalu. If he comes here with a powerful spaceship, we could quickly accelerate the relay station out beyond the Pluto orbit.
2: Come away from the vent, Happy.
8: Yes, sir.
2: Sounds crazy, but those crystals just might be a contact from some other system.
8: Well, at any rate, I've never seen crystals behaving like that before.
2: Whether or not they're from another universe, they're dangerous in the hands of Colmar and Perkins. Have you got your miniature spacephone?
8: Yes, sir.
2: Good. We'll try to reach Major Robertson and have him pick up Zoltan Cephalu. If Colmar tries to contact Cephalu, we'll at least have evidence of a conspiracy.
1: The crystals have revived enough to handle Corey and the cadet.
6: And this time, we'll be more careful. Mm.
1: Unlock the door. Wait. Listen.
10: That's right, Robbie. Hold Cephalu. And if he's got a peculiar crystal that gives out a violet light, take that too. Corey out.
6: They got a spacephone in there. A miniature.
1: Quickly. All right, Corey. We'll just take that little spacephone.
8: Spacephone? What spacephone?
6: Come on, hand it over. You'll get a worse clout than you did before.
2: All right. Here you are.
1: I'll fix this little device. There. Now let's see you contact anybody. Soon we will be carrying out the will of our masters. the rulers of Zaldabren.
8: You really believe that stuff, don't you?
1: If you were fortunate enough to sense the vibration of the crystals, you would believe it, too.
5: Colmar and I know things you'll never know. About a superior race of men, far out among the stars.
1: Yes. These crystals are seeds they have scattered throughout space. When they find fertile ground and receptive life, they bloom and glow.
5: With our spacophone equipment, we can transmit their pulsations back to Zaldabren. Then our masters will know they can come here to a new home.
8: Commander, what do you think?
1: It makes no difference what the commander thinks. He's going to help us.
5: Huh? How?
1: We've got to move the space station before someone investigates. The commander's ship is connected to our airlock. We'll have him move Comm Relay 4 to a better location. Now let's lock these two in here until we get our crystals. This time there must be no slip-ups.
8: What are we going to do, sir?
4: They're going to try to put us under the power of those crystals. If the crystals don't work, Colmar and Perkins still have our weapons. But if they think we're under the spell of the crystals, we may be able to catch them off guard after we're in the ship. Now, don't look directly at the crystals, and keep your eyes partly closed.
8: Yes, sir.
4: And pretend to be resisting with all your might.
1: Come on. Follow the crystal into your ship. After me. That's it.
4: Try to stall him, Happy. Hold back.
8: I can't. My feet keep moving in spite of all I do.
5: Come on. Don't fight it. It's no use.
1: That's it. Now close the inner hatch. Take your usual position at the control panel. Quickly now. Now watch the crystals and listen. You will start this ship gently at first so as not to pull away from the relay station. Is that clear?
4: Yes.
1: Now go ahead. Your usual procedure.
5: Just a minute, Commander. That's the spacephone you just turned on.
11: Major Roberts,
1: don't try to answer him.
4: If I could only move my hand.
5: Look at him. He's straining every muscle to turn on the microphone.
11: Major Robertson to Commander Corey. I've tried to reach you for 20 minutes. Here's the message in case you can't acknowledge. Zoltan Cephalu has been captured.
4: Oh.
11: Cephalu had us completely in his power until I found the crystal. Then we grabbed Cephalu without any trouble. Repeat. Major Robertson.
1: Turn that off. We got to get away from here quickly. Corey, start the ship.
4: Stand by to fire rockets. Half G acceleration.
8: Standing by, sir. One half G.
4: Fire rockets.

0: Perkins, is the space station holding to the ship?
1: Seems to be, from what I can tell through the viewport.
0: Corey, increase our velocity gradually. Do you understand?
1: Yes, I understand.
0: Set a course 40 degrees west of Pluto.
1: 40 degrees west of Pluto?
0: That's it.
1: They're like automatons. Look at them.
0: They're completely under the power of the crystals. It'll take us several hours to get beyond Pluto's orbit, but by then we should be able to send signals to Zaldabran.
1: Then what about Corey and the cadet?
0: Their usefulness will be over. We will dispose of them.
1: How'll we get back?
0: Don't worry about that. There are supplies for weeks in the space station. We will calmly await the arrival of our masters from Zaldabran.
1: Correct course, 1.5 degrees west.
2: 1.5 degrees west.
1: 3 degrees high.
2: 3 degrees high.
1: Happy, are you under control?
3: Under control, Commander.
1: When I give the word, move quickly, rush them. As steady as you go.
2: Yes, sir.
0: Now, get back to your control.
4: Give me that crystal, Colmar.
2: Let go of that crystal, Perkins. I've got one of them, Commander.
1: Here's Colmar's. Hold it. All right, Colmar, stand back. I've got this ray gun on you.
0: Corey, you fool. You've only temporarily broken the power of the crystal. Give them back.
1: You know, that's an idea. We will give them back, but not to you. We'll fire those crystals out of the ship. That's the only way to break their control. Happy, quickly. Open the breech to the cosmic torpedo gun.
2: Right. Breech open, sir.
1: Put them in and close it. All right, Happy. Fire the torpedo.
0: You shut the crystals out into space.
1: Yes. Out towards Zaldabran. Or wherever they came from.
2: Hey, I feel different now. I can move my hands easily.
1: Colmar, what happened?
0: Commander Corey and the cadet shot the crystals out into space.
1: Yes, out where they'll never be found. At least by anybody in the solar system.
0: Thank goodness. That's wonderful.
2: What are you so happy about, Colmar? I thought you wanted the crystals.
0: They had some terrible power over me. Now it's broken. I'm free again.
1: So am I. Commander, if you hadn't fought us, Colmar and I would have brought something horrible into the solar system. I don't know just what, but it wouldn't have been good. Half our space upon Robbie and give orders to blast that third crystal out of the solar system.
0: Commander, Perkins and I are traitors, and we deserve whatever it's coming to us. But I am glad it's over.
1: A brainograph test will show whether you were acting under the influence of the crystals or your own free will.
5: Well, I'm glad it's over. And I've got something to settle with you, Colmar.
0: Oh, you have?
5: Yeah. I'm going to punch you in the jaw for getting me court-martialed 4 years ago.
0: I'd like to see you try.
5: No,
0: you
1: hey, won't. Wait, break it up. Break it up. Now, let's not have any more of that.
2: Hey, Commander, it was the crystals. See? See, with the crystals gone, they're enemies again.
6: And so, once again, Commander Corey's quick thinking and daring have prevented a disaster in the United Planets. But even now, events are taking place that may mean more danger for Commander Corey. And now, an exciting preview of next week's Space Patrol adventure. Buzz and Happy have landed on a small planetoid. At this moment, wearing their spacesuits, they're approaching the airlock of a prospector's cave where a criminal is believed to be hiding.
7: Have your ray gun ready, Hap. I'll see if I can open the airlock. Right, Commander. Hey, where did that come from?
8: Someone's firing at us.
7: See, that one came from the other direction.
8: The airlock won't open. We have no protection. Whoever's controlling those weapons can just keep firing till they get us.
6: Be sure to be with us next Saturday for the exciting story, The Magic Space Pictures, when Wheat Checks, Rice Checks, and good hot Ralston again bring you Space Patrol! High adventure in the wild, vast reaches of space. Missions of daring in the name of interplanetary justice. Travel into the future with Buzz Corey, Commander-in-Chief of the Space Patrol! Space Patrol, an original Mike Moser production starring Ed Kemmerer as Commander Corey and Lynn Osborne as Cadet Happy, was written by Lou Houston and directed by Larry Robertson. Other players were Bela Kovach, Ken Mayer, and Norman Jolly. Dick Tufeld speaking. Now, don't forget to tune in next Saturday and every Saturday when Wheat Checks, Rice Checks, and Good Hot Ralston again present the new exciting Space Patrol. And be sure to see another exciting Space Patrol story on your local ABC television station. Consult your local paper for time and channel. And now, a word to mothers about the salad of the year.
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0: Sleep no more. Turn down the lights. Sink back in your chair and don't look into the shadows. In the shadows, there may be moving things. Tonight, it may be, you will sleep no more.
1: Good evening. This is Ben Grauer introducing tonight's tale of terror, told by Nelson Armstead on the National Broadcasting Company's presentation of Sleep No More. The story of terror can be as simple as a sheeted ghost rattling chains. It can be a complex and hidden world of horror, lurking in such unholy dimensions as only the dead and the moonstruck can glimpse. Or it can be those terrible, fathomless shadows which lie buried deep in the primitive mind of civilized man. And for this evening, well, Nelson Armstead, tell us about this evening's story.
2: Thank you, Ben. For some reason, which our psychologists probably know all about, there are not many stories by women authors of the type we like to tell on Sleep No More. But tonight, we're going to open with a story by one of our finest women writers, Catherine Ann Porter. From her collection of tales called Flowering Judas, the story is entitled The Jilting of Granny Weatherall.
3: Doesn't sound much like a ghost story.
2: It's not, Ben. But wait till you hear it.
4: She flicked her wrist nearly out of Dr. Harry's pudgy, careful fingers and pulled the sheet up to her chin. Why, the brat ought to be in knee breeches. Doctor round the country with spectacles on his nose. She said,
5: "Now get along now, take your school books and go. Now there's nothing wrong with me."
4: Dr. Harry spread a warm paw like a cushion on her forehead and said,
6: Now, be a good girl. We'll have you up in no time."
5: "That's no way to speak to a woman nearly 80 years old just because she's down. I'll have you respect your elders, young man."
6: "Well, missy, excuse me, but I've got to warn you, haven't I? Oh, you're a marvel, but you must be careful or you're going to be good and sorry."
5: "Don't you tell me what I'm going to be. I'm on my feet now, morally speaking. It's my daughter, Cornelia. I had to go to bed to get rid of her."
4: Her bones felt loose and floated around in her skin. And Dr. Harry floated like a balloon around the foot of the bed. He floated and pulled down his waistcoat and swung his glasses on a cord.
6: "Well, stay where you are. Certainly can't hurt you."
5: "Now get along and doctor you sick. Leave a well woman alone. I'll call for you when I want you. Now, where were you 40 years ago when I pulled through milk leg and double pneumonia? Where you weren't even born. And don't let Cornelia lead you on. I pay my own bills and I don't throw my money away in nonsense."
4: She meant to wave goodbye, but it was too much trouble. Her eyes closed of themselves, and it was like a dark curtain drawn around the bed. The pillow rose and floated under her, pleasant as a hammock in a light wind. She listened to the leaves rustling outside the window. No, somebody was swishing newspapers. No, Cornelia and Dr. Harry were whispering together. She leaped broad awake, thinking they were whispering in her ear. Oh, she was never like this, never like this.
6: "Well, what can we expect?"
5: "Yes, 80 years old."
4: "Well,
5: and what if she was? She still had ears. It was like Cornelia to whisper around doors. She always kept things secret in such a public way. She was always being tactful and kind. Cornelia was dutiful. That was the trouble with her, dutiful and good. So good and dutiful," said Granny, "that I'd like to spank her."
4: She saw herself spanking Cornelia and making a fine job of it.
7: "What did you say, Mother?"
4: Granny felt her face tying up in hard knots.
7: "Can't a body think and like to know?"
4: "Well, I thought you might want something."
7: "I do. I want a lot of things. First off, go away and don't whisper."
4: She lay and drowsed, hoping in her sleep that the children would keep out and let her rest a minute. It had been a long day. Oh, not that she was tired. There's always so much to be done. Now, let me see. Tomorrow. Tomorrow was far away, and there was nothing to trouble about. Things were finished somehow when the time came. Thank God there was always a little margin left over for peace. And then a person could spread out the plan of life and tuck in the edges orderly. The box in the attic with all those letters tied up, well, she'd have to go through that. Tomorrow. All those letters. George's letters and John's letters and her letters to them both, lying around for the children to find afterwards, made her uneasy. Yes, that would be tomorrow's business. No use to let them know how silly she had been once. While she was rummaging around, she found death in her mind, and it felt clammy and unfamiliar. She had spent so much time preparing for death, there was no need for bringing it up again. Let it take care of itself now. When she was 60, she had felt very old, finished.

0: and came down with a long fever. That was all. Just a notion, like a lot of other things. But it was lucky, too, for she had once and for all got over the idea of dying for a long time. Now, she couldn't be worried. She hoped she had better sense now. Her father had lived to 102 years old and had drunk a noggin of strong, hot toddy on his last birthday. He told the reporters it was his daily habit, and he owed his long life to that. He'd made quite a scandal and was very pleased about it. Granny believed she'd just plagued Cornelia a little. Cornelia? Cornelia? No footsteps, but a sudden hand on her cheek.
1: Oh, bless you. Where have you been? Here, Mother. Well, Cornelia, I want a noggin of strong hot toddy today.
0: Are you cold, darling?
1: I'm chilly, Cornelia. Lying in bed stops the circulation. I must have told you that 1,000 times.
0: Well, she could just hear Cornelia telling her husband that Mother was getting a little childish and they'd have to humor her. The thing that most annoyed her was that Cornelia thought she was deaf, dumb, and blind. Little hasty glances and tiny gestures tossed around her and over her head, saying, "Now don't cross her, let her have her way. She's 80 years old." And she sitting there as if she lived in a thin glass cage. Sometimes Granny almost made up her mind to pack up and move back to her own house where nobody could remind her every minute that she was old. "Wait, wait, Cornelia, till your own children whisper behind your back." In her day, she had kept a better house, and she had got more work done. She wasn't too old yet for Lydia to be driving 80 miles for advice when one of the children jumped the track. And Jimmy, he still dropped in and he talked things over, saying, "Now, Mammy, you've got a good business head. I want to know what you think of this." And old Cornelia couldn't change the furniture around without asking. Little things, little things. Oh, they'd been so sweet when they were little. Granny wished the old days were back again, with the children young and everything to be done over. It had been a hard pull, but not too much for her. When she thought of all the food she had cooked and all the clothes she had cut and sewed and all the garden she had made, well, the children showed it. There they were, made out of her, and they couldn't get away from it. Sometimes she wanted to see John, her husband, again and point to them and say, "Well, didn't do so badly, did I?" But that would have to wait. That was for tomorrow. She used to think of him as a grown man, but now all the children were older than their father, and he would be a child beside her if she saw him now. It seemed strange, and there was something wrong in the idea. Why, he couldn't possibly recognize her. She had fenced in 100 acres once, digging the post holes herself and clamping the wires with just a boy to help. That changed a woman. John would be looking for a young woman with the peaked Spanish comb in her hair and the painted fan, digging post holes. Changed a woman. Riding country roads in the winter when women had their babies was another thing, and sitting up nights with sick horses and sick help and sick children, and hardly ever losing one. John, I hardly ever lost one of them. John would see that in a minute. That would be something he could understand. She wouldn't have to explain anything. It made her feel like rolling up her sleeves and putting the whole place to rights again. No matter if Cornelia was determined to be everywhere at once, there were a great many things left undone in this place. She would start tomorrow and do them. It was good to be strong enough for everything, even if all you made melted and changed and slipped under your hands, so that by the time you finished, you almost forgot what you were working for. What was it I set out to do? She asked herself intently, but she could not remember. The pillow rose about her shoulders and pressed against her heart, and the memory was being squeezed out of it. Oh, push down the pillow, somebody. It'd smother her. She tried to hold it. Such a fresh breeze blowing, and such a green day with no threats in it. She remembered that day she was to marry George, and he had not come. What does a woman do when she has put on the white veil and set out the white cake for a man and he doesn't come? She tried to remember. That day was hell. She knew hell when she saw it. For 60 years she had prayed against remembering George and against losing her soul in the deep pit of hell. And now the two things were mingled in one. And the thought of him was a smoky cloud from hell that moved and crept in her head when she had just got rid of Dr. Harry and was trying to rest a minute. "Wounded vanity, Ellen," said a sharp voice in the top of her mind.

0: Don't let your wounded vanity get the upper hand of you. 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She must get up and pull the shades down or she'd never sleep. 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
1: Mother, how do you feel now?
0: Hepsy? George? Lydia? Jimmy? No, Cornelia. And her features were swollen and full of little puddles. Go wash your face, child. You look funny. Instead of obeying, Cornelia knelt down and put her head in the pillow. She seemed to be talking, but there was no sound.
2: Well, are you tongue-tied? Whose birthday is it? You going to have a party?
0: Oh, no, Mother. Oh, no.
2: No what, Cornelia?
0: Here's Dr. Harry.
2: Now, I won't see that boy again. He just left 5 minutes ago.
0: That was this morning, Mother. It's night now. Here's the nurse.
3: This is Dr. Harry, Granny Weatherall. I never saw you look so young and happy.
2: Well, yes, I'll never be young again. But I'd be happy if they'd let me lie in peace and get rested.
0: She thought she spoke up loudly, but no one answered. A warm weight on her forehead, a warm bracelet on her wrist, and a breeze went on whispering, trying to tell her something. A shuffle of leaves in the everlasting hand of God. He blew on them, and they danced and rattled. Yes, there was something Granny wanted. She would like again to see George, who jilted her 60 years ago. I want you to find George, Cornelia. Be sure to tell him I forgot him. I want him to know that I had my husband just the same and my children and my house like any other woman. A good house, too, and a good husband that I loved and fine children out of him. Better than I'd hoped for, even. Tell him I was given back everything he took away and more. Oh, no. Oh, God, no. There was something else beside the house and the man and the children. Oh, surely they were not all. Her breath crowded down under her ribs and grew into a monstrous, frightening shape with cutting edges. It bored into her head, and the agony was unbelievable. Yes, John, get the doctor now. No more talk. My time has come. When this one was born, it should be the last. It should have been born first, for it was the one she truly wanted. She was strong, and in 3 days, she would be as well as ever. Better. Mother, do you hear me? Mother? Father Connolly's here.
2: Now, I went to Holy Communion only last week, Cornelia. Now, tell him I'm not so sinful as all that.
0: Father just wants to speak to you. Well, he could speak as much as he pleased. It was like him to drop in and inquire about her soul as if it were a teething baby and then stay on for a cup of tea and a round of cards and gossip. Granny felt easy about her soul. She had a secret, comfortable understanding with a few favorite saints who cleared a straight road to God for her, all as surely signed and sealed as the papers for the new 40 acres, forever heirs and assigns, forever. So there was nothing to worry about anymore, except sometimes in the night one of the children screamed in a nightmare, and they both hustled out, shaking and hunting for the matches and calling, "There, now, wait a minute, here we are. John, get the doctor. Hepsy's time has come." But there was Hepsy standing by the bed in a white cap.
2: "Cornelia, tell Hepsy to take off her cap. I can't see her plain."
0: Her eyes opened very wide, and the room stood out like a picture she had seen somewhere. The light was blue from Cornelia's silk lampshades. You had to live 40 years with kerosene lamps to appreciate honest electricity. She felt very strong and saw Dr. Harry with a rosy nimbus around him.
2: "You look like a saint, Dr. Harry. And I vow that's as near as you'll ever come to it."
0: "She's saying something."
2: "I heard you, Cornelia. Now, what's all this carrying on?"
0: Cornelia's voice staggered and bumped like a cart in a bad road. Granny put her hand in the bosom of her dress and pulled out a rosary, and Father Connolly murmured Latin in a very solemn voice and tickled her feet. "Good Lord, will you stop this nonsense? I'm a married woman. What if George did run away and leave me to face the priest by myself? I found another whole world better. I wouldn't have exchanged my husband for anybody except Saint Michael himself, and you may tell him that for me with a thank you in the bargain."
3: Light flashed on her closed eyelids and a deep roaring shook her.
2: Cornelia, is that lightning? I hear thunder. There's going to be a storm. Close the windows. Call the children in.
3: Mother, here we are, all of us.
2: Is that you, Hepsy?
3: Oh, no. I'm Lydia. We drove as fast as we could.
0: Their faces drifted above her, drifted away. The rosary fell out of her hands, and Lydia put it back. Jimmy tried to help, and Granny closed two fingers around Jimmy's thumb. Beads wouldn't do. It must be something alive.
2: So, my dear Lord, this is my death, and I wasn't even thinking about it. My children have come to see me die, but I can't. It's not time. I wanted to give Cornelia the amethyst set, and Cornelia, you're to have the amethyst set, but Hapsie's to wear it when she wants. And Dr. Harry, do shut up. Nobody sent for you. Oh, my dear Lord, do wait a minute. I meant to do something about the 40 acres. Jimmy doesn't need it, and Lydia will later on with that worthless husband of hers. And I meant to finish the altar cloth and send 6 bottles of wine to Sister Borgia for her dyspepsia. Father Connolly, now don't let me forget.
3: Oh, Mother. Oh, Mother. Oh, Mother.
2: I'm not going, Cornelia. I'm taken by surprise. I can't go.
0: You'll see Hepsy again. Granny made a long journey outward looking for Hepsy. What if I don't find her? What then? Granny's heart sank down and down, and there was no bottom to death. She couldn't come to the end of it. The blue light from Cornelia's lampshade drew into a tiny point in the center of her brain. It flickered and winked like an eye. Quietly it fluttered and dwindled. Granny lay curled down within herself, amazed and watchful, staring at the point of light that was herself. Her body was now only a deeper mass of shadow in an endless darkness, and this darkness would curl around the light and swallow it up. God, give a sign. For the second time, there was no sign. Again, no bridegroom. And the priest in the house, she couldn't remember any other sorrow because this grief wiped them all away. Oh, no, there's nothing more cruel than this. I'll never forgive it. She stretched herself with a deep breath and blew out the light.

0: 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Now here is Nelson Olmsted to introduce our second story for tonight. Mr. Olmsted?
1: As a change of pace, Ben, I have a little shocker here by Paul Ernst. It's the weird tale of a madman who knew many strange things, and it's called Escape.
2: He had the oddest form of insanity I've ever seen. Of course, I hasten to add, I hadn't seen much. Oh, I'd been through an asylum once before, as now, to get a story for my paper on treatment and conditions of state inmates, and that was all. On that former trip, I'd witnessed nothing like this, nor had I till now on this trip. The man didn't look insane. So often they don't. He was a medium-sized chap with gray in his hair and a look of sadness on his thin, mild face. A look of sadness and determination. Neatly dressed, precise of movement, he was very busy in his cell. He paid no attention for a while as the guard and I stood at the barred door and watched him. He was building something. He would pick up a tool, adjust it carefully, work with all the delicacy of a watchmaker for a moment. Then he would lay the tool down and pick up the gauge and check his work, all very accurate and careful. The only thing was that you couldn't see what he was building. And you couldn't see any tools, nor gauges, nor workbench. There was nothing in the cell but the man and a bolted-down cot and chair. Now, he was boring a hole, obviously a very small hole, with a tiny metal drill equipped with an egg-beater handle. Now he was just touching a surface with a file. Now he was sawing something else, after which he took the sawed part from an imaginary workbench and tried it in its place, whatever and wherever that was. Each little period of accurate workmanship ended with a trip 4 steps to his left to a corner of his cell, which was bright with sunlight. It was uncanny. There simply ought to have been something there, a cabinet, a chair, or whatnot, and there wasn't. For the first time acknowledging our presence there, he said, "Hello, Nick."
3: "Well, hello," said the attendant. "Meet Mr. Freer, Mr. Gannett. Mr. Freer's with the newspaper."
2: "Oh?"
3: "Yeah. How are you doing with your what's-its, Mr. Gannett?"
2: "Oh, pretty well. This devil of a floor isn't quite level. It's 3/32 of an inch to a foot off. Yes. I have to allow for that in every line and angle, and it makes it needlessly difficult."
3: "Well, what is it you're building? You won't tell any of us, but won't you tell Mr. Freer for his newspaper story?"
2: "There it is. See for yourself." Well, as we walked away, I asked the attendant, "Has he been going through that set of motions very long?"
3: "Well, started right after he got here. That was a year ago. Oh, some days he works only a few hours, and sometimes all day long and up until lights out at night."
2: "Well, has anybody, well, ever felt around that corner where he spends his time?"
3: "Hey, boy, easy now. Pretty soon we'll be sending a wagon for you."
2: "Come on, has anybody?"
3: "Well, no.
2: That's the one thing that brings out Gannett's kink. If anybody gets too close to that corner, he gets quite violent, so we don't even clean there. We're trying to cure these folks, not upset them needlessly." All that evening, I kept thinking of that spare, mild-mannered man with the sad, determined eyes after I'd handed my story into the paper. And I kept thinking about him next afternoon, and the next afternoon saw me at the asylum again, standing in front of Gannett's barred door. He was busy, as he had been yesterday. And, as he had done yesterday, he paid no attention to observers at his door at first. But finally, he spoke, without looking up from his task.
4: "Hello, Freer."
3: "Hello.
4: You come for another story?"
3: "Well, in a way."
4: I don't see how you stand it."
3: "Who?"
4: "You."
3: "Stand what?"
4: "Your work. Madness and despair of humanity, that's your stock and trade, no? You deal in war and famine and flood and social injustice and political and civil brutalities. They're the intimate facts of your life. I don't see how you can live among such things. I can't even read about them."
3: "Well, Mr. Gannett, whether you face the facts intimately or not, they're still facts and they're still there. You can't avoid them."
4: "But you can, yes. At least I can. And I'm going to. I'm getting out of all this."
2: He squatted on his haunches and began running his hands slowly over space, up and down, and then horizontally. He straightened and repeated the process, and I'll swear I could make out what he had in his mind. It was a sort of a chair with a very high back and unusually high arms. And just as I had decided this, he sat in it. Now, you've seen clowns sit in chairs with arms folded when there were no chairs to sit in. Well, that was just the same. I gaped at Gannett, sitting in thin air. Not an impossible stunt, but always an arresting one. He got up and came to the door.
4: Well, I can't take life as it's lived today, Freer. A weakness, no doubt, but there you are. So I'm getting out of it. Oh, no, it's not for nothing that I'm a mathematician and an inventor.
2: No, please. You needn't hunt up Nick. I'm not hinting at suicide. It's a more literal escape that I mean.
3: Escape? With these barred doors and high walls outside?
4: Oh, walls. Bars. Mr. Freer, come back tomorrow. You may have another story.
2: And then he turned his back, thereby dismissing me. I wasn't coming back anymore. I didn't want to see Gannett again. He was such a nice little guy, but next noon saw me knocking for admittance a third time, summoned by a call from Nick. Nick said,
3: well, I've got an exclusive for you if you wanted an escape. I don't know that it's very important, but we've never had one before. That might make it worth a couple of inches.
4: An escape?
3: Yeah, your man, Gannett.
4: So he did it. But how?
3: Well, suppose you tell me.
4: In the night?
3: No. A little while ago, in broad daylight. He was seen in his cell at 10. An hour later, the room was empty. He was gone.
4: But he couldn't have simply walked out of the place in broad daylight?
3: No, he couldn't.
4: Was his door unlocked?
3: It was not. It was locked from the outside when we came to investigate the report that he was gone. His window bar's all right, too.
4: You've searched the grounds?
3: Of course. He isn't in them. He isn't in any of the buildings. Nobody saw him after 11 o'clock. He's just gone with his cell still locked so even a monkey couldn't slip out.
4: But you must have some idea how he got away.
3: No idea, no, because it can't be done. Only it was.
4: Well, now look, how am I going to get a story out of that?
3: Well, how in thunder would I know? That's your worry.
4: Well, Nick, look, what in the world do you suppose he, thought he was building?
3: I don't suppose anything about it. If I did, I'd be as bad off as he was. Well, there's your exclusive if you know what to do with it.
4: Well, nobody ever saw Gannett again. Nobody ever thought of him again, I guess, except me. I had a rash of curiosity a few days later and went to a cell armed with a level and a steel rule. The floor of the barred cubicle Gannett once occupied is 3/32 of an inch to the foot off level. Now, how do you suppose he could have determined that without tools of any kind to aid the naked eye?

0: You can turn up the lights now. You can look around you. Nobody is there, really. Everything is all right, isn't it? Step over here, Nelson Olmsted, and tell us about next week's story.
1: Ben, next week I plan to offer two particularly good stories. Banquo's Chair by Rupert Croft Cook is the story of a detective who calls upon a ghost to help him solve a murder. However, it turns out to be an eerie experience for everyone. The second is by Guy de Maupassant, entitled A Coward. Don't forget to be with us next week.
0: You have been listening to Sleep No More, an NBC Radio Network production directed by Kenneth McGregor. Mr. Olmsted's albums are recorded exclusively for Vanguard Records. Until next week, when Nelson Olmsted will again be here in person, this is Ben Grauer bidding you

0: And now the hermit.
1: Ghost stories. Weird stories. And murders, too. The hermit knows of them all. Turn out your lights. Turn them out. Ah. Have you heard the story? The House of Murder, eh? Then listen while the hermit tells you the story.
2: I'd like my wages, if you please.
3: What's that?
2: Yes, Mr. Burton.
3: Well, Millie, you're dressed to go out. My breakfast hasn't been served.
2: That's right, Mr. Burton. I'm leaving right now, and I'd like my wages, if you please.
3: Oh, this is preposterous.
2: Oh, it's something bad, all right.
3: You can't go without giving me more notice than this.
2: I'm sorry, but I can't stay.
3: What's it all about?
2: This house, Mr. Burton. It's this house. It's truly haunted.
3: Nonsense. It's just because we've only been in the house for a few days. It's strange to you yet.
2: You don't get over being strange. It gets worse every night.
3: Oh, ridiculous.
2: Well, you can say all you want to Mr. Burton, but I'm leaving. I'll work for you in the city. I've been faithful to you for a good many years, and I'll go right on being faithful if you'll move back to the city again.
3: Millie, I can't run my life to suit those who work for me. I purchased this house in the country in order that I might have peace and quiet for my work.
2: There's little peace here. Every night, the sounds. And last night I... Oh, I don't want to talk about it. Please, Mr. Burton, I've got to be leaving this morning.
3: How are you going to get into town?
2: I took the liberty of calling one of the stores, and the owner's sending his son out with a car.
3: All right, Millie.
2: As soon as you give me my wages, I'll wait outside. I'm afraid to stay inside any longer.
3: Why, of all the absurd...
2: If you value your life, you'll get out, too.

0: open that door. I must have left it unlatched. Feels just as if someone was in the room here with me. Now it's as if something brushed past me. I could swear I felt it touch my shoulder. Oh, ridiculous. Pages turning. Pages of my ledger turning. Just as if a hand moved the pages. Wind couldn't cause it. There isn't any wind in here. Oh, I'm dreaming things. It's utter nonsense. Millie's got me all upset. Now, my test tubes. My experiment. The test tubes knocked to the floor. I'm not dreaming this. This is too real. I need Carmer. He'll solve this. Hello. I want to put in a long-distance call. I'd like to speak to Lyman Carmer in New Cardin. Yes. Yes, you've got it right. Lyman Carmer in New Cardin. The telephone number is...
1: How much farther do we have to drive into the wilds, young man?
2: We're almost there now.
0: Life of me, I can't figure why Jim wants to hide himself away miles from civilization.
2: Well, this new man ain't been out there but a few days. A
1: few days too many, if you ask me.
2: I drove out here yesterday. I picked up a woman who'd been working out there. Wanted to go back to city.
1: Not Millie.
2: Seems like that was the name she gave.
1: Well, what's up?
2: I couldn't rightly tell you, mister. Just couldn't tell you.
0: Jim seemed to be strangely urgent about something last night.
2: Look, mister. You can see the lights of the house now. See, about 8 to 10 right away through the trees.
1: Oh, yes. What sort of a place is it?
2: It's quite a place, mister. Really something in its day.
1: Old house, hmm?
2: Yes, sir. I guess no one's lived in it for years. Old man Chimler knows it. But he's lived in town as long as I can remember. Yeah, this is the drive leading up to the house. Lined with trees on both sides. House never gets no real daylight into it. Yeah, here we are, sir. I'll get your bag.
1: Oh, never mind. I can take it. You young men?
2: Oh, thank you, mister. It's more than it's worth.
1: That's all right.
2: Anything I can do for you, just call the general store and ask for Mark.
1: Thanks. I'll do that.
0: Lyman.
1: Jim. Hello, Jim.
0: I began to think you didn't make the train.
1: Yeah, I was 40 minutes late.
0: Come on in. Nice of you to come.
1: You old recluse. The idea of picking a spot no man ever heard of.
0: Bring your things into the sitting room. We'll go upstairs later.
1: All right. Well, this is nice.
0: Uh-huh. Sit down.
1: Thanks.
0: Yes, Millie got it fixed up pretty well before she went back to the city. My laboratory is right off this room. Everything handy. You had dinner, Lyman?
1: Yes, Jim. On the train.
0: Good. I'm not much at fixing meals.
1: The young man, Mark, from the general store, said that Millie had left you. What's the idea?
0: I'll tell you all about it. That's why I called you.
1: Well, it's nice here, Jim, but I can't see why you chose a place so far away from everywhere.
0: Oh, I like it here.
1: Well, that's reason enough, I guess. Millie coming back to take care of you?
0: No. No, I'm afraid not. Lyman... Millie left because she was certain that this house is haunted.
1: Oh, Jim.
0: I called you last night because I remember a story you once told. Story of a haunted house. You told it as if you gave credence to the tale.
1: Is that so?
0: I remember well. That's why I wanted you here.
1: Well, Jim, you don't think by any chance that this house is haunted, do you?
0: I'm not so sure but what I do.
1: Oh, absurd.
0: You think it impossible?
1: Well, naturally.
0: You didn't talk that way when you were telling us that evening of a place off the coast you knew that was haunted.
1: That was a fireside tale. Quite different from reality.
0: Lyman, it's only a short time until midnight. Will you come into the laboratory with me? Will you sit in there with me for a little while and see if the same things that happened last night occur again?
1: Of course.
0: If the same things do occur again, I shall be convinced that Millie was right. I shall be quite sure that something does happen. Does haunt the house.
1: Nearly midnight, Jim.
0: Did you check the door into the laboratory to see if it's closed tightly?
1: I checked it.
0: You're convinced it's securely fastened?
1: Yes. Just striking midnight.
0: Yes. This was the hour last night.
1: What are we to watch for?
0: The door first. The door into this laboratory. Listen. It sounded as if someone has his hand on the doorknob. Look.
1: Hey, it's opening.
0: Yes. Just as it did before.
1: Well, there's no wind tonight?
0: No, last night. Lyman, do you feel the presence of someone in this room? Someone besides us?
1: No, I don't.
0: I do.
1: What is it?
0: Once again, it was as if something brushed past me. Touched my shoulder.
1: What? What's that?
0: Look. Look over on the table. Watch my ledger. You see? The pages of my ledger are turning. As if a hand is on them.
1: Jim, I can't believe my eyes. It's incredible.
0: Now look. On the workbench. See? Something is moving those test tubes. I'm going to stop this before all my experimental work is ruined.
1: What are you going to do?
0: I'm going to walk over there, put my hands on the rack. Lyman. Something touched my hand. Something that felt like sharp nails digging into the flesh.
1: Oh, it's your nerves, Burton.
0: Lyman, there's something in this room. Something that moves about in here. Some unseen thing that enters the door and moves in this room.
1: Don't let your imagination run away with you, Jim.
0: There is a thing in the house beyond scientific explanation. You know it. It's something vital and alive. A thing of power and locomotion. And it's up to us to find out what it is.
1: Well, we might as well look through this room. No use overlooking anything.
0: Seems silly, doesn't it? We're not going to find anybody in these rooms.
1: Didn't you say that Millie heard things upstairs?
0: So she said. She complained the very first night we were here that someone entered her room.
1: She didn't see anyone?
0: No. She didn't see any more than we did just a while ago downstairs.
1: Now that the incident of downstairs is past, it seems to me that it never happened. Perhaps it was your power of suggestion that made us both think we saw movement. Well, nothing out of the ordinary in this room?
0: No.
1: Well, what do you say we forget it and get some sleep, hmm?
0: All right. We're not going to discover anything tonight, I guess.
1: Did you talk to the man who sold you the house, Jim?
0: Jimlin?
1: Yes.
0: Sure, he brought me out here after I chanced upon the place. We went all through it together.
1: Of course, he didn't say why the house had stood unoccupied for a long time.
0: Yes, he did. Said that after his wife died, he wanted to live in town. But he was getting too old to keep up a place like this.
1: Uh-huh.
0: Said that up to this time, he couldn't find anyone who could afford to buy it. Oh, well. We'll go downstairs and get your things and bring them up to your room. Lyman, what was that?
1: Something downstairs.
0: It came from the laboratory. I know it did. It's the only place where there's so much glass.
1: Don't get upset, Jim.
0: Great heavens, look.
1: All things.
0: Everything in the room smashed. Equipment that's taken me months to build. Everything ruined.
1: Jim, some human has been in here. Someone who's trying to stop your experiment by destroying your equipment. Wipe out your work.
0: All ruined. It'll take months to arrive at this point in my experiment again.
1: Someone has been hiding downstairs here, Jim. We've got to find out where and who it is.
3: Is it a human being who hides in the house, intent upon destroying all that Jim Burton creates in his laboratory? Or is it an unseen force, as Jim said earlier in the evening? An unseen force with power and locomotion that lives in the old house. See? The hermit will tell you before the night is done. Following night, Jim Burton and his friend Lyman Carmer sit in the laboratory. Just a few minutes ago, the clock struck midnight. Right now, Burton is busily engaged, building up step by step the experiment which has been ruined and

0: Jim, don't you think you ought to knock off for the night? You work steadily all day.
1: Well, there's so much time lost that I have to make up, Lyman.
0: Well, certainly aren't going to have any visitor tonight.
1: There's nothing left for them to destroy now.
0: Tomorrow I'll go into town and inquire around. Think I should go to see old man Shimlin. Ask him to tell me something about the place. Well, maybe he can put us on the right track.
1: Mm-hmm.
0: I would have gone today, but I wanted to make sure. I wanted to see if we'd have the same experience of last night. You going to work much longer?
1: At least an hour.
0: It's way past midnight. Guess I'll go upstairs.
1: Okay.
0: If you want anything, call me.
1: All right, Lyman. Thanks a lot for staying over. It's a great help.
0: Yes, if we can find out what it is or who it is that's causing this trouble.
1: We'll find out. Good night.
0: Good night.
1: Let's see. Next step is to unite the two chemicals to form step B. Where's that ledger? Yes. And the next step I performed was... Oh, wait. Pages in the ledger. Page 5, 6. A page is missing from here. Every step I'd worked out and put down is torn out of this book. Oh. What is it? What is it that dogs my trail and won't let me do this work? Step by step, I'll have to work it all over again. What? Someone at the door again. Is that you, Lyman? No, it isn't. Just as before, I feel the presence of some person in this room. As if they were standing over me. Look. What do you want? What is it you...
2: Something around my neck. Something choking me. Choking me.

0: floor. Jim. But great heaven. His whole face is burned by the stuff he was working with. Hello. Oh, for heaven's sake, hurry. Hello, operator. Send a doctor to the old Chimlin place right away. Hurry. There's been a terrible accident. Man's face is almost burned away.
1: Well, Doctor?
2: I'm afraid it's quite hopeless. If he lives, his sight will be gone. His face horribly scarred.
1: Poor Jim. We'd only gotten out of this place last night.
2: Did you call Asa Chimlin, as I asked you to do?
1: Yes, he should be here any minute.
2: I'll wait, then.
1: Sit down, Doctor.
2: After the story you told me about the experience you've had, I think it's up to Chimlin to tell his story.
1: You sound as if it was something very mysterious. Something that Jim should have been told before he bought this place from Chimlin. And if it had been told, it would have saved him the agonies he's going through right now.
2: Mr. Karma, what I know has given me in professional confidence. What others in the town might have told you would have been gossip. And no one tells gossip about Asa Chimlin.
1: How so, Doctor?
2: Well, he's the owner of many mortgages, many notes. A man of wealth and power in our community.
1: I see.
2: Oh, there's a car turning in the drive, Mr. Karma.
1: It must be Chimlin.
2: I'll go up to Mr. Burton again. Call me if Chimlin refuses to speak.
1: Well, thank you.
3: Hello, sir.
1: Oh, hello, Mark. Where's Mr. Chimlin?
3: No, he didn't come, sir. He called at our house and got me to drive out and bring you this note.
1: Well, come in.
3: Oh, I reckon I better not, sir.
1: Well, why not?
3: I reckon I'd just as leave stay outside of this house, if you don't mind.
1: Well, come on in just a moment while I read this note. Nothing can harm you in the daytime.
3: Well, all right. Just till you read the note.
1: Come in here. Sit down while I read the note.
3: Yes.
1: Oh. Hmm. Well. Mart, what made you say you'd rather not come inside this house?
3: Oh, I can't say, sir. Really, I can't. Mr. Chimlin would get even with my dad if I said any more. You see, he about owns our store.
1: I wouldn't tell Chimlin. Come now.
3: Well, sir, you see, the Chimlins, their daughter, she wasn't quite right, and she died out here. And Mrs. Chimlin, she hanged herself. Folks have always been scared of this house because of that.
1: I see. Why did Mrs. Chimlin hang herself?
3: I don't rightly know.
1: Well, perhaps the doctor can tell us.
4: Hello, Mark.
3: Hello, Doc.
1: Chimlin didn't come. Sent this note saying he would refund Mr. Burton's money and take the house back again. Says nothing more.
4: Mm-hmm.
1: But Mart here has volunteered to tell me that there were two deaths in this old house. One, a hanging.
4: That's right.
1: Mrs. Chimlin?
4: Yes.
1: And the girl?
4: Her case was hopeless. 18, she had a mind of a child of four. They took her everywhere, but to no avail. Time after time, Mrs. Chimlin pleaded with me to put the girl to sleep, to end her misery. But I couldn't do that. She hated me for it. Her hate grew until her mind was unsettled. One day, she took it upon herself to end the girl's life. Then, realizing what she'd done, she hanged herself in the room Mr. Burton has been using for his laboratory.
3: If Mr. Chimlin knew, we told us, Doc.
4: Oh, that's all right, Mart. If there is any truth in the fact that an unseen force lives in this house, and you'll see how hard it is for me to believe that, then why did it seek vengeance on Mr. Burton?
1: I have never believed in supernatural force any more than you. But remember, I've seen it at work in this house. And as for seeking vengeance on Jim... Doctor, he was working on an experiment to prolong life. A discovery which might have added untold years to the life of a human being. And this is something that the spirit of the woman who hanged herself did not want. That's why it destroyed the experiments.
4: And that's why it destroyed Jim Burton. He died just before I came downstairs.

unseen force was the spirit of a woman who took her own life. A woman who could not rest in her grave. A woman who returned to destroy anything that might prolong life. Yes. She killed Jim Burton by the power of supernatural force. Turn on your lights. Turn them on. I'll be back. Pleasant dreams.

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0: Good evening, friends of the Inner Sanctum. This is your host opening the squeaking door for another session of the AGGMS, the Association of Ghouls, Ghosts, and Midnight Spirits. Oh, may I see your membership card as you enter, please? But, no, it's not a printed card. All you have to do is show me your wrist. If there's any blood pulsing in your arteries, then you don't belong here tonight. Better come back and try some other time, after you've passed your mortuary test.
1: Well, Mr. Host, I'm afraid I don't qualify as a member of your AGGMS, Association of Ghouls, or whatever it is. But I am a charter member of the ILLB Society.
0: The ILLB? What's that, Mary? It's a new one on me.
1: Why, those initials stand for I Like Lipton's Best. To join this club, all you have to do is see that the tea in your teapot is always Lipton's. The club password isn't a word at all. It's that familiar sound of appreciation. Mmm. For really, Lipton tea is delicious, as zestful and spirited as can be. And the reason? Very simple. It's Lipton's brisk flavor. Brisk, you know, is the tea expert's own word for the lively, full-bodied flavor of Lipton tea. That brisk flavor has made a lot of friends, for more folks buy and enjoy Lipton's than any other tea in the world. So try a cup of Lipton tea yourself. I know you'll say, as so many others do, I like Lipton's best.
0: And now for tonight's Inner Sanctum Mystery. It's an original radio play by Emil Tepperman called Make Ready My Grave and stars two radio favorites, John Banks and Richard Widmark. It's about a boy and a girl who've just been married. A piece of colored string, an open grave, and a hangman's noose. That train is the Southeast Limited. See it? Long, sleek, and powerful, clicking off the miles and the humming rails. A masterpiece of 20th century mechanical perfection. Nothing about it to suggest lurking hate or fear or superstition or death. But let's take a look into compartment A, car 17. John and Betty Loomis, just married, are going for their honeymoon to John's ancestral estate.
2: John, I'm so happy. How soon do we get to Louisville?
3: In about an hour, Betty.
2: Just think, I married into one of the oldest families in the state.
3: I hope you'll be very happy, darling.
2: Oh, I will, I will. You do love me, don't you, John?
3: Of course I do, baby. I'll always love you. Always. No matter what happens.
2: What do you mean, no matter what happens? What could happen? John, something's bothering you.
3: No, it's nothing at all.
2: You're hiding something. There's something you haven't told me.
3: It's nothing, Betty. It's nothing to worry about.
2: You don't want to tell me?
3: No, not now. Maybe later.
2: Why are you playing with that piece of yellow string?
3: What?
2: You've been playing with it ever since we came onto the train.
3: Gosh, I never noticed.
2: I watched you. You've been tying a knot in it.
3: A knot? Good Lord. I must have tied it without knowing what I was doing.
2: You've tied it into a noose. A hangman's noose.
3: I don't know how I came to make it or where I picked it up.
2: Well, it's only a piece of string.
3: Yes, it's only a piece of string. Betty.
2: What is it, John?
3: Here, take this.
2: A gun?
3: Take it.
2: But why?
3: If I should ever try to strangle you,
2: John.
3: Please listen to me. If I should ever try to strangle you, promise me to use that gun on me.
2: What are you talking about?
4: Loomisville, next stop. Next stop, Loomisville.
3: This is where we get.
2: John, what's this all about? That piece of yellow string and now this gun.
3: Put it away, Betty, and remember what I said. Don't ever forget it.

0: Why is it so dark here?
1: This is just a way station. The train only stopped here to let us off. Otherwise, it goes right through.
0: Oh? I thought Loomisville was a big town.
1: Well, it used to be 100 years ago, but now there's only the Loomis estate.
0: Well, are we far from the estate?
1: About 2 miles. Old Herman Galt should be here to pick us up in the station wagon.
0: Herman Galt?
1: Mm-hmm. He's the handyman. There's been a Galt working for the Loomis family for the last 150 years.
0: John, I don't like it here. Dark, and that wind.
1: Where the devil can Galt be? I wrote them what train we were taking.
2: I'm ready, what? Mr. John.
1: Oh, Galt, you frightened my wife.
2: I'm sorry, ma'am, if I scared you.
0: Oh, that's all right. It was just the way you spoke so suddenly out of the darkness.
2: If you'll follow me, I've got the station wagon back here.
0: John, he doesn't like me.
1: Galt? No, that's just his way. He's very devoted to the family. Where do you get to know him?
0: I don't think I care to. Johnny, he's driving too fast. It's so dark.
1: Don't worry, Betty. Galt knows this road like the back of his hand. We'll be there in a few minutes.
0: I'm frightened. Darling, please, tell me why you gave me the gun.
1: No, I can't tell you now, Betty. Maybe after you meet Uncle Everard.
0: John.
1: What?
0: What's that in your hand?
1: What? Oh.
0: Another piece of string. A red one this time.
1: Oh, I must have picked it up in here, off the seat.
0: You've knotted it into another hangman's noose.
1: Galt.
2: Yes, Mr. John.
1: This piece of red string, did you put it here?
2: No, sir.
1: Then how did it get here?
2: You ought to know.
1: Yes. Yes, I ought to know.
0: Galt, why are you stopping here?
2: We're home, ma'am. This is the entrance to the Loomis estate. I've got to get out and open the gate. I'll be right back.
1: Betty, I've got to get out, too. I've got to see for myself.
0: See what, John?
1: You stay here, Betty.
0: But
1: stay right where you are.
0: Wait a minute. I'm coming,
1: go back,
0: too.
1: Betty, get back in the car.
2: Mr. John is right, ma'am. You shouldn't go with him.
1: Take care of her, Galt. I won't be long.
0: Galt, where's he going?
2: That is the Loomis family cemetery.
0: What does he want to see in there in the middle of the night?
2: He'll tell you himself, ma'am. In due
0: time. No, I'm going to find out right now.
2: Better not, ma'am. Better come
0: John,
2: back.
0: John, wait for me.
1: Betty, I told you to stay.
0: I'm
1: in
0: going
1: car.
0: With you. I want to know what there is in that cemetery.
1: Get back in that car.
0: I'm your wife now. I have a right to know what this is all about. I'm going with you.
1: All right, if that's the way you feel about it. But hold on to that gun I gave you. Keep it in your hand all the time.
0: John, why?
1: You'll find out soon enough. This is the gate of the family cemetery. All the Loomises and their wives are buried here.
0: It's so shadowy. White tombstones look like ghosts. Hold my hand, John.
1: No. Just hold on to that gun.
0: John, whose grave is this with the high tombstone?
1: My great-grandfather's. Stuart Loomis. He founded the Loomis estate. This is my grandfather's grave. His wife. Here's my father. My mother.
0: And that's all?
1: That should be all.
0: What do you mean?
1: Come over here. This is what I came to see.

0: afraid of.
1: John. John, it's an open grave. Freshly dug.
0: Yes, Betty. It was just dug tonight.
1: But who is it for?
0: Betty, darling. I'm afraid it's for you.

0: What's poor Betty letting herself in for? With a fresh grave waiting for her on a honeymoon. And a husband who ties little strings into hangman's nooses. But you know, come to think of it, Betty's a lucky girl at that. How many girls who get married nowadays can count on finding a nice snug place all ready for them to lie down in and rest? In peace.
1: Gracious, Mr. Host, Betty doesn't seem like a lucky bride to me. Why, most brides have things much easier. Because there's so many things today to help them make their marriage a success.
0: For example?
1: For example, Lipton tea. With Lipton tea on the pantry shelf, a young bride today has a much better chance of making her home a happy one. Just the other day, I was talking to a friend who just got married. As we sat there in her kitchen sipping our Lipton tea, me occupying the only chair and she perched on the kitchen stool, she said, "You know, Mary, it was silly of me to worry about being able to cook the things Jack liked. It's not nearly as difficult as I imagined. Take this Lipton tea here. It answers the whole beverage problem as far as Jack is concerned. He's happy as long as he has Lipton's morning, noon, and night." Well, I told her I could understand that, because most husbands I know about are partial to Lipton tea. And it's because of the extra satisfaction that's in Lipton's wonderful brisk flavor. Satisfaction, did I say? You just try Lipton tea and see if that isn't an understatement. Try Lipton's tomorrow.

0: Now, let's hurry back to our date in the graveyard. Remember? With poor Betty, whose husband has just told her he's afraid the freshly dug grave is for her.
1: John, what do you mean? Who dug this grave for me? Who?
2: If I told you, you'd think I was crazy.
1: No, you've got to tell me. If I'm in danger, I have a right to know. Was it God? Your Uncle Everard?
2: No. Oh, at least I don't think so.
1: His wife, Christine.
2: Betty, do you believe that a ghost could dig a grave?
1: Ghost? Do you mean I'm in danger from a ghost?
2: Oh, I told you you'd think I was crazy.
1: John, why are you looking at me like that?
2: I don't know. Betty, have you got that gun with you?
1: No, I left it in the car. What good would a gun be against a ghost?
2: There's the station wagon still waiting at the gate, but I don't see Galt.
1: Maybe he went up to the house.
3: Galt, where are you?
4: Hello there, John.
3: What's up? Uncle Everard. What happened to Galt?
4: He came up to the house. Said you'd gone into the cemetery. So I thought I'd better come down.
2: Oh. Is it there? Yes, it's there. A freshly dug grave. Oh. Uncle Everard, this is my wife, Betty.
4: Who are you, Betty?
1: Hello.
4: You saw the grave too, Betty?
1: Yes, and John says he thinks it's for me. I'm afraid I don't understand all
4: you
1: this.
4: You haven't told her anything yet, John?
2: Well, just a little. I couldn't bring myself to.
4: I think it's time you did. More tea, Betty?
1: Thank you, Uncle Everard. I will have a little more.
4: You, John?
2: No, thanks.
4: Too bad Christina's ill. She's upstairs in our room. But I hope she'll be better by tomorrow. You can see her then.
2: Maybe.
4: What do you mean?
2: That grave out there.

0: Maybe it'll be filled tomorrow.
1: John, don't you think it's time you kept your promise to tell me what this is all about?
0: You tell her, Uncle Everard.
2: Well, Betty, there's a ghost in the Loomis family. That's it in a nutshell.
1: Oh, I see. And it was a ghost who dug that grave.
2: I know it sounds mad, but after 150 years, we Loomises have come to the conviction that it can't be anything but a ghost.
1: 150 years? You mean...
2: John's great-grandfather, Stuart Loomis, settled this strip of seacoast under a patent from the colonial governor. Here's his picture over the fireplace.
1: Wait. He doesn't look much like you, John.
2: Stuart Loomis was a hard man. There was a French privateer in these waters who made a lot of trouble in those days. Gaston Leroux, who sailed the seas with his wife, Antoinette.
1: But what has a French pirate and his wife to do with that grave?
2: Stuart Loomis captured Leroux and his wife, and under the authority conferred upon him by the governor, had the power to hang them.
1: You mean the woman, too?
2: Yes. He hanged them both on a gibbet where our family cemetery now stands.
1: Oh, how terrible.
2: Before he died, Gaston Leroux laid a curse on the Loomis family. He swore that just as his wife was hanged, so would all the Loomis women die. He swore that he would come back and dig a grave for the wife of a Loomis in every generation and furnish the noose by which a Loomis would strangle his own wife.
1: That's incredible.
2: Short while afterward, a fresh grave was found beside the gibbet where Leroux had been hung. That night, Stuart Loomis's wife, John's great-grandmother, was found hanging by the neck from the eaves of this very house.
1: And Stuart Loomis?
2: I told you Stuart Loomis was a hard man and had made many enemies. There were many who hated him deeply and bitterly. He was arrested and tried for the murder of his wife. Convicted and executed. Now you know the secret of the Loomis family.
1: But, John, that still doesn't prove there's a ghost.
2: No, that one incident doesn't prove it. But it happened again when the next Loomis married. John's grandfather. And to the next Loomis, John's father. Sometimes a year after he married, sometimes 5 years. But the curse never fails.
1: It's happened in every generation?
2: Yes. And now, John Loomis has brought a new wife home. There's a freshly dug grave waiting in the family cemetery.
1: Then I'm next.
2: I don't know, Betty. Maybe that grave isn't for you.
1: What?
2: Maybe it's for Christine. For my wife.
1: This is all ridiculous. A ghost couldn't dig a grave, make John strangle me to death. Uncle Everard, you can't believe such a legend. It can't be true.
2: Maybe not, my dear. But the graves of the strangled Loomis women are out there to prove it.
1: Good night, Uncle Everard.
0: Good night, John.
2: Good night, Uncle Everard.
1: This is such a big room. It's so gloomy.
0: The whole house is like that. It lies gloomy and sullen under the Loomis curse. Oh, Betty, I love you so much. We'll beat the curse together.
1: Let me go, darling. I want to change my clothes and wash.
0: All right. There's the bathroom over there.
1: I'll only be a minute.
0: All right, darling.
1: Oh, it's a lovely bath.
0: Betty, what is...
1: John, quick!
0: What?
1: Look, hanging from the shower bar.
0: What? A hangman's noose.
1: It's a real one this time. Of rope.
0: Ready to hang someone.
1: Who put it there?
3: It's the Loomis curse. We can't get away from it.
1: No ghost could have hung that rope there.
3: Let's call Uncle Everett.
1: All right.
3: Have you got the gun with you?
1: No, it's in my handbag.
3: Well, get it.
1: But John...
3: Get it, I say.
1: All right, John. Here. Here, I've got it.
3: All right, now keep it with you all the time. And don't be afraid to use it on me if necessary.
1: All right, let's get your uncle.
3: This is his room. I wonder if I ought to wake him. It might upset Aunt Christine. She's sick.
1: We've got to wake him. Better knock harder.
3: Well, it wasn't locked.
1: Call him.
3: Uncle Everard. Uncle Everard? He doesn't answer. But there's a light in the room.
1: Push the door further open.
3: All right. Well, there's nobody in the room. The bed's empty. Uncle Everard? Aunt Christine?
1: Maybe in the bathroom. The door is open.
3: Betty!
1: John, Mom!
3: Aunt Christine.
1: She's hanging by the neck.
3: She's dead.
1: It's the same kind of a noose as in our bathroom.
3: Uncle Everard hanged her. It's the Loomis curse catching up with us. No Galt, any trace of Uncle Everard?
4: I searched the whole house, basement to attic, not a sign of him.
3: He must have gone out. Come along.
1: But it's raining.
3: We've got to find him, Betty. Come on.
1: So dark out here, how will we ever find him?
4: I have a flashlight, ma'am. You look.
3: What?
4: Fresh footprints in the slush.
3: Oh, they must be Uncle Everard's. They lead down toward the cemetery. Come along, Galt.
4: Mr. John, you can see for yourself the footprints lead right to this new grave.
1: But why did he come here?
3: There's the answer, Daddy. A cross at the head of the empty grave. Throw your flashlight on it, Colt. There's something written on it.
4: It says, Christine Loomis.
3: Daddy, what is it?
1: Look. Over there.
3: Another grave. He's dug another one.
4: There's a cross on this one, too.
3: Does it say anything?
4: Yes. Yes, it does. It says, Betty Loomis.
1: John, sit close to me. That portrait of Stuart Loomis over the fireplace looks so real. It frightens me.
3: Now, remember, Betty, whatever happens, hold on to that gun and don't be afraid to use it tonight.
1: Where is Galt?
3: He ought to be here soon. He went to look for some weapons.
4: Here I am, what, John.
1: Galt, you always frighten me coming in so quietly.
4: I'm sorry, ma'am. Here, Mr. John. These ought to be pretty good weapons.
3: Size?
4: Yes, I had them sharpened only the other day. They could slice a man's head off in one stroke. Take one, Mr. John.
3: Thanks. But I'd hate to use it on Uncle Everard.
4: If he shows up tonight, you'd better use it.
1: Maybe he's come back into the house through the back way.
4: I'll go through the house again if you'd like. This time I'll start with the attic.
3: Be careful, Galt.
4: I will, Mr. John.
1: John, I don't like him.
3: Galt?
1: And I don't think he likes me either.
3: Is that true?
1: Darling, what's that?
3: Must be Galt in the attic.
5: Help, Mr. Galt!
3: You must have met Uncle Everard hiding up there. Stay right here, Betty, and hold on to that gun.
1: John, be careful.
3: Don't worry. Just take care.
1: John, come back. I'm frightened. I'm afraid to be alone. There's nothing to be afraid of. I have this gun. And if anybody comes... The lights. The lights went out. Who's there? Who's in this room? Don't come any closer. I have a gun and I'll shoot. I can't see you, but I'll shoot at the sound. John, help! Rope. Around my neck. Let's go. I'll shoot.
4: It's not loaded. I took the bullets out when you left it in the car.
1: Galt.
4: Yes, ma'am, it's Galt. Mr. John is busy up there in the attic with the body of Mr. Everard. I killed him, too. And when Mr. John comes downstairs, he'll find you. And I'll cut him down in the dark with my scythe.
1: Why?
4: There were others besides the pirate LaRue who hated Stuart Loomis. Like my own great-grandfather, he was in the service of Stuart Loomis, and he hated him. When LaRue laid the curse on the Loomises, my great-grandfather decided to make it come true. It was he who strangled the wife of Stuart Loomis. And through the years, the gods from father to son have handed down their hate.
1: You're mad.
4: Maybe. I'll tighten the noose and finish
5: you. Where are you? Why is it dark in here?
1: John!
5: Eric!
1: John, look out. It's all he has his eye.
5: And so will I.
1: John! John! Who is it?
5: Oh, darling. Darling, where are you?
1: Here, John, here. Oh, darling.
5: We finished forever with the Loomis curse.

0: That was a pretty rough honeymoon for Betty. But you know, there's a lesson in her story for forgetful wives. Yes, if you keep tying little colored strings to your fingers to remind you of things and you still can't remember them, why not try a rope neatly tied around your neck? It's sure to help you forget.
1: Oh, dear, Mr. Host. There you go telling our listeners how to forget things when I've got something for them to remember.
0: Oh, I didn't realize that, Mary. What is it you want them to remember?
1: It's Lipton tea, folks. And you don't need any string tied on your finger or any such reminder. To make sure you get it when you visit your grocer's tomorrow, just remember that Lipton's is the tea with the wonderful brisk flavor. The fine quality tea that gives you all the goodness nature meant tea to have. I wish you'd try a cup of Lipton soon, because it's so delicious. Just ask your grocer for Lipton's. Remember, Lipton's is the tea with brisk flavor.
0: And so our evening's over, with the usual quota of corpses to qualify for the ghoul school. We're working on a special matriculation for bachelor ghouls. In case you didn't know, a bachelor ghoul is one who believes that two can die as cheaply as one. Oh, by the way, this month's Inner Sanctum mystery novel is I Hate Blondes by Wolf Kaufman. And next week, the makers of Lipton Tea and Lipton Soups we'll bring you another Inner Sanctum story directed by Hyman Brown and called Dead Man's Turn. It's a little night course in murder, that's all. As you have your choice of majoring in choking, shooting, drowning, but why don't you just listen in to Inner Sanctum next week and you'll get all the inside toe. Oh, yes, next week part of the country goes on daylight saving time. If your area remains on standard time, tune in to Inner Sanctum 1 hour earlier. Until then, good night. Pleasant dreams.
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1: For the last time, Walt, please let me go.
2: Nuts.
1: Then it has to be this way.
2: Hap, no. Drop that gun.
1: I'm sorry, Walt. Very sorry. I've known all along you had to die tonight. But I didn't know. I killed you.
0: Midnight, the witching hour when the night is darkest, our fears the strongest, and our strength at its lowest ebb. Midnight, when the graves gape open and death strikes. How? You'll learn the answer in just a minute in The Man Who Died Yesterday.

And now, Murder at Midnight. Tales of mystery and terror by radio's masters of the macabre. Our story by William Morwood is The Man Who Died Yesterday.

0: afternoon on a little-traveled highway. A strange-looking man in threadbare clothes stands hopefully by the roadside. A car comes around a curve, slows up, stops.
1: Looking for a lift?
2: Are you headed for New York?
1: That's me. Hop in.
2: Thank you. It's very good of you. I'm in a hurry to reach New York. I haven't much time, you see.
1: Yeah, sure. I picked you right off for a big executive on his way to a board meeting.
2: Nothing like that. It's just that, oh, there's something terribly important I've got to do. A mission.
1: Oh, Salvation Army, huh?
2: No, United Nations. I have to see the Secretary General before midnight tonight. That leaves me only 8 hours.
1: The United... Are you feeling all right, pal?
2: Yes. I was sick, but I'm feeling fine now.
1: You don't look so good to me. White as a ghost. Of course, you could do with a haircut, too.
2: I suppose so. I'm afraid I've been out of touch with civilization a long while. By the way, my name is... rather was... David Hapgood.
1: Hiya. I'm Walt Griggs.
2: Can't you drive any faster, Walt? We've still got a long way to go, and... well, I'm worried about this part of the road. There's going to be a rock slide and...
1: Rock slide? Oh, you mean those signs? Ah, it's nothing to worry about. They put them up on... What the...
2: It's all right. Keep going, Walt. We got through safely.
1: Yeah, but... there was a rock slide, just like you said.
2: Of course, but...
1: how did you know?
2: I can see ahead, Walt. See into the future. For 24 hours.
1: The guy was nuts, of course, but... still, what are the odds against calling a long shot like that? 1,000,000 to 1? 1,000,000,000? I gave up trying to figure it. We drove along for about an hour and then stopped for gas. There was this hamburger joint right by.
2: Where are we going, Walt?
1: Grab a bite.
2: Oh, but there isn't time. I've less than 7 hours now, and by midnight
1: I... got to gas up anyway, and I'm hungry. Come on, Ed. Hello, sugar. Sit down, Hap.
3: What'll it be, boys?
1: Hamburger for me, sweetheart, with onions. What's yours, Hap?
2: I'm not hungry.
1: Oh, busy with your speech for the United Nations, huh? Well, I'll just read this racing form while you're thinking.
2: Racing form?
1: Sure, I play the G's all the time. Got some important dough on today's meet. $50 on Alistair to win in the sixth.
2: Alistair?
1: Yep.
2: I'm afraid you'll lose your money, Walt.
1: What? Don't kid me. Alistair's the hot favorite. It's going to be a walkaway.
2: Marble the third won that race.
1: Marble? What are you nuts? He's a rank outsider. 100... What do you mean won the race? It hasn't been run yet.
2: Hasn't it? I didn't know.
1: Look, wait a minute. Sweetheart.
3: Yeah?
1: You think you can get the races on the radio?
3: Oh, sure. It's all tuned in. A lot of our customers like to listen.
2: Walt, we can't waste time like this. Who can think about a horse race?
1: I can. Remember my $50.
2: What?
4: Conclusion of a great race. The crowd is going wild with excitement. They're around the bend now, coming into the straight. Alistair is out in front by 2 lengths.
1: Uh-huh.
4: The rest of the horses bunched. Alistair is going strong.
1: Attaboy, where's your marble, Hap?
2: Wait.
4: Entering the last stretch now. It's a walk away for Alistair.
1: Nice, eh?
4: 4 lengths ahead and no challenger. Wait a minute. Alistair stumbles. Can't regain stride. He's down.
1: What?
4: The jockey's thrown clear, but Alistair is... the other horses have gone past. Number 8 is out in front. Number 8. Marble the third. Marble the third. Marble the third. And Marble wins. We go.
1: Turn that thing
4: That's
1: off.
4: That's one for the books, folks. The most extraordinary.
1: I'll be... you knew it all the time, Ab. You knew Marble had to win.
2: Of course. Walt, we've got to go.
1: Sure. Sure, Ab. Anything you say. You're the guy I've been waiting for all my life. I didn't need no more figuring to tell me Hap was a gold mine. And I had him first before anybody else could get their hooks into him. The only thing that worried me was the way he talked. All this about midnight, not having much time. I had to use him while I had him, even if it meant taking chances. So while we drove, I worked on a plan.
2: Walt, we've left the New York Road. The signs are pointing the other way.
1: I know. I'm taking a shortcut through a town called Hassock.
2: Hassock?
1: Yeah. That name mean anything to you, Hap? Asik, think hard.
2: Let me see. There's going to be a holdup there tonight at the factory. Two men involved. They steal the week's payroll, $10,000.
1: $10,000, huh? They get away with it?
2: There's a chase, but they shake off the police.
1: Great. Couldn't be better.
2: Why?
1: We're the two men, Hap. You and me.
2: What? No, Walt, no, I'm not a criminal. And I've something else to do with what little time I have left.
1: You're coming with me, Hap. Maybe this will convince you.
2: The gun doesn't frighten me. Stop the car and let me out. I've got to get to New York.
1: All right, look, I'll make a deal with you. You come with me on the stick-up, and I'll drive you straight through to New York without stopping. Are you on?
2: But I can't, Walt. My message concerns the whole world.
1: It's the only way you'll get to deliver it.
2: Well, if it is the only way, all right. There's something more I've got to tell you, Walt.
1: What's that?
2: We leave a dead man behind.
1: It was getting dark when we hit town. I drove down the main street and onto the factory building beyond. It was all dark except for a light in the cashier's office. Hap and I went in. There was a guy sitting at a desk.
5: Who are you? What do you want?
1: The $10,000 in that safe. This is a stick-up, brother.
5: You're crazy. There's no ten...
1: Open up. I'll do the talking.
5: I warn you, men. You'll be caught for
1: this. Shut up and start turning that dial.
5: All right. Well, I guess you win.
1: Come on. Snap into it.
5: I'm doing the best I can.
1: That's it. Now hand out those greenbacks. Come on, get a move on.
2: Watch out, Walt. He's turning in an alarm.
1: One of you double-crossing rat. Oh! Take care of you! Is the guy that had to be killed, Hap?
2: Yes.
1: Okay, then step on it. The cops will be swarming around like flies.

0: They're gaining on us, Walt.
1: I can't go any faster. I'm down to the floorboards already.
0: They'll start shooting soon.
1: You sure we get away? There's no slip-up?
0: No. We get away all right.
1: Good.
0: Where did they get you, Walt?
1: My arm. What do we do, Hap?
0: Keep driving till we hit that bend in the road.
1: Yeah?
0: There's a clump of willows around the corner. Pull in there.
1: Okay. Here goes. Douse the lights.
0: Off.
1: We shook him, happy. Just like you said.
0: No hurry. Get back to the New York Road. I've less than 3 hours left.
1: Okay, but I gotta stop and see a doctor.
0: A doctor?
1: Sure, my arm. Oh, what's the matter, Hap?
0: I'm afraid of that doctor. Something happens there that I don't understand.
1: What is it?
0: I don't know. It's something I should have explained before. I can see into the future for you, Walt, and for everyone else. But not for myself.

0: Yes? You the doctor?
1: What can I do for you?
0: Oh, my arm. I had a little accident. I was cleaning my gun and it went off.
1: Come into my office.
0: Okay.
1: And this man?
0: He's just a friend of mine. Nothing the matter with him.
1: I don't agree. Looks much sicker than you do.
2: No, doctor, really.
1: Your face, it's the color of...
2: No, I'm all right, believe me. Please hurry with my friend.
1: It'll only take a second. Just get my stethoscope.
0: Look, let's quit kidding around, Doc. I'm the one
1: quiet.
0: That...
1: Good Lord.
0: What's the matter, Doc? Why are you looking at him like that?
1: But it's impossible, of course, but there's no heartbeat.
2: No.
1: But that's impossible. If your heart wasn't beating, you'd be...
2: Dead? Yes. I've been dead since yesterday, at midnight.
3: Staring at him, at the living corpse of the man who died yesterday, Walt and the doctor draw back in horror. Just who is David Hapgood? Perhaps we'll know when the clock strikes 12 for Murder at Midnight.

0: goose pimples were standing out on me. Here I'd found the guy, been with him for hours, threw a hole up in a killing. And now I was hearing from his own lips that he was dead. He gave me the creeps. I wanted to take it on the lam, but instead I was froze to the floor. I heard the doc saying,
1: "You've been dead since yesterday?"
2: "Yes, doctor."
1: "But that's impossible. There must be some explanation, some obscure heart condition."
2: "There is an explanation, but not that kind. You see, I was cheated out of 24 hours at the time of my birth, and I'm just making up for it now."
1: "How do you mean?"
2: "This will sound fantastic to you, but nevertheless it's true. I was born on a ship crossing the international date line. I started coming into the world during the last moments of a Friday and finished up early on Sunday. So I skipped a whole day of my life. I've always been living 24 hours ahead of myself."
1: But that's sheer...
0: "It's gospel, Doc. He can call the turn on anything like he was reading tomorrow's paper."
2: "I told you it would sound fantastic, Doctor. But it is true. When I realized it, I tried not to use it for selfish ends. I wanted to help people, but I never could. People would never listen to me, believe me. Finally, I realized that there was no place for me in the world, that man wasn't meant to know the future. So I went away, up into the woods."
1: "How long ago?"
2: "About 10 years ago. Away from civilization, it was easier. I still knew what was going to happen, of course, but with no way to communicate my knowledge, my conscience was at rest. That is, until last night."
1: "Last night?"
2: "I had caught a cold. It developed into pneumonia. I was deathly sick. I couldn't breathe. And lost consciousness. Then suddenly, at midnight, I was well. Quite well. Not a trace of my illness. I knew what had happened, of course. I was dead."
1: "Duh."
2: "But I still had my missing day to live. I knew I must use it for the benefit of mankind."
1: "How?"
2: "There's something I know. Something that involves the fate of millions of people. Unless some action is taken within the next few hours."
1: "What action? What is it?"
2: "I'm sorry, but I can't tell you, Doctor. I can't tell anyone except the Secretary General of the United Nations. And I must reach him before midnight, before I'm really dead."
0: "It's getting on to 10 o'clock.
2: Now do you understand why I'm in such a hurry?"
0: "I'll say, let's get going, Hap. Never mind about my arm. That can wait."
1: "No, listen to me, Hap. You can't leave."
0: "What?"
1: "As far as your being able to read the future is concerned, well, it doesn't matter whether I believe that or not, but that heart condition of yours, that's something unique in medical history. Now, you've got to let me take you to a hospital where it can be studied properly."
0: "Lay off that stuff, Doc.
1: I'll phone for an ambulance."
0: "Stay away from that phone. He's mine."
1: "Yours? But do you realize what this can mean to science?"
0: Don't give me that talk. You just want to grab him off for yourself.
1: But nonsense!
2: Stop it, both of you. I don't belong to anyone. I'm not a specimen to be examined. I've got a mission to perform for all of civilization. I've got to get to the United Nations before...
1: No matter how you've been deluding yourself, young man, you're terribly sick. I'm going to phone the hospital...
0: Okay, you asked for it.
1: You!
2: I must get away from here.
0: Hap, come back here. Come back here. Okay, if you're dead, it won't hurt you, and if you're not...
2: Oh!
0: Holy smoke. That bullet went right through you and only knocked you down.
2: Let go of me, Walt.
0: You try to run away, huh?
2: I've got to get to New York. Nothing can stop me.
0: You're coming with me, Hap. I got plans for us as long as you last.
2: You've got your 10,000. What more do you want?
0: A chance to run it up to 100,000 and we can do it. I know the police and you can call the cops.
2: But there's no time.
0: I'm figuring on only a couple of hours. That's plenty.
2: Listen, Walt. I'm asking you for the last time. Let go. Do a decent thing for once in your life.
0: Nuts.
2: What I'm trying to do, it's for you as much for millions of others.
0: I never gave a cuss about the others and I'm not starting now.
2: All right, Walt. Then it has to be this way.
0: Hap, drop that gun.
3: Oh!
2: I'm sorry, Walt. Very sorry. I'd known all along that you had to die tonight. But I didn't know that I'd kill you.

0: kind of a silent type, ain't you?
1: Sorry?
0: Oh, that's all right. I don't like fellas that gab too much. You know, it was nice of you to pick me up back there on the road.
1: I was lonely. Besides, I needed reassurance.
0: How's that?
1: You see, I've been out of touch with civilization for some time, and the people I've met today weren't inspiring.
0: You're a strange guy, do you know it?
1: Am I?
0: Yeah, I mean, the way you talk and look. You don't look quite real. Oh, now don't get me wrong. I like you a lot.
1: Oh, I'm glad.
0: Well, for instance, we've been driving for nearly an hour now, and you haven't even made a pass at me once.
1: I'm afraid that wouldn't do either of us much good.
0: Yeah, but just the same, a girl appreciates a little thing like that. Incidentally, what's your name?
1: You can call me Hap.
0: Hi, Hap, I'm Hazel.
1: How do you do?
0: Well, I guess I ought to tell you something about myself.
1: Well, I know a little already.
0: Huh?
1: You're going to New York to find your fiancé, aren't you?
0: Yeah, a guy called... Say, how'd you know that?
1: You're going to look him up in the phone book and call. Then you're going to find out that he's married.
0: What? Oh, you're kidding me. Jim wouldn't do a thing like that. He'd wait for me forever. He said he would. And, hey, why are we stopping?
1: Almost out of gas.
2: Howdy, folks.
1: Fill her up as quickly as possible.
3: Okay.
1: How far to New York from here?
2: Well, you ought to be at George Washington Bridge in about 10 minutes.
1: Fine.
2: You folks hear about all the excitement on the highway?
0: No, what happened?
2: Well, the cops are looking for a crazy killer. Murdered 3 people. One was a stick-up, and the other 2 was a doctor and his own sidekick.
0: Oh, what's he look like?
2: Well, according to the radio, he's got a chalk-white face, a mop of hair that looks like it hasn't been cut in weeks, no hat, and...
0: What's the matter, Bud? What are you staring at?
2: Your friend, I got to get something out of the office. I'll be back in a minute.
1: He's going to phone the police. This is your chance to get out, Hazel.
0: Oh, no, I'm staying with you, Hep. Now, you better get moving and keep moving.

0: No sign we're being followed. We may make it yet.
1: Are you frightened, Hazel? Being with me?
0: I guess I should be, but I'm not.
1: Thank you.
0: Somehow I can't believe you're crazy. If you killed anyone, you knew what you were doing and you had a good reason.
1: Thank you again. You don't know what that means to me.
0: Have people always been scared of you, Hap?
1: Most people. Till I met you. Why couldn't I have met you sooner, Hazel?
0: Well, what's wrong with now?
1: It's a little late.
0: Not for me.
1: You honestly mean that?
0: Sure.
1: Well, then perhaps it's going to be all right after all. Perhaps we'll meet again.
0: What do you mean?
1: I didn't mean to tell you this. Perhaps I shouldn't now. It may cause you pain.
0: Go ahead. I can stand it.
1: After you call Jim your fiancé and find that he's married, you start across the street in a daze. A taxi is driving too fast and...
0: It's got my number on it, huh?
1: Yes, I'm sorry. And yet, in a way... What did that sign say, Hazel?
0: George Washington Bridge, 2 miles.
1: Oh, I'm going to make it. There's still time. The Secretary General is in his home. They'll let me in when they hear my message. I'll have most of an hour with him. It's not quite 11 yet.
0: 11? Hey, your watch must have stopped.
1: What?
0: Look, there's a clock in the building.
1: Where?
0: Up to the right, there.
1: 12:03. Oh.
0: Well, what's the matter, Hap?
1: Oh, I can't make it. Oh, I've lost. Unless, a telephone. There's still time for that.
0: Well, why are you stopping here? There's no phone.
1: In that house, the family's all in bed upstairs. There's a telephone in the parlor.
0: But the door is sure to be locked.
1: They've forgotten to latch the parlor window.
0: Hey, how do you know all these things?
1: Never mind now. Goodbye, Hazel.
0: But I'll be waiting here.
1: No, you'd better start down the road. The police mustn't find you.
0: But when you come back, I'll be here.
1: I won't be back, Hazel. This is goodbye. For keeps.
0: But you've got to come back. You've got to.

Operator, get me the Secretary General of the United Nations at his home. Hurry, please, it's urgent. Hello? The Secretary General, please, it's terribly important. No, I've got to speak to him personally, Midnight. Hello? Will you get him for me? There's no time left and... Never mind. I'll tell you. It's about...

0: That's his car outside, officer. I'll swear to that.
1: He must have climbed in this window. We'd better go in and have a look.
0: There was a girl with him when he left my gas station. She ought to be around.
1: Where's the light?
0: Here. There he is, on the floor. And he looks...
1: He's dead, all right.
0: No wonder. Look at that hole in his chest.
1: Wait a minute. There's something funny here. That wound never bled.
0: Huh?
1: The only way that could happen is if he was dead before the bullet hit him.

0: Two men staring at a corpse that is finally still. And still forever, the corpse of the man who died yesterday. While outside, somewhere in the night, a restless spirit keeps a rendezvous that none can avoid. And the distant clocks chime the last notes in epilogue for...
1: Murder! At midnight!

0: remember to be with us again when death brings time to a full stop and the clocks strike 12 for
1: Murder at Midnight.
2: The part of David Hapgood was played by Stuart Brody. Mandel Kramer was Walt. 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

0: Come in. Welcome. I'm E.G. Marshall. Welcome to the world of your own terrifying imagination. There are people who suddenly find themselves tortured and taunted by a fragile wisp of a memory. It's a memory of something they may have said, or something they think they did. Exactly what it was has been long forgotten. But now, it must be paid for. And the price? Life itself.
1: Yes?
2: Are you Mrs. Louise Goodman?
1: That's right.
2: Are you sure?
1: Why, of course I'm sure.
2: It's just that I don't want to make a mistake.
1: I'm Mrs. Louise Goodman. Who are you? And what is it you want?
2: I want to keep my promise.
1: Promise? What promise?
2: I promised I'd kill you. Remember?
0: Our mystery drama, A Little Night Murder, was written especially for the Mystery Theater by Sam Dan and stars Tony Roberts. 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I'll be back shortly with Act One.
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0: Downtown, at night, the city is a deserted place. The lofty office buildings, those gleaming towers of glass and steel, stand quiet, empty and foreboding, like ancient temples. And like the ancient temples, they also have their priestesses. These are the ladies who enter at night with mops and brooms and vacuum cleaners to clear away the debris of the day's worship and purify the offices for tomorrow's rituals. We are concerned now with one of these, a sturdy, middle-aged woman named Mary Margaret Cannon. Steady, hard-working, no nonsense. But on this Friday evening, something seems amiss. Mary Margaret is pale. She's nervous. And every now and then she stops working and just listens.
1: Someone there? Terry, I'm scared.
2: Scared? You? Mary, what did you be scared of?
1: I don't know. It's these murders.
2: Murders?
1: These women who've been getting killed.
2: I'll come and stay with you if you want.
1: Oh, please. I'm so nervous, so jumpy. I'm so scared.
2: Yeah, but why?
1: I just don't know. Terry.
2: Yes?
1: I hear someone coming.
2: Are you sure?
1: I hear someone. Terry.
2: I'll hang up and call the police.
1: Oh, no. No, don't. It's just a guard.
2: Yeah, you see? Now, is everything okay?
1: Oh, look, you just forget I called and get your rest. Oh, good evening, Tom. You're not Tom.
3: No. I'm the new man, Mrs. Cannon.
1: Oh, well, what happened to Tom?
3: He called in earlier today. He said he was sick. They sent me down to relieve him.
1: How'd you know my name?
3: Well, Tom told me. I asked him, who's in the building tonight? And he said, just Mrs. Cannon. But what?
1: Tom doesn't know my last name any more than I know his. We're just Mary and Tom. How did you know?
3: Why shouldn't I know your last name? You know mine.
1: How? How would I know your last name?
3: Miss Jackson. Remember? Little Peter Jackson.
1: I never saw you before in my life.
3: Oh, you did. You did. Yes, you did.
1: What do you want?
3: I want to keep my promise.
1: What promise?
3: I promised I'd kill you.
1: Why do you want to kill me?
3: You don't remember? Well, let me refresh your memory, Mary Margaret Cannon. 23 years ago, you lived on Baxter Street, and one morning you walked into a little grocery store.
1: Now
3: you remember. You have exactly 30 seconds to live.
1: Oh, please, don't kill me, please.
3: Shouldn't you be saying your prayers?
1: But I told the truth.
3: If it was the truth, then God will forgive you. Pray, Mary Margaret Cannon. Pray.
1: Oh, listen. My husband and I, we have a little money put aside.
3: And I know exactly how you got it.
1: You can have it. All of it. Only don't
3: pray. Pray, Mary Margaret.
1: Jackson! Peter Jackson! Maybe 30 years old, tall, thin, blonde!
3: Don't shout. No one can hear you.
1: They'll hear me. They'll arrest you and hang you. His name is Jackson! Jackson! Peter Jackson! Oh, no! No, no, don't! They'll catch you, Peter! They'll catch you!
3: Number 4. Mrs. Mary Margaret Cannon. Number 5. Coming up, Miss Alice Maitland.

0: Captain Blake. Yes, Commissioner. Commissioner, I understand you. Listen, if you think somebody else can run it better, then get somebody else. I agree, sir. Yes, sir. No need for any of us to blow his stack. Absolutely, sir. Yes, I'll keep you informed. Well, you got a pretty good one here. Is this your first mad killer assignment, Lou?
1: Yeah, I guess so, Captain.
0: Mad killers, mad bombers, mad stranglers, you name it. You get one every 10, 15 years. You can count on it. You get a rash of absolutely senseless killings. No motive, no rhyme, no reason.
1: Should we talk to her husband again?
0: What for? All he's going to tell us is what a great lady she was and how they neither of them ever had any enemies.
1: Captain Blake, suppose... It's just suppose it isn't a mad killer.
0: 4 murders in 11 days. Number 1, Mrs. Martha Denson, shot while...

0: apartment. Number four, this cleaning lady, shot while at work.
1: Well, could there be a connection? Did they have something in common?
0: There's no pattern. None of them knew each other, as far as we can make out, or even had anything in common.
1: Yeah, that we know of.
0: It's the toughest situation in our business. A mad killer.
1: Okay, he's a mad killer. Every killer is mad. But does this one have a method to his madness?
0: Yeah. He uses a .38 caliber revolver and shoots women.
1: The last one, Mrs. Cannon, that's the problem.
0: What kind of problem?
1: Well, he's a mad killer, you say, so he wanders around, and if he gets a chance, he'll kill. He sees a woman alone in a parking lot, Mrs. Denson. He shoots her. He sees Mrs. Drew in her backyard. He shoots her. He sees Mrs. Goodman alone in her apartment. He shoots her. Okay, how do you account for Mrs. Cannon?
0: You're dealing with a madman, Lou. You can't account for anything he does.
1: All right, three women are targets of opportunity. They happened along, or he happened along, and that was it. But he went out of his way to kill Mrs. Cannon. Look, he had to slug the night watchman. He had to take the elevator up 12 stories to find her. It means he wasn't just out to kill any woman. He wanted that woman. Why?
0: That's good thinking, Lou. And if this were almost any other kind of case... Blake. What? Oh, no. Not another one. Okay. All right, send her in. Did they tell you about nuts while you were getting your college degree? This one coming in sounds like a 14-carat nut to me.
2: Captain Blake?
0: Yes, I'm Captain Blake. This is Detective Parker.
2: How do you do?
1: Huh?
2: I'm Miss Maitland, Alice Maitland. I own a bookshop on 3rd Street, and... Well, it's about the murders.
0: Do you know anything about the murders, Miss Maitland?
2: I know who's going to be killed next.
0: You do? Who?
2: Me.
0: Why do you say that?
2: I have a premonition.
0: I see.
2: I know what you gentlemen must be thinking. You're convinced I'm a hysterical woman or a crank.
0: No, but
1: Miss Maitland, do you have any enemies?
2: I don't know of any.
1: Well, we know there's a homicidal maniac loose. It's true, he may strike at anyone.
2: That's not why I'm here. I know he's going to strike at me.
1: Well, what reason would anyone have for killing you?
2: What reason was there for killing those other women?
0: Hey, you say your shop is on 3rd Street. I'll see that the officer on the beat keeps an eye on the place.
2: Yes. I just thought I should tell you. That's all anyone can do, I suppose. Goodbye.
1: Goodbye, Miss Maitland.
0: Now, Lou, you have just conversed with an authentic member of the Nut Club.
1: I don't know about that, Captain.
0: She is a charter member. She belongs to the I'm the Next Victim chapter.
1: I still say she's not a nut.
0: Maybe not. Maybe she's just some poor little dame half scared out of her wits.
1: Oh, she was calm. She was very calm. As a matter of fact, it's as if she knows what she's talking about. Hello. Remember me?
2: Yes. You're one of the detectives I spoke with.
1: Yeah, Lou Parker. Tell me why you came to police headquarters with a story that... Well, rationally, it doesn't make sense. You said as much yourself. You felt that you had made yourself seem somewhat ridiculous. But now... Well, forget all that. I'm willing to assume that your story is true, that you really are next on the list.
2: Then you do believe me?
1: I'm willing to accept what you say, but you have to help me. Does anyone have a motive for wanting to kill you?
2: No.
1: You never did or said anything that may have hurt someone?
2: I can't remember.
1: A disappointed boyfriend?
2: I never really disappointed anyone that way.
1: And yet you insist someone wants to kill you.
2: I know it sounds ridiculous.
1: There's a reason for feeling the way you do. If only we could uncover that reason.
2: Excuse me, that's my phone. Hello? Hello? Hello? Hello?
1: Miss Maitland?
2: Yes.
1: What is it? You seem rather pale.
2: Oh?
1: What happened?
2: When I picked up the phone, there was just a...

0: click on the other end, as if someone had just hung up.
1: Well, why should that seem to upset you?
0: Well, because it's happened before.
1: It has?
0: Yes.
1: Frequently? I mean, often enough so that it really isn't just an accident?
0: 3, 4, perhaps 5 times a day.
1: When did it start?
0: Oh, I'd say about 2 weeks ago. I remember it happened 3 times the night the first of those women was murdered.
1: So why didn't you tell us this before?
0: I didn't think it was anything important.
1: May I use your phone?
0: It's back there in the office.
1: Okay, I'll only be a moment.
0: May I help you?
2: Yes. Is your name Alice Maitland?
0: Yes. Can I do anything for you?
2: Well, you see, I came here because I have to keep a certain promise I made.
3: Say what you will about this young man. He has at least one redeeming feature. His word seems to be as good as his bond. But will he be able to keep this particular promise? This problem will be our primary concern when we return shortly with Act Two.
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0: At one time, a young man named Peter Jackson has made the same promise to several women. A promise that he would kill them. So far, he has kept his promise four times. Now, he is in a bookshop owned by a Miss Maitland, apparently ready to fulfill promise number five.
1: I came here because I have to keep a certain promise I made.
2: You made a promise?
1: Oh, yes. And I came here to keep my word.
3: Miss Maitland, I think we're... Oh, I'm sorry. I didn't know you had a customer.
2: What sort of promise are you talking about?
1: I had promised a special person I would buy her a book. And I came in here to...
2: Any particular type of book?
1: A good murder mystery.
2: Oh, well, we have the latest Jonathan Merriweather novel.
1: No, I don't dig him. Nothing happens. You got anything by Mike Stilson? Now, there's a guy who really writes murders. I mean, he kills somebody every other page.
2: Well, we're sold out on the latest. It's called Blood on the Street.
1: Yeah, that's the one in which this guy kills all those dames.
3: Look, if you're interested in that kind of stuff, all you have to do is read the newspapers.
1: Do I tell you what to read, buddy?
3: Sorry.
2: I could order the book and have it day after tomorrow.
1: No, that'll be too late.
2: Well, try us again.
1: Sure.
3: Well, there's a guy with gruesome tastes.
2: Well, takes all kinds.
3: Hey, you know, I was a great Mike Stilson fan, and he thinks nobody knows it.
2: Who?
3: My boss, Captain Blake.
2: You're kidding.
3: Hey, this is the very first time I've ever seen you smile.
2: Oh, I smile a lot. It's just recently.
3: I told Captain Blake about the calls.
2: And?
3: Well, you never know. He just grunted and said, I'll stay with it. What time do you close?
2: Just about now.
3: I'll take you home.
2: I live in this building, two flights up.
3: Well, how about some dinner?
2: Oh, you don't have to.
3: You asked for police protection.
2: Is that the reason? Line of duty?
3: Well, yes and no.
2: I'd like to. Except that, well, it's the end of the month and I'm swamped with paperwork.
3: Well, this neighborhood seems safe enough. It's busy.
2: And that diner across the street stays open all night.
3: Look, keep this card handy at all times. It's got a special phone number. Now, use it. Anytime you're disturbed by anything at all, no matter how slight or trivial, don't feel embarrassed. Just get on the phone.
4: Well, I've already told the officers everything.
3: Yeah, I know, Mr. Cannon, but I just have one more question. It's very important.
4: What could be important? Harry's dead.
3: You said that Mrs. Cannon had no enemies.
4: I'll take that back. She had a great many enemies.
3: But when we asked you last night, you said she had none.
4: Sometimes when you think about a question, you see it in a whole new light.
3: Can you name some of these enemies?
4: She was good. She was honest.
3: I'm sure she was, but just tell me this. During the past 10 days or so, would the phone ring and then go dead as soon as you picked it up?
4: Yeah, now that you mention it, it happened.
3: Often?
4: At least 2, 3, maybe 4 times a day.
3: I see. Is the name Alice Maitland familiar?
4: Alice Maitland.
3: Think.
4: Alice Maitland. You know, there is something familiar about it. The Alice Maitland.
3: Think of the type of person with whom you could associate that name. Now, would she be a movie star, a librarian, a teacher, a woman who might own a bookstore?
4: No, none of those. I think of a little girl.
3: A little girl named Alice Maitland. Did she live in the neighborhood?
4: These past couple of years, my memory is... it just comes and goes. Right now, it's gone.
3: Well, if ever you remember why and how you know Alice Maitland, call the number on this card. I'll have another cup of coffee, please.
2: Are you waiting for somebody, mister?
3: Well, not exactly. Why do you ask?
2: Oh, well, now you've been sitting around for hours drinking this stuff. Is the coffee in this joint that good?
3: Look, don't be frightened.
2: Oh, who's frightened?
3: Well, you are, so, just look at this.
2: Oh, you're a cop.
3: Uh-huh.
2: You know, I was beginning to think that you could be that mad killer.
3: Well, it could be just about anybody. I hope I didn't scare you too badly.
2: Well, the truth is, I wasn't that much scared for myself.
3: No?
2: But you've just been staring at that building across the street. I got the idea you were watching for something. Are you?
3: Well, maybe.
1: Could I have change for the telephone, please? Thank you.
3: Now, where have I seen him before?
2: What did you say?
3: Nothing. I'm just talking to myself.
2: You do that a lot, don't you?
3: Do what?
2: Talk to yourself.
3: Well, that was a short call.
1: She wasn't home.
3: Oh, it's too bad. Did you find the book?
1: What book?
3: The one by Mike Stilson.
1: Oh. No.
3: Well, keep looking.
2: You know the best way to stop talking to yourself?
3: No.
2: Get married.
3: The light went on in her room.
2: What's that?
3: He went to the booth. He only had time to dial. And the light went on in Alice's apartment.
2: Well, who's Alice?
3: It could be a coincidence. Wait a minute.

0: Alice, it's Lou Parker. Did I wake you?
1: No. I'm up.
0: Did your phone ring just a minute ago?
1: Did it ring? Well, I don't know.
0: What do you mean you don't know?
1: Well, I'd fallen asleep and, well, I must have been having a bad dream. I think I heard the phone, but it could have been in the dream. Anyhow, I did wake up suddenly and I turned on the light, but I didn't hear the phone ringing anymore.
0: Could it have been the ringing of the phone that woke you?
1: I don't know. Did I hear it ring or did I dream it was ringing? Why do you ask?
0: I'm just checking. Anyhow, I'm glad you're okay. I'll see you tomorrow. Good night.
2: Oh, that was a short phone call, too.
0: Yeah.
2: How is she?
0: Who?
2: Your girl.
0: How do you know I call my girl?
2: I told you I read character.
0: Do you also read the future?
2: Like an open book.
0: Well, I sure hope so. Captain, we got ourselves the killer.
3: Oh, how can you be sure of your guy?
0: I saw him in the bookshop.
3: Does that make him a suspect? Maybe he likes to read.
0: Then again, in the diner.
3: He may have been hungry.
0: He didn't eat. He just went into the phone booth. He didn't even make a call. He was in there just long enough to let the number ring, and then he was out.
3: So?
0: So the light went on in Alice's, Miss Maitland's apartment.
3: You mean he called her and hung up?
0: Well...
3: Well, what?
0: She isn't sure.
3: How can she not be sure? The phone rang or it didn't.
0: It isn't that simple. You see, she was asleep and she can't be sure. If it was the ringing of the phone that woke her up or if the ringing of the phone was part of her dream.
3: Good luck.
0: Look, Captain Blake, there's something about this guy. He's young, about 30-ish, thin, blonde, very hard line to his mouth.
3: Lou, I think you better report in for general duty. This case is getting to you.
0: Well, Captain, please.
3: It's no reflection. It's even to your credit. It shows you care about people.
0: Captain, let me have one more day.
3: All right, Lou. 24 hours.
4: I'm sorry I've caused you so much embarrassment, Lou.
0: That's all right.
4: Captain Blake is unhappy.
0: He'll get over it.
4: He thinks I'm crazy.
0: Well, he thinks most people are crazy.
4: Lou, you can't keep guarding me forever.
0: He has to strike at you soon. That's the pattern. He's done 4 murders in 12 days. That's one every 3 days. This is the night of the 15th day. He's due. Unless...
4: Unless what?
0: Unless I've scared him off for a while. No, keep away from your window.
4: Why?
0: Well, if he's around, we'll be tipped off. But could I have scared him away? After all, how would you know I'm a cop? You never saw him before?
4: Never.
0: We have to assume he's our killer. And what is the only thing we know about him besides his general physical description?
4: We know he wanted a book by Mike Stilson.
0: Blood on the Streets.
4: But he could have made that up on the spur of the moment.
0: People rarely make things up on the spur of the moment. He knows what he's doing. He's out to frighten you. The phone calls are a part of it. That book. There's something in it that would cause you to be frightened. But what?
4: I don't know. I've never read it.
0: Well, he figures you did. After all, you own a bookstore.
4: I have to sell books by Mike Stilson, but no one can force me to read them.
0: Well, the clue is in that book. Wait a minute.

0: Captain Blake, it's Lou Parker.
1: You know it's 2 a.m.
0: Yes, sir, but I'm calling in the line of duty.
1: You live dangerously, Lou. What is it?
0: Captain, you've read all the books by Mike Stilson.
1: What?
0: Don't deny it, sir. It's a known fact throughout the department.
1: You mean you woke me up at 2 a.m. just to ask...
0: Line of duty, sir.
1: If I read those books, it's only because I get a good laugh at how unrealistic they are.
0: Captain, what's the story of blood on the streets?
1: Lou, I hope your patrolman's uniform still fits.
0: I'll be able to prove this is the line of duty. Yeah, Alice, pick up on your extension.
1: Well, in a nutshell, a bunch of spoiled, rotten, rich kids are kind of high. They're joyriding in this sports car, and they run down and kill this harmless old gent. The harmless old gent has a son. The son comes back from Vietnam. He swears he'll have revenge, so he shoots the joyriders one by one.
0: That's it?
1: That's it. And it better be line of duty.
0: Well, Alice...
2: No. I was never involved in anything like that.
0: Does it remind you of something that might be similar?
2: No.
0: But it has to. Think. I hope you don't mind if I answer your phone. Hello?
3: Detective?
0: Yes.
3: He's here. You know, Blondie. He's sitting at the counter, having a ham sandwich and a glass of milk.
0: Thanks.
3: Look, he can't see me, but I can see him. Oh, he's headed for the phone booth.
0: Oh, good work. We better hang up.
2: What is it, Lou?
0: Well, right now... Right here and now, we're going to find out. If that telephone should ring,

0: whatever his faults, and we have already witnessed a rather grievous one, at least young Peter Jackson is something of a sportsman. In his own way, he warns his intended victims. He even tries to give them clues. This time, has he given one too many? We'll be back shortly with Act Three.
1: It took me 20 years to get what I've got today. Nice house, a couple of comfortable, good-looking cars. Then along came all the concern about miles per gallon. They say one of my cars ought to be a small car. I say, okay, show me a small car that's good enough to make a big car guy like me happy. They say, look at a Buick. I say, go on, Buick doesn't even make small cars. Look at the Apollo, they say. So I looked. Buick does make a small car. But this one's got some room and comfort. And something else. A 6-cylinder engine and a standard 21-gallon gas tank. 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Well, that's just as important to me as miles per gallon. So I consider everything about the car, the economy, naturally. 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And I bought the Apollo. There's nothing wrong with a small car. As long as it's a Buick. Apollo. The Buick of small cars.

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0: What would our civilization be without the telephone? Imagine your life without it. And the way the telephone works, it requires two people to complete a call. However, some of the most eloquent conversations can be carried on when there's no one at the other end, as you shall hear.
1: Answer it, Alice. Answer it.
2: Hello? He hung up.
1: Now I've got him.
2: Where are you going?
1: You stay here.
2: Hi, Detective.
1: Where is he?
2: Blondie? Well, I told you he went into the phone booth. He didn't stay in there more than a couple of seconds, and then he ran out of here.
1: Did you see which way he went?
2: He didn't even pay his check.
1: Which way did he go?
2: Look, you got nothing to worry about. You'll get him.
3: What are you saying?
2: He ran into a cab that's usually parked outside.
1: All right, could you describe
2: it? I don't have to describe. I know.
1: Look, all I want is
2: I know the cab driver. He's a school teacher with days and he moonlights. His name is Vic Wilson.
1: Does he have a radio?
2: They all have radios. How could he make a living?
1: What's the company?
2: Oh, what a great witness I make. Jefferson. You even got the number on the card in the phone booth. Blondie's in for it, huh?

0: This is a police call. You have a driver, Vic Wilson. He's on a job right now. The minute he checks in, have him report back to the diner at 3rd Street to Detective Parker.
1: Detective Parker?
0: Yeah.
1: How do I know?
0: It's my badge.
1: Get in. Can't be too careful. That maniac running around loose.
0: Where'd you take your last fare?
1: 790 Crest.
0: Oh, what is it?
1: It's an apartment building.
0: How big?
1: 6 family, I'd say.
0: Attached?
1: No, it's all by itself. There's an empty lot on either side. They're renovating the neighborhood. It's about time.
0: He lives there, huh?
1: Yeah, I've been taking him there for the last couple of days. He comes out of the diner, he gets into the camp, that's where he goes.
0: That's good enough.
1: Was he a bad boy?
0: Well, you wouldn't give him a star for good conduct, teacher.
2: Throw on those searchlights, Haggerty, and hand me that bullhorn.
3: We know who you are, and we know you're in there. We'll give you exactly 60 seconds to come out. Walk out the front door with your hands in the air.
2: Keep behind the car, Lou. A nut like this one might want to take some people with him.
3: You've had your minute. Come out, or we'll come in.
2: All right, let's get in there fast. Open up, police. All right, stand to the side of the door, Lou. Cover me.
4: Who is it?
5: It's me, Lou.
4: Lou. Lou, what happened?
0: Well,
4: you didn't get him.
0: No, we didn't get him.
4: Maybe it was the wrong house.
0: No, the cab driver insists that's where he's been taking him.
4: Then what happened?
0: Oh, he's smart. He has himself dropped off at a false certain address in case he's being tailed, and then he sneaks out.
4: Makes sense.
0: Of course, Captain Blake doesn't believe a word of it.
4: But, Lou...
0: Oh, come on. 6 families live in that house. 6 ordinary, law-abiding families, and we rouse them at 5 in the morning and search the place.
4: How angry is Captain Blake?
0: Well, if he ever gets over it, I may wind up working nights in charge of the property office. Otherwise, I'm pounding a beat down along the docks.
4: It's my fault.
0: No.
4: How do I really know I'm in danger? Why isn't this the product of an overwrought imagination?
0: And the phone calls?
4: Coincidence.
0: And the guy in the bookshop? And we see him again in the phone booth just before your telephone rings?
4: It could all be coincidence.
0: I can't accept that.
4: Captain Blake does.
0: As far as I'm concerned, you're in danger. And you're convinced of it too, aren't you?
4: But I don't have to be right.
0: We can't take any more chances. I'm going to stay here with you for another hour. By then the stores will be open and we'll buy you a small 25 caliber revolver.
4: No.
0: I'll arrange for a permit and I'll show you how to use it.
4: But I can't stand the sight of a gun.
0: Alice, if a man is determined to kill you, all the advantages are on his side. We have to reduce the odds.
4: I couldn't own a gun. I couldn't use one even if it meant saving my life.
0: Now, Alice, I don't want to say that sounds silly,
4: Lou,
0: but...
4: Lou, I don't think I can ever forget.
0: Forget what?
4: Well, I was standing right next to a man once who was killed by a gun.
0: When?
4: Oh, years ago. I was about 6.
0: Who was killed?
4: A very nice man. He was our grocer, Mr. Jackson. It was the day after New Year's, and Mama sent me out to buy... To this day, I remember... A quart of milk, a half pound of butter, and a jar of strawberry jam. And then this man came in, and he had a gun. It was a holdup. And suddenly, there was a loud explosion and a terrible flash of light. Oh, it was terrible. Mr. Jackson fell to the floor. He was dead. The man ran away.
0: Was he ever caught?
4: Oh, yes. Just a few hours later. I had to go to the station house to identify him.
0: Do you realize what you've just told me? This is it. You identified the man. He was sent to jail. Now, years later, he wants his revenge.
4: But that's not what happened.
0: No?
4: Well, you see, I was so frightened. I wasn't sure. I really couldn't identify him. And he went free. So why would he want to kill me now?
0: Then that gets us nowhere either.
4: The others couldn't identify him either.
0: The others?
4: Yes. There were other people, but no one was sure of him.
0: Now, if you had identified him and sent him to prison, it'd make sense to suppose he'd want revenge, but you didn't. Now, whoever and wherever he is today, he's happy. But the fact that you failed to identify him could have made someone else unhappy.
4: What do you mean?
0: Oh, the book, Blood on the Streets. It's about a man who killed people who did his father an injury. Did this grocer have a son?
4: I think so. I think a little boy used to play in the store. Oh, but it's so long ago. Who could that be?
0: I'll take it. Hello?
5: Mr. Parker, this is Terry Cannon. Remember me?
0: Yes, Mr. Cannon.
5: They said I could reach you at this number. Anyhow, it came to me.
0: What came to you?
5: Well, I was trying to puzzle out why the name Alice Maitland was so familiar. Well, sir, about 23 years ago, Mary Margaret was in a grocery store, and a man was killed in a holdup. I took her down to the station house to identify the gunman.
0: And could she?
5: Well, now, sir, she really couldn't be sure. Anyhow, another one of the witnesses was a little girl. Her name was Alice Maitland. And I remember her because she was the most terrified little thing I'd ever seen in my life.
0: Thank you. Thank you, Mr. Cannon. I've got you. Finally, I've got you all tied together.
4: Who?
0: You and those women who were killed all come together in a little grocery store some 23 years ago. Finally, now we know who we're looking for. I'd like to see the look on Captain Blake's face when I tell him
2: that. You won't live to see that look, friend.
0: Lou!
2: I know you got a gun in the shoulder holster. Just lay the phone down. Slow. Easy. Now, raise the hands. Slow. Easy. That's fine. Just keep him there.
0: I guess your name is Jackson.
2: Peter Jackson, Jr. You figured it out. So I figured I'd have to come back and get both of you. The hands stay up.
0: Well, it's too late, Peter. We know about you.
2: Yeah, you know about me, but the other cops don't. See, I was in the house across the street when you staged the raid. I thought I'd die laughing. I learned never to get dropped off where I live. That way you don't get surprised.
0: You won't get away with it.
2: Oh, I'll get away with it. She's the last one. I'm sorry about you, but I'll walk out of here. And who knew it was me?
0: But why her? She was just a kid.
2: She lied.
4: But I didn't know. I really didn't know.
2: Yeah, that's what they all said, but they were lying. They were bought off. All of you were bought off.
0: Come on, Peter, talk sense.
2: My father is murdered. And the law lets a killer go free, and you want me to talk sense? Does it make sense that five people who were standing right there couldn't recognize him?
4: But I couldn't be sure. I really couldn't be sure.
2: My father, he never hurt a soul in his life. If a hungry person didn't have a penny in his pocket, he could still walk out of that store with a loaf of bread or a bottle of milk.
0: If your father was that kind of man, what would he think of you killing innocent people?
2: My father believed in justice.
0: But you knew who the killer was. Why didn't you go after him?
2: Yeah, I did. I did, but I was cheated. I spent years on his trail, and when I finally caught up with him, he was in his grave. Well, my father wasn't going to be cheated out of everything. If I couldn't have the killer, at least I could get the people who helped him.
0: Let me explain something.
2: No, you don't want to explain anything. You want a store. You want a chance to go for your gun. Well, you won't get it. See, I'll kill you first, and then her. There's such a thing in this world as justice. If the law won't give it to you, then you make your own.
0: And that's why you're doing this? For justice?
2: That's right.
0: That's wrong. You're doing it because you love to kill.
2: That's a lie.
0: Ah, it's the truth. Look at yourself. Look at how you're enjoying this.
2: I'm doing what has to be done.
0: You killed those four women and you enjoyed it.
6: You have 30 seconds to live. Say your prayers.
0: How long do you think you have to live? You're going to keep killing and you'll be caught. You can't stop.
6: I hate killing.
0: Come on, you love to see people under the gun, how they squirm and sweat. You're eating this up. Look at your face in that mirror. Look at that grin. Like a wolf. See how flushed and excited you are. Look at yourself. Look. Wait, you're on. Drop it.
2: Very good work, Lou. Very good. One more second and we would have had to gun him down. This way we can take him home alive.
4: Captain Blake.
6: Somehow, I'm going to get back here. Get back to you, Miss Alice Maitland. I'll keep my promise.
2: Haggerty, Gordon, cuff him. Hustle him back to headquarters.
0: Look, Alice, don't worry about him.
2: Are you all right, Miss Maitland?
4: Yes, I think so.
2: Well, you shouldn't be. It was a rough experience.
0: Why did you come back, Captain?
2: Well, I guess we both solved it, Lou. You broke it by pure and simple brain work. I waited for a miracle.
0: Oh, did you get it?
2: Yeah, I got it. I got it because of this little machine.
0: Huh?
2: Mary Cannon was killed in an office. She managed somehow to throw the switch on a dictating machine. A secretary came into work this morning, and she heard Peter Jackson, and she didn't stop running till she got to my desk. Listen.
7: His name is Jackson! Peter Jackson! They'll catch you, Peter! They'll catch you!
8: Number four, Mrs. Mary Margaret Cannon. Number five, coming up, Miss Alice Maitland.
2: You see, Lou? There's your whole story.
9: Of course, that isn't our whole story. For instance, you might want to know what happened to Peter Jackson. He's in a hospital for the criminally insane. For his sterling leadership in cracking the case, Captain Blake will probably become the next chief of police. Detective Parker will probably become Detective Sergeant Parker. And Miss Alice Maitland will probably become Mrs. Lou Parker. So you see, sometimes we can give you a happy ending. I'll be back shortly.
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The story you have just heard was concerned with the most precious concept the human race has ever created, justice. And when you think of Peter Jackson, perhaps he proves the point made by a great poet. When a man takes justice in his own hands, he will soon shape her to his own ends. Our cast included Tony Roberts, Susan Grossman, Jack Grimes, Bryna Rayburn, and Robert Dryden. The entire production was under the direction of Hyman Brown. 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Until next time, pleasant dreams.

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No. No, stay where you are. 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A time when imagination is free and moves forward swiftly, silently. This is the Haunting Hour.

0: Mystery of the Southern Star. An ocean liner, several days out of South Africa, plows through the Atlantic toward America.
1: Another turn around the deck, Mrs. Ashworth?
2: Heavens no, Mr. Westcott. My goodness, I haven't walked so much in years. If you don't mind, I'll just collapse on one of these deck chairs for a while. Won't you join me?
1: I'd be delighted.
2: Well, only one more day and then America.
1: It's been a fine trip.
2: Yes, lovely. I really enjoyed it.
1: Atlantic crossings can be very boring unless you meet the right company.
2: You've been very charming, Mr. Westcott.
1: Same to you, Mrs. Ashworth. There's one thing I regret, though.
2: What's that?
1: I haven't met your husband.
2: Oh, Frederick. Well, he's been keeping to our cabin pretty much. You see, Mr. Westcott, he doesn't want to mix with people very much this trip.
1: Indeed. Why not?
2: Oh, it's not what you think. Frederick isn't antisocial or anything like that. You see, of course I can tell you. You see, my husband is with Dubois and Company in New York.
1: Dubois? You mean the big diamond importers?
2: Yes. They commissioned Frederick to travel abroad and purchase the Southern Star for a client.
1: Southern Star? Why? Why, that's one of the biggest diamonds they ever took out of the Kimberley mine.
2: Yes. Naturally, Frederick has to be very careful whom he meets this trip.
1: Oh, of course. He's carrying a precious cargo. Personally, I'll stick to a nice humdrum business like stockbroking. I can't stand excitement.
2: Oh, there's really no danger. It's only a precaution. Why, here comes Frederick now. Frederick!
3: Oh, there you are, Emily. I was just looking for you.
2: Frederick, I want you to meet Mr. Westcott. I've told you about him several times.
3: How do you do?
1: I'm delighted to meet you, sir.
2: Mr. Westcott's been charming, Frederick. I've already asked him to drop in on us when we get back to New York.
3: Yes, excellent, excellent. Well, my dear, we'd better go down and dress for dinner.
2: Mm.
3: You'll excuse us, Mr. Westcott.
1: Of course. I'll see you both later in the evening.
3: Mm, possibly, yes. Come along, Emily. Emily.
2: Yes, Frederick?
3: You've made a lot of friends this trip. Westcott and others.
2: Why shouldn't I, my dear? What's wrong with that?
3: Nothing, but you know what I'm carrying in the cabin. I hope you haven't mentioned it to anyone.
2: Of course I haven't, Frederick. Good heavens, you talk as though I've been associating with criminals.
4: Radiogram, Captain. Just in from communications.
5: Thanks.
4: Any answers, sir?
5: No. Tell Sparks to send these messages, though.
4: Aye, aye, sir.
5: Captain Miller. Oh, good evening, Mr. Randall. What's the weather report? Good. Good. We ought to be in right on schedule. Yes, yes. It's been a nice, quiet trip.
6: Captain Miller. Captain Miller.
5: Yes? Come in. Why, Mr. Ashworth, what's the matter? What's wrong?
6: My wife's disappeared.
5: What? Are you sure?
6: Yes, yes, I can't find her anywhere. I was in the lounge late, and Mrs. Ashworth had retired to our cabin. When I returned, I found the lock broken, my belongings rifled, and my wife had disappeared. And not only that, the diamond's gone.
5: The Southern Star?
6: Yes, but that doesn't matter now. It's my wife, Captain. I've gone all around the deck, asked the stewards, everything. No one's seen her. I'm afraid there's been foul play. The diamond...
5: Steady, Mr. Ashworth, steady. Easy does it. I'll issue an order to search the ship at once. And then we'll take a look at your cabin. Well, whoever forced an entrance into your cabin here, Mr. Ashworth, certainly left it in an awful mess. Tell me, where did you keep the diamond?
6: In my wife's powder box. She kept it in a locked dresser case. It's gone.
5: Well, what happened seems fairly simple. Someone aboard got wind that you were carrying the Southern Star, broke into your cabin, surprised your wife. Come in.
7: We've searched the ship, Captain. We haven't found a trace of Mrs. Ashworth.
5: You've made an exhaustive search, Mr. Dennis?
7: Yes, sir. We've looked into every nook and cranny of this ship, sir. I'm afraid she's gone. Overboard.
6: Emily. Then it's true. She's really gone.
5: I'm sorry, Mr. Ashworth. I know you want to be alone. First, there's something I must ask you. Can you give me the names of the people your wife met on this trip? The ones she kept company with?
6: Yes. Yes, I think I can.
3: There were at least five I knew about.
5: Mr. Dennis.
7: Yes, sir?
5: Stand by and take down those names. I want to send a radiogram to the police in New York.
8: Yes?
9: Detective Lieutenant Henry Hinge to see you, Commissioner.
8: All right, send him in.
10: Morning, Commissioner.
8: Well, morning, Hinge. Sit down. I've got a little job for you.
10: What is it, sir?
8: Yeah. Read this radiogram. Just came in from Captain Miller aboard the Lexitania.
10: Southern Star, eh? That's quite a haul. With a cool half million, they tell me.
8: That's right. Now, the Lexitania docks at 3 this afternoon at Pier 17. From here in, it's your baby.
10: A tough baby, if I know anything about these seagoing crimes. In order to prove murder, usually, you have to produce a corpus delicti. The corpus delicti is always somewhere in the Atlantic.
8: Yes, you're right, Hinge. But one thing we can be sure of. That big diamond isn't in the Atlantic. Someone aboard that liner has got it and hopes to get through with it.
11: Well, Lieutenant, here, they're beginning to come off the Lexitania.
10: Yeah. Everything settled, Hurt?
11: Yes, sir. We've got a quarter of the men thrown around the boat.
10: All right. Now, there were five names in that radiogram, Ahern. Be sure you get them all and find out where every person on that passenger list is staying.
11: Right, sir. Oh, here comes Mr. Ashworth, Lieutenant. It must be him over there by the customs examiner. The reporters are ganging up on him.
12: How about that story? Do you think he'll ever recover the Southern Star?
13: Gentlemen, please. Please, gentlemen, I have no comment to make.
12: What?
13: And I won't have until I talk to the police.
10: Come on, Ahern. Better rescue the poor devils and that gang of wolves.
11: Right, Lieutenant.
14: All right, you guys. Move back. Move back, guys. Let him get by. Stay off
15: behind me.
10: Mr. Ashworth? Yes? I'm Detective Lieutenant Henry Hinge, Homicide Division. Taking charge of your case.
3: Oh, well, how do you do?
10: We'd better get off the pier here and go down to headquarters where we can really talk.
3: Just as you say. I don't know how much information I can give you, Lieutenant Hinge. This terrible tragedy, well, I'm afraid it's unnerved me.
10: Naturally, it's a terrible blow. We'll do our best to get to the bottom of it.
16: Mr. Ashworth? Mr. Ashworth?
3: Yes?
16: I'm the customs official inspecting your baggage. There's one item you haven't declared. It's in this large trunk.
3: But I don't understand. I'm quite sure I declared everything.
16: Well, you are. Now take a look at this. Wait till I open the trunk cover. Now, have you declared this?
3: Good heavens. It's my wife.
8: Are you going to hold Ashworth for the murder of his wife?
10: No, Commissioner. In fact, I've already released him.
8: But the body of Mrs. Ashworth was found in his trunk.
10: That's true, Chief. But it doesn't follow that Ashworth put the corpse in his trunk. In fact, he would be the last man to do so.
8: How do you come to that conclusion?
10: Well, Ashworth is an experienced traveler. He's crossed the Atlantic several times. He'd be sure to know that the customs inspectors would open his trunk for examination. Would it be logical for him to hide the body there when it would be certain to be discovered?
8: Well, no, it wouldn't.
10: Well, there's a second point, too. If Ashworth wanted to dispose of his wife, the easiest way would be to simply dump her overboard during the night. Then there would be no corpse to plague him.
8: Yes, that's true.
10: As I see it, someone's made an awkward attempt to throw a murder rap onto Ashworth. In fact, it's so amateurish, it's almost incredible. Who that someone is, I don't know as yet. There were 1,500 people aboard the Lexitania, and that's going to be quite a screening job. But there's one big break in this case I hadn't counted on.
8: Yeah, what's that?
10: The corpus delicti. It isn't at the bottom of the Atlantic this time, but right down at the morgue. I'm going down there soon and have a good look at it. I always like to see a corpse when there's been a murder. Something you can put your finger on.
8: Yes?
17: Commissioner, this is Sergeant O'Hearn. I hate to butt in like this, but I wondered if I could speak to Lieutenant Hinge for a minute.
8: Hey, it's for you, Hinge. It's Sergeant O'Hearn.
10: Thanks. What is it, O'Hearn?
17: Lieutenant, about those five suspects we picked up off of the boat. Mrs. Ashworth's friends.
10: Yes?
17: Well, they're raising the roof. They say you've got no right to hold them any longer.
10: All right, Ahern. Get them together and bring them to my office. I'll interrogate them there, one by one.
2: The idea asking me all those silly questions. Just because I happened to meet poor Mrs. Ashworth on the boat. It's a shame and a disgrace, that's what it is. My husband's a friend of the mayor, and I'll see that you get what's coming to you, Lieutenant Hinge.
10: I'm sorry, Mrs. Jameson. It's just a matter of form, routine procedure. You're free to go now.
2: Giving me the third degree is always a common criminal. As if I knew what happened to that poor woman on the boat.
10: Yeah, what a business. What a way to make a living. Yeah.
17: Yes, Lieutenant?
10: There's one more of those ship's passengers waiting, isn't there, Ahern?
17: Yes, the fifth and last. Any luck, Lieutenant?
10: No, they all seem to be on the level. Send in the last one, will you?
17: Right.
15: Lieutenant, I wish to register the most violent protest at this unwarranted examination. This is an outrage.
10: I'm sorry, sir. Sit down. Try to make this as brief as possible. Merely a matter of routine. I know you're just off the boat and that you're anxious to get home.
15: Well, what do you want to know?
10: Your name?
15: Leonard Westcott.
10: Occupation?
15: Stockbroker.
10: How well did you know Mrs. Ashworth?
15: Not very well. I just met her aboard the Lexitania. We spent some time together and... Now, look here, Lieutenant, you're not implying that,
10: I... what, Fingers?
15: What? What did you call me?
10: Fingers. Fingers Faraday. You ought to know your own name.
15: Well, I don't know what you're talking about.
10: So you're a stockbroker now, eh, Fingers? Pretty dull occupation for one of the world's cleverest jewel thieves.
15: I tell you, my name's Westcott.
10: Don't waste my time, Fingers. I've got a long memory for faces. That scar on the thumb of your right hand hasn't changed a bit.
15: Okay, okay. So you know. What of it? I haven't done anything.
10: Where's the Southern Star?
15: I tell you, I didn't have a thing to do with it. I don't know where it is.
10: Better talk now, Fingers. This isn't just a diamond theft. There's a murder rap that goes with this one.
15: Look, Hinge, you've got to believe me. Sure, I knew about the Southern Star, but I never got a crack at it, honest. I don't know where it is or how Mrs. Ashworth got knocked off.
10: The jury might not believe a man with your record, Fingers. Better talk now.
15: I'm not saying anything. I don't know anything, and you can't prove anything, see?
10: All right, we'll put you on ice for a little while. Maybe your memory will come back to you.

0: And now for Act Two of our story, The Mystery of the Southern Star. As you will recall, Frederick Ashworth and his wife had gone to South Africa to purchase the fabulous diamond called the Southern Star for the New York jewel importing firm of Dubois and Company. On board the liner Lexitania, on the return voyage to America, Ashworth's cabin was rifled, and both his wife and the diamond disappeared. The ship's captain radioed New York police, and Detective Lieutenant Henry Hinge met Ashworth at the pier. The two men were just about to go down to police headquarters when the customs inspector opened one of Ashworth's trunks. It contained the strangled body of his wife. Ashworth is heartbroken over the death of his wife, and the disappearance of the fabulous diamond, the Southern Star, means little to him in his grief. Detective Lieutenant Hinge, in his investigation of the case, has come to the conclusion that Ashworth is innocent of the murder. For Ashworth is a traveled man and knows too well the thoroughness of examination by the customs officers. And Hinge really wanted to dispose of his wife. The simpler method would have been to push her overboard in the night. Of the 1,500 passengers aboard the murder ship, the Lexitania, Henry Hinge questions five who had met Mrs. Ashworth on the voyage to America. From these people, he learns nothing at all. But then a man called Westcott, a stockbroker, is brought in for questioning. And a gleam of memory flashes in the veteran police lieutenant's mind. Hinge remembers the face. He knows that Westcott is none other than Fingers Faraday, one of the world's cleverest jewel thieves. Hinge accuses Fingers of stealing the Southern Star and says to him,
1: "Man, my jury might not believe a man with your record, Fingers. Better talk now."
2: "I'm not saying anything. I don't know anything, and you can't prove anything, see?"
1: "All right, we'll put you on ice for a little while. Maybe your memory will come back to you."
2: "I tell you, there's nothing to remember. I didn't do it. I swear I didn't."
1: "Cool off, Fingers. This time we've got a murder on the high seas and the corpus delicti. You know, I've got a funny feeling. That corpse may have something to tell us. You have any idea what it could be?"
2: No, I tell you...
1: "Okay, suppose you cool your heels in the cell while I go down to the morgue and have a little talk with the corpse."

0: Well, Albert, you sound pretty cheerful this morning.
1: Hello, Lieutenant Hinge. You know me. Whistle while I work.
0: How's business here at the morgue?
1: Booming, Lieutenant. Booming. I got 3 new customers today and never a complaint. I don't know where I'm going to put them all. We're full up.
0: Medical examiner got here yet?
1: Mr. Adams?
0: Yeah?
1: No, I ain't seen him. You and him meeting somewhere here this morning?
0: Yep. Mrs. Ashworth.
1: Ah, oh, she lives right over here in drawer 634. Oh, here's the medical examiner now.
2: Morning, Hinge.
0: Morning.
2: Albert, are we all ready to look at the body?
1: Yes, sir. I'll bring her right out. There she is. Now, if you gentlemen will excuse me, I have a little work to do.
0: Well, Adams?
2: Strangled by a person or persons unknown. Marks on the neck indicate someone with powerful hands did the trick. Victim put up a struggle. Note the bruises on the back and face.
0: Yeah.
2: My guess is that rigor mortis set in about... Wait a minute. That's strange. Very strange.
0: What?
2: The victim's mouth is shut tight.
0: That's right. Strangled victim always dies with his mouth wide open, fighting for air.
2: Precisely. It's quite clear that the killer forced Mrs. Ashworth's mouth shut after she was dead. Although, for what reason, I haven't the faintest idea.
0: I think I may have. Adams, when can you arrange an autopsy?
2: Oh, I'm not sure.

0: Morning.
1: Morning, morning, eh? I'll retire.
0: Come in.
1: Why, it's Mr. Ashworth.
0: Yes, Lieutenant Hinge.
1: I'm sorry. The medical examiner and I were just looking over your wife's body. You shouldn't have come here, Mr. Ashworth.
0: Well, I came to claim my wife's body for proper burial.
2: I'm afraid we can't release her now, Mr. Ashworth.
0: But why not? I'm her husband, her nearest living relative. Surely you don't think I wanted to stay in this cold and dismal place among all these other corpses. Lieutenant Hinge, I want my wife to have a decent burial now. It's sacrilege to keep her here.
1: I'm sorry, Mr. Ashworth. Under any other circumstances, of course, you could claim the body. But this is a criminal investigation. We're planning to perform an autopsy on Mrs. Ashworth tomorrow.
0: Autopsy?
1: Yeah.
0: Yes, but what on earth will that prove?
1: I'll know better when we finish it.
0: Well, I'll not permit it. Do you hear? I'll not permit any such nonsense. I have my legal rights, and I'm going to exercise them.
2: Ah, he seemed pretty upset.
1: Yeah, I'd say I'd blame him, though, Adams. After all, the woman's his wife.
3: You're through with my client, Lieutenant?
1: Yes, Albert. All through. Put her away now.
3: Well, this is my last one. Number 634. Out pretty late, huh? All the rest of my children are sleeping for the night. Well, in you go now.

0: I don't know why it is, Adams, but the morgue depresses me more in the morning than it does at night.
1: Yes, me too. I've been in here 1,000 times, and I can never get used to it. And by the way, Hinge, I see by this morning's paper that you've released Fingers Faraday.
0: Yeah. We didn't really have anything on him, except the fact he was on the Lexitania. You can only hold a man on suspicion so long.
1: Yes, I suppose so. That crook is capable of anything. Well, here we are.
0: Albert doesn't seem to be around.
1: Well, still a little early in the morning. Let me see. Mrs. Ashworth's body was in drawer 634, wasn't it?
0: That's right.
1: Here we are. Yeah. Now we'll take off the shroud and... Hinge, look.
2: Yes?
1: Why, it's the body of Albert, the morgue keeper. He's been strangled. But where's Mrs. Ashworth?
0: Somebody with a grim sense of humor came in and stole the corpse last night. And I think I know who it is. Where's the phone, Adams?
1: Over there on the desk. Oh, poor Albert. He was such a cheerful fellow.
2: Operator, get me Sergeant O'Hearn, homicide, police headquarters, at once.
0: Hinge talking. Oh. Now, look, I told you, newspaper boys, I'd break this case within 24 hours, and I will. That's a promise. Yes, I'll even tell you why anybody would want to steal a corpse. Now, be a nice fellow and leave me alone for a while, will you? I've got a lot to do.
3: Lieutenant Hinge.
0: Oh, it's you, Mr. Ashworth.
3: The newspapers are full of this terrible episode down at the morgue. If you'd have turned over the body to me yesterday, this wouldn't have happened. It's disgraceful, sir. Disgraceful. I demand action. Where's my wife?
0: Suppose you tell me, Mr. Ashworth.
3: What did you say?
0: I said, suppose you tell me. You know where she is.
3: Why, this is absurd. Ridiculous.
0: Is it, my friend?
3: Well, you can't prove one word of this preposterous accusation.
0: Can't I?
3: Certainly not. I defy you to try.
0: All right. Let's begin at the beginning with the motive. In the first place, you needed money badly. You lost heavily at gambling and also through bad business investments. Very heavily.
3: How did you know that?
0: Investigated. Routine here at the department. All right, let's go on. Your wife was heavily insured, and you had the Southern Star aboard the Lexitania. They both added up to money. So you strangled your wife, forced the gem down her throat, and closed her mouth so it wouldn't be detected. Then you stuffed her in your trunk, messed up the cabin, and reported to the captain. Am I right?
3: You're talking nonsense.
0: I'm talking logic. The trick was clever. Point number one, it diverted the attention of the police, including myself, from you as the killer, just as you figured. Naturally, a man in his right mind wouldn't use the trunk to hide the corpse, knowing that customs would surely open it.
3: Go on, Lieutenant Hinge. I find this very funny.
0: I don't think you will later. But to get back. Hiding the Southern Star in your wife's throat was a clever way to get it by the customs officer. An almost foolproof way, and it worked. You reasoned that all you had to do was claim your wife's body for burial, take it home, and recover the diamond. When you were balked in this,

0: You entered the morgue, killed Albert, left him in the drawer, and took the body of Mrs. Ashworth away.
1: Very pretty. Very pretty and rather macabre. But you can't prove it.
0: Oh, yes, I can. There's one little detail. One little detail in which a jury will send you to the chair, Mr. Ashworth.
1: And what's that?
0: You were the only outsider who knew in which morgue drawer your wife's body was located. Drawer 634. It would have taken you hours to find it otherwise. You saw the number when you came in to claim the body, and you went straight to it when you returned.
1: No. No, it could have been someone else, I tell you. That's not enough. You'll never convict me on that.
0: Finn speaking.
2: Lieutenant, we found the body. It was buried in the cellar of the Ashworth place here.
0: Good work, O'Hearn. What about the diamond?
2: We got that, too. Found it in a bureau drawer upstairs.
0: Well, that's that.
2: But what about Ashworth himself, Lieutenant? We haven't located him.
0: Oh, that's all right, O'Hearn. Don't worry about him. He just came down to headquarters here to give himself up.

From shadows and stillness, mystery weaves a spell of strangest fascination, charging the mind with doubts and fears. For mystery is a strange companion, a living memory in the haunting hour.

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Countdown for blastoff. X minus 5, minus 4, minus 3, minus 2, X minus 1, fire! From the far horizons of the unknown come transcribed tales of new dimensions in time and space. These are stories of the future. Adventures in which you'll live in a million could-be years on a thousand maybe worlds. 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

0: The doll shop stood on a quiet Washington side street, not too far from the sprawling Pentagon building. A woman and child waited outside. The little girl peering eagerly through the window at the dolls inside. And the woman glancing impatiently at her wristwatch, as if expecting someone who was late for an appointment. There was nothing about the doll shop to warn them, but they were waiting to keep an appointment with Doom.
1: Mommy, look!
2: Hmm? What, dear?
1: In the window of the shop, the tiny dolls. Oh, Mommy, do you think Daddy will buy me one?
2: We'll ask him when he comes, dear. Should be here soon. He said 3 o'clock on this corner.
1: I see him, Mommy. See?
2: Oh, Henry, over here.
3: Hello, dear. I'm sorry I'm late.
2: Well, we're all ready to go shopping. Cindy's been...
3: Yes, well, I'm afraid we'll have to call off the shopping, Elmer.
2: Oh, Henry, we promised Cindy.
3: Well, I'm sorry, but it's just one of those things. You've been the wife of an army colonel long enough to know his life isn't his own.
2: What is it this time?
3: Well, some more of that flying sphere nonsense. The pilot who says he sighted it last month crashed and was killed today, and the general wants a full report.
2: Oh, dear. What next?
3: Well, I got a staff meeting at the Pentagon at 3:15.
1: Daddy, look in this window.
3: Well, I haven't time, dear. Alma, I... Yes.
1: Just for a minute, Daddy, please.
3: Now, Cindy, I haven't time to stop and watch a bunch of 6-inch dolls parading around in the shop window. Say, they are lifelike, aren't they? Look at that, Alma. Dolls are marching around like a regular review. They've even got their own little band.
1: See the one in the red jacket, Daddy?
3: Yeah.
1: He's the leader. He's bowing to us.
3: Well, they don't look human.
2: Henry, your staff meeting.
3: Yes. Well, I got to run.
1: Can we buy one, Daddy?
3: Well, not now, dear, and I'll run along. Now, don't go spending a lot of money on that nonsense.
2: No, Mama. Dear.
3: Bye. Bye, Cindy.
1: Bye, Daddy. Oh, look, Mommy, the band is going to play.
2: Aren't they wonderful, honey? Honey, I must have stood on this corner 1,000 times. I've never noticed this shop before.
1: Look at the man inside, Mommy. Who's he?
2: That's the proprietor, dear.
1: Doesn't he look funny with those red cheeks and white mustache?
2: It's easy to see who he models his dolls after.
1: Mommy, look, he's coming to the door. He's coming.
4: Good evening, children.
2: Good evening.
1: How funny he talks.
2: Hush, Cindy.
4: Would you like to step inside the shop of Santo Pirigi?
2: Oh, yes, we would.
4: This way.
1: Mommy, it's like fairyland.
4: Here in the shop of Santo Pirigi, creator of Pirigi's universal wonderful dolls, the world of adult reality is blended with the world of child's fantasy.
2: This is a new shop, isn't it, Mr. Pirigi?
4: What is new and what is old? Come, this way. Would you like to meet one of my little ones?
1: Oh, yes.
4: Now, this one in the red jacket is Toto. He's the leader. Handle him ever so gently. See, I will set him on the table. Speak, little one.
5: How do you do? How do you do? How do you do?
1: Oh, my, he talks, the doll talks.
2: Amazing, absolutely amazing.
4: That is nothing for Pirigi's wonderful dolls. Listen, sing. Sing, Toto. Sing for the little girl.
5: My name is Toto.
4: Sing, Toto.

0: More!
1: How do they work, Mr. Parigi?
2: How do they work? Ah, that is the secret of the great Parigi, greatest of all doll makers. To make an ordinary doll is nothing. To make a perfect replica, that is something. But to make a doll with intelligence, that is the work of an artist, eh?
1: I suppose that they are very expensive to buy.
2: But Parigi does not sell his dolls, madam.
1: You don't sell them?
2: When I construct a doll like Toto, I cannot bear to be permanently separated from him. So instead of selling, I rent my little people.
1: You do? You rent dolls?
2: Precisely. $10.
1: For how long?
2: For as long as they are cherished. My only request is that when you grow tired of my dolls, you return them to me in good condition.
0: Oh, Mommy, could we take him home?
3: Take him home! Take him home! Take him home!
0: Oh, look, he's bowing in, Daddy. He wants to
1: well,
0: come.
1: Well, honey, your father said that we shouldn't spend a lot
0: oh,
1: of money.
0: Oh, please, I'll take such good care of it. Please.
1: Well, honey, we'll have to deal with your father later, but... Well...
0: Oh, Mommy!
1: All right. Wrap him up, Mr. Parigi. But I have a feeling that when your father comes home, we'll be sorry.
3: Be sorry! Be sorry! Be sorry! Be sorry!

0: Now, Toto, this is my room, and you're going to sleep right here next to my pillow. I wish you wouldn't laugh like that. I'm going to have to teach you some manners. And you be quiet, because my daddy will be home soon. And he's a colonel in the Air Force staff, and he'll bust you to private if you don't behave. Come along now. I'm going to introduce you to my puppy dog, Mr. Blister, so be good. Here, Mr. Blister. Here, Blister. Come on. Mr. Blister, this is Toto. Dear, I don't think Mr. Blister likes you, Toto. Come over here and shake hands with Toto, Mr. Blister. Come on now.
1: Come over here. Cindy, what happened?
0: Mr. Blister tried to bite my doll. Look how frightened he is.
1: Oh, honey, dolls don't get frightened.
0: But he was frightened, Mommy. He screamed.
1: You imagined it, dear. It's only a doll.
0: He did.
1: Well, Mr. Blister didn't mean it. Now, you know he's the gentlest little pup alive.
0: He is, and he's nasty, and I hate him.
1: Oh, now, see, you've hurt his feelings.
0: I don't care. He tried to bite my new doll, and I don't ever want to see him again, ever.
1: Oh, dear. All right, Mr. Blister, you come downstairs with me. Cindy's angry with you tonight.
0: I'll kill him.
1: Cindy, where did you learn a thing like that?
0: Toto said it.
1: Honey, you've had a very exciting day. Now, brush your teeth now and go to bed, hmm? Daddy's coming home late, so he'll see you in the morning. Good night, dear. Sleep well.
0: I hate him.
2: Hate him.
3: Ready?
1: In a minute, dear. How was the staff meeting last night?
3: Horrible bore, as usual. I don't know what's got into the old man. Just because a few farmers corroborated the pilot's report, he thinks some strange aircraft has penetrated our radar zone. Well, where's the little one?
1: Up in her room.
3: Now, that's funny. She's usually down here before me.
1: Well, she's probably up to something. Sit down, dear.
3: Say, remind me to take some papers back to the War Department, will you? I left them in my strong box.
1: You haven't been bringing your reports home, have you?
3: Well, it's safe enough.
1: Well, you told me it was against regulations to bring secret papers home.
3: Well, I had to finish some work for the old man, and nobody will ever know the difference.
1: Well, I don't know. Oh, would you feed the puppy before we sit down, Henry?
3: Yes.
1: His bowl's under the sink.
3: Where is he? Say, that's funny. Here's his supper from last night, only half eaten.
1: He's getting fussy. Doesn't like canned dog food anymore.
3: Here, Blister. Well, where the dickens is that mutt?
1: Maybe he's on the back porch.
3: Here, Blister. Hey. Elma.
1: What is it, dear?
3: Elma, look.
1: Henry, is he...
3: He's dead.
1: But how?
3: From the looks of it, he might have been poisoned.
1: But who would do a thing like that to an innocent little puppy?
3: I don't know. Let me see his dish. Look at that. I don't understand this at all. Not at all.
1: What, dear? What is it?
3: There are pieces of broken glass in this food. Blue glass, you see?
1: How? Henry.
3: What?
1: I just remembered something.
3: What?
1: It may be coincidence, but in the bathroom this morning...
3: Well, what about the bathroom?
1: Oh, Cindy's blue glass, the one with the Mickey Mouse on it, was broken. I found pieces in the wastebasket. I meant to ask her about it.
3: Alma, for heaven's sake, you aren't suggesting that our little girl... Well, she loved Blister more than anyone.
1: Not last night, she didn't.
3: Why not?
1: He went after Toto.
3: Now, who is Toto?
1: That's her new doll.
3: Her what?
1: Oh, honey, I was meaning to tell you.
3: Well, you bought her one of those dolls.
1: I just rented it.
3: Well, rented it. Now, look here, Alma. You know we haven't got the kind of money to throw away.
1: Well, she had her heart set on it, dear. I used my dividend.
3: All right. But what happened with Blister?
1: Well, he went for the doll, and Cindy said she hated him.
3: Oh, well, a child.
1: She
3: is...
1: said she'd kill him.
3: Where'd she get a thought like that?
1: I don't know.
3: Has she been watching those chillers on television?
1: I don't know.
3: Well, it's too ridiculous. Good heavens, a 9-year-old child putting ground glass in dog food. She'd have to be a monster.
0: Mommy!
1: She's coming.
3: Well, don't say anything. I'll talk to her.
1: Morning, dear.
0: Morning, Mommy. Morning, Daddy. What's the matter?
3: Sit down, dear.
0: Yes, sir.
3: Oh, your mother tells me you broke your blue drinking glass.
0: Oh, no, I didn't break it.
1: Cindy.
0: I didn't.
3: Well, now somebody broke it. It wasn't your mother, and it wasn't me.
0: And it must have been Toto.
1: Cynthia.
3: Cindy, you know Toto is only a doll. Now, a doll couldn't have broken your glass, could he? Well?
0: I guess not.
3: So we can't very well blame it on a doll, then, can we?
0: But he must have done it, Daddy.
3: Cindy, you know how Daddy feels about little girls who tell fibs. Now, did you break your glass and maybe accidentally get some pieces into Mr. Blister's dish to sort of punish him for biting your doll?
0: No, Daddy.
3: Well, I'd hate to think you'd done something you knew was wrong and you were blaming it on a doll.
0: Is something wrong with Mr. Blister? Is he sick?
3: Worse than that.
1: Henry.
3: The child has to face reality, Alma.
0: What's the matter with Mr. Blister?
3: He's dead, Cindy.
0: Oh, no. He can't be dead. He isn't dead, Daddy. No, he isn't. He isn't. Mommy.
1: Honey. He is dead, Cindy.
0: But he'll come back. He has to come back.
1: No, darling, he won't come back.
0: Ever?
1: Not ever.
3: Yes. Now that we've told you, Cindy, do you want to change your mind about the glass?
1: Henry, leave her alone, please.
0: You think I killed him?
1: Now look what you've done. The child feels guilty enough,
3: Henry. My dear, this is no time for feelings to interfere.
1: You go up to your room, honey. Daddy and I'll be up in a minute.
0: I don't want to.
1: Please, Cindy. Now, we'll be right up, please. There. That's a good girl. Close the kitchen door behind you.
0: Mr. Blister's dead. He isn't coming back. Ever. Ever. Daddy thinks it was me, but...

0: Eat your supper, dear.
1: I'm not hungry.
0: You scarcely touched your lunch.
1: I don't feel like eating.
0: Is it Mr. Blister?
2: Now, answer your mother.
0: She'll work it out her own way, Harry.
2: Well, I don't know, Elmo. When I was a boy, there was such a thing as discipline. Now, the way this child is being brought up...
0: Henry!
2: Well, it's true. There's no respect, lying, and...
0: Oh, there, honey. Now, your father's upset. He doesn't mean
2: it. What's happened to us? We were a nice, peaceful, happy family until you bought that cursed doll.
0: Now who's blaming things on the doll?
2: Well, it's true. Now I've spilled my coffee.
0: I'll get you another cup.
2: Never mind. I'm late now. I better be going.
0: Oh, you wanted to get some papers from the strong box.
2: Oh, yes.
0: Cindy, please, try to eat something.
1: Yes, ma'am.
2: Alma! Alma!
0: What is it?
2: Alma, it's gone.
0: What's gone?
2: The box, the strong box is gone.
0: It can't be. The door to your study's always locked. You and I have the only keys.
2: Yeah, I know all that, and I tell you it isn't there.
0: Well, who would go?
2: I don't know. Alma, those confidential reports, if they ever got into the wrong
0: hands. I warned you about keeping them there.
2: What if it ever came out in the open? Can't you see the papers?
0: Call the police, yeah, Henry.
2: And throw my army career in a wastebasket after 17 years? No. We've got to find it ourselves.
0: Well, it was there when I went in to clean this morning.
2: What about your key?
0: It's right here. I always keep it with me. It's funny.
2: Oh, no.
0: My other keys are on the ring.
2: Oh, you've lost it.
0: I don't see how.
2: Alma, how could you...
0: Oh, Henry, please.
2: We'll search the house. I can't think of anything else to do.
0: Well, you'll miss the staff meeting.
2: Meeting? My whole career goes up in smoke if we don't find those reports. Somebody got hold of your key and opened that room and... I know. Cindy.
0: You leave the child alone. She's been through enough. You know she wouldn't do a thing like that.
2: I don't know anything anymore. I don't even know my own child. I don't even know you. All I know is that strong box is gone and it contains papers that are dynamite if the wrong person gets them. The question being who? What's that?
0: It's coming from upstairs. It must be Cindy's doll.
2: Oh, that blasted doll again.
0: Something must have set it off. I don't know how the mechanism works.
2: For heaven's sakes, let's go up and shut it off.
0: Henry.
2: Ever since you...
0: Henry.
2: What?
0: Look.
2: Where, what?
0: Around the doll's neck. The key. The key to your study.
2: You see, Alma, it was Cindy after all.
0: I don't believe
2: it. Well, good heavens, do you have to have it spelled out for you? Here's our doll with a key around its neck.
0: She wouldn't, Henry. You know she wouldn't.
2: Oh, ever since you got this fool doll, she's been acting half insane. First the dog and now this... I think she hates herself.
0: Henry, Cindy is my child. I know her. I know she's a good, sensitive person with no malice in her.
2: You're simply refusing to face the facts, my dear.
0: What are you going to do?
2: I'm going downstairs and have a talk with that young lady. You're not telling the truth, Cindy.
1: I am.
2: Cindy, now you know that strong box is very important to me. Now, I can understand that you might have been angry at me because I scolded you. And so you took it and hid it, just to spite me. Now, all I ask is for you to tell me the truth. Now, where is it?
1: I didn't take it, Daddy. Honest, I didn't take it.
2: Well, I suppose you're going to tell me now that a little 6-inch doll took it and hid it. Well... I'm speaking to you, young lady.
1: But I didn't take it, Daddy. You don't understand. Toto did it. He's terrible, awful. He says things. He's going to kill everybody.
2: Cindy, you're inventing things.
1: It's true. At night when I'm sleeping, he stands next to my pillow and whispers things to me. Awful things. He told me he'd kill me, too, if I scold.
2: Alma,
1: if I told you.
2: I think this child is sick. I think she needs a doctor.
0: She's frightened, Henry. She's trembling like a leaf. Come on, dear. We'll go up to your room.
1: I don't want to go up there.
0: Honey, Mommy will stay with you.
1: I'm afraid he's up there.
0: Who?
1: Toto.
2: Well, he won't be up there for long. Mr. Toto is going right back to Pierigi's wonderful doll shop before I lose my sanity, which means right now.

0: Colonel Grayson. Welcome to the home of Peerage's wonderful doll.
1: Are you Peerage?
0: Santor Peerage, creator of the universal doll, the doll with a mind, the doll which...
1: I'm returning one of your masterpieces.
0: Oh? If you will step into the rear of my shop. Now the complaint.
1: No complaint. Here's your doll. Good riddance.
0: My little Toto. Rejected. You found the world of men too filled with hate.
2: Hate! Hate! Hate! Hate!
0: We will change all that later on. Return to your comrades in the window, little one. And now, Colonel Grayson.
1: I think we have no further business.
0: Ah, but we do, Colonel. Let me see. Ah, yes, here it is. Do you recognize this strong box, Colonel?
1: My strong box? Well, where?
0: My little Toto is very clever, sir.
1: Are you trying to tell me your doll stole that from me?
0: Let us not say stole. I am merely keeping it in custody.
1: What's the game, Peerage?
0: The game, as you call it, is blackmail. You give me what I want, and I do not ruin your career.
1: What do you want?
0: Information. We already know something from the reports of the War Department concerning a certain strange-looking sphere reported by one of your pilots.
1: What government do you represent?
0: I represent Peerage's wonderful dolls, none other.
1: I am not so naive, sir.
0: Perhaps I should explain. Each man hides something from the world. Each man loves something more than life. With the help of my wonderful dolls, I obtain personal information which enables me to control the men who control the world.
1: You're a madman.
0: A genius. You would be surprised at the list of men who have become the confidants for my dolls.
1: Do you think you can blackmail me into betraying my country?
0: If the price is right. And in this case, sir, the price is your career and the lives of your wife and child.
1: Why are you so interested in the flying sphere?
0: Let us say for reasons of my own. Well, Colonel?
1: Hand over the strongbox.
0: I warn you, I have a gun.
1: Give it to me.
0: You are being foolish. Put down that walking stick.
1: Now.
0: No closer.
1: Now.

0: Hello? Give me the police. Hello? Yes, this is Colonel Henry Grayson. I've just killed a man. Yes, Parigi's doll shop, corner of 4th and Lexington. The body is in the back room. Yes, I'll wait for you. Shut up. Shut up, you little fiend.
1: Colonel Grayson.
0: Did I hear it speak?
1: Colonel Henry Grayson.
0: Oh, I must be going out of my mind, a 6-inch doll. Shut up, your master's dead.
1: You are mistaken, Colonel. I, Toto, am the master.
0: What do you mean?
1: If you will examine the body of Santor Parigi, you will see that he does not bleed. And he does not bleed, Colonel, because Santor Parigi never lived.
0: Never lived?
1: Santor Parigi is a doll.
0: A doll? But that's impossible. He's a man. He talks, he walks.
1: The people of Meritrix are skillful doll builders.
0: People of Meritrix, doll but who are you?
1: I am Xanthus Imperator, commander of the legions of the third planetoid, Meritrix.
0: 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Planetoid?
1: My people and I, whom you regard as dolls,